0: children are praying for you with great faith. The missionaries and the saints with whom we served in the Spain-Barcelona mission are also exercising their faith and prayers in my behalf. What greater blessings could there be? These prayers of faith and support from so many have created a giant tsunami of love that has been overwhelming to me. At last, the diagnosis came. I have cancer in my right kidney, which has metastasized to my left shoulder. The cancer had already been in my shoulder for a year or so, and therefore even longer in my kidney. For some reason unknown to me, there is no cancer in my brain or lungs. The Lord is very kind. There is a course of treatment. I am following it, and I trust that in a year or so, I will be made whole. But if not, I am willing to accept the Lord's will for me. Now, I am not the only one with health challenges, or worries, or heartaches of different kinds. Like you, I have faith in the Lord Jesus Christ. Like you, I have faith in Heavenly Father's plan. And like you, I have faith that all things shall work together for your good, if we walk uprightly and remember the covenant wherewith ye have covenanted one with another. Our faith does not necessarily remove our trials, but it does give us power and perspective to navigate those trials successfully. The example of the Savior, not my will but thine. Our Savior, who is our example in all things, has taught us how to endure adversity faithfully. Most poignant is his experience in Gethsemane. And he was withdrawn from them about a stone's cast, and kneeled down and prayed, saying, Father, if thou be willing, remove this cup from me. Nevertheless, not my will, but thine be done. And there appeared an angel unto him from heaven, strengthening him. The Father didn't remove this cup of suffering, but he also didn't forsake his beloved Son. He sent an angel to strengthen him, and with that strength, the Savior was able to carry out the infinite atonement. Likewise, when we face challenges, the Father does not always remove the burden, but when we submit to his will, we can count on him to give us strength equal to the challenge. Peace in Christ. I testify of Jesus Christ, the true source of lasting peace. Because he overcame the world, he provides the strength for us to meet every trial the world can give us. He provides eternal perspective through his restored gospel, and comfort through the influence of the Holy Ghost. Indeed, the gospel of Jesus Christ is the answer to every issue we face in life. Peace I leave with you, the Savior said. My peace I give unto you. Not as the world giveth, give I unto you. Let not your heart be troubled, neither let it be afraid. Read by Wes Nelson.
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3: 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Hi, it's Fisher, and I'll be talking to the chief historian of the nonprofit group about their recent discovery of three American bomber planes from World War II found in a lagoon in the Pacific. What's the history of these planes, and what happens next with the remains? We'll tell you all about it. And in light of MyHeritage.com's recent breakthrough with colorizing your photographs, photo detective Maureen Taylor talks about the history of colored photographs. 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And welcome to it. It is Fisher here, your radio root sleuth, on the program where we shake your family tree and watch the nuts fall out. A loaded show today. We're going to be talking to Colin Colborne. He is the chief historian for a group called Project Recover. And we met him last June as they had identified a bomber that had crashed in World War II, and they were able to ultimately get the remains recovered from the crew members. Well, guess what? They have found three more bombing planes in what's called the Island of Truk in the Pacific Ocean goes back to 1944. You're going to want to hear the story behind these planes, how Colin and Project Recover found these planes, and what's going to happen moving forward. It's going to be a fascinating story from World War II. Then later in the show, Maureen Taylor is back. She is the photo detective. Of course, everybody's talking about the colorized photos now due to that new feature with MyHeritage.com. She's going to talk about the history of colorized photographs, and they actually go back a little further than you think. And again, this week, we'll be talking to Dr. Henry Louis Gates from the PBS series Finding Your Roots about his most recent episode, one you can catch and stream. That'll be later on in the show. And of course, we'll do another segment of Ask Us Anything with David Allen Lambert, the chief genealogist of the New England Historic Genealogical Society and AmericanAncestors.org. And here he is right now. How are you, David?
4: Well, your Roots reporter has some rather sad news to report. As America and the world looks forward to the commemoration of the 400th anniversary of the arrival of the Mayflower, vandalism has struck in Plymouth. This is terrible, terrible news. Somebody has spray-painted Plymouth Rock, as well as vandalizing the National Monument to the Forefathers and the Pilgrim Maiden statue, which is a bronze statue that stands almost across the street from Plymouth Rock, all spray-painted in red, some with vulgarity, some of it with the tag of the person who did it. It's just horrible news. But I think the 35 million descendants of those that survived the first winter at Plymouth probably would want to know. And I bet a lot of people do know this, but it's important news.
3: Yeah, as one of them, it just makes you sick. And the work that's going to have to go into cleaning up Plymouth Rock. And I will say this, Plymouth Rock, I've only been there once. It's not much, is it, David?
4: No, but it's one of those things in American history. We look at it as a symbol. And, you know,
3: it's iconic. It is absolutely iconic where the pilgrims first stepped foot on North American soil. Well, hopefully they can figure out some way to clean it up and not have it permanently marred.
4: I think that they have some chemicals that they've been using from the get-go on this when it was discovered, and I think the cleanup is going quite well.
3: Good.
4: Well, I want to share a fun Poor relations story. My grandmother's family is a Poor family, and Henry Poor, my third great-grandfather, I just started to go into some of our newspaper databases online, and on newspapers.com, I found something. In a Fall River newspaper for him, Henry Poor of 58 Elliott Street, Boston, and others recommend this liniment for rheumatism. And this is in 1837. So I have found medical history in the newspaper 183 years ago that I didn't know. So all my cousins who have rheumatoid arthritis, I can say, I know where it comes from now.
3: It came right down that line. That's unbelievable.
4: Well, and I thought I was going to stop there, that I found that good old Henry was a Democrat rallying on Boylston Street in Boston in about 1835. Boylston Street's a block away from where I work.
3: Oh, wow. That's crazy.
4: Well, speaking of great finds, back in 1958, a boy walking along a railroad track found a box, and in it, he found something, looked like a hand-drawn flag, stuffed it in his shirt, and it was sold for a couple of $1,000s. Well, this flag had a little bit more historical significance than what he thought. It was a campaign support flag for Thomas Jefferson after he beat Adams in 1800.
3: Yeah, and it's now at the Smithsonian. And imagine these two kids. I think one was like 14, the other was 11. They're in their 70s right now, and the Smithsonian wanted to verify the story of how this thing was found. And the only thing they can think of is that there was a road that went by these railroad tracks in Massachusetts, by the way, your home state there, David. And they think maybe this box fell off a car or out of the back of a truck or something as they were maybe moving someplace. So there was the box. These guys found it, and this one kid thought it was a pretty cool-looking thing, stuffed it in his shirt. And at his home, he hung it up on his wall with a couple of thumbtacks.
4: That's great. You know, you just never know what you're going to find. An 11-year-old walking along a river in Virginia, he found what he thought was a rock shaped like a gun. Actually, it was a gun. A 130-year-old gun that probably someone tossed in the river, maybe from a crime, maybe it was lost. But it's interesting what you can find.
3: Yeah, this kid dropped this thing. He thought it was a rock that was shaped like a gun. He dropped it, and the rock broke off, and it's like, oh. And they're figuring it goes back to the 1880s or 90s. Unbelievable.
4: Yeah, Little Revolver. It's a great story on extremejeans.com. Well, that's about all I have from this week.
3: All right, David. Excellent. And we'll talk to you at the back end of the show as we do another Ask Us Anything segment.
4: Very good.
3: Well, I think it was last June that I first made the acquaintance of my next guest on Extreme Jeans with an organization called the Bent Prop Project. And since that time, the project has changed its name. It's now called Project Recover. But Colin Colborn, who we had on back then, the chief historian for the organization, has been very active lately, and they've made an amazing find in the Pacific Ocean recently. And we had to get Colin back on the phone to talk about this, how they found them, what the planes are, what the history of the planes are, what's coming up now for recovery of the remains of these airmen. It's an amazing thing. And Colin, welcome back to Extreme Jeans.
5: Well, thanks for having me again, Scott. It is wonderful to be back on, and I'm happy we have some good news to report.
3: Boy, you do. And I remember I ran across the story and immediately thought, oh my gosh, Colin's done it again. So this took place in a lagoon, as I understand, in the Pacific. What was the battle that these three bomber planes were engaged in?
5: Yes, sir. So today, the country is called the Federated States of Micronesia, and one of those states is called Chuuk. That's C-H-U-U-K.
3: Okay.
5: But in World War II, we actually called it Truk Lagoon, T-R-U-K, Truk
3: mm-hmm.
5: Lagoon.
3: Yes.
5: They called it the Gibraltar of the Pacific. In other words, a very heavily fortified Japanese base. It had three fully serviceable airfields and multiple deep water harbors where the Japanese battle fleet and merchant fleet operated out of throughout the Pacific.
3: I had an uncle who was actually in a battle for Truk back in the day, and I'm very familiar with it. Oh, no, he was in the Navy, and he was with one of the heavy cruisers that did their work protecting the aircraft carriers at the time, and this was one of his battles, and it's an amazing thing to think that this is part of that.
5: Yeah, absolutely. So in 1944, the U.S. organized five heavy fleet carriers and four light carriers. It's an organization called Task Force 58, a big U.S. aircraft carrier task force. And they have a lot of planes, and they're going on a mission to basically disrupt the Japanese and all of their bases in the Marshalls, Gilberts, and then Caroline Islands. And in February 1944, 17 to 18 February local time, this carrier task force launched all its aircraft against Truk Lagoon, fully expecting there to be a huge fight. Again, there were three fully serviceable airfields, including two seaplane bases, and so they knew they were going to get into something. That morning, they launched several waves of attack aircraft and cleared it out. It was a pitched battle for 2 days. However, the U.S. had already overflown that lagoon earlier that February, and so the Japanese cleared out their big battle fleet. But there was still a big air war, and a lot of merchant ships still left in the lagoon. So U.S. planes sank, I think, up to 50 of those ships over the 2 days.
3: Wow.
5: And over the course of that battle, they lost, we know now, almost 30 aircraft, including operational and combat incidents. But we know now that 12 of those aircraft, we believe, are in the lagoon itself still today. And
3: wow.
5: Unfortunately, we found three of them.
3: Isn't that something? I mean, it just must be something where you go to bed at night with a smile on your face thinking that sometime soon, these guys are going to have their remains back where they belong here in the United States with their family.
5: It really feels good. And to be honest, Scott, I've been to Chuuk now 4 times in the last 2 years. I spent a good amount of my time there and getting to know the people and really understanding the geography and the battlefield. It's just really great. You invest your time. You know, I'll never forget any of the names of these guys that have went missing there. And yeah, exactly. To be able to know that hopefully we'll be able to bring some of these guys back home and bury them with their families is really incredible.
3: So let's talk about Project Recover a little bit now. How do you guys go about doing this work? You're the chief historian, and obviously there has to be an understanding of what's there in the first place so that you know what you're looking for.
5: Yeah, and we're a global operation. So the way we go about it is we try to choose areas that we're going to put a lot of time and effort to search where there are multiple aircraft there so that we have a good high probability, you know, that we might be able to find some aircraft. And we've been successful in the past. The last time we talked about a B-24 that we found in Hansa Bay in Papua New Guinea.
3: Yep.
5: And we've, of course, had a lot of success in Palau with the Bent Prop Project over the years. And so Truk Lagoon really stuck out as a place where we knew this operation happened, but also several other operations happened there, and it was a bypassed island, so American troops never went there. So we sent airplanes to bomb it for the entire war, and as a result, you know, there are a lot of aircraft there, and so this is how we sort of prioritize down to an area where we might have a high probability of finding something.
6: Boy, that's just astounding. So how long were you working at Truk? And is it an atoll or an island?
5: It's a group of islands within a large fringing coral reef.
6: Okay.
5: So it's kind of almost triangular in shape, but it's 2,000 square kilometers. It's a very big lagoon. And they have large islands that are mountainous on the interior, as well as some that the Japanese had cleared off entirely and made into big, flat, operating, you know, we called them island carriers. They literally just dug them down to make them basically flat runways. And so it's a very interesting place and very reflective of the Japanese base building in World War II.
6: So when did you start working on Truk?
5: Yes, sir. So I started working in Truk in January of 2018. And, you know, we sent a couple, an anthropologist and myself, to go out and just to talk to people, basically just to test the water and see, you know, was there a lot of plane scrapping? You know, is it possible that we could still find airplanes there? And we have found that it was a very protected place and that there was some opportunity. And so I've been going there since January of 2018. I've been back four times, and our dedicated searches with underwater sonar started in April of 2018.
6: Wow. So do some of these natives, do they have stories that have been passed down from family, or even some of the older ones actually remember it firsthand?
5: When we first got there, we were told that it was highly unlikely, of course, that there were still going to be survivors. I mean, even in the United States today, finding World War II veterans is not an easy task. And yet, when we actually got over to some of the islands with some amazing local experts, we found people who were witnesses to these tragedies, but also the human experience of the war. And we got to talk to some people as old as 95 years old there.
6: Oh, wow.
5: Who really had a lot of great stories to tell us, both about the attack and also about the executions that happened of American prisoners of war by the Japanese throughout the war.
6: Have any of those remains ever been found?
5: Unfortunately, no. No remains have been found yet for those executions, and we still have a dedicated search. The Japanese, after the war, were brought up on war crimes charges, and as a result, investigations were launched. But the Japanese said that all the remains had been dug up and cremated or dropped out to sea. You know, we still hold out hope that some of those remains in some areas, and we have some pretty good leads, could still be there. And so Truk, very much for us, is a two-pronged search. It's both in the sea, you know, inside the lagoon to find airplanes with MIAs, but also hopefully executed POWs on land as well.
6: Wow. This is just all in keeping with the idea that our military never forgets, and they're still looking. I mean, they're still dealing with World War I victims, are they not?
5: Absolutely. Not long ago, they had some World War I victims. And of course, the submarine, the Hunley from the Civil War even was found. And our primary focus for Project Recover is World War II, Vietnam, the Cold War, all the way up through the Gulf War. You know, for us, sonar is our expertise with University of Delaware and Scripps Institution of Oceanography. With both of those groups, our best capabilities are underwater sonar. And a lot of people say, why do you care about the planes? And the answer is, we don't care about the planes. It's the guys on the inside. But the planes are the grave markers, if you will.
6: Right.
5: What helps us find them. And so that's really our focus.
6: So you found these three bombers. Are you expecting that you're going to continue to look for the other? You said, I think there were 12 in that lagoon. Are there nine others you're still looking for?
5: There are nine others just from that strike alone. There are a grand total, we believe, inside the lagoon of 33 aircraft, 30 now remaining with the three that we just found.
6: Wow, that's got to be a big lagoon, though, for all those to be there, and you've only found three.
5: It's a large lagoon, and, you know, for us, the historical loss information is not always accurate. You know, we have B-24s that were supposedly lost on bombing raids, and in many cases, they say they were hit over the target, but we don't really know where they crashed. And so we have to sort of make a judgment on, do we think this is in the lagoon? How would we go about searching for this? But like I said, there were strikes on that lagoon from February 1944 all the way through August 1945. And that included not just carrier aircraft, but B-24s, B-29s, American fighter aircraft with rockets, and even the British conducted an airstrike on Truk as well.
6: Wow. So is there a way for anybody to be involved in your organization, or are you looking for people with certain roles? How's that work?
5: Well, we are looking for people with certain roles, but we are also always looking for volunteers. And, you know, certainly, on my history team, I could always use volunteers. I really encourage people to go to projectrecover.org and look there about how to apply and sign up to become a volunteer, because we could use the help, and we invite the help, because we're a small organization that relies on fundraising, and we could use all the help we can get. We're very fortunate, but we could use the help.
6: How many people are in your group?
5: In Project Recover, if you include the people that work with the universities and with the nonprofit, I would say we have upwards of 50 people all together that are actively working throughout the year on our projects.
6: Wow. Well, congrats to you all, because this is a team effort, no doubt. And there's more news to come from this when the remains are recovered and brought back home. Congratulations, and we look forward to hearing more success out of Project Recover. Thanks, Colin.
5: Thank you, Scott. I appreciate it.
6: He's Colin Colborne. He's the chief historian for Project Recover. And, of course, you can find out more at projectrecover.org. Very thrilled to have my good friend Maureen Taylor, the photo detective, back on the show this week. And Maureen, this is a big week. I mean, everybody's buzzing photographs right now because of the colorization, I guess you'd call it an app, that they've provided on MyHeritage.
7: Thanks, Scott. Thanks for having me on. And yes, my social media feed is full of colored photographs now from the MyHeritage in Color trademark technology. It's pretty amazing. It's created by Jason Antic and Dana Kelly, who are, according to MyHeritage, deep learning experts. I don't know about you, but this is high math when you start talking about colorizing black and white photographs automatically using machine learning algorithms.
6: Right.
7: That means the machine learns.
6: Yeah. So it gets better over time, theoretically anyway. And I did notice, I mean, this is the colorization is not perfect. But when you consider how much it costs typically to colorize a single photograph, I mean, back in the 1980s, we found that in a peach basket in one of Julie's, my wife's relatives' homes in the garage, there was a photo of her great-grandparents with the family from the 19-teens. It was damaged, and we hired somebody to go through and fix it. Now, they did it by taking a picture of the picture and then basically doing some artwork on it and then taking a picture of that picture and providing it to us. It was like $150. And now, of course, with Photoshop, many of us can do much the same thing for just the cost of having Photoshop. And now we can colorize these things. And in my experience with it, I've done hundreds of these photos now through MyHeritage just to get a taste of it. It looks like most of them come out pretty good. I'd say 70-80%. And then there are some, though, that seem to have a little trouble between blue and purple and red. Did you notice that?
7: Yes. I have a few things to say about this.
6: Okay.
7: One, I think this is a great tool.
6: Yep.
7: Because it makes people look at their photographs like they haven't seen them before.
6: Yes.
7: So they notice new details. Now, given that this is a machine algorithm, and we assume it's going to get smarter the more it does, we'll have to see where it goes. I noticed that there were some problems with hands and skin tones.
6: Yes.
7: Plus, the palette is rather limited, so that when you go to a person who does something to colorize a black and white photograph, and you go to a professional colorist, like Claudia D'Souza, who I interviewed for my podcast, The Photo Detective, about a month ago, she's in the UK, and she brings a whole nother level of colorization to images. So she does the research to find out what colors were popular that someone might have worn in that time period, and even what that might have looked like in a photograph. So while the algorithm paints this general sense of what colors might have been worn, is it historically accurate? Some.
6: Right. Yeah.
7: Maybe not.
6: Mm-hmm.
7: But if it makes you look at your photographs in a new way, which is what I'm always telling people to do, it's like it's hard to get that image out of your mind when you've looked at it and looked at it and looked at it. If this gives you that fresh eye, wow, that's great.
6: And I'll tell you, that's exactly what I felt. You described it dead on, because I created a folder of all these new colorized pictures. I wanted to keep them separate from the originals. And that first day, it was like just gorging on this thing. And it was like midnight. And I said, okay, I got to go back and look and see what I've done. And I opened up that folder and I started just clicking from one to the next and the next. And I'm just gasping and the emotion that I felt from it, because I'm looking at them, just as you said, in a whole new way that I had never done before because of this. Were they perfect? Of course not. And right. Do we know that the colors are perfectly accurate, especially from the 19th century? Probably not. But and there are some you can actually go through and fix yourself a little bit with Adobe Elements.
7: Yeah.
6: And there's some that you would need a more expert level person to do this with. But MyHeritage says they've already had 1 million photographs colorized on their site. I'm just amazed that they didn't get the site crashed.
7: Well, I interviewed Daniel Horowitz a few weeks ago, and he told me this was coming. And of course, I couldn't say anything.
6: Right.
7: The episode I recorded with him will drop soon. But he told me about it, and I was like, what?
6: Yeah.
7: What
6: this is a big deal. This is a big thing.
7: This is the future of it. I'm assuming it will get even better.
6: Mm-hmm.
7: And colorizing images has been around since the beginning of photography.
6: Yeah, tell us some of the history of that.
7: So when you sat for a daguerreotype, it was pretty much black and white. But I love daguerreotypes. They almost have a 3D quality
6: sure,
7: to them.
6: Sure, they do.
7: But you're black and white, and so you don't really look real. So early on, there were techniques developed to colorize images, and individuals were hired to do that. That was their job, primarily women. And they used artist materials. So depending on the type of photograph, it could be gold leaf, it could be pink, it could be red. Some really expensive daguerreotypes were completely colored so that they almost look like a painting.
6: Yeah.
7: You know, they almost look like
6: That's
7: a painting. And then later on, there were colorized images like crayon portraits, and they used pastels and charcoal and pencil and, you know,
6: yep,
7: paint. They're all different artist materials that have been used over the years to colorize images. And a lot of them were at the time the picture was made, or the crayon portraits were copies of older photos, and then they had them colorized. This is a long history of turning black
6: sure,
7: and white images into color.
6: There was a real art to it at the time.
7: There is a real art. Now, there are some that are not very good.
6: Yeah. You think?
7: Yeah, with blots of color or the wrong shade, like brilliant green grass. And actually, when my daughter was into arts and crafts, you know, her friends would come over. They had a printer that would do really nice black and white images. And I bought a colorizing kit. You could buy a colorizing kit at an art supply store. I think you still can. And then you can practice your colorizing on actual prints.
6: Huh.
7: Don't do it to your old ones. Just do it to copies.
6: Right,
7: but
6: the copies.
7: you can play with it and colorize and get a sense of what's involved. Especially, I wanted a sense of what was involved in the 19th century for that. But this, you upload an image and it's done in seconds. They said up to 30 seconds.
6: Yeah.
7: I don't think any of mine have taken 30 seconds.
6: I think they've been more like 20. And I guess by the time you go to click through and figure out, oh, I'm going to do this one this time, maybe it's 30. So you can do just reasonably 2 a minute with this thing. And most of them come out pretty darn good. It's so impressive. Did you find yourself gasping when you saw some of the results?
7: Yes. So I tested it with some of the images that I collect for research. And one of them was this spectacular photograph from the late 1920s. And she's got that skull cap on, you know, the cloche hat.
6: Yeah.
7: And a really bold patterned fabric. And she's got like chrysanthemums in the foreground. And I really wanted to see what would it do with it. Well, it came out mostly red and pink. And in the period, it might have been red and pink. It could have been purple.
6: Sure.
7: You know, what colors are chrysanthemums? It could have been a yellow, even, some of it. But I did, when that was done, I did gasp at it. It changed the whole impression of the photograph.
6: Yeah, and there are many of them. I had a historical photo of New York City in 1864, and
7: mm-hmm,
6: I colorized it just to see what it would do with it, and that one caused me to gasp because all of a sudden the buildings are brown, the sky is blue, the horses are brown, the taxi cabs along the road were black, and yet you still have the feel of it being an old photo because, for instance, as the horses moved, as the photo was being taken, they kind of became ghostly. You know what I'm talking about?
7: Yes.
6: Just not fast enough at that time. But it was amazing to look at that. Anyway, great catching up with you, Maureen, and getting your impression on it. I'm excited to hear so many other people are excited about it. I think this opens a whole new way of exploring our family history through photographs. And thanks once again for coming on.
7: Thank you. I love talking about pictures anytime.
6: All right. And coming up next, Dr. Henry Louis Gates is back talking about his latest episode on PBS's Finding Your Roots. Dr. Gates, what do you got going for us this week?
8: This week is called Italian Roots, and it features three guests of partial Italian descent, Jimmy Kimmel, Marissa Tomei, and the actor John Turturro. And the DNA results are so fascinating. You know Jimmy Kimmel, everybody,
6: sure.
8: You know, you see him late night on ABC. Jimmy's paternal roots are German, but his mother's side is all Italian.

0: father, Giorgio Sarno, born around 1685 in Avellino, Italy. Now, despite that long paper trail, his admixture breaks down 87% European. Now, that includes 40% Ireland, 29% Italy and Greece, 5% Scandinavia, 4% Ashkenazi Jewish, as well, Scott, as 11% West Asian and 2% Sub-Saharan African.
1: Really?
0: And 2% Sub-Saharan African is a lot. You know, believe me, people claiming Native American descent, if they could get 2%, they would go crazy.
1: Yeah, that's true.
0: So that means that back, what, third or fourth great-grandparents, perhaps, could be a person who was all black, as we would say in this society. That's astonishing. Now, where would that come from? Well, before I answer that question, let me tell you about John Turturro. John Turturro is Italian. His mother is a child of Sicilian immigrants. John's admixture, 93% European, 71% Italian, 2% Balkan, 16% broadly Southern European, which makes sense. But he's 5.4% Middle Eastern and North African, and 1.2% Sub-Saharan.
1: Wow, there it is again.
0: There it is again. And as you know from watching the series, there are very few quote-unquote white people who are in the series who have any Sub-Saharan African. Now, just reminding our audience that all of our ancestors 50,000 years ago were walking around East Africa, probably around Ethiopia.
1: Right.
0: So we're all African. But you can't measure that DNA percentage back 50,000 years, not through the standard commercial test.
1: Right.
0: It only measures back at 500 years, about the time of the family trees that we were able to uncover. So where did this black or Sub-Saharan African ancestry come from? Italy. Italy was a crossroads. Italy's on the Mediterranean. In fact, you could think of Italy as Europe's gateway to Africa in the same way the Strait of Gibraltar is, right?
1: Sure. Yeah, it makes sense.
0: So there's a lot of trade, a lot of commerce back and forth, going back thousands of years. So we have no idea who John's black ancestor on his family tree was or Jimmy's, but they're there because, as the brothers on the street say, DNA doesn't lie.
1: That's right.
0: And as you know, one of my favorite revelations is DNA cousins. Jimmy Kimmel's DNA cousin is Martha Stewart. Marissa Tomei's cousin is my dear friend, Julianne Moore. And the biggest surprise of all is that John Turturro has as his DNA cousin none other than Bryant Gumbel himself.
1: Oh. Wow, that's interesting and unique. Well, of course, the show is on PBS Tuesday nights. You want to check your local listings to get the time right. Dr. Gates, great to talk to you as always, and we'll catch you again next week.
0: Great to talk to you, Gene, man. Keep up the great work.
1: Thank you. As we do another round of Ask Us Anything. And David, the question this week comes from Mary Ashbaker. She is in Vancouver, Washington. And she has an interesting little ditty here. She says, my grandfather remarried a younger woman in 1933 and had a second family while in his late 50s and into his 60s. I grew up hearing that because of his older age, he was denied work in many private companies, as well as government-funded work projects because of his age, even though he was raising a family of three young boys. My question is twofold. One, is it true that it was much more difficult for an older man to find work at that time than a younger one? And two, is it known if older men sometimes altered their birth year in order to appear young enough to qualify for a job? So we're talking about, of course, during the Depression. And then she says, I am currently researching a person, not my grandfather, who I think may have done this. He disappears from all records after the 1920 census, but reappears maybe in a neighboring state with the same name, birthday, month, and location, but a birth year that made him 3 years younger. Occupation is also a match. This version of him keeps the younger birth year consistently from that point on until his death in 1963, but doesn't seem to exist before then when the 3 years older version disappeared. Mary Ashbaker. So, David, I think she certainly got her person there.
2: Oh, I would think you're right on the money on that. I mean, that was common. I mean, think of how hard work was in general. If they thought that you weren't going to be fit enough to keep up with the other workers, depending what industry it was in, they may opt to take a 25-year-old, say, if somebody who's like in his late 40s or 50s.

0: Yeah, because most of the jobs during the Depression were very physical. So it made sense. And, you know, really, there were lots of reasons for people to alter their age or make themselves look younger in the records. We see that especially with women throughout the years, right? Even more so than men. But I think during the Depression, it makes perfect sense.
1: It does, and like I say, if you can keep a timeline of when you see this age and different records that he has, and of course, I think what the red flag that goes up here is that the other one disappears, another one reappears, and that's consistent for the rest of his life. I think that that's almost a closed case on this one.
0: Totally. If the younger version has no record before 1920, and then the older version has no record after 1920, you've got your person, and all these other things match up. And I know that in the past, I've often looked at things and go, really? Could that really be? But, I mean, it all fits together, doesn't it?
1: It really does. I mean, and after last year when I turned 50, I decided Jack Benny's idea of being 39 eternally works. So all my records from now, including my new federally recognized state ID, now has my birth year a little younger.
0: That makes a lot of sense. Good luck, by the way, in tracking down pictures and employment records from the 40s with his former company. That would be something. I've never heard of anybody actually achieving that. Have you?
1: The only way you can find them is accidentally when, say if it's a company that's been around for a long time, sometimes the older records with newer ones get mixed in with donations to local historical societies where the business was, or better yet, do the idea of tracing the owners of the company. Contact the descendant. By the way, in your garage, do you have any of the old employment records?
0: Well, great question. And of course, if you ever have a question for Ask Us Anything, you can email us at askusanything@extremejeans.com. David, thanks so much. Talk to you again next week.
1: Talk to you later, my friend.
0: We will talk to you again next week. Thanks for joining us. And remember, as far as everyone knows, we're a nice, normal family. This has been Extreme Genes. 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
3: Sisters, what a joy it is to be gathered with each of you in this women's session of General Conference. I grew up in Western New York and attended a small branch of the church about 20 miles from our home. As I sat in Sunday school class in the basement of our old rented chapel with only my friend Patty Jo, I never could have imagined being part of a global sisterhood of millions of women. 5 years ago, my husband Bruce became seriously ill when we were serving with the consecrated saints in the Europe East area. We returned home, and he passed away only a few weeks later. My life changed overnight. I was grieving and felt weak and vulnerable. I pled with the Lord to direct my path. What would thou have me do? A few weeks later, I was going through my mail when a small picture in a catalog caught my eye. As I looked closer, I realized it was an artist's rendition of the Samaritan woman with Jesus at the well. At that moment, the Spirit spoke clearly to me. That is what you are supposed to do. A loving Heavenly Father was inviting me to come to the Savior and learn. I would like to share with you three lessons I am learning as I continue to drink from his well of living water. First, our past and present circumstances do not determine our future. Sisters, I know that many of you feel as I did, unsure how to face difficult challenges and loss. Loss because your life is not unfolding in the way you had hoped for, prayed for, and planned for. No matter our circumstances, our lives are sacred and have meaning and purpose. Each of us is a beloved daughter of God, born with divinity in our souls. Our Savior, Jesus Christ, through his atoning sacrifice, made it possible for us to be cleansed and healed, enabling us to fulfill our purpose on earth, regardless of decisions of family members, our marital status, physical or mental health, or any other situation. Consider the woman at the well. What was her life like? Jesus perceived that she had had five husbands and was currently not married to the man she was living with. And yet, despite her life's difficulties, one of the Savior's first public declarations that he was the Messiah was to her. He said, "I that speak unto thee am he." She became a powerful witness, declaring to those in her city that Jesus was the Christ. And many of the Samaritans of that city believed on him for the saying of the woman. Her past and present circumstances did not determine her future. Like her, we can choose to turn to the Savior today for the strength and healing that will enable us to fulfill all that we were sent here to do. Second, the power is in us. In a familiar verse in the Doctrine and Covenants, the Lord encourages women and men to be anxiously engaged in a good cause and do many things of their own free will and bring to pass much righteousness, for the power is in them. Sisters, the power is in us to bring to pass much righteousness. President Russell M. Nelson testified, "Every woman and every man who makes covenants with God and keeps those covenants, and who participates worthily in priesthood ordinances, has direct access to the power of God." I have come to know that as we strive to honor sacred covenants made at baptism and in holy temples, the Lord will bless us with his healing, strengthening power, and with spiritual insights and awakenings we've never had before. Third, out of small things proceedeth that which is great. In the Sermon on the Mount, Jesus taught his disciples, "Ye are the salt of the earth, and ye are the light of the world." Later, he compared the growth of the kingdom of heaven to leaven, which a woman took and hid in three measures of meal until the whole was leavened. Salt, leaven, light. Even in very small amounts, each affects everything around them. The Savior invites us to use his power to be as salt, leaven, and light. Salt. It is surprising how much difference a sprinkling of salt makes in the flavor of what we eat. And yet, salt is one of the least expensive and simplest ingredients. In the book of 2 Kings, we read of a little maid who was captured by the Syrians and became a servant to the wife of Naaman, captain of the Syrian army. She was as salt. She was young, of no worldly importance, and her life as a slave in a foreign country was clearly not what she had hoped for. However, she spoke two sentences with the power of God, testifying to Naaman's wife, "Would God, my Lord, were with the prophet that is in Samaria, for he would recover him of his leprosy." Her words of faith were relayed to Naaman, who acted on her words, allowing him to be healed both physically and spiritually. We often focus on the servants who convinced Naaman to bathe in the River Jordan as the prophet Elisha directed. But Naaman would not have even been at Elisha's door without a little maid. You may be young or feel of no importance, but you can be as salt in your family, at school, and in your community. Leaven. Have you ever eaten bread without leaven? How would you describe it? Dense, heavy, hard? With only a small amount of leaven, bread rises, expanding to become lighter and softer. When we invite the power of God into our lives, we can replace the spirit of heaviness with inspired perspectives that lift others and make room for hearts to be healed. Recently, a friend of mine lay in bed on Christmas morning, overcome with sorrow. Her children begged her to get up. However, she was filled with the pain of her pending divorce. Lying in bed sobbing, she poured out her soul in prayer to her Heavenly Father, telling him of her despair. As she concluded her prayer, the Spirit whispered to her that God knew her pain. She was filled with His compassion for her. This sacred experience validated her emotions and gave her hope that she was not grieving alone. She got up, went outside, and built a snowman with her children, replacing the heaviness of the morning with laughter and joy. Light. How much light does it take to pierce the darkness in a room? One small ray. And that ray of light in a dark place can emanate from the power of God in you. Even though you may feel alone as the storms of life are raging, you can shine a light in the darkness of misunderstanding, confusion, and unbelief. Your light of faith in Christ can be steady and sure, leading those around you to safety and peace. Sisters, hearts can be changed and lives blessed as we offer a pinch of salt, a spoonful of leaven, and a ray of light. I testify that the Savior is the salt in our lives, inviting us to taste of His joy and love. It is He who is the leaven when our lives are hard, bringing us hope and lifting our burdens through His matchless power and redeeming love. He is our light, illuminating our path back home. I pray that we can come to the Savior like the woman at the well and drink of His living water. With the people of Samaria, we can then declare, "Now we believe, for we have heard Him ourselves and know that this is indeed the Christ, the Savior of the world." In the name of Jesus Christ, amen.
2: That was Sister Susan H. Porter's talk, Lessons at the Well, from the Women's Session of the 192nd Annual General Conference of the Church of Jesus Christ of Latter-day Saints in April 2022. In this last General Conference, President Russell M. Nelson said, "May this conference be a time of peace and spiritual feasting for you. May you seek and receive personal revelation during these sessions. What revelation have you received today that the Holy Ghost spoke directly to you? Write it down to bring you strength as you meet life's challenges this week. We know these messages can help you make each day lighter and brighter.
4: Come follow me. 1 Nephi chapter 16 through 2 Nephi chapter 10. He did provide means for us. 1 Nephi chapter 17 verse 3. By Becca Aylworth Wright, Church Magazines. Nephi and his family endured difficult trials as they left Jerusalem and sought the Promised Land. As with us, the Lord didn't always spare them from enduring trials. But, like us, when they had a true need, Heavenly Father was there to provide. When Nephi and his brothers had made several unsuccessful attempts to obtain the brass plates, had run out of other options, and needed divine intervention, Nephi was led by the Spirit, 1 Nephi chapter 4, verse 6, and obtained the plates. When the family needed to proceed into the wilderness but didn't know where to go, the Lord provided a compass. See 1 Nephi chapter 16, verse 10. When they went hungry for a time because of the loss of Nephi's bow, Nephi made his own bow and arrow and was given direction from the Lord to know where to find food. See 1 Nephi chapter 16, verses 18 through 24. When they reached the sea, the Lord showed Nephi how to build a ship. See 1 Nephi chapter 17, verse 8. Laman and Lemuel misused their agency to beat Nephi and Sam. See 1 Nephi chapter 3, verse 28. But when they sought to take away Nephi's life, his life's mission was not yet complete. So the Lord warned Nephi to depart into the wilderness. When they had a need, Nephi and his family were spared. See 2 Nephi chapter 5, verses 4 through 5. From the time Nephi left Jerusalem until the time he needed to depart from Laman and Lemuel, he traveled long distances, was beaten with a rod, ate raw meat, was bound for 3 days on a ship, and suffered the loss of both his father-in-law and his father. Like us, his righteousness didn't spare him from suffering. Like us, he endured the trials of mortality. But when Nephi needed the Lord, when the moment of true need arose, the Lord was always there. We endure hardships, sometimes because of our circumstances or choices, and sometimes at the hands of others. We face sorrow, suffering, and even death. But like Nephi, if we listen to and trust the Holy Ghost, Heavenly Father will, according to His will and timing, supply what we truly need.
5: Latter-day Saint Voices. Hurry to the Temple. By Javier Vasquez, La Paz, Bolivia. How could we afford to go to the temple when we barely had enough to eat? While I was serving as a bishop, our stake president asked the bishops in our stake to set an example for their ward members by making the sacrifice to be sealed in the temple. At that time, Bolivia was going through a severe economic crisis. Because of hyperinflation, goods would cost one price in the morning and then a higher price in the afternoon. How can we afford to go to the temple when we barely have enough to eat? I asked my wife, Alicia. I don't know, she replied, but the Lord's promise is that He will provide. See Doctrine and Covenants 118, verse 3. Despite our financial situation, we both felt an urgency to go to the temple. It was as if the Spirit were telling us, hurry! Hurry! In December 1981, the Sao Paulo, Brazil Temple, nearly 2,000 miles, 3,220 kilometers away, was the only temple in South America. To pay for the week-long trip, I took out a loan of $1,000. That was a lot of money, but we knew that the sacrifice would be worth it. After a long bus ride to the border of Brazil, we caught a train to Sao Paulo. The train had no open seats, so we had to sit in an aisle with our two small children. We ran low on food, but strangers shared with us. When we reached Sao Paulo, our little son almost got lost on the metro. After these and other challenges, we finally reached the metro station near the temple. As we exited, we could see in the distance the statue of the angel Moroni on the temple. We fell to our knees and thanked Heavenly Father. When we arrived a few minutes later, the temple president lovingly greeted us. Early the next day, we received our ordinances and were sealed as a couple and family. That evening, unbeknownst to us beforehand, the temple closed for the rest of the year for maintenance. Had we waited to go to the temple, our trip would have cost more than we borrowed. Had we arrived the following week, the temple would have been closed. We are grateful that the Lord inspired us to hurry to the temple. Editor's note: while this article was being prepared for publication, Brother Vasquez passed away. Read by Rich Gramillion.
6: Gospel Basics. The fall was part of God's plan. Because of the fall, we get to come to earth and can one day return to live with our Father in heaven. In the Garden of Eden, God commanded Adam and Eve not to eat the fruit of the tree of the knowledge of good and evil. Then he told them, "Thou mayest choose for thyself, but remember that I forbid it." Satan tempted Eve to eat the fruit of the tree. He told her, "Ye shall be as gods, knowing good and evil." She ate the fruit and then shared it with Adam. God sent them out of the Garden of Eden. The Fall. When Adam and Eve left the Garden of Eden, they were no longer in God's presence. This separation from God is called spiritual death. Leaving the garden also meant Adam and Eve became mortal and thus were able to die. Even though Adam and Eve were no longer with God and were now mortal, they were happy and hopeful when they saw they could progress. Adam fell that men might be, and men are that they might have joy. 2 Nephi chapter 2, verse 25. A time of testing. When we are born, we live apart from God, just as Adam and Eve did after the fall. Satan tempts us to make bad choices. These temptations allow us to be tested and choose between right and wrong. Each time we sin and don't repent, we grow further away from Heavenly Father. But if we repent, we grow closer to our Father in heaven. Physical death. The earth was created for us. See 1 Nephi chapter 17, verse 36. The fall made it possible for Adam and Eve to carry out God's commandment to have children, allowing us to come to earth in a physical body. Our bodies will someday die, but our spirits will continue to live. Our bodies and spirits will be reunited when we are resurrected. Saved by Jesus Christ. Through the atoning power of Jesus Christ, we can overcome physical and spiritual death. Because Christ was resurrected, everyone who is born on this earth will be resurrected and live forever. And because Christ suffered for our sins, we can repent and be forgiven so that we can live with our Father in heaven again. From the Scriptures. What would have happened if Adam and Eve had not eaten the fruit of the tree of the knowledge of good and evil? See 2 Nephi chapter 2, verse 22. What are some of the blessings of the fall? See Moses chapter 5, verses 10 and 11. What would happen to us without the blessings of Christ's atonement? See 2 Nephi chapter 9, verses 7 through 10. Also in this issue, we hope you have enjoyed learning about the fall. Here are some other gospel words from this issue. Temptation. Anything that tries to make us make a bad choice. See pages 8 and 10. Gathering. Inviting others to join us in the gospel. We can help gather others through missionary work. See pages 9 and 16. Jehovah. The name for the God of Israel, Jesus Christ. See pages 12 and 42. End of the article, Gospel Basics. The fall was part of God's plan. Read by Casey Wayman.
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8: Hello and welcome to the Latter-day Saint Women podcast, where we share the legacy of women of the Church of Jesus Christ of Latter-day Saints. You'll get to know the faithful women who shaped our past and hear from inspiring women of faith today. I'm Shaylin Back.
9: And I am Carly Guyman. We are your co-hosts. And today we are so honored to welcome President Jean Bingham, the Relief Society General President, to our show today. Sister Bingham, welcome.
10: Oh, thank you. It's a great opportunity to be here.
8: We're so happy to have
9: you. We're really excited. Thank you. As a quick introduction, President Bingham is the 17th General Relief Society President, where she has served since April of 2017. And at the time of her call, she was serving as a counselor in the primary general presidency. And prior to that, she had served on the primary general board. President Bingham grew up across the United States, and she and her husband raised their family in the Chicago, Illinois area. So, President Bingham, we're really grateful for this opportunity to talk with you, to learn more about these experiences and the background that you have that's shaped your life and prepared you to serve, and also to discuss a few topics that we know are on the minds of sisters in the church today. So thank you again for being here. So, President Bingham, to dive right in, to get to know you and your family, you and your husband have 2 children and 5 grandchildren, and you've also shared that you were foster parents to teens and children, and you've said many of those teens and children have become a part of your family. And we'd love to know what led you and your husband to become involved in foster care and what you learned and experienced and how it shaped who you are today.
10: You know, it's been a wonderful opportunity to be a foster parent. And the funny thing is that we never really planned to do that. It just happened. You know, we came into it kind of the back door. We always wanted a lot of children. Mm-hmm. But when we were married, it wasn't happening. Matter of fact, we were having no children. Mm-hmm. And, you know, time was going by and we were not having any children. But finally, I had a successful pregnancy, resulted in the birth of a child. But still, there were more frustrating years where no children were coming. Finally, the doctor said, you know, it's surprising that you two had any children at all.
9: Really? Wow.
10: If you want any children, more children, you should adopt. Mm-hmm. So we eagerly started that process. And it took about a year. And we were told that in about a month, we are going to be receiving a little baby. And we are so excited. And then 1 month before I anticipated receiving this little baby, I was astounded to find out that I was pregnant.
8: Wow.
10: So, of course, we were thrilled about that, and we had that child. And when she was about 6 months old, they asked if we'd be willing to do foster care because going through the process for adoption, we had become legally approved to do foster care. We said, sure, we would. So that's really how we got into it. We had no idea the opportunity that we would have and the things that we would learn. And during the about 2 decades that we were able to do foster care, they gave us teen birth mothers and the newborns and school-age children and teens, and we learned a lot. You know, one thing that we learned is that children are resilient, that the trajectory of their lives can be changed, can be positively impacted by receiving love and encouragement. We also learned that there's an urgent need to strengthen families and that all of us need to be aware of children and teens around us and really consciously and generously give them that love and encouragement. And I think also through these experiences, I learned that there is a divine plan, that the Lord is in charge, and that trusting His timing can bring us peace, even though it doesn't remove the trial that we're experiencing.
9: Mm-hmm.
10: You know, all those decades of longing and trying, you know, every month is a disappointment.
9: Mm-hmm.
10: Every pregnancy test is a downer. You go through those experiences, and I become very sensitive to fertility issues, as you can imagine. And I'm also very aware of the need to strengthen parents and families and children of all ages. And I'm really grateful that the Lord has provided some help right at this time for individuals and families in the church. When you think about the current church programs, Come Follow Me and Children and Youth, and we're working on even more ways to improve how to do that, how to strengthen families and children.
8: We really appreciate you opening up and sharing about your experience with foster care and adoption and infertility. And it's like that just really resonates with so many people. And so it's really nice to have that validation that people aren't alone in those trials. And it's really helpful to know about other people that have gone through it and found ways to overcome it or just kind of live through it. It's really nice to hear that from you. So thank you for sharing.
10: Oh, you know, it is interesting to know how many women have experienced infertility or lots of different kinds of challenges. But you do, you feel like you have a compatriot when you find others that have had those same experiences, and how they've handled it helps you to say, okay, I can do this too.
9: Mm-hmm.
10: And it's a real blessing to know that we're not alone.
8: Mm-hmm. Yeah. Well, we've really loved interviewing the general officers of the church and hearing more about your personal experiences and your family experiences, and then also your responsibilities as the Relief Society General President. You serve on the Church's Welfare and Self-Reliance Executive Council and on the board of the Latter-day Saint Charities, directing the humanitarian work of the church worldwide. And it's just so interesting to see how your experiences help you in these areas. For example, you earned a master's degree in teaching, and you have experience teaching English as a second language to children and adult immigrants. And then you've done substantial volunteer work with refugees. And Sister Brigham, we would love to hear from you. What have you learned from these experiences? And if you have any specific lessons that you've taken from other parts of your life and then applied to the spiritual well-being that you have this responsibility for?
10: When I look back at my life, I'm humbled and amazed at how the Lord has given me opportunities to learn what would be helpful in this calling through such a variety of experiences through the years. And you know what? I believe that happens to everyone who's willing and trying to follow the guidance of the Spirit. You know, the Lord knows our potential. He knows the experiences we need, and He'll lead us to fulfill whatever it is if we're working to do what He knows would help us best. And I've found that in my life. I think about one of my favorite scriptures is Doctrine and Covenants. Very simple. The Lord requireth a heart and a willing mind. You know, when I think about the heart, of course, that's I'm wanting to learn to love Him and to learn to love others. That's my heart. And a willing mind is simply opening our mind and spirit to do His will. Now, I started out, as you mentioned, I intended to be a nurse. Although I loved what I learned in that field, and I've used it throughout my life, education was a field I was guided to pursue. Teaching ESL, English as a second language, to immigrants and mm-hmm. refugees, really opened my eyes to the challenges of all newcomers. And it gave me a heightened appreciation for the richness of the cultures around the world. And, you know, that has been so helpful in my calling today, as you can imagine, as I meet women mm-hmm. from all over the world. I have a greater understanding and appreciation for their circumstances and their challenges.
9: Mm-hmm.
10: And I also recognize, though, that despite these differences, women around the globe have the same hearts. They want to lift and love and help wherever they are. And, you know, those early experiences working with people from diverse situations has helped me to look at all the work we're doing now with really a worldwide perspective.
8: And we have to. Our religion is worldwide. And so we have to recognize these and see everybody around the world and what they bring and what they're experiencing in their backgrounds. Mm-hmm. We have to.
10: It's critical to helping one another and to loving one another. When we can see one another as sisters, no matter what our economic status, no matter what our educational basis, no matter what our marital status, those are the commonalities that Heavenly Father says, love one another.
9: And it's beautiful to see, as you reflect back on your life, the way that the Lord prepared you and guided you for where you are now. And I think that's remarkable to see on a general level, how He's guiding and directing things, but that you say too, that each of us could look back on our lives and see where we are having a heart and a willing mind, that the Lord will guide us to where we need to be and prepare us for mm-hmm. the things that are ahead.
10: Exactly.
9: It's neat to see that reflected in your life and in your experience. So we want to pivot now to address something that you are very passionate about and that you shared is very important to you. And that is helping every woman in the Relief Society feel that they belong, that they are loved, that they are truly needed in their kingdom, just like we talked about, regardless of their background or their status or their race, any other category that we would separate ourselves into. And you and your counselors were recently interviewed on LDS Living's All In podcast. And in that interview, it came up that 2/3 of the women in the church are single. And I think that this is a surprising statistic for people to hear, and it catches them. And I think it's such an important thing to be aware of. And we know that some of these single sisters, not all of them, but some say that in this position, they feel maybe out of place or they feel underutilized. We would love for you to have the opportunity to share what you would say to these women who maybe feel like the minority, but that are actually the majority.
8: Mm-hmm.
9: And how they can be reminded of their value and their unique personal mission, what they've been guided to in their life.
10: If I had the wish of my heart, I would fervently wish that all women would understand their worth and that they absolutely belong in the Church of Jesus Christ of Latter-day Saints. Every single woman, 18 to 108, is a valued member of the Relief Society. The interesting statistic that the majority of adult women in the church are single really should help every woman, regardless of her current circumstance, to realize that she's not alone, but in fact is in very good company.
8: Right.
10: You know, one of the beauties of, I think, Heavenly Father's plan is the uniqueness of individuals. The value of each one is actually dependent on personal characteristics, which of course will be all different. We need all of the different varieties of background and experience, and those outlooks and perspectives really create a richness that enhances every member's life, every woman's life, and certainly improves the effectiveness of our work in Relief Society.
9: Oh, absolutely.
8: And I think I recall Sister Eubank in that podcast saying that that's not how she should be defined. She said, there's so much more to me than being single.
9: My marital status. And
8: that's how we all feel too. Like there's so much more to me than these categories that we can put ourselves in or be put into. And also with our unique talents and skills and backgrounds and capabilities, we just have so much to offer, no matter who we are.
10: Oh, absolutely. Mm-hmm. And one of the challenges that we get as women, maybe it's unique to us, but we tend to compare ourselves. Mm-hmm. And so often we think we need to be like someone else in order to be valued. And that is so, so wrong. Mm-hmm. Each person, their unique capabilities are really what gives them value. And when we can look at each other and say, she has this capacity and she has this ability and she has this talent. Isn't that great? Let's put those together and we can be more than just the little bits that we put together. It really becomes a great whole when we can do that rather than comparing ourselves to others.
8: And focusing on what we don't have or
10: exactly.
8: can't do. Because that is so, it's so easy to do.
9: Mm-hmm. In whatever stage or whatever category you're in, right?
8: Mm-hmm. Yep.
9: Oh, definitely. Before this interview, I talked with a friend of mine, a close friend who's single in her 30s in the church, and, you know, just was like, what's on your mind? What worries you? What would you want to ask? And that's something that was important to her, was being reminded that, you know, I have a personal mission and this is not an accidental path or a forgotten path. I'm not just forgotten from Heavenly Father and these blessings that I desire, but that there is a plan for me. And I think that that's really important for each sister to remember, regardless of their situation, that when we are asking and inviting the guidance of Heavenly Father in our lives, then our paths will be guided.
10: Oh, I love that. And because Heavenly Father will guide us in our individual path, no mm-hmm. two paths are exactly alike. And so when we can embrace that, that my path is different than yours, and we can applaud one another's choices and paths, that's when we're going to be able to move forward in unity and grow.
9: When I think about the statistic too, I think that there is not one look of a single woman in the church. There's so many circumstances that could create a situation where a woman is single.
10: So you've got young adults at 18. They mm-hmm. may be getting married later. You have divorced women. You have widowed women. There's so many varieties of single that not one is the same, and each are valued. We rejoice in the capacities for leadership and the spiritual strengths that are evident in our single sisters just as much as in those who are married. There is no difference. And also that we're working on opening up the understanding of members and leaders to a recognition of the incredible capabilities of women that are independent of marital status.
8: Sister Bingham, in a recent General Conference talk, you taught about the pattern of councils. And I think many of us want to know how female officers in the church are involved and influence decision-making, particularly in the church's response to current issues and events. For example, with our current situation with COVID-19, we would love to know, what is your role and the other women leaders? What are your roles in being involved in the response to COVID-19? And how do you continue to play a role in all these things that come with it? Calming fears, facilitating accurate information, and serving the poor and needy during this global crisis that we're in.
10: Well, as you mentioned earlier, the Relief Society General Presidency are members of the Welfare and Suffer Alliance Executive Council, as well as board members of the Latter-day Saint Charities with the presiding bishopric. And we have the opportunity to weigh in on decisions to responses to current crises like natural disasters and the COVID-19 pandemic. Now, you know that Sharon Eubank, my first counselor, happens to be the director.
11: It's a nice connection
8: so handy
11: to have,
10: it's
11: right?
10: A very handy connection. The director of Latter-day Saint Charities. And so she's naturally our point person in the response to these relief efforts. But it's really marvelous to be in the committees, in the councils, and actually discuss about what can we do and how are we going to go forward in these responses. You're all aware of the recent project, right? The Relief Society partnered with the local hospital groups in Utah to provide personal protective equipment when the medical caregivers didn't have enough of these medical masks they needed at the beginning of the COVID-19 pandemic. So Relief Society members and their families and their neighbors, they came to pick up pieces and sew and return finished medical masks over several months, week after week. It was really astounding. We would come and thank them when they picked them up and thank them when they delivered them back. And it was remarkable to see these wonderful women and families do that. And the effort resulted in more than 5 million masks.
11: The volume is astounding.
10: It is absolutely astounding.
11: Well, yeah. And even the quantity in those packets they were picking up. It was like 100 in
10: 100,
11: 1 week.
10: And some would take several packs, and yeah. They would do this. We would pick it up on Tuesday and deliver it on Saturday.
11: It's amazing.
10: And I know one young mother who did 2,000 herself. As you talked about, you know, what are efforts to combat fear and anxiety and that. Mm. This gave a lot of women an opportunity to say, okay, there's something
11: this
10: I can
11: something
10: do about
11: I can do.
10: This.
11: Yeah.
10: And so they were really happy to participate.
8: And then show her children. I'm just imagining her children watching her do this and the opportunity that she had to explain why she was participating mm-hmm. in this relief effort. I think that's amazing.
10: And she had them participate. She helped them learn how to pin the parts, but not sew them, but so they had a part. So they could feel proud that they had given some effort to this.
11: That's yeah. really so, amazing.
10: So that's just one thing. You know, in the ongoing efforts over the past several months, you probably read in the church news and other areas that the humanitarian response for COVID-19 has been the largest effort they've ever put forward. It's in like 136 countries.
11: It's
10: huge,
11: really
10: huge effort, yeah. And not only just here in Utah, but the church has given millions of masks church-wide, mm-hmm. and they have provided food. You know, there's a real food insecurity right now for a lot of people. And so they've partnered with charitable organizations to provide the food for these individuals and families. And this is just remarkable to be able to have just a little bit of input into that. The councils that we sit on, I want to tell you that they do truly listen to us. The brethren are very appreciative of the perspective that women bring, because it's different and it's helpful. And as sisters learn that they can make a difference in their family councils,
11: in their
10: ward
11: sphere.
10: Councils, mm-hmm. in their own sphere, in their communities, we'll be able to harness the power of Relief Society like never before.
8: And just thinking of all the needs in the world right now, there's temporal needs, there's spiritual needs. And then President Nelson, I appreciate he recently said in a conference talk, emotional needs too. We have these needs that we need to be prepared for. And it's just so remarkable to hear all of the efforts that are being made.
11: I think it's beneficial for us to be aware of what the church is doing, what its yeah. humanitarian arm is doing. And it's so wonderful to hear you share about the role that women are playing. And again, like we said earlier, it makes so much sense that the Relief Society is central to all of these efforts mm-hmm. in the church to reach out and care for those in need right now.
10: And it doesn't have to be a church-wide effort that makes a difference. Each woman can do just very small things, just reaching out to your own neighbor, listening to those who have anxiety, who are concerned, or who have economic issues. We sometimes discount our own individual efforts, and those are so important. Mm-hmm. You know, just reassuring one another. You know, you look at this COVID pandemic and you think, oh, surely it's going to be over. Surely it's going to be over. And every month mm-hmm. it's not. And we look forward to several more months, yeah. if not a longer time. And we need to realize as sisters, this is going to be life in the short term. And how can we help one another? How can we help our children? How can we help those within our spheres of influence feel joy? Mm-hmm. Because you can find joy in difficult times. And just those little bits of reaching out and listening, ministering to one another, making sure that you contact those who are feeling concerned, and remembering where does your strength come from. Mm-hmm. Whatever problems we have, honestly, when we turn to the Lord, we'll be able to find the peace that we need.
11: I appreciate the reminder that the weight that we carry or the fear or anxiety that we carry can be lifted when we reach out to other people and care for them.
8: Even if our efforts seem small or mm-hmm. are small, they do yeah. make a difference.
11: Yeah. President Bingham, you and our prophet, President Nelson, have both emphasized recently the priesthood authority and power that are accessible to women through both our callings and our covenants. And this is something that I think it feels like we're learning from a fire hose. We're learning so much about this, and it's so exciting, and it's so great to hear both from you and from him on these topics. And you reminded us in your most recent conference talk in April of 2020, and I thought this was so interesting, that our understanding of this topic of priesthood authority and power will increase and can be expanded when we recognize the power of men and women working together, and that our roles are complementary. And we would love for you to share some specific examples of how you and President Nelson and other brethren are working together following this pattern to discuss this topic of priesthood power, to understand it, to be able to teach it as you were out and teaching this topic, how you're doing that together.
10: You know, we've been studying this topic for a few years, and I have so much increased in my understanding. And then when I had the opportunity to visit with President Nelson, and then he gave his talk in October 2019 mm-hmm. about that very topic, it's just been almost mind-blowing. I wish I'd understood these things so much younger. Mm-hmm. But when you look back at the scriptures, for instance, the more we can work in unity, the more powerful we'll be. In our executive councils, we continue to talk about ways to help members understand and take advantage of the privileges both women and men have through the priesthood. And that, of course, is the overarching power through which all our work is accomplished, whether it's in the family, in the church, or in the community. I think one of the key understandings to appreciate is how men and women working together helps us accomplish our common goals. We all want the same things, don't we?
11: Mm-hmm.
10: And we don't need to work in a silo. But we can, when we work together, we're much more powerful. So we're continuing to teach that concept in our leadership instruction sessions to both Relief Society and Elders Quorum leaders. And I believe it will become more natural over time. I think one of the advantages that younger people have is that they are more used to working together in teams.
11: Mm-hmm.
10: And I think they can take that practice forward as they learn to work together in church callings.
8: President Bingham, you mentioned that you wish you would have known these things earlier on, you know, and I think that's part of the beauty of the gospel, though, is that we're just always learning and we can always choose to learn more about something else. But I think, especially lately, women are really eager to better understand how we can access priesthood power, and that it isn't just if you have a priesthood leader in your home, like that's not the only way.
11: Mm-hmm.
8: So what are some specific things that we can do to increase our understanding of priesthood authority and power, and then to be able to follow this pattern of interdependence in our relationships with men, both in our personal relationships and in our church councils?
10: You know, there's a wonderful series of articles in the Church News. They're really excellent. They're titled Women of Covenant, and women have written about specific things they are doing to help them understand priesthood authority and power. I'd really recommend that you read those mm-hmm. because they're told from quite a few different perspectives. And each of those who have written have said, I wish I understood this mm-hmm. earlier. As President Nelson has said, this is the church of ongoing revelation. And that also means ongoing personal revelation. Yes, we see things change in the church, but also we can change individually as we study and learn. One of the things that has really helped me is I accepted President Nelson's invitation from October 2019. He invited all women to study and learn about priesthood authority and power. And as I've done that, it has impacted how I work and how I view the potential for women's contributions in the family, in the church, in the community. It's also been very interesting to watch the men that I work with understand this in a better way, even including my husband, who's a wonderful, wonderful companion. But it's really been interesting because as you understand more, you understand better how to coordinate your efforts. Again, that we're not working in silos, but we have common purposes. And if we put our efforts together, we're much more effective. And that includes parenting. It includes that kind of unity that helps us know how the Lord wants us to work together.
11: Thank you so much for sharing. And I think we have been given a lot of guidance from our leaders of what we can study, things that we can refer to learn more. And at least for me, I know it's a little bit overwhelming. It's kind of like, how do I get my arms around this really big topic that's really important that I know affects me and affects my family? And I do think we can link in the notes for this episode some of these talks. And like you said, hearing other people's perspectives, I think, are really helpful in their life, how they're better understanding it, how they're seeing it play out in their marriages and in their church callings and elsewhere, like you said, just the way that women and men interact in other forums and other places. And I do think it is kind of a personal journey that they dive into their own personal study and learn and see things kind of unfolding in their life, and that it's a journey that's worth taking.
10: Oh, it absolutely is. I think you'll find when you do that, a lot of aha moments, not just one, but many. Oh, that's what that's been meaning all this time. And this is how is a better way to do that. Mm-hmm. You'll find lots of things that come to your mind that are specific to your particular situations that are also general. Mm-hmm. You'll find lots of light bulbs mm-hmm. going off.
11: Can you think of anything in particular that helped your understanding along?
10: As a general board, we've been studying this with our presidency, and we amassed all the scriptures that seemed to have to do with it. We studied the word preside. We studied authority. We studied all those words that lead into it, and mm-hmm. talks by all the brethren going back quite a few years, mm-hmm. and it was fascinating.
8: That's meaningful for me to know that mm-hmm. that's something that you do together. That's awesome.
11: I think that some of us are waiting to be taught more. It's like, I have mm-hmm. these questions, and I know that these leaders have talked about priesthood and that I have access to it as a woman, but it's so new and it's a little bit different, and I'm not really sure how this exactly implements my life. And I think
8: we want somebody to tell
11: us
8: how.
11: Yes. Yep. And I think that what you're saying and what our leaders have said are, we invite you to dig in a little further.
10: Absolutely. And President Nelson has said that. We have to find out for ourselves. But as we study, those impressions, those promptings, those light bulbs will come to us because through our own study. I have to say that working with the general board has been marvelous because you have this opportunity to counsel with very faithful women. And so they're coming at it from the same attitude, is that we want to find the Lord's truth, not my truth or her truth, but what is truly the Lord's truth. So whoever you counsel with, make sure that they are coming from a faith-based attitude as well.
11: Mm-hmm. Well, and I think what you've shared there is a pattern that we can implement. First, something that we already do in Relief Society, we talk about these messages, mm-hmm. right? And there's a wonderful opportunity now for a lot of people on an internet phone call with their sisters
8: right.
11: as we talk about these different talks that leaders have given about priesthood power and how it relates to us. We can gather insights from each other. And I like the idea of finding a friend or, you know, even a spouse or as mm-hmm. a family saying, we want to learn more about this and we feel like we could learn more from each other.
10: I've talked with my adult daughters and it's been fascinating to get their perspective, which of course is different than mine just because of different generation.
11: Mm-hmm.
10: And that's been very valuable.
11: Mm-hmm.
8: President Bingham, you are the 17th General Relief Society president. And something valuable that we've done on this podcast is connect with significant women in the past and then look at how we have that legacy to build upon. So we would just love to know, do you feel a connection to the women who have led before you? And is there one in particular who inspires you or that you've learned from?
10: Oh, I absolutely feel a connection. You know, in the Relief Society building, there's a room called the President's Room, and they have pictures of all of the previous Relief Society general
11: presidents. It's the most magnificent room.
10: They also have pictures of all the previous mm-hmm. young women general presidents and the primary general presidents. But I look at that wall of all those women, and I've read, of course, their biographies. Remarkable. Every single woman. They're very different, and yet each one was perfect for her era. I'll mention just a few, mm-hmm. but I greatly admire Eliza R. Snow. She had such a capacity for leadership. Yet she was such a creative and expressive writer. You don't really tend to put organization and mm-hmm. artistic ability together, but she had that. She was remarkable. And I really admire Emmeline B. Wells mm-hmm. for her tremendous work as a suffragist while also being ostracized because she was a polygamous wife. She was incredible. She was this little woman and she was older, and yet she was indefatigable. She had the energy And she worked up until the very end to share that vision with her sisters. She was remarkable. I'm also astounded by the strength of Belle Spafford. She served for 29 years.
11: Can you imagine? Can you fathom that right now?
10: That's 29 years. And she led the Relief Society through the consolidation years when most of the Relief Society projects, like hospitals and Wheat Project and all these different things, were consolidated into the General Church Organization.
11: Mm-hmm.
10: And that must have been very challenging.
11: A huge period of change and transition.
10: It was a huge period of change during that time. I remember with wonder Barbara B. Smith, and she led the Relief Society with strength at a time when it was a very divisive political environment, and yet she had to stand up and speak up, and it was very difficult in that

0: roles even in the community, their examples and words help me understand and begin to fulfill my divine roles. So I really can't pick just one. They have all impacted my life hugely.
1: As you've mentioned these names and talked about their legacies, there's a lot of strength that we can take from our history and take from women who have built this foundation before us. And I think that there is only strength and inspiration that can be found from learning about them and learning their stories. And that's why I love the room that you described. You walk into that room and it's like, I am among these faithful, powerful, inspiring women, and they have helped bring us to where we are today, the entire church. And it's really inspiring.
0: And you know what else is interesting? Those 16 women on the wall, they represent millions of other women that we don't know their names, mm-hmm. that have been incredibly impactful and faithful. Mm-hmm. And because they have kept their covenants, we are each blessed and richer today. So it's not just a president mm-hmm. that makes a difference, but it's every single one of us.
1: Thank you for sharing that. President Bingham, just to wrap things up, we would love to give you the opportunity, if there is anything else on your mind or in your heart that you would love to share with those listening or with the women in the church.
0: If I could say one thing to all the women of the church, is to reach out to the Savior Jesus Christ, understand who they are in relation to their divine potential. When we understand that, then it gives us an eternal perspective. It's so easy to get caught in today, particularly right today when it's so difficult all over the world. And yet when we keep an internal perspective, this too shall pass. Mm-hmm, it is really mm-hmm. true. But I am in such awe and admiration of the many, many millions of strong, faithful women around the world who are living the very best they can in very difficult circumstances. And yet they are making a difference. They may not see it, but they're making a difference. And the Lord knows it, and He loves each one of them. And so do I. I wish I could give every single woman a hug and my love.
2: Well, we can feel it. President Bingham, thank you so much for your time and being with us today to share these incredible insights and valuable lessons with us and with the women of the church. Thank you.
0: Thank you for inviting me. This has been a marvelous experience.
1: We've loved having you. Thank you. 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
5: 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Today, we are sharing the message, Beauty for Ashes, the Healing Path of Forgiveness, from Sister Kristen M. Yee. As you listen, consider jotting down the spiritual impressions you receive that show God's love and direction for you.
4: The book of Samuel includes a lesser-known story of David, the future king of Israel, and a woman named Abigail. After Samuel's death, David and his men went away from King Saul, who sought his life. They provided watch care for the flocks and servants of a wealthy man named Nabal, who was mean-spirited. David sent 10 of his men to salute Nabal and request much-needed food and supplies. Nabal responded to David's request with insult and sent his men away empty-handed. Offended, David prepared his men to go up against Nabal and his household, saying, "He hath requited me evil for good." A servant told Abigail, Nabal's wife, about her husband's ill treatment of David's men.

0: Abigail quickly gathered the needed food and supplies and went to intercede. When Abigail met him, she fell before David on her face and bowed herself to the ground and fell at his feet and said, "Upon me, my Lord, upon me let this iniquity be. Now therefore the Lord hath withholden thee from coming to shed blood and from avenging thyself with thine own hand. Now this blessing which thine handmaid hath brought unto my Lord, let it even be given unto the young men. I pray thee, forgive the trespass of thine handmaid." And David said to Abigail, "Blessed be the Lord God of Israel, which sent thee this day to meet me. And blessed be thy advice, and blessed be thou which hast kept me this day from coming to shed blood, and from avenging myself with mine own hand." And so David received of her hand that which she had brought him, and said unto her, "Go up in peace to thine house. I have hearkened to thy voice, and have accepted thy person." They both departed in peace. In this account, Abigail can be seen as a powerful type or symbol of Jesus Christ. Through his atoning sacrifice, he can release us from the sin and weight of a warring heart and provide us with the sustenance we need. Just as Abigail was willing to take Nabal's sin upon herself, so did the Savior, in an incomprehensible way, take upon him our sins and the sins of those who have hurt or offended us. In Gethsemane and on the cross, he claimed these sins. He made a way for us to let go of a vengeful heart. That way is through forgiving, which can be one of the most difficult things we ever do, and one of the most divine things we ever experience. On the path of forgiveness, Jesus Christ's atoning power can flow into our lives and begin to heal the deep crevices of the heart and soul. President Russell M. Nelson has taught that the Savior offers us the ability to forgive. Through his infinite atonement, you can forgive those who have hurt you and who may never accept responsibility for their cruelty to you. It is usually easy to forgive one who sincerely and humbly seeks your forgiveness, but the Savior will grant you the ability to forgive anyone who has mistreated you in any way. Then their hurtful acts can no longer canker your soul. Abigail's bringing an abundance of food and supplies can teach us that the Savior offers to those who have been hurt and injured the sustenance and help we need to be made healed and made whole. We are not left to deal with the consequences of others' actions on our own. We too can be made whole and given the chance to be saved from the weight of a warring heart and any actions that may follow. The Lord has said, "I, the Lord, will forgive whom I will forgive, but out of you it is required to forgive all men." The Lord requires us to forgive for our own good, but he does not ask us to do it without his help, his love, his understanding. Through our covenants with the Lord, we can each receive strengthening power, guidance, and the help we need to both forgive and to be forgiven. Please know that forgiving someone does not mean that you put yourself in a position where you continue to be hurt. We can work toward forgiving someone and still feel prompted by the Spirit to stay away from them. Just as Abigail helped David not to have an offensive heart and to receive the help he needed, so will the Savior help you. He loves you, and he is meeting you on your path with healing in his wings. He desires your peace. I have personally witnessed the miracle of Christ healing my warring heart. With permission of my father, I share that I grew up in a home where I didn't always feel safe because of emotional and verbal mistreatment. In my youth and young adult years, I resented my father and had anger in my heart from that hurt. Over the years and in my efforts to find peace and healing on the path of forgiveness, I came to realize in a profound way that the same Son of God who atoned for my sins is the same Redeemer who will also save those who have deeply hurt me. I could not truly believe the first truth without believing the second. As my love for the Savior has grown, so has my desire to replace hurt and anger with his healing balm. It has been a process of many years requiring courage, vulnerability, perseverance, and learning to trust in the Savior's divine power to save and heal. I still have work to do, but my heart is no longer on a warpath. I have been given a new heart, one that has felt the deep and abiding love of a personal Savior who stayed beside me, who gently and patiently led me to a better place, who wept with me, who knew my sorrow. The Lord has sent me compensatory blessings just as Abigail brought what David needed. He has sent mentors into my life. And sweetest and most transformative of all has been my relationship with my Heavenly Father. Through him, I've gratefully known the gentle, protective, and guiding love of a perfect Father. Elder Richard G. Scott said, "You cannot erase what has been done, but you can forgive. Forgiveness heals terrible, tragic wounds, for it allows the love of God to purge your heart and mind of the poison of hate. It cleanses your consciousness of the desire for revenge. It makes place for the purifying, healing, restoring love of the Lord." My earthly father has also had a miraculous change of heart in recent years and has turned to the Lord, something I wouldn't have anticipated in this life. Another testimony to me of the complete and transformative power of Jesus Christ. I know he is able to heal the sinner and those sinned against. He is the Savior and the Redeemer of the world, who laid down his life that we might live again. He said, "The Spirit of the Lord is upon me, because he hath anointed me to preach the gospel to the poor. He hath sent me to heal the brokenhearted, to preach deliverance to the captives, and the recovering of the sight to the blind, to set at liberty them that are bruised. To all that are brokenhearted, captive, bruised, and perhaps blinded or hurt by sin, he offers healing, recovery, and deliverance. I testify that healing and recovery he offers is real. The timing of that healing is individual, and we cannot judge another's timing. It is important to allow ourselves the necessary time to heal and to be kind to ourselves in the process. The Savior is ever merciful and attentive and stands ready to provide the succor we need. On the path of forgiveness and healing lies a choice, not to perpetuate unhealthy patterns or relationships in our families or elsewhere. To all within our influence, we can offer kindness for cruelty, love for hate, gentleness for abrasiveness, safety for distress, and peace for contention. To give what you have been denied is a powerful part of divine healing possible through faith in Jesus Christ. To live in such a way that you give, as Isaiah has said, beauty for the ashes of your life, is an act of faith that follows the supreme example of a Savior who suffered all that he might succor all. Joseph of Egypt lived a life with ashes. He was hated by his brethren, betrayed, sold into slavery, wrongly imprisoned, and forgotten by someone who had promised to help. Yet he trusted in the Lord. The Lord was with Joseph and consecrated his trials to his own blessing and growth and to the saving of his family in all Egypt. When Joseph met his brothers as a great leader in Egypt, his forgiveness and refined perspective were manifest in the gracious words he spoke. "Now therefore be not grieved nor angry with yourselves that you sold me hither, for God did send me before you to preserve life. So now it was not you that sent me hither, but God." Through the Savior, Joseph's life became beauty for ashes. Kevin J. Worthen, president of BYU, has said that God can make good come not just from our successes, but also from our failures and the failures of others that cause us pain. God is that good and that powerful. I testify that the greatest example of love and forgiveness is that of our Savior, Jesus Christ, who in bitter agony said, "Father, forgive them, for they know not what they do." I know that our Father in heaven desires goodness and hope for each of his children. In Jeremiah we read, "For I know the thoughts I think toward you, saith the Lord, thoughts of peace." Jesus Christ is your personal Messiah, your loving Redeemer and Savior, who knows the pleadings of your heart. He desires your healing and happiness. He loves you. He weeps with you in your sorrows and rejoices to make you whole. May we take heart and take his loving hand that is ever extended as we walk the healing path of forgiveness, is my prayer in the name of Jesus Christ. Amen.
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2: 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Inspirational stories of caring, service, and self-reliance in the daily lives of members of The Church of Jesus Christ of Latter-day Saints. Our narrator is Lloyd Newell.
3: Helping the homeless in Salt Lake City. It is something few have heard about, how the LDS Church reaches out to those who are homeless, distressed, and discouraged in Salt Lake City. People come here every day seeking answers, says David McQueen, whose job it is to coordinate transient services at the LDS Church's Welfare Square. Often they are homeless. Some seek medical, dental, or psychological help. Sometimes they just need a temporary step up so they can get on with their lives. They come from all over the world, from every background, race, and religion. What they receive at Welfare Square is much more than a mere handout, however. Often what they end up with is a new life. Pam, a 29-year-old woman, came into Welfare Square not long ago seeking help. She was fleeing a relationship where her boyfriend had been abusing her 6 children. "I don't know what to do or where to go," she said. Pam and her children were assigned to Linda Miller, one of the several church service missionaries at Welfare Square, who are called to be mentors for those seeking help. With the aid of the Utah Housing Authority, Linda found a home with subsidized rent where Pam and her children could live. Next, she worked with Pam to find a new career, a clerical job where she could find stability and work towards becoming self-reliant. Today, thanks to the help she received from those at Welfare Square, the lives of Pam and her children are remarkably improved. "We help many thousands of people each year," says Brother McQueen. "Sometimes they come to us needing food or shelter, but most of the time, what they need more than anything else is a job." That's where Employment Resource Services and Homer Cook come in. Homer Cook has served in executive positions all his life. Now, he and his volunteer staff work one-on-one with those who are unemployed. "When these people come here," he says, "they often don't have confidence that they can compete. There are some who have been turned down so often, they feel it is impossible for them to ever become self-reliant." What Brother Cook does is help them understand their true value. He teaches them how to interview, how to create effective resumes, the importance of integrity and hard work. As a result of relationships he has established with executives in many local companies, he can get his clients in the door, and often they get the job they thought was so out of reach. "We work with people who are often on the last rung of their ladder," he says. "When you see the change it makes in their lives and how it lifts them emotionally and physically, it makes you feel like you're doing something significant and important." Watching someone go from homeless to self-reliant is something Brother Cook has seen a few times. This year alone, Brother Cook and his volunteer staff will have helped more than 1,000 walk-ins at Welfare Square find employment. "There are people the Lord expects us to help," Elder Gary Carlson, a Welfare Square mentor and church service missionary, explains. "As we serve them, they feel our love, and that makes a difference. Just as importantly, it makes a difference in us as well." Elder Carlson smiles as he talks of his belief that as we serve others, we serve our Heavenly Father. "I tell people that if they want to feel the Spirit of the Lord, there are at least 2 places in Salt Lake City they should go: Temple Square and Welfare Square."
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4: Mary was a precious and chosen vessel, called by God to give birth to, nurture, and raise the very Son of God. Mary had been a young woman when the angel Gabriel appeared unto her.
5: Hail, thou that art highly favored.
4: At first she had been troubled by being called highly favored and blessed among women. Gabriel reassured her that she had nothing to fear. The news he brought was good. Mary humbly responded that she would do what God asked.
6: Behold, the handmaid of the Lord. Be it unto me according to thy word.
4: Without demanding to know specifics, and undoubtedly in spite of having countless questions, she committed herself without exactly understanding why he was asking that of her. She accepted God's word unconditionally and in advance, with little knowledge of what lay ahead. The Savior performed his first recorded miracle at a wedding feast in Cana of Galilee. During the celebration, a problem arose. The wedding hosts ran out of wine. Mary was concerned and went to Jesus. They spoke briefly, then Mary turned to the servants and said,
6: Whatsoever he saith unto you, see that ye do it.
4: And there were set there 6 water pots of stone. Jesus saith unto the servants, Fill the water pots with water. And he saith unto them, Draw out now, and bear unto the governor of the feast. Then the ruler of the feast tasted the water that was made wine, and expressed surprise that the best wine was served so late in the feast. She knew more about Jesus than anyone else on earth. She knew that he was sinless. Mary knew of his extraordinary capacity to solve problems. She had unshakable confidence in him and in his divine power. When we trust and follow him, like water to wine, our lives are transformed. We become something more and better than we ever otherwise could be. Trust in the Lord, and whatsoever he saith unto you, do it.
1: Portraits of Faith, Shyam Kumar Lohat, New Delhi, India. The answer to my prayer came late one night in a way I cannot deny. It was an answer filled with light and peace. I felt uplifted and born again. I felt like I wanted to be the nicest person in the world. God knew how to answer me, and I knew what to do after that. In fact, I was scared what would happen to me if I didn't get baptized. Read by Wes Nelson.
7: So, here we are, lost on Mars again with nothing but these cupcakes.
8: And milk,
7: oh yeah.
8: Dad?
7: Yes, son?
8: What do you want to be when you grow up?
7: Oh, good question. How soon do you think that'll be?
8: You know, when you're tired of living on Mars.
7: I get it. Aliens!
8: Paul says he wants to live here because you play space pirates.
7: Oh, well, I'm sure his dad is good at other kid stuff.
8: Nope, he's a grown-up.
7: Wouldn't last a day out here in the old universe, huh?
8: You know what Paul got for his birthday?
7: No, what?
8: Underwear.
7: Well, a guy needs that, especially here on Mars. Watch it! Alien!
8: Dad, he's a kid.
7: I get it. You're wondering when you'll get underwear for your birthday.
8: Exactly. Paul's dad says we all have to grow up sometimes. More alien!
7: That was close! Well, you know what your mother is always saying?
8: What?
7: That I'll never grow up.
9: Family, isn't it about time?
8: Oh, yeah.
7: Look, the mothership!
8: Off this planet and on to Jupiter!
9: From the Church of Jesus Christ of Latter-day Saints.
10: Disciples of Jesus Christ in the church and community. As members of the church, it is our privilege and our charge to stand as witnesses of God at all times. On page 4 of this issue, Elder Ronald A. Rasband of the Quorum of the 12 Apostles teaches that standing as witnesses of Jesus Christ to those around us can make a difference in our communities. On page 16, I explain we can also fulfill this responsibility by the way we testify of Jesus Christ and the truthfulness of his restored church to other members. We can bear witness with confidence of the truthfulness of the Lord's restored church and its leaders, as we recognize that neither the church, its leaders, nor its members need be perfect in order for the church to be true. Indeed, the Lord stated that His purpose is the perfecting of the saints. The church embraces the Lord's imperfect but striving children. Through its teachings, ordinances, covenants, and the atonement of Jesus Christ, the church helps us until we all come in the unity of the faith and of the knowledge of the Son of God unto a perfect man, which we will not fully accomplish in this life. I testify that the Church of Jesus Christ of Latter-day Saints is led by the Lord Jesus Christ Himself through living prophets and apostles, that those who receive the ordinances of salvation and exaltation and keep the associated covenants will be exalted in the celestial kingdom of God, and that the Holy Ghost will bear witness of these things to sincere seekers of the truth. Sincerely, Elder J. Devin Cornish, Emeritus General Authority 70.
11: Book of Mormon Art, Abinadi Before King Noah. Touch me not, for God shall smite you if ye lay your hands upon me, for I have not delivered the message which the Lord sent me to deliver. Now it came to pass, after Abinadi had spoken these words, that the people of King Noah durst not lay their hands on him, for the Spirit of the Lord was upon him, and his face shone with exceeding luster. Mosiah chapter 13, verses 3 and 5.
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14: Our question today is, what does it mean to hold to the iron rod and walk the straight and narrow path? In the Book of Mormon, another testament of Jesus Christ, in the 8th chapter of the first book of Nephi, it contains a powerful vision of an ancient prophet Lehi. Lehi saw a vision of a tree whose fruit was desirable to make one happy. Then he describes the imagery as follows, quote, "And I beheld a rod of iron, and it extended along the bank of the river, and led to the tree by which I stood, and also beheld a straight and narrow path which came along by the rod of iron, even to the tree by which I stood, and it also led by the head of the fountain unto a large and spacious field, as if it had been a world," close quote. That from 1 Nephi chapter 8, verses 19 through 20. It is this iron rod and the straight and narrow path that are described in Lehi's vision of so long ago that actually has great significance in our daily walk and talk in this, the 21st century. Elder L. Tom Perry in the October 1995 General Conference describes Lehi's dream.
15: Lehi had a marvelous dream while he journeyed with his family into the wilderness. This dream or vision of the tree of life, symbolically presented, provides us with much knowledge about life and the course we should follow. The scriptures record, "And it came to pass that I beheld a tree whose fruit was desirable to make one happy. And it came to pass that I did go forth and partake of the fruit thereof. And I beheld that it was most sweet above all that I had before tasted. Yea, and I beheld that the fruit thereof was white, to exceed all the whiteness that I had ever seen. As I partook of the fruit thereof, it filled my soul with exceedingly great joy. Wherefore I began to be desirous that my family should partake of it also, for I knew that it was desirable above all other fruit." In Lehi's dream, he beheld many seeking to come forward to partake of this delicious fruit, which was defined as the love of God. The rod of iron, meaning the word of God, would lead them to the tree. However, there was also a mist of darkness or temptation along the path that caused many to become lost along the way. Again, the scriptures record, "And it came to pass that I beheld others pressing forward, and they came forth and caught hold of the end of the rod of iron, and they did press forward through the midst of darkness, clinging to the rod of iron, even until they did come forth and partake of the fruit of the tree. And after they had partaken of the fruit of the tree, they did cast their eyes round about, as if they were ashamed. And I also cast my eyes round about, and beheld on the other side of the river of water a great and spacious building. And it stood, as it were, in the air, high above the earth. And it was filled with people, both old and young, both male and female. And their manner of dress was exceedingly fine. And they were in the attitude of mocking and pointing their fingers towards those who had come at and were partaking of the fruit. And after they had tasted of the fruit, they were ashamed because of those that were scoffing at them, and they fell away into forbidden paths and were lost.
14: That's Elder L. Tom Perry. So what does it mean in our day to hold to the iron rod and to walk the straight and narrow path? Nephi's brothers Laman and Lemuel asked Nephi what the rod of iron meant. The Book of Mormon records that Nephi said, quote, "And I said unto them that it was the word of God, and whoso would hearken unto the word of God, and who would hold fast unto it, they would never perish, neither could the temptations and the fiery darts of the adversary overpower them unto blindness, to lead them away to destruction," close quote. That from 1 Nephi 15, verse 24. One of our Latter-day Saint hymns entitled "The Iron Rod" further clarifies this doctrinal point. The words say, quote, "To Nephi, seer of olden time, a vision came from God, wherein the holy word sublime was shown an iron rod. Hold to the rod, the iron rod, 'tis strong and bright and true. The iron rod is the word of God, 'twill safely guide us through." President Ezra Taft Benson in the April 1986 General Conference further answers the question, what is the iron rod? He said the following, quote, "The word of God, as found in the scriptures, in the words of living prophets, and in personal revelation, has the power to fortify the saints and arm them with the spirit so they can resist evil, hold fast to the good, and find joy in this life," close quote. One meaning of holding to the rod is reading and studying the scriptures, even feasting upon the words of Christ. The words of Christ then give us the ammunition that we need in our day to detect and deflect the temptations of the adversary in our day and time, and the courage to stand for truth and right amid increasing wickedness. Truly, the scriptures bring us closer to Christ, who is the source of all wisdom and power to make correct decisions in life and experience true and lasting happiness on a daily basis. Elder Jeffrey R. Holland in the October 2009 General Conference tells us how the scriptures can help us.
16: In that dream, Lehi's dream, an already difficult journey gets more difficult when a mist of darkness arises, obscuring any view of the safe but narrow path his family and others are to follow. It is imperative to note that this mist of darkness descends on all the travelers, the faithful and the determined ones, the elect, we might even say, as well as the weaker and ungrounded ones. The principal point of the story is that the successful travelers resist all distractions, including the lure of forbidden paths and jeering taunts from the vain and proud who have taken them. The record says that the protected did press their way forward continually, and I might add tenaciously, holding fast to a rod of iron that runs unfailingly along the course of the true path. However dark the night or the day, the rod marks the way of that solitary, redeeming trail. "I beheld," Nephi says later, "that the rod of iron was the word of God, leading to the tree of life, a representation of the love of God." Viewing this manifestation of God's love, Nephi goes on to say, "I looked and beheld the Redeemer of the world, who went forth ministering unto the people. And I beheld multitudes of people who were sick and who were afflicted with all manner of diseases and with devils and unclean spirits. And they were healed by the power of the Lamb of God. And the devils and the unclean spirits were cast out. Love, healing, help, hope. The power of Christ to counter all troubles in all times, including the end of times. That is the safe harbor God wants for us in personal or public days of despair. That is the message with which the Book of Mormon begins, and that is the message with which it ends, calling all to come unto Christ and be perfected in Him. That phrase, taken from Moroni's final lines of testimony, written 1,000 years after Lehi's vision, is a dying man's testimony of the only true way.
14: That's Elder Jeffrey R. Holland. You're listening to the Mormon Channel's Q&A. We're talking about what does it mean to hold to the iron rod and walk the straight and narrow path. In addition to the scriptures, hearkening to the words of the living prophets are a powerful way we can hold to the iron rod in our day and time. President J. Reuben Clark Jr., who served in the first presidency of the church during his lifetime, said in 1945 that, quote, "You will never make a mistake by following the instructions and the counsel of him who stands at the head as God's mouthpiece on earth," close quote. In addition, there are apostles, past and present, whom we sustain as prophets, seers, and revelators, who are the watchmen on the tower to warn us and encourage us as we make our way through mortality. These leaders have all spoken about many of our modern-day challenges, and their insight helps us to avoid the pitfalls and mistakes that would make us miserable in our lives. Elder James E. Faust, in the April 1996 General Conference, tells us to stick with the brethren.
17: When I was first named as a general authority many years ago, I went to see President Hubie Brown, then in the first presidency, and asked him, "President Brown, what advice have you got for a new, young, inexperienced general authority?" This wise and venerable man responded simply and directly, "Stick with the brethren." Who are the brethren? The brethren are those who hold the keys of the kingdom of God on earth. They are the first presidency and the quorum of the 12 apostles, each of whom is an apostle and prophet, the 70, and in temporal matters, the presiding bishopric. The rise of the church from Palmyra to Kirtland, from Kirtland to Nauvoo, from Nauvoo to the west, and in over 150 countries all over the world has come about because the body of the church, wherever they were, has been loyal to the brethren. Millions of men and women have followed the prophets of God. I wish to pay special tribute to all of the faithful women since the time of the Restoration who have listened to the prophetic voice of the church, their supernal womanly gifts and talents have blessed the work of God in a most important and indispensable way. Those who have stayed with the brethren had a firm testimony that Joseph Smith was a prophet of God who, under divine authority, reestablished the Church of Jesus Christ in our time. Such solid faith is the foundation of the loyalty manifested by the great majority of faithful members who throughout the history of the church have received the confirming witness concerning the reality of continuing revelation. This revelation has come in its time from each of the presidents of the church, their counselors in the first presidency, and the quorum of the 12 apostles who serve under the direction of the president. The dispensation of divine truth in which we now live, in distinction from previous dispensations, will not be destroyed by apostasy. This is in fulfillment of Daniel's prophecy that the God of heaven would set up a kingdom which shall never be destroyed nor left to other people. President John Taylor affirmed this also when he said, "There is one thing very certain, and that is whatever men may think, and however they may plot and contrive, that this kingdom will never be given into the hands of another people. It will grow and spread and increase, and no living man can stop its progress." Close quote.
14: That's Elder James E. Faust. Coupled with the scriptures and the words of the living prophets, part of holding to the iron rod is also receiving personal revelation in our lives. This means that we seek to be inspired by the Holy Ghost in all that we do and to live our lives in such a way that we can always be worthy of its promptings and follow them. Elder Boyd K. Packer in the October 1994 General Conference talks about receiving revelation.
18: The Holy Ghost speaks with a voice that you feel more than you hear. It is described as a still, small voice. And while we speak of listening to the whisperings of the Spirit, most often one describes a spiritual prompting by saying, "I had a feeling." The prophet Joseph Smith explained, "A person may profit by noticing the first intimations of the Spirit of revelation. For instance, when you feel pure intelligence flowing into you, it may give you sudden strokes of ideas, so that by noticing it, you may find it fulfilled the same day or soon. Those things that were presented unto your mind by the Spirit of God will come to pass, and thus by learning the Spirit of God and understanding it, you may grow into the principle of revelation until you become perfect in Christ Jesus." Revelation comes as words we feel more than hear. Nephi told his wayward brothers, who were visited by an angel, "Ye were past feeling that ye could not feel his words." The scriptures are full of such expressions as, "The veil was taken from our minds, and the eyes of our understanding were opened." Or, "I will tell you in your mind and in your heart." Or, "I did enlighten thy mind." Or, "Speak the thoughts that I shall put into your hearts." There are hundreds of verses which teach of revelation. President Marion G. Romney, quoting the prophet Enos, said, "While I was thus struggling in the spirit, behold, the voice of the Lord came into my mind." Enos then related what the Lord put into his mind. This, President Romney said, is a very common means of revelation. It comes into one's mind in words and sentences. With this medium of revelation, I am personally well acquainted. We do not seek for spectacular experiences. President Spencer W. Kimball spoke of the many who have no ear for spiritual messages when they come in common dress, expecting the spectacular. One may not be fully alerted to the constant flow of revealed communication. This voice of the Spirit speaks gently, prompting you what to do or what to say. Or it may caution or warn you. Ignore or disobey these promptings, and the Spirit will leave you. It's your choice, your agency.
14: That's Elder Boyd K. Packer. 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Once we are holding to the iron rod by studying and applying the scriptures and the words of living prophets and seeking to be guided by the Holy Ghost, then we are in the straight and narrow path. Similar to a marathon runner who is on course to finish a race, so we as travelers on an eternal journey are on a course to arrive at our heavenly home. So what does it mean to walk in the straight and narrow path back to our heavenly home? It means to keep the Spirit with us, thereby finding joy in our daily walk and talk. It means to resist every worldly temptation and always keep an eternal perspective when challenges to our faith and testimony arise. It also means to lift others along the way and to walk humbly. Elder Joseph B. Worthland in the October 1990 General Conference talks about how we can keep ourselves on the straight and narrow way.
19: How can we keep ourselves on the straight and narrow way? The Lord gave the answer over and over again. We must learn the Word of God by studying the Scriptures and apply His Word by praying daily to the Lord and serving our fellow men. In the Book of Mormon, the Word of God is referred to as the iron rod. In interpreting his father's dream for his brothers, Nephi wrote, "And they said unto me, What meaneth the rod of iron which our father saw that led to the tree? And I said unto them that it was the word of God. And whoso would hearken unto the word of God and would hold fast unto it, they would never perish. Neither could the temptations and the fiery darts of the adversary overpower them unto blindness, to lead them away to destruction." In other words, Nephi taught that by clinging to the Word of God as though it be a handrail, we would be able to avoid temptations and not lose our way in darkness. Thus, we would remain on the narrow path. Using another apt symbol, the psalmist wrote, "Thy word is a lamp unto my feet and a light unto my path." God's word, then, is the light for our path, the iron rod or railing to which we can cling. It provides the limiting lines that we must not cross if we are to reach our destination. Through daily study of the Scriptures and the words of the modern-day prophets, we can keep our values in line with the will of our Heavenly Father. The Scriptures lead us to the fountain of living waters or to the tree of life, which waters are a representation of the love of God. Daily prayers can help us keep on the path that leads to eternal life. In Proverbs we read, "And in all thy ways acknowledge him, and he shall direct thy paths." Daily prayer in private and as families will help us stay close to our Heavenly Father and help us know what is of most value to us and to him. We are very unlikely to stray if we offer a humble, simple prayer, at least each morning and evening, to express thanks and to seek divine guidance. The Savior taught the value of service to our fellow men in the parable of the sheep and the goats when he said to the righteous, "Come ye blessed of my Father, inherit the kingdom prepared for you from the foundation of the world. For I was an hungered and ye gave me meat. I was thirsty and ye gave me drink. I was a stranger and ye took me in, naked and ye clothed me. I was sick and ye visited me. I was in prison and ye came unto me." Then shall the righteous answer him, saying, "Lord, when saw we thee and hungered and fed thee, or thirsty and gave thee drink? When saw thee a stranger and took thee in, or naked and clothed thee? Or when saw we thee sick or in prison and came unto thee?" And the king shall answer and say unto them, "Verily I say unto you, inasmuch as ye have done it unto the one of the least of these my brethren, ye have done it unto me." King Benjamin taught the same principle, saying, "When you're in the service of your fellow being, you're only in the service of your God." As you pray, occasionally take a personal inventory to see how you measure up in your righteousness in meeting the standards of the gospel of Jesus Christ. We each can know for ourselves, as the Lord knows, where we need to improve. We must hold to the standards. If we advanced in material outward things, how are we doing inwardly? Are our lives acceptable to the Lord? Are we willing to acknowledge our sins and then make the effort to forsake them? Repent and make the course correction. They'll return us to the straight and narrow path.
14: That's Elder Joseph B. Worthland. So, now it's up to us how we respond to Lehi's vision and the interpretation of that vision given to Nephi. Will we take hold of the iron rod in our lives, and will we walk in the straight and narrow path until the end of our mortal probation? President Gordon B. Hinckley in the October 1992 General Conference encourages us to hold to the iron rod.
20: "This is the last and great dispensation in which the great consummation of God's purposes will be made. The only dispensation in which the Lord has promised that sin will not prevail. The church will not be taken from the earth again. It is here to stay. The Lord has promised it, and you are a part of that church and kingdom. The nucleus around which will be builded the great kingdom of God on the earth. The kingdom of heaven and the kingdom of God on the earth will be combined together at Christ's coming, and that time is not far distant. How I wish we could get the vision of this work, the genius of it, and realize the nearness of that great event. I am sure it would have a sobering effect upon us if we realized what is before us. God bless all of us that we may follow the course laid out for us by our Heavenly Father and our greatest example, the Lord Jesus Christ. May we do so regardless of what the world may say or do, that we may hold fast to the iron rod, that we may be true to the faith, that we may maintain the standard set for us and follow this course to safety and exaltation. The door is open. The plan is here on earth. It is the Lord's plan. The authority and power are here. It is now up to you.
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12: We now present Saints, the story of the Church of Jesus Christ in the latter days, a new narrative history, Volume 2, No Unhallowed Hand.
21: Chapter 24, An Immense Labor. Cooperative stores have sprung into existence in almost every place throughout the territory where a store is needed, wrote George Q. Cannon in a May 19th, 1869 editorial in the Deseret Evening News. Let every female in the territory have an interest in these stores, and the trade will flow as naturally to them as water downhill. The editorial's views on women and their importance in the cooperative movement impressed Sarah Kimball, the president of the Salt Lake City 15th Ward Relief Society. Cooperation was crucial for the Saints to become a self-sustaining people. Women made many of the goods sold at co-ops and frequently purchased stock in the institutions. Brigham Young taught that all efforts to establish Zion, no matter how mundane, were part of the sacred work of the Lord. Recently, he had urged the Saints to shop only at cooperatives and other businesses where the words, "Holiness to the Lord," appeared somewhere on the establishment. By supporting these stores, the women worked for the good of the Saints, not outsider merchants. Sarah and her Relief Society were already working to promote the ideals of cooperation. The year before, they had begun building a Relief Society hall in their ward, patterned after Joseph Smith's store in Nauvoo, where the original Relief Society was organized. The new hall had two floors. On the upper floor, the women would have a workroom dedicated to worship, art, and science. On the ground floor, they would run a cooperative store that sold and traded wool cloth, spools of cotton, carpet rags, dried fruit, moccasins, and other goods made by Relief Society members. Like other small cooperative stores, it could also act as a retail distributor for the largest co-op in the city, Zion's Cooperative Mercantile Institution, ZCMI. When completed, the Relief Society Hall would be the first of its kind in the church. Relief societies usually met in homes or in ward buildings, but Sarah, who had been a founding member of the original Relief Society in Nauvoo, had wanted a place where the women of the 15th Ward could develop and strengthen their God-given powers and abilities. Sarah had been a driving force behind the hall's construction over the last year. Though a man had offered to donate a city lot to the project, she and the other women in the society had insisted on paying $100 for it. Later, after the ward had broken ground on the new building, Sarah used a Maladin silver trowel to help a mason lay the cornerstone. The object of the building, she had declared, standing atop the stone, is to enable the society to more perfectly combine their labors, their means, their tastes, and their talents for improvement physically, socially, morally, intellectually, spiritually, and financially, and for more extended usefulness. In the 6 months since then, the women had hired builders and supervised the construction work, which was now nearing completion. In the spirit of cooperation, they had raised money and pooled their resources to furnish the hall with window blinds and carpets. When some people asked how the 15th Ward Relief Society had been so successful, considering they were hardly the wealthiest ward in the church, Sarah had simply replied, "It is because we have acted in unison and have kept in motion that which we received." The day after the editorial appeared in the Deseret Evening News, Sarah shared it with her Relief Society. With women to aid in the great cause of reform, what wonderful changes can be effected, it read. Give her responsibility, and she will prove that she is capable of great things. Sarah believed a new day was dawning for women. There was never a time, she told her Relief Society, when woman and her abilities and duties were as much spoken of both in public and private as the present. As the 15th Ward Relief Society built their meeting hall, powerful steam engines sped passengers and freight across the country. Though wary of worldly influences coming to the territory, the First Presidency believed the new transcontinental railroad would make it easier and more affordable to send elders to the mission field and gather people to Zion. So, 1 week after workers completed the transcontinental line, Brigham Young broke ground for a church-owned railroad connecting Salt Lake City to Ogden. Joseph F. Smith, meanwhile, worked as a clerk in the church historian's office in Salt Lake City. He was 30 years old and had more responsibilities in the church than ever. 3 years earlier, not long after returning from Hawaii, he had been called to the apostleship and set apart as a counselor in the First Presidency. Now, as the spring of 1869 was turning into summer, Joseph F. was preparing for a new challenge. His cousins Alexander and David Smith were coming to the territory. Sons of the prophet Joseph Smith, they lived in Illinois and belonged to the reorganized Church of Jesus Christ of Latter-day Saints. Alexander and David sustained their older brother Joseph Smith III as a prophet and the rightful successor of their father's work. Like Joseph III, Alexander and David believed that their father had never taught or practiced plural marriage. They claimed instead that Brigham Young had introduced the principle after their father's death. Though Joseph F. sometimes exchanged letters with his cousins, they were not close. He had last seen Alexander 3 years earlier, in 1866, when Alexander had stopped to preach in Salt Lake City on his way to a mission in California. Knowing the saints would dispute his claims about his father and plural marriage, Alexander had come prepared with statements that his father and Hiram Smith had published in the Times and Seasons, the church's newspaper in Nauvoo, which appeared to condemn plural marriage and to deny the saints' involvement in that practice. In 1866, Joseph F. had wanted to counter his cousin's claims, but he was at a loss. To his surprise, he could find little documented evidence connecting the prophet Joseph to plural marriage. He knew that Joseph Smith had taught the principle to several faithful saints, including Brigham Young and others now living in Utah Territory. But he found that they had documented almost nothing about the experience. There was also the Lord's Revelation on Marriage, which had been recorded by Joseph Smith in 1843 and published for the first time in 1852. The revelation described how a man and woman could be sealed together for eternity by priesthood authority. It also explained that God sometimes commanded plural marriage to raise up children in righteous families and help fulfill his covenant to bless Abraham with a numberless posterity. The revelation was strong evidence that Joseph Smith had taught and practiced plural marriage. Alexander had refused to accept its authenticity, however, and Joseph F. had been unable to find additional written evidence of the prophet's plural marriages.

plural marriages. Plural marriage had become a fundamental part of Joseph F.'s life, and he was determined to defend it. A few years earlier, his first wife, Levira, had divorced him, partly because his marriage to a second wife, Julina Lamson, had aggravated existing tensions in the relationship. Since then, Joseph F. had married a third wife, Sarah Ellen Richards. For him, an attack on the practice threatened the covenant relationships that formed the foundation of his family. Over the last 3 years, Joseph F. had also understood more about how his uncle and father responded to the grave dangers they faced in Nauvoo. To defend themselves and the church against critics, they had sometimes deflected rumors of plural marriage in Nauvoo by publishing statements that carefully denounced false practices without condemning the authorized practice itself. Their caution helped explain why almost no written evidence existed to connect the prophet and Hiram to the practice. To remedy this gap in the historical record, Joseph F. began collecting signed statements from people who had been involved in early plural marriages. Some of the women he spoke to had been sealed to Joseph Smith for this life and the next. Others had been sealed to the prophet for eternity alone. Joseph F. also gathered information about what his Aunt Emma knew about the practice. His oldest sister, Lovina, had lived with Emma for a time after most of the saints had traveled west. She testified that Emma had once told her that she consented to and witnessed her husband's sealings to some of his plural wives. Through the early weeks of summer, Joseph F. continued to collect statements, every day waiting for his cousins to arrive. On July 22, 1869, Sarah Kimball called to order the first meeting in the 15th Ward's newly completed Relief Society Hall. "The house has been built for the good of all," she announced to the women in the room. 2 weeks later, on August 5th, the First Presidency dedicated the building. At the ceremony, a choir sang a new hymn that Eliza Snow had written about the Relief Society Hall's role in protecting Zion. "May union in this hall abide with godlike strength and skill, and Father, let thy wisdom guide and each department fill. We dedicate this house to thee as love and labor's bower. May Zion's welfare ever be its ruling motive power." The First Presidency was pleased that the building embraced the ideals of economic cooperation and local manufacturing. In his remarks to the society, Brigham emphasized the importance of women and men working together for Zion. "The earth has to be revolutionized," he said. "There is an immense labor to be performed, and all the means, talent, and assistance that can be procured will be required. The assistance of the ladies is as requisite as that of the men," he continued. "Our relief societies are for the benefit of the poor and for the benefit of the rich. They are for the benefit of every condition and for the benefit of the whole of the community of the Latter-day Saints." Sarah added her testimony of the value of cooperation at a meeting later that month. She taught that cooperation was a part of the Lord's pattern for Zion. In her mind, local manufacturing was crucial to the saints' well-being. "The subject must not be lost sight of," she insisted, "even for a single meeting." Alexander and David Smith arrived in Salt Lake City that summer and stayed their first night with Joseph F.'s older brother, John, the presiding patriarch of the church, and his wife, Helen. 2 days later, Alexander and David called at Brigham Young's office, hoping to get permission to preach in the tabernacle, which was sometimes made available for other religious groups to hold meetings. Brigham considered the brothers' request, but he and other church leaders were wary of their motives and did not grant permission. In the historian's office, Joseph F. Smith continued to collect evidence that Joseph Smith had taught and practiced

0: practiced plural marriage, greatly expanding what he and the church knew about plural marriage in Nauvoo. Aside from gathering more statements, he combed through the journals of William Clayton, who had been the Prophet Joseph's clerk, friend, and confidant. William's journal was one of the few records from Nauvoo that detailed early plural marriages, and it provided evidence of the prophet's participation. When Joseph F. was not in the historian's office or with his family, he was officiating in the endowment house. In early August, he and George Q. Cannon administered the endowment to their friend Jonathan Napella, who had come to Salt Lake City from Hawaii in late July to receive the ordinance, visit church headquarters, and meet Brigham Young and other saints. Alexander and David Smith, meanwhile, were still in the city, attracting crowds whenever they spoke. Hoping to weaken Brigham Young's authority, wealthy merchants who opposed the church's cooperative movement rented a large Protestant church where the brothers could give lectures criticizing Brigham's leadership and the church. As Alexander had done 3 years earlier, they also relied heavily on quotations from the Times and Seasons to deny their father's involvement in plural marriage. At the same time, Joseph F. Smith and other church leaders gave sermons on Nauvoo plural marriage in ward buildings throughout the city. On August 8th, Joseph F. spoke to a congregation in Salt Lake City. He presented some of the evidence he had collected about early plural marriages and addressed his father's and uncle's statements about the practice in the Times and Seasons. "I only know these facts," he told the congregation. "Everybody knows the people then were not prepared for these things, and it was necessary to be cautious," he said. "They were in the midst of enemies, and in a state where this doctrine would have sent them to the penitentiary." Joseph F. believed his father and uncle had done what they did to preserve their lives and protect other men and women who were also practicing plural marriage. "The brethren were not free as they are here," he continued. "The devil was raging about Nauvoo, and there were the traitors on every hand." In September, a Latter-day Saint editor named Elias Harrison mocked Alexander and David Smith's mission in a column of the Utah Magazine, a periodical he published with the financial backing of his friend William Godby, one of the wealthiest merchants in the church. With an unsparing pen, Elias belittled the reorganized church and accused the Smith brothers of being singularly ignorant of their father's ministry. "Their especial zeal is spent in trying to prove that their father did not practice polygamy, basing their arguments on certain assertions in the Book of Mormon, Doctrine and Covenants, and in the Times and Seasons," wrote Elias. "But what does this amount to? David and Alexander can prove Joseph Smith denied polygamy, and we can prove he practiced it." Though Elias often defended the church in his writing, he did so to conceal his real motives for publishing the Utah Magazine. Since the beginning of the cooperative movement, he and William Godby had quietly resisted the First Presidency's counsel to support fellow saints and avoid merchants who did not use their profits to strengthen the local economy. For William, opposing the First Presidency required great subtlety. Aside from being a successful businessman, he was a Salt Lake City councilman and a member of the 13th Ward Bishopric, and he was a son-in-law and close friend of Brigham Young. Like Elias, William believed the prophet was old-fashioned and exerted too much influence over the lives of the saints. Before the cooperative movement began, merchants like William had enjoyed more control over the local market, allowing them to charge high prices and get rich. Under the new system, however, the church sought to keep prices low to benefit poor saints and the local cooperative stores. With his grasp on the market weakening, William had become irritated with Brigham's emphasis on the sacredness of cooperation. More and more, he and Elias had begun using the Utah Magazine to prepare other like-minded people to stage a revolt within the church. Their desire to revolt had taken shape 1 year earlier on a business trip to New York. At that time, both men had begun trying to communicate with the dead through spiritualist seances. Spiritualism had become popular in the aftermath of the American Civil War as people yearned to communicate with loved ones who had perished in the conflict. Church leaders had long condemned such practices, however, as counterfeit revelations from the adversary. Ignoring these warnings, William and Elias immersed themselves in seances and came to believe that they had spoken with the spirits of Joseph Smith, Heber Kimball, the apostles Peter, James, and John, and even the Savior. Convinced these communications were real, William and Elias felt called on a special mission to rid the church of everything they considered to be false. When they returned to Utah, they began to publish subtle criticisms of church leaders and policies alongside more positive columns in the Utah Magazine. Soon after publishing his column on the Smith brothers, Elias grew more aggressive in his attacks on Brigham Young and church policies. He argued that the cooperation movement robbed the saints of the competitive drive necessary to stimulate Utah's economy, which he thought was too weak to sustain itself on local manufacturing. He also reasoned that the saints were too selfish to sacrifice their own interests for the good of the community. Then, on October 16th, Elias published an editorial urging the saints to develop Utah's mining industry. Over the years, Brigham Young had approved of some church-supported mining, but he worried that the discovery of valuable minerals would bring greater social problems and class divisions to the territory. This concern had led him to preach aggressively against independent mining ventures in the territory. It soon became clear that Elias and William were carefully conspiring against the church. On October 18th, Orson Pratt, Wilfred Woodruff, and George Q. Cannon met with the two men and some of their friends. Elias was full of bitterness, and neither man was willing to sustain the first presidency. 5 days later, at a meeting of the Salt Lake City School of the Prophets, William stated that he had followed Brigham's economic counsel against his better judgment and did not believe the prophet had a right to guide the saints in commercial matters. Elias spoke even more defiantly against Brigham's leadership. "It is false! It is false!" he shouted. A few days later, the Salt Lake City High Council met with Elias and William at the City Hall. Elias accused church leaders of acting as if they and their words were infallible. In rejecting counsel, William claimed that he and Elias were only following a higher spiritual authority, an allusion to their spiritualist seances. "We do not ignore the priesthood by any means," he insisted, "but we do admit the existence of a power behind the veil from which influences and instructions do come and have always come, by which the will may be guided in its onward path." After the two men spoke, Brigham addressed the High Council. "I have never sought but one thing in this kingdom," he said, "and that has been to get men and women to obey the Lord Jesus Christ in everything." He affirmed that all people had a right to think for themselves, just as church leaders had a right to counsel them according to revelation. "We work in harmony with our Savior," he declared. "He works in harmony with his Father, and we cooperate with the Son for the salvation of ourselves and the human family." Brigham also rejected the idea that church leaders could not make mistakes. "Man having the priesthood may be fallible," he declared. "I do not pretend to be infallible." But his fallibility did not mean God could not work through him for the good of the saints. If William and Elias wanted to continue criticizing the church in the Utah Magazine, Brigham believed they were free to do so. He would continue to preach and practice cooperation, regardless of what they or outsider merchants did or said. "I will leave it to the people to do as they have a mind to," he said. "I have the right to counsel them, and they have the right to take my counsel or let it alone." When the hearing ended, the stake president proposed excommunicating William and Elias from the church for apostasy. The High Council sustained the motion, and all but six people in the room, each an associate of Elias and William, sustained the decision.
1: 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Read the whole book at saints.churchofjesuschrist.org.
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3: Letting the Light of the Sun Shine Through Us, by Kayleen P. Harding, Primary General Advisory Council. As we seek to receive and share Christ's light, we can find joy more abundantly in our lives. On an early Monday morning, a group of willing volunteers gathered to help clean the Mount Timpanogos, Utah Temple. Assignments were given, and as several volunteers and I followed our assigned supervisor, we quickly realized she was leading us to the celestial room. When we entered the room, we immediately noticed that the huge tiered chandelier, which normally hung high above our heads, had been lowered near the floor. Our responsibility was to clean it. This was no small task, since the chandelier consisted of thousands of individual crystals. Each person was given white gloves, and we were shown how to remove the dust by carefully rubbing every crystal one by one between our gloved fingers. The delicate process was very labor-intensive, but we enthusiastically went to work. Several hours later, the newly cleaned chandelier sparkled radiantly. After admiring its beauty, we began cleaning the smaller chandeliers in the celestial room. Suddenly, something astonishing happened. The morning sun rose over the eastern mountaintop, and its bright rays shone directly through the large round window in the celestial room at the perfect angle to illuminate the magnificent chandelier. Each shiny crystal caught the sunlight, and innumerable prisms of light spontaneously scattered everywhere. Brilliant rainbows streamed across the floor, ceiling, furniture, walls, and the people, and some beams even danced through the air. We were catching rainbows in our hands. It was spectacular. I have often pondered on that unforgettable moment and have come to understand more clearly that the light makes all the difference. Like the crystals, when we receive the light of the sun and reflect it outward, His light is magnified, and the joyful effects are astonishing. During His mortal ministry, and again following His resurrection, the Savior declared that He is the light of the world. See John chapter 8, verse 12, 3 Nephi chapter 15, verse 9, and 3 Nephi chapter 18, verse 24. He invited His disciples to let your light so shine before men that they may see your good works and glorify your Father which is in heaven. Matthew chapter 5, verse 16. See also 3 Nephi chapter 12, verse 16. As disciples of Jesus Christ, we each might ask ourselves, how can I more intentionally let the light of the sun shine through me? We might consider beginning to answer this question by becoming more gratefully aware of the abundant ways Jesus Christ has shared His light with us. Look around. His light is everywhere. We see it in the beauty of a sparkling raindrop and the miracle of a golden sunrise. We feel it in times of hardship when we recognize His merciful hand that enables us to bear our burdens and rise above the darkness of pain or fear. We embrace it as we realize that every breath we take and every day on earth is an opportunity to become more like Him. The light and life of the world, a light which shineth in darkness, and the darkness comprehendeth it not. who so loved the world that he gave his own life, that as many as would believe might become the sons of God. Doctrine and Covenants, section 34, verses 2 and 3. When we live in thanksgiving daily, Alma chapter 34, verse 38, for the light we have received, our desire to share his light with others will increase. As our desire to receive and share light grows, we can ask Heavenly Father to help us act in small and meaningful ways to let the light of his Son shine through us. Perhaps the Spirit may prompt us to offer a genuine smile to brighten someone's day. Pray for a stranger in need. Be kind in our thoughts about a neighbor, or listen intently to a child. As we heed the promptings sent especially for us, more personal revelation will come. We might be inspired to choose to be cheerful. Send a message to uplift a friend. Tell a family member, I love you. Truly forgive, or ask forgiveness for an unthoughtful act. In whatever unique ways we are led to reflect the light of the sun, our acts of kindness and love will bring great joy to us and others. And with the Lord's help, the combined effects will be astonishing. I've come to understand more clearly that the light makes all the difference. I've realized more fully this profound truth. That which is of God is light, and he that receiveth light and continueth in God receiveth more light, and that light groweth brighter and brighter until the perfect day. Doctrine and Covenants, section 50, verse 24. With humble gratitude, I gratefully offer thanks unto the Father for his beloved Son and for allowing us to help him light the world. More info. Jesus Christ, the light of the world. Learn more about the role of Jesus Christ as the light of the world in the topical guide to the scriptures, Jesus Christ, Light of the World. You can also read about President Russell M. Nelson's invitation to learn more about Jesus Christ in his article, I studied more than 2,200 scriptures about the Savior in 6 weeks. Here is a little of what I learned. Quote, bearers of heavenly light. As a disciple of Jesus Christ, you are a bearer of light. Keep doing the things that will nurture his divine light. Hold up your light, 3 Nephi chapter 18, verse 24, and let it shine before men, not so that they will see and admire you, but that they may see your good works and glorify your Father, which is in heaven. Matthew chapter 5, verse 16. Every time you turn your hearts to God in humble prayer, you experience his light. Every time you seek his word and will in the scriptures, the light grows in brightness. Every time you notice someone in need and sacrifice your own comfort to reach out in love, the light expands and swells. Every time you reject temptation and choose purity, every time you seek or extend forgiveness, every time you courageously testify of truth, the light chases away darkness and attracts others who are also seeking light and truth. Think about your own personal experiences, moments of service to God and fellow men, when divine light has shined in your life, in the holy temple, at the sacrament table, in a quiet moment of prayerful pondering, in your family gatherings, or during an act of priesthood service. Share those moments with family, friends, and especially with our youth who are seeking light. They need to hear from you that with this light comes hope and healing, even in a world full of darkness. Christ's light brings hope, happiness, and healing of any spiritual wound or ailment. Those who experience this refining influence become instruments in the hands of the light of the world to give light to others. Elder Dieter F. Uchtdorf, Bearers of Heavenly Light, Liahona, November 2017, pages 80 and 81.
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5: Welcome to This Issue. The Savior offers us hope. As a therapist, I am asked all the time, do you really like your job? Don't you have to hear about pain, loss, and heartache? While it is true that I walk through darkness with those I help, we don't stay there. I have the privilege to watch their lives change through the power of the Savior Jesus Christ, especially those in the addiction recovery program. See page 12. While many of the challenges we face can be overwhelming, the Savior offers us hope. Hope that we can find peace amidst our struggles, and hope that we can and will be healed. One way the Lord helps us find peace and safety is through His prophet. See page 4. Through Him, the Lord provides counsel and guidance regarding the challenges we each face in our day. I have personally been blessed by heeding the counsel of President Russell M. Nelson, as he has encouraged us to increase our capacity to receive revelation, let God prevail in our lives, and find joy in daily repentance. Now more than ever, we need the Lord's guidance to overcome and cope with the many challenges we face. Whatever challenge you may be facing, my prayer is that you will find hope in the Savior and feel His love for you. Benjamin Irwin, Addiction Recovery Program Manager. Read by Gene Nelson.
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10: Welcome to Into All the World, where we talk about the work of the Lord throughout the world. I'm Tim Taggart, and joining me in the studio today are President Brad and Debbie Farnsworth, who've recently returned from the Madrid, Spain mission. Welcome. Glad that you're here today.
11: Thank you.
10: We really appreciate you coming. First, before we begin, tell us a little bit about yourselves and about your family, and introduce yourselves to us, if you would.
12: Debbie and I were married 30 years ago. In fact, we celebrated our 30th anniversary 1 month before we came home from Madrid. And it was a wonderful opportunity to celebrate it there at the end of our mission. I grew up in a military family, and so I've lived all over the United States. It was a wonderful experience. My father retired, and I went to Provo High School, right next to BYU. And Debbie grew up in Northern California. We met at BYU. I served my first mission in Argentina. And as we met, as I was working on my master's degree in accounting, then we got married 3 weeks after I graduated and 3 weeks after I sat for the CPA exam. And then I started my new job, so it was a wonderful month. And I worked in Salt Lake for 11 years for an international CPA firm, 2 years for church auditing. And then they asked us to move to BYU Hawaii, where I was in the administration there for 2 years. And then for 12 years, I served in the central administration of Brigham Young University in Provo, Utah. And then they called us on a mission, and so that represents our 30 years. And Debbie has, she was in her best element, in her perfect element as a mission mom. And that's where all of her good qualities came out, and that's the woman I married 30 years ago.
11: Well, I think that's because I was a mother before that. We have 5 children. 4 of them are married, and the youngest is a student at Brigham Young University who is not married. But I might say we had 3 children get married in the last 3 years.
10: Oh, wow.
11: While we were in Spain. But that was an incredible blessing, and we certainly had wonderful support from our family and from them.
12: So. We have 2 beautiful granddaughters also.
11: Of course.
10: That's great. For me, that was one of the only sacrifices I felt like I made in the mission field was staying there while the weddings were going on back home. But other than that, it was all just blessings. So. Mm-hmm. Well, that's great. And you're obviously great people. There's there's nothing quite like the impact that a mission president and his wife have in the lives of the missionaries. And it's something that's remembered for the rest of their lives. And I'm sure you have a similar feeling towards the missionaries.
12: Oh, we love our missionaries. Obviously, we love our children, and we grew closer to them and knew they were blessed because of our absence. But yes, we have 335 young men and women and couples who are part of our extended family now for eternity.
10: And the residuals are wonderful from that. Mm-hmm. Tell us a little bit about the Spain-Madrid mission and both the cultural and geography and the people that you served with.
12: There's four missions in Spain. We're the only ones without beachfront property, which was wonderful. And so Madrid is right in the middle of the country. It's a very large city of about 4 million people. About 80% of our missionaries are there right in the community of Madrid. And we go to the Portugal border to the west, and then up north about 2.5 hours, out east about 3 hours by car, and then south about 3.5 hours. And so the other three missions actually border the north, the east, and the south, and then Portugal borders the west boundaries of the Madrid mission.
10: Hmm. So that's very interesting. Well, tell us a little bit about the culture and the people that you serve.
12: Spain is a very modern country, a very progressive country, and with all of the tradition of 2,000 or 3,000, 4,000 years, castles that dot the landscape, and the wonderful Prado Museum and other museums with rich culture, of course, Cervantes and Don Quixote. There is so much tradition. You feel the tradition, and you feel the pride of the people, and they should be proud of their heritage. And yet, there is the spirit of the temple there in Madrid that reminds us that there are eternal blessings available too, and the people are beginning to see that. And that's the wonderful mixture we have of eternity with the proud culture of Spain.
11: The Spanish people love their families. Mm-hmm. And it gets very warm, especially in the summer. But at night, pretty much everyone lives in apartment buildings, you know, 5 and 6 stories high. And at night, they come out with their families and just walk up and down the promenades and enjoy the little playgrounds that are probably every block with their families. And missionaries find that a wonderful opportunity to do some contacting. Yeah. So, when they get to know the church, it's really not a bad fit because they love their families, and who wouldn't want to be with them forever?
10: Yeah, a warm, open, and loving people.
12: They really are.
10: Yeah.
12: Wonderful.
10: The church itself and the membership, what is the membership and how is it organized within the mission in Madrid?
12: There's approximately 45,000 members of the church in Spain, and we have 2 of the 10 stakes in the Madrid mission. And like I said, there's 4 missions, and we have 2 small districts outside of Madrid. And so the 2 stakes are where we have about 80% of our missionaries right there at the temple. The stake center is part of Temple Square, as well as the MTC, the Family History Center. So it's a very nice complex there. The bishops and the stake presidents are very proven, very good leaders. Many of them are second and third generation. Many of them are from South America or other parts of the world where they have moved to Spain because of the economy. So it's a very international church because you have a lot of South Americans. You have, of course, many Spaniards, but you also have people from Africa and Eastern Europe that are coming to Spain as well that are joining the church.
10: Mm-hmm. Is there a feeling of growth in the church, or are things pretty stable?
12: No, definitely growth, and the growth is accelerating. I think that's due to a couple of things. One is, of course, the temple that's been there for 10 years. People are noticing that and asking a lot of questions. And then the spiritual blessings of the temple and just having that light there in the middle of the city. The reason why it's accelerating, the Preach My Gospel manual that came out 4 or 5 years ago, the members are really starting to embrace that. They're becoming more involved. Missionary work, I think, is improving because of the training at the MTCs and throughout the missions. And I think that you'll see a continued acceleration. Baptisms have gone up 50% over the last 3 or 4 years in the 4 missions because of these tools that we have.
10: That's very impressive. And that's an exciting thing. There's an energy that happens with those new converts and the life coming into the church. Certainly a blessing for the missionaries.
11: In fact, just to tell a story real quick, when we first arrived in Spain, we went to a baptism of a man that had a family, and we were able to watch him develop with that family and grow in the gospel. After seeing that baptism, he was made the branch president of the branch there after how long was
12: one
11: that?
12: 1 year after he was baptized.
11: 1 year after he was baptized. And we heard just yesterday that he went with his family, his wife and their three beautiful little girls to the temple. And we're sealed as a family on Tuesday together. And it was just wonderful to realize that that had happened.
10: And he established that generational growth.
11: Exactly.
10: That brings the strength to the kingdom. That's a marvelous thing. This is the Into All the World on the Mormon Channel. I'm Tim Taggart, and we're joined today in the studio with President Brad and Debbie Farnsworth, who've recently returned from the Spain-Madrid mission. And it's a thrill to be able to have you here and to be able to talk about your experience. Tell us a little bit about the missionary work as far as how do the missionaries find people to teach, and how's the missionary work functioning from the missionary level?
12: Most of the missionary finding is still done by the missionaries. However, once again, we've seen the members get more involved in inviting their friends to come to family home meetings with missionaries there and introducing them. There's a DVD that the church came out with about a year and a half ago called Finding Happiness. The part that we used of the DVD was in Spanish, of course. It was filmed in Spain. It's only 5 minutes long. The members share that with their friends. The missionaries carry that. That's a very important tool, using the technology, just to talk about what is the purpose of life. Certainly there needs to be more to life than running around and being busy, and it's very pensive, a beautiful spirit, and we have found that to be an effective tool. We have passed along cards with the Madrid temple on that, and it the reason why the temple, I think, is so important to the people in Madrid, in fact, those who live close to it call it their temple. They're very proud of the architecture, and Spain is filled with great culture of architecture, and the symbols and the culture of Spain are blended in to the architecture of the Madrid temple. So there's some tools there that are natural, but yes, we spend a lot of time as missionaries talking with people on the subways, talking with people on the streets, meeting with members and their friends. It's not as good as it could be, but it's made tremendous progress, and so we're optimistic for the future on that.
10: That's great. And you mentioned you're having success, and you're finding people to baptize, and that's really the key.
12: In fact, let me just interrupt. Missionaries going to any one of the Spain missions will baptize, and they'll baptize a lot. That's one of the things that as missionaries come, they say, oh, well, I baptize here. They will baptize. It's a tremendous opportunity. All the missions are increasing in baptisms, and young men and young women and couples need to understand that when they're going to Spain, they're going to be very busy. They're teaching 15 to 20 lessons a week for each companionship. The work is going very well there.
10: What's the makeup of the missionaries within your mission? Are they all Americans? Are they some of them from Europe? Where are they from?
12: About 90% of our missionaries, we had about 120 there in total, and about 90% at a time. About 90% of our missionaries are from the United States. The rest are from Europe. There's a few that were from South America, but the rest are from Europe. Quite a few are from Spain, of course. A lot of them have South American ancestry, but the wonderful stakes and other missions in Spain are providing some good young people, but predominantly United States Americans.
10: Mm-hmm. What advice would you give for missionaries that are preparing to come to Spain, or parents of future missionaries, on what they ought to do to prepare in order to be an effective missionary?
12: I would start with, first of all, understanding that they're going to be busy teaching. They're going to be very positive and very successful as missionaries, but they're going to work hard. It's missionary work is hard work, and that's not only in Spain. That's wherever you're going to do missionary work. And so we had some problems, physical problems, with missionaries who weren't used to walking. They were used to riding cars. They were used to other modes of transportation. But even though there's good public transportation in Madrid, you still walk 6 to 10 miles a day, and you've just got to get your body in shape to do that. And you've got to learn how to do the basic things, like how to clean a bathroom, how to cook, how to sew. And how to get along with people. Stop playing video games so much and go out and just start talking to people. And these are things that missionaries are able to overcome, of course. But if they can come to the mission having these skills already and this confidence of relating to people, then that will just make them further ahead and able to do the work that much more quickly.
10: Excellent.
11: I think another thing is certainly to learn how to be obedient, because certainly a missionary, if anything else, needs to be obedient. And that's to the mission rules, to just the general rules of the gospel, the commandments, the things that they're asked to do. They're expected to follow those and do it with a willing spirit and heart. And I think that doesn't come automatically. You have to be able to learn how to do that beforehand. And certainly prepare yourself physically, but also spiritually as well. As we know, you need to learn how to become a missionary, not just do missionary things. And that comes beforehand by reading your scriptures, by even just going to church and learning what you can. And certainly we would encourage everyone to read the Book of Mormon cover to cover before and know that that's something and have the testimony so that they can share that with others before. It doesn't just automatically come.
10: Do you have any experiences come to mind of missionaries that became great missionaries that maybe didn't appear that way when they arrived that come to your mind?
11: Oh, no,
12: a
11: never.
12: Lot. All, including ourselves. Yeah. In other words, all of us improve so much because of the sacrifice and the way the Lord blesses us there. But yes, there are missionaries who perhaps weren't as prepared as they could have been. And as we reflect upon those great young men and women and how they had faith, let me just give one example of one particular missionary that obedience was hard. He was not really raised in a family where that was stressed, and he didn't relate very well to his parents. But he had enough faith that he didn't want to quit. He wanted to keep going. And so, quite frankly, he and I worked together on a lot of things. And after 6 months, he still just wasn't getting it, didn't have the social skills. But he didn't give up. He kept working. He kept working. Eventually, we were able to make him a district leader. He worked very well. And then he went home after 2 years, and he had the light of the gospel in his eyes. And he did everything that he was asked to do. And the Lord blessed him. And we know that the Lord was satisfied with his efforts. And as we embraced one another at the airport, he said, "Will you please write me?" And I said, "Yes, I will." And so we've corresponded a little bit by internet, but that's just one of many examples where everyone goes back a better person because, like Sister Farnsworth said, they obey, they read the Book of Mormon, they do the things they're supposed to do, and the Lord blesses them and their family.
10: Yeah, they become servants of the Lord and changes their life forever. What's been the impact of the Preach My Gospel program and book as you've experienced it in the mission field?
12: Well, it's a wonderful volume. I just can't imagine trying to be a mission president without Preach My Gospel. And one of the things that we did, I'll say stumbled across this, but I think the Lord held us by the hand a little bit, is I would do our interviews and we would go around to groups. I asked Debbie to get to know the missionaries a little bit, and she started developing some games for the missionaries who are waiting to be interviewed, and a lot of those games had to do with Preach My Gospel. So we did a lot of things to encourage missionaries to not only read it, but to know it, and to know each of the 13 chapters and what they were, what they were about, and to quote. And so there were a lot of incentives there. And one other thing that we did for the 3 years that we were there, every transfer, we would select a chapter out of Preach My Gospel. And that would be the theme for district meetings. That would be the theme for interviews. Just focusing on that one chapter so that we could develop some skills and become better at it. And then, of course, we would rotate those chapters around. And it's just the complete book and methodology. And we're grateful for the brethren and all those who have developed that book.
11: I know the very first thing on the first page of Preach My Gospel, it's the chapter on my purpose. And the missionaries do have a purpose. And we would have the missionaries repeat that every morning. in English and in Spanish, so that they were reminded before they went out the door why they were there and who they represented. And I think that brought everything that they had learned to their mind and memory constantly, and I think that helped them too.
12: If I could just share one other thing. Sure. We were internalizing Preach My Gospel so much. The very first picture on the first chapter is a picture of Dan Jones on the back of a wagon in Wales preaching the Book of Mormon. Mm-hmm. Well, we took that to heart. We found some stools, these little step stools, and what we would do at the end of Zone Conference is we would invite a half a dozen missionaries to come up one by one, and not hiding behind a pulpit, but to be up on that stool as if they're on the back of a wagon, just like Dan Jones, having a Book of Mormon in their hand, and they would stand up and they would testify of the Book of Mormon to all these missionaries. It was a very powerful opportunity for them to feel that, and missionaries looked forward to the opportunity. And
11: they never knew who was going to do it.
10: Yeah.
12: But they always had to be prepared, and of course it was done in the Spanish language, and we even ad-libbed that a little bit, got two stools and had an Alma and Amulek impersonation. And so I think that the ideas that are from Preach My Gospel, even that picture of Dan Jones in Wales, was enough to inspiration and help us develop some activities that were very powerful for the missionaries.
10: My mission happened to be the Wales. It was a major part of that, and some of his descendants are still powerful in preaching the gospel. Did you find that your missionaries increased their capability to teach through their experience? Did you find that to be important?
12: One of the greatest counsels that we got from Elder Ballard, who was spoke at the MTC and was chairman of the executive director of the missionary department at that time, was to get missionaries out teaching, have them teach at least 15 lessons every week, and then Elder Perry increased that to 20.
11: They said they need to know that they know how to teach.
12: And so, yes, we had him teach members, we had him teach active members, we had him teach, of course, investigators, but look for teaching opportunities. And that was one of the things that we stressed. And then, of course, we have to practice teaching. And so we get in zone conferences and we would talk about that. We would practice it. We would re-practice it. We would evaluate what we're doing. We would have missionaries practice a discussion every Medio Dia, which is the siesta in the afternoon in Spain, where they take 2 hours off. Missionaries wouldn't be sleeping. They would be practicing. They'd be preparing. So they would practice together at least a half an hour a day of teaching. That doesn't count the 15 or 20 that they're doing. We need to be better teachers. We always practice. We can still be better teachers. But yes, that was a major emphasis. And once again, Preach My Gospel had all the tools in there. We just needed to apply them and teach them to the missionaries.
11: Yeah, a missionary's favorite thing to do is to teach.
10: Yeah.
11: And I was just amazed how well they do.
10: The Spirit's always there when the missionaries are teaching.
12: Even when they're practicing.
10: Yes.
11: Even when they're practicing.
10: Yeah. And it builds them and increases their faith. This is Into All the World on the Mormon Channel. I'm Tim Taggart, and we're visiting today with President Sister Brad and Debbie Farnsworth, who served as mission president in the Spain Madrid mission. And it's a thrill to have you with us today. Talk with us for a minute about how the Spirit of the Lord works on this work, both from mission president, the missionaries, the members, and some of the miracles that you've seen as a result of the Lord accomplishing His work.
12: Well, that's a very hard question to answer so briefly. But if anything, there was one thing that we learned is how to follow the Spirit. I thought that I knew how to do it before, but I know I didn't.
11: You couldn't have done it by yourself.
12: And I mean, the Lord spoke to me so many times through my companion. The Spirit of the work, we would search out the Spirit whenever there was a baptismal service. We would have investigators come to that because we knew the Spirit would be there. We were reverent and respectful of the chapel because it was there in the chapel where the sacrament was shared with the members every Sunday. And so we knew there were certain occasions, such as sacrament meeting, and of course the temple, to have temple tours outside of the temple and explaining the purpose of the temple and to feel the Spirit there on Temple Square because of the temple. We were always searching out opportunities and circumstances where the Spirit would be there. And, of course, helping in Chapter 4, Preach My Gospel, helping all of us identify what is the Spirit and how to create the environment so the Spirit would be there. Boy, I guess that was a big theme of our mission.
11: Yeah, I mean, they know the missionary is not the teacher. It's the Spirit, and their job is to connect the people that they are teaching to the Spirit so that they can work themselves out of a job, basically, and they can, and the Spirit will teach them through reading the Scriptures or through their prayers.
12: If I could just add one other experience. Once again, I say we stumbled across it. Certainly the Lord was taking us, but with about a year left in our mission, we invited the missionaries. We gave a copy of the Spanish Book of Mormon to every one of the missionaries, and we said, even if you need to use a dictionary from English to Spanish and Spanish to English, plow through the Book of Mormon, but we want you to circle every scripture that talks about the Savior. And it was a great blessing during that next year for missionaries to report back to me one by one as they did this, and how they felt the Spirit and the power of the Book of Mormon, knowing that the Book of Mormon is a second witness, is another testament of Jesus Christ. And so that's what missionary work is all about, as you know, is seeking out the Spirit, creating an environment for the Spirit to come, and then bearing truth, having the Spirit bear witness of that, and then pointing that out to the investigator so they can have their own testimonies. And so we needed to do that for ourselves as missionaries as well, and that's why we had all of us read the Spanish Book of Mormon, making those markings like we did.
10: Yeah, that's powerful. Well, we appreciate so much the time that you've taken to visit with us, and so many memories and experiences that you've had and that the missionaries have had, and in this ongoing miracle of work. And maybe we could conclude today, if we would, President, with you sharing your testimony with us in English, and then Sister Farnsworth, and then, President, if you'd conclude by sharing your testimony with us in Spanish.
12: Well, thank you very much. That's a nice way to do it. I know that God lives. I know that Jesus Christ directs this work. And I know that Thomas S. Monson is the prophet of God. It was while we were in Spain that we had the passing of President Hinckley, and then, of course, President Monson being sustained in that wonderful general conference. And we had a chance to participate in that, even though we were halfway around the world. And we couldn't have felt the Spirit stronger if we had been in the conference center here in Salt Lake City. I know he is a prophet of God and that the Lord directs his work through him. The Book of Mormon is true. In the name of Jesus Christ, amen.
10: Amen.
11: These last 3 years that we've had in Spain have been incredible. I thought I had a testimony before, but as I was able to live and breathe and eat missionary work, I felt like I've never had the Spirit more with me. I've never felt the Spirit more. And that has just... I mean, I will never be the same, and that's because of the missionaries, the people, and the love that I felt from our Heavenly Father, because I know that He lives, and I know it's through the sacrifice of His Son that we're able to do these things, that we're able to preach the gospel, and... the desire that we have for everyone to know that they have a Heavenly Father that loves them. I know as well, you know, that through the atonement, eternal life is a possibility. No, it's a reality. And that, well, immortality is a reality, and the eternal life is a possibility. And those things are so real to me now, and I know that the church has been restored on this earth through the prophet Joseph Smith, and that he is and was the prophet of the restoration. I'm so grateful for the Book of Mormon, for the truths that are there, and I am so grateful to know these things, especially that I can live with my Heavenly Father again one day with my family. And I say these things in the name of Jesus Christ. Amen.
10: Amen.
9: Bueno, con su permiso, quisiera compartir mi testimonio en español.
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10: Amén. Thank you. This is Into All the World on the Mormon Channel. We've had the delightful experience of visiting with President Brad and Sister Debbie Farnsworth from the Spain-Bordid Mission, and appreciate so much your testimonies. I'm Tim Taggart, the host. Thank you.
3: 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God's love is there for you. Keep trying. 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
9: For parents. Our personal journey toward God. Dear parents, our journey to perfection, as seen in this month's issue, is traveled by having faith in Heavenly Father and Jesus Christ, repenting, making and keeping sacred covenants, and seeking God's direction in our lives. Gospel discussions. Our quest to come unto Christ. 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Share some teachings from Elder Neil L. Anderson's article on page 4 about our quest to come unto Christ. What tools strengthen us in this journey? 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Discuss with your children what long-term goals they have, like a career, mission, or temple marriage. Read ideas on pages 14 through 17. Together, you could plan some activities that can help your children reach their goals. Minimizing exposure to inappropriate material. Using the article on page 8, talk about the hope that one can repent if one struggles with pornography use. Make a family plan to minimize potential exposure to inappropriate material in media such as television and the internet. From For the Strength of Youth magazine. Youth have a unique role in the plan of salvation, and a personal way to find this role is through a patriarchal blessing. Consider discussing the questions on this page in home evening and explain how divine guidance can help family members prepare for and overcome life challenges. What is a patriarchal blessing? This blessing declares a person's lineage in the house of Israel and provides inspired direction from Heavenly Father, often including promises, blessings, spiritual gifts, and cautions specific to the individual. It is given by a patriarch after authorization from the bishop or branch president. How old do I have to be to request one? Priesthood leaders should not establish a minimum age for a member to receive a patriarchal blessing. The recipient should be old enough to recognize the sacredness of this blessing. How do I prepare? Draw closer to God through repentance, studying the teachings of prophets, and sacrificing worldly things. Prayerfully consider questions about your role in Heavenly Father's plan and strengthen your desire to follow His will. To learn more about preparing for this blessing, read Ready for My Patriarchal Blessing in this month's For the Strength of Youth. From The Friend magazine, special issue about baptism. This month, The Friend is all about baptism, confirmation, and being a member of The Church of Jesus Christ of Latter-day Saints. 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
9: 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Today, we'll listen to the message, In Awe of Christ and His Gospel, from Elder Ulysses Suarez of the Quorum of the 12 Apostles. Consider how these inspired words of a living prophet and apostle can help

academic research and lead tours. According to him, every time he visits the land where Jesus walked, he marvels because he undoubtedly learns something new, astonishing, and fascinating about the Savior, his mortal ministry, and his beloved homeland. The awe my friend shows when he talks about all that he learns in the Holy Land is contagious, and this amazement has been fundamental in his great achievements and academic pursuits in his life. As I have listened to his experiences and felt of his enthusiasm, I have reflected on how much more spiritual wonder, so to speak, that we can and should feel for the gospel of Jesus Christ, and the difference it can make in our discipleship and in our journey toward eternal life. The wonder I refer to is the sensation of emotion, awe, or amazement common to all who wholeheartedly center their lives on the Savior and his teachings and humbly recognize his presence in their lives. Such a feeling of wonder inspired by the influence of the Holy Ghost stimulates the enthusiasm to joyfully live the doctrine of Christ. The scriptures contain several examples of how this sensation is manifest. The prophet Isaiah, for example, expressed the depth of his gratitude for the Lord through his rejoicing in him. Those who heard Jesus preaching in the synagogue at Capernaum were astonished at his doctrine and the strength with which he taught. It was the same feeling that penetrated every fiber of young Joseph Smith's heart as he read from the Bible the first chapter of James, leading him to seek the wisdom of God. My brothers and sisters, when we truly are in awe of Jesus Christ and his gospel, we are happier. We have more enthusiasm for God's work, and we recognize the Lord's hand in all things. Additionally, our study of God's words is more meaningful, our prayers more intentional, our worship more reverent, our service in God's kingdom more diligent. All these actions contribute to the Holy Spirit's influence being more frequent in our lives. Thus, our testimony of the Savior and his gospel will be strengthened. We will keep Christ alive in us, and we will live our lives rooted and built up in him and established in the faith abounding therein with thanksgiving. When we live in this way, we become more spiritually resilient and protected against falling into the trap of spiritual apathy. Such apathy is characterized by the gradual loss of our excitement to engage fully in the Lord's gospel. It generally begins when we are feeling that we have already attained all the necessary knowledge and blessings for our happiness in this life. This complacency, so to speak, causes us to take the gospel gifts for granted, and from then on, we run the risk of neglecting both our regular immersion in the essentials of the gospel of Jesus Christ and the covenants we have made. Consequently, we gradually distance ourselves from the Lord, weakening our ability to hear him, becoming indifferent and insensitive to the greatness of his work. Doubt regarding the truths we have already received may enter our mind and heart, making us vulnerable to the enemy's temptations. Pastor Aidan Wilson Tozer, a renowned writer and valiant Christian, wrote, "Complacency is a deadly foe of all spiritual growth." Wasn't this exactly what happened to the people of Nephi shortly after the birth of Christ? They began to be less and less astonished at sign or wonder from heaven, disbelieving all which they had heard and seen. Thus did Satan blind their eyes and led them away to believe that the doctrine of Christ was a foolish and vain thing. My beloved brothers and sisters, in his perfect and infinite love, and knowing our human nature, the Savior has established a way for us to avoid falling into the trap of spiritual apathy.

0: The Savior's invitation gives us a broader perspective, especially considering the complex world in which we live. Learn of me and listen to my words. Walk in the meekness of my spirit, and you shall have peace in me. As we accept the Savior's invitation, we demonstrate our humility, our desire to be teachable, and our hope to become more like him. This invitation also includes serving him and ministering to God's children with all our heart, might, mind, and strength. At the core of our effort in this journey is, of course, the two great commandments, to love the Lord our God and love our neighbor as ourselves. This type of behavior is part of Jesus' divine character and was evident in everything he did during his earthly ministry. Therefore, when we intentionally and truly dedicate ourselves to look unto him and learn from his perfect example, we come to know him better. We grow in enthusiasm and desire to incorporate into our lives the ultimate standard of how we should live, the example we should set, and the commandments we should follow. We also gain additional understanding, wisdom, divine character, and grace toward God and our neighbors. I can assure you that our ability to feel the Savior's influence and love will be intensified in our lives, magnifying our faith, our desire to act righteously, and the motivation to serve him and others. In addition, our gratitude for the blessings and challenges we experience in mortality will solidify and become part of our true worship. My dear friends, all these things strengthen our spiritual wonder of the gospel and move us to joyfully keep the covenants we make with the Lord, even in the midst of the trials and challenges we experience. Of course, for these outcomes to happen, we need to immerse ourselves with faith and real intent in the Savior's teachings, striving to incorporate his attributes into our way of being. In addition, we need to draw nearer to him through our repentance, seeking his forgiveness and his redeeming power in our lives, and keeping his commandments. The Lord himself promised that he would direct our paths if we would trust in him with all our hearts, acknowledging him in all our ways and not leaning on our own understanding. A man I met recently, whose name is Wes and who is attending the conference today, accepted Christ's invitation to learn of him and of his gospel and began to experience the awe of his love after 27 years of distancing himself from the covenant path. He told me that one day he was contacted via Facebook by a missionary, Elder Jones, who was temporarily assigned to West area before going to his originally assigned mission in Panama. When Elder Jones came across West's profile, not even knowing beforehand that he was already a member of the church, he felt the guidance of the Holy Ghost and knew that he should immediately contact Wes. He quickly acted on this impression. Wes was amazed by this unexpected contact and began to realize that the Lord was aware of him despite the distance from the covenant path. From then on, Wes and the missionaries began to communicate frequently. Elder Jones and his companion provided weekly acts of service and spiritual messages that helped Wes to recover his awe of the Savior and his gospel. It rekindled the flame of his testimony of the truth and of the Savior's love for him. Wes felt the peace that comes from the Comforter and gained the strength he needed to return to the fold. He told me that this experience brought him spiritually and emotionally back to life and helped him to eliminate the feelings of bitterness accumulated over the years because of the difficult experiences he had been through. As my aforementioned thoughtful professor friend has observed, there is always something wonderful and fascinating to learn about Jesus Christ and his gospel. The Lord has made wonderful promises that are extended to all those, including us, who seek to learn of him and incorporate his words into their lives. To Enoch, he said, "Behold, my spirit shall be upon you. Wherefore, all thy words will I justify, and the mountains shall flee before you, and the rivers shall turn from their course, and thou shalt abide in me, and I in you." Through his servant King Benjamin, he declared, "Ye shall be called the children of Christ, his sons and his daughters, for behold, this day he hath spiritually begotten you, for ye say that your hearts are changed through faith on his name. Therefore, ye are born of him and have become his sons and his daughters." Therefore, as we genuinely and continually strive to learn of the Savior and follow his example, I promise you in his name that his divine attributes will be written in our minds and hearts, that we will become more like him, and that we will walk with him. My beloved brothers and sisters, I pray that we will ever stand in awe of Jesus Christ and his complete, infinite, and perfect love. May the remembrance of what our eyes have seen and our hearts have felt increase our amazement at the Savior's atoning sacrifice, which can heal us of our spiritual and emotional wounds and helps us to draw closer to him. May we marvel at the great promises that the Father has in his hands and that he has prepared for those who are faithful. The kingdom is yours, and the blessings thereof are yours, and the riches of eternity are yours. And he who receiveth all things with thankfulness shall be made glorious. Jesus is the Redeemer of the world, and this is his church. I bear witness of these truths in the awe-inspired, sacred, and sublime name of our Savior, Jesus Christ. Amen.
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2: Becoming Better After Experiencing the Bitter, by David Schramm, Associate Professor of Human Development and Family Studies, Utah State University. Part of this painful and proving process we call life is to see if we will indeed press forward. The fall of Adam and Eve initiated a probationary state wherein God's children would have the opportunity to be tested to see if they will do all things whatsoever the Lord their God shall command them. Abraham 3:25. Amid this testing, we experience happiness and joy, but also trials and afflictions, such as temptations, sickness, disability, and discouragement. Why do some falter in the face of misfortune, while others become better after experiencing the bitter? The words of prophets, as well as the science of resilience, help provide answers to this question. Some define resilience as the ability to recover from or adjust to misfortune, adversity, or change. The fall of Adam brought about changes that help provide opportunities for resilience, to move both forward and upward. This part of Heavenly Father's plan opened the door for us to experience mortality, where we experience both joy and misery and growth. See 2 Nephi, chapter 2, 23. Here are four principles of resilience to help when your mortal journey is filled with adversity. Search inward. When we experience dark and difficult days, we can search inward to find the gifts with which Heavenly Father has equipped us. Ask yourself, what gifts, strengths, and talents has God blessed me with that I can draw on during this trying time? Study your patriarchal blessing and watch for clues in your life experiences that can reveal gifts God has given you. See Doctrine and Covenants, section 46, verse 11. The pressures and challenges in our day can feel extraordinary and suffocating. Unless balanced with faith, stress and worry can narrow our perspective to focus on ourselves, a focus that is self-absorbed, fearful, and despairing, leaving us feeling even more overwhelmed, anxious, and depressed. We may also be tempted to compare our circumstances with those of others who appear to be trouble-free, but this kind of comparison robs us of joy while gratitude enhances it. We can improve our perspective through an awareness of the gifts Heavenly Father has given us. As President Russell M. Nelson has counseled, counting our blessings is far better than recounting our problems. A positive and grateful mind boosts our energy and creativity, and we can see things from a more helpful vantage point, including a greater focus on things that really matter and things within our control. During stressful times, you might ask yourself, are there ways I can take better care of my body and mind with diet, exercise, and sleep? See Doctrine and Covenants, section 88, verse 124. Do I turn to Heavenly Father and Jesus Christ for strength and guidance, recognizing how they have blessed me along the way? Do I trust that Heavenly Father and Jesus Christ will bless and teach me as I follow them, no matter my challenge? We must recognize and remember the good in our lives. Countless studies have shown the power of gratitude for our hearts and minds, from improving mood and optimism to reducing anxiety and aches and pains. Gratitude allows celebration of the present, blocks toxic emotions, and strengthens social connections. In times of turmoil, when we keep focused on deepening our faith and trust in God, we can see the bigger picture in life and feel supported in our trials, troubles, and afflictions. See Alma, chapter 36, verse 3. Turn outward. A second principle of resilience is turning outward, both to the people around you and to the resources God has given. Many who have successfully managed challenges in their lives say that one key was finding strength from surrounding opportunities and resources. That can include hobbies, writing in a journal, exercising, reading the scriptures and other uplifting books, talking with a family member, friend, or counselor, or even spending time with a pet. All of these have been shown to reduce anxiety and stress. Both Nephi and the brother of Jared relied on the resources that were prepared of the Lord. 1 Nephi, chapter 17, verse 5. From fruit, seeds, trees, and wild honey to ore and 16 stones, God provided resources for His people to use when they experience challenges in their journeys. What resources has God provided for you to lighten the load in your journey? Turning outward also refers to noticing and responding to others' suffering, even while we are experiencing challenges. President Henry B. Eyring, second counselor in the First Presidency, invited us to notice the tribulation of others and try to help. That will be especially hard when we are being sorely tested ourselves, but we will discover as we lift another's burden, even a little, that our backs are strengthened and we sense a light in the darkness. Elder David A. Bednar of the Quorum of the Twelve Apostles has emphasized the importance of building Christ-like character by turning outward in the midst of our own trials. Character is revealed in the power to discern the suffering of other people when we ourselves are suffering, in the ability to detect the hunger of others when we are hungry, and in the power to reach out and extend compassion for the spiritual agony of others when we are in the midst of our own spiritual distress. Therefore, character is demonstrated by looking, turning, and reaching outward when the instinctive response of the natural man in each of us is to turn inward and to be selfish and self-absorbed. Look upward. As we search inward and turn outward on our road to resilience, we must never forget to look upward and plead for peace and divine direction. Heavenly Father has promised that if we will not harden our hearts against Him during our trials, we will be both converted and healed. See Doctrine and Covenants, section 112, verse 13. While in the depths of despair, surviving on filthy food and lying on the cold floors in Liberty Jail, the prophet Joseph Smith chose to look upward and pleaded for heavenly help. He received assurance from the Lord, "My son, peace be unto thy soul. Thine adversity and thine affliction shall be but a small moment." Doctrine and Covenants, section 121, verse 7. Then the Lord promised him, "If thou endure it well, God shall exalt thee on high. Thou shalt triumph over all thy foes." Doctrine and Covenants, section 121, verse 8. Looking upward includes trusting in the Lord's timing with patience and perspective in our search for peace in the storms of life. Can you see ways God is blessing you in your challenges? Press forward. In the Book of Mormon, Nephi reminds us that we must press forward with a steadfastness in Christ, having a perfect brightness of hope and a love of God and of all men. 2 Nephi, chapter 31, verse 20. When we feel burdened, when we have discouraging days, when our hope is not perfectly bright, and when we are lacking in love of all men, we can still choose to press forward. Aren't those the stories we love to read, of the faithful saints who have learned and lived the principles of resilience? These demonstrations of faith and courage show us how we can press forward with a steadfastness in Christ. Yes, there will be times when we feel prayers are not answered in ways that we hoped. There will still be divorce, death, disease, and disappointment, despite our pleadings and yearnings for better days. Part of this painful and proving process is to see if we will do all things whatsoever the Lord our God shall command us. Abraham, chapter 3, verse 25. When the world is dark, will we still seek the light? Speaking about trials and difficulties, Elder Jeffrey R. Holland of the Quorum of the Twelve Apostles asked, "How long do we wait for relief from hardships that come upon us? What about enduring personal trials while we wait and wait and help seems so slow in coming? Why the delay when burdens seem more than we can bear?" Then he reassured us, "Faith means trusting God in good times and bad, even if that includes some suffering until we see His arm revealed in our behalf." Our loving and all-knowing Father not only created a plan of happiness for all of His children, but also paved an earthly experience tailored to our needs and potential for growth and joy. I testify we can become better after experiencing the bitter, as we learn to search inward, turn outward, look upward, and press forward. End of the article, Becoming Better After Experiencing the Bitter by David Schramm, read by Jeff Hawkins.
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4: Doctrine and Covenants, Section 60 through 62, May 31st through June 6th. How Emily Richards Had Something to Say. Emily Richards stepped up to the narrow pulpit at the National Women's Suffrage Association meeting in the U.S. Capitol, Washington, D.C. She knew this was one of the most critical experiences of her life. The year was 1889, and the topics of women's suffrage in Utah and plural marriage were being fiercely debated. Although Emily was nervous, she felt prepared to speak on behalf of her home, gender, and religion. One source related, "It was feared that the lady from Utah would not be able to make herself heard throughout the hall, other speakers having failed in that regard, but to the general surprise and delight, her clear tones penetrated to the remotest recesses of the building, and her speech was a veritable triumph." Although there is not a record of what Emily said that day, one journalist reported that she spoke for about a half an hour. She gave an orderly, scholarly presentation that presented facts and ideas that disarmed prejudice. The reporter went on to say that Emily's words had a gentle spirit that softened many hearts that day towards the territory of Utah. However, Emily was not always a skilled public speaker. She remembered how Eliza R. Snow, then Relief Society General President, had given her some advice. "The first time Sister Snow asked me to speak in meeting, I could not, and she said, 'Never mind, but when you are asked to speak again, try and have something to say.'" Emily took this advice to heart and made sure she was prepared to speak when she was needed. Like Emily Richards, we must be ready at all times to open our mouths, Doctrine and Covenants, Section 60, Verse 2, and proclaim the Word of God. Read by Rich Gramillion.
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6: Well, good morning, dear faculty and students of BYU. You honor the Lord Jesus Christ by being here to this devotional this morning. And I just sitting here looking at all of you and thinking how grateful we are to you and all the good you can do throughout the world. President Wortham, thank you so much for that kind introduction. Brothers and sisters, I'm honored to be here today and grateful to have Sister Rasband here and many members of my family. I appreciate the support of President Wortham and his colleagues who are on the stand and in the audience, and I'm grateful for you and for the Spirit of the Lord you have all brought to this devotional today. Our coming together reminds me of King Benjamin speaking to the people at the temple site. "Hearken unto me, and open your ears that ye may hear, and your hearts that ye may understand, and your minds that the mysteries of God may be unfolded to your view." In these words, we hear the Lord asking us to exercise our agency, to choose to listen, to choose to feel, and to choose to grasp the doctrines of the gospel as they apply to our individual lives. He is speaking of agency in the most personal sense. My message today is of the fundamental doctrine of agency, the opportunity to choose between good and evil. In the grand council in heaven, we chose to accept our Heavenly Father's plan. It hinges on agency, the freedom to choose. Lehi taught his son Jacob, "For it must needs be that there is an opposition in all things. We are free to choose liberty and eternal life, or choose captivity and death. Our everlasting welfare is dependent on living the laws of God. His commandments are fixed. They do not change except as directed by revelation. We chose to come to earth and receive a body. We committed to live the commandments that we might be worthy of eternal life, the greatest of all God's blessings. Central to our Father's plan was the mission of Jesus Christ and his atonement that makes it possible for us to repent and be forgiven and recommit to the covenant path. The very name of Jesus Christ speaks of salvation for all mankind. He is the Son of the Most High, our Redeemer, the Holy One of Israel, the Savior of the world. Yet his work and his ministry was never about him. He sought only to bring to pass the immortality and eternal life of man. That's you and me. Satan, on the other hand, presented his own plan that would have compelled us to live by his rules. His intent was to have us circle about him for his glory. Everyone in this room, everyone who has lived or yet will live on this earth, chose not to follow him. Satan has already lost more than we have right now. He does not have a body. He can never progress beyond where he is today. He can never be exalted. But still, he continues to fight the war that he waged in heaven because he wants more than he has. He wants us to join him in his misery. By divine design, we can become like Heavenly Father and receive all he has. That promise means something on those days when things aren't going right, and we ask ourselves, and we've all done it, this is it? Well, it isn't. This is mortality, a stage of progression that guarantees for those who are righteous exaltation in the kingdom of God forever. You probably feel like forever is too abstract, too far away. You may not feel you can even deal with today, and you may be dragging around your mistakes from yesterday as well. Perhaps you are thinking, let me tell you, Elder Rasband, about this monster of a class I have, and the lab requirements, and my girlfriend who just dumped me, and my car that isn't running well in the cold, and I can't figure out what I'm going to do or what I'm going to major in. And so it goes. Who is thinking about forever? Well, brothers and sisters, you have the agency to look farther than that. You have the capacity to become gods and goddesses in a realm that knows no sorrow and no defeat, that feels no pain and no rejection, that promises light and goodness and peace everlasting. You are children of the light, and you must never let the darkness of today get in the way of your desire to be with God and become like him. With such uprightness comes joy. President Russell M. Nelson has said, "The joy we feel has little to do with the circumstances of our lives and everything to do with the focus of our lives. When the focus of our lives is on God's plan of salvation and Jesus Christ and his gospel, we can feel joy regardless of what is happening or not happening in our lives. Joy comes from and because of him. So choose to feel joy because your Savior Jesus Christ has atoned for your sins. For him, the atonement was a choice. He pled, O my Father, if it be possible, let this cup pass from me. Nevertheless, not as I will, but as thou wilt. At that crucial moment, he submitted his will, his precious agency to the Father, that the plan of happiness might go forward. Choose to feel joy in your very existence as a child of God. That is not just a catchphrase in the church or a song sung in primary. Being a child of God means being connected to the heavens while we journey in mortality. Being a child of God means there are expectations for us to make a difference in the Lord's kingdom right now. Again, you have to look farther than today's pleasures, disappointments, worldly accomplishments, or current trends to receive the needed revelation we all need from God. Do not be fooled. You are not of the world. You are divine. My friends, you do not have to do this alone. The Holy Ghost, who is a member of the Godhead, will be your constant companion, guiding and directing you in quiet yet perfect ways. Take advantage of that counsel that reaches far beyond good ideas and worldly wisdom. Gain a testimony by the choices you make that the Holy Ghost knoweth all things and shows all things what you should do. Not everyone in the world has choices like we do. I have visited 138 countries, some in my business career and many more in my church assignments, all around the world. I have seen societies where individuals have little choice and little personal growth, and opportunities to worship are few. There are countries where religion is limited by government edict, and where personal choices in worship are non-existent. Agency, the freedom to choose, depends on robust religious freedom. Satan sought to destroy religious freedom in the pre-earth life, and he's still at it. We as members of the church must recognize that the erosion of religious freedom will significantly impact our opportunities to grow in strength and gospel knowledge, to be blessed by sacred ordinances, and to rely on the Lord to direct his church. Let's think of the 11th article of faith. You haven't been out of primary that long. We claim the privilege of worshiping Almighty God according to the dictates of our own conscience and allow all men the same privilege. Let them worship how, where, or what they may. The prophet Joseph Smith faced intense persecution for his worship of God the Father and Jesus Christ. But he said in 1843, quote, "If it has been demonstrated that I have been willing to die for a Mormon, I am bold to declare before heaven that I am just as ready to die in defending the rights of a Presbyterian, a Baptist, or a good man of any denomination, for the same principle which would trample upon the rights of the Latter-day Saints would trample upon the rights of the Roman Catholics, or of any other denomination who may be unpopular and too weak to defend themselves. It is a love of liberty which inspires my soul, civil and religious liberty to the whole of the human race." End quote. To stand for religious freedom is not new to those who worship Almighty God. In the Book of Mormon, we read repeatedly of the Nephites fighting not for monarchy or power, but for their homes and their liberties, their wives and their children, and their all, yea, for their rites of worship and their church. In the 1600s, pilgrims began leaving their homes and countries for what was called the New World, hoping to make a better life and wanting to worship freely and in peace. In the early days of the church, Pioneers fled their persecutors in Kirtland, Far West, and Nauvoo, finally settling in the Salt Lake Valley, a place which God had prepared far away in the West, where they built what they termed Zion, a place of one heart and one mind devoted to Jesus Christ. In every case, these people chose to seek the Lord and live His ways. For us, the opportunity to choose to live the tenets of the restored gospel is the essence of our freedom of religion. It is not an academic exercise held at arm's length. It is an everyday, every hour experience. Consider three keys to freedom of religion. Number one, the freedom to believe. Number two, the freedom to live our religion, worshiping as we desire. And number three, the freedom to share our faith in Jesus Christ and our knowledge of His gospel with others. Let's look at these three points one at a time. First, the freedom to believe. No one should be forced to compromise what they believe because others may think another way. Nor should they be required to live according to another's beliefs. Because of religious freedom, I can stand here today and tell you what I believe. I believe in Jesus Christ, and I have complete faith in Him. Because of the Savior's atonement, it is possible for you and me to repent and move forward on the covenant path, clean and pure, with our hearts fixed on eternal life. What do you believe? How are you exercising your agency to further the work of the Lord? Do you take to heart the Lord's example when He said, "I seek not mine own will, but the will of the Father which hath sent me"? Second, the freedom to live our religion. We chose to make covenants, and we choose to make covenants. When we enter the waters of baptism, and we chose to renew those covenants every Sunday by partaking of the emblems of the Lord's sacrament, we choose to take the Lord's name upon us. His name is not simply another reference to a great leader. This is Jesus Christ, the Savior of the world, who atoned for the sins of all. His name has singular and eternal power. When we choose to take His name upon us, we commit to join His legion of valiant, righteous servants, focused on God's plan. Joseph Smith called it the cause of Christ. We have an honor code at BYU that reflects your freedoms and your accountability. Freedom of religion allows you to attend this school, unique in all the world for its balance of secular and spiritual knowledge. Freedom of religion means you can attend the temples, be sealed as a family, teach gospel principles as outlined by the Lord, even in your homes, and pray to your Father in heaven and receive personal revelation. The question then is, how are you exercising your freedom to worship the Lord in these latter days? Third, the freedom to share our faith in Jesus Christ and His gospel with others. We are gathering Israel. President Nelson has called for us to enlist in this great cause. Quote, "My dear extraordinary youth," he has said, "you were sent to earth at this precise time, this most crucial time in the history of the world, to help gather Israel. There is nothing happening on this earth right now that is more important than that. There is nothing of greater consequence, absolutely nothing. This gathering should mean everything to you. This is the mission for which you were sent to earth." end quote. And strong language. Many of you have served missions for the church in states and countries far from home. You have borne witness of what you believe and taught others how to believe that same belief in membership in this church. You understand what it feels like to help others recognize the Spirit, that they too might come unto Christ. Years ago, I served a mission in the Eastern States Mission. I loved it. My companion and I taught a young girl named Susan Casey and her family. You can imagine how thrilled we were when Susan and her family chose to be baptized. Not long ago, nearly 50 years since my mission, a woman and her husband approached me at a scouting event. It was Susan. Can you imagine what that reunion meant for us? The scripture, when Alma met up with the sons of Mosiah, came to mind, for he did rejoice exceedingly. And what added more to his joy, they were still his brethren in the Lord. So it was with Susan and her husband. As college students, you can be gathering people to the gospel in so many ways. Begin with being an example of the believers, as described by Paul. Choose to exemplify what you believe in word, in conversation, in charity, in spirit, in faith, in purity. You can be a believer to roommates, spouses, neighbors, work associates, even your teachers. You can join in service with like-minded believers who are not of our faith, but who honor God with their lives. You can be an example of one who follows the prophet, who loves him and prays for him. He is, I testify, a man of God, and like Jesus Christ, he goes about doing good. You can engage in all areas of social media. This you can do with those near and far. Speaking of far, our son was a missionary in Kazakhstan. There he taught a young Muslim man named Dmitry Trey. Dmitry chose to be baptized. 15 years later, while on assignment for the church in Russia, I met Dmitry, who was then living in Moscow. Dmitry and I FaceTimed with our son Chris, Dmitry's missionary, and what a reunion it was for those two. Dmitry has been an example of the believers. More than 20 of his family and friends in Kazakhstan and Russia have chosen to join the church because of his example. Dmitry and those he has brought to the gospel are gratefully engaged in following their Savior. Think for just a moment, who are you influencing and helping gather to Israel and the gospel? How can you reach out and do more? Religious freedom is central to our worship and our work in the kingdom of God. Yet we are seeing the secular world draw boundary lines and set religion and even morality aside. Elder Quinton L. Cook said in an address at a conference on religious freedom held in England in last October, "The foundations which have historically supported faith, accountability to God, and the religious impulse are increasingly being marginalized in a secular world and derided and even banished from the public square. Liberty without morality and religious freedom is but window dressing," end quote. At that same conference, Rabbi Soloveitchik said, "We should be bringing our whole authentic self to work and to our communities. That includes our religious beliefs, leaving our deeply held beliefs at home, in the synagogue, mosque, or church is to leave a portion of ourself behind and accept a smaller portion of the illuminating light that emanates from the soul of every man and every woman," end quote. One of my assignments as a member of the Quorum of the 12 Apostles is to direct the Church Communication and Government Relation Committees of the Church. In that responsibility, I am involved in building bridges of understanding, hoping to nurture harmony. I recently was at the Washington, D.C. Temple, pressing the switch to illuminate the 400,000 sparkling lights on the grounds for the Christmas holidays. Her Excellency, Hunana El Mugheri, Ambassador of the Sultanate of Oman, in that very large crowd for that special occasion, were many other faiths, and she joined me to help in this celebration. For me, it was to declare that we celebrate the King of Kings, the Lord of Lords. I felt impressed, as an apostle of the Lord Jesus Christ, to bless them with this desire to go into the world to do good, to build faith in Almighty God, and to help bring others to a happier place. I had the freedom to give that counsel. We are of different religions, the ambassador and I, but we are friends sharing common purpose to lift those around us. What each of us brings to society is important, and as we work together and as we respect and honor the ideas and beliefs of each other, we are choosing to address our differences with harmony and love. I saw harmony and love in action recently in Phoenix, Arizona, when I met with government leaders and participated in humanitarian visits. I saw in action the scripture, "Thou shalt love thy neighbor as thyself." In recent months, tens of thousands of asylum seekers, migrants seeking international protection, have been relocated in the Phoenix area and elsewhere. These are people with nothing, no belongings to speak of. They arrive with no money and no home, and it appears for them no choices. 40 different faith community organizations, including the Church of Jesus Christ of Latter-day Saints, came together to help rescue these people from their dire circumstances. What a privilege to work side by side with others who are following the Lord's admonition to care for the poor and needy. I was touched both by the desire of those who were helping and by the immense gratitude on the faces of those receiving help. Every one of us can make a difference, showing love to God's children, whatever their circumstances and choices. Consider how you might be there for someone on a bleak winter day, and the Lord will be there for you. If you're looking for opportunities to serve, check out justserve.org. It is a great place to start. Now, at the conclusion of my address, a post will be published on my Facebook and Instagram pages inviting all of you, here and elsewhere, to share with me what you're doing to minister to those who need you. I check my posts regularly and would love to hear of your efforts. When we serve those around us, we fulfill the Lord's divine mandate. As I have loved you, love one another. We can do that, my dear brothers and sisters. And what doth the Lord require of you but to do justly and to love mercy and to walk humbly with thy God? I leave with you this apostolic blessing. May you know and feel the importance of your life in the Lord's kingdom here on earth. I bless you with the wisdom to make good choices, to think beyond the vagaries of today to the profound and divine opportunities that await you. As you choose to follow the Son of God, I bless you with charity for all, whether inside or outside of your circle, and with strength to stand for religious freedom and to live with devotion the doctrines of Almighty God. Lastly, in this bicentennial year, as we celebrate the beginning of the restitution of all things, commencing with the first vision with the young prophet Joseph Smith, I add my sure and solemn witness that this is true. I know that Joseph Smith was the first prophet of the Restoration, and that President Russell M. Nelson is the Lord's prophet as the Restoration continues in this, our day. We love you. We thank you. And we need you in the cause of Christ. In the name of Jesus Christ, amen.
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8: Throughout the ages, God has spoken through His servants, the prophets. This morning, we have had the privilege to hear the prophet of God speak to all the world. We love you, President Nelson, and I encourage everyone, everywhere, to study and heed your words. My dear brothers and sisters, before I reached my 12th birthday, our family had been forced twice to flee our home and start amid the chaos, fear, and uncertainties caused by war and political division. It was an anxious time for me, but it must have been terrifying for my beloved parents. My mother and father shared little about this burden with us four children. They bore the strain and suffering as best as they could. The fear must have been oppressive and consuming their hours and dampening their hope. This time of bleakness after World War II left its mark upon the world. It left its mark upon me. Back then, in the solitude of my loneliest hours, I often wondered, is there any hope left in the world? As I pondered these questions, I thought about our young American missionaries who served among us during those years. They had left the safety of their homes half a world away and traveled to Germany, land of their recent enemies, to offer divine hope to our people. They came not to blame, lecture, or shame. They willingly gave of their young lives without thought of earthly gain, wanting only to help others find the joy and peace they had experienced. To me, these young men and women were perfect. I'm sure they had flaws, but not to me. I will always think of them as being bigger than life, angels of light and glory, ministers of compassion, goodness, and truth. While the world was drowning in cynicism, bitterness, hatred, and fear, the example and teachings of these young people filled me with hope. The gospel message they offered transcended politics, history, grudges, grievances, and personal agendas. It gave divine answers to important questions we had during these difficult times. The message was that God lived and cared about us, even in these hours of turmoil, confusion, and chaos. That He actually appeared in our time to restore truth and light, his gospel and his church, that he speaks to prophets again, that God is among us and is personally involved in our lives and actively guiding his children. It is astonishing what we can learn when we look a little closer to our Heavenly Father's plan of salvation and exaltation, the plan of happiness for his children. When we feel insignificant, cast off, and forgotten, we learn that we may be assured

that we will live forever, receive a fullness of joy, and have the potential to inherit thrones, kingdoms, principalities, and powers. It is so humbling to know that this magnificent and supernal future is possible, not because of who we are, but because of who God is. Knowing this, how could we ever murmur or remain embittered? How could we ever keep our eyes on the ground when the King of Kings invites us to take flight into an unimaginable future of divine happiness? Because of God's perfect love for us and the eternal sacrifice of Jesus Christ, our sins, both great and small, can be blotted out and remembered no more. We can stand before Him pure, worthy, and sanctified. My heart overflows with gratitude for my Heavenly Father. I realize that He has not doomed His children to stumble through mortality without hope for a bright and eternal future. He has provided instructions that reveal the way back to Him. And at the center of it all is His beloved Son, Jesus Christ, and His sacrifice for us. The Savior's infinite atonement completely changes the way we may view our transgressions and imperfections. Instead of dwelling on them and feeling irredeemable or hopeless, we can learn from them and feel hopeful. The cleansing gift of repentance allows us to leave our sins behind and emerge a new creature. Because of Jesus Christ, our failures do not have to define us. They can refine us. Like a musician rehearsing scales, we can see our missteps, flaws, and sins as opportunities for greater self-awareness, deeper and more honest love for others, and refinement through repentance. If we repent, mistakes do not disqualify us. They are part of our progress. We are all infants compared to the beings of glory and grandeur we are designed to become. No mortal being advances from crawling to walking to running without frequent stumbles, bumps, and bruises. That is how we learn. If we earnestly keep practicing, always striving to keep God's commandments and committing our efforts to repenting, enduring, and applying what we learn, line upon line, we will gather light into our souls. And though we may not fully comprehend our full potential now, we know that when the Savior shall appear, we will see His countenance in us and shall see Him as He is. What a glorious promise. Yes, the world is in turmoil, and yes, we have weaknesses, but we do not need to hang our head in despair, because we can trust God, we can trust His Son, Jesus Christ, and we can accept the gift of the Spirit to guide us on this path toward a life filled with joy and divine happiness. I often wondered, what would Jesus teach and do if He were among us today? After the resurrection, Jesus Christ fulfilled His promise to visit His other sheep. The Book of Mormon, another testament of Jesus Christ, speaks of such an appearance to the people on the American continent. We have this precious record as a tangible witness of the Savior's work. The people of the Book of Mormon lived on the other side of the globe. Their histories, cultures, and political climates were vastly different from the people Jesus taught during His mortal ministry. And yet, He taught them many of the same things He taught in the Holy Land. Why would He do that? The Savior always teaches.

0: is timeless truth. They apply to people of every age and in any circumstance. His message was and is a message of hope and belonging, a testimony that God, our Heavenly Father, has not abandoned his children, that God is among us. 200 years ago, the Savior again returned to earth. Together with God the Father, he appeared to 14-year-old Joseph Smith and ushered in the restoration of the gospel and the church of Jesus Christ. From that day forward, the heavens opened, and heavenly messengers descended from halls of immortal glory. Light and knowledge poured forth from the celestial throne. The Lord Jesus Christ spoke once again to the world. What did he say? To our blessing, many of his words are recorded in the Doctrine and Covenants, available to anyone in the world who wishes to read and study them. How priceless are these words to us today. And we should not be surprised to find that the Savior again teaches the core message of his gospel. Thou shalt love the Lord thy God with all thy heart, with all thy might, mind, and strength, and in the name of Jesus Christ thou shalt serve him. He inspires us to seek God and live by the teachings he has revealed to his servants, the prophets. He teaches us to love one another and to be full of charity towards all men. He invites us to be his hands, to go about doing good. Let us not love in word, but in deed and in truth. He challenges us to heed his great commission, to love, to share, to invite all to his gospel and his church. He commands us to build holy temples and to enter and serve there. He teaches us to become his disciples, that our hearts should not strive for personal power, wealth, approval, or position. He teaches us to lay aside the things of this world and seek for the things of a better. He urges us to seek joy, enlightenment, peace, truth, happiness, and the promise of immortality and eternal life. Let us take this a step further. Suppose Jesus came to your ward, to your branch, or to your home today. What would that be like? He would see right into your heart. Outward appearances would lose their importance. He would know you as you are. He would know your heart's desires. The meek and the humble, he would lift. The sick, he would heal. The doubting, he would infuse with faith and courage to believe. He would teach us to open our hearts to God and reach out to others. He would recognize and honor honesty, humility, integrity, faithfulness, compassion, and charity. One look into his eyes, and we would never be the same. We would be forever changed, transformed by the profound realization that indeed God is among us. I look back with kindness on the young man I was during my growing up years. If I could go back in time, I would comfort him and tell him to stay on the right track and keep searching. And I would ask him to invite Jesus Christ into his life, for God is among us. To you, my dear brothers and sisters, my dear friends, and to all who are searching for answers, truth, and happiness, I do offer the same counsel. Keep searching with faith and patience. Ask and you will receive. Knock and it will be opened unto you. Trust the Lord. In our daily life, it is our paramount task and blessed opportunity to encounter God. as we set aside pride and approach his throne with a broken heart and a contrite spirit, he will draw near to us. As we seek to follow Jesus Christ and walk the path of discipleship line upon line, the day will come that we will experience that unimaginable gift of receiving a fullness of joy. My beloved friends, your Heavenly Father loves you with a perfect love. He has proven his love in endless ways, but above all, by giving his only begotten Son as a sacrifice and as a gift to his children to make the return to our Heavenly Father, to our heavenly parents, a reality. I bear witness that our Heavenly Father lives, that Jesus Christ leads his church, that President Russell M. Nelson is his prophet. I extend to you my love and blessing at this joyful Easter season. Open your hearts to our Savior and Redeemer, no matter your circumstances, trials, sufferings, or mistakes. You can know that he lives and that he loves you. And because of him, you will never be alone. God is among us. Of this I testify and bear witness in the sacred name of Jesus Christ. Amen.
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4: My dear brothers and sisters, we have been spiritually fed during these last 2 days. The choir music was superb. Those who have spoken have been instruments for the Lord. I pray that you will seek for the Holy Ghost to guide you in your study as you contemplate the truths taught from this pulpit. They have truly been heaven sent. 1 week from today is Easter Sunday. It is the most important religious observation for followers of Jesus Christ. The main reason we celebrate Christmas is because of Easter. The Come Follow Me lesson this week will prompt you to study the Savior's triumphant entry into Jerusalem, his cleansing of the temple, his suffering in the Garden of Gethsemane, his crucifixion, his glorious resurrection, and his subsequent appearances to his followers. Savor these sacred verses and find every way you can to thank our Heavenly Father for sending us his only begotten Son. Because of Jesus Christ, we can repent and be forgiven of our sins. Because of him, each of us will be resurrected. I also invite you to study again the account of the Savior's appearance to the Nephites in the Americas, as recorded in 3 Nephi. Not long before that appearance, his voice was heard among the people, including these words of supplication. Quote, "Will ye not now return unto me and repent of your sins and be converted, that I may heal you? Behold, mine arm of mercy is extended towards you. And whosoever will come, him will I receive. Close quote. Dear brothers and sisters, Jesus Christ extends that same invitation to you today. I plead with you to come unto him so that he can heal you. He will heal you from sin as you repent. He will heal you from sadness and fear. He will heal you from the wounds of this world. Whatever questions or problems you have, the answer is always found in the life and teachings of Jesus Christ. Learn more about his atonement, his love, his mercy, his doctrine, and his restored gospel of healing and progression. Turn to him. Follow him. Jesus Christ is the reason we build temples. Each is his holy house. Making covenants and receiving essential ordinances in the temple, as well as seeking to draw closer to him there, will bless your life in ways no other kind of worship can. For this reason, we are doing all within our power to make the blessings of the temple more accessible to our members around the world. Today, I'm grateful to announce our plans to build a new temple in each of the following locations: Recaleu, Guatemala; Iquitos, Peru; Teresina, Brazil; Natal, Brazil; Tuguegarao City, Philippines; Iloilo, Philippines; Jakarta, Indonesia; Hamburg, Germany; Lethbridge, Alberta, Canada; San Jose, California; Bakersfield, California; Springfield, Missouri; Charlotte, North Carolina; Winchester, Virginia; and Harrisburg, Pennsylvania. My dear brothers and sisters, I bear witness that Jesus Christ directs the affairs of his church. I testify that following him is the only way to enduring happiness. I know that his power is descending upon his covenant-keeping people, armed with righteousness and with the power of God in great glory. I so testify with my love and blessing for each of you. In the sacred name of Jesus Christ, amen.
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5: What it means to pursue perfection. We try so hard to be perfect when really we should just be doing the best we can. By Catherine Grover. One morning I took a day off from work and slept in. I woke up without an alarm, made myself a fruit parfait, and started on some homework. When it was almost time for me to go to class, I put on my makeup, got dressed, and fixed my hair. As I looked in the mirror while brushing my teeth, I thought, wow, what a perfect morning. I got enough sleep, I've gotten everything done that I needed to, and my hair looks great. Right at that moment, I opened my mouth to adjust my toothbrush, and bam! Toothpaste drool dribbled all the way down my black shirt. Perfection ruined. I quickly cleaned the toothpaste off my shirt and walked to class, only slightly damp. Oh, it's fine, it's fine. Today is still going to be great, I told myself. When I got to class, however, I was asked to say the opening prayer. I stood up in front of everyone and was about to pray when I looked down and realized that my quick cleanup was far from perfect. There were white toothpaste drool stains running all down my shirt. Whoop, there goes my perfect day, I thought. Pressures of perfection. Every day we are faced with a constant pressure to be perfect. This can stem from a variety of sources, including photoshopped ads, flawless photos on Instagram, or the class rankings listed next to our grades in school. Or it can even have a religious basis, stemming from the need to have a perfect testimony or a perfect marriage and family. I mean, Jesus Christ even commands in Matthew chapter 5, verse 48, "Be ye therefore perfect, even as your Father which is in heaven is perfect." And reading that can be super overwhelming if not properly understood. It may lead many of us to think, I'm not good enough, or I'll never succeed. This phenomenon is known as perfectionism. Perfectionism refers to an inner desire or the longing to establish and achieve higher standards and successes. Although it's good to have high standards, thinking we must achieve perfection now can cause certain implications in our lives. In a recent research study on perfectionism in the area of academics, one conclusion was that in addition to causing depression, perfectionism can also lead to negative traits such as narcissism, Machiavellianism, psychopathy, aggression, and poor social relationships that lead to the lack of pro-social behavior. Surely, Christ did not mean for us to invite these negative thoughts and effects of perfectionism into our lives. Perfection is pending. Interestingly, the scripture footnote for the word perfect provides an alternative Greek translation: complete, finished, fully developed. Matthew chapter 5, verse 48, footnote B. Thankfully, our knowledge of the plan of salvation teaches us that we are not and cannot be fully developed in this mortal life. President Russell M. Nelson stated in the October 1995 General Conference, "We need not be dismayed if our earnest efforts toward perfection now seem so arduous and endless. Perfection is pending. It can come in full only after the resurrection and only through the Lord." President Nelson's statement reaffirms what the Savior said to the Pharisees when they warned him to depart before Herod killed him. Jesus told them, "Tell that fox, behold, I cast out devils, and I do cures today and tomorrow, and the third day I shall be perfected." Luke chapter 13, verse 32. Although Christ was perfect or sinless in mortality, this passage suggests that resurrection would bring an additional aspect of perfection. With a glorified, resurrected body, Jesus would be perfect like his Father. See 3 Nephi chapter 12, verse 48. If perfection is not achieved in full until after we are resurrected, it can be easy for us to think we can just give up on being perfect now and wait until after the day of resurrection comes. But that shouldn't be our approach either. We can always try to do a little better. In trying to steadily improve, we can find motivation and direction by focusing on Christ as our example. However, as young adults, we may wonder what that means when the majority of what we read about concerning Christ's life took place when he was in his 30s. There is one verse in the entirety of the Bible that describes what Christ did during what might be considered his young adult years. And Jesus increased in wisdom and stature and in favor with God and man. Luke chapter 2, verse 52. He simply increased. By following his example, we should also strive to increase in wisdom, stature, and favor with God and man. This may include studying our scriptures more, taking an extra class, going to the temple more often, or even reaching out to someone sitting alone at lunch. Elder Neil A. Maxwell of the Quorum of the 12 Apostles stated, "Our perfect Father does not expect us to be perfect children yet. He had only one such child. Meanwhile, therefore, sometimes with smudges on our cheeks, dirt on our hands, and shoes untied, stammeringly but smilingly, we present God with a dandelion, as if it were an orchid or a rose. If for now the dandelion is the best we have to offer, he receives it, knowing what we may later place on the altar. It is good to remember how young we are spiritually." Keeping this in perspective helps us remember that God recognizes every ounce of effort we put into trying to become like him and his son. We all mess up. We all fail. We might all even spill toothpaste on our shirts. However, this mortal life, thankfully, is not the end. I am eternally grateful for God's perfect plan and perfect Son. He provides a way for us to return to him in a fully developed, completed, perfected state. All that matters is that we try a little harder to be a little better every single day. Catherine Grover grew up in Southern California and currently lives in Utah, USA, where she is studying human development. She loves hanging out with her cute husband and teaching missionaries in the Provo Missionary Training Center. Sidebar: Continue in Patience by Russell M. Nelson, in Perfection Pending, Ensign, November 1995, page 88. Let us do the best we can and try to improve each day. When our imperfections appear, we can keep trying to correct them. We can be more forgiving of flaws in ourselves and among those we love. We can be comforted and forbearing. The Lord taught, "Ye are not able to abide the presence of God now. Wherefore, continue in patience until ye are perfected." Doctrine and Covenants, section 67, verse 13. Perfection awaits all who love the Lord and keep his commandments. It includes thrones, kingdoms, principalities, powers, and dominions. It is the end for which we are to endure. It is the eternal perfection that God has in store for each of us. End of the article. What It Means to Pursue Perfection, by Catherine Grover, read by Jane Wise.
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0: We welcome you again to our program, Past Impressions, where we study the history of The Church of Jesus Christ of Latter-day Saints, looking particularly at important people, places, events, and critical issues associated with the history of the Restoration. I'm Brent Topp, Department Chair of Church History and Doctrine at Brigham Young University, the host of this program. And with me again today is our guest, Alex Baugh, Professor of Church History and Doctrine and an expert on the Missouri period of church history at Brigham Young University. And Alex, I'm grateful to have you here to talk about some of the critical events in church history.
1: Thank you, Brent.
0: In our last episode, as we talked about the Mormon War, you mentioned that the massacre at Hahn's Mill was such a critical and pivotal point in causing Joseph to change his whole thinking with regards to what should be the saints' response to the Missouri War. Why don't you tell us about the background associated with the Hahn's Mill massacre, who Jacob Hahn is, and set up for us what's going to take place.
1: Well, I think it's interesting. I've just discovered this here just a few years back, but Jacob Hahn was actually from New York, and he was a miller. And he made his way west, like many Americans. He had a mill up in Wisconsin. And then I'm sure he's learning about some of the land and opportunities available even further west. And he comes down and he purchases a mill site in what is then Ray County. It was not Caldwell County, the Mormon county. But on December 7th, 1835, he purchased 40 acres and established a mill there. So he's there before the Mormons. And I think what's really interesting, Brent, is he's not a Mormon.
0: Mm-hmm.
1: And I think for years we just assumed he was. His brother will come down and mill with him, and his name is James. He does join the church. We have a Mormon indicating, I baptized James Hahn, and that's Jacob's brother. But there's no indication Jacob ever joined the church. But he establishes a mill, and it looks like it did a number of kinds of mill operations, grist mill, saw mill, a very enterprising guy. And, of course, when the Mormons now, in 1836, they create this area for the Mormons, a lot of the non-Mormons moved out, but Jacob Hahn said, I've got a pretty good business going here. So a lot of Mormons settle in his little settlement. It's a great place to live. You're on the river. You've got a mill nearby, and there's about 12 families. And the Mormon families in this area by October of 1838. But there's probably about 75 more families just in the vicinity. So it's a nice little Mormon enclave. A man by the name of David Evans is called to be the branch president out there. Again, everybody goes, why not Hahn? Well, Hahn's not a member of the church. So it's kind of a thriving little Mormon settlement, even though it's not from a Mormon, Hahn's not a Mormon.
0: Mm-hmm.
1: I've never been able to see if Joseph Smith, never been able to tell if Joseph Smith actually visited. It doesn't look like he ever came here.
0: Mm.
1: And maybe it's because, hey, Hahn's a non-Mormon. That's his little enclave. But anyway, so that's kind of the background there.
0: Well, what forces the hostilities upon Hahn's Mill? How does it now get caught in the middle of all of this that we now... All we have to hear is Hahn's Mill, and we think of massacre and terrible atrocities taking place there. Well, how did they get caught in the crossfire, if you will?
1: Well, that's an outstanding question. We mentioned in a previous episode that beginning in October of 1838, the Mormons in Davies County, under the direction of Lyman White, basically called for the removal and caused the removal of all the non-Mormons in Davies County. And they left. And where did they go? Well, they went over to Livingston County. That was the closest place of refuge for them. The Livingston County citizens said, what on earth are you doing here? And they said, well, the Mormons have driven us out. And, again, no one was killed. No one was hurt or injured. The Mormons certainly took advantage of the property and the plunder. But these people are refugees, if you will. The Livingston citizens said, well, gee whiz, we can do one better than that.
0: Yeah, we can't stand for that.
1: Yeah. So why don't we send a clear message to the Mormons that they're not wanted. And rather than remove them, there's this isolated little Mormon settlement on the very edge of Caldwell County, mm-hmm. close to the Livingston County border. And basically, they went after these men, this settlement, because it was an act of revenge. They were defenseless. They really posed no threat, at least in the minds of the Livingston Davies County people now. And so it was an act of, we'll get back and show it this way. It was terrible.
2: Well, now that's interesting, as you say that, the date of the Hans Mill massacre coincides to some degree with Boggs's extermination order. Are they directly related?
1: Yeah, I think for years we've just naturally assumed, okay, October 27th, the extermination order is issued. 3 days later, they go kill them. Mm-hmm. And every shred of historical evidence shows that they didn't even know about the extermination order until after, the day after it happened.
2: So it was clearly just an isolated, we're going to get back at you for
1: they're
2: driving.
1: Totally justified in saying, well, if you guys, they're going to remove you, we'll not remove, we'll kill them.
2: Okay.
1: We have justification to actually go after these people. Now, the sad part is, Brent, none of these people were involved in the Davies situation.
2: Had nothing to do with it.
1: They were just sitting out there in their fields and property. They had nothing to do with that at all.
2: One of the things that we hear a lot in the church was that the saints in Hans Mill were being disobedient to the counsel of the prophet and that they hadn't come too far west like they were commanded. Why don't you tell us what really is the circumstance with regards to that?
1: Yes, Brent. In 1842, at a meeting, this is in Nauvoo. Joseph Smith, it's reported in the Times and Seasons, he said, and this is an exact quote, "At Hans Mill, the brethren went contrary to my counsel. If they had not, their lives would have been spared." Hmm. And so any descendants of these victims goes, you know, unfortunately, Joseph must have counseled them to come in and they didn't do it. Well, the truth is, Jacob Hahn, since he's the leader of the settlement, was sent by the Mormons to go into Far West, and he came on October 25th. And he asked Joseph Smith what they should do, and he said, "By all means, move in. There, mm-hmm. things are boiling. They're just kind of sitting out there." And Hahn went back, and of course, according to Isaac Leaney, who later talked about this, he said that Joseph Smith said we could stay and defend the community and just make sure we're, you know, as peaceful and law-abiding as we can be. And so, Brent, they didn't get the message.
2: Now, why would Jacob Hahn do that? I think it's important that we discuss a little bit our pop psychology analysis of motivations, but why would Hahn do that?
1: Well, I think it's kind of almost obvious. If the Mormons pull up roots and stakes and go into Far West, he's sitting out there with an empty mill.
2: Exactly right. That's his livelihood.
1: It's his livelihood. Yeah, so that mill turns 24/7. Mm-hmm. I mean, it's grinding him cash all the way through. Mm-hmm. So these guys pick up and leave. It's going to affect his business. So sure enough, what do? They decide to go ahead and do the best they can for self-protection. But I have to tell you, Brent, many times I've had emails and descendants of these victims write me or call me and say, you know, I just have such admiration for my ancestors, and yet they were disobedient to Joseph Smith. And I'm sitting there going, no, they weren't. If they would have known, they would have come in. Mm-hmm. And They just did not know the whole picture and Joseph Smith's counsel. So I have to say I kind of hold Hahn a little bit accountable. He didn't cause any of the problems, but had he given the right word and message, perhaps some of the lives could have been spared.
2: Good. I think that's a very important clarification. So did the people in Hahn's Mill, the branch there, the saints there, did they have any indication that they were going to be attacked or the hostilities going on? What was their mindset during all of this that's going on?
1: Well, certainly they're concerned because they're hearing reports of what's going on as well. Mm-hmm. And quite interestingly, some of the leadership from Livingston County came over and tried to negotiate kind of a peace settlement.
2: Mm-hmm.
1: And they said, to kind of be an example that you or will agree to it, let us take your arms. So they actually tried to confiscate and did confiscate a number of Mormon arms. And all that was to set them up so that they would have less of a defensive mechanism against them once they came against them. Now, not all the Mormons turned those in there, but they felt like there was a need to establish perhaps a guard detail. So we know they had some men on guard. And they decided as a community, if perhaps something happened, that they would use the blacksmith shop as kind of the garrison,
2: mm-hmm.
1: where the men would come, and they felt like that would be a place of shelter and protection. Actually, it ended up being
2: a death chamber.
1: A death trap, yeah. And so they garrisoned some weapons there, and so they were cautious, but they certainly did not anticipate, I think, the extent of what would happen. The other sad part of this is just a few days before this terrible event, Brent, a wagon company of the Kirtland camp pulls in there.
2: The last people coming out of Kirtland, yeah.
1: Yeah, and they're only 16 miles away from Far West.
2: Mm-hmm.
1: They're almost there, and they pull in. I can't say it any better than the worst time. They mm-hmm. they came at the most inopportune time for the, you know, it's just they're going to be innocent victims just because they're there.
2: Mm-hmm.
1: And so that was another kind of sad part. But it did bring more into the community that could defend the community, but they were certainly there at the wrong time.
2: Hmm. Let's talk a little bit about the actual attack, the event. So the mob, I guess you would say, from Livingston County, how do they just ride in and start shooting, or how does this terrible event go down?
1: Well, it was well planned, and the day before, on the 29th, they assembled about 10 miles away and began their military strategy. But they began the attack, decided for the attack on the afternoon of October 30th, between 3 and 4 p.m. There was about 200 of these individuals, and I've been able to identify by name, Brent, over 50, so about one-fourth. And sure enough, almost every one of them is from Davies County and Livingston. They've come over and go, now it's our turn to get back at these guys. And you know, they take a major role in this. It's probably about half and half, but they painted their faces. They looked pretty rough. I mean, they don't want to be identified in case they're there's some legal action taken against them. But they assembled north of the settlement and began to assemble. And then David Evans and others saw them, wondered who they were, immediately cry for quarter, or what we would call peace. Let's negotiate what's going on here. And they began firing. And with this, the attack was on. David Evans called for all the men to assemble in the blacksmith shop, and where they had garrisoned some ammunition and guns. And the women and children began to immediately flee. And fortunately, the mill is positioned such that they could actually cross, make a dash across the mill race, or the dam area, and head to the south side of the hill and kind of make their way into the forest and into homes on the south side where they could be protected. But they were shooting at anybody and anything, women, children, and so on. Mary Steadwell was shot, a woman, not seriously, she was trying to flee. So they're after everybody. I mean, immediately you can see their
2: intent was to just destroy everybody.
1: Yeah, let's kill at random.
2: Mm-hmm.
1: Normally, of course, in military order, they would just kill defenders, but mm-hmm. they're shooting at women, children, anyone they can see in sight.
2: You're listening to Past Impressions on the Mormon Channel of The Church of Jesus Christ of Latter-day Saints. With me today is Professor Alex Baugh, and I'm Brent Topp, Chair of Department of Church History and Doctrine at Brigham Young University. Alex, you talked a little bit about now the Missourians from Davies and Livingston County are coming in and shooting everything and everyone that moves. This is a terrible, terrible time. Why don't you tell us what happens to the saints and who were those that were killed, and what remains when the mob rides away?
1: Now, this is just a so tragic, and your heart really goes out to these people. They're innocent victims at this point, but as the attack occurs, as I mentioned, the women go in to the forest, try to seclude themselves. The men enter the blacksmith shop. We can count 32 men and boys in there. There's at least three boys, so probably about 29, 30 men. Three boys go in there. That was picked because they felt like it was a good place of defense because the blacksmith shop had not been chinked or daubed. Mm-hmm. They had cracks in there where they felt like they could put their guns out and through the cracks and actually defend themselves. It proved, again, as we mentioned, more of a death trap. Eventually, these men, they attacked from three sides, were able to kind of come under the fire, mm-hmm. and come right up into the blacksmith shop itself. And again, remember, these are long muskets. It takes a while to load them. Mm-hmm. So as one round would be done, they knew they've got some time to come under. Eventually, they just surrounded this blacksmith shop and began just sticking their muskets in and shooting at random. So it really, anyone inside could realize this is, we got to get out of here. And so then the men would, and the boys made a break through the back wall or the door was facing the river, and of course as they made their break they would shoot at them as well. So it's just bullets flying everywhere here. One of the most interesting ones, and sad I guess you might say, is Thomas McBride. He was actually taking guard duty for his son, who was not feeling well, but he felt like he should come and do his part. He's 62 years old. He's probably the oldest one who ends up dying, but he makes a break, and he's shot, wounded, but he gets up. He makes his way across the river, or at least to a house, and finds refuge in a house where he sees this little boy. His name was Smith, and he says, "I've got to have a drink of water." And he gets him a drink of water. But in the meantime, sure enough, they begin checking the houses. And Jacob Rogers from Davies County found him, and he pled for his life and said, "Please, I'm wounded. You know, spare my life." The guy shot him, and that didn't do him off. And so he literally hacked him with a corn cutter. It's just a tragic, tragic, brutal death. We have, again, the story, of course, is told of the three boys who entered the blacksmith shop. One was Sardius Smith, the other's Alma Smith, and then there's another one named Charlie Merrick. These are all boys under the age of 10. And Charlie Merrick made his way out of the door, and they shot him. He died 4 weeks later. So a wounded little boy. Sardius was unfortunately approached by a Missourian who put a gun to his ear and literally blew half his head off. And then little Alma was by the bellows of the blacksmith shop, and a man stuck his musket through, could see him there, and shot him and blew away a part of his hip. That calls for another story here with with his mother, which we can talk about. Isaac Leaney was shot several times. And Brent, the amazing thing about him is he has a bullet enter his back and come out his front. It went all the way through. And another one also pierced his body all the way through. So he had four holes just from a bullet coming in and out at the same time. And he had four other, he had eight wounds. They took him up to the Jacob Hahn home. The women took care of him as best they could, and he was given a blessing and miraculously healed. Years later, in Nauvoo, Wilford Woodruff was walking down one of the streets of Nauvoo, saw Isaac Leaney, and Isaac Leaney said, "Do you want to see the clothes that I was in when I was shot at Hahn's Mill?" And I can't remember the exact number, but Wilford Woodruff said he laid his clothes out on the table, and I counted 28 bullet holes.
2: Oh,
1: I think it was about
2: goodness.
1: It was over 20 anyway. I mean, the guy was just pelted.
2: Riddled.
1: I mean, it was, you know, obviously wore loose clothes and clothing and things, but there was some terrible, terrible kinds of atrocities that took place.
2: How many people died, and how many were injured?
1: Well, there were 17 that actually died.
2: Okay.
1: From the attack. Now, a couple of these die a few weeks later. So they hang on, but one of them was that Charlie Merrick. He died from his wounds, but Hiram Abbott and Benjamin Lewis die after some time. Two men, a man by the name of William Yocum and Jacob Myers Jr., both were shot in the leg and had to amputate their legs. So they were cripples the rest of their lives. Three Missourians were injured, but none of them seriously. One man is told, we have evidence to show that one Missourian was killed after the attack. His own men mistook him for a Mormon.
2: Oh.
1: And it looks like he was shot by his own men. So you probably can't count that one. So really, they didn't have any fatalities on their part. It's kind of amazing. The Mormons maybe just didn't have the firepower to actually defend themselves all that well.
2: Alex, we've described the terrible, terrible tragedy that took place at Hans Mill, the deaths and the injury, the absolute terror that must have been going through the hearts of men, women, and children there. Let's talk about when the Missourians ride away. What is left and what do the saints do?
1: Well, I should mention, before they left, they actually plundered the homes and the tents and the people and took clothing and bedding and all sorts of belongings. They rode away, and of course, you can imagine that night. Here's these widows, women, attending to the wounded. There was at least 14 people who had serious wounds that, of course, will be okay eventually, but they're taking care of them. There's dead people lying everywhere, Brent. Mm-hmm. I mean, you can just imagine. The next morning, of course, they knew they had to bury them. We don't have very many men who can help dig the graves.
2: Yeah, exactly.
1: So, mm-hmm. and it's cold. It was unseasonably cold. So apparently, as far as we can tell, there was a well had been dug. They didn't discover water, so it was a dry well. So the decision was made to bury the remains in this 12-foot deep well. And so can you imagine placing the bodies in there? Mm. Amanda Barnes-Smith talks about Sardius, her son. She said he was laying in the sun, and I just couldn't stand to see him anymore, and it was even worse to put him in the grave. And Joseph Young, Brigham Young's brother, who was part of the Kirtland camp, put him on a kind of a plywood piece of wood and slid him in. And she said it was the most horrific thing she'd ever witnessed. And then she said, and I covered up the grave.
2: Wow.
1: So it was tough. And then for the next several months, they're trying to get out of the state, and they're in a terrible condition. And so it was winter's on, and they did the best they could do in terms of survival, but of course made their way with the Mormons outside the state, beginning basically most of them in February.
2: Now, you mentioned Amanda, but I'm sure that there are other men and women of the Hans Mill massacre settlement there that inspire you. Who are some of the heroes that you have, and how are you inspired by how they dealt with that terrible tragedy?
1: Well, Amanda is my main hero here. She lost her husband, Warren, brutally killed. And his body, his boots taken and everything. Her son Sardius killed. And then she shows her incredible compassionate love as a mother for Alma. And perhaps many are familiar with the story, but she saw his hip situation, felt like something needed to be done to save this boy's life and to save his hip. And she bears an incredible testimony and record of her being able and actually being led, she felt, by divine inspiration to be able to kind of fashion, I guess is the best word, Brent, a kind of a makeshift poultice that she mm-hmm. compacted into the wound. And within 5 weeks, this little boy's running around. I mean, it's an absolutely miraculous story. And Brent, every Memorial Day, I go to Richmond, Utah.
2: Mm-hmm.
1: My wife's family's buried up there in Cache Valley. And we always stop. And Amanda Barnes-Smith is buried up there. And just this last Memorial Day, I put a rose on her grave. This woman, to me, is the epitome of sacrifice and commitment. And I hope her descendants realize what she has done and what the gospel meant to her. It's just very moving to me. I have to say maybe just one thing. After the attack, the marauders, well, the state required a military occupation of the Mormon settlements. So many of the men who actually carried the attack kind of held out at the mill. And they were persecuting them still some more, and her horse was stolen, and she was having a terrible time. And she said, and they couldn't even pray. The military leaders said, "You Mormons, quit your praying." Kind of a sad commentary as well. But finally, she said, "I just vent my feelings to God. I just had had enough." And she said she heard a voice repeat to her the following verse. This is the seventh verse of How Firm a Foundation. "That soul who on Jesus hath leaned for repose, I cannot, I will not desert to its foes. That soul, though all hell should endeavor to shake, I'll never, no never, no never forsake." It was at that point she said, "I knew I could pick the pieces up and still make my life meaningful and you know, overcome these incredible difficulties." And in her dying testimony, she said, "God has never forsaken me. Ever." Yes, hardship, incredible persecution, but I've seen the blessings of the atonement and the gospel in my life. It's a powerful testimony.
2: That is so incredible. Do we have a record of how the other survivors of Hans Mill fared afterwards? And you mentioned some that talked about it at Nauvoo and later. What about others? Did they fair as well as Amanda?
1: Well, I think we can just safely say I've focused kind of most of my research on them, but the women, they remarried. Most of them were able to get secondary husbands, I guess you might say, to help pick up the pieces, but they move on, Brant. They knew. The amazing thing is they don't apostatize. It's kind of like the Willie and Martin group. They found God in their adversity. And I think that's an important point to make. These people held on. They knew the gospel was true, and this is what we have to suffer sometimes for the truth.
2: I think that's probably one of the greatest messages of all, that tragedy can also yield great triumph in people's faith and determination. And I think Hans Mill, as terrible as it was, I think the example of individual faith and testimony and courage and commitment is pretty, pretty remarkable. In the last minute that we have, Alex, you have studied this probably more than anybody else in the church. What would you say is the great, great message, the great legacy, the great lesson that you have learned from Hans Mill?
1: Well, again, we can never forget it, ever. These people paid a huge price for their testimony. And we don't dwell on the fact that, who's responsible. And these terrible Missourians. Now, that doesn't mean the early Mormons didn't feel some negative feelings toward Missourians, but that's a long time ago, and we need to bury the hatchet. That generation that caused that group that caused that terrible scene of bloodshed, they're gone, and we just need to remember the saints who suffered for the cause of Christ, and at the same time realize, that's gone. We don't need to harbor the feelings against anyone for that terrible tragedy, and just acknowledge the fact that these people left a faith and commitment that we should exemplify.
2: I think that's well stated. Thank you so much. It's both informative and inspiring. I'm Brent Topp, your host of Past Impressions, inviting you to join us again in a future episode as we study the history of The Church of Jesus Christ of Latter-day Saints.

0: 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The Latter-day Saints Channel.
1: We now present Saints, the story of the Church of Jesus Christ in the Latter Days, a new narrative history. Volume 3, Boldly, Nobly, and Independent.
2: Chapter 24, The Aim of the Church. President Heber J. Grant and his counselors moved quickly to implement Harold B. Lee's relief program. On April 6, 1936, they announced the plan at a special meeting for stake presidencies and ward bishoprics. Several days later, President Grant appointed Harold to serve as managing director of the program, instructing him to work with Apostle Melvin J. Ballard and a central supervisory committee. The church's primary goal for the next few months was to ensure that by October 1st, every needy family in the stakes had enough food, clothing, and fuel to last the winter. President Grant also wanted to put unemployed saints back to work to boost morale, restore lost dignity, and achieve financial stability. To accomplish these goals, he and his counselors asked the saints to pay a full tithe and increase their fast offerings. They also instructed local relief society and priesthood leaders to assess needs and create work projects to provide aid for people in their wards. And as much as possible, the church itself would provide work opportunities such as improving and repairing church properties. No pains must be spared to wipe out all feeling of diffidence, embarrassment, or shame on the part of those receiving relief, the First Presidency declared.

for work. Moreover, the state had several fine universities, and many Latter-day Saints had thrived at these institutions. In 1927, church leaders organized a stake in San Francisco, followed by one in nearby Oakland a few years later. Now the church had more than 60,000 members in 9 stakes throughout the state. President Grant spent his first evening in Los Angeles speaking with the president of the new stake and meeting with local saints about the relief program. When he awoke the next morning, however, he had temples, not the relief plan, on his mind. He and church leaders had long contemplated building more temples outside of Utah in areas with large numbers of saints. They had recently decided to build a temple in Idaho Falls, a small city in southeastern Idaho. Now he felt impressed that the church needed to build a temple in Los Angeles. The depression was becoming less severe, and the church had the financial means to build 2 temples while also carrying out the relief program. It was free of debt and was operating on sound financial practices. The church's significant investment in sugar, begun in the early 1900s, was also paying dividends. President Grant did not think the new temples needed to be as elaborate and costly as the Salt Lake Temple. Rather, he envisioned modest-sized temples that met the needs of the local saints. For the time being, though, establishing the new relief plan would be the church's top priority. Already objections to the program were surfacing. Some saints chafed at the heavy new workload it demanded of wards and stakes. Wasn't the faithful payment of tithing and fast offerings enough to care for needy church members? They also worried that the payment of tithing in kind, by contributing goods to local storehouses, created additional costs in handling and storage. Others felt that, as tax-paying citizens, they were entitled to government relief if they qualified for it, even if they did not necessarily need it. President Grant knew the program would have its critics, but he urged Harold to proceed with the work. Much depended on the next 6 months. If the relief plan was to succeed, the saints would have to work together. Meanwhile, in Mexico, 51-year-old Isaías Juárez was fighting to keep the church from fracturing in his country. As a district president, he had been leading the saints in central Mexico since 1926, when religious and political unrest led the Mexican government to expel all foreign-born clergy, including American Latter-day Saint missionaries, from the country. Taking counsel from Ray L. Pratt, the exiled mission president and a general authority of the church, Isaías and other Mexican saints had quickly filled vacant church leadership roles, keeping the local branches from collapsing. Now, 10 years later, the church in Mexico faced new problems. After Elder Pratt's unexpected death in 1931, the first presidency called Antoine Ivins of the First Council of the 70 to take his place as mission president. Although Antoine had grown up in the Latter-day Saint colonies in northern Mexico and studied law in Mexico City, he was not a Mexican citizen and could not legally minister in the country. As a result, he worked mainly with Mexican Americans living in the southwestern United States. The saints in central Mexico were troubled by the mission president's absence, especially when local concerns required immediate attention. The church, for instance, needed to build more meeting houses since Mexican law prohibited people from holding religious services in private homes or other non-religious buildings. Yet the local church leaders did not have the authority or resources to resolve this problem themselves. Feeling abandoned, Isaías and his counselors Abel Páez and Bernabé Parra held meetings with other concerned saints in 1932 to discuss what to do. At these meetings, which came to be called the First and Second Conventions, the saints resolved that it would be best if a Mexican citizen served as their mission president. During the Mexican Revolution, many of them had sided with leaders who fought against foreign powers for the rights of indigenous Mexicans, and they were frustrated with foreign political leaders who governed from a distance and seemed to ignore their needs.
The conventionists drafted letters lobbying for this change.

0: change and mailed them to church headquarters. The First Presidency responded by sending Antoine Ivins and Melvin J. Ballard to Mexico City to speak with Isaias and the other petitioners. The two visitors assured them that the First Presidency would find an inspired solution to their leadership dilemma. But Antoine also chastened them for directly petitioning the First Presidency without first consulting him. When Antoine's term as mission president ended, the First Presidency called Harold Pratt, Ray Pratt's younger brother, to replace him. Born in the Mexican colonies, Harold could serve freely in the country, and he soon moved the mission headquarters to Mexico City. Still, some church members bristled under his close supervision. Other saints were deeply disappointed that he was not culturally and ethnically Mexican. They wanted a mission president who could understand the everyday lives and needs of the people he served. In early 1936, the First Presidency decided to split the Mexican mission at the national border, removing a portion of the southwestern United States from mission boundaries. This news gave some saints hope that an ethnic Mexican would serve as the new mission president. But when Harold Pratt retained his position, a group of disappointed saints decided to hold a third convention. At the head of the effort were Abel Páez and his uncle Margarito Bautista. Margarito took immense pride in his Mexican heritage and in the belief that he was a descendant of Book of Mormon peoples. He thought the Mexican saints could govern themselves, and he resented the interference of leaders from the United States. Isaías sympathized with Abel and Margarito, but he urged them not to hold the convention. Church organization, he reminded Abel, is not based on petitions of the majority. When plans for the third convention went forward anyway, Isaías sent a letter throughout the mission discouraging church members from attending. The cause is noble, he wrote, but the form of proceeding is out of order because it violates the principle of authority. On April 26, 1936, 120 saints assembled in Tecalco, Mexico, for the third convention. At the meeting, they voted unanimously to sustain the First Presidency, believing that church leaders in Salt Lake City had misunderstood their previous letter. They decided they needed to submit a new petition, clearly calling for a mission president of their own raza y sangre, race and blood. The conventionists then voted unanimously to present Abel Páez as their choice for an experienced indigenous president of the Mexican mission. After the meeting, Isaías worked with Harold Pratt to reconcile with Abel and the conventionists, but their efforts failed. In June, conventionists drafted an 18-page petition to the First Presidency. "We very respectfully ask that you grant us two things," they wrote. "First, that our church grant us a mission president who is Mexican, and second, that our church accept and authorize the candidate we choose." Isaías could do nothing more to keep the conventionists from submitting the petition. At the end of the month, they sent it with 251 signatures to Salt Lake City. On October 2, 1936, President Heber J. Grant opened General Conference with a progress report on the relief plan, now known as the Church Security Program. By the first of the month, he reminded the saints, the church had wanted every needy, faithful saint in its stakes to have ample food, fuel, and clothing for the coming winter. Although only three-quarters of the stakes had met the goal, he was pleased with the promptness and efficiency the saints had shown over the last 6 months. More than 15,000 persons have performed labor on various stake and ward projects, he reported. Hundreds of thousands of work hours have been furnished by the people to this necessary and praiseworthy purpose. They had harvested grain and other crops, collected clothing, and made quilts and bedding in abundance. Employment committees had helped as many as 700 people find jobs. "The aim of the church is to help the people to help themselves," President Grant told the assembled saints. "We must not contemplate ceasing our extraordinary efforts until want and suffering shall disappear from amongst us." 2 months after the conference, a film crew came to Salt Lake City to make a short documentary about the security program for the March of Time, a popular new series shown in movie theaters across the United States. The filmmakers shot footage of Salt Lake City landmarks and everyday Latter-day Saints working the land and operating church storehouses and workshops. With the cooperation of President Grant and other church leaders, the crew also filmed discussions and meetings about the security plan. Now that the Saints were better prepared to weather the cold season, the prophet's attention again turned to temples. That winter, the church was given land for a temple along the Snake River in Idaho Falls, Idaho, where a strong community of devout saints lived. President Grant then returned to Los Angeles to visit the stakes there and follow his prompting to build a temple in the city. In California, he found church members working hard to implement the security program. As an urban center, Los Angeles posed challenges to the plan, which depended on farming and other rural activities to provide work for unemployed saints. So the California stakes had adapted the program to their region. They canned fruit from the state's abundant orchards, and as the church continued to grow in the area, saints who needed assistance labored as construction workers on new meeting houses. Still, the saints in California struggled to meet the goal of increasing their fast offerings. Speaking to the members of the Pasadena Stake, northeast of Los Angeles, President Grant emphasized the importance of this sacrifice. "No want would exist among our church members," he promised the congregation, "if once each month all Latter-day Saints would abstain from two meals and give the sum saved thereby into the hands of the bishop for distribution to the needy." When he was not meeting with the saints, President Grant visited prospective temple sites. He found many suitable places, but each time he showed interest in buying, the owners would ask for significantly more money than he thought the land was worth. The best site he found was a beautiful 24-acre lot located along the main thoroughfare between Los Angeles and Hollywood. He made an offer on the property, but he received no response from the owner before he had to return to Salt Lake City. The next day, he received a telegram from a bishop in Los Angeles. The owner of the lot had accepted the church's offer. The prophet was overjoyed. "We have the best site in the entire country," he told J. Reuben Clark. The news came just as the March of Time debuted in movie theaters, bringing positive nationwide attention to the saints' efforts to help the poor. A few weeks before the film's premiere, a theater in Salt Lake City had hosted a private screening for church and city leaders. President Grant was still in California at the time, so he missed the event. But David O. McKay had been able to attend, and he had high praise for the film. "It was a beautiful movie," he exclaimed. "The picture is so excellent and so masterfully presented that every man, woman, and child in the church should be grateful for it." Around this time, the rift between Mexico's Third Convention and the church continued to widen. After receiving the conventionists' petition, the First Presidency responded with a lengthy letter reiterating the importance of following standard procedures of church government in all parts of the world. "If this were not so," the presidency declared, "there would soon grow up in the church different practices, and these would lead to different doctrines, and in the end, there would be no order in the church." They urged the conventionists to repent. "The time may come when a mission president of your own race will be appointed," they wrote, "but this will only be when the president of the church, acting under the inspiration of the Lord, shall determine so to do." Santiago Mora Gonzalez, a branch president in central Mexico, met with other third conventionists in November 1936 to discuss the best way to respond to the First Presidency's letter. Some conventionists, including Santiago, were disappointed by the letter but wanted to abide by the First Presidency's decision. Others were outraged. Margarito Bautista, who sat near Santiago at the meeting, jumped up from the table. "This is an injustice," he exclaimed. He wanted the conventionists to reject the authority of Harold Pratt once and for all. "He is no longer our president," Margarito declared. "Our president is Dear Abel." Santiago was alarmed. Earlier that year, he had asked Margarito what would happen if church leaders did not agree to the conventionists' petition. Margarito had assured him that whether or not they got the answer they desired, they would continue to support Harold as mission president and hope he would take the issues they raised into consideration. Now it seemed the conventionists were calling for outright rebellion. "This is not what we agreed upon," Santiago told his friend. "Yes, but this is an injustice," Margarito said. "Well then," said Santiago, "we are not keeping our word." That night, Santiago returned home and talked to his wife, Dolores. "What should we do?" he asked. "I don't want to be an element of opposition for the work of the church." "Think it over well," Dolores said. A short time later, Santiago met with more than 200 conventionists to discuss the way forward. Many of them were as angry over the First Presidency's letter as Margarito was. Yet they were also troubled over rumors that Margarito was courting plural wives, a practice he had seen as a young convert in the Mexican colonies. When conventionists discovered these rumors were true, they agreed that his behavior was unacceptable and ejected him from the organization. Santiago was disturbed that Margarito, one of the chief instigators of the convention, had gone astray. After attending a few more meetings, Santiago began telling his wife and other conventionists that he would no longer continue with the group. He and other disillusioned conventionists soon met with Harold, told him of their desire to rejoin the main body of the church, and asked what they needed to do to return. "Well," Harold said, "there is no condition for you, brethren. You continue being members. You are members of the church." Santiago continued to serve faithfully as president of his branch. The third convention remained a relatively small movement among the saints in Mexico, but it still drew hundreds of church members into its ranks. After more efforts at reconciliation failed, convention leaders sent another letter to the First Presidency, declaring their intentions to fully reject the mission president's leadership. Church leaders in Mexico responded a short time later, excommunicating Abel Páez and Margarito Bautista and other convention leaders in May 1937 for rebellion, insubordination, and apostasy. That spring in the eastern United States, 18-year-old Paul Bang was busily serving in the Cincinnati branch. In addition to being a priest in the Aaronic priesthood, he was branch clerk, a secretary in the MIA, and a local missionary. Every Sunday, he and other local missionaries would go door to door in the city sharing the gospel. One of his companions, Gus Mason, was old enough to be his father and tried to keep a close eye on him. On their first day working together, Paul had knocked on a door by himself and was invited in to give a gospel message. Gus, meanwhile, was frantically walking up and down the streets searching for him. After that, they knocked on doors together. Paul liked talking to people about the church. Unlike young men in Utah, he was surrounded by people who did not share his beliefs. He enjoyed studying the restored gospel and taking notes on what he learned. In his spare time, he read the scriptures and other church books, including Nephi Anderson's A Young Folks' History of the Church and James E. Talmage's Jesus the Christ and Articles of Faith. He usually studied these books while tending the store on Sunday afternoons, when few people stopped in to make purchases. Paul and his girlfriend, Connie Taylor, were practically inseparable at church meetings and MIA activities. Alvin Gillum, who had replaced Charles Anderson as branch president in early 1936, encouraged Paul and Connie's relationship. Over the last 10 years, the branch had more than doubled in size, thanks in part to young saints getting married, staying in the branch, and raising families. The Depression had also uprooted many people, physically and spiritually, resulting in some growth from local converts or saints moving to Cincinnati from economically strapped places like Utah or the American South. Others had come from even farther, including a family of German saints from Buenos Aires, Argentina. Recently, Paul's sister Judy had married Stanley Fish, a young man from Arizona who had returned to Cincinnati after serving his mission there. On June 6, 1937, Paul, Connie, and other members of the branch traveled more than 100 miles to hear President David O. McKay at a mission conference in a neighboring state. Paul and Connie paid close attention as President McKay spoke to the congregation about the sacredness of courtship and marriage. That night, before Paul dropped Connie off at her family's apartment, she told him for the first time that she loved him. A short time later, President Gillum spoke to Paul about going on a full-time mission. Not every worthy young man was expected to serve such a mission at that time, and if Paul went, he would be the first full-time missionary to serve from the Cincinnati branch. Paul was not sure if he should go. The church certainly needed his help, given the shortage of missionaries during the Depression. But he also had his family and the store to think about. His older brothers had already moved away from home, and he knew his parents depended on him. Ultimately, Paul decided not to serve a full-time mission. He continued as a branch missionary, and on August 1st, 2 days after preaching at a street meeting, he baptized 6 people in a swimming pool. In the fall, President Gillum and Northern States Mission President Bryant Hinckley called Connie to be a branch missionary as well. Before long, Paul and Connie were heading into the streets together, passing out church literature and preaching to anyone who would listen. For Connie's 19th birthday in May 1938, Paul surprised her with a Bible and a copy of Jesus the Christ, 2 books she could use in her new calling. For a while, he also joked about getting her an engagement ring. But they still had a year of high school to go, and neither of them was quite ready for marriage.
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3: My Bell Tower Reminder by David Payne, Maryland, USA. Had I responded to the prompting, we would have had more time to teach Giuseppe the gospel. One preparation day, my missionary companion and I were visiting a cathedral in Parma, Italy. While marveling at the beautiful paintings there, I noticed a monk reading nearby. I received a prompting to talk to him about the Book of Mormon, but I became afraid. How would a Catholic monk react to a missionary proselyting inside a cathedral? The prompting came again, but again I dismissed it. A few weeks later, the other 2 elders in our apartment told us they had visited with a monk named Giuseppe while street contacting. After they had taught him a lesson, he accepted a copy of the Book of Mormon. When the missionaries met with Giuseppe a week later, he had already read much of the book. He was very excited about it. Before the missionaries met with Giuseppe again, my companion was transferred, so I joined their companionship. When we went to teach Giuseppe in the cathedral, I was not surprised to see that he was the same monk I was prompted to talk to earlier. Giuseppe told us he was reading the Book of Alma, whom he compared to the Apostle Paul. We decided to teach him the second lesson, which ended with an invitation to be baptized. At the end of our lesson, just before we could invite Giuseppe to follow the example of Jesus Christ by being baptized, the cathedral bells began ringing, startling us. Giuseppe had lost track of time and said he needed to join the other monks for midday prayers. Then he apologized, saying he would be unavailable in the future because he was going to a monastic retreat. His ordination as a priest would follow. We were surprised at how that significant moment had just evaporated. Had I responded to my earlier prompting, we would have had more time to teach Giuseppe, and he would have had time to finish reading the Book of Mormon. As far as I know, missionaries never taught him again. After that experience, the sound of clock tower bells reminded me how valuable and short our time is. For the rest of my mission, every time I heard a bell tower ring, I was motivated to speak to anyone I could about the gospel. Today, I still strive to follow promptings from the Spirit. Read by Scott Christopher.
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6: Years after my mother and father are gone, the words, "In the name of Jesus Christ," are not casual for me, either when I say them or when I hear others say them. We must serve Him to know the Master's heart, but we also must pray that Heavenly Father will answer our prayers in our hearts as well as in our minds. President George Q. Cannon described the blessing of people coming together having prayed for such answers. He was speaking of going to a priesthood meeting, yet many of you have gone to meetings with hearts prepared in the way he described in these words. Quote, "I should enter that assembly with my mind entirely free from all influence that would prevent the operation of the Spirit of God upon me. I should go in a prayerful spirit, asking God to write upon my heart His will, not with my own will already prepared and determined to carry out my will, regardless of everyone else's views. If I were to go, and all the rest were to go with this spirit, then the Spirit of God would be felt in our midst, and that which we would decide upon would be the mind and will of God, because God would reveal it to us. We would see light in the direction where we should go, and we would behold darkness in the direction we should not go." Close quote. Our goal when we teach our children to pray is for them to want God to write upon their hearts and be willing then to go and do what God asks of them. It is possible for our children to have faith enough from what they see us do and what we teach that they can feel at least part of what the Savior felt as He prayed to have the strength to make His infinite sacrifice for us. And He went a little further and fell on His face and prayed, saying, "Oh, my Father, if it be possible, let this cup pass from me. Nevertheless, not as I will, but as Thou wilt." I have had prayers answered. Those answers were most clear when what I wanted was silenced by an overpowering need to know what God wanted. It is then that the answer from a loving Heavenly Father can be spoken to the mind by the still small voice and can be written on the heart. Some parents are listening with this question, "But how can I soften the heart of my child, now grown older and convinced he or she doesn't need God? How can I soften a heart enough to allow God to write His will upon it?" Sometimes tragedy will soften a heart, but for some, even tragedy is not enough. But there is one need even the hardened and proud person cannot believe they can meet for themselves. They cannot lift the weight of sin from their own shoulders, and even the most hardened may at times feel the prick of conscience, and thus the need for forgiveness from God. A loving father, Alma, taught that need to his son Corianton this way. "And now the plan of mercy could not be brought about except an atonement should be made. Therefore God Himself atoneth for the sins of the world to bring about the plan of mercy, to appease the demands of justice, that God might be a perfect, just God, and a merciful God also." And then after bearing testimony of the Savior and His atonement, the father made this plea for a softened heart. "Oh, my son, I desire that ye should deny the justice of God no more. Do not endeavor to excuse yourself in the least point because of your sins by denying the justice of God. But do you let the justice of God and His mercy and His long-suffering have full sway in your heart, and let it bring you down to the dust in humility." Alma knew what we can know, that testifying of Jesus Christ and Him crucified had the greatest possibility of his son coming to sense his need for the help only God could give. And prayers are answered to those whose hearts are softened by that overwhelming feeling of the need for cleansing. When we teach those we love that we are spirit children temporarily away from a loving Heavenly Father, we open the door of prayer to them. We lived in His presence before we came here to be tested. We knew His face, and He knew ours. Just as my earthly father watched me go away from him, our Father in heaven watched us go into mortality. His beloved Son, Jehovah, left those glorious courts to come down to the world to suffer what we would suffer and to pay the price of all the sins we would commit. He provided for us the only way to go home again to our Heavenly Father and to Him. If the Holy Ghost can tell us just that much about who we are, we and our children might feel what Enos felt. He prayed this way, "And my soul hungered, and I kneeled down before my Maker, and I cried unto Him in mighty prayer and supplication for mine own soul. And all the day long did I cry unto Him, yea, when the night came, I did still raise my voice high that it reached the heavens. And there came a voice unto me, saying, Enos, thy sins are forgiven thee, and thou shalt be blessed. I can promise you that no joy will exceed what you would feel if a child of yours prays in the hour of need and receives such an answer. You will someday be separated from them with a longing in your heart to be reunited. A loving Heavenly Father knows that longing would last forever unless we are reunited as families with Him and His beloved Son. He put in place all His children will need to have that blessing, to find it. They must ask of God for themselves, nothing doubting, as the boy Joseph Smith did. My dad was concerned that day in New York because he knew, as my mother knew, that the only real tragedy would be if we were apart forever. That is why they taught me to pray. They knew we would be together forever only with God's help and with His assurances. As you will do, they taught prayer best by example. The afternoon my mother died, we went to the family home from the hospital. We sat quietly in the darkened living room for a while. Dad excused himself and went to his bedroom. He was gone for a few minutes. When he walked back into the living room, there was a smile on his face. He said that he'd been concerned for Mother during the time he had gathered her things from her hospital room and thanked the staff for being so kind to her. He thought of her going into the spirit world just minutes after her death. He was afraid she would be lonely if there was no one there to meet her. He had gone to his bedroom to ask his Heavenly Father to have someone greet Mildred, his wife, and my mother. He said that he had been told in answer to his prayer that his mother had met his sweetheart. I smiled at that, too. Grandma Iring was not very tall. I had a clear picture of her rushing through the crowd, her short legs moving rapidly on her mission to meet my mother. Dad surely didn't intend at that moment to teach me about prayer, but he did. I can't remember a sermon from my mother or my father about prayer. They prayed when times were hard and when they were good. And they reported in matter-of-fact ways how kind God was, how powerful, and how close. The prayers I heard most often were about what it would take for us to be together forever. And the answers which will remain written on my heart seem most often to be the assurances that we were on the path. When I saw in my mind my grandmother rushing to my mother, I felt joy for them and a longing to bring my sweetheart and our children to such a reunion. That longing is why we must teach our children to pray. I testify that our Heavenly Father answers the pleadings of faithful parents to know how to teach their children to pray. I testify that because of the atonement of Jesus Christ, we can have eternal life in families if we honor the covenants offered in this, His true church.

0: leading our families to Christ. Oftentimes, children teach us great lessons. I realized that again as I was reading my daily journal. The entry for January 28, 1972 concerns my 2-year-old son and reads in part. Matthew supplied me a lesson. He cried, I thought without reason, in bed tonight. He asked several times if I'd blow his nose for him or hold the tissue while he blew his nose. After 3 or 4 trips, I stalked into his room and asked, do you want me to spank you? He nodded yes. I asked again, this time illustrating with my raised hand, he said yes. Suddenly, my heart melted as I realized he trusted me so much that if I thought a spanking would help his problem, that's what he wanted. I rocked him for a while and then realized to my further softening that he had a stuffed nose from a cold that was just beginning. That had been his discomfort. I got some tissues for him, gave them to him in bed, and told him to blow as much as he would like. He said thanks. I went away a chastened man. Here was a 2-year-old giving anew an example of King Benjamin's discourse. For the natural man is an enemy to God and has been from the fall of Adam, and will be forever and ever unless he yields to the enticings of the Holy Spirit and putteth off the natural man and becometh a saint through the atonement of Christ the Lord and becometh as a child, submissive, meek, humble, patient, full of love, willing to submit to all things which the Lord seeth fit to inflict upon him, even as a child doth submit to his father. Clearly, Matthew and other children start out as King Benjamin say they must finish, submissive. But we make the mistake too often of putting our efforts and concerns as parents into keeping them submissive to us and to our leadership. We forget that King Benjamin phrased the problem for us differently. How do we transfer that natural submissiveness of our children to the Lord Jesus Christ? How do we help our children follow the Savior in submissiveness? We can have far more hope of success in leading our families if we see the problem as helping them to fall in line behind us, in a line led by the Savior. Why does the once submissive child stop following? Because he or she loses faith. If the child could see the Master moving at the head of the line, or had assurance he was there, it would be sensible to keep following, for the path would surely lead to happiness. Followership is an act of faith, and ceasing to follow is an act proclaiming loss of faith. An older Matthew is going to look quizzically at me someday when I say, even though all your friends are dressing that way, it's better that you don't. Oh, what a test of faith that will be for him. Will he choose to change clothes then, as he chose the spanking? That depends on some things I can't control, but a few I can. We can't control completely the child nor all that happens to him, but we can direct our own behavior in 3 ways that will build faith for followership. First, we can introduce our children to the Savior through prayer and the Scriptures. They can't, with their physical eyes, see him leading their family, but they can feel his reality. That means we must do more than teach the mechanics of prayer and more than simply make the Scriptures available. One purpose of family and private prayer must be to seek spiritual experiences for our children. The nightly prayers by the bedside and the family prayers night and morning meant little for my son Henry until the day he was lost, a 6-year-old, trying to find home through 6 miles of strange country. He was running, crying, when in desperation he dashed toward a clump of bushes to pray. As he said afterwards with wonder in his voice, before I even started to pray, 2 people walked up and asked if they could help. He was home an hour later. It is even possible for a parent to gain spiritual experiences for a child who is no longer submissive. Remember the angel who appeared to the rebellious Alma the Younger and said, behold, the Lord hath heard the prayers of his people and also the prayers of his servant Alma, who is thy father. For he has prayed with much faith concerning thee that thou mightest be brought to the knowledge of the truth. Therefore, for this purpose have I come to convince thee of the power and authority of God, that the prayers of his servants might be answered according to their faith. We can also share scripture reading with our children in a way that makes it likely that they feel spiritual assurances and can feel our acquaintance with the scriptures and the master. President Marion G. Romney, in an address at Brigham Young University, recounted his experience reading the Book of Mormon with his son. President Romney said, quote, "We were each reading aloud alternate paragraphs of those last three marvelous chapters of 2 Nephi. I heard his voice break and thought he had a cold, but he went on to the end of the three chapters. As we finished, he said to me, 'Daddy, do you ever cry when you read the Book of Mormon?' 'Yes, son,' I answered. 'Sometimes the Spirit of the Lord so witnesses to my soul that the Book of Mormon is true that I do cry.' Well," he said, "that is what happened to me tonight." Close quote. That could happen with our children if we arrange to be alone with them, if we stay with them for the time it would take to read three chapters, and if we can say honestly, "Yes, son, I do cry too." A second part of our children's world we can control is the happiness and the joy they see us exhibit in the Lord's service. That matters to the young person deciding whether to submit. Is the master's burden really light? Is the service joyful? Those questions will be answered for our children in our faces, voices, and actions, probably late on a long, long Sabbath day, or in other times of stress or tragedy. I never heard my father preach about the peace that passeth understanding, but I sensed it in his smile as we went to every church meeting together. If he frowned, it was that I was slow getting ready, not that we were going. I suppose I never considered not going because I never saw it done. And I saw the peace in his face as we left a hospital an hour after my mother died. He left me and walked back into the hospital ward to thank the nurses and doctors, more concerned for them than for himself. He didn't say so, but I knew the burden was light only because he trusted the master, much as Matthew trusted me. Elder Mark E. Peterson's questions, which follow, suggest the paradox of trying to urge children to a service we do not rejoice in ourselves. Quote, "If the parents do not know the thrill of a clear conscience, can they teach its joy to their little ones? If parents have never known the satisfaction which comes with the payment of an honest tithe, can they plant the seeds of obedience to this law in the hearts of their children? If parents have never discovered the true value of keeping holy the Sabbath day, can they teach their children to honor it? If parents have never caught the vision of the clean life, can they picture it to the members of their families? If parents have never been in the temple, can they teach their children the great advantage of temple marriage? If father and mother have given no thought to the meaning of a mission, can they develop in the hearts of their sons and daughters a desire to perform one? If parents themselves are not fully converted to the gospel, can they effectively convert their own children?" Close quote. A third experience we can control is giving assignments to our children that will build their faith that Christ does lead human beings who submit to him. With that faith, it would be far easier to believe that Dad could be right when he gives an apparently unreasonable direction after seeking divine help. Father Lehi set the great example for us in his training of Nephi. Nephi says in the first chapter of the Book of Mormon that he was born of goodly parents. "Therefore I was taught somewhat in all the learning of my father." But Father Lehi did far more than that. He gave Nephi the chance to know that God guides submissive men and women in detail and in the midst of danger and difficulty. Lehi sent his sons back to Jerusalem for the plates of Laban. Only Nephi gained the great advantage from that dangerous mission of learning for himself that the master leads, he said. "And it was by night, and I caused that they, his brothers, should hide themselves without the walls. And after they had hid themselves, I, Nephi, crept into the city and went forth toward the house of Laban. And I was led by the Spirit, not knowing beforehand the things which I should do." He got the plates and returned safely with his brothers to their father and mother. Beyond the great blessing of the plates as a scripture for his posterity, Lehi gained an invaluable experience for his son Nephi. Nephi would have faith in following a visionary man, for he knew that the Savior really leads. We see the fruits of that experience coming back to bless Lehi in the leadership of his family. As they struggled in the wilderness, he had great difficulty in maintaining the faith of his children in his leadership. At one low point, Nephi had broken his bow, and the fear of starvation raised again the feelings of rebellion in some of Lehi's family. Nephi made a bow with his own hands. Then, instead of simply going out to hunt for food, he turned to his father and said, "Whither shall I go to obtain food?" Then Nephi records, "And it came to pass that he did inquire of the Lord." Nephi was submissive to his father, at least partly, because of experiences that had assured him that God does answer prayers, even in minute concerns of men and families. Lehi had wisely provided experiences where Nephi could find that out for himself. A child can be given responsibilities in settings that make it likely he will turn to God for guidance. With those experiences, he can far more easily feel confident and safe in following a father who also seeks this help. One father, after seeking the help of the Lord, gathered his family together before deciding to accept a job in another city. He asked the family their advice on the desirability of the move and gave them the opportunity to go to the Lord and receive an answer for themselves as to what they should do. After they had prayed, they felt inspired, as the father did, that they should make the move. Thus, because he gave them the opportunity to get the spiritual answer that he had also received, they were able to believe and follow his counsel. As difficult as it is to make it possible for our children to follow us, it may be at least as hard to help our wives follow our lead. Many of us have wives of great abilities, great faith, and great forcefulness. And yet in the Doctrine and Covenants, the Lord seems to suggest that both the prophet's wife, Emma, and our own wives should be submissive. He says, "Continue in the spirit of meekness, and beware of pride. Let thy soul delight in thy husband and the glory which shall come upon him." How can a strong woman accept that? The Doctrine and Covenant seems to be answering that question specifically. No power or influence can or ought to be maintained by virtue of the priesthood, only by persuasion, by long-suffering, by gentleness and meekness, and by love unfeigned, by kindness and pure knowledge, which shall greatly enlarge the soul without hypocrisy and without guile. It would be hard to find a better marriage manual. Certainly the ablest, the most faithful, and the most forceful woman would feel confident in following a leader who, with love unfeigned, uses persuasion, kindness, and long-suffering. And again, we are told that if we exercise our priesthood righteously, then shall thy confidence wax strong in the presence of God, and the doctrine of the priesthood shall distill upon thy soul as the dews from heaven. The Holy Ghost shall be thy constant companion, and thy scepter an unchanging scepter of righteousness and truth. And thy dominion shall be an everlasting dominion, and without compulsory means it shall flow unto thee forever and ever. Winning the faith of children and wives will require not only a change of heart for many of us, but also the courage to endure. Even great fathers sometimes lose the faith of some of their families. Father Lehi endured through that disappointment. He even had warnings that this disappointment would come. In a dream, he beckoned his family to follow him to the sweet fruit of the gospel, but Laman and Lemuel would not. For most of us, such a dream would be enough to embitter us and stop us from trying to lead. That is not the way Lehi reacted. At the end of his life, Lehi was still teaching all of his family, urging them to follow Jesus Christ. In what he must have known were nearly his last words to his family, he said, "Awake, my sons, put on the armor of righteousness, shake off the chains with which ye are bound, and come forth out of obscurity and arise from the dust." The hope of the father that his sons would follow might seem tragic if you look only at the few years of Lehi's life and Laman and Lemuel's rebellion. But his hope must now seem realized in the great blessing poured out upon his seed, the Lamanites in our day. By enduring, by never stopping his beckoning to follow the Savior, Lehi still reaches out to his family today, and thousands embrace the gospel and raise righteous posterity, Lehi's posterity. We cannot assure perfect obedience of all of our children, but we can nurture faith in our families that Christ lives, that his service is joyful, and that he speaks to those who would follow him. The submissive child will hear his voice and follow us as we follow the Master.
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3: It's November 1918, the most horrific war the world has ever known. 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But a global pandemic called the Spanish flu is beginning to spread. President Heber J. Grant becomes the 7th church president and dedicates a new temple in Hawaii. 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
4: Joining us today is Melanie Riwai Couch, a Pacific Area Church History Manager for the Church History Department, and Jed Woodworth, Managing Historian of the Saints Project. 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
6: Thank you.
4: Jed, it's great to have you back on the podcast, and Melanie, it's really nice to have you joining us. So our listeners might be interested to know that this is a first for the Saints Podcast, where we have participants from three different countries and three different continents. So we've got myself in the United Kingdom, and we have Jed and Shailen over in the United States of America, and Melanie joining us from New Zealand. So it's rather exciting. And Melanie, I think our listeners are going to be interested to know a little bit about who you are and what you do, and what is going on with church history in the Pacific. So would you mind just taking a moment to get us up to speed?
6: Sure. Thanks, James. As mentioned, I'm Melanie and I live in New Zealand. I'm in the South Island of New Zealand, and I've worked for church history for a little under a year. And my area includes New Zealand, Australia, and the Pacific Islands. What we're up to at the moment, well, we also have the Matthew Cowley Pacific Church History Center, which is the only museum outside of Salt Lake that belongs to the church, and we're busy. We've got a new exhibition which is dedicated to the labor missionaries who built the Church College of New Zealand and the Hamilton New Zealand Temple. And right the way across the Pacific, we're busy calling and training new church history specialists, particularly to help with collecting annual histories and oral histories at the moment.
4: Thank you so much. So Melanie, would you mind telling us a little bit about the Matthew Cowley Pacific Center?
6: Sure. So Matthew Cowley served as a young missionary in New Zealand, I think from 1914 to 1919. And one of the pieces of work that he did before he completed his mission was to work on the translation. Actually, he revised the Book of Mormon translation in the Māori language and also worked on the translation of the Doctrine and Covenants and Pearl of Great Price. And he was very beloved by the Māori people because of his fluency that he had in our language, and he lived amongst the Māori people. So later, when he returned in the late 1940s as a mission president, he was very much welcomed back. And he had a catchphrase, which was Kia Ngā Wari. It doesn't have a direct translation, but it means to be kind, to be humble, and to show love one to another. So if you are driving outside the Hamilton New Zealand Temple, there's a very large roundabout and it has on the side of it Kia Ngā Wari, which is in honour of Matthew Cowley. And when we were able to open our own church history centre here in New Zealand, it's made up of a reading room, we have our own archives, we have our own museum, and we also have a theatre space. And we have a staff of about 10 full-time or church service missionaries who serve there, along with about 30 or 40 volunteers who act as guides. And we have a number of exhibitions which testify of the restoration. They tell the story of the church in the Pacific. It includes a number of special artifacts and items that we treasure here, which talk about the coming of the gospel of Jesus Christ to New Zealand and the Pacific.
5: Well, thanks so much, Melanie. And we'll come back to this tour of the Pacific that's mentioned in this chapter of the book. But we want to jump back first As we're introduced to this chapter, we start with the death of Joseph F. Smith and Heber J. Grant becoming the president of the church. Jed, will you tell us a little bit more about Heber J. Grant? What was he like as a person?
7: Well, Heber J. Grant once described his personality as fiery. He could be quick to rebuke, but he was also generous to a fault. He had a soft spot for widows, probably because he was the child of one. As a young apostle, he would quietly find out the names of Latter-day Saint widows who had mortgages on their homes, and then he would pay them off without telling anyone that he had done so. He was also a worrier and an insomniac. He could fall asleep okay, but he routinely woke up in the middle of the night with church problems on his mind. A lot of the correspondence we have from Heber J. Grant was dictated in the middle of the night or early morning hours. Sometimes he tried for hours to get himself back to sleep by singing hymns or reciting scriptures. Sometimes it worked, sometimes it didn't. Early in his presidency, he discovered the game of golf, which helped him relax and enabled him to sleep better at night. And even later, he learned that if he took a nap around the noontime hour, right after lunch, he slept better at night, which was a paradox to him, but it worked out. I like to say that it's no coincidence that Heber J. Grant, a banker and an insurance man, was in charge of the church during the Great Depression. I think that was really the outstanding feature of his presidency, in that it allowed him to keep the church solvent. And we actually experienced great growth during that time with the welfare program and plotting two new temples, one in Idaho and one in Los Angeles. So the Lord does not make mistakes, as Joseph F. Smith said to Heber J. Grant on his deathbed.
4: Sounds like a fairly remarkable person. I mean, I can't imagine being very functional in the middle of the night, just waking up like that. But you mentioned about the financial crisis that President Grant had facing him. But what were some of the other challenges that he was facing as the new president of the church?
7: So President Grant had a number of challenges when he became president of the church in 1918. The first one that was pressing down upon him most was his lack of experience. President Smith had served in the first presidency for over 40 years. And although Heber J. Grant had been an apostle for many years, he had never served in a first presidency. He'd only been Quorum of the 12 president for 2 years. And so that meant that he was not familiar with the business of the first presidency. Now, because he was in a quorum with two counselors, it made sense for him to select the same two counselors that President Smith had. That was Anton Lund and Charles Penrose. He also took over during a worldwide pandemic, the Spanish flu epidemic, and so it was raging in the United States in November of 1918. His first general conference was pushed back 3 months because the Utah Department of Health had outlawed large gatherings, so that made it impossible for conference to be held in the Salt Lake Tabernacle. He also was not a doctrinal preacher, and he felt that he did not know the scriptures as well as his predecessor did, and few did. I mean, to be clear, President Smith was a great doctrinal preacher who could preach on one verse of scripture for an hour and a half, for example. President Grant excelled in telling stories, especially stories taken from his own life that told a moral principle. And so he taught a practical gospel where behavior was more important than knowledge. And again, I think that this was an important step in the church's development to have those stories in circulation as Latter-day Saints were leaving the Great Basin and going out into the world, and saints outside of the United States were staying in their congregations. We needed a model of how to be in the world. How do you be honest? How can you be moral, upright, faithful, and so on? And those stories were put into circulation and allowed people to understand what they could do as they lived in a world where they were an extreme minority.
5: I love hearing you talk about his personality, the things that he was dealing with, his challenges, especially when he just felt like maybe he wasn't the best choice following President Smith. Something that stuck out to me in the chapter was when he was just saying, I had so much anxiety and fear that I wouldn't be inspired enough in comparison to President Smith. And then he said, I feel, however, there was no occasion for my anxiety. But personally, I appreciate him using the word anxiety. It makes me feel more normal, kind of as an everyday member of the church, you know, knowing that a prophet suffered these sleepless nights, this anxiety that he just didn't feel good enough. And I think a lot of readers will relate to that too in their various callings or various situations in life. And I just thought that that was a wonderful addition to the book, just to kind of share a little bit about his personal life in that way.
7: I agree. I'm proud of the fact that Saints is the first publication that I'm aware of that really talked about President Grant's anxiety early in his presidency. And even to use that word, as you say, it's a powerful word that is in our vernacular today. And you know, I think if we step back and look at why we were sent to Earth, well, we were sent to experience all manner of things, both good and bad. And that includes biological challenges and difficulties, cultural difficulties. And part of what makes the atoning power of Christ so sweet to us is that it can rescue us in our infirmity and it can lift us. And if we didn't have those infirmities, how could we then appreciate

0: Well, Jed, you mentioned the golf that President Grant plays, which is one of those really interesting insights that maybe not many people knew about. But in fact, I wonder if people really know much about President Grant anyway, since this particular volume is covering a period of church history that few members are going to be particularly up to speed or comfortable with. And given that we're in a pandemic right now, we have these assumptions that we've always used little sacrament cups, but that hasn't been the case. And I think some readers will be interested to know that the introduction of the small cups, originally these were little glass cups, but actually that predates the pandemic. This was something that President Grant and other church leaders were involved in discussing in the 1910s, 1920s. And I wonder if you could tell us a little bit about the relationship between science and religion during this time.
1: Yeah, so the relationship between science and religion in our church is one that goes back to the Joseph Smith era. Joseph Smith himself talked about human invention as being a gift from God and something that we should welcome. So we did have a tradition of welcoming advances and innovation and invention. In the early 1900s, the first presidency embraced germ theory, meaning that it accepted the findings of science that germs were real and that they could be damaging to health. And to that end, they did stop using a common sacrament chalice, which was commonly used in wards up until about 1912, and then the presidency banned them. Now, this is also coming about in our culture at large at that time, where it had been discovered that buckets, which are like modern drinking fountains, buckets with a single cup that were used publicly, that they caused a disease to spread. And so when those were banned, the church also banned its common chalice to use in sacrament services. So we don't want to lend the impression that the church was leading out in this. It was changing its practices about the time that other people were. But at the same time, the church quickly embraced the change and were able to move to a sacrament cup that we know today that was glass, in some cases tin. And I do want to mention also that the church valued vaccination. In 1900, the first presidency endorsed smallpox vaccines at a time when they were controversial, and many Latter-day Saints disagreed with them. And I think in the long run, the wisdom of their embrace of that vaccine has been proven to be sound.
2: Jed, one of the parts that we read about in this chapter is Heber J. Grant's trip to Hawaii to dedicate the La'ie Temple. And I think in the stories he's been featured in so far, he's just had to deal with these pretty stressful situations. And now he's just comparing himself to President Smith, as we've talked about. What was this experience like for him going to Hawaii?
1: So, President Grant, when he went to Hawaii to dedicate the temple, he was quite anxious about the quality of his prayer. He was anxious because, again, he was comparing himself to President Joseph F. Smith, but he also knew that President Smith had served in Hawaii as a missionary, knew Hawaiian, had many friends who were Hawaiian, and so he was nervous that he would be judged as falling short when he was actually in La'ie. And so he delayed working on the prayer. The prayer, of course, is the most important document pertaining to a dedication, and it's a long document typically. And so he knew that he needed to come up with something that was befitting for the occasion. He delayed until just a day or two before the dedication. He was actually in La'ie before he even started dictating any part of the prayer. And he had a marvelous experience. He wrote later to his daughter the next week, actually, that the words just flowed and he was able to dictate a prayer that he thought was beyond his natural ability. And it was a confirmation to him that in fact his calling was accepted in the heavens and that his ministry thus far as church president was acceptable. And he was so proud of the prayer that he published it the next month in the Improvement Era, which was the church's main periodical at that time. So that was an unusual step to publish a prayer at that time.
0: So, Jed, here we are with one of our recurring characters, John Widtsoe, being called as an apostle. And I can only begin to imagine how much of a life-changing moment that is for him. But I wonder if you could tell us about the implications that this new responsibility has on

0: the Widtsoe family?
1: So John Widtsoe was called as an apostle in 1921. And as you can imagine, that calling changed his life. Prior to that time, he had never served in a bishopric or in a stake presidency. And so this is not the kind of person we might expect to see called as an apostle, but he had served as president of two universities. So he had managed large organizations prior to his time. He was a very faithful man. He was a published author. He was a known commodity. One of the things that he had going for him, in addition to everything I've said, is that he was Scandinavian. Now, today, we don't think of someone's birth in a certain country as being critical to their call as an apostle. But in John Widtsoe's case, it did matter for this reason. The man who died, who left an opening in the 12, was a first presidency member named Anton Lund. So when Anton Lund died, he was the Danish apostle, and President Grant did say that he felt it appropriate to replace one Scandinavian with another. So John Widtsoe, having been born in Norway and his mother converted there, they immigrated when John was a young boy. He still had many connections back in the old country and had visited there many times. And so it ended up being a poetic connection that John Widtsoe, having come from Norway, was then installed as a new apostle.
0: Well, John has certainly had his life changed by this call, but I can only imagine how it would have affected his wife, Leah, and also his children. And I wonder if you could just give us some insight into how it would have affected Leah.
1: So when John Widtsoe was called as an apostle, of course, this calling implicates family. His wife, Leah, had been associated with church leaders for many, many years. Her mother, Susie Young Gates, was the daughter of Brigham Young. And so she had grown up hearing many stories about President Young. She was only 3 when he passed away, but she knew many church leaders. But that's quite a different matter than being requisitioned into your husband traveling every weekend, visiting state conferences. And she knew that she would be expected to give speeches to gatherings of saints. This was in some ways a change to her routine, but she was also well prepared for this task. She was a popular lecturer in her own right on matters of domestic science and health and nutrition. And as the wife of a university president, she had spoken in front of hundreds of people before. And so this, again, I think, teaches us that the Lord prepares people for the callings that they are given.
2: I appreciated hearing her perspective. Not that I was surprised that she was so optimistic and supportive, but it was pretty refreshing to hear how truly supported and on board she was, because that's a difficult thing to ask of a person, of a family, of a wife. So I appreciated hearing what she felt. So there are other changes in church leadership too at this time. Susie Young Gates feels her influence waning, and Emmeline B. Wells is a long-serving Relief Society president. And we would just love to hear from you, Jed. Will you just tell our listeners more about what it meant to be a General Relief Society president at this time? And why was this particular change an important moment in the history of the organization?
1: When you think of 19th century Latter-day Saint women, very quickly you come to Emmeline B. Wells. She was involved in virtually everything of import to women in the 19th and early 20th century. For example, she was the co-founder of the Women's Exponent, which was the magazine for Relief Society. She took Brigham Young's charge to have the women be involved in sericulture and took it aggressively. She never forgot that the women should be working to be self-sustaining, creating silk, harvesting wheat and storing wheat, as well as being involved in all manner of charitable action and activity. And so she was a great proponent of women. She also worked to help Utah women have the right to vote returned to them. So she was quite pleased when in 1920, the United States passed a suffrage act allowing women to vote. But in early 1921, her body was giving out. She had reached her 92nd year and she was not able to function. She was confined to her bed. And the brethren felt like it was time to make a change. This was a difficult and painful decision because she had served so long and so faithfully. And we had no tradition that had already begun to release a General Relief Society president. So as would become the case, her release triggered then a new pattern where the General Relief Society and primary presidents had a tenured service.
0: Well, we've been in Salt Lake City. We've been talking about church leadership. Now let's take a moment to head away. Let's go over to the Pacific, where we're able to read and learn about the church there. Melanie, I wonder if we could start by just getting a bit of an update.
3: Sure. So I mentioned earlier about Matthew Cowley serving as a young missionary from 1914 to 1919. And some of the things that were happening in the lead up to this time is we had the opening of the Māori Agricultural College, which was a school attended by young Māori men and owned, run and operated by the church. We had things happening which made it actually quite difficult for missionaries to be serving in New Zealand. There were some issues with the government letting new missionaries come in and then later also not being able to replace missionaries. But we did have good things happening as well, which particularly, as I mentioned, around the revision of the Book of Mormon and the translation of the Doctrine and Covenants and the Pearl of Great Price being put into the Māori language for the first time. And we know that in 1910 that we had about 4,000 members and about 90% of them were Māori. There was great success with growth in the church amongst Māori people. The next sort of figures we know in 1930, there was about 7,000. So around 1920, I guess we've got around 5,000, 5,500 members. Most of them are Māori. We have Māori leadership. We've had great success with missionaries who are fluent in the Māori language and who are living with Māori people. We had that lovely synergy where a lot of our Māori values and cultural principles aligned really well with the gospel, things like genealogy, the importance of family, charity, love, which all have Māori language and cultural equivalents. I guess the gospel is a little bit like putting on a glove. It was a lovely layer for Māori people as we joined the church. What was happening, though, going into the 20s was we started to have fewer missionaries speaking Māori language. In fact, David O. McKay actually made a statement that he wanted our missionaries to be conversational in Māori language because it was starting to decline so much into the 20s.
2: Melanie, when we read about Elder David O. McKay's visit to the Pacific, this is the first time that an apostle has come to New Zealand. What would it have meant for the members in New Zealand to have an apostle of the Lord with them?
3: I think it would have been incredibly significant, particularly if we think about the Māori spiritual leaders, sometimes referred to as Māori prophets, who foretold the coming of missionaries to Aotearoa New Zealand. People like Polder Potangaroa, who predicted that the church would one day come from the east and that the missionaries would learn the Māori language and that they would pray with their hands raised and these sorts of elements. And so for so long, it's one of the reasons why mission presidents were so revered, because they were our most senior sort of presence. So to have an apostle would have been hugely significant. And I think that's reflected in the way that Elder McKay was received when he arrived at the Hui Tau. And the Hui Tau was an annual gathering of Māori saints, very much like a mission conference. But they started back in 1885 and they happened nearly every year right the way through until 1958. And so these gatherings were predominantly held on marae, which are Māori community centres. Most villages or towns would have one or more marae. And this was where the important talk took place. This is the equivalent of the community hall, you know, the discussions, whether it spanned politics, education, health concerns, anything else, they happened on the marae. And by church leaders having these gatherings on the marae, it just created such a congruent experience for Māori people, that same sort of cohesion that made the gospel and made the church feel so natural and normal for Māori people. And again, another reason why Māori people wanted to flock to the church. The Hui Tau themselves were attended by hundreds, if not thousands, of people every year. And as well as discussing matters relating to the missions and the church and the gospel. They provided an opportunity for sports and recreation and cultural performances. There were often themes that went along with those. And they weren't held in the same place every year. So they would move from a different district to a different district. And when you went, they would erect very large outdoor marquees or tents. And they were where the meetings were held, but also where people slept and where people ate. And just so much food preparation, so much input from the whole community to feed and host. And the concept of looking after guests and feeding people well is another cultural value that's taken pretty seriously here. And so the hui tau sort of enabled all of that expression to come together. So welcoming Aotearoa Mackay into that space was a very big deal, a very big deal indeed.
0: I think what you've just described sounds like an enormous amount of work, all of the preparation. So the conference, the hui tau, do we find that, because this must have affected local communities when they're setting up all of these tents, is this something that people that maybe weren't Latter-day Saints would go to as well? Or would they have been invited to these large gatherings?
3: Absolutely. In the history of the hui tau, we've had Māori royalty attend. We have communities attend. In fact, since 1958 was the final year, in 2021, we actually had the first hui tau happen again. And we know that not only did it bring so much of that community together again, that the impact and the number of people who had that positive interaction with the church and the legacy families who joined the church many generations ago and were participating in hui tau have come to the hui tau in 2021, felt that pull of the invitation and of their ancestors, and have learned about what was so important to their grandparents, their great-grandparents, and has just provided that forum for a softening of hearts and has been really well received. In fact, there's a quote by David O. Mackay that he wrote in the Improvement Era, and he said about the hui tau, "It was plainly evident that the Māoris had assembled to learn more of the gospel of Jesus Christ and not merely to be entertained. The earnestness, faith and devotion of the audience, the manifestation of the inspiration of the Lord upon the speakers, whether native or European, the excellent music and the confidence, sympathy and brotherly love that flowed from soul to soul, all combined to make every service a supreme joy." And, you know, so much of what we see sometimes in terms of cultural elements are sort of err on the side of entertainment or err on the side of long ago. But what we saw through the hui tau was just how relevant and important culture and our emotional well-being and our physical well-being and all of those things sort of came together in this event, which made religion and spirituality just another dimension of our whole selves in that space.
0: I think that's a really powerful way to look at it, because this seems to be the intersection of culture and religion, of belief, of family, of community.
3: I think what I'd say is these do happen in other cultures, but we don't recognize them as cultural elements because they're the way we live. So you mentioned, you know, just having had Thanksgiving and feasting and expressions, and I'm sure people have gone outside and maybe thrown a ball around or, you know, done all of that sort of stuff. So this was just very organized and so important that it happened like clockwork, and people would know that this area or district is hosting this year and the next 3 or 4 years exactly where that was going, and that was so that things could be prepared well. So yeah, I think it's a really nice celebration, and what I love about it is being way out in the Pacific is the church came to New Zealand and it enhanced who we were and brought us unto Christ. But it didn't replace who we were, but it was that ultimate sort of working through of the synergies between us. And I believe, you know, right at the core is that desire to make covenants, and all of those things were just a natural progression. And so the church added what we already knew.
2: Well, Melanie, we read in this chapter that the temple in Hawaii brings a temple closer to New Zealand, but it's still thousands of miles away. It's still a very difficult journey and sacrifice for people to get there. Do we know if many New Zealand saints were able to attend the temple in La'ie?
3: Yes. So originally, I think there was a group that may have been invited to attend for the dedication, but something happened and they didn't. And so the first group went in May 1920. Originally, I think it was going to be a group of 10, but 14 of the saints were able to attend. And then after that, each year, you kind of have between about 10 and 15 saints who either attend as a whole group or in two smaller contingents each year over to the temple in Hawaii.
0: It's great to know that it was bringing it closer to them, that they were incrementally getting closer to be able to enjoy the blessings of the temple.
3: Yeah, well, David O. McKay at the Hui Tō actually said that he could see a temple coming to New Zealand and to prepare for its arrival. And so I think that was a lovely invitation. And the fact that where that was spoken was so close to where the Hamilton New Zealand Temple is today was great.
0: Yeah, that is amazing. So I think the various Saints volumes have tried to better represent the history of the church in the Pacific and the church globally as a whole. But can you tell us about the ways members in the Pacific today view or engage with church history?
3: It's a really good question to ask because I think most people can tell their own conversion story or perhaps how their family came to be associated with the church. And in fact, many people, you know, just in the community might say from time to time, oh, my grandmother was a Mormon. But we are working really hard to try and increase knowledge and awareness of church history, particularly in the Pacific and particularly in New Zealand, where we have such a rich church history. So a few of the ways we're trying to do that, one is with the Matthew Cowley Pacific Church History Centre in Temple View. It's in the Wendell B. Mendenhall building. By having a reading room, by trying to build the amount of literature that we have available that people can engage with, by people being able to come in and people can actually request, for instance, and say, hey, I'm in Elkington. Can I learn more about church history that affected my family or where our tribe was from or where our people are from? And the wonderful staff of the museum have been preparing geographically based church history so they can actually see what the history was relative to the region where those families have come from. And our temple's been closed the last 3 years. We're waiting for it to be rededicated while it's undergone some renovation and earthquake strengthening. And one of the other things when people return is we will be releasing two films, one short and one slightly longer length called Building for Eternity, which tell the story of the labour missionaries who built the Church College of New Zealand and the Hamilton New Zealand Temple and about that spiritual legacy and their story of sacrifice and consecration as they did that. We are constantly trying to update our materials. We have our own preservation facilities within the centre in Temple View. So we're really grateful to have that. So we're more than a records preservation centre. We're actually a bona fide museum and we have that capacity to do that. We do service the whole of the Pacific though, not just New Zealand. So it is really important that what we do is become a resource for the many countries and the Pacific Island nations that are in our area.
0: Well, thank you so much for sharing that, Melanie. It's got to be telling that the first international museum of church history is there in New Zealand. It's covering the Pacific. I think that's a testament to the historical faith of the saints, but also the faith and the willingness to serve that we see today. So my congratulations to you and the saints.
2: Well, Jed and Melanie, thank you so much for joining us today for this episode of Saints. We've really appreciated the perspectives and the information that you've brought to us and to our listeners. And for our listeners, we've talked about a lot of people and a lot of places. And we just want to remind you that there are church history topics that will provide additional information to these people in places like Heber J. Grant, like the temple dedications and dedicatory prayers, the Relief Society organization, the influenza pandemic of 1918, and of course, New Zealand. And we hope you'll check those out.
0: Thank you for listening to this week's episode. We hope you enjoyed it. We hope you took away some new insights into this volume. And we would love to hear your thoughts, opinions, questions, and insights from this chapter of Saints. And you can email saintspodcast@churchofjesuschrist.org. It would be great to hear from you.

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2: Truly, my dear young friends, you are a chosen generation. I hope you will never forget it. I hope you will never take it for granted.
3: It is not by chance that you have been reserved to come to earth in this last dispensation of the fullness of times. Your birth has been foreordained in the eternities. You are youth of a noble birthright.
4: Thank you for joining us on For the Youth. I'm John Hilton. Today we'd like to discuss a very serious topic, the thing that President Ezra Taft Benson called the plaguing sin of this generation. He was referring to sexual immorality. President Benson also said that the prophet Joseph Smith said that sexual immorality would be the source of more temptations, more buffetings, and more difficulties for the elders of Israel than any other. President Joseph F. Smith said that sexual impurity would be one of the three dangers that would threaten the church within, and so it does. President Gordon B. Hinckley referred to the challenges with immorality as being the most common and most difficult of all problems for you young men and young women. Many teenagers have questions about the law of chastity. Let's try to answer some of these. The first question we'll answer is, what is the law of chastity? Chastity is sexual purity. Those who are chaste are morally clean in their thoughts, words, and actions. Chastity means not having any sexual relations before marriage. For the Strength of Youth provides a valuable standard that can help us stay morally clean and virtuous. It says, quote, "Before marriage, do not do anything to arouse the powerful emotions that must be expressed only in marriage," end quote. Following this guideline can help us to stay safe and make correct decisions. In addition, For the Strength of Youth lists some specific things we should not do. It says, do not participate in passionate kissing. Do not lie on top of another person. Do not touch the private sacred parts of another person's body with or without clothing, and do not allow anyone to do that with you. Let's look at another question. Why is it so important to live the law of chastity? Everyone always emphasizes it, and some even ask, what's the big deal? Let's talk about three reasons why. Three reasons why it's so important to live the law of chastity. First, breaking the law of chastity makes a mockery of the Savior's atonement. Elder Jeffrey R. Holland, a member of the Quorum of the 12 Apostles, explained this concept.
5: We declare that one who uses the God-given body of another without divine sanction abuses the very soul of that individual, abuses the central purpose and processes of life, the very key to life, as President Boyd K. Packer once called it. In exploiting the body of another, which means exploiting his or her soul, one desecrates the atonement of Christ, which saved that soul, and which makes possible the gift of eternal life. And when one mocks the Son of Righteousness, one steps into a realm of heat hotter and holier than the noonday sun. You cannot do so and not be burned. Please, never, never say, who does it hurt? Why not a little freedom? I can transgress now and repent later. Please, don't be so foolish and so cruel. You cannot with impunity crucify Christ afresh. Flee fornication, Paul cries, and flee anything like unto it, the Doctrine and Covenants adds. Why? Well, for one reason, because of the incalculable suffering in both body and spirit endured by the Savior of the world so that we could flee. We owe him something for that. Indeed, we owe him everything for that. You are not your own, Paul says. You have been bought with a price. Therefore, glorify God in your body and in your spirit, which are God's. In sexual transgression, the soul is at stake, the body and the spirit.
4: According to Elder Holland, our bodies are gifts that should not be tarnished by immoral activities. The Savior purchased them with his blood in the Garden of Gethsemane. We owe it to him to keep them clean. If we break the law of chastity, we desecrate Christ's atonement. A second reason why it's so important to stay morally clean is found in 1 Corinthians chapter 3, verses 16 and 17. If you've got your scriptures, you can turn to page 1442 and mark these verses if you don't have them marked already. It says, "Know ye not that ye are the temple of God, and that the Spirit of God dwelleth in you? If any man defile the temple of God, him shall God destroy. For the temple of God is holy, which temple ye are." We must stay morally clean because our bodies are sacred. A third reason why it's so important to obey the law of chastity is because immorality does not bring the love you really want. Often, when people are in immoral situations, it's because they're trying to fill a need in their life. In fact, President Benson went on to explain,
6: "I recognize that most people fall into sexual sin in a misguided attempt to fulfill basic human needs. We all have a need to feel loved and worthwhile. We all seek to have joy and happiness in our lives. Knowing this, Satan often lures people into immorality by playing on their basic needs. He promises pleasure, happiness, and fulfillment. But this is, of course, a deception. Do not be misled by Satan's lies. There is no lasting happiness in immorality. There is no joy to be found in breaking the law of chastity. Just the opposite is true. There may be momentary pleasure for a time. It may seem like everything is wonderful, but quickly the relationship will sour. Guilt and shame will set in. We become fearful that our sins will be discovered. We must sneak and hide, lie and cheat. Love begins to die. Bitterness, jealousy, anger, and even hate begins to grow. All of these are natural results of sin, of the sin of transgression.
4: So let's review. Why is it so important to live the law of chastity? One, breaking the law of chastity makes a mockery of the Savior's atonement. Two, the body is sacred. And three, immorality leads to unhappiness and hate. It doesn't give the love that will bring true happiness. Another question. How serious is the law of chastity? The book True to the Faith teaches, quote, "In the world today, Satan has led many people to believe that sexual intimacy outside of marriage is acceptable. But in God's sight, it is a serious sin. It is an abuse of the power he has given us to create life. The prophet Alma taught that sexual sins are more serious than any other sins except murder and denying the Holy Ghost. Sometimes people try to convince themselves that sexual relations outside of marriage are acceptable if the participants love one another. This is not true. Breaking the law of chastity and encouraging someone else to do so is not an expression of love. People who love each other will never endanger one another's happiness and safety in exchange for temporary personal pleasure," end quote. Let's go on to another question. Teenagers sometimes wonder, they always tell us we shouldn't become sexually involved, but they never tell us the limits. What are the limits? The problem with this question is that some people think if they can identify certain limits, they can get as close to those limits as possible and still be okay. But consider this quote from President Henry B. Eyring. He said, "The question that really matters is this: how can I learn to sense even the beginning of sin and so repent early?" What's important isn't how close can I get to the line, but rather how can I avoid even getting close? President Boyd K. Packer, president of the Quorum of the Twelve, told a story about getting close to the line. He said,
7: "The story is told of a king who was choosing between two drivers for his coach. He ordered each of them to drive his coach down a steep, winding road cut into a high cliff. The first driver came down slowly, hugging the wall of the cliff. The second driver demonstrated great talent and ability. He raced down the mountain with the coach so close at times that half the wheel was off the edge of the cliff. The king was very thoughtful, then wisely chose the first man to drive his coach. It is best to stay on the safe side of things."
4: Remember that even if it's technically okay to do something, it is more important to stay on the safe side of things. So instead of trying to ask, what are the limits, we should follow standards that will keep us on the safe side of things. We can set standards that will help us steer clear of sexual immorality. You can set standards that will help you stay pure. Elder Richard G. Scott said,
8: "Firmly establish personal standards. Choose a time of deep spiritual reflection when there's no pressure on you, and you can confirm your decisions by sacred impressions. Decide then what you will do and what you will not do to express feelings. The Spirit will guide you. Then do not vary from those decisions, no matter how right it may seem when temptation comes."
4: Set some personal high standards for yourself to keep you on the safe side of things. Consider talking with your parents or leaders about your standards and seek their additional guidance. Pray and ask Heavenly Father about the standards you have set for yourself. When you feel the Holy Ghost confirming your own high standards, you will be motivated to keep them and will have greater power to do so. Another key is to control your thoughts. No one commits sexual sin in an instant. Immoral acts always begin with impure thoughts. If we allow our thoughts to linger on obscene or immoral things, we have already taken the first step toward immorality. We must flee immediately from situations that may lead to sin and pray for constant strength to resist temptation and control our thoughts. We can make this a part of our daily prayers. Another question: why do I have to wait until I'm 16 to date? The For the Strength of Youth pamphlet gives us three reasons why it's best to wait until 16 to date. On page 24, we read, quote, "Do not date until you are at least 16 years old. Dating before then can lead to immorality, limit the number of other young people you meet, and deprive you of experiences that will help you choose an eternal partner." So, three reasons why we shouldn't date until 16 are that early dating can, one, lead to immorality, two, limit the number of other young people you meet, and three, may deprive you of experiences that will help you choose an eternal partner. Now, hearing it from For the Strength of Youth should be enough. In addition, research has shown that teenagers who begin dating early are much more likely to be immoral than teens who wait to date. For example, a study by Bruce Monson, published in the June 2001 New Era, showed that teenagers who began dating before they were 16 were nearly three times more likely to be immoral than teens who waited until 16 to date. President Hinckley added this insight to the question of why wait to date by saying, quote, "The Lord has made us attractive one to another for a great purpose, but this very attraction becomes a powder keg unless it is kept under control. It is beautiful when it handled in the right way. It is deadly if it gets out of hand. It is for this reason that the church counsels against early dating. This rule is not designed to hurt you in any way. It is designed to help you. And it will do so if you will observe it," end quote. By the way, perhaps you're thinking to yourself, all this talk about dating, I'd like to date, but nobody ever asks me out. I've found that sometimes youth, particularly young women, feel bad if they're not asked out on dates. Young men, if you're 16, 17, or 18, make appropriate efforts to ask girls on fun, casual dates. And young women, if you're not getting asked out on dates, don't let that affect your self-esteem or the knowledge of who you really are. Another dating question that many teenagers have is it okay to go steady with someone? A lot of youth I've talked to think that once you turn 16, it's okay to get a boyfriend or girlfriend to steady date. The prophets, though, have given clear counsel regarding steady dating. President Spencer W. Kimball taught, quote, "Early dating increases temptation. A vicious, destructive social pattern of early steady dating must be changed. The change of this one activity would immediately eliminate a majority of the sins of our young folks," end quote. President Ezra Taft Benson said to the young women, quote, "Avoid steady dating with a young man prior to the time of his mission call. If your relationship with him is more casual, then he can make that decision to serve more easily and also can concentrate his full energies on his missionary work instead of the girlfriend back home," end quote. President Howard W. Hunter said, quote, "When should a young man or a young woman commence steady dating? I am sure you will agree that it is not a good idea for a young man and a young woman to begin steady dating until they have arrived at the marriageable age. There is plenty of time after high school to go steady," end quote. President Gordon B. Hinckley counseled in the priesthood session of conference,
2: "When you are young, do not get involved in steady dating. When you reach an age where you think of marriage, then is the time to become so involved. But you boys who are in high school don't need this, and neither do the girls."
4: The For the Strength of Youth pamphlet clearly says, avoid going on frequent dates with the same person. Now, this can be one of the toughest commandments for some teenagers to obey. I don't know how it is at your school, but I know that in many schools, steady dating is very common. I've even had some youth tell me that at their school, you either steady date or you don't date at all. And if you try to go out with lots of different people, just as friends, people start bad rumors about you. I don't know the individual circumstances you face, but I do know this. If you follow the prophet, you will be blessed. I love the words from the hymn, Keep the Commandments. It says, words of a prophet, keep the commandments. In this, there is safety and peace. I testify to you that you will be happier if you follow the prophet's counsel and do not steady date. I talked about this once a few years ago. A couple of hours after giving the talk, I went to dinner, and while I was going to dinner, I saw this girl who had been in my presentation. She had bright red hair, and she pointed at me and said, you're the one. And then she went to the bathroom with her friend, and I saw her the next couple of days throughout the youth conference, and she was always pointing at me and making this mean face. So on the last day of EFY, I saw her again and said, hey, why are you always pointing at me? She explained that she was mad at me because she had a boyfriend, and now she felt guilty about it. I told her that I wasn't trying to make her feel guilty, and we got to talk a little more. I gave her my email address and told her to let me know what happened. A couple weeks later, I received the following email. Hi, I'm that crazy redheaded girl that kept on pointing at you. There's this guy I've been dating for 9 months, and he will leave next year on a mission. Well, when I got home, we hung out for a while, and then I broke it all out and told him how I was feeling inside. We decided to be great friends, though we would still occasionally hang out. It was so extremely hard, but I know this is what my Heavenly Father would want me to do. I know you will be blessed if you don't steady date. If you're not currently steady dating, make a goal that you will not steady date until the appropriate time. And if you are steady dating, I encourage you to think about the quotes we've discussed. And please don't point at me if you see me on the streets. Remember what President Henry B. Eyring taught.
1: Every time in my life, when I have chosen to delay following inspired counsel, or decided that I was an exception, I came to know that I had put myself in harm's way. Every time that I have listened to the counsel of prophets, felt it confirmed in prayer, and then followed it, I have found that I moved toward safety.
4: Another question some of you might have is, how serious is it if you break all or part of the law of chastity? The answer is, it's very serious. Alma taught his son Corianton this principle in Alma 39. In Alma 39:5, Alma taught his son, "Know ye not that these things, being immoral, are an abomination in the sight of the Lord, yea, most abominable above all sins, save it be the shedding of innocent blood or denying the Holy Ghost?" Can you see that? There are only two sins more serious than breaking the law of chastity: murder and denying the Holy Ghost. Staying morally clean is extremely important. Nothing is more precious than chastity and virtue. Now, there may be someone listening to this program who's feeling the burden of sin. Perhaps you know that you've done something you shouldn't have, and you're wondering how you can be made clean. I testify to you that Jesus Christ has provided the path for you to follow. He is reaching out to you right now, hoping that you will come to Him. You can be made clean through His atoning sacrifice. Christ gives you hope because you can be whole again through Him. And you can start that process right now by committing to talk with your bishop. Elder Richard G. Scott said,
9: "For a moment, I speak to anyone that has succumbed to serious transgression. Please stop now. Serious transgression, such as immorality, requires the help of a bishop or stake president to quietly work out the repentance process to make sure that it is complete and appropriately done. Do not make the mistake to believe that because you've confessed a serious transgression, that you've repented of it. That is an essential step, but is not all that is required. Nor assume that because someone did not ask you all of the important details of a transgression, that you need not mention them. You personally must make sure that the bishop or stake president understands those details so that he can help you properly repent for full forgiveness."
4: If you have any doubts about what you've done, about whether you've crossed the line, talk to your bishop. If, as we've been talking, you've thought about something you've done and you've felt you should talk to your bishop about it, just talk to him. It might seem scary, but do it. I remember a woman who sat in a class I was in. As we talked about morality, she began to cry and left the room. When I later asked why she had left, she told me she knew she needed to talk to her bishop to fully repent, but she was scared to do so. I'm happy to tell you that she did talk to her bishop. She did feel the power of the atonement work in her life. You too can be made clean through the atonement of Jesus Christ. Now, some of you may be in a position that I was in once as a teenager. I was at a youth conference and they were talking about sexual purity, and I felt really bad because not of anything I had done, but one of my friends had done. Maybe you have a friend who you know has broken the law of chastity and you're wondering what you can do to help. I encourage you to talk to your friend. You can make a difference in his or her life. To everyone listening to this program, I promise great blessings will come into your life as you live the law of chastity. You strengthen your future marriage by living the law of chastity today. President Ezra Taft Benson said,
6: "When we obey the law of chastity and keep ourselves morally clean, we will experience the blessings of increased love and peace, greater trust and respect for our marital partners, deeper commitment to each other, and therefore a deep and significant sense of joy and happiness."
4: You are preparing for eternal marriage, a vital part of God's true plan of happiness for you. You are His child. He sent you here to find joy. I testify that by staying morally clean, you will be happy. You will have peace.
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0: We now present Saints, the story of the Church of Jesus Christ in the Latter Days, a new narrative history. 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
1: Chapter 23, All That Is Necessary. On February 6, 1935, 15-year-old Connie Taylor and other members of the Cincinnati branch waited at their meeting house to receive a patriarchal blessing from James H. Wallace. For much of the last century, patriarchal blessings had been given only to adult saints, who often received blessings from more than one patriarch in their lifetime. In recent years, however, church leaders had begun encouraging teenagers like Connie to receive their blessing as a way to strengthen their faith and receive direction for their lives. Church leaders also clarified that saints should receive only one patriarchal blessing. Brother Wallace, a convert from Great Britain, had been called by the First Presidency to give patriarchal blessings to saints in outlying branches of the church. He had recently completed a 2-year mission to Europe, where he gave more than 1,400 blessings, and he was now on assignment to bless the saints in the eastern United States and Canada. Since it was a rare opportunity for anyone in Cincinnati to receive a patriarchal blessing, he had been working long hours to ensure that every eligible branch member got the chance. When Connie's turn for a blessing came, she took a seat in the Relief Society room. Brother Wallace then placed his hands on her head and called her by her full name, Cornelia Bell Taylor. As he spoke the blessing, he assured her that the Lord knew and watched over her. He promised her guidance through life as she sought the Lord in prayer, shunned evil, and obeyed the word of wisdom. He urged her to take a greater interest in the activities of the church, using her talents and intelligence to become a willing worker in the kingdom of God. And he promised that she would go to the temple one day and be sealed to her parents. "Doubt not this promise," the patriarch told her. "In due time of the Lord, His Holy Spirit will touch the heart of thy father, and through its influence he will see the light of truth and will share in thy blessings." As comforting as those words were, they required great faith. Connie's father, a cigar maker named George Taylor, was a loving, kind-hearted man, but the family he came from hated Latter-day Saints. When Connie's mother, Adeline, first expressed interest in the church, he had refused to let her join. But one day, when Connie was around 6 years old, a car struck her father while he was crossing the street. As he lay in the hospital recuperating from a broken leg, Adeline once again prodded him to let her join the church, and this time he agreed. His feelings continued to soften, and he had recently let Connie and her brothers be baptized. But he himself had shown no interest in joining the church or attending meetings with his family. Not long after her patriarchal blessing, Connie began participating regularly in the branch's efforts to share the gospel with their neighbors. To make up for the decline in missionaries during the Depression, saints across the world were often called into part-time service close to home. In 1932, Cincinnati branch president Charles Anderson organized a tracting society to keep the work moving forward in the city. Since Sunday school was in the morning and sacrament meeting was in the evening, Connie and other youth usually spent an hour or so in the afternoon knocking on doors and talking to people about the restored gospel. One of her companions in the tracting society was Judy Bang. Lately, Judy had begun going on dates with Connie's older brother, Milton. He and Judy did not have much in common aside from their church membership, but they had fun together. Connie herself had recently gone on her first date with Judy's older brother, Henry. But she did not like Henry as much as she liked his handsome younger brother, Paul, who was her same age. In March, Judy told Connie that Paul wanted to ask her to go with him to an MIA roller skating party. Connie waited all that evening for Paul to ask her, but he never did. The next day, a few hours before the party, Henry asked Milton to ask Connie if she would go skating with Paul. It was a roundabout way to ask her on a date, but she agreed. Connie and Paul enjoyed skating together, Afterward, some of the youth piled into Henry's car and drove to a nearby restaurant for a bowl of Cincinnati-style chili. I had a grand time with Paul, Connie wrote that night in her journal. Better than I expected. Later that spring, Connie received a written copy of her patriarchal blessing, reminding her once again of the promises she had received. "This blessing, dear sister, will be a guide to thy feet," it read. "It will show thee the way to walk, so that thou wilt not stumble in the dark, but be enabled to fix thine eyes upon eternal life." With so much happening in her life, Connie needed the Lord's direction. When she joined the church, she made up her mind to always do right. She believed the gospel was a shield. If she went to God and asked him for his help, he would bless and protect her throughout her life. Meanwhile, in Salt Lake City, stake president Harold B. Lee was sitting in the office of the First Presidency. He saw himself as a rather inexperienced farm boy from a small town in Idaho. Yet here he was, face to face with Heber J. Grant as the prophet asked his opinions on providing for the poor. "I want to take a leaf out of the Pioneer Stakes book," President Grant announced. He and his counselors, J. Reuben Clark and David O. McKay, had been watching Harold's work closely. Almost 3 years had passed since the start of the Pioneer Stakes ambitious relief program. During that time, the stake had created multiple jobs for the unemployed. Saints had picked peas, made and mended clothes, canned fruits and vegetables, and constructed a new stake gymnasium. The stake storehouse served as the hub of activity, with Jesse Drury overseeing the complex operation. At the same time, the First Presidency had become deeply concerned about the number of church members relying on public funds. They were not opposed to saints accepting government relief when they had no money for food or rent, nor were they opposed to church members receiving help through federal public works projects. But as Utah became one of the states most dependent on government aid, the presidency worried that some church members were accepting funds they did not need. They also questioned how long the government could keep funding its relief programs. President Clark urged President Grant to provide the saints with an alternative to federal assistance, believing that some government relief programs led to idleness and despondency. He called for church members to take responsibility for one another's care, as the Doctrine and Covenants instructed, and work for the assistance they received when possible. President Grant had additional concerns. Since the start of the Depression, he had received letter after letter from good, hard-working Latter-day Saints who had lost their jobs and farms. He often felt powerless to help them. Having grown up poor himself, he knew what deprivation was like. He had also spent decades of his life deep in debt, so he was sympathetic to others in similar straits. In fact, he was now using his own money to help widows, family members, and complete strangers pay their mortgages, remain on missions, or meet other obligations. But he knew that his efforts, as well as the efforts of well-meaning government programs, were not enough. He believed the church had a duty to take care of its poor and unemployed, and he wanted Harold to draw on his experience with the Pioneer Stake to devise a new program, one that would enable the saints to work together for the relief of those in need. "There is nothing more important for the church to do than to take care of its needy people," President Grant said. Harold was stunned. The thought of organizing and developing a program for the entire church was overwhelming. After the meeting, he steered his car through a nearby canyon park, his mind reeling as he drove deeper into the hills above Salt Lake City. "How can I do it?" he wondered. When the road ended at the edge of the park, he shut off the engine and wandered through the trees until he found a secluded spot. He knelt and prayed for guidance. "For the safety and blessing of thy people," he told the Lord, "I must have thy direction." In the silence, a powerful impression came to him. "There is no new organization necessary to take care of the needs of this people," Harold realized. "All that is necessary is to put the priesthood of God to work." In the days that followed, Harold sought the advice of many experienced, well-informed people, including Apostle and former Senator Reed Smoot. He then spent several weeks creating a preliminary proposal, complete with detailed reports and charts outlining his vision for a possible church relief program. When Harold presented his plan to the First Presidency, President McKay thought it was feasible. Yet President Grant hesitated, unsure if the Saints were prepared to carry out a program of such magnitude. After the meeting, he sought guidance from the Lord in prayer, but he received no direction. "I am not going to move," he told his secretary, "until I feel certain of what the Lord wants." While President Grant waited for the Lord's guidance on a relief program, he traveled to Hawaii to organize a stake on the island of Oahu. 15 years had passed since he had dedicated the temple there, and much had changed. The temple grounds had once been barren and scrubby. Now they were vibrant with bougainvillea trees in full bloom and cascading pools framed by gently waving palm trees. The church in Hawaii was likewise flourishing. In the 85 years since the first Latter-day Saint missionaries docked at Honolulu, church membership on the islands had grown to more than 13,000 saints, half of whom lived on Oahu. Attendance at church meetings had never been higher,

the construction of the Hawaii Temple as the stake president. Arthur Kapewau Keawaipa Parker, a native Hawaiian, would serve as one of his counselors. Men and women with Polynesian and Asian ancestry were also called to the stake high council, relief society presidency, and other leadership positions. The diversity of Hawaii's church members impressed the prophet. Previous missionary efforts had focused on Native Hawaiians, but the gospel net was widening. In the 1930s, people of Japanese descent made up more than a third of Hawaii's population. Many other people in Hawaii had Samoan, Maori, Filipino, and Chinese ancestry. The prophet established the new stake on June 30, 1935. A few days later, he attended a dinner with Japanese church members. The small group had been meeting weekly to study in a Japanese language Sunday school class. During dinner, Heber listened as the saints performed music on traditional Japanese instruments. He also heard the testimonies of Tomizo Katsunuma, who had joined the church as a student at the Agricultural College in Utah, and Tsuni Nachi, a 79-year-old saint who had been baptized in Japan and later emigrated to Hawaii in the 1920s so she could work in the temple. The food, music, and testimonies took Heber back three decades to when he had served as the first president of the Japanese mission. He had always been disappointed with his work in Japan. Despite his wholehearted efforts, he had never succeeded in learning the language, and the mission saw only a few converts. Later mission presidents had also struggled, and Heber closed the mission a few years after becoming church president, still wondering what else he might have done to make the mission a success. "To the end of my life," he once observed, "I may feel that I have not done what the Lord expected of me and what I was sent there to do." As Heber met the Japanese saints and learned more about their Sunday school, he realized that Hawaii might be the key to launching a new mission to Japan. While in Honolulu, he'd had the opportunity to confirm two newly baptized Japanese members. One of these saints, Kichitaro Ikagami, had been teaching the Sunday school class for 2 years before his baptism. The impressive young man was a devoted father and an influential businessman on Oahu. It struck Heber that he had now confirmed more Japanese saints in Hawaii than he had during his entire mission to Japan. Perhaps, when the time was right, these saints could be called on missions to Japan and help the church take root in that land. Everyday life continued to change around Helga Maichus. Early in 1935, Adolf Hitler had publicly announced that Germany was strengthening its military power, violating the treaty it had signed at the end of the World War. The nations of Europe did little to curtail his power. With the help of his Minister of Propaganda, Hitler was bending Germany to his will. Enormous rallies showcasing Nazi strength attracted hundreds of thousands of people. Pro-Hitler radio programs, nationalistic music, and the Nazi swastika were everywhere. Changes were occurring in the church as well. While the Beehive Girls continued to meet, the government had disbanded the church's Boy Scout program in Germany to encourage more young men to join the Nazi Party's youth groups. Nazi hatred for Jews had also led the government to forbid churches from using words associated with Judaism. Articles of faith was banned for containing the words Israel and Zion. Other church literature, including a tract called Divine Authority, was outlawed for seeming to challenge Nazi power. Church leaders in Germany had resisted some of these efforts, but they ultimately encouraged the saints to adapt to the new government and refrain from saying or doing anything that would put the church and its members in danger. With the Gestapo seemingly everywhere, the saints in Tilsit knew that any hint of rebellion or resistance could find its way back to the secret police. Most German saints stayed out of politics, but there was always the fear that someone in the branch was associated with the Nazis. The safest thing to do, many members of the branch believed, was to act the part of loyal, obedient Germans.
A single instance of disloyalty from a branch member could put everyone at risk.

0: risk of Nazi retaliation. Helga found comfort, safety, and friendship among the other youth at church, including her brother Siegfried and cousin Kurt Bratz. The branch often put on programs with acting and music, or hosted lively parties with tables full of potato salad, German sausages, and Streuselkuchen, a tasty crumb cake. The youth usually spent the entire Sabbath day together. After attending Sunday school in the morning, they would go to the home of a church member, like Helga's aunt or grandmother. If there was a piano, somebody would sit down and play while everyone sang from the church's German hymn book. Later, after sacrament meeting, they would find their way to the house of Heinz Schulzke, the teenage son of branch president Otto Schulzke, to talk, laugh, and enjoy each other's company. President Schulzke had become like a second father to Helga and the other youth. He had high expectations for them, often exhorting them to repent and keep the commandments. But he also told many stories and had a wry sense of humor. Whenever someone came into church late and everyone turned around to see who it was, he would say, "I will tell you when a lion is coming in. You don't have to turn around." Helga also looked to her grandmother for comfort and guidance. Johanna Wachsmuth could be stern like Otto Schulzke, and she was not quick to spoil her grandchildren. She was a deeply religious woman who knew how to speak with her father in heaven. Whenever Helga stayed at her grandparents' house, Johanna expected her to kneel in prayer beside her. One night, Helga was mad at her grandmother and refused to pray. Rather than leaving Helga alone, Johanna insisted that they pray together. Helga relented, and as she knelt on the hard floor, her bitterness melted away. Her grandmother was her friend, the one who had taught her how to talk with God. Afterward, Helga was grateful for the experience. It felt good to know that she had not let anger take hold of her heart. In February 1936, 10 months after his initial meeting with the First Presidency, Harold B. Lee once again found himself in their office. President Grant was ready to move forward on a relief plan for needy saints. A recent survey of wards and stakes, conducted by the presiding bishopric, revealed that nearly 1 in 5 saints was receiving some form of financial assistance. Few of them were turning to the church for help, however, partly because the federal government had dramatically increased the amount of aid given to states in recent years. The presiding bishopric believed the church could assist all needy members if every Latter-day Saint did his or her part to care for the poor. President Grant and his counselors asked Harold to revise his earlier proposal. They recruited Campbell Brown Jr., the director of the welfare program for a local copper mine, to assist him. Over the next few weeks, Harold worked night and day analyzing the statistics, counseling with Campbell, and reconsidering the previous plan. Then, on March 18th, they took the revised proposal to President McKay and walked him through every detail. According to the new plan, the stakes of the church would be organized into geographical regions, and each region would have its own central storehouse stocked with food and clothing. These items would be procured with fast offering or tithing funds, or generated by work projects, or received through in-kind tithing donations. If one region had a surplus of a particular item, it could trade with another region for items that it needed. Regional councils of stake presidents would manage the program, but much of the responsibility for maintaining it would fall on the bishoprics, ward relief society presidencies, and newly created ward employment committees. Members of the employment committee would maintain a record of all ward members' employment status to be updated weekly. They would also organize work projects and assist members with other forms of relief. The plan called for the saints to receive assistance in exchange for labor, just as the Pioneer Stake had done. Participants in work projects would meet with their bishop to discuss their need for food, clothing, fuel, or other necessities, and then a representative from the Relief Society would visit the home, assess the family's circumstances, and fill out an order form to be presented at the stake storehouse. Saints would receive aid according to their individual circumstances. meaning that two people might work the same amount of time in one day, but receive a different amount of food or supplies, depending on family size or other factors. When Harold and Campbell finished their explanation, they could see that President McKay was pleased. "Brethren, now we have a program to present to the church," he exclaimed, slapping the table with his hand. "The Lord has inspired you in your work."
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3: We follow the Master Minister by Elder Juan Pablo Villar of the 70. As I attend stake conferences throughout the church, I have the wonderful opportunity to go with stake presidents to visit and minister to individual members and families. On these ministering visits, I sometimes wonder what to say and do, especially when those I visit are going through difficult challenges. But instead of focusing on what I might say or do, I have found that focusing on the Master Minister, our Savior, Jesus Christ, helps me most when ministering to others. As in all good things, He is our perfect example. When we leave our homes and get out of our comfort zones to minister to those around us as He would, the Savior will guide us in our efforts. Our ministering will then become more meaningful than anything we could possibly say or do on our own. Do not pass by. When asked, "Who is my neighbor?" Jesus took the opportunity to share a parable. He told of a man on his way from Jerusalem to Jericho who fell among thieves and was robbed, beaten, and left half dead on the road. Soon a priest came by. The priest must have seen that the man was in critical condition, but he did not stop to help. He passed by on the other side of the road. Next, a Levite looked on how badly the man was injured. He too passed by. Then a Samaritan came. Jesus described the Samaritan as having something the priest and Levite did not have. The Samaritan had compassion on the man and went to him, bound up his wounds, and took care of him. The parable of the Good Samaritan is not just about priests, Levites, or Samaritans. It's really about us. We have brothers and sisters left wounded on the side of the road of life. They can be anyone. Friends, family, neighbors, community members, and even those sitting in the chapel with us on Sunday. Do we see them and pass by, or do we minister to them with compassion as the Good Samaritan did? Most we see will not have visible wounds. Many suffer silently and do not ask for help. The only way to be sure in our approach is to meet others with the love and compassion that the Samaritan showed. Christ-like ministering means giving compassion to all. Pray to see the needs of others. While Jesus walked through a crowd, a woman suffering for 12 years from an issue of blood reached out to him in faith. When she touched the hem of Jesus' garment, he felt that power or virtue had gone out of him. Jesus turned to the woman and said, "Be of good comfort. Thy faith hath made thee whole. Go in peace." When one sick of the palsy was brought to Jesus through a roof by his friends, Jesus first healed the paralytic spiritually. "Son, thy sins be forgiven thee," he said. In response, the scribes accused Jesus of blasphemy. To help those present understand that he has power on earth to forgive sins, Jesus told the man, "Arise and take up thy bed and go thy way into thine house." Immediately, the man arose before them all. Christ's power to heal the sick physically was the same power he used to heal the spiritually sick. These two instances and many others show that the Savior perfectly understands both the temporal and spiritual needs of others and ministers to them according to those needs. We can do the same. While we cannot perfectly see the needs of others, as the Savior does, we can pray for the ability to see those needs, for guidance in how to address them, and to be the answer to someone else's prayer. Once we see, we must also act with compassion. What is the point of seeing if we don't do anything? If we see and do nothing, we can lose our spiritual vision. As we act, even in small ways, we will receive more of the Savior's light to better see and minister to those around us. Be with them. At times, we may be hesitant to minister to others. We may worry how others will react or how receptive they will be. This has happened to me. In those moments, the most important thing we can do is be with them and love them. Again, the Savior is our perfect example. Just before the resurrected Savior appeared to the Nephites, they had experienced many catastrophes and profound darkness. They were desperate for relief. The Savior could have just spoken to them from heaven and told them what they needed to hear, but he appeared to them and went among them. He taught them and prayed with and for them. The Savior also asked them, "Have ye any that are sick among you? Bring them hither. Have ye any that are lame, or blind, or halt, or maimed, or leprous, or that are withered, or that are deaf, or that are afflicted in any manner? Bring them hither, and I will heal them, for I have compassion upon you. My bowels are filled with mercy." And it came to pass that, when he had thus spoken, all the multitude, with one accord, did go forth, with all them that were afflicted in any manner, and he did heal them every one, as they were brought forth unto him. If you are unsure or anxious about ministering to others, do not worry so much about what to say or do. Start by just being there. President Russell M. Nelson has taught that good inspiration is based upon good information. As you are with them, you will learn about them and know when to visit when they are sick, when to offer and give priesthood blessings, when to listen and bear one another's burdens, that they may be light. Mourn with those that mourn, comfort those that stand in need of comfort, and rejoice with those who rejoice. Do not hesitate. You will be inspired in what the Savior needs you to say and do as you minister. Follow his pattern. The first action the Savior took when he appeared to the Nephites was to tell them to arise and come forth unto him, and to thrust their hands into his side, and feel the prints of the nails in his hands and feet. The Savior did not want them to just see him. They had already witnessed him descend out of heaven and stand in the midst of them. He wanted each of them to come unto him and to feel and know him and what he had done for all the world. And this they did do, going forth one by one, until they had all gone forth. He also called 12 disciples and gave unto them power to baptize and taught the doctrine of baptism. He then commanded the Nephites to stop all contention. "Behold, this is not my doctrine, to stir up the hearts of men with anger, one against another," he said, "but this is my doctrine, that such things should be done away." In many ways, the Savior's ministry in the Book of Mormon serves as a pattern for our own ministering. We can help our brothers and sisters come to Jesus Christ, encourage them to be baptized, and obtain the other ordinances of salvation, and love them and be peacemakers, as the prophet has taught us. At times, it won't be easy to reach out to others. We may even find ourselves in our own trials that make it more difficult to feel motivated to minister in the Savior's way. Trials and difficulties happened to the Redeemer in his ministry. As we take upon ourselves his name and stand as witnesses of him, we will be asked to walk as he did and reach out and love those with whom we come into contact. If we will follow Jesus Christ, the Master Minister, and minister to others as he would, he will strengthen and empower us. Through our ministering, we can bless others' lives and find peace and joy for our own. Make the most of ministering. Opportunities are all around us to minister, as the Savior would have us minister. The following are some ways you can make ministering a regular part of your life. 1. Make contact. Do you know to whom you have been assigned to minister? Reach out to them with your ministering companion. This is how many ministering opportunities are opened. You can find your ministering assignments in the Tools app by selecting your name in the directory and then selecting Ministering. 2. Get to know others. Let those around you know that you care by learning about their lives and show that you are there for them. 3. Pray for them. Pray for opportunities to minister and for Heavenly Father's help and inspiration to minister as He needs you to. He will guide you by inspiration. 4. Stay in touch. Regularly reach out to those around you. By being in regular contact, you'll be aware and prepared to serve. The Savior showed the perfect example of ministering. We look to Him and minister with charity and love in our hearts, as He does for us. This voice was created using artificial intelligence.
4: Doctrine and Covenants, sections 18 and 19. The Worth of Each Soul, by Brother Jan E. Newman, Second Counselor in the Sunday School General Presidency. Why are we of so much value to our Heavenly Father? Recently, I felt impressed to reconnect with a family whom my companion and I had taught and baptized when I was a young missionary nearly 40 years ago in Brussels, Belgium. It had been quite some time since I had spoken to any of them. Through the marvel of today's technology, I looked up the mother of this family on social media. I was able to have a wonderful video chat with her. We reminisced about the sacred experiences we had shared several years ago as her family learned about the restored gospel. She was not in the best of health, and circumstances had separated her from her family. As we talked, I sensed the deep love that Heavenly Father and the Savior have for this good sister. I sensed her great eternal worth, even though she has somewhat drifted from the church. I expressed my love for her and testified that God loved her and was mindful of her. Tears filled our eyes as we expressed our love for each other. We committed to communicate more often. I was so grateful an all-knowing and loving God had inspired me to reach out to my dear friend that day. The Why of God's Love. When Nephi was questioned by an angel concerning the condescension of God, he humbly replied, "I know that He loveth His children. Nevertheless, I do not know the meaning of all things." I have often wondered how Nephi came to understand this simple, beautiful truth. God loves His children. It is clear that he knew the doctrine of Christ as taught by his godly parents, but he also knew the why of the Savior. And what is that why? Why was God willing to let His Son serve as a sacrifice? Why did He send us here to be proven and tried? Because, as taught in an equally beautiful truth, the worth of souls is great in the sight of God. Why are we of such great value to Him? Naturally, because we are His children. He loves us. But in the next several verses, He describes the great gift given to each of us because of His love for us. His only begotten Son, Jesus Christ. He sent His Son to suffer death in the flesh. Wherefore, He suffered the pain of all men, that all men might repent and come unto Him. And He hath risen again from the dead, that He might bring all men unto Him on conditions of repentance. He tells us, "This is my work and my glory, to bring to pass the immortality and eternal life of man." Repentance and joy. No wonder Heavenly Father feels great joy when we repent. Our willingness to repent is evidence of our deep gratitude for the magnificent and unmatched gift of the Savior and Redeemer of the world. It is only by and through Jesus Christ that we can become worthy to stand with confidence in the presence of God. President Russell M. Nelson explained, "Too many people consider repentance as punishment, something to be avoided except in the most serious circumstances. But this feeling of being penalized is engendered by Satan. He tries to block us from looking to Jesus Christ, who stands with open arms, hoping and willing to heal, forgive, cleanse, strengthen, purify, and sanctify us. Nothing is more liberating, more ennobling, or more crucial to our individual progression than is a regular daily focus on repentance. Repentance is not an event. It is a process. It is the key to happiness and peace of mind. When coupled with faith, repentance opens our access to the power of the atonement of Jesus Christ." Invited to assist. Many times in the Latter-day Revelations, the Lord invites His children's servants to assist Him and His Son with the work of salvation and exaltation. Think of that. In our imperfect state, the God of the universe extends an invitation to us to help His children, who are of great worth, to return to Him. He knows the work is challenging. There will be many who will not accept our invitation to hear Him. However, He affirms that He is the God of the One. "And if it so be that you should labor all your days in crying repentance unto this people, and bring, save it be one soul unto me, how great shall be your joy with him in the kingdom of my Father." You may ask yourself, what can I do to help someone come unto Christ, repent, and be blessed by His atoning sacrifice? Elder Dieter F. Uchtdorf of the Quorum of the Twelve Apostles gave this counsel about participating in the work of salvation and exaltation. "Understand that it's not your job to convert people. That is the role of the Holy Ghost. Your role is to share what is in your heart and live consistent with your beliefs. So don't be discouraged if someone does not accept the gospel message immediately. It is not a personal failure. That is between the individual and Heavenly Father. Yours is to love God and love your neighbors, His children. Believe, love, do. Follow this path, and God will work miracles through you to bless His precious children. On both sides of the veil. The invitation to come unto Christ through repentance is not reserved just for those who live upon this earth. The dead who repent will be redeemed through obedience to the ordinances of the house of God. Temple and family history work are important aspects of gathering scattered Israel on both sides of the veil. We can feel great joy as we do the work for those who have gone to the spirit world, knowing that in that realm, as President Wilford Woodruff said, there will be very few, if any, who will not accept the gospel. Undoubtedly, they will look forward to the day when the saving ordinances are performed for them in the house of the Lord. Elder Dale G. Renland of the Quorum of the Twelve Apostles taught, "When we gather our family histories and go to the temple on behalf of our ancestors, God fulfills many of these promised blessings simultaneously on both sides of the veil. Similarly, we are blessed when we help others in our wards and stakes do the same. Members who do not live close to a temple also receive these blessings by participating in family history work, collecting the names of their ancestors for temple ordinances to be performed. It is wonderful to know that our Heavenly Father loves each of His children. We are of great worth to Him. Each of us has a sacred responsibility to minister to His children on both sides of the veil and help them realize their great worth. Help them see their worth. I invite you to reach out to those who have been a part of your life and may have been forgotten for a time. Reach out to those who have left the covenant path. Minister to those in need of Christ-like love. Connect with those on the other side of the veil through temple and family history work, including indexing. Help others feel God's love through you. As promised, my dear Belgian friend and I spoke every Sunday for over 4 months. I invited her to download the Gospel Library app. The local branch president was made aware of her, and the full-time missionaries visited and gave a priesthood blessing. The next week, for the first time in over 30 years, she attended sacrament meeting. The last time we spoke, she was filled with joy to have reconnected with the body of the Church of Jesus Christ. She also told me her oldest daughter was still involved in the church. I immediately reached out to the daughter via video chat. She introduced me to each of her 4 beautiful children, then told me the full-time missionaries were coming to their home that night for dinner. What a blessing it was to see that she was still a faithful member of the church. As I visited with her, I understood in some small measure the message of this scripture. And now, if your joy will be great with one soul that you have brought unto me into the kingdom of my Father, how great will be your joy if you should bring many souls unto me. The worth of each soul is great. End of the article, The Worth of Each Soul, by Brother Jan E. Newman, Second Counselor in the Sunday School General Presidency. Read by Van Farnworth.
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8: My name is Matthew O. Richardson. I'm Second Counselor in the Sunday School General Presidency, and today I'm joined with 2 of my good friends, and I'm so excited about this, Sister Jean A. Stevens, First Counselor in the General Primary Presidency, and Cheryl A. Esplin, Second Counselor in the Primary General Presidency. Welcome to you today.
9: Thank you. Glad to be here.
8: Oh, I think this is going to be great. We're going to talk about worshiping with children, and we'd like to focus on worshiping in church settings. And so we have 2 of the church's foremost experts on children and how to be able to have a meaningful worship experience. And so that's why I am so excited, is I want to learn from the experts.
9: I'm not sure we're experts at it, but we do love children, and so we're happy to share our own experiences as well as feelings in our own hearts about that topic of worshiping with children.
8: You know, this is a good point, Sister Stevens, is I think sometimes in the church we think that a calling or a circumstance makes us an expert. But in truth, I like what you say, is that in truth, the expertise sometimes comes from being in the trenches and figuring things mm-hmm. out from our own experiences, praying for guidance, direction. Sometimes, at least in my own experience, it's been through trial and error. Would you say that that's correct?
9: Very definitely.
10: Oh, yes. In fact, I'd like to go back sometimes and start over with what I see young people doing today. And I think, oh, I wish I had thought more about that. And then I think the more we grow in the gospel, the more mature we become, the more we see with different eyes.
8: That's a good point. Excellent point. I think that sometimes in building upon that, we are ever learning. We see new ways to do things. And at the same token, I think that there are young families. I look at my own children. I have 2 married children. My son, who has 2 children, constantly asking, Mom, Dad, what can we do better in this way? And so there are some elements I look at young families or other families where they are desperately asking, or maybe they don't even dare ask, but they're seeking help and ideas. How can we improve? And so that's what we'd like to explore, is the principle of worshiping with families, and maybe talking about some of the practices to help individuals to make that experience more meaningful for both children, for families, for a ward, for example. And so I'm excited to hear of your thoughts on this.
9: You know, one thing that comes to mind, Brother Richardson, is that the Lord, as you see his interactions when he was on the earth, and as we read in the scriptures, it wasn't like, well, he was there to teach and talk to the adults only. Probably his most tender interactions came with children, and they were an important focus in his life, and they are capable of worshiping, and he wants them to, and include them in that process. And so I think we have to start first thinking, okay, this isn't an experience just for adults. This is directed at children, and they can worship and beautifully do so in church.
8: I like that. They are capable of worshiping and should be worshiping. Perhaps we have to combine those mm-hmm. two. As you were speaking, I was thinking of the Savior with an experience where he says in Matthew chapter 18, and in verse 10, I think this was good advice then, excellent advice today. Take heed that ye despise not one of these little ones, for I say unto you that in heaven their angels do always behold the face of my Father which is in heaven. And I think sometimes we get into an experience where we think church worship, we think of meetings, is something we check off, a duty experience, and we forget the worship. And here he says, look, don't think of children getting in the way of our worship. Don't despise those children. Embrace them, welcome them, encourage them in our process. I think it's just as much for us as it is for them.
10: Yes. And you know, too, I think our example is one of the major ways we can help children learn the proper ways to worship. But I also think that we need to plan ways to teach them. And when we go into these meetings, to think ahead. Sometimes we are so busy and we run into meetings and it's just a routine, instead of thinking about, this is an opportunity to worship. This is an opportunity to draw closer to God.
8: Good.
10: This is an opportunity to feel of his Spirit.
8: You know, that's an easy thing to say, and it's an important thing to say. We shift our mindset to worship. I mean, I look around in sacrament meeting. I'm sure you've had this experience, and so many of us are actually preparing for the next meeting. People are going through manuals. They're going through things. People on the stand are actually looking through their notes for their talks. And I've often caught my own experiences reflecting on that is, wait, I'm here to worship. And how do I do that? And I love what you say about example. Let's talk about that, or let me pick your minds on that. In what ways can parents then be an example in worship settings? What does that mean? Okay, we should be an example. That's what we'll say. But what are some ideas on that? What do you think about that? Or what has been your experience or observations is how might parents be an example of worshiping, preparing for worship in these church settings?
9: I think first you think of, okay, what do you do before you actually even get to the church? Do you prepare your heart and the things you need for church so that you're not just rushing in at the last minute and you're arriving late, you know, or something like that, because it makes it hard to really get into the spirit of what you're doing if you feel kind of nervous or panicky. And sometimes it often ends up with, I just remember when I had five little ones and I was trying to get them all to church. If you don't prepare ahead, you often arrive kind of upset and kind of ticked and mad because you're like, oh, get your shoes on. Come on, we got to get in the car. Get the seatbelts on, you know. And by the time you get there, you're just like all flustered and not in the best worshipful state yourself in your own heart. And when we do that, we kind of shortchange what the experience can be for us and for our children, because they kind of arrive feeling like, oh, things didn't go so well this morning, and a little, you know, upset and frazzled, and they don't arrive with a peaceful feeling of like, we are coming here to worship the Lord.
8: That's an excellent point. As a matter of fact, sometimes I think in my own experience, I just felt it was a victory to get there on time or reasonably on time and dressed, or at least half dressed, partially dressed.
10: Oh, I agree.
8: Two shoes on 2 feet. That would be a great goal, but
9: not every
10: so
9: week
10: much
9: is
10: of it
9: perfect.
10: Is, yeah, and it's just so much attitude, so much that preparation and, you know, Saturday, it has to begin on Saturday. You can't just usually get up on Sunday morning and think, okay, let's make this work. because it's our preparation even before on Saturday.
8: Good point. I like how you push the clock back a little bit. And this is a simple thing. At least it was a simple thing in our family. And my wife, she led the charge on this so wonderfully, is pushing the clock back earlier on Sunday. So we get up a little bit earlier to be able to take care of those things so we have a little bit more time prior to. And I think that's a simple way to look at it is, wait a second, if church starts at 9, we need to set our clock back a little bit and we start a little bit earlier so that we can be prepared for worship.
9: I think of that old primary song, Saturday is a special day. It's the day to get ready for Sunday, you know. We don't sing that very much anymore, but maybe that could help remind us our preparation needs to start earlier.
8: It's good. That's good. Other thoughts on what we might do, example, perhaps while we're in the meetings themselves or in our worship, that parents might do to help children to foster the spirit of worship through their example?
10: You know, I'm thinking, I have a neighbor that whenever I call her on the phone, I hear soft, beautiful music playing in the background. And it's amazing what an effect that has on me, even over a telephone.
8: Oh.
10: Just to hear that music in her home, I can feel a softening, if you will, just kind of a physical change that just causes me to calm. And I think music has such a vital part in worship, both at home and when we come to our meetings. And if we can get there early enough to hear a prelude and to calm ourselves and just escape from the world.
8: That's good. I like that. That's excellent. Other thoughts? We're sitting in sacrament meeting, let's say, and so here you are on the pew and you have your children there. What should parents be doing? Meeting's getting ready to start. Hopefully we've been there on time, made preparations, and now what happens?
9: Well, I think there's a lot of ways that we can help our children to connect with what's going on in the meeting. Of course, when they're very young, you know, there's different levels of their age and maturity that kind of directs what we do. And I think, as in most everything, you really have to be prayerful and seek the Lord's inspiration on what will work for your children and your family. And there's no one right way to have them, you know, be prepared to worship. But the goal is to really engage them in the meeting, not just keep them entertained so that, you know, they're quiet. But really, as you work towards that, helping them to really worship themselves so that they understand and have a feeling about what's going on. We see in primary all the time children who really feel the Spirit. And it's not just a matter of, well, we'll keep them entertained so that they don't bother anyone, but really trying to engage them so that they begin to feel something while they're there.
8: You know, I think that this is an excellent point that you're bringing up, and this is where we really get the traction. In rather than just keeping children quiet or entertained or keep them busy, I really like what you're saying here, is finding ways to engage them in the process of worship themselves. That is critical.
10: Yeah, for example, I have seen parents that will sit with children and open the book and point to words in the song so the children can follow along in a song and sing.
8: I have a granddaughter who just this last Sunday was sitting with us, and she literally leads the music with the chorister. And she does that with great vigor and enthusiasm. And I thought, maybe we should, you know, constrain her a little bit and say, no, no. And then I thought, actually, it is so nice to see this. She's 3 years old, but she is so engaged in the hymns. She loves the hymns. And I thought, if that's what it takes, whether it's finger going by word, mimicking the chorister to be part of it, whatever it is, she was fully engaged. It was really quite wonderful.
10: You know, we teach hymns now in primary. In our sharing time outline, there are hymns that are part of this learning music for the children. And you can just see little children when they know one of these hymns that they've learned in primary. You can just see it on their faces. They just have this excitement and they perk right up and join in.
9: last Sunday, I was in on a training assignment in Washington, the state of Washington, in the Seattle area. And I had been in primary in the morning, and the children had been learning the first and third verses to Praise to the Man. Now, that is a wonderful hymn of the Restoration, but the words are quite difficult for children to understand, a lot of them. So they were helping them learn it and understand the meaning of the words. And they were singing beautifully in primary. When we got to sacrament meeting, I was up on the stand, and they had arranged a special musical number that was a mother and her daughter in the ward. They came up and sang Praise to the Man. And children who previously were just, you know, slouching a little bit or leaning on a parent or whatever, it was incredible to see how they all of a sudden were totally engaged. Oh, wow. They sat up, their eyes bright. They were really connecting with the music. They knew it themselves, and it was incredible to see the change in their demeanor.
8: Oh, that's great. What a nice experience. We've had some great conversations, and I love your experiences of ways to engage children within worship. I was thinking about how they do this within music, and the thought came to me as you were talking, well, if we want children to be singing and engaging, we as adults should be singing as well. I had an experience where I was in a sacrament meeting on a visit in a different part of the world, and I looked at a pew in a sacrament meeting, and there were all the children, and some were teenagers, some were primary aged. I mean, they had the whole range of stages there. And the children were all slumped over, and they had their foreheads on their on their fists in their lap. And I just went down the row, one to the next, all in the same position. And then when we got to the parents, Dad was in that same position. And I thought, you know, maybe the acorn really doesn't fall too far from the tree. And so here, families, parents weren't engaged in the worship process. And so I thought, well, maybe why would we expect the children? You know, and I think of Doctrine and Covenants section 68, where parenting in Zion, parents have a responsibility to teach their children and help them learn the principles of gospel. And that's why we go to church.
10: And in a joyful way.
8: Oh, good point.
10: To have children have it be a joyful experience and not just something that they have to do. Because worshiping is joyful. When we feel the Spirit, when we feel closer to God, there's nothing that compares with that feeling.
9: I love the thought, we first teach what we are. So, you know, if we want our children to experience worshiping on Sunday in a happy, joyful way, we have to feel that way ourselves. And if we want them to be engaged in the meeting, we need to be that way ourselves too. Not, as you mentioned, looking through manuals ourselves, you know, right, or doing things like that take your attention and focus away from what's going on in the meeting. We have to be participating actively ourselves, even if it's our own minds and hearts, in order to really worship in the way that I think the Lord hopes we will.
8: That's nice.
10: And to not just focus on rules of what we shouldn't do, but opportunities that we have, you know, in a worship service, especially during the sacrament.
8: Well, like what, for example? Opportunities, like what?
10: You know, like, I just think if maybe we would take more time at home to teach our children about the sacrament, what it really is, talk about the Savior's atonement, what he did for us, and maybe just take those prayers at home and go through them and talk about the words and the meaning and how it applies to us in our lives. And then open the children's books to their scriptures and let them follow through on the sacrament prayer as it's being said.
8: Oh, that's good.
10: I just think these kinds of things, come back again to them being engaged.
8: Right. I couldn't help but think of one of my favorite experiences with my children growing up and now with my grandchildren is during the sacrament experience. My children, the youngest ones, would always come and get close to me. And we had talked previously about the sacrament was a time where we're making promises. We are making promises and we receive blessings. And they would always take their hand and they would put their hand in my hands. And then as the sacrament prayer would go along, every time a promise would come up, I would take one of their little fingers and pull a finger up and we would go through. And then when we were done, they would say, oh, four promises in the bread. And
10: see, that's beautiful.
8: Oh,
10: I love
8: so
10: that.
8: Fun. And so we would do that. So that was the legacy. And now I was sitting there with my granddaughter at church just this last Sunday, and she snuggles over close, and she just knows, she puts her hand in my hands. And as we go through the prayer, I don't think that that's not being reverential, but it was as those would come through, and sometimes she'll do it to my fingers and my children would, and make that an engaging experience of this is what sacrament is.
10: We I are love promising. That.
8: It's really a fun thing.
10: That's a beautiful,
9: wonderful idea.
10: For
9: helping children to really...
10: And the sacrament will be a sacred, treasured time for them. It won't be this rule, sit up straight and fold your arms and don't say anything. It will be a pleasant experience and a pleasant thought.
8: We hope.
9: And as they, when you mentioned they got closer to you, that feeling of love is so important for us to foster in our Sunday worship, so that children feel our love as well as our Heavenly Father's and the Savior's love.
8: Such a good point. Okay, now I imagine there are some of our listeners who are saying, this is so great, but help me out, is there are times where I can't even hear myself think I am trying hard, and we're sitting in sacrament, and this is embarrassing. My kids are jumping up and down. This is a crazy time. I don't know if I should take them out, if I should leave them in. I'm trying to be a good example. Well, it's like I have Laman and Lemuel for children now, and they're pulling and they're complaining. What type of advice or suggestions would you give to someone in a situation like that? Someone that's just saying, I need some help just to be able to calm the tide a little bit, to find a meaningful way. What are some things that could help families in this process with younger, especially younger children who are learning to sit still? Because it's not easy to sit still.
9: Definitely.
8: Or even to sit.
10: I've been there.
9: Yeah. One idea that comes to my mind is with smaller children is perhaps someone is giving a talk and you're hoping that you could hear it, but also to direct children's attention by saying something like, can you see that man? It's John's dad. Do you remember John's dad? What's he talking about? He is teaching us about temples. Do you know where the temple is? And just trying to direct their attention. And it can be done with just a few words in a quiet, you would be whispering. You wouldn't be talking out loud so as to disturb others. But in a few whispers, trying to help children connect with what's going on. Or to say, he's telling us about the story of Abinadi. Do you remember? We've read about Abinadi. Do you remember him? And just try to help children with a few words connect with what is being said.
8: That's great.
10: And I think older children can be useful. To put a younger child with an older child. I know when I was a child, we had 9 children, and I was one of the oldest, and I always had one of the little ones next to me. My mother always, made me kind of responsible for one of the smaller ones.
8: What a great idea. That is super. My wife taught me something that was not intuitive to me, but has worked out well, is her philosophy was move up front. And I thought, no, we should retreat when we have a noisy family. We should move to the rear so we don't disturb others. And we talked about this and counseled about this. She says, no, let's move up closer and let's move inside it rather than on the outskirts so that our children can be engaged to connect with things like you're talking about. And I thought, wow, and that took a lot of courage for me to say, let's try this. But actually, it has worked well over the years, is to always move up front so that they can be part of the program.
9: One of the things that comes to my mind is, as I was there myself once during life and now looking at others around us in the ward, yet sometimes there's young moms there with all their children sitting by themselves and their husbands up on the stand, and they're feeling like, oh, how do I manage? How do I do this? Sitting up front really helps, because they can see their father and they can be a part of, seeing him as he's presiding or whatever. And it helps children to be more engaged too when they can see their parents. And also, I think sometimes we have to enlist the help of others. If you're by yourself and you need, whether you're a single mom or whatever, you may need some more help. And if you sit by a family who has a teenage daughter who's willing to help you, or a family, sometimes there's grandmas in the ward who absolutely love sitting next to a family who needs an extra pair of hands and an extra heart to love, that will help families be able to help their children.
8: That's such a good point.
10: And another idea, I remember one of the hardest things for me as a young mother, when I took my children out, if I ever put them down and just let them run and run and run and just have a good time, then it seemed like I was taking them out more. But when I would take them out and tried to hold them in my arms and have them sit on my lap out there, then I think it helps. They don't think they're going to run out and run around.
8: That's a good point. Let me ask you this from seasoned experts. When is there a good rule of thumb? When is a good time to decide when to take young children out of a meeting or to leave them in? Is there any good advice on that? I look at some individuals and they seem to be struggling of where's the point where we should take out? Some will say, no, we should never do that. And some will say, oh, the first time that they actually get off the bench, they're out. You know, any thoughts on that?
10: I don't know that there's a set rule, but
9: I think you don't want to disturb the entire meeting so that people are, you know, interrupted in their ability to be able to worship. But I also think there's a fine balance, and I don't know that anybody can say this is when you take them. It really, you need the Lord's help and inspiration, I think, to know, okay, this is beyond what could be in a sacrament meeting and still maintain a reverent, worshipful feeling.
8: You know, I really like that. As a matter of fact, it comes back to one of the earlier comments, is you need the Lord's guidance on this one. And in many cases, I think parents are so worried about what others are thinking. They're embarrassed about their own experience. They may be frustrated with their own children. And maybe the last thought they're thinking of is turning to prayer and saying, how's the best way to handle this? Is this the time? Another part that I've learned from you in our conversation is if we're truly trying to engage in worship, we have a responsibility as a community. We should help each other in this process, others helping families and families helping others. So if it comes to a part perhaps where we're worried about other people engaging, that might be the clue to consider, now what should I do and what is my role here and how can I best do this perhaps? Maybe that's the way life works in our discipleship, is we're constantly
9: that's
8: saying, how
9: great.
8: Do we do this?
9: Yeah.
8: What's the balance?
10: And I think we change. I don't, you know, one Sunday might be different than another Sunday, and we just keep working and keep the goal in mind that we're here to worship. We're here to draw closer to God. And how do I do that? And how do I help others do that? And how do I help my children do that?
8: That's excellent. I was reading that Cheerios, they sell $200 million worth of Cheerios every year. And I was wondering if the largest portion of that is purchased by Latter-day Saints for sacrament worship. Any thoughts on ways to engage young children that may be different than just feeding them, just doing things like that? Any thoughts on that?
10: You know, I remember my son finally one day just drawing the line and saying no more food, because he felt like it actually caused more disruption and more irreverence than just going and sitting there and cold turkey trying to help these children. And yet I've seen others that make it work, and they don't scatter them all over the chair. They keep it together. And here again, I just think it's individual, and we need to be careful not to judge what others do, because we all come at different levels and stages of faith and growth, and we're all learning.
8: That's a good point. And if we're fellow worshipers, we are helping each other in the main goal, which is truly to worship. Mm-hmm. I have been learning so much, and unfortunately, like so many things, when you learn good things, you run out of time. And you're thinking, you know what, we need actually an afternoon to keep on talking about this. And I'm sure there are families that they would have many questions that they would love to ask you and to be able to get your help and advice. We just have a couple of minutes left. And so if you were to say, here's one thing that I would hope that families would understand and would be able to do in their worship, what would you tell them if you just had a family with young children, primary age children, saying, here's what I hope would happen? What would you say, Sister Stephen?
9: Well, you know, I think the objective really so beautifully lines up with what we're trying to do in primary. And so we understand we're there to know our and feel our Heavenly Father's love and to worship Him and the Savior and to feel His Spirit, you know. And so what we're trying to do in primary is really the same thing we're trying to do as we worship in church together. And if we can keep that in mind, that children really are capable of doing that, and try to make it a feeling of love for our Heavenly Father and a desire to connect with Him and to feel His Spirit and to learn the gospel as we participate in sacrament meeting as well as prepare for covenants.
8: Great. Thank you. Sister Esalen?
10: Well, I think in addition to what Sister Stevens has said, I would just add that we're just trying to be consistent. We're trying to create an opportunity for children to feel loved, to feel the Spirit in a happy, peaceful way that they'll want to keep coming back and that it'll be a pattern that they will want to continue the rest of their lives and then continue into their own homes.
8: That's so great. I think you probably would agree, what I've learned from you, agree with me on this can be done. This can be done, and parents can do this experience. Families can enjoy the worshiping experience, and those 3 hours actually should not be drudgery, but should be a joyful experience to come closer together as a family and to the Savior.
10: Yes.
8: And I think that I would just add to what you have said is to families just to encourage them to keep the course and do the best that they can. And the nice thing is I remember feeling overwhelmed as a father. Maybe things may not change drastically, but I changed and I got better and I learned and my children were learning, and it was a wonderful and is a wonderful experience to worship together in a community of

0: and finding our way to principles of truth. This is a program on Gospel Solutions for Families. Today we have been discussing family worship or worship with children in a church setting, and we have been joined with Sister Jean A. Stevens and Sister Cheryl A. Esplin, members of the Primary General Sunday School Presidency. I'm Matthew Richardson, counselor in the Sunday School General Presidency, and we are grateful that you have joined us today.
1: You never have to face life alone. He is with you. From the Church of Jesus Christ of Latter-day Saints.

0: We now present Saints, the story of the Church of Jesus Christ in the Latter Days. A New Narrative History, Volume 1, The Standard of Truth.
1: Chapter 25, Move On to the West. When Janetta Richards made a short trip to Preston, England in August 1837, her friends Anne and Thomas Walmsley had much to say about a group of missionaries from America. Anne had been sick for years, slowly wasting away until she was little more than skin and bones. When Heber Kimball preached to her, he promised that she would be healed if she had faith, repented, and entered the waters of baptism. Anne was baptized into the new church soon after, along with eight others, and her health began to improve steadily. Many of the people who were baptized had belonged to the congregation of James Fielding. Although Reverend Fielding had allowed the missionaries to preach in his church, he refused baptism himself and had come to resent the loss of his parishioners. Janetta was intrigued by the message of the American missionaries. She lived in a small rural village called Walkerfold, 15 miles from Preston's smokestacks and crowded streets. Her own father was a Christian minister in the village, so she had grown up with the Word of God in her home. Now, only weeks away from her 20th birthday, she was curious to learn more of God's truth. When she visited the Walmsleys, she met Heber and was struck by what he said about angels, an ancient record written on gold plates, and a living prophet who received revelations from God, like prophets of old. Heber invited Janetta to hear him preach that evening. She went and listened and wanted to hear more. The following day, she heard him preach again and knew his words were true. The next morning, Janetta asked Heber to baptize her. He and Orson Hyde followed her to the banks of the River Ribble, and Heber immersed her in the water. They then confirmed her at the river's edge. Janetta wanted to stay in Preston with the other saints after her baptism, but she needed to return to her parents in Walkerfold. She was eager to share her new faith with them, yet she was unsure how her father would respond to her decision to join with the saints. "The Lord will soften the heart of thy father," Heber told her. "I will yet have the privilege of preaching in his chapel." Hoping he was right, Janetta asked Heber to pray for her. Joseph traveled that same summer to Canada to visit the saints in Toronto. In his absence, Joseph Sr. spoke at a Sunday meeting in the Kirtland Temple about the Floundering Safety Society. He defended his son's character and condemned the actions of the dissenters who were sitting at the other end of the room. As the patriarch addressed the saints, Warren Parrish stood and demanded to speak. Joseph Sr. told him not to interrupt, but Warren bounded across the room and forced his way onto the stand. He seized Joseph Sr. and tried to pull him away from the pulpit. The patriarch cried out for Oliver Cowdery, who served as the local justice of the peace, but Oliver did nothing to help his old friend. Seeing his father in danger, William Smith sprang to his feet, threw his arms around Warren, and dragged him off the stand. John Boynton lunged forward, unsheathing a sword. He pointed the blade at William's chest and threatened to run his fellow apostle through if he took another step. Other dissenters drew knives and pistols from their pockets and surrounded William. The temple erupted in chaos. People scrambled for doorways or escaped out nearby windows. Constables burst into the room, pushed through the fleeing crowd, and grappled with the armed men. When Joseph returned to Kirtland a few weeks later and learned what had happened, he convened an emergency conference of the saints

0: and called for a sustaining vote of each leader in the church. The saint sustained him in the first presidency, but rejected John Boynton, Luke Johnson, and Lyman Johnson as members of the Quorum of the Twelve. The vote of confidence was assuring, though Joseph knew Kirtland's problems were far from over. As the only stake in the church, Kirtland was supposed to provide a gathering place for the saints. But the town was struggling economically and spiritually, and the dissenters were turning vulnerable church members against him. For many people, Kirtland had ceased to be a place of peace and spiritual strength. Recently, through a vision, the Lord had urged Joseph to create new stakes of Zion and enlarge the borders of the church. Joseph and Sidney now believed it was time to go to Missouri, inspect the new settlement at Far West, and establish other stakes as gathering places for the saints. Joseph needed to visit Missouri for other reasons as well. He worried that the apostasy in Kirtland had carried over to church leaders in Zion. When they founded Far West, John Whitmer and William Phelps had not counseled with the bishopric or high council, as directed by Revelation. They had also bought land with donated money in their own names and sold it for personal profit. Although both men had admitted their error, Joseph and other church leaders suspected that they were still being dishonest in their management of land in Missouri. Joseph also worried about the influence of members of his own first presidency who were preparing to move to Far West. Frederick Williams had clashed with him over the management of the Kirtland Safety Society, and it had hurt their friendship. Oliver, meanwhile, had become uncomfortable with Joseph taking a more active role in local economics and politics. Both he and David Whitmer, the president of the church in Missouri, felt that Joseph was exerting too much influence over temporal matters in his role as prophet. While these men were not in league with Warren Parrish or the other dissenters, their loyalty to Joseph had waned over the last 8 months, and he worried about them causing problems in Zion. Before leaving Kirtland, Joseph asked his brother Hiram and Thomas Marsh to go to Far West ahead of him to warn the faithful saints about the growing rift between him and these men. Hiram accepted the mission, though it meant leaving his wife Jerusha when she was just weeks away from delivering their sixth child. Oliver's falling out with the prophet went beyond disagreements over how to lead the church. Since learning about plural marriage during his inspired translation of the Bible, Joseph had known that God sometimes commanded his people to practice the principle. Joseph had not acted on this knowledge immediately, but a few years later, an angel of the Lord had commanded him to marry an additional wife. After receiving the commandment, Joseph struggled to overcome his natural aversion to the idea. He could foresee trials coming from plural marriage, and he wanted to turn from it. But the angel urged him to proceed, instructing him to share the revelation only with people whose integrity was unwavering. The angel also charged Joseph to keep it private until the Lord saw fit to make the practice public through his chosen servants. During the years Joseph lived in Kirtland, a young woman named Fanny Alger worked in the Smith home. Joseph knew her family well and trusted them. Her parents were faithful saints who had joined the church in its first year. Her uncle, Levi Hancock, had marched in the camp of Israel. Following the Lord's command, Joseph proposed marriage to Fanny with the help of Levi and the approval of her parents. Fanny accepted Joseph's teachings and his proposal, and her uncle performed the ceremony. Since the time had not come to teach plural marriage in the church, Joseph and Fanny kept their marriage private, as the angel had instructed. But rumors spread among some people in Kirtland. By the fall of 1836, Fanny had moved away. Oliver was deeply critical of Joseph's relationship with Fanny, although how much he knew about it is unclear. What Emma knew about the marriage is also uncertain. In time, Fanny married another man and lived apart from the main body of the saints. Later in life, she received a letter from her brother asking about her plural marriage to Joseph. "That is all a matter of our own," Fanny wrote back, "and I have nothing to communicate." In the fall of 1837, as Joseph and Sidney left for Far West, Wilfred Woodruff was living as a missionary among fishermen and whalers on the Fox Islands in the northern Atlantic Ocean. He and his companion, Jonathan Hale, had arrived on one of the weather-beaten islands in the final weeks of August. Neither of them knew much about the place, which was covered in shaggy evergreen trees, but they wanted to help fulfill Isaiah's prophecy that the Lord's people would gather from the islands of the sea. Before the two men left Kirtland, some of the dissenters had tried to discourage Jonathan from going to the Fox Islands, predicting that he would not baptize anyone there. He did not want to prove them right. Wilfred and Jonathan had already been working together for several months. After leaving Kirtland, they had tried to share the gospel with Wilfred's family in the state of Connecticut, but only his uncle, aunt, and cousin were baptized. Phoebe Woodruff had joined them soon after, and they had journeyed up the coast to her parents' home in Maine, where she was now staying while they continued their mission. One of Wilfred and Jonathan's first contacts on the islands was a minister named Gideon Newton. Wilfred and Jonathan shared a meal with his family and gave him a Book of Mormon. Afterward, the missionaries went to his church and Wilfred preached from the New Testament. Over the next few days, Wilfred and Jonathan preached daily, often in schoolhouses. They found the people on the islands to be intelligent, hardworking, and kind. Gideon and his family attended most of their meetings. The minister studied the Book of Mormon and felt the Spirit testify of its truth, but he did not know if he could accept it, especially if it meant giving up his congregation. One morning, after more than a week on the islands, Wilfred preached a sermon to a large congregation at Gideon's church. The sermon's warm reception worried the minister, who confronted the missionaries later that day. He told them that he had read quite enough of the Book of Mormon and could not accept it. He planned to use what influence he had on the islands to put a stop to their preaching. Gideon went to the church to preach his own sermon, leaving Wilfred and Jonathan in doubt about their future success on the island. But when Gideon arrived at his church, he found it empty. No one had come to hear him preach. That night, Wilfred and Jonathan stayed in the home of a sea captain named Justice Eames and his wife Betsy. The Eameses took interest in the missionary's message, and after one Sunday meeting, Wilfred invited them to be baptized. To his joy, they accepted. Turning to Jonathan, Wilfred recalled how the Kirtland dissenters had predicted their failure on the islands. "Go and baptize him," Wilfred said, pointing to Justice, "and prove those men false prophets." Going about his work in Far West, Hiram waited for his brother's arrival, hoping every day that Joseph would bring word from Jerusha. Hiram and Thomas had found Far West thriving. The saints had surveyed wide streets and spacious city blocks for houses and gardens. Children laughed and played in the streets, dodging the horses, wagons, and carts that rumbled past them. The town had houses and cabins, a hotel, and several shops and stores, including a bishop's storehouse. At the center of town was a site for a temple. Joseph and Sidney rode into Far West in early November, but they had no news for Hiram. When they left Kirtland a few weeks earlier, Jerusha had not yet given birth. Joseph quickly convened a conference in Far West to discuss ways to expand the settlement for future growth. He and Sidney could see that the area had room for the saints to gather and grow without crowding neighbors and risking more violence. At the conference, Joseph announced their plans for expansion and postponed further work on the new temple until the Lord revealed his will concerning the building. The prophet also called for a vote of the saints in Far West to sustain church leaders. This time, Frederick Williams was removed from his office in the First Presidency, and Sidney Rigdon nominated Hiram to fill the vacancy. The saints approved the nomination. A few days later, Hiram received the long-awaited news in a letter from Kirtland, but it was written by his brother Samuel, not Jerusha. "Dear Brother Hiram," it began, "this evening I sit down to write to you to perform a duty, knowing that every reasonable man wants to know exactly the state of his family." Hiram's eyes moved back and forth across the page. Jerusha had delivered a healthy baby girl, but the labor had left her weak. The Smith family tried to nurse her back to health, but she had passed away after a few days. Hiram and Joseph immediately began preparing to return to Kirtland. Before departing, Joseph met privately with Thomas and Oliver. They talked about Oliver's objections to Joseph's marriage to Fanny Alger, but their differences remained unresolved. Finally, Joseph extended his hand to Oliver and said he wanted to drop any disagreement that had come between them. Oliver shook his hand, and they parted ways. Joseph, Sidney, and Hiram arrived back in Kirtland a few weeks later. In the homes of relatives, Hiram found his five children still mourning the sudden loss of their mother, who lay buried in a cemetery beside the temple. With his new responsibilities in the First Presidency, Hiram had no idea how he would care for them on his own. Joseph encouraged his brother to marry again and recommended Mary Fielding. She was kind, well-educated, and committed to the church. She would be an excellent companion for Hiram and a caring mother for his children. Hiram proposed to Mary a short time later. At 36, she had received more than one marriage proposal in her life, but she had always declined them. Once her mother had warned her never to marry a widower with children. If she agreed to marry Hiram, she would instantly become a mother of six. Mary considered the proposal and accepted. She already admired the Smith family, thought of Joseph as a brother, and respected Hiram for his humility. They were married the day before Christmas. Many saints were relieved to have Joseph back in Kirtland, but any hope that he could restore harmony to the church soon evaporated. Warren Parrish, Luke Johnson, and John Boynton were meeting weekly with Grandison Newell and other enemies of the church to denounce the First Presidency. Former stalwarts like Martin Harris soon joined them, and by the end of the year, the leading dissenters had organized a church of their own. A short time later, Vallette Kimball wrote her husband in England about the state of the church in Ohio. Knowing Heber's love for Luke Johnson and John Boynton, who had been his fellow quorum members, Vallette hesitated to tell him the terrible news. "I have no doubt but it will pain your heart," she wrote Heber. "They profess to believe the Book of Mormon and Doctrine and Covenants, but in works deny them." At the end of the letter, Marinda Hyde added a note to her husband, Orson. Marinda's older brother was Luke Johnson, and the apostasy was just as heartbreaking for her. "Such times in Kirtland you never witnessed as we now have," she wrote, "for it seems that all confidence in each other is gone." She had to watch and pray to know for herself the right course to take through the perilous times. "If ever I wanted to see you in my life," she told Orson, "it is now." Nothing seemed to temper the dissenters' feelings. They claimed that Joseph and Sidney had mismanaged the Kirtland Safety Society and cheated the saints. Warren believed that a prophet should be more godly than other people, and he used the Safety Society's demise to show how Joseph fell short of this standard. After months of trying to reconcile with the leading dissenters, the Kirtland High Council excommunicated them. The dissenters then seized the temple for their own church meetings and threatened to drive anyone who was still loyal to Joseph out of Kirtland. Vallette believed the dissenters were wrong to turn away from the saints, yet she felt sorrow for them rather than anger. "After all that I have said about this dissenting party," she wrote Heber, "there are some of them that I love, and I have great feeling and pity for them." She knew the collapse of the Safety Society had tried them spiritually and temporally. She, too, thought that Joseph had made mistakes while managing the institution, but she had not lost faith in the prophet. "I have every reason to believe that Joseph has humbled himself before the Lord and repented," she told Heber, and she trusted that the church would weather the storm. "The Lord says he that cannot endure chastisement but denies me cannot be sanctified," she wrote. That might mean facing hostility in Kirtland alone while she and the children waited for Heber to return from his mission. Or if things got worse, it could mean abandoning their home and moving to Missouri. "If we shall have to flee," she told Heber, "I shall." The Kirtland dissenters grew more bitter and aggressive as the new year dawned. Threats of mob violence hung over the church, and debt and false legal charges hounded the prophet. Soon, a local sheriff, armed with an arrest warrant, began searching for him. If caught, Joseph could face a costly trial and possibly imprisonment. On January 12, 1838, the prophet sought the Lord's help and received a revelation. Let the presidency of my church take their families, the Lord instructed, and move on to the west as fast as the way is made plain. The Lord urged Joseph's friends and their families to gather to Missouri as well. Be at peace among yourselves, O ye inhabitants of Zion, he declared, or there shall be no safety for you. The Smiths and Rigdons planned their escape immediately. The two men would slip out of Kirtland that night, and their families would follow a short time later in wagons. That night, well after darkness had fallen over Kirtland, Joseph and Sidney climbed onto their horses and rode out of town. They traveled south until morning, covering nearly 60 miles. When their horses were spent, the men stopped to wait for their wives and children. Neither Joseph nor Sidney expected to see Kirtland again. When their families arrived, the men joined them in their wagons and set out for Far West.
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2: Digital only. How could I give my talk in a language I was still learning? By Cynthia Wright. As a mission leader, I learned to trust in the Lord even when I felt inadequate. While serving in Santiago, Chile, as a mission leader with my husband, who was a mission president from 2012 to 2015, I learned some life-changing lessons about the reality of miracles and how they come about. Accepting this calling put me way out of my comfort zone because of my inability to speak the language of our mission. I initially felt overwhelming inadequacy. Early in the mission, a call from a family member helped me realize that I was focusing way too much on myself and my struggles. Remembering the advice that President Gordon B. Hinckley shared from his father to forget yourself and go to work, I decided to change my focus. Whenever I was feeling discouraged, I would ask myself, "Whom are you thinking about?" The answer was always me. So I would repent and turn my thoughts outward instead. I chose to focus on the missionaries, those they were teaching, or my family. I also tried to remember what I could do, not focus on what I couldn't do. I could smile, give hugs, and get to work learning Spanish, even though that meant frequent failure. I went out with the sister missionaries often, rather than hide away in the mission home where it was safe, even when I felt like there wasn't much I could add. As long as I was willing to keep taking little steps of faith, I felt the strengthening power of Christ through His atoning sacrifice, helping me to overcome my weaknesses. See Jacob chapter 4, verse 7. As I pondered over the experiences I was having, I recognized a similar pattern in the lives of my favorite people in the scriptures. Here is my journal entry from October 2014. Examples from scripture of people choosing to step out of their comfort zone are many, such as Mary, the mother of Jesus, Ruth, Esther, Paul, Enoch, Lehi and Nephi, Alma, Ammon and his brothers, Samuel, Abinadi, the 2,000 stripling young Lamanites, Joseph Smith, and many others. These all embraced opportunities that made them vulnerable. They could not predict or control the outcome of their circumstances. They were placed in situations far beyond their comfort zones of familiarity, and the risk of danger, pain, suffering, rejection, and failure were all possible, creating a need to be rescued by the Spirit and gifts from God. The natural man, see Messiah chapter 3, verse 19, wants certainty, security, and control. But I have learned that this is not generally the threshold in which God works His miracles. My experience here has taught me that when people choose to limit what they can and will do based on what they are comfortable with or to avoid failure, they limit what God can do with them. He seems to work His miracles with us more often when we have made ourselves vulnerable to His will, when we are willing to step out into the unknown and lean more completely on our faith in Him and not in our own abilities. I have learned that if I am more concerned with the learning, growing, and becoming process than with risking failure, I open myself to the strengthening power that Jesus Christ's atonement offers me. Divine discontent. Of course, all of us will fall short of our divine potential, and there is some truth in the realization that alone we are not enough. But the good news of the gospel is that with the grace of God, we are enough. With Christ's help, we can do all things. The scriptures promise that we will find grace to help in time of need. See Hebrews chapter 4, verse 16. The surprising truth is that our weaknesses can be a blessing when they humble us and turn us to Christ. Discontent becomes divine when we humbly approach Jesus Christ with our want, rather than hold back in self-pity. Have you ever felt your talents and gifts were too small for the task ahead? I have. But you and I can give what we have to Christ, and He will multiply our efforts. What you have to offer is more than enough. Even with your human frailties and weaknesses, if you rely on the grace of God. The truth is that each of us is one generation away from deity. Each is a child of God. Michelle D. Craig, Divine Discontent, Liahona, November 2018, page 54. One experience that helped me learn this lesson took place when Elder Jeffrey R. Holland of the Quorum of the 12 Apostles visited our mission together with the three other missions in Santiago. There were over 1,000 missionaries gathered in our chapel where my husband had been asked to conduct the meeting. Elder Holland entered the chapel, took the seat next to my husband, leaned over to us and said, "Okay, here's what we are going to do. Sister Wright, you will speak first and represent all of the mission president's wives here. Then President Wright will follow." I honestly didn't hear the rest of the agenda. It had never occurred to me that Elder Holland would ask me to speak, so I had made no preparations. I prefer time to prepare to speak, time to gather my thoughts a little at least, but I would be speaking immediately after the opening hymn and prayer. As my thoughts began to swirl, I felt the sudden desire to share my message in Spanish. However, though we were a year into the mission, and I had worked very hard to learn Spanish, I was still struggling with the language, and I was definitely not fluent in it. The translator was available to me if I spoke in English, but this was a Spanish-speaking mission, and I really wanted to speak in Spanish. Speaking would be a hard thing for me to do in English. Speaking in Spanish felt like a giant leap. So amid the sound of 1,000 missionaries singing "Called to Serve," I took a deep breath, confessed my inadequacies to my Father in Heaven, and pled for help to be rescued by the Spirit. I told Heavenly Father that I had no idea what to say or how to say it in Spanish, but I promised Him that I would open my mouth and do my best, having faith that He would fill it. See Moses chapter 6, verse 32. In that moment, I felt a peaceful assurance come over me. After the prayer, I rose to the pulpit and began to speak. Words I had pondered before came back in that needed moment. Even in the foreign language I was struggling to communicate in, I sat down after my short 3-minute talk, still feeling at peace but unsure about how effectively I had communicated. After the meeting, the brother who had translated for Elder Holland approached me and said, "Sister Wright, I had no idea you spoke Spanish so well." I replied, "I don't." He assured me that I hadn't made any mistakes. I am sure that none of those missionaries remembers anything about my short message that day, but for me, it was a life-changing experience. I learned to put my trust in Heavenly Father and the Savior, that they could and would strengthen me despite my weaknesses when I was willing to take a leap of faith. If I had chosen the safe route and used the translator, I might never have learned how they rescue us when we open ourselves to letting God prevail. I have always loved this portion of the definition of grace in the Bible dictionary. It is through the grace of the Lord that individuals, through faith in the atonement of Jesus Christ and repentance of their sins, receive strength and assistance to do good works that they otherwise would not be able to maintain if left to their own means. I felt His grace that day. Taking that leap of faith gave me the courage to leap out of my comfort zone again and again in the future. Failure will always be a part of the learning process, and I experienced plenty of that with the language for the rest of my mission. But when it mattered most, I felt Jesus Christ's support and strength lift me above my natural abilities so that I could be the instrument in His hands that He needed me to be to bless others. My faith and trust in Him have grown exponentially, which is the greatest gift I took home from our mission. By the time we came home, I was able to speak Spanish fluently, and I am now able to use it to serve others as a volunteer in my community and in the Spanish branch where we currently attend church. I have a testimony that if men come unto me, I will show unto them their weakness. I give unto men weakness, that they may be humble, and my grace is sufficient for all men that humble themselves before me. For if they humble themselves before me and have faith in me, then I will make weak things become strong unto them. See Ether, chapter 12, verse 27. Read by Rena Nelson.
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5: As we freely give of ourselves without expecting anything in return, we are taking steps towards becoming more like the Savior. Service can sometimes be done by ourselves, but other times it takes the unified efforts of many, each making a contribution as they are able. President Dieter F. Uchtdorf shared the following analogy in the October 2008 General Conference from his address entitled, Lift Where You Stand.
6: Some years ago in our meeting house in Darmstadt, Germany, a group of brethren was asked to move a grand piano from the chapel to the adjoining cultural hall, where it was needed for a musical event. None were professional movers, and the task of getting that gravity-friendly instrument through the chapel and into the cultural hall seemed nearly impossible. Everybody knew that this task required not only physical strength, but also careful coordination. There were plenty of ideas, but not one keep the piano balanced correctly. They repositioned the brethren by strength, height, and age over and over again. Nothing worked. As they stood around the piano, uncertain of what to do next, a good friend of mine, Brother Hanno Lushin, spoke up. He said, "Brethren, stand close together and lift where you stand." It seemed too simple. Nevertheless, each lifted where he stood, and the piano rose from the ground and moved into the cultural hall as if on its own power. That was the answer to the challenge. They merely needed to stand close together and lift where they stood. Brethren, as strong as you are, you cannot and you should not lift a piano by yourself. Likewise, none of us can or should move the Lord's work alone. But if we all stand close together in the place the Lord has appointed and lift where we stand, nothing can keep this divine work from moving upward and forward. Brethren, may we cease to aspire and cease to retire. May we always remember this profound lesson that we are banner bearers of the Lord Jesus Christ, upheld by the Holy Spirit of God, faithful and true to the end, each one devoted to give our all to the cause of sign and bound by covenant to stand close together and lift where we stand.
5: A priesthood quorum is a church organization that promotes unity and brotherhood through service. In the April 2009 General Conference, President Henry B. Eyring related an experience from a military setting that was used as an analogy for proper priesthood service.
7: Almost all of us have seen a battlefield portrayed in a film or read the description in a story. Over the din of explosions and the shouts of soldiers, there comes a cry, "Man down." When that cry sounds, faithful fellow soldiers will move toward the sound. Another soldier or a medic will ignore danger and move to the injured comrade, and the man down will know that help will come. Whatever the risk, someone will run low or crawl to get there in time to protect and give aid. That is true in every band of men joined in a difficult and dangerous mission, which they are determined to fulfill at any sacrifice. The histories of such groups are full of stories of those loyal men who were determined that no man would be left behind. Here's one instance from an official account. During fighting in Somalia in October of 1993, two United States Army Rangers looked down from their helicopter during a firefight. They saw two other helicopters near them hit and fall to the earth. The two Rangers, in their relative safety aloft, learned by radio that no ground forces were available to rescue the downed air crews. Growing numbers of the enemy were closing in on the crash site. The two men watching from above volunteered to go down to the ground. The words they used on the radio, they were to be inserted to protect their critically wounded comrades. Their request was denied because the situation was so dangerous. They asked a second time. Permission was again denied. Only after their third request were they put down on the ground. Armed with only their personal weapons, they fought their way to the crashed helicopters and the injured flyers. They moved through intense small arms fire as enemies converged on the crash site. They pulled the wounded from the wreckage. They put themselves in a perimeter around the wounded, placing themselves in the most dangerous positions. They protected their comrades until their ammunition was depleted and they were fatally wounded. Their bravery and their sacrifice saved a life of a pilot that would have been lost. They were awarded posthumously the Medal of Honor, their nation's highest recognition for bravery in the face of an armed enemy. The citation reads that what they did was above and beyond the call of duty. But I wonder if they saw it that way as they moved to the downed airmen. Out of loyalty, they felt a duty to stand by their fellow soldiers, whatever the cost. The courage to act and their selfless service came from feeling that they were responsible for the lives, the happiness, and the safety of comrades. Such a feeling of responsibility for others is at the heart of faithful priesthood service. Our comrades are being wounded in the spiritual conflict around us. So are the people we are called to serve and protect from harm. Spiritual wounds are not easily visible, except with inspired eyes.
8: Priesthood quorums for young men also teach how to serve others. Often, service is inconvenient and is not always easy. In the April 2001 General Conference, Elder Henry B. Eyring shared an example of a young boy whose service was difficult, but was worth the effort.
6: It is painful to imagine a shepherd feeding himself and letting the sheep go hungry. Yet I have seen many shepherds who feed their flocks. One was the president of a deacon's quorum. One of his quorum members lived near my home. That neighbor boy had never attended a quorum meeting nor done anything with the members of his quorum. His stepfather was not a member, and his mother did not attend church. The presidency of his deacon's quorum met in council one Sunday morning. Each week they were fed the good word of God by the fine advisor and the teacher. In their presidency meeting, those 13-year-old shepherds remembered the boy who never came. They talked about how much he needed what they received. The president assigned his counselor to go after that wandering sheep. I knew the counselor, and I knew he was shy, and I knew the difficulty of the assignment, so I watched with wonder through my front window as the counselor trudged by my house, going up the road to the home of the boy who never came to church. The shepherd had his hands in his pockets. His eyes were on the ground. He walked slowly, the way you would if you weren't sure you wanted to get where you were headed. In 20 minutes or so, he came back down the road with the lost deacon, walking by his side. That scene was repeated for a few more Sundays. Then the boy, who had been lost and was found, moved away. Now that story seems unremarkable. It was just three boys sitting in a room around a small table. Then it was a boy walking up a road and coming back with another boy. But years later, I was in a state conference a continent away from the room in which that presidency had met in council. A gray-haired man came up to me and said quietly, "My grandson lived in your ward years ago." With tenderness, he told me of that boy's life, and then he asked if I could find that deacon who walked slowly up that road. And he wondered if I could thank him and tell him that his grandson, now grown to be a man, still remembered. He remembered because in those few weeks he had been, for the first time in his life that he recognized, watched over by the shepherds of Israel. He had been warned by hearing eternal truth from people who cared about him. He had been offered the bread of life, and young shepherds had been true to their trust from the Lord.
8: You are listening to Stories from General Conference on the topic of service here on the Mormon Channel. There are many different ways to serve. An unusual example of service was explained by President Gordon B. Hinckley in the April 2007 General Conference.
9: "These temples, which we have greatly multiplied in recent years, offer blessings that are had nowhere else. All that occurs in these sacred houses has to do with the eternal nature of man. Here, husbands and wives and children are sealed together as families for all eternity. Marriage is not until death do ye part. It is forever, if the parties live worthy of the blessings. Most remarkable of all is the authority to do vicarious work in the house of the Lord. Here, ordinances are performed in behalf of the dead who did not have opportunity to receive them while in life. I was recently told of a woman in Idaho Falls, a widow. Over a period of 15 years, she acted as proxy in giving the temple endowment to 20,000 individuals in the Idaho Falls Temple. She completed her 20,000th endowment on a Friday and returned on Saturday to do five more. She passed away the following week. Just think of what this one little woman did. She performed these vicarious endowments for as many people as are assembled in this conference center this morning. Think of the reception she must have received on the other side.
8: Our family members provide constant opportunities to serve. In the April 2006 General Conference, Elder Russell M. Nelson shared an experience that emphasized the importance of attentiveness and service in marriage relationships.
10: As we brethren travel about the world, sometimes we see worrisome scenes. On a recent flight, I sat behind a husband and wife. She obviously loved her husband. As she stroked the back of his neck, I could see her wedding ring. She would nestle close to him and rest her head upon his shoulder, seeking his companionship. In contrast, he seemed totally oblivious to her presence. He was focused solely upon an electronic game player. During the entire flight, his attention was riveted upon that device. Not once did he look at her, speak to her, or acknowledge her yearning for affection. His inattention made me feel like shouting, "Open your eyes, man! Can't you see? Pay attention! Your wife loves you. She needs you." I don't know more about them. I haven't seen them since. Perhaps I was alarmed unduly. And very possibly, if this man knew of my concern for them, he might feel sorry for me in not knowing how to use such an exciting toy. But these things I do know. I know that marriage between a man and a woman is ordained of God, and that the family is central to the Creator's plan for the eternal destiny of His children. I know that the earth was created and that the Lord's church was restored so that families could be sealed and exalted as eternal entities. And I know that one of Satan's cunning methods of undermining the work of the Lord is to attack the sacred institutions of marriage and the family. Marriage brings greater possibilities for happiness than does any other human relationship. Yet, some married couples fall short of their full potential. They let their romance become rusty, take each other for granted, allow other interests or clouds of neglect to obscure their vision of what their marriage really could be. Marriages would be happier if nurtured more carefully.
8: Service can provide immense relief in situations which seem overwhelming. In the April 2009 General Conference, Sister Barbara Thompson related an example of a spontaneous service project provided by friends and neighbors, which turned discouragement to joy.
11: Last summer, when I was away from home, a fierce wind and rainstorm blew through our neighborhood. A huge tree had fallen from my neighbor's yard, filling my yard and knocking down power lines. The tree needed to be removed before the damage could be repaired and power restored to my home. Early in the morning, I called my brother, who planned to find some equipment and come as soon as he could. I also called my bishop. Within minutes, my bishop, home teacher, former stake president, and 10 men from my ward were there with their chainsaws and made quick work of this disaster. My visiting teachers brought in dinner that evening. Many more men from the high priest group, the elders' quorum, and the neighborhood came on subsequent evenings to assist me and my family in cleaning up the mess. I was needy on that occasion. I needed help from others. My discouragement turned into joy and gratitude. I felt loved and cared for. These people were quick to recognize one in need. They lived their testimony and demonstrated the reality of their covenants.
8: Service blesses the lives of both giver and receiver. In the April 2009 General Conference, President Henry B. Eyring told of a friend who provided an unusual example of service to others, even as he was being served.
12: There is yet another trial, which, when endured well, can bring blessings in this life and blessings forever. Age and illness can test the best of us. My friend served as our bishop when my daughters were still at home. They speak of what they felt when he bore his simple testimony around campfires in the mountains. He loved them, and they knew it. He was released as our bishop. He had served as a bishop before in another state. Those I have met who were from his earlier ward remember him as my daughters do. I visited him in his home from time to time to thank him and to give him priesthood blessings. His health began a slow decline. I can't remember all the ailments he suffered. He needed surgery. He was in constant pain. Yet every time I visited him to give him comfort, he turned the tables. I always was the one comforted. His back and legs forced him to use a cane to walk. Yet there he was in church, always sitting near the door where he could greet those arriving early with a smile. I will never forget the feeling of wonder and admiration which came over me when I opened the back door at our home and saw him coming up our driveway. It was the day we put out our garbage cans to be picked up by city workers. I had put the can out in the morning, but there he was, dragging my garbage can up the hill with one hand while he balanced himself with a cane in his other hand. He was giving me the help he thought I needed when he needed it far more than I did. And he was helping with a smile and without being asked. I visited him when he finally had to be cared for by nurses and doctors. He was lying in a hospital bed, still in pain and still smiling. His wife had called me to say that he was getting weaker. My son and I gave him a priesthood blessing as he lay in the bed with tubes and bottles connected to him. I sealed the blessing with a promise they would have time and the strength to do all that God had for him to do in this life, to pass every test. He stretched out his hand to grasp mine as I stepped away from his bed to leave. I was surprised at the strength of his grip and the firmness in his voice when he said, "I'm going to make it." I left, thinking that I would see him again soon. But the phone call came within a day. He was gone to the glorious place where he will see the Savior, who is his perfect judge and will be ours. As I spoke at his funeral, I thought of the words of Paul when he knew that he would go to that place where my neighbor and friend has gone. "But watch thou in all things, endure afflictions, do the work of an evangelist, make full proof of thy ministry. For I am now ready to be offered, and the time of my departure is at hand. I have fought a good fight. I have finished my course. I have kept the faith. Henceforth, there is laid up for me a crown of righteousness, which the Lord, the righteous judge, shall give me at that day, and not me only, but unto all them also that love his appearing. I have confidence that my neighbor made it through his trial and will face his judge with a joyous smile."
8: As we forget ourselves and focus more on serving others, we tend to replace concern for ourselves with the satisfaction of helping others. May each of us look for opportunities to love and serve one another as we lift someone in need.
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13: Are we honest in all that we do, especially when no one is watching? Honesty and integrity are qualities that will strengthen our character and build trust that others can depend on. When we are honest, we will be at peace with ourselves and gain self-respect. In this program, we will talk about what it means to have integrity and how it can strengthen us and the relationships with those we really care about.
14: We want to welcome everyone here today. We will be discussing one of the standards from the newly revised For the Strength of Youth booklet, Honesty and Integrity. I am Sister Carol McConkie, a member of the Young Women General Board, and I am joined in the studio today by four young women from a variety of schools in Utah. Why don't we go around the table and have each one of you introduce yourselves.
15: Hi, my name is Alex Larson. I will be attending Skyline High School as a senior, and I love to play volleyball and golf.
16: I'm Claire Boyden, and I am going to be an eighth grader at Clayton Middle School, and I like to draw and dance.
17: My name is Evie McConkie. I'm a freshman at Highland High School. Some things I like to do, I like to dance, I like to sing, and I love to play tennis.
18: I am Amy Southworth, and I just graduated this last spring from Davis High School, and I am now attending Weber State University, just working on my generals right now, and I love to dance and just have fun with my friends.
14: Fabulous. Well, thank you all for coming today. I think it's probably the first day of school for several of you, so I know it's a sacrifice for you to be here, but thank you. So as we talk about honesty and integrity, which are qualities that are critically important in living all the standards and keeping all the commandments of God, I think of what the prophet Nephi said. He said that we should all, because we've been baptized, follow the Savior with full purpose of heart, acting no hypocrisy and no deception before God. Now, in For the Strength of Youth, it says being honest means choosing not to lie, steal, cheat, or deceive in any way. Why is that so important?
18: Honesty is more than just not lying. It's telling 100% the truth the whole time. It's not changing the truth or giving a little bit of the truth. And it's being yourself and like living your standards all the time.
15: Honesty is important to me because I feel like to have a good relationship with anybody, whether it be a friend or a parent, or like even for your future spouse, you need honesty to develop that. And without it, it's just a fraud. It's not real and it's a false relationship. It doesn't work that way.
14: Yeah, there's no trust in the relationship. That's true. I remember reading a talk from President Joseph F. Smith that there should be no hint of any lack of virtue or integrity in the home at all. So thank you for sharing that.
17: I think honesty is really important. I think that in lots of our daily lives, I feel like we just will share a little white lie or we'll share something that's only a half truth and we might dismiss it as something not so important. But I know that if we do say something so small, it can snowball into something so much bigger and can cause so much more of a problem. So it's so much easier and I feel so much happier when I'm completely honest all the time.
14: Fabulous.
16: I think these days that sometimes you think that nothing's that important and it's just like a little thing that you say and no one knows and it like doesn't matter at all. You know, but no one else does. But that's not true because Heavenly Father knows. And in the future, like if you start saying little things that don't matter, it might get bigger and become more important and stuff that you really should not be saying. And it's just nice to know that even if no one else knows, that Heavenly Father knows, and that's the ultimate goal.
14: Fabulous, fabulous. I appreciate your insights. President Howard W. Hunter said, there are some who will admit it's morally wrong to be dishonest in the big things, yet believe it is excusable if those things are of lesser importance. If you had a friend or someone who believed that, what would you say to them to help them understand what you just said about how important it is to be honest in all things? What could you say to help them?
18: I think a lot of it is, like, for me, trust. Like, if someone is constantly telling even just little white lies, I, like, start to not trust them and not want to tell them things. And, you know, for me, like, I always want people to trust me. I never want to be the person that people think, oh, I don't want to tell her that because she might go change it and tell someone else something different. And like, it's not only trusting other people, but Heavenly Father trusts you, and you want to show him that he can trust you with anything and you're not going to be dishonest about it or, you know, lower your standards for something that doesn't even matter.
14: Yeah.
16: I think even though it might be little or something that you think is little, it isn't to Heavenly Father. Everything's equal. And sometems it's harder to talk to people if, you know, if it might just be changed up a little bit. But if everyone keeps doing that, it could be changed up a lot. And you just don't want to surround yourselves with that type of person.
15: I feel the same way. It's just hard when

0: around you, but for yourself, being honest with yourself and having that clear conscience that you know that you're doing the right thing.
1: It's easier to live principles of the gospel 100% of the time than just 98% of the time. That's what Elder Clayton Christensen taught. So what are some consequences? Have you noticed consequences of dishonesty? Have you had some experiences that have taught you that?
2: At school a few years ago, we had a booklet up in the front of the room that gave you the answers to your math problems if you were having troubles, like on your assignments, and you could go up and see how to work it out and what the right answer was if you got it wrong. And like a month into school, we started to notice that during math time, there would be like a line going up to the book, and they just write down all the answers to the questions on there. And my friends and I, we just thought during the test, we won't know how to do it. And we just stayed back. And even though it may have taken us longer, we did better on testing at the end of the year. And it was just, we just felt better about ourselves.
1: Fabulous. I appreciate that story because the consequences are very real. How can you progress if you haven't learned what you're supposed to know, if you've been dishonest? Thank you for sharing that. That's, I wouldn't want my accountant to have been looking up the answers in the book.
0: I feel like consequences are different for everyone. For me personally, when I tell a lie or have cheated, I just feel absolutely terrible. And like I try and like keep it down, but then like the next day or 5 seconds later, I'm just apologizing and like trying to fix it. And it just, it gives you that extra oomph of I'm never going to do that again. And I think your conscience and your Holy Ghost work together so well that no matter what you do, you can always come back from it. And like they, like Heavenly Father wants you to repent. They want you to forgive and forget.
1: Fabulous.
3: One of the consequences that like comes to me personally when I tell a lie or when I am dishonest, I once had an experience like when I was in my art class, and I think I just shared like a small white lie and I just said something that wasn't true. And afterward, I just felt terrible. For the next few days, I was physically sick because I just could not get over what I had said, and that it was so, I just couldn't get over it. I couldn't get it out of my mind. And I knew that the only way to fix it was to apologize to the people that I had hurt and the like the problems that I had caused. I had to fix them. I had to repair them in the best way that I could. And as soon as I did that, I just felt this huge burden lifted from my shoulders, and it just felt so, I felt so relieved.
1: It's true what it says in the For the Strength of Youth booklet. You will be blessed with peace of mind and self-respect as you're honest. And I love that. You'll be trusted by the Lord and will be worthy to enter into his holy temples. Those are great. Those are the blessings, and thank you for sharing the consequences. We don't want to have that kind of guilt over our heads. In the Book of Mormon, the people of Ammon were characterized by their honesty and their integrity. The scripture says, and they were numbered among the people who were of the church of God, and they were also distinguished for their zeal towards God and also towards men, for they were perfectly honest and upright in all things, and they were firm in the faith of Christ even unto the end. How does perfect honesty bless your life in specific ways?
0: I think it's hard not to be honest with God because he's all-knowing and he knows everything you're going through. And sometimes you may feel like you don't want him to like see something you're doing. But I think in your daily prayers, if you're honest about how you feel, like maybe you are thinking things in the wrong way and you don't want to be thinking of the bad things. But if you're honestly telling him, like, I need help, or, like, I don't, it's, like, honest in heart. You always hear that in the scriptures, to be honest in heart. And that's, like, you have to want it. And sometimes you might just have to start with praying for it, praying for wanting to be honest. And I think that's ultimately, like, the best goal you can have is to be able to communicate with your Heavenly Father.
1: Absolutely. Thank you for sharing that.
2: For me, honesty isn't just about being truthful to other people, but it's being truthful to yourself. And I think that's the first step in it. And so if you're truthful to yourself, then it's hard to not be truthful to others if you know what you're saying is wrong. And you usually have a guilt about you and you want to fix things, and it makes you happier, and Heavenly Father's happier if

0: you follow him and you choose to do what's right.
1: Fabulous. Amy, how has perfect honesty blessed your life?
2: Well,
1: whether it could be at school or at work or at home, in the home, how does that perfect honesty and uprightness bless your life?
2: There's been times in my life when I would say, it's not that bad. There are people who are worse than me, so why should it matter? Like, I'm better than some people, but I'm not better than myself. And I think we always need to be pushing for that perfect honesty, because if we let ourselves budge just a little bit, then it will just keep growing and the dishonesty will grow and it will end up taking over our lives, I feel like.
1: Thank you. How about you, Evie? How does perfect honesty bless your life?
3: Well, I'm definitely not a perfect person. And I feel like, even though I'm not perfect in honesty, I feel like if I try to do it every day and it becomes a habit, it is much easier for me to do and I don't have to think so hard about it. If I just practice it and practice makes perfect, then I can just make sure that I do that every day, be honest every day.
1: Yeah. And I love how when talking about the people of Ammon who were perfectly honest and upright in all things, that it then says, and they were firm in the faith of Christ. It's like you were saying, Alex, too, that as you're honest, that we then are firm in that faith. We don't waver because we've got that honesty with ourselves and with God. Any experiences that you've had that you would be willing to share with us, with those around you or yourself, striving to be honest, and the choices that you've made that maybe have been a little bit difficult, but you've been able to do the right thing?
0: I think sometimes being honest can be kind of unpopular if it's with a group and you're... A few years ago, I was at a birthday party, and we had to do the scavenger hunt, and we had to go around to houses and find things and take pictures of them. And one of the rules was you can't go to your own house because you know where stuff is. But I was in a group where two of the people just went straight to their houses because they had their stuff and they'd take pictures of them. And we got back to the house first and we got medals for being there first. And my friend and I, we just looked at each other and were like, we don't deserve these medals. Like, the other people are still out there working hard to get theirs. So we just wrote a little note and slipped it to our friend's mom. And even though she like took away our medals and everything, I think the other people were happy that we did it too, because they got to feel better about themselves.
1: Such a great story. Thank you, Claire, for sharing that.
3: I have an experience where I was in school once and I was just like in my history class and it was like a regular day. We were watching a movie and taking notes on it and doing a crossword puzzle or something little and not very important. But everyone in my class was just like copying off answers from everyone else. And I was one of those people that just like, I got someone willing to, they said, look at my paper. I have the answers. You can have them. So I did. And again, I just felt like I didn't know why I was feeling like this was bad. Like I was wrong. Like everyone else was doing it. Why was I feeling so bad about myself and what I was doing? But the next day I went back to my teacher and just said, please don't count that assignment. I did something that I regret, and I just, please just don't count it. I didn't give her specifics or anything. I just felt like I needed to amend it somehow and fix it, and that's the best thing I could do is just say, please don't count it. I didn't do the work myself.
1: Fabulous. Aren't you grateful for repentance? Isn't that a wonderful principle of the gospel? That's a whole nother standard and for the strength of youth, but when it comes to making these kinds of mistakes or having these experiences, repentance is just the best. So how does honesty differ maybe from integrity, or how is it associated with integrity? Yes.
2: To me, when I think of integrity, I think of being honest with yourself and like standing up for what you believe in at all times and in all things and all places. And it's not just being honest, it's just being who you are. It's living those standards every single day and never, you know, changing them for who you're with. And I actually had an experience last year. I was in a gym class, and in like this class, we just got to talk a lot. And so I had two friends, and it was this boy and this girl, and They were members, but they weren't active, either of them. They would sometimes say things about the church, like kind of laugh about how they don't have a temple recommend or how they don't go to seminary. And I'd kind of just sit back at first. And then I realized, you know, that's not me. I'm not the person to just sit back while someone is talking about the church this way. And so I started, you know, I had seminary right before this class, so I'd start coming in and say, oh my, guess what I learned in seminary today? And I'd, you know, tell these stories, and they kind of didn't have the best language, and so every time they would swear whatever, I would just kind of say, like, you know, I don't think you need to say that, you know, it's not really the best thing. And I noticed this boy, at least, he started using bad language in front of me, and he would, or if he did accidentally, he would catch himself and say, sorry, like, I'll try better next time. And he came up to me later and said, thank you so much for sticking up for what you believed in. He's like, I'm going to try and get my temple recommend again. And he said he's trying to clean up his language. And that was really a cool experience for me.
1: Well, that's fabulous. Your integrity was such a great influence on mm-hmm. someone and helped them change their lives. I love what it says, and for the strength of youth. It says, integrity means thinking and doing what is right at all times, no matter what the consequences. So do you have examples of people who live with integrity in your lives that you really look up to that you could talk to us about and tell us what you learned from those examples, either in personally or maybe someone from the scriptures?
4: I think ultimately our biggest example is Christ. And I think integrity means you will go and do. Like, you say you'll do something and then you'll go do it. And he told us that he would come to earth and die for us. And even when the time got, like, really hard, and I'm sure it was just awful, the pain and everything to go with it, he still did it for us. And I think that's the biggest example I could use for my life. And also, my dad is such a good example. He'll always say that he'll do something for you, and he'll get it done. He has just been such a good example of a doer and working hard for what he says he'll do.
1: Isn't that great? Yes, Evie?
3: I think that Christ is the most amazing example of integrity, and he is perfect in that way. But in this life, in this world, I have a member of my family, my great-grandmother, who I see integrity in her presence, just standing next to her. She's just the most amazing person, and I just see that so evident in everything she does.
1: I know your grandmother, and I agree. She's touched my life. Anyone else have an example? Yes.
2: Can I share again? Is that okay?
1: Yes, absolutely.
2: Okay. I went to this, it was an, for all the graduating seniors last year, or for the seminary students that were graduating, it was an institute party thing. And we had this comedian, and then at the end, we all sang We Are as the Army of Helaman. And two rows, like the whole, like, whatever, stadium, whatever, was filled with students like my age. And two rows ahead of me, this one kid stands up by himself, and he's probably standing there for like 20 seconds by himself. And it was kind of like uncomfortable. Like, he was just standing by himself, and no one, in my mind, I was thinking, well, if someone else stands up, I'll stand up. And then my friend turns to me and says, let's stand up. So me and her stand up. So there's three of us standing up in this whole crowd singing. And one by one, like, people start standing up. And when the last person stands up was right when we sang, We Are as the Army of Helaman, We Have Been Taught in Our Youth. And it was so powerful, and the spirit was so strong there that day. And it was just an amazing experience. And that one kid, like, literally he stood up for what he believed in. And it really kind of impacted me, like, I want to be, you know, that person. I want to stand up for what I believe in everything, even when I'm surrounded by other seminary students, when it seems like, you know, well, if someone else does it, then I'll do it too. I want to be that one person who can do it by myself. I thought that was so cool.
1: Thank you for sharing that. It does take courage to have integrity, to stand up for what we believe in and to stand alone. I'd like to thank you all for coming today and sharing your thoughts on honesty and integrity. You shine with the light of Christ because you are young women who do strive diligently to be honest and to have integrity in everything that you do. So thank you for sharing your thoughts and your testimonies today.
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7: How can I be a witness of Jesus Christ? Matthew 2 and Luke 2. When Jesus Christ was born, several groups of people recognized that he was the promised Savior. Besides Mary and Joseph, these people included the shepherds, Simeon, Anna, and later, the wise men. They bore witness of Jesus Christ's divinity. Our families and friends are some of the most important people with whom we can share our witness of the Savior. We talk of Christ. We rejoice in Christ. We preach of Christ. We prophesy of Christ. And we write according to our prophecies that our children may know to what source they may look for a remission of their sins. 2 Nephi chapter 25, verse 26. Discussion. In what ways can we be witnesses of the Savior at all times and in all things and in all places? Mosiah chapter 18, verse 9. Activity. Read about how these witnesses responded when they first saw Jesus Christ. Then consider sharing your testimony with your family or with some friends, or record your testimony in your journal. Shepherds. Luke chapter 2, verses 15 through 18. Simeon. Luke chapter 2, verses 25 through 33. Anna. Luke chapter 2, verses 36 through 38. Wise men. Matthew chapter 2, verse 11. Being a witness of Jesus Christ in the most fundamental sense is to possess a sure personal testimony that he is the divine Son of God, the Savior and Redeemer of the world. Elder D. Todd Christofferson of the Quorum of the 12 Apostles, Becoming a Witness of Christ, Liahona, March 2008, page 59. Read by Emily Flegel-Gubler.
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10: Hey, Bob. I got him.
11: No way.
10: Yep, sure did.
11: You're kidding.
10: Oh, you're not kidding.
11: Third row, half court.
10: Oh, yes. I owe you big time,
11: the
10: man.
11: The crowd is going wild.
10: Biggest game of the year. Year, year.
11: Tougher ticket in town.
10: And we are there.
11: In all our glory.
10: Nothing can stop us now.
11: We are the envy of the entire office.
10: Look, they say, it's the guys with the tickets.
11: We are impressed, they agree.
10: Oh, to be them, they pine. Oh, yes.
11: Okay, so I'll pick you up at 6:30, all right?
10: Cool. Rain, sleet, hail won't even stop me. I am there. This is big. Oh, one sec. Yeah. Bob here. Oh, hi, sweetheart. It's my wife.
11: Tarzan, hi.
10: Okay. Really? Okay. Bye. Can't make it tonight.
11: What?
10: Sherry's got something special planned.
11: You're not going?
12: Marriage.
11: But...
12: Isn't it about time?
11: Where are your priorities, man?
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14: I'd talk about girls.
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7: 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On page 40, President Susan H. Porter gives insights into the account of Jesus healing the ear of a man sent to arrest him. Read the article and then discuss with your family the role of mercy for both the man and Peter who cut off the ear. Have there been times when you needed one or both of these types of mercy? Come Follow Me, Family Fun. Strengthen Others, Luke chapter 22. Jesus Christ gave Peter this counsel on conversion. When thou art converted, strengthen thy brethren. Luke chapter 22, verse 32. 1. Read Luke chapter 22, verse 32 with your family. 2. Invite family members to sit on the floor. 3. Ask them to try to stand up without using their hands for balance. 4. Choose 2 family members to sit on the floor back to back, linking arms. 5. Instruct the family members to push against each other at the same time and stand up. By working together, standing becomes easier. 6. Repeat the game until everyone has a chance to work together. Discussion. When we are truly converted to the gospel of Jesus Christ, we can strengthen others. What are some ways Heavenly Father can strengthen us? How can we use our conversion to strengthen others? For the Strength of Youth magazine, when you feel lonely, because of all that He suffered alone, the Savior can help us when we feel lonely. Parable of the Motorcycle. See what lessons Bishop L. Todd Budge learned as a teenager about the Savior's power to help us when we feel weak. Your media garden. 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Following Jesus in Portugal. Meet Mathilde and learn how she follows Jesus. Protection from pornography. 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
18: 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As a member of The Church of Jesus Christ of Latter-day Saints, you have the opportunity to teach the gospel. As a parent, son, daughter, sister, brother, or neighbor, you have the opportunity to teach.
19: Welcome to the Teaching No Greater Call program, a production of The Church of Jesus Christ of Latter-day Saints. I am Brother Russell T. Osgathorpe, the Sunday School General President, and today we have Carl and Amy White from the Sunday School General Board with us. We are going to be talking about counseling together. You know, the other day we had a conversation about the relationship between counseling together and what a class ought to be like. And that was so impactful on me, I thought we ought to share this with our listeners. So we can just kind of pick up where we left off, or maybe bring them in a little bit to this topic. But I remember, Carl, you mentioned a scripture. Actually, you read it, Amy. And then you mentioned a particular part of that scripture. So would you like to just share that scripture with us? I've got it right here. And then Carl had a little epiphany about this verse.
20: Moroni 6,
19: 6
20: 5.
19: And 5.
21: And the church did meet together oft to fast and to pray and to speak one with another concerning the welfare of their souls. So we were talking about that the church was talking about meeting together oft, but then we noticed what we should meet together oft about.
19: Right. What is the purpose of our meetings, basically?
20: And what really impressed me with it is as I reflected on the literally thousands of church meetings, church classes that I've been in, and how sometimes we do talk about the welfare of our souls, but frequently we listen to lectures about things that may well contribute to the welfare of our souls, but we don't spend a lot of time usually talking one with another about the welfare of our souls. And the times that that has happened with me is an amazing experience. I mean, there's nothing as energizing as feeling like someone else loves you and feeling like they're concerned about your well-being and having the Holy Ghost bear witness of what they're talking about.
19: That's great. So usually in the church, we don't think of councils and classes or quorum meetings in the same breath, but let's talk from, because we talk about the welfare of our souls in councils, right?
20: Right.
19: I mean, this is about all we really, I mean, sometimes we say we've got to get over the calendaring and everything so that we can talk about the important things, and the important things in a council are the welfare of the souls of every member of the ward or stake or whatever kind of council it might be. So think with me for just a minute about the commonalities between councils and classes. So what constitutes a great council? If you've been in councils before, like a ward council or a stake council, or so what, in your opinion, constitutes really a great council when you think, wow, this council really worked. This council was a good one. What causes that to be good?
20: You know, I think in my experience, what causes it to be really great is when, as a result of that council, you see lives being changed. You see And you can envision people being happier. As I thought about this afternoon's discussion, I went back and read Elder Ballard's book about counseling in our councils. And
19: so you just breezed through it, huh?
20: Yeah. it's a fairly short book. And yeah. Actually, in October of 93, he gave a talk in General Conference talking about counseling in councils. And then, interesting, in April of 94, he came back and he said, you know, I've been thinking a lot about that talk I gave at the last General Conference, and I want to talk about it again, which doesn't happen very often.
19: No.
20: And so he emphasized some of those points, and then a short time later, he wrote this book about it. But in the book, he focuses on five criteria for a great council. And I think it's completely applicable to our teaching situations. He says...
19: And you can remember all five?
20: Well, I memorized them on the way down. he says, number one, a great council focuses on fundamentals, about true doctrine. Okay.
19: Okay.
20: Said, number two, it focuses on people instead of calendaring. It's focused on how do we help people do better.
19: Yeah.
20: Said, number three, it's set up in a way that everyone in that council is encouraged and feels safe sharing their opinions and ideas.
19: And kind of an equal participant, right?
20: Absolutely.
19: An equal chance to participate.
20: Absolutely.
19: Okay.
20: And then number four, at first it's phrased a little bit differently, but it's very powerful. He said, a good council is where everyone recognizes that it's a privilege to be participating in that council. And so he talks about the fact that as there's that full and free discussion in the council, the privilege is that you respect other people's opinions. You aren't there forcing your opinion in it. And when the council makes a decision, that you support that decision very enthusiastically.
19: And maybe also this privilege thing, maybe this means I feel like it's a blessing to be there.
20: Absolutely.
19: Right?
20: Yeah.
19: It's not a right, or it's a blessing and a privilege.
20: Yeah.
19: To be participating, this is really great.
20: Yeah, and then number five, he says, a great counsel is a counsel which is filled with love, and so we aren't there trying to force our opinions or get our way,
19: right.
20: And it's a place where everyone feels safe and nurtured. And when you think about those five things and say, what should we be doing in classes? I mean, that's it. That's exactly what a great class is.
19: Yeah, so this is what I've been thinking about, you know, what is really the difference between a council and a class? I mean, the council is usually presided over by someone with priesthood keys, so a bishop or a stake president. In a mission president, you have a mission president's council with his own, a leadership council, we call it now, with a mission president presiding.
20: But we also have family councils.
19: We have family councils. And family councils can be presided over by whomever.
20: Yeah.
19: In other words, if the mother is there without a husband, certainly the mother presides in a family council. So, yeah. And you don't think of a teacher presiding and kind of, and the teacher in a class is not exactly responsible to kind of figure out what is needed to be said or whatever. It's so there are some small differences here, but yeah, this is very good. Amy?
21: Let's go to one of Elder Ballard's stories about where he talks about asking a bishop to run his ward council in a certain way. And most things about councils have a problem. You have a calendaring problem or you have it centers around some kind of a concern. You know, you counsel people, you go to a council, you have concerns. And so the bishop had some concerns, and he went to the ward council, and he said, these are our problems, and this is what I think we should do about it. And then he delegated. And Elder Ballard said, no, that's not what we want. And so he said, eventually, the bishop did this again. And instead of giving what he thought were the answers, he threw it out, and Elder Ballard talks about the floodgates opened, where the Spirit's there, and everybody is thinking and bringing their various talents to the table to be able to solve the problem.
19: Right.
21: And so when I thought about that, I thought, this is parenting. Parents come in and say, we got a problem, you're not getting up for school, or you're not getting good enough grades, or various and sundry problems that a parent might have. And they say, we got a problem here, and this is how we're going to solve it. And that's the family council, you know, that just as the bishop said that. But how beautiful would it be if the parent said, this is the family council. We see this as a concern. What do you think about that? And let the Spirit act with the people and bring forth. And then you take that into a class, and maybe your concern is a good gospel question. And we ask a good question about the gospel and so that it's pertinent to our lives. And then everybody answers that question. How do we solve that question, that problem? How do we solve it?
19: Yeah. So often people say, well, how can I know the needs of the people in my class when I have so many people? Because they all need something different. Say I'm teaching Relief Society, or I'm teaching priesthood, or I'm teaching gospel doctrine. Say I've got 50 people out there, and so how do I know? In a sense, what you're saying is, if people came with questions and concerns themselves, then the teacher could know how to help that progress in the class and how to help meet those needs and what scriptures to draw upon to meet that, rather than coming all the time totally prepared to deliver content.
20: To deliver the solution.
19: Deliver the solution that may be the solution to no one's problem.
20: Exactly.
19: And that whole group, this is the challenge of teaching.
20: Yeah, I think one of the things you said right at the beginning is very important here, is that in a good council, of course there's someone who presides, but yet everyone views each other as a valuable member of that group with important things to say. And if we approached classes the same way, so it's not the teacher dispensing knowledge,
19: right.
20: It's the class counseling together, or as Moroni says, speaking one with another about the welfare of their souls. I mean, boy, that just is such an impressive idea. And I've seen it happen occasionally, but it doesn't happen as often as it should.
19: I confess I did not reread Elder Ballard's book before this session, I thought about it, but I didn't. But there's one story that has stayed with me in that book where he talks about where she, in the ward council, she says, "Bishop, we've got a problem with reverence."
21: Oh, yeah.
19: Yeah. And the bishop says, "Oh, really, what is that problem?" And she says, "Well, we're having difficulty getting our sacrament meetings started in a reverent way because there's way too much kind of boisterous talking before the meeting begins. And the problem is you." And he says, "Oh," he says, "because it would be nice if you were on the stand setting an example of reverence rather than shaking hands with everybody and talking right up until the minute the meeting begins." Elder Ballard uses that to say we all need to speak up. In a sense, she had a concern.
20: Yeah.
19: And she probably thought twice about voicing it like this because that's a little tough.
20: Yeah.
19: And maybe she could have also gone to the bishop privately and said, "Here's something I've noticed that maybe could be improved in our meetings or something." But however this happens, I mean, he was really saying we all need to feel we've got an equal voice, an equal chance to participate. And this is what we need in classes. And sometimes people don't feel like they have an equal chance because either the teacher's dominating or maybe some other class member's dominating. When I've gone out and trained, a lot of times people say, "What do you do with the person who just raises a hand and then takes 5 minutes to make a comment?" Well, I said, I call them the dominators. And they say, "Yeah, that's what they are. They're dominators." And they say, I say, there are various ways of helping this to change. But when that dominator takes over, then others don't feel like they can participate because there's just not enough time.
20: And see, that's where that principle of participation is a privilege comes in.
19: Right.
20: And that takes some teaching, but...
19: maybe quite a bit.
20: Yeah, yeah. So the other story that Elder Ballard tells in that book, he was in a council with Sister Elaine Jacks from the Relief Society Presidency, and they were talking about how to better prepare missionaries in the church. And the conversation, according to Elder Ballard's description, was being... most of the speaking was being done by the men in the room. And finally, Sister Jacks spoke up and said, "You know, I think we would make more progress on this if you would listen carefully to what the women have to say about this. After all, we are their mothers." You know? And so every missionary out there has a mother, and they have some great insights.
19: Right.
20: And Elder Ballard, in his book, he says, "Wow, that just hit me." And I said, "Of course." You know, and we need to be listening to what the mothers have to say. And by extension, what it really says is in every class, in every council, in every family, everybody has input. And as we listen to that input sincerely and in a way that they feel safe in giving it, then, as he says, the floodgates open and knowledge becomes clearer to everyone.
21: I think there's something that's important in this idea of that everybody participates is that you do have to have a leader.
19: Right.
21: I mean, you do have to have someone that will pull things back and keep things on track and, in fact, bring up the, you know, open the council. And I think that the teacher can't just absolve themselves from facilitating the discussion. And the teacher's going to learn a lot from this discussion that she didn't know about the people in her class in the first place. I mean, what they say.
19: Right.
21: So I think the parent also has to have the leadership qualities to, you know, to not be overbearing, like in section 121, where it discusses not being overbearing, not working on pride, but being patient and long-suffering. And if you do this, then your confidence will grow strong. And I mean, that tells you exactly how to run a council, section 121.
19: And maybe section 88, too. You were reminding me of 88,
21: yeah.
19: Where it says, "Appoint among yourselves a teacher, and let not all be spokesmen at once, but let one speak at a time, and let all listen unto his sayings, that when all have spoken, that all may be edified of all, and that every man may have an equal privilege." So this privilege is coming back in that Elder Ballard mentioned, and this whole thing of people always, you know, having an equal chance, but there is someone who is leading this discussion, kind of coordinating it and building on people's comments. When I watch people teach, sometimes I think some of the most inspiring teaching I've seen is where the teacher takes a comment that they didn't know was coming, in a sense, And then they build on that, and then that brings some thought to somebody else. And then that thought leads to somebody else's thought. When that happens in a class, there is, I don't know, this is quite miraculous, there's inspiration coming. Inspiration to the teacher, inspiration maybe to the whole class. And this is what happens in a council. When we say in a council, we need to have revelation coming to us. A good council is where we hear revelation, we hear the voice of the Lord really inside ourselves, prompting us to say something or do something. And this is what we want in classes too. We want this kind of revelatory experience and not an experience where people are starting to disagree with each other or kind of, well, this is my opinion.
20: It's not an argument, is it?
19: It's not an argument. Yeah. It's like, this is my privilege to offer something,
20: yeah.
19: And I want to offer it just to help the conversation along.
20: Yeah.
19: I don't want to take over the conversation.
20: Right.
19: I don't want to divert the conversation somewhere else. I want to contribute. I want to help.
20: Yeah, I'm not trying to get my way.
19: Right.
20: And that's what this scripture in Moroni is just so powerful to me when he says, speaking one with another about the welfare of their souls. And as you speak about the welfare of either your soul or your friend's soul, it's not a matter of compunction. You aren't pushing
19: right.
20: them in a way.
19: Right.
20: You are trying to understand and to love and to nurture. The other thing about that one in 88 that you just cited, I mean, when it says, so that all, that all have spoken, that all may be edified of all. So
19: yeah.
20: it's setting up this interdependency
19: right.
20: that is an incredible concept that, you know, I have something to learn from everyone in this room. I have something to offer to everyone, and there's a way to be nurtured here. When Elder Ballard talks about the councils he's been in, one of the points he comes back to over and over is how diverse the membership is. We look at our classes in church, and every class I've ever been in, even if it only has five people in it, is a very diverse group, and they all have something to offer. Wow.
19: Wow. Yeah. I was in a priest quorum recently, and the lesson was on fasting, and the advisor said, so let's just go around the room because we know we have to fast with a purpose. So let's go around the room and just share an experience you've had with maybe fasting as a purpose. So they all started talking, and some of them had some really great experiences. Came to this one priest, 16 years old, and he said, I haven't fasted for a long time. Maybe he had never fasted, I don't know.
20: Yeah.
19: But the thing that impressed me about that was he felt safe in saying that. The other priests kind of built him up after anyway. They said, oh, that's okay. You know, I mean, it's like now next Sunday is Fast Sunday. So you can maybe do it for the first
20: yeah.
19: time.
20: Yeah.
19: And so it was this kind of coming together of these young men, helping each other, but kind of, it, to me, they were edifying each other. They were helping him. He was open. His soul maybe needed, the welfare of his soul needed a little help in this regard, and so others helped him.
20: And he felt comfortable taking a risk.
19: Right.
20: Which, you know, in a lot of classes we're in, people aren't comfortable taking a risk.
19: Right.
20: And that's where that teacher as a leader, I think, really comes in. If a teacher can structure a situation where people feel safe and willing to express their thoughts about the welfare of their soul, then incredible things can happen. Interestingly, in that verse in the Doctrine and Covenants, in the 88th section, where we just talked about that all may be edified of all, the next verse says, see that ye love one another, cease to be covetous, learn to impart one to another as the gospel requires. I mean, wow, what a concept that is.
19: Impart and, knowledge, too.
20: Yeah. Yeah, and if we can really set up that situation where someone really feels loved by everyone, then we do open up and the floodgates open.
21: I was in a Sunday school class, and there was a girl sitting there already, and then three girls came in and sat on the other side, and then a couple of boys came in and sat as far away from everybody as they could, and then one more girl walked in and sat next to the lone girl on the one side, and the three girls said, oh, come on over here. We'll make room for you. Just bring your chair. And so this one girl was, you know, like had leprosy and no one could sit by her. And I thought about that in a classroom situation of how unsafe everybody feels when one person is feeling that unsafe. I mean, no one's going to feel, and what it said about not being covetous, you know, not being worried about your station in life, not wanting something someone else has. That's a trial that is huge when you're a teenager, but I think we just learn to mask it when we get a little older, and we're not so overt about it. But everybody has this kind of fear, and fear of rejection, or fear of not being good enough, and that stops counseling that stops a classroom atmosphere from being a counsel, because a counsel, if you're a counselor, you've got to be a safe person. You've got to be someone that doesn't take over, that doesn't push their own agenda, that leads without telling you that you're not good enough. And so I think it's the safety issue in a classroom and in a home situation where the child will not feel like they'll be mocked, or, you know, that they'll be listened to and valued.
19: I had this experience a few years ago teaching a missionary preparation class at BYU. And we were memorizing scriptures as a part of the class. And I said, who would like to come to the front and say one of the scriptures you've been memorizing? And nobody raised a hand. And I said, well, hey, hold it, you know. You're going to be missionaries. You got to volunteer. You know, you have to be used to this whole thing of, even if it's hard, you can do it. And so I gave a little speech, and then I said, okay, now, who would like to come in front of class? And nobody raised a hand. I said, okay, what's going on here? What's happening here? And this young man in the back of the room, he said, I think we're just maybe kind of not comfortable. And I said, oh, you're afraid. And he said, well, no, I think I'd just say comfortable. And I said, there's some fear. I said, are you afraid you're going to make a mistake up here and others are going to look at you and think you're not very smart? Is that what you're afraid of? And they said, yeah, that's kind of what we're afraid of.
20: Yeah.
19: And I said, do you know what? I said, nobody ever, ever in this class is going to make fun of you because you make a mistake. In fact, what they're going to do, if you forget something, we're going to help you. We're going to just come right in there and bail you out. And no one ever in this class is going to think less of somebody, because we're all going to make mistakes. Now, how many of you will come up here and share a scripture? And maybe, I don't know, 20 hands out of the 50 went up all of a sudden. And so we talked about this multiple times in this class, and we said, hey, we're all here to help each other. And I think the same thing happens even in a ward. It can happen.
21: Oh, yes.
19: I don't want to look, you know, like I'm not smart in front of somebody else. I don't want to look like I don't know the scriptures, and so I don't think I'll ask that question. Well, if we all have an equal privilege, if we're all in this together, it should never happen. We should, and the teacher, maybe the best thing a teacher could do in a class is to say, what could I do to help the feeling in this class be such that everyone is unafraid and comfortable?
20: You know, and one of the natural things that often happens with a teacher is they've been called to be the teacher of this class, so they want to look smarter than the rest of the class.
19: Right.
20: And that just drives out that feeling that you were just describing.
19: Yeah, exactly.
20: And certainly a teacher ought to be well prepared. They ought to be confident in what they're talking about. But I think that the real talking one with another about the welfare of their souls happens when the teacher is prepared but is not fixated on getting through the lesson material.
19: Exactly.
20: They are soliciting input from people and then following up. I mean, as I visited classes the last few months, one of the interesting things to me is the difference in the feeling in the class when a person raises a question which is a little off topic but is sincere, and when the teacher is confident enough to pursue that and say, oh, that's what this person is concerned about, as opposed to saying, oh, well, that's an interesting question, but that's not what we're talking about today.
19: Right.
20: You know,
19: right.
20: And of course, it needs to be a sincere question. But when that happens, it's like you were saying, when the Spirit is free to guide us in the direction that the people in the class need to go, then people talk about the welfare of their souls and incredible things happen.
21: I was thinking the scriptures to the rescue on all this, that Alma, when he's talking to Corianton, his son, he says, I perceive that you have some more questions on this, even though he's not willing to ask those questions. And I also was reading in Abraham, and I thought this was so interesting, that during the creation of the earth, the gods counseled together. In Abraham 5 and 2, he says, and the gods said among themselves, on the seventh day we will end our work, which we have counseled, and we will rest on the seventh day from all our work, which we have counseled. And the gods concluded on the seventh time that they would rest from the works which they counseled among themselves to form. And thus were their decisions at that time that they counseled among themselves to form. So we have an example here from the very top, from the very beginning, that people were evidently heard in this council, and how the earth was made and how it was good for us, and that people were caring about our futures. So that example, if you think about it long enough, carries down into helping you be a parent or a Sunday school teacher or a bishop running a council.
19: I remember a council I was in after being a mission president. We were in a group of returned mission presidents, and we got to the end of this council meeting, and all of the mission presidents, there were about 12 of us, I think, all of us had spoken, said something, except one. And the one presiding in the council, who was a 70 at the time, he said, Brother so-and-so, we haven't heard from you. Would you like to say something before we close? His comment was, without question, I can still remember it, one of the most powerful, it was by far the most powerful comment of the council. And I told the one directing the council afterwards, I said, you've taught me something really important. When someone hasn't had a chance to speak, you can invite them. You don't have to force them.
20: Right.
19: But he just said, would you have anything you'd like to share? And then this man shared something that was really very powerful.
20: Yeah.
19: He wouldn't have done that had that one, as you say, there has to be someone kind of directing this thing, called on him and invited him to do that. So this can happen in classes too. It's like, I perceive that you have some more questions. You
20: know? Yeah, like Alma said.
19: Like Alma said, it's like, I think you might have something to add here. Do you have something? And the person says, oh no, I was just scratching my head.
20: Yeah.
19: But if they do say, actually I do. I was in a classroom one time. This was amazing to me. It was, I had had something very much on my mind. And the teacher that day said, Brother Osgathorpe, would you have something you want to share with us on this? I thought, boy, do I. I wasn't going to say anything. The class was almost over. There were like 2 minutes. But it was the thing I really wanted. I really needed, actually, to share this. I said, I've got to tell you how the brethren right now are talking about this and thinking about this and concerned about this. I told my wife after, you know, I said, that was an inspired teacher who called on me at that time. I had not said a word in the class. There were 50 people in the class. And I didn't, in a sense, feel like I needed to.
20: Yeah.
19: Until he called on me, and then I said, hey, I really do want to share this.
20: It's a powerful example.
19: Thank you for listening to Teaching No Greater Call, brought to you by The Church of Jesus Christ of Latter-day Saints.
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22: And a certain woman, which had an issue of blood 12 years, and had suffered many things of many physicians, and had spent all that she had, and was nothing bettered, but rather grew worse.
23: If I may touch but his clothes, I shall be whole.
24: You cannot get through. The crowd is too big.
23: I must. Please let me pass.
22: And she came behind him and touched the border of his garment.
23: The blood has ceased. I am healed.
22: And Jesus immediately turned him about in the press.
25: Who touched my clothes?
26: Touch thee?
27: Not I, Master.
28: Nor was it I.
25: Peter, did thou seest?
29: Master, the multitude throng thee and press thee. And sayest thou, who touched me?
25: Somebody hath touched me, for I perceive that virtue is gone out of me.
22: When the woman saw that she was not hid, she came trembling and falling down before him. She declared unto him before all people for what cause she had touched him. And he said unto her,
25: Daughter, be of good comfort. Thy faith hath made thee whole. Go in peace.
1: We believe that there is a realm of faith and that there is an attribute of faith to this whole relationship between spirit and body, which transcends medical science. We believe, for example, that there is an effectiveness to prayer. We believe there are spiritual healings. We believe that there is an attribute to man which is beyond his physical body, and that this close relationship between spirit and body makes it possible for spiritual healings to occur and for the impact of faith to interact with the mortal body and produce better health.
22: Can faith in a higher power improve physical and mental health, hasten healing, and help us live longer, more fulfilling lives? Elder Alexander B. Morrison, a general authority of The Church of Jesus Christ of Latter-day Saints, thinks so, and most people agree, including a surprising number of doctors and medical researchers who have made U-turns in their thinking. Religion. That is the topic of this edition of the Faith and Families Report, a half-hour program exploring how religion impacts critical issues of today's families. This program is sponsored by The Church of Jesus Christ of Latter-day Saints. The last 100 years have been a time of great medical discovery. Miracle drugs, marvelous machines with Superman-like vision, organ transplants, and laser technology. Nearly every day seems to bring another exciting advancement. But the most amazing medical breakthrough of this decade may well turn out to be the resurgence of the religious principle of faith as a factor in healthcare. A few years ago, some scientific journals were claiming a person's faith in God could be detrimental to well-being. Today, many doctors are praying for their patients. Arthur Kennell of the Mayo Medical School in Rochester, Minnesota, is quoted as saying, I pray for my own patients, and I feel my prayers benefit them. John Merriman, chief of staff of Tulsa's Doctors Medical Center, says, I believe that patients who are named in prayer do better. In the first of three reports, we take a look at faith, the forgotten miracle medicine.
2: First, I went to the local bookstore. Where would I find books on medicine?
3: That would be in the health section, aisle 3.
2: I couldn't believe the number of books on this subject. Healing Words, Mind, Body, Spirit, Spontaneous Healing, The Biology of Hope. I noticed that many of these books promoting faith and religion were written by doctors and professors teaching at some of America's most prestigious medical schools. Then I went to my computer, connected to the internet, and started surfing. I found a Time magazine story titled, Faith and Healing. Yep, I think we have a story here. It looks like the relationship between healthcare and religion has suffered long enough.
8: There's a wonderful quote from Aldous Huxley, and he said, there comes a time when one must ask, even of Shakespeare, even of Mozart, is this all there is? Because it feels like something is missing.
2: Dr. James Gordon, Georgetown University professor, psychiatrist, and director of the Center for Mind-Body Medicine in Washington, D.C., has written a book called Manifesto for a New Medicine, Your Guide to Healing Partnerships and the Wise Use of Alternative Therapies.
8: We've gone so far in the direction of a kind of narrow, secular, biomedical approach that there's a natural swing in the pendulum. That what we found is that way feels dry to a lot of people. It feels like this isn't exactly why we went into medicine. So there must be something more. There's less time spent with patients. There's more pressure to do more diagnostic tests, to document more and more, to practice defensive medicine. So there's less and less contact with not only with the spiritual, but with the human side, and people are feeling that lack.
2: Dr. David Larson is president of the National Institute for Healthcare Research in Rockville, Maryland. Dr. Larson believes it's about time doctors put a little of the old-time religion into practice, and says that's what most people want.
6: Well, I think it's very important to remember there was a USA Weekend poll, and a Time CNN national representative surveyed by Yankelevich and partners, and again, they were asking about the role of faith. And it's interesting, and over 80% believed in the healing power of personal prayer. Here's another question. God sometimes intervenes to cure people of a serious illness. 77%, 7 out of 9,

0: seeing here is the population wants this brought in. Now, what we need to do is listen to our patients.
1: Dr. Tom Drogi is a Lutheran pastor who currently serves as an associate director of the Interfaith Health Program at the Carter Center in Atlanta. Dr. Drogi sensed early in his ministerial service that all was not well in the medical community.
2: Early on, I went without thinking much at all about how faith and health related, other than calling on parishioners in the hospital and feeling very much like a kind of third wheel in the hospital setting. For example, if the doctor would enter the hospital room, it was just taken for granted that I would leave until the doctor finished what he or she had to do, and then I could continue. It was as if the faith side of this was tolerated, but really did not have a lot to contribute. But we're all surprised in the sense that none of us really were prepared for how intimately related mind and body are, how much matters of the spirit affect things like the immune system. The scientific community certainly wasn't ready for that, but you have to say the same thing for churches and faith communities. They had pretty much bought into a radical separation of mind and body, and seeing physicians and the medical community dealing with the physical side and they're dealing with the spiritual or soul side, but very much different territories. And what studies today have shown is that there is a very close relationship, and that we simply have to think now in terms of the whole person as being healed.
1: Dr. Gordon.
3: What I see as vital in medicine and in healthcare is a shift from a medicine that does things to or for people to a medicine that works collaboratively in what I call a healing partnership with people, and that teaches people how to care for themselves. And one of the major ways that we care for ourselves is the way we use our mind.
1: To help others catch the vision, Dr. Drogi and the Interfaith Health Program at the Carter Center work with seminaries and medical schools at major universities to create courses that link faith and health.
2: And the purpose behind this will be to catch people at a key point in the development of their professional identity, to be aware about how faith and health link together. And we think that will make a long-range impact on the future of what we see to be a growing faith and health movement across the country. So in ways like that, we are trying to promote partnership between public health and churches and mosques and synagogues to work together on a common mission to improve health.
1: Dr. Drogi also feels that religious communities must become more involved in helping their members live healthier, happier lives.
2: The killers today are lifestyle diseases like cancer and heart attacks and other problems that are related to how we live our lives. And the underlying factors are things like smoking and diet and exercise, and people can be responsible for these things. And our objective is to enlist faith communities, all of whom have a health mission as part of who they are.
1: According to Drogi, such community involvement would go a long way in promoting preventative health care.
2: We're in a much better position to do that than hospitals and the medical community, which invests all of its resources in treatment, which is very important, and all of us want it in place when we get sick. But this other dimension of health promotion and disease prevention has been largely overlooked in the past. Less than 5 cents on every dollar goes toward health promotion and disease prevention. We think that churches can play a key role in making a difference in this area. We always hold up as the models the Mormon Church and the Seventh-day Adventist Church, who have done this now for a long time. Premature mortality in both those denominations is much, much lower in the national average.
1: Dr. David Larson.

0: faith is not just certain protective lifestyle activities, as we call it in healthcare. But what you find is when people become people of faith, they will reduce these activities. They will lose weight. They will stop smoking. They will stop drinking. And they will take care of themselves. So it's not just that faith is a combination of not practicing risky activities. No, rather, it seems that faith drives the system and gets people to take care of themselves better.
1: Father Eugene Linehan, a Jesuit priest and chaplain at the National Institute of Health in Washington, D.C., is an active participant in the movement to bring the religious and medical communities together.
2: We have a lot of these multidiscipline meetings where everyone gets together, the whole team, social worker, priest, or chaplain, the nurse, physician, to discuss a patient so that we get that sense of the whole team concerned about this particular problem, whatever it happens to be. That's a sign, I think, of what they do here. Well, certainly my experience here with the government in terms of public health, and this is what this is, the wonderful cooperation between physicians, medical staff, nursing staff, social work, and so on, and the chaplaincy here is really quite remarkable. Now, I've heard of stories of physicians not being too kindly disposed to us who are in this business of spiritual work, but you certainly don't find it here, and I think that's going to be a sign of the future.
1: Dr. Gordon, one of the torchbearers of today's mind-body approach to medicine, offers his thoughts about the future.
3: I'd like for all of us in healthcare to open up to the unknown, and maybe even the unknowable, just to say there is more here than we know about, and to be open in that way. Augustine said, I think he said that pride dies about 6 weeks after the body. But I think that we can at least cut down some of the pride by being open to what we don't know. And I would like to see that sense of possibility and wonder and faith animate all of healthcare, that we have a sense that there is far more that's possible for not only for outcome of individual illness and individual disease, but for us as human beings, and that sense be part and parcel of all of medical education, that we see the connection, which is part of religion and spirituality, to everything that's living on this planet, and that we appreciate that connection, and that we appreciate our connection and to everything that nature has to offer us. And if we can bring that kind of practical spirituality into medicine, into healthcare, not only will it transform medicine and healthcare, it'll help transform the whole planet.
1: Health and religion. This is the Faith and Families Report.
4: Abraham Lincoln, in the midst of the terrible Civil War conflict, wrote, "It is difficult to make a man miserable while he feels he is worthy of himself and claims kindred to the great God who made him." 150 years later, scientific studies are proving Lincoln right. Here's our second report, Science Turns to Faith.
5: Traditionally, medical research has treated spiritual belief like the plague. No way to quantify, they said. Today, however, scientists are finding ways to put numbers to faith factors. Hundreds of these studies have been compiled in a book titled Mind-Body Health by several experts, including Dr. N. Lee Smith, a general internist at the University of Utah. He says research has revealed four important areas which seem to predict physical health and spiritual well-being. The first of these is a personal sense of control.
6: A lot of literature shows that this personal kind of sense of control clearly improves mental and physical health outcomes. The paradox is the more one tries to take control of things outside of themselves, the world, people around them, their children, whatever, the more they try to take control, the more out of control things feel. Whereas the more they let go trying to control and just acknowledge what's there and respond to that, it clearly improves both physical and mental health outcomes.
5: The second predictor of physical and spiritual well-being is the value of feeling connected to others, to the world in general, and to one source of spiritual strength.
6: A number of studies have shown that social support, loving relationships, marital relationships show very profound effects on mortality rates, heart attacks, and so on. There's a little town back in Rosito, Pennsylvania, that had a very low incidence of heart attacks and strokes, half the national average. So a health team went in there to find out what they're doing in Rosito. They did a multivariate analysis looking at all the number of different factors they could think of. And what came out in the bottom line was it was their family relationships. They tended to have kind of multi-generational families, very supportive, loving, lots of feeling. When things went wrong, there was always, you know, mama's there and, hey, we love you and things are okay. And it gives you this sense of control and of connectedness. And when they left that family relationship, their incidence went back up to normal. But the loving relationships cut the incidence in half. And there have been a whole host of other studies like that.
5: The third area that research shows as promoting good health is having a sense of meaning and purpose about one's life.
6: People who have kind of a sense of mission about their life have much better health than people who tend to be more self-contained and less purposeful. People who are very stress vulnerable tend to see themselves as victimized or blame, and the health outcome there is very different than if a person is seeing the problem as having a sense of value and purpose. Just that those two different ways of seeing it, coping with the stress, significantly changes health outcomes.
5: The final good health predictor is whether a person has hope.
6: People who are optimists have a very different health outcome than people who are pessimists. One illustration, a study over in Britain of ladies with breast cancer. About 3 months, as I recall, after their cancer was appropriately treated, they were put into four different groups, matched for the severity of the cancer, and asked about their feelings about having this disease and their expectations. And then they followed them out for about 13 years. Striking differences, those with, quote, fighting spirit, about 80% survival after the 13 years. Those who are victims, out of my control, pessimistic attitude, about 20% survival. The brain seems to have a way of affecting clear down to hormone and immune and even cellular levels some changes to bring about whatever is pictured is going to happen. Well, hope is a very profound spiritual element.
5: Control, correctedness, purpose and meaning, and hope. Four attributes that are clearly documented to promote good health. Dr. Smith.
6: Probably those are some of the goals of what religion ought to be about. See, I think that religion in many ways is a means to an end. And the end is this total well-being, spiritual, physical, mental, social well-being, which incidentally is the definition of health. If you get the World Health Organization definition of health, it's not absence of disease, it's total well-being. In the Bible days, there was no distinction between physical health and mental or spiritual health. The word for health in the Greek New Testament is soteria. And interestingly enough, that word is also translated salvation. So health, this total well-being, spiritual, physical, mental, social, total well-being is what salvation is in that translation.
4: You are listening to the Faith and Families Report, a public affairs program on how religion impacts important issues faced by today's families. In this edition, we are discussing health and religion. Our final report will showcase some people of faith and how they are having a positive influence on people's health. Here is Healthy Servings.
7: Albert Schweitzer once said, "I don't know what your destiny will be, but one thing I know, the only ones among you who will be truly happy are those who will have sought and found how to serve." We talk to people from California to New York who are practicing what their religion preaches about serving others.
8: I will never, never leave thee.
9: Americans are killing themselves with their knife and fork at the dinner table.
7: Trishana Benton is a member of the Seventh-day Adventist Church. She is also a member of the Benton Sisters, a trio of young women who love to sing and talk about the good news of health and nutrition. Taking their Bible-based message to the receptive audiences across America, the Benton Sisters have taught thousands how to become healthier by eating better. What we are is what we eat.
8: Only all my counsel take.
9: The majority of diseases happen to be self-inflicted American killer diseases of cancer, diabetes, hypertension, heart disease, obesity, osteoporosis, and more. It's all because of their high-fat, highly refined, low-fiber foods lacking in whole, complete nutrition. And it's been our desire to learn how to incorporate the fruits and vegetables back into the diet.
7: The Benton sisters were inspired to do something unique, come up with a cookbook of 100% nutritious recipes, totally vegetarian. No refined fats, sugars, dairy products, or oils. And they did. The cookbook is called What's Cooking in the Benton Sisters' Kitchen? And it's selling like hotcakes. Without the butter, of course.
9: It's like your old favorites, but without the heart attack ingredients. We have such recipes as sour cream enchiladas. We have eggplant lasagna. And we have a meringue for lemon meringue pie with no eggs. And cheesecake and whipping cream and frosting and a lot more. We serve 32 different assortments of gourmet dishes.
7: That's Amberly Benton. She says that these recipes provide a delicious, well-balanced diet. Her sister Aubrey says that these recipes are a natural way to lose weight.
10: We have found that when people closely follow these health principles, and if they're overweight, they lose 1 pound a day. Truly, you can eat more and lose weight. It's just a matter of what you eat.
7: From California, we travel to New York City. Here we meet Rabbi Isaac N. Trinan. Rabbi Trinan has been involved in Jewish communal life for over 50 years. In the mid-80s, he founded an organization called the Coordinating Council on Bikur Shalim. Bikur Shalim is Hebrew for visiting the sick.
11: The word Bikur really means to examine, then to determine what the sick person needs. It isn't just a question of visiting, but to help the person out, and that can be in many forms. Financial help, getting a doctor or a dentist at a reduced rate, taking a sick person to the hospital, bringing that sick person back, etc., etc. Now, let me say another thing. The religious obligation of Bikur Cholim is not a voluntary act. It's a moral, ethical, and religious obligation.
7: Rabbi Trinan explains that Bikur Cholim has been a Jewish obligation since Old Testament times.
11: Theologically speaking, it's when Abraham was circumcised at the age of 99, the Bible says, God visited him. Out of that, the rabbis of the Talmud, of the Jewish code of law, came up with the phrase Bikur Cholim. And eventually, it became one of the most important duties of a Jew. For instance, Maimonides, the medieval philosopher, rabbi, and physician, said that Bikur Cholim is based on the biblical injunction, and thou shalt love your neighbor as yourself. And that, by the way, means any neighbor, Jew, non-Jew, Muslim, whatever you have. And on that basis, he came forth and said that this obligation is the most important in interpersonal relationship between Jew and Jew, more important than any other obligation.
7: In the very Orthodox Jewish communities of Europe and South America, Rabbi Trinan says Bikur Cholim programs are thriving. But in the United States, Bikur Cholim was nearly non-existent in 1986.
11: So I made a quick study of the synagogues in Greater New York and parts of New Jersey to find that very few synagogues had any kind of a Bikur Cholim program. And some that did, the programs were disorganized with untrained volunteers. And so I organized this council. It wasn't very easy. I was told that I was wasting my time. But 10 years later, we're beginning to have impact all over the world.
7: Rabbi Trinan enjoys telling their success stories.
11: During Hurricane Andrews, I got a desperate call from a woman in Brooklyn, New York. She has a sister in South Florida, and they can't find her. Even the Red Cross couldn't find her. So I picked up this directory, and I found that there was a very, very effective group in Miami Beach. I called them. It was about 1 o'clock in the afternoon. I gave them the name of the sister in South Florida. I gave them the name of the sister in Brooklyn. And 8 o'clock that night, as I was beginning to have dinner, the woman from Brooklyn called me. And I must tell you something. If her blessings came true, I would live a million years and have more money than Perot. They found her. That's because we have a Bikur Cholim group in Miami Beach.
7: Another instance occurred during one of the rabbi's many visits to a nursing home in New York.
11: I don't say I'm a rabbi. I want to be an average individual. And this particular person is 91 years old. He has 3 children, one in Tel Aviv, Israel, one in Hawaii, and one in Denver. Never sees them. If he gets a birthday card or a father's card once a year, it's a lot. He has nobody. Well, when you visit him, you see, you add years to your life. When I go in there, it's like the Messiah comes. He's so happy to see me, he wouldn't let me go.
7: Rabbi Trinan believes there is physical and mental value for those who volunteer to help the sick and the poor.
11: When you visit a sick person in the hospital or a nursing home or a homebound person, whether he's blind, deaf, or an AIDS patient, you come out of there, you feel much better because you've done something. Story is told about a 18th century rabbi in a small town. It was the eve of Yom Kippur, you know, the holiest day of the year. The synagogue was filled. Everybody was waiting for the rabbi. The time of prayer had come. The rabbi wasn't there. So the sexton, realizing that the rabbi went to see one of his students who was very sick and lived in a little hovel, 2 minutes from the synagogue, he rushed in, and there was the rabbi finishing feeding the student, and he was just about to pick up a broom to clean the room because it was so filthy. So the sexton ran over to him and says, "Rabbi, Rabbi, you're late. The services have begun." And the rabbi looked at him, "My son, this is more important than prayer." And that's the meaning of helping other people.
4: In this program, we have explored the relationship of faith and health. We have discovered a new excitement in healthcare, where faith emerges as a recognized healing force. We have examined a number of studies which show that faith factors do indeed play significant roles in people's health. We have also heard two stories of people living their religious beliefs to help others live healthier lives. Now the question is, if faith and religion offer so many positive health benefits, how do we develop such faith? Elder Alexander B. Morrison, former Canadian public health official and now a general authority of The Church of Jesus Christ of Latter-day Saints, offers an answer.
12: The way to activate your faith, I think, is to get on your knees and pray about it, ask the Lord about it, seek for His guidance. Put your life in His hands. Recognize that by yourself you can't really do very much and that you're not really in control of a lot of the forces which otherwise rage through you and over you and around you. It is as man begins to understand that though he does not know everything, he knows that God loves his children, that we begin to draw closer to Him and become more dependent upon Him, put our life in His hands, and then the faith which we need will come to us. Now, it doesn't come usually in a great rush, but it comes slowly, day by day, growing steadily stronger until we increasingly are willing and able to give up our own egos and give up our own selfishness and our own pride and put ourselves in God's hands.
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14: We believe in God, the Eternal Father.
15: We believe in the Bible
14: Son, Jesus
15: to be the
14: Christ.
15: Word of God.
16: We believe in being honest, true, chaste, benevolent, virtuous.
14: We believe that through the atonement of Christ, all mankind
15: we also believe the Book of Mormon to be the Word of God.
16: We may say that we follow the admonition of Paul. We believe all things. We hope.

0: Welcome to Why I Believe. My name is Rick Starr. We are in Arizona today with Why I Believe, and our guest today is Kurt Bailey, who owns a company here in Arizona, a video editing company. He's also a bishop, husband, and a father, and Kurt has the unique experience of also being in a wheelchair. He is what is technically called a T4 paraplegic from a skiing accident, and we will talk about that later in the program today. But Kurt, it is great to have you on Why I Believe today.
1: Well, thanks for having me.
0: I've known you when I lived here before and worked with you. You run a great company. You're an entrepreneur and you're very busy, active in life. And you have a different situation than many in that you get around in a wheelchair. And that presents various challenges. You and I were talking about before the recording, various challenges of being a father, a husband, a bishop, all the things that you do, but you are active and you keep busy.
1: Absolutely. I try to do the best that I can.
0: That's awesome. Let's introduce you and talk about your upbringing. You were raised here in Arizona, right?
1: I feel like a native. We moved here when I was in fifth grade, just before my fifth grade year. My dad was in dental school. Mm-hmm. And we started out, I was born in Salt Lake City, but I was only there for 2 years. And then we moved up to the Portland, Oregon area so that he could go to dental school there. Mm-hmm. And then we did spend some time here in Arizona for 2 years down in the very southernmost part in Fort Huachuca, Arizona.
0: Oh, yeah.
1: Yeah. That was 2 years there, and then we moved to Birmingham, Alabama. Mm-hmm. For 2 years, where he did his internship at the University of Alabama at Birmingham. And then we did eventually move here mm-hmm. my fifth grade year. It would have been 77, right around there.
0: Oh, okay.
1: So, good times.
0: Yeah. What is your background as far as your family? Are they your parents, grandparents, converts, pioneer heritage?
1: No. They've been lifelong members of the church. Uh-huh. My ancestry goes back to Brigham Young and John Taylor. Hmm. I love my family. I mean, they mean the world to me. They've done so much, not just my immediate family, but my grandparents and so on. They've just really paved a wonderful way for us to be and to exist right now. They live the gospel right, and it just makes me happy, and I guess maybe that P word, proud, a little bit, to be a part of that heritage.
0: Which we know is okay to say from President Victor.
1: That's right, that's right.
0: In the right context, of course.
1: Yeah.
0: Yes. What things did your parents teach you that have helped you throughout your life?
1: Well, when we were up in Portland, mm-hmm. I was 3 or 4 years old, and my dad had made a club for me. He'd cut off it was a 9-iron. I'm going off of memory of the story that he tells me, because uh-huh. 3 or 4 years old, my memory's not that good. But as the story goes, we were at our apartment, and just kind of in the courtyard area there, and he took me out, and we were going to hit some balls. And so I threw my ball down and got onto it pretty good. And It went right into the lamppost that was there and broke the lamp. And so my dad, he said, well, we need to go and, you know, make sure that we are accountable for our actions here. So we went over to the manager's office, and he took me in there, and he wanted me to, you know, let him know what happened. And so mm-hmm. I did, and my dad kind of filled in the blanks there. Mm-hmm. And the manager said, well, is there anything else you need to tell me? And I said, well, yeah. Why did you put the lamppost on our golf course? so there was the extent of, you know, it just why did you do that? I mean, it was right in our way, and I wouldn't have hit it if it wasn't on our golf course. So that was the extent of my lesson in honesty and accountability, I guess.
0: Something else, Kurt, that you were involved in both before your accident and even after your accident is baseball. You come from a pretty big baseball family, don't you?
1: Yeah, it's kind of crazy because right now we're baseball crazy, but back then we were the typical family who would do the little league scene, mm-hmm. and that was about it. I mean, I wasn't carrying around a baseball encyclopedia with me or anything like that, but it was just a lot of fun. It was America's mm-hmm. pastime. So
0: yeah,
1: when we lived in Fort Huachuca, I was on a t-ball team, and our team name was the Hank Aaron 715s. And that was just, it was really cool because obviously that we were named that because that was when he broke the record. But but it was just a lot of fun, and I don't remember doing a whole lot there. And I can tell you, I was the typical church athlete. I was never good enough to participate in sports in high school other than the golf team. But we played a lot. We played a lot of baseball, little league, and then as I got older and was going through the young men's program, we played softball. Our ward was very, very much into the softball scene. And mm-hmm. my dad was an excellent pitcher. And he actually played, he played pitcher and he also played third base. He went to All Church, I know once, and I want to say twice, when they were up in the old Gabriel Park ward up in Portland in dental mm-hmm. school. Mm-hmm. They had a team that was fantastic. But so he passed on a lot of good advice and technique and everything to me, and so I worked hard and got to be a pretty good pitcher, and really enjoyed it. And we had some great opportunities here. This was back in the day when they actually played farther than just a stake tournament.
0: Mm-hmm. And I remember that day here in Arizona.
1: Yeah.
0: Yeah. Oh,
1: the
0: yeah.
1: goal was to get to Prescott, right?
0: Yeah. It yeah. was Prescott, and there was Sholo, and there were all kinds of, you know, in fact, I remember even flying up with somebody who owned a plane once.
1: Oh, yeah?
0: To a softball, you know, church softball thing in Sholo.
1: Yeah.
0: So it was big, very big.
1: Yeah. So it was, we actually had the opportunity to go there once, and, the way we got there was kind of unfortunate. We were playing in the championship game, and the team we were playing they were our rivals from our neighboring stake.
0: Mm-hmm.
1: And we were all friends. We knew each other on the team, and but it was very competitive. I mean, once you got between the lines, watch out. but there was a play. We were at bat, and our batter hit a pop fly into shallow left field.
0: Mm-hmm.
1: And their shortstop and their left fielder were both going after the ball. And there was a hefty collision, and both of them went down. And we couldn't continue the game, if I remember correctly, because it was just really bad. If I remember correctly, one of them did a number on his jaw, actually, I think that was Bobby Bentley, and his mom. We're in the same ward now.
0: Oh, really?
1: And so yeah, so we talk about the good old days that yeah. way, but as a result of that, they couldn't go on any further, and so we ended up representing our region in Prescott.
0: Oh.
1: And so it was a lot of fun, but it was kind of a bummer to have advanced in that fashion.
0: Yeah.
1: But boy, you know, your heart just sank because there was the competitive nature. You really wanted to win, but boy, that just put everything in perspective when that happened. And you just kind of, you really wanted to, you know, hope for the best for those guys. And they did, they pulled through. It was, you know, it was a big deal then.
0: Yeah.
1: But everybody's great, and it's a good story, I guess. But you want to be able to do it on the field the way it should be done. So, but that was a lot of fun. And my dad, he's a financial clerk in their ward right now. They're still in the same ward, and they were cleaning out the clerk's office a month or two ago, I guess. And he found a 1985 softball that says 1985 champs and all of our signatures on it. We all signed the ball, and he found it and gave it to me. And yeah. So it's kind of a neat.
0: It's something you want to put in a glass case.
1: Yeah, absolutely.
0: You know, on a pedestal.
1: Absolutely. But really neat. And I was trying to remember, my memory, I don't know if it was because of the accident or what, but my memory is a little skewed or whatever, a little off kilter. Mm-hmm. And I couldn't remember what my jersey number was. And as a dad, you kind of want to pass that along to your son and whatnot. But I thought it was number 12. But lo and behold, this ball shows up all these many years later, and right there is my signature with the number 12 on it. So,
0: oh, good.
1: I was really glad that my memory wasn't going
0: served you
1: that
0: well
1: bad yet.
0: Yes.
1: So, but it's a number's a number, but that's from the past, and it means a lot to me.
0: Yeah,
1: so.
0: Of course it does. Yeah. You're listening to Why I Believe on the Mormon Channel of the Church of Jesus Christ of Latter-day Saints. Our guest today is Kurt Bailey, who we've been visiting with, just getting to know you a little bit. And this all leads up to an important event in your life, an event that really changed your life just out of high school. Talk about the accident that changed your life.
1: Well, Rick, it was the December of 1985. Mm-hmm. I had just graduated from high school and was completing my first semester at Mace Community College. And it was the Saturday before finals. And the night before, there was a really nice snowstorm. Mm-hmm. And so this was gonna be our opportunity to get out there and have some really nice snow. And here in Arizona, you don't really get that
0: very
1: opportunity
0: often.
1: Very
0: yeah.
1: often. So you kinda jump on that chance. And mm-hmm. I think, carrying on a tradition that we had for quite some time, I maxed out my absences in high school during snow skiing season, because my parents would pull me out of school a lot of Fridays mm-hmm. to go up there when it wasn't as crowded, and we'd go skiing. So in this scenario, though, it was a Saturday, and I probably should have been studying for finals, seeing as how finals week was coming up the next week. But of course, I used my better judgment, and we left and went skiing, and had a good time. It was typical day and having fun up there on the slopes. And that afternoon, they opened a run that was closed most of the day, and they opened it to the skiers. And so we went down it. We went down it the first time, and. We didn't see anything real bad about it. I mean, there wasn't anything revealed. There was a place. It was a drop off. It wasn't a sheer drop off, but it was, pretty steep. Mm-hmm. That you, if you wanted to, you could take your skis off and go down, or you just ski down it. Mm-hmm. Well, the first time we went down, we skied down it, and everything was fine. We didn't hit anything. We thought it was okay. So. We went back up, and it was a friend of mine and I were skiing on, and I can't even remember the name of the mountain, but it was one that my dad and my uncle, who were up there with us as well, they didn't like that one at all. So they were still skiing on Sunrise, the main mountain. Mm-hmm. And anyway, so we were on this hill, and we went down, didn't hit anything, came back up, wanted to go down again, but we didn't want to go down in our same tracks. Mm-hmm. Any good skier knows that.
0: Yeah.
1: So we moved over, and I went off, and I hit something underneath the snow. As it turns out later, it was a stump, because there were wood chips in my ski. Mm-hmm. And I hit the stump underneath the snow, and it threw me forward. I didn't go flying forward or flipping forward or anything like that, but it threw me forward. The momentum carried me forward, and I actually landed on my head and got a big knot on my head from it. But the angle of the impact was such that it was a compression fracture of my spine. And so I hit, and it compressed. And then when I fell over, I rotated, and apparently that's what did the damage to my cord. Mm-hmm. And I knew something was wrong right away, because I was laying face down in the snow, but my feet felt like they were floating in the air like helium balloons. And so it was really kind of a strange sensation, strange feeling. There were some other people that had kind of tagged along with us that were skiing with us, and they came up, and
0: You couldn't get yourself up out of the snow.
1: I didn't want to try because I knew enough.
0: Something was wrong.
1: That something was wrong, and if I was to try and do that, I didn't want to do more damage. You learn that in your scouting.
0: Right.
1: Going through the merit badges and different things like that and the different training. But
0: yeah, don't move a person if there's that.
1: Yeah.
0: That. And we mentioned at the top of the program that this was a T4 injury, right?
1: Right, yeah. So I'm paralyzed from my chest down.
0: Uh-huh.
1: And so I was laying there in the snow, and all I had on was a sweatshirt because it wasn't, it was still kind of warm, I guess, relatively speaking.
0: Yeah.
1: So I was laying there, and my sweatshirt was getting wet, and so I didn't know if the pain was from the injury or the cold.
0: Hmm.
1: But I was laying there, and I knew something was wrong. But at the same time, the first thing that I said when the guy I was skiing with came up to me, I asked him where my sunglasses were, because they were these real expensive Varnay sunglasses that I had just got for the season, and I had lost my ones from last season and all that kind of, just the dumbest question I could ask, I guess.
0: Well, that had to become of much less importance real quick.
1: Absolutely. But they rushed up to me and were trying to help me out, and it was kind of funny too. I was laying face down, but they were trying to clear the snow away from my face, and but they had their gloves on still. So the one guy who was doing it, he was clearing it away from my face, but he kept brushing it over my ear, and he was actually packing snow in my ear.
0: Hmm.
1: So I couldn't hear. So they're getting down in my face and yelling at me, trying to keep me awake and alert. And I'm saying, I'm okay. You're packing snow in my ear, you know. Stop doing that and quit screaming in my face. But it was...
0: Go into shock or anything like that? Or?
1: You know, I don't know. I never lost consciousness.
0: Oh, okay.
1: And by the time it was, there were so many things about this that were just amazing. I said earlier that my dad and my uncle hated that mountain. They didn't like to ski on that mountain.
0: Yeah.
1: When my friend went down to go to the bottom of the hill to get on the lift to ski over to the other mountain to try and find my dad and my uncle, they were at the bottom of the hill,
0: ready to meet him.
1: Yeah. Mm. They didn't know anything about it. They were over there at the bottom of the hill,
0: just
1: getting ready to ski on that hill.
0: Mm-hmm.
1: And so they came up, and the ski patrol actually missed my run, so I had to wait for them to come up. I think we had to wait about 20 minutes from what they were telling me. But when my dad and my uncle got there, they gave me a blessing. And in the blessing, they blessed me to be able to be calm, to be able to let the snow or the ski patrol do everything that they needed to do, and it worked. I mean, I was calm. I've never wavered in faith of our Savior or the priesthood authority, and priesthood blessings mean everything to me, and that one was the first of many.
0: Yeah.
1: But it helped me calm down, let them do their thing. I mean, I was still in pain.
0: Yeah.
1: I don't remember if he said to have the pain go away. I kind of wish he did. He didn't. But it was just an amazing first step in many experiences on this journey, and it meant a lot coming from my dad.
0: Yeah.
1: So there you have it. I mean, I was there, but they took me off the hill, took me over to Springerville, which is a nearby little town, and the x-ray or the emergency doctor or technician who took the x-rays didn't see anything wrong. But my dad, with his experience
0: as
1: looking at x-rays as a dentist, teeth are a little different than your spine, your bones and everything, but he had experience there, and he noticed in a big way, that there were some problems. He pointed them out to the technician, and once he did that, he saw, you know, oh yeah, well, we need to do this, this, and this, and whatever. So that was a little unnerving.
0: But by then, Kurt, you had lost feeling.
1: Oh yeah,
0: down in your legs.
1: It was immediate.
0: Yeah,
1: it was immediate, and yeah. You know that it was the strange sensation. We talked a little bit before we started this interview. You had asked me if I had any phantom pains.
0: Mm-hmm.
1: I guess that might have been the closest thing, because I knew nothing got severed as far as my body parts,
0: mm-hmm.
1: but it was just so strange because I was laying in such an awkward position for it to feel like my feet would have been floating.
0: Mm-hmm.
1: So it was a little different, but I think it was just interesting to go through and feel the different feelings. It wasn't a progression per se,
0: mm-hmm.
1: but just different types of pain, and maybe it was me thawing out.
0: Mm-hmm.
1: Maybe it was the injury. I don't know. I don't know how to explain it, but it was just kind of strange.
0: Kurt, what type of thoughts were going through your head just right after the accident? Were you thinking forward about, oh, this is life-changing, this, you know, here's what I'm going to now not be able to do, here's what I'm going to be doing, I'm going to be in a wheelchair? What type of thoughts were going through your head?
1: You know, the immediate thoughts were, get me off this hill.
0: Mm-hmm.
1: The gravity of the injury didn't really set in until I was in the hospital, and maybe had my wits about me a little bit more. By the time I got down here to Good Samaritan, they had given me some morphine, mm-hmm. and so that was kind of helping a little bit, you know, just kind of dull the pain. And
0: how old were you when this happened?
1: I was 18. Mm-hmm. I as a matter of fact, I was 4 months away from, no, 3 months away from turning in my papers. My birthday's March 21st,
0: mm-hmm.
1: so I was going to finish up a full year at MCC and then put my availability date, you know, after that semester, that spring semester. Yeah.
0: Mm-hmm.
1: And so that just kind of all, it didn't go out the window, but it kind of sat on the windowsill, trying to decide whether to jump or not.
0: Well, you had to, there were some big change of plans there, obviously, you had to make in your life.
1: Yeah. And as I was laying in the hospital, just a day or two afterwards, that's kind of when things set in that this might be a little bit more,
0: mm-hmm.
1: Of just a, hey, you know, you're hurt, you'll get over it in a couple of weeks and be good.
0: Yeah.
1: And so at that point in time, that's when the thoughts start coming. Mission. Is anybody going to date a guy in a wheelchair?
0: Mm-hmm.
1: And if they do date, are they going to want to marry? And if they do marry, are they going to want to have children? Mm-hmm. Am I going to be able to have children and be a father? It was just the questions just started flowing, mm-hmm. from there, and it was scary.
0: Yeah. Two questions. First of all, what type of, did you go feel discouraged? What type of battles within your thoughts, within your mind, did you fight at that time?
1: On January 1st,
0: mm-hmm.
1: the accident happened December 14th.
0: Mm-hmm.
1: January 1st, I was still in the hospital. Actually, I think by then they had just moved me into the rehabilitation. I was in the hospital for 2 weeks, and then I was in rehabilitation for 6. January 1st, they gave me a hall pass, so to speak, and let my parents take me home for the bowl games.
0: Hmm.
1: And I got in that familiar environment, and I was in one of those big, bulky hospital wheelchairs.
0: Mm-hmm.
1: And I got in that environment with the plush carpet and weak arms from laying in the hospital all this time. Not being able to do anything that I could do before, that was just a huge slap in the face.
0: Mm.
1: And that was when I got the lowest I ever got. Mm. We had it set up, when you're in a wheelchair, the you want to lean back, you know, adjust the weight so that you're not putting all the weight on your bum all the time.
0: Mm-hmm.
1: So you kind of transfer the weight. It's so you don't get pressure sores.
0: You need to move around.
1: Right.
0: Yeah, often.
1: So they had set up a deal for me up on the couch where I was still in my wheelchair, but I could lean back and kind of recline a little bit onto these pillows, or I think there was a box or something in there too.
0: Mm-hmm.
1: But anyway, I was in that position. I couldn't even get myself from the reclining position to the sitting position by myself just yet. Mm-hmm. I was still weak.
0: This was just 2 weeks after your accident.
1: Yeah, didn't really know what I was doing. I had a back brace on. I mean, it was the worst. And I just asked my mom if I could go and lay down on their bed. And I just sobbed.
0: Mm.
1: It was very frustrating. And that's when the question came, why me?
0: Mm.
1: And I don't know. I can't speak for everybody, but if anybody says that they have had some tragic accident or something happened in their life and they haven't asked why me, I think they might be telling a little fib there.
0: Yeah, it's something that it would enter into anybody's mind after an accident like that.
1: Absolutely. Yeah. And so I asked my dad if he'd give me a blessing, and he asked if he could call President Garn, Daryl Garn, who is the stake president in the neighboring stake,
0: mm-hmm.
1: and a really good friend of our family. And I said, sure. And he came over and gave me a blessing. And it was just another reassurance of, hey, you know what? You'll be okay. You just got to make it through this stuff, learn mm-hmm. what you need to be doing, and move forward. And it's that exercise of faith that was just, it was lacking there for a while because of the human emotion that you experience. But that was the lowest I ever got. I've never been that low since.
0: Hmm.
1: And we're going on 26 years come this December. And don't get me wrong, there are times when I've maybe been able to reach out and touch that low. But it's never gotten that far. And I know it's because of my testimony of the Savior, and the fact that not only does the atonement atone for our sins or cover our sins, but it covers everything that we go through. And once you figure that out, boy, it sure, I don't want to use the word easier. It doesn't make your life easier necessarily, but it makes your life doable. And mm-hmm. and you can move forward. And maybe easier is the term, but there's still a lot of work involved.
0: Yeah. Oh, thanks for sharing that. You're listening to Why I Believe on the Mormon channel of The Church of Jesus Christ of Latter-day Saints. Our guest today is Kurt Bailey. And we've just been talking about your skiing accident that really did change things in your life. What type of life experiences did you have after that? What type of changes did you need to set up in your life to go forward? And share the experience that you had with Elder Marion D. Hanks also as you get into that.
1: It was my life was turned upside down.
0: Mm-hmm.
1: My mom got her baby back. She got to take care of me. And
0: he was just 18 now.
1: Yeah, just a bigger baby. But it was great. She was fantastic. I mean, my mom and dad, they have always been supportive.
0: Mm-hmm.
1: You know, my mom was the typical mom, earned my Eagle Scout for me. As a matter of fact, when I got my Eagle Scout and was pinning her award on her, I finally turned to her and I said, okay, now will you get off my back? anyway, it was all in good fun. She would go to the mat for anybody. But particularly when it comes to our family, mm-hmm. you don't want to cross her. she loves her family and will defend us to the nth degree. And you know, she and my dad could have been very angry at what happened, because the you know, the run we were on, if they would have just taken the caterpillar down and groomed it, it would have exposed all that stuff. We probably wouldn't have even been on that run.
0: Mm-hmm.
1: So having that kind of in the back of their mind and my mind, everybody's mind, it could have been pretty ugly, but it wasn't. Yeah. They just rallied. They were always positive, always upbeat. And I could tell my mom, I could tell that she was getting emotional, you know, in certain times, but they really tried their hardest to be positive around me. And that's what helped carry me forward, was their positive attitude and their willingness to do, you know, whatever it took. I mean, you know, there are limitations, mm-hmm. but they did it for me. I mean, it was great. And one of the things that they did for me, my mom made an arrangement for me to meet with Elder Hanks. Mm-hmm. And he was actually the one who sealed them, who married them in the temple.
0: Mm-hmm.
1: And he was serving as a mission president in the neighboring mission to where my grandfather was serving, which is a whole other story there. It's how my mom and dad met, was over in England. And
0: oh, wow.
1: My mom was over there because my grandpa was mission president there, and my dad was one of his elders, one of his missionaries. So, but anyway, they arranged the meeting with Elder Hanks, and it was really neat to go there because we met at his house, and he was in jeans and a cardigan sweater, and I knew that in advance, so I was able to go casual too, and we were just able to talk and visit, because in my mind I was struggling trying to reconcile the fact that, okay, now I have this lifestyle, and how am I supposed to serve a mission?
0: Mm-hmm.
1: You know, I know the opportunities there. I know that they allow people in wheelchairs to serve a mission, but I was really struggling with it. And when we visited, there was just such a calming spirit about our visit. And he just basically told me, Kurt, the Lord's got their things in store for you. Don't worry about it.
0: Yeah.
1: And boy, I just...
0: Took a load off.
1: It took a huge load off.
0: Yeah.
1: And so I went, had that opportunity, went back home, came here to Arizona, back home, and visited with my bishop and shared with him this wonderful visit that I had with Elder Hanks. And he smiled at me, and then he asked me, so when you want to get your papers ready for your mission? And I looked at him and I thought, oh, Bishop, I just had this wonderful experience with Elder Hanks, and I really feel like I need to move forward the way I'm going now, and I don't know that a mission, at least in the immediate future, is going to happen.
0: Mm-hmm.
1: And so we finished our visit, and it was kind of discouraging, but you know, now that I look back on it, being a bishop myself now,
0: mm-hmm.
1: that experience taught me to listen. And I love my bishop, but I needed him to listen, mm-hmm. at that point in time, and so I learned from that, and I feel very blessed to have had that experience.
0: Yeah.
1: Because hopefully that'll help me as I move forward in my current position.
0: Yeah.
1: But it was just meeting with Elder Hanks made such a difference in my life, and helped me almost get a turbo boost as I was moving forward. And that was really special to me, because that burden was lifted.
0: Yeah.
1: I didn't rule a mission out, but I knew that I had the time that I needed to be able to get used to my new life as a 4'5" guy instead of a 6-foot guy.
0: Well, you had talked to me earlier about the role that Institute played in your life as you went forward, because you, as you said, you needed to go forward, And so you got back into school, you went into institute, you had a social life, and so on and so forth. Talk about what you did there.
1: Institute was awesome, still is. Haven't been there for a while, but my daughter is going right now and experiencing the same stuff we did. But institute is, it's such a blessing in a person's life, and I took advantage of that blessing. Mm-hmm. And met some great people. I had some friends of mine who went and served missions, but a couple of them had to come back for medical issues. Mm-hmm. And one of my really good friends, his name happens to be Kurt. We've been friends since fifth grade. Mm-hmm. And he and I, there was one semester in particular where we had all the same classes together, including institute. And so he and I, we spent a ton of time together, and as it turns out, we kind of made the institute social scene what it was for a time, because for whatever reason, after my accident, my dad would let us take the boat for you know, lake trips.
0: Uh-huh.
1: And I'm kind of sitting there thinking, okay, well, your own son can't really do much of anything now as it pertains to the boat, but you trust Kurt Richardson with the boat, which was fine with me. I mean, that made me happy. But we had we would go down there and we would just round up some people and see who wanted to go to the lake, and we would have those experiences. But we built friendships there. Mm. And so as we were attending those classes, and you know, it wasn't all fun and games. You know, it was a great place to go and play pool and play basketball and ping pong and all that kind of stuff. And the teachers were great. But as we attended those classes.

0: great experience, a great opportunity to learn at his feet and to feel the Spirit so strongly there. And as we continued to attend there, there were several of the moms that lived in my ward there that if I didn't know any better, I think my mom probably sent them there to spy on me, make sure I was doing okay. But they were just great, great ladies, and they took care of me, and I took care of them. I mean, it was a fun dynamic there, because anymore I don't think the adults are able to attend the classes with the actual students who are attending the college. Mm-hmm. But the dynamic there and the experience that they brought to the table was just fantastic. And I miss that. I think as we were attending and taking those classes, it was a no-brainer when we were signing up for our academic side of things that we would leave a slot open for Institute. And kind of one of the interesting things, as part of our social scene, so to speak, there was one time where we were just rounding people up. We were actually wanting to go up to our family cabin. Mm-hmm. And we were just rounding people up. You know, we were in the foyer as people were coming in and going out. And I asked this one girl who I thought was really cute, but I didn't know her that well. And I asked her if she wanted to go, and I think she was with her cousin or somebody. Anyway, she was walking with her, and you know, she respectfully declined and kind of went on. It was very passing. Mm-hmm. Well, as it turned out, I don't know if I saw her again. If I did, it again was in passing. But she ended up going up to BYU. Well, the whole time she was at BYU, her mom and her aunt were actually in our Institute classes with Lon Johnson. And so when she came back from BYU, I had actually been hanging out with her friends, unbeknownst to me. Mm-hmm. I didn't know that they were friends with her. We met up again. I was actually doing PA announcing for the MCC basketball team. Hmm. And so we would go to those games, and I'd be doing my job. Wasn't a job, it was a blast. but she'd be there with her friends, and we ended up went on our first date January 5th and got married July 28th.
1: Of that next year, after your accident?
0: Oh, no, this would have been in 89.
1: Oh, okay. So
0: we kind of jumped forward a little bit, yeah. Mm-hmm. But it was, and as a matter of fact, it was kind of interesting because I had actually, I guess you can't say met her, but we were in the same place back in 1987 when ASU played Michigan in the Rose Bowl. Mm-hmm. Some friends of mine and I, we did a road trip. This was after my accident. We did a road trip over to Pasadena for the game. Mm-hmm. And it just so happened that she was in the opposite end zone as us.
1: Really?
0: At the same game. So for whatever that's worth, you know, I didn't have my binoculars and say, hey, she's the one. You know, we didn't get that thump on the head, but it was, you know, kind of funny to be talking about that.
1: It's interesting though that her mother and her aunt were in your Institute class, so they probably gave her the thumbs up when everything started happening as far as a relationship between the two of you.
0: Yeah, I had them. I mean, that was a
1: you won them
0: no
1: over.
0: Problem there. Yeah, yeah. It was just I had to win her over.
1: Yeah.
0: So, but it was good, and just kind of a, and she kind of denies that chance meeting in the foyer that one day. So obviously I didn't make nearly as much of an impression on her that she did
1: on made
0: me.
1: On you.
0: But it was just a lot of fun. Those were some good times, and we were running late one day, headed over to Institute, and it wasn't with Kurt. It may have even been another semester, but a friend of mine named Brent, he was going to school there at MCC. Mm-hmm. And we were running late to Institute. And the way it's situated at MCC, you've got the big campus, and across Dobson Road, which is a main road. Mm-hmm.

0: across Dobson Road is the Institute, but there's a light there. So as you're going you know, you just go up to the light, press the button, and eventually it'll turn red, so we can go. Mm-hmm. Well, we were scooting along, and he actually had thrown his books on my lap and was pushing me along behind me. And he hadn't had much experience in that area. And so we were cruising, and the light, the walk sign, turned to the blinking sign, and we still had a fair distance to go. Mm-hmm. But we were going for it, and all these cars are stopped, you know, waiting for us to cross. And so we're booking it across the crosswalk, and I had all those books on top of me. And what you have to do, if you think about a curb or a driveway, there's that inch tall, it's not flat going from the
1: right, there's a little bump right at the beginning of it.
0: Uh-huh. Well, we were cruising, and I couldn't get my arms down far enough or fast enough to pop my front wheels up over it.
1: Oh no.
0: And so they hit, and books went flying. I went sliding off the chair and ended up sitting down kind of on my feet. So I mean, I didn't go flying, but I went far enough that I was all the way off the seat. Well, Brent's this, he's a big boy. He played, he was a lineman in, at Westwood, and he just reached over and reached up under my arms, and with one arm, lifted me back up on the chair. Well, my pocket caught on the chair, and so mm-hmm. I ripped my shorts. So the whole rest of the day, I was in my chair and not walking around, because I was sitting on my shorts that would have revealed everything as we were going through the rest of the day. And the sad part about it is all those cars were stopped at the red light watching Brent do this. And he was so embarrassed. He felt so bad that he had ejected me, and the books went flying and everything. And
1: well, he just didn't know that those front wheels were going to topple you right out of the chair.
0: No, it was pretty sad for him, but I was dying laughing, because you've got to have a sense of humor with this, because otherwise there's just too much to get you down.
1: Yeah.
0: And so that was crazy, and I felt so bad for him. But hopefully, and I know that because I was laughing, he got over it. And Brent's the kind of guy that can get over that kind of stuff really easy anyway. But
1: yeah,
0: it was just, I did feel bad for him, because all those cars were just watching us. We should have charged admission, like a drive-in or something.
1: There you go.
0: But anyway, those were good experiences.
1: Oh, that's great. You're listening to Why I Believe on the Mormon channel of The Church of Jesus Christ of Latter-day Saints. And today we're visiting with Kurt Bailey, who lives here in Mesa, Arizona, and talking about his experiences of being in a wheelchair after an accident skiing in the White Mountains of Arizona. Kurt, you're currently a bishop. And so you are in a position where, like you had mentioned earlier, you have to listen. People come in to talk to you, and they expect to receive some counsel from you. What type of things do you take from the accident that changed your life, and the atonement and the triumph, you know, that you experience, you know, as you overcome challenges? What type of things do you take from that experience in your life that you turn around and you counsel people and share with them?
0: I think the biggest thing, Rick, is patience. And I know my family will just laugh when they hear that coming from my mouth, because sometimes you just kind of, I feel like, you know, we need to just kind of move on. No, let's not dwell on this, move on. And the things that we can't change, you just need to have patience to know that they'll change eventually, or things will happen to you eventually that it won't make as much difference.
1: Mm-hmm.
0: You know, and so patience is huge. Tolerance is another biggie. There are times in my life when, for instance, I coached my children in Little League.
1: Mm-hmm.
0: Every year that came around, every spring, was a frustrating time for me, because I couldn't fully do the physical part of it,
1: mm-hmm.
0: to teach them the things that I have in my noggin that need to be translated to, you know, how your stance is, how you're throwing the ball, how, you know, just basic stuff like that. It was frustrating for me. Mm. So, you know, I guess there's the patience factor again, but tolerance is a good cousin to it, I guess.
1: Yeah.
0: Because you have to tolerate the limitations that are there and work around them.
1: Mm-hmm. It's impressive that you would jump into coaching a baseball team.
0: You know,
1: from
0: what?
1: A wheelchair.
0: It was
1: incredible.
0: It was a huge desire of my heart. I have a really good friend of our family who he and I coached our boys from coach pitch on up, and I love him to death because he has just done so much for me, so much for my son, and really so much for my family. He's a wonderful example to me, and he helped me do something that I wanted to do very badly, and I'm eternally grateful for that. And I know there's probably not a whole lot of eternal ramifications about my children playing baseball, but there is in the lessons that are learned there.
1: Mm-hmm.
0: And I see that. I see that all the time, whether I'm coaching or not. There's just a lot of good that came from that, and I'm grateful for that. But as I'm talking with people and counseling with them, the listening aspect has been key, and I dare say that's probably the most important thing, in my opinion.
1: Mm-hmm.
0: And I would think that it might be in theirs as well.
1: Mm-hmm.
0: Just because they aren't really coming to me for, I mean, the main thing they're coming for me for is to listen.
1: Mm.
0: Somebody who can listen to them, to help them, either with counsel regarding choices that are being made, or helping them get back on the path.
1: Mm-hmm.
0: If you don't listen, you know, the Spirit's not going to be able to talk to you.
1: Yeah.
0: So,
1: do you ever find it the experience that as you're listening to them talk, that they're kind of figuring things out on their own of what they need to do?
0: Yes.
1: Does that ever, that happens?
0: Yes.
1: Mm-hmm.
0: And I enjoy that part. It reaffirms my testimony of the fact that if you are speaking with the Spirit and listening with the Spirit, the communication's there. And not only is the communication going to be there between the two people who are physically communicating right at that point in time,
1: mm-hmm.
0: but the communication is going to be there from the Lord,
1: mm-hmm.
0: and the direction is going to come. Whether that direction comes through my voice or through their voice, it's coming from the Lord.
1: Mm.
0: And so it's a neat opportunity to be a part of that.
1: That's great.
0: So,
1: well, Kurt, it's been wonderful to have you on Why I Believe today, and congratulations on you know, your family. You have three wonderful kids, and you're a bishop, and you're working hard in the community. You've got a you know, a business that you run. That's wonderful, and just want to, you know, extend that you know, appreciation to you, and that congratulations to you. As we close out our program today on Why I Believe, would you mind just sharing a little bit about your feelings about the gospel, the role the gospel has played in your life, especially in relation to the challenges that you've overcome and, you know, endured in your life?
0: Sure. One of the things that happened in the hospital, or actually in the rehab facility, is there were two patients that were there whose families just abandoned them. Because they were going to be too much work. That just blew me away, because I see the family that I have and the strength that they have given me, both physically going through this and spiritually. I mean, my dad, I love my dad. he has been a wonderful patriarch in our family. And excuse me. We have developed a great relationship. We had a good relationship before, but this has brought us closer. And as a matter of fact, we were brought even closer because he was in a motorcycle accident. And the house was already set up for him to be able to do what he needed to do to get around and to rehab himself. So he blazed a trail for me in the early years, and I kind of got to blaze a bit of a trail for him. But our relationship has become very close, and my dad and mom, have just helped me immensely growing my testimony. I kind of feel Nephi-like, having goodly parents, because the gospel and the testimony that I have of my Savior has played just a huge role in my life. Knowing that He loves me regardless of the faults that I have, knowing that my Heavenly Father loves me regardless of the faults that I have, understanding the wonderful gift that my Savior gave to me, like I stated before, not only for the sins, but for the grief and the pain that I've gone through, has truly been a blessing in my life. I hope that my family is able to feel the love that is there for the Savior, for my Heavenly Father, for the gospel, the wonderful direction that it gives us in our lives, for the Book of Mormon, for that wonderful prophet Joseph who restored the gospel on this earth and went through so many trials. The Lord knew that He had a chosen person there, knew that He could handle it. We had the opportunity to go to Palmyra to visit my mother and father-in-law who were serving a mission there. And my kids got to stay with them in their apartment and got to go into the grove every morning, sometimes on their own, and feel the spirit that was there. I know that Joseph Smith saw what he said he saw. And that meaning in my life has just carried me through trial after trial. I am so grateful for a modern prophet today in President Monson. I'm grateful for him for the vision of the rescue, for that is what's needed right now. Not only for those who are straying far off the path, but for those who are withstanding the buffetings of the adversary each and every day. We all need help. We all need that rescue. And for me, the gospel has been my rescue thus far in my life, and I know it will be as we continue down this path.
1: Well, Kurt, thank you. Thank you so much for being part of Why I Believe today. I know your story will be an inspiration to many.
0: You're welcome,
1: Rick.
0: Thank you.
1: You've been listening to Why I Believe. Thanks for listening, and have a great day.
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3: 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Jesus Christ is the source of pure love, healing, happiness, and relief. Finding relief through our covenant relationship with God has been on my mind and heart for some time. As the prophet of the Lord has taught and exhorted us to learn about covenants, temples, and priesthood power, I found myself searching, loving, and feasting upon the rejuvenating truths encapsulated in covenants, We were meant to partner with the Lord in a powerful way through our covenants. He desires to be with us in our concerns and our decisions. We need not navigate the challenges, sorrows, insecurities, and heartaches of life alone. He will be beside us. He has said, "I will not leave you comfortless, I will come to you." President Russell M. Nelson described the character of God and his great love for us when he taught that the covenant path is all about our relationship with God. He said, "Once you and I have made a covenant with God, our relationship with Him becomes much closer than before our covenant. Now we are bound together. Because of our covenant with God, He will never tire in His efforts to help us, and we will never exhaust His merciful patience with us. Each of us has a special place in God's heart. He has high hopes for us. My greatest source of peace. As a sister who is not yet married, this loving and merciful covenant relationship with my Father in heaven and Savior has a powerful place in my life and has been and is my greatest source of relief and peace. No matter our marital status or background, the Lord desires us to partner with Him in a powerful way, to be one with Him in all our doings. As we cry unto the Lord for our support and let the affections of our hearts be placed upon Him forever, our lives can be filled by this beautiful covenant bond. Through our Savior, Jesus Christ, we can receive relief from navigating the challenges of life alone. We all have concerns and needs that we can feel alone in. He cares about our concerns, no matter how great or small. I have felt the need for His help when worrying about seemingly small things, like the ever-present friend I call house repairs. Without a spouse to consult with, I can worry alone about the right contractor, fair costs, taking time away from work to be home, and being a good steward over my finances and home. It was a triumph the other day to get my garage door fixed. The Lord heard my concern, and though small in the grand scheme of things, He answered my prayer. How? Through a kind neighbor, the help of the Spirit, and a video on YouTube, I was blessed to know what to do to fix the door. If the Lord is attentive to the small needs, imagine His desire to bless and sustain us in the weightier matters of the heart and soul, which are not few in number. Abuse, addiction, difficult family relationships, loss and disappointment, ongoing mental and physical health challenges, financial distress, constant concern as a parent, constant concern in caring for a parent, struggles with personal faith, a child or spouse who chooses not to participate in the gospel. During the intensities and infirmities of life, I've leaned heavily upon and held closely to my covenant relationship with God. As I've trusted in His loving care and tried my best to consecrate my life to Him, He has provided relief through His priesthood power and has been my provider in my spiritual and temporal needs. He has provided relief from fear, relief from insecurities, relief from pride, relief from sin, relief from loneliness, relief from sorrow. President Nelson taught with clarity and assurance that the reward for keeping covenants with God is heavenly power, power that strengthens us to withstand our trials, temptations, and heartaches better. Through Jesus Christ, we can receive relief from navigating the challenges of life alone. Sisters upon the isles of the sea. As I've been reflecting on the blessings of the covenant bond we have with God, I thought about my assignment to visit the Asia North area. I had the privilege of traveling to the small islands of Chuuk in Micronesia, about 1,500 miles, 2,400 kilometers, southeast of Japan. Two of the sisters on Weno Chuuk have given their lives to raise children who have been abandoned by their parents. These two sisters felt it was important to raise these children in the gospel. One of these sisters is single and working full-time as a school counselor. I shared with them President Nelson's message to the sisters of the church, which is that you sisters are loved, necessary, and precious. The beautiful single sister who is raising her nieces and nephews broke down in tears and said she had not felt precious lately. She had felt forgotten. But she testified She felt of God's love and awareness for her in the prophet's words that she was indeed precious, and she knew it was true. She felt God's healing love. She felt relief. The Lord has said, "Know ye not that I, the Lord your God, have created all men, and that I remember those who are upon the isles of the sea?" These sisters are known to their heavenly Father and Saviour. They are not alone, and neither are you and I in our trials and challenges. The Lord sent me roughly 8,500 miles, 13,700 kilometres, by plane, train, car and boat, to bring God's love and relief to the one on the isles of the sea. And so he will find you and me on our personal islands, where we might feel alone in the concerns and the burdens we carry in our hearts. He is present and prepared to bless, guide, and comfort us. I can come to you. President Gordon B. Hinckley once described the experience of a young divorced mother of seven children, then ranging in ages from 7 to 16. She said that one evening she went across the street to deliver something to a neighbor. These are her words as he recalled them. "As I turned around to walk back home, I could see my house lighted up. I could hear echoes of my children as I had walked out of the door a few minutes earlier. They were saying, 'Mum, what are we going to have for dinner? Can you take me to the library? I have to get some poster paper tonight.' Tired and weary, I looked at that house and saw the light on in each of the rooms. I thought of all of those children who were home waiting for me to come and meet their needs. My burdens felt heavier than I could bear. I remember looking through tears toward the sky, and I said, 'Dear Father, I just can't do it tonight. I'm too tired. I can't face it. I can't go home and take care of all those children alone. Could I just come to you and stay with you for just one night?' I didn't really hear the words of reply, but I heard them in my mind. The answer was, 'No, little one. You can't come to me now, but I can come to you. I can come to you. He came to her, and he will come to you and me, just as the Saviour came to the woman at the well where she laboured and toiled through her days. He encouraged her, taught her, declared his messiahship to her, and loved her when perhaps she didn't love herself. To the woman at the well, to the young mother of seven, to you and me, Jesus Christ stands ready to provide relief. I testify that we can receive relief through our covenant bond with a loving God. Perhaps like me, you have pleaded for help to not be left alone during some of the most emotionally, physically, and spiritually demanding seasons of your life. These intense seasons of growth have left what I call spiritual stretch marks on the soul, but I bear witness that he has carried me, and he will carry you. He has graven you upon the palms of his hands. He has been there as you've sought to be righteous in the dark. He has not forsaken me, nor will he forsake you, and I will love him forever for it. Dear sisters and brothers, the source of pure love, healing, happiness, and relief has been found in Jesus Christ. I testify that Jesus Christ is relief. He desires to care for you, to bless and forgive you. He came for this very purpose, to provide you with the much-needed relief that you seek. He is the Redeemer of the world, and I testify that he lives and that he loves you. From a Brigham Young University Women's Conference address delivered on May 3, 2023. This voice was created using artificial intelligence.
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4: 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I am Fisher, your radio root sleuth, on the program where we shake your family tree and watch the nuts fall out. I'm going to talk to a man who received a mysterious text from somebody who had found a video of his dad
5: from 1952. And you're going to want to hear this whole story because it's crazy. It was an actual stranger who sent this on to him, and it was just so much fun. We're going to talk to Chris Harry in Gainesville, Florida, coming up in just a little bit. And then later on in the show, I'm going to talk to Brenda Johnson, a project manager with our friends at Legacy Tree Genealogist, talking about some tricks for pulling out the most stories as you can through newspapers that have been digitized. Good stuff coming up in just a little bit. All right, let's check in with Boston right now. David Allen Lambert is standing by. He's the chief genealogist of the New England Historic Genealogical Society and AmericanAncestors.org. That is a mouthful, David.
6: It sure is. Hey, by the way, do you ever catch up with your sleep? The other day I was talking to you, I think you're up to the wee hours of the morning doing some newspaper research.
5: I got in trouble. I did. You know, I don't know about you, but I feel kind of like that Pavlovian dog, the Pavlov's dog, right? You just keep pulling on this thing, waiting for the little food bit to fall out. So just before I went to bed, it was like 10:30, Julie's hitting the hay, and I said, I'll be right in behind you. I thought, let's just take one look and try to find a digitized newspaper article. And I found one. And I thought, oh, okay, well, good. There we go. I found something tonight. I can go to bed. And I go to log out. And just as the picture's disappearing, I caught a glance of what newspaper it was. And it was one of those, wait, what? Moments. And it turned out to be the Bergen, New Jersey Record, the Bergen County Record. This was my father's hometown newspaper, and I've been waiting for somebody to digitize that ever since digitization began. And I went through at 2:15 in the morning when my body said, you will not search anymore. I had found somewhere around 64 articles concerning my dad and my grandparents and my uncle and wedding accounts and all kinds of stuff and great aunts and great uncles. I mean, it was a kick. And I got in at 2:15. My wife's a light sleeper and she goes, what are you doing? Why are you up at this hour? You know, I was like, oh, boy. So I said, look, it was Christmas all over again, hon. Sorry. Good night. Mm-hmm. And then the next day I found 50 more. So it's like somebody handed me a family scrapbook. It's been amazing.
6: Well, it really is. Newspapers are amazing. And sometimes looking at things again for the second time around. So part of my New Year's resolution this year is to spend a little bit more time looking at ancestors that, well, I know they're published, but let me find all the primary sources. And for the guy that I had all the Revolutionary War documents for, I know he served in the French and Indian War. Now I have more dates of service and places that he went that I ever had before because I reinvestigated an old ancestor.
5: Hey.
6: Well, I want to share with you something that a friend shared from Facebook. This is supposedly written in 1852 by a man by the name of Henry Hiddenwell. So your ancestors leaving a resolution, and this is a genealogist finding it. I resolve to see that all of my children will now have the same name of ancestors that have been used for six generations in a row. I resolve to never list the same name, age, or birth year twice on any document. My age is no one's business but my own. I resolve to have my children baptized in a different church, either in a different faith or in a different parish. Every third child will not be baptized at all or will be baptized by an itinerant minister who keeps no records. I resolve to move to a new town, new county, or new state at least once every 10 years just to keep those pesky enumerators from coming around asking questions. Couple more here. These are really fun. I resolve to make every attempt to reside in counties where towns keep no vital records or courthouses burn down every few years. And lastly, I will marry my beloved Mary, but should she die, I will make sure I marry another Mary.
5: Of course. Absolutely. That's brilliant. That's really fun. I think we've all had ancestors who took those resolutions, you know?
6: Yes, I know. Well, Henry Hiddenwell, thank you for being hidden so well. Well, I know one of our featured topics has been Richard Overton, but sadly, as we have just learned that he has passed at the ripe old age of 112, the oldest American veteran from World War II.
5: Yeah, he used to actually have all the town in Texas come and join him on his birthdays in the last few years. So it's a real big loss in Texas. They're really honoring him there.
6: The town is looking to convert his home into a museum. So,
5: nice thought.
6: Which would be kind of nice, yeah. Well, sometimes you find stuff you're not expecting to find when you clean out a business or a house that you acquire. How about old newsreel films from the 1930s?
5: Crazy.
6: That is a great story.
5: Yeah, we've got it on extremejeans.com.
6: The Chicago World Fair from 1933 and 1934, footage of the dedication of Lincoln's tomb in Springfield, Illinois.
5: Yeah, isn't that crazy?
6: It's great.
5: And it's 35 millimeters, so it's very difficult for him to get digitized because it's a commercial size. But they've had TV stations helping him out, and I think they're doing some GoFundMe stuff to get all these because those aren't the only ones. It's quite a haul.
6: Well, I'll tell you, one of the things that I like to do is give a blogger spotlight. And the spotlight this week shines on Chris Patton, who has a blog at britishjeans.blogspot.com, and it's called The Jeans Blog. Check out Chris's blog. It's pretty up-to-date with all the things going on in the UK side of genealogy. Well, that's all I have this week. Catch you the next time around here in Beantown.
5: All right. Thanks so much, David. And coming up next, we're going to talk to a Gainesville man who got a mysterious message from a stranger that led to an amazing video of his father back in 1952. You're going to want to hear this story. His name is Chris Harry. He is the senior editor for FloridaGators.com down in my brother's neck of the woods in Gainesville, Florida. How are you, Chris? Welcome to Extreme Jeans.
7: I'm doing well, Scott. How are you?
5: You know, I'm doing great. And I've had this kind of thing happen myself and also sent some things other people's way that is kind of similar to how this set up for you. But let's just talk about this little text that changed your life and how it came about.
7: Well, what happened was my brother lives out in California, and out of the blue one day, he got a direct message via Facebook from somebody he did not know, and I think he had to take a double take wondering if he did know this person, but it was an attachment, and he opened it up, and it was a YouTube clip, and he clicked on it, and it was a black and white video from 1952 from a game show called Winner Take All. So okay. My brother was just looking at this thing, had a date on it, February 28, 1952. He had no idea why this thing was there. And lo and behold, a couple minutes into the thing, Bill Cullen, if you were a kid growing up in the 60s or 70s, you watched game shows because you had no choice because there's only three or four stations on your television.
5: That's it.
7: And Bill Cullen was the guy who showed up on a lot of game shows. He was the original host, I believe, of the $10,000 pyramid, even before Dick Clark. I know he's on The Price is Right.
5: But, to tell the truth, he did that
7: to
5: show too. Yeah,
7: absolutely. Right there next to Kitty Carlisle for the really, really old people, right? Anyway, so there's Bill Cullen, and he says, Don Pardo, introduce our next guest. And there's the unmistakable voice of Don Pardo steps up and says, let's bring out SK3 Ralph Harry. And SK3 Ralph Harry is my father. And they're walking onto the camera in his sailor's uniform from that year. It was my father, about 130 pounds. And, I mean, I can only imagine what my brother was probably thinking the same thing I was thinking when I saw it for the first time. But it's really hard to put into words, and yet it's something, obviously, I felt compelled to put into words. And I wrote a story about it and submitted it to the Washington Post, which ran it in their Inspired Life section several weeks later, which I'm sure is why we're talking right now. But the bottom line is with this is my brother sent it to me, and I said, where did this come from? And he sent back a message to this person, and we'll just call him Jeff, saying, where did you get this? And I'm sorry if I don't know you, but how do we know each other? And this person answers back that they did not know each other, and there was no reason to apologize. But he had a hobby of watching old game shows, seeing people on old game shows. And I'm talking 1952. I don't know where the heck this guy finds this stuff on the internet. But his hobby is to watch old game shows in the middle of the night. He was an insomniac, he explained. And he would track down families of these people on these game shows and send them these videos out of the blue. And we were the recipient of it. And it's a 24-minute clip. My father won some bed sheets and two watches on this thing. And what's funny about this is that he was in New York on shore leave, and some friend of his gave him tickets to a game show, but it wasn't this game show. It was another game show called The Big Payoff.
5: Okay.
7: And we knew he'd been on The Big Payoff in 1952 because he won $7,000 on that. And there's a little clip of an article from the Winchester Stars, where Winchester, Virginia, is where he and my mother grew up. There's a little clip from how he won this $7,000 prize package, which included a trip to Europe. We knew about that, but as my mom would explain to us after she saw the video for the first time, I guess he left that show, and the producers from this other show in an adjacent studio saw him in his uniform, say, we want you to come in this one. He goes, well, I was just on this other one. They go, it's okay, it's a different network. And they shuffled him right into this show. And yeah. Lo and behold, that's where this video came. Obviously, it's something that, A, was unexpected, and B, is something that my brother and I will certainly cherish. And because it's moving talking pictures of my father before both of us were born, before he married my mother. And it's just not something that you would ever expect to see. Put yourself in that position for somebody who would be my age in my late 50s sure. and have this sort of a thing fall in your lap, a treasure, if you will, of a time in your parents' life where you could not have seen them in this way.
5: No, no question. And, you know, I've had that kind of experience because 10 years ago, I discovered YouTube very early on and found a video of my father playing in a big band, the Russ Morgan Orchestra in 1936. And he was a professional musician his whole life, but I had never seen him play. And so what a gift. And when I read your story, I'm thinking, oh, man, here's a guy I got to talk to because what an amazing find. Now, what's interesting is this guy, Jeff, he's kind of maintained his air of mystique, has he not?
7: That's putting it mildly. You know, so first of all, I went to pitch this story, and I included in the story a couple of text exchanges he had with my brother via Facebook Messenger, but he wasn't this guy who was answering back in a timely fashion. He answered back whenever he did. And after this story ran on January 2nd, the Post tweeted it out. They have 13 million followers on their account. I tweeted it out. I got 19,000 in the job that I do.
5: Wow.
7: And we put it on Facebook. I have a lot of friends from home, and a lot of my friends knew my parents, of course. And they saw this, and the response, both on Facebook and on Twitter, and even if you go to the Washington Post website and find the story, it's approaching 100 comments at the bottom of that. And I think what's unusual about it is, people aren't used to people being overly nice on social media. And here's this guy who sits wherever he is. For all I know, he's in Sri Lanka.
5: Who knows?
7: But I'll be honest, you're not the first one to reach out to me. I have Scripps, the news service, emailed me. CBS Evening News with Dave Hartman, this producer, called me and wanted very much to do a story on this person. And my brother sent him a message and told him that these people really were interested. And his response was, I'm a private person. I do this for me, and thank you for everything. And it's a joy to do this for people.
5: Yeah.
7: And he doesn't do it for the credit. And the note he sent back to me complimenting the story I wrote was almost as touching and as heartwarming as the video I was able to see of my father. So this whole experience obviously has been a blessing for me, for my sure. brother in California, and for my mom, who's still alive in Virginia at 86 years old. So to come at the holiday season, at the confluence of it all, it's been extraordinary.
5: Well, it is amazing, first of all, what people can find now online to track down folks like that. I watched the clip, and your father goes through this whole thing with Bill Cullen about having two first names, and then he asked the father's name and asked his mother's name. So, you know, now you have the grandparents, and that's not that difficult to track down, especially when you have websites like Ancestry and Family Search and others for living people, which is familytreenow.com. That's how it's done. It doesn't take that much effort to do it, and a lot of people are doing that. We see people doing it in helping folks, for instance, solve DNA problems, and they call them search angels.
7: Right.
5: And I think it's just because there's nothing that makes you feel better than just really improving somebody's life with a find like that. I'm sure that just has pretty much hung with you now. What's it been, about 6 weeks? I mean, it's not going to go away, that glow, anytime soon, is it?
7: No, and he said that we were really easy to find, and I guess maybe he is the person who's skilled with those websites of which you're talking about in terms that can track down families and what have you. But what's funny is that in the days that followed the story coming out, something happened with the YouTube clip that was embedded in the Washington Post website version of the story where people were clicking on it and it was saying video unavailable. And I guess my brother messengered back to Jeff and said, is there something with the video? Because we hadn't heard from him since he'd sent him the story. We don't know. Maybe he was upset that I wrote this story. We just hadn't heard. We just didn't know. He's a mysterious person.
5: Sure.
7: But a wonderful person. But at the same time, he shot back. He said, that happens sometimes on YouTube where it'll say that. And lo and behold, another YouTube link pops in. He said, I found it somewhere else. And the second version he sent was in HD.
5: Wow.
7: So, I mean, so he goes, I'm not a very technical person, but I found this. You're not a very technical person, but you found these archive treasures for our family. And you didn't find it once, you found it twice.
5: Yeah, that's pretty impressive. Well, you know, there is a tool out there, and I wish I could tell you what it was because I remember using it once some time back. But you can actually capture those videos off of YouTube or any other site that carries video. So you can burn your own DVD of it and have it so you never lose it in case it does get taken down at some point.
7: How about that? Well, I know I was searching around for it, Scott, and did some searches for the winner take all. And actually one popped up, and I started watching it, but Gary Morton was the host. And again, if you've been around a while, you may remember Gary Morton was the host of a lot of talk
5: shows. Was it Morton or Gary Moore?
7: Gary Moore. You're right, Gary Moore. And he walks out this 97-year-old guy on I've Got a Secret.
5: Oh, yeah.
7: And he's saying, all right, this is so-and-so. His name was something Seymour, and the guy had fallen down. He had a patch on his head. And, I mean, he's got a secret. Let's let the audience in on the secret. And they flash the secret on the screen. It says, I witnessed Abraham Lincoln being assassinated by John Wilkes Booth.
5: Yeah, yeah.
7: That is out there on YouTube, believe it or not.
5: Yes.
7: A guy who was on an early game show who was 97 years old, and I guess at the age of five, he was at Our American Cousin. You know,
5: yeah. died just a short time after, I mean, like within 3 weeks or a month or something after that show was shot. It was absolutely astonishing. Well, I'm so happy for you, Chris, and your family, and it's a great piece of video, and we're going to link to it at extremejeans.com so people can see what has lit up your life in the last 6 weeks. Thanks for sharing your story with us, and good luck in the future.
7: Thank you very much, Scott. I appreciate it.
5: And coming up next, we're going to talk digitized newspapers. If you haven't looked through those yet, we're going to give you some tricks for coaxing some of those stories out of those sites. Oh, I got to tell you, I started the new year on the right note. I went to go to bed, it's like January 3rd, was it a Thursday? And it was 10:30, and kind of like the Pavlov's dog, I wanted to see if I could find one last something before I went to bed. And I found a little article on newspapers.com. And then I thought, okay, well, I'll go find it again in the morning now that I know it's there. It wasn't anything of great significance, but I figured I'd capture it and I would save it because I love newspaper stories for family history. And then as I was logging off, I got a glimpse of what the paper was this was found on. And I went, whoa, whoa, whoa, wait a minute, what? It was the Bergen Record of Northern New Jersey. Now, this was my father's hometown newspaper, and I've been looking for that paper to be digitized for years. And so I went back to it, and I started searching it, and by 2:15 in the morning, the next morning, I had found 64 articles concerning my dad and his brother and my grandparents and great aunts and uncles. And finally, my body just says, shut down. No more names. Go to bed. At which point my wife was very upset with me because it was really late. And the next day I found 50 more articles. So it was absolutely incredible. And that's why I figured we got to talk to Brenda Johnson today. She is a project manager with Legacy Tree Genealogists. And Brenda, you just did a blog on this whole subject and it's fantastic.
8: It's one of my passions.
5: You think about all the stories that are in the digitized newspapers now, and it keeps growing. And, you know, when you think about it, there is a difference between genealogy and family history. Family history incorporates genealogy, which is basically, you know, putting your tree together and making sure that it's all accurate and documenting it. But family history incorporates so much more. The photographs and the audio recordings and the home movies and the stories, and so many of them come from newspapers. And sometimes it's a little hard to coax those stories out of those sites. And I thought we'd talk a little about that today, about when you're not finding articles you know should be there.
8: So with the newspapers, you're used to going and looking for obituaries, and most of that's been indexed by individuals looking for those obituaries and reading it and typing it in. But if you go to the newspaper sites that are out there, most of the indexing that's done there is by character recognition.
5: Yes.
8: Rather than somebody typing it in. For example, I had an article on my great-great-aunt who passed away in Australia. And when you look at what the text errors are next to what it actually says in the article, I would say 75% of the words are not spelt right. So you have to just keep trying different words when you do the search to be able to pull out some of these stories, especially the older newspapers.
5: Yeah, and that's really true. I've found a few tricks that have really worked for me, and I bet you've done some of these too. First of all, I've tried to narrow it to a certain time frame, certain year to year, and then I'll put in, for instance, in quotes, just a street address and maybe the name of the town. Right? On the outside mm-hmm. of that. Because hopefully, if they were living at that address, it'll pull up stories about them where the name itself might be too common and bring up too many, or maybe the name is not registering and it's bringing up too few, or not bringing up some that it should bring up. So I put in the street address and the town. Sometimes I'll put in just a last name and an occupation or an interest or something that might make the news. Or I'll put in misspelled versions of the name, commonly misspelled. Of course, with Fisher, you'll often have a C in it as opposed to not the C, which is, of course, the way God intended it. So anyway, that's how I search. And it brings out a lot more things, but it takes a lot more time. And also, you'll put in, for instance, the first name and the middle name initials instead of the full name. So my dad, William Hardy Fisher, would be W.H. Fisher, and put it in that way. There's so many ways you could put in a name and get a result.
8: They were actually setting the type back then, so they wanted to take and make it as succinct as possible to try to, you know, just have the initials and not full names. For the women, it was always Mrs. So-and-so. I would say one of the main things that you want to consider when you're looking for things also, the address is a great idea, but you might also want to take and look for events that have happened in your family. So a death is a good example. We had a client where there was a fire in the history, so they knew that their relative had passed away from this fire. What they didn't know and was found in the article was that this woman actually died a hero and that she stood between her children and this fire to protect them when paraffin wax exploded. So it had more details. The details they had on what happened wasn't what truly happened.
5: At what time period was this and where?
8: It was early 1900s in the U.S.
5: Yeah, you know, these fire stories are incredible, and often these things will just bring tears to your eyes as you read them, as if it just happened yesterday, and you consider what people endured. And that's the beauty of the newspapers. You know, we talk so much about DNA now, and properly so. However, newspapers, to me, is what really puts flesh on the bones as we figure out who our people are. And I found so many stories. In fact, in this recent haul of over 110 articles, I found the reference to my dad's marriage to my half-sister's mom back in 1935, even a birth announcement of my half-sister the following year, which was really exciting to me.
8: My best case came from my own great-grandmother, who passed away from suicide back in 1912. And the newspaper article actually had her suicide note in it. So while nobody in the family through the years talked about it ever, and everybody is gone by the time it comes to me, I had, in her words, what was going on. And so, you know, that just means the world to actually have that.
5: That is really interesting, yeah. Well, and I found stuff over in Great Britain. I've mentioned recently about an 1818 article where a church parish there was looking for my third great-grandfather because he had abandoned his family of five, and they were looking for him, and they were offering a reward because at that point, the church was now taking care of them, and it was obviously his responsibility, but he pretty much disappeared. We never saw him again, but it was fascinating to see that and understand why I saw his wife remarrying sometime later, but never found his death record.
8: And it truly shows that he disappeared.
5: Yeah.
8: And it's just that you couldn't find a death record, and she was a widow. Like, they actually know he just moved someplace else.
5: Yeah, you can understand a lot of the records you see. Well, you know, there are so many sites, and I don't know how many people consider that it's really a good thing to subscribe to many of them, as much as anything else that you subscribe to. There's newspapers.com, there's genealogybank.com, newspaperarchives.com. With a real emphasis on New York, there's FultonHistory.com. And that one, by the way, is free.
8: Well, there are hundreds of free sites all around the world. And the best place to find that is Wikipedia. So if you do a search in Google and search Wikipedia list of online newspaper archives, it lists by country the hundreds of sites that are available and lets you know which are free and which are pay sites.
5: Yeah, and links to them also, which makes it really easy, doesn't it?
8: It does.
5: So, Brenda, when you find an article, what do you do with it?
8: So I will clip it out and for myself personally and mm-hmm. save it on my computer with the name of the newspaper, the page number, the column. So that, one, if you ever have access to the actual newspaper itself, you can go back and find it. Websites do tend to disappear through time, so just saving a link to where it was is not necessarily going to guarantee it's going to be there a year or 5 years from now.
5: Boy, you are absolutely right about that. Good advice and great conversation. Thank you so much, Brenda. She is Brenda Johnson. She's a project manager for Legacy Tree Genealogists. To me, newspapers are right there with DNA as among your most important tools in the toolkit for family history research. Appreciate it, Brenda, and we'll talk to you again sometime.
8: Hey, thank you.
5: And coming up next, I have started the new year with restoring some of my old photographs, which I'm sharing with you, by the way, on extremejeans.com. We're going to talk about that process with Rick Voigt from VividPix. And as we've mentioned throughout the course of the show, it's been a good start to the new year. Found a whole family scrapbook of digitized newspaper material in the first week of the year. And then, you know, we've had so many of our listeners sharing pictures that they have fixed using the software Restore from our friends at VividPix. Just amazing restoration with one click of a button. And I thought, okay, wait a minute. Why don't I do some of mine? Because, you know, when you have a little time off, that's the perfect project. And I got to tell you, it just blew my mind. And you got to see these posts that I've put on extremejeans.com. We got color pictures, some that are like 30 years old, some that are 130 years old, black and whites, even documents on there. And it's astounding stuff. We got Rick on the line right now from VividPix. I don't know how you come up with an algorithm, but I mean, I got to tell you, Rick, I really put it through the paces, and it did very well.
9: And it's fun looking at all these different images, because as you described, it's everything here, whether it be the photograph here of your wife and or very old photos of your and or her heredity. So you put us through our paces, that's for sure.
5: Yeah, there's no question. You know, it's funny. I was doing that picture. The first picture in there is my wife with a couple of really old great aunts that she had met in Newtown, Indiana. We were on one of our very first family history tours of the country, and we were introduced to these people. She got a picture taken with them. She was in her early 20s at the time, and the picture had really faded, and the color was disappearing and all this. And so I had the VividPix version of it after we ran it through the Restore paces, and she was walking by the door to my office, and she peeked in and said, "Wait a minute, is that picture with the, yeah, come in and look at this."
9: I love it.
5: And she was so excited and absolutely blown away by it. You know, of course, lamenting the fact that a lot of time has passed since she looked like that. But nonetheless, it's just an amazing picture. And the color restoration is the thing that really kind of blows my mind, because there's a second picture there where we toured through one of her ancestral homes, and that picture had faded away as well. And VividPix and Restore really brought this thing out. So how do you do this? I mean, how does this algorithm function?
9: So what we do is, with essentially any scanned image, whether it be a photograph or a document, we analyze the image to understand what needs to be improved. And at one time, we adjust color, contrast, sharpness, and brightness. And then we provide this 9-up image so that people are able to choose which image that looks best to them. And with one click, they're able to have the before and after. And I love the photograph here of your wife and the one that you just mentioned, the one underneath that. The 8-wall, which in the original is quite dark.
5: Yes,
9: quite faded.
5: Really dark and faded.
9: And all of a sudden, that wall is bright white. So pretty pleased with that. And, you know, as I look through all of these images, the next one of the three gentlemen here, it's fun because you've got a photograph, an image of three people, and then also text on the same image, and that we were able to improve both the text as well as the image, the photo of the men. It's a very cool shot.
5: And don't forget, too, we got a newspaper in there. It's one of my ancestral newspapers, and it had really faded, and this actually restored that as well. So that's really fun. So you can get a sample of what it looks like for documents.
9: So back to answering your question, we analyze the image, whether it be a document or a photograph. We understand what needs to be improved. The algorithm sorts through all that. And then with one click, the person gets the before and after image, and then they're able to tweak if they want. But knowing that we went through this together, most of these were one clicks.
5: Well, I appreciate that, Rick. So we'll talk to you again soon. And coming up next, we're going to talk to Tom Perry, our preservation authority. This man is busting at the seams. And Tom, every year at this time, starts talking about CES, which was formerly known as the Consumer Electronics Show in Las Vegas, Nevada. And Tom, you're pretty excited about some of the stuff that was in the show this year.
10: Yeah, CES was awesome this year. In fact, I know this segment is pretty much about preservation. Well, I'm going to give you a little bit of preservation for your mental health. As all of you that have iPhones know that Apple made an announcement that why your phone keeps going slower and slower and slower with the updates is because your battery is specially programmed to not ever just like die on you. So it goes down and down quicker than it should. However, there was a company there called iFixit.com, just the letter I, and then F-I-X-I-T.com. And they were showing off these kits that they have that are less than 50

0: totally awesome. Peace of mind, big time. My son's always driving me crazy because he always gets my hand-me-downs, and they get slower and slower and slower.
1: Sure. Well, that makes a lot of sense. And, you know, this is good, too, because so many people do their research on their iPhones, and if they're not functioning properly, that's a problem. So you've just tied it into preservation. There you go, Tom. What else was at CES this year we should know about?
0: They have some new software coming out that are updates and things. Some of them are in preliminary stages, but they're having do-it-yourself type apps. It's going to be able to help you find your pictures on your phone where you have multiples. You're always saving and saving and saving. It'll go in and find everyone that has the same code and say, hey, you have the same picture here five times. Let's get rid of four of them. Or, hey, you have the same file here four or five times, and they're exactly the same. Let's get rid of them. And we'll have some more information on those later on when we have more time. But they're really, really cool apps that should be out probably within the next month.
1: Wow. You know, every year it's just something new, something fantastic, and always glad to catch up with CES with you, Tom. Thanks so much.
0: You bet. My pleasure.
1: Well, that wraps up. And talk about covering a lot of ground. A great story from an ordinary guy with an extraordinary find. Of course, that being Chris Harry from Gainesville, Florida. If you didn't catch it, listen to the podcast. You can find it on extremejeans.com. Also on iTunes and iHeartRadio and Spreaker. It's all over the place. TuneIn Radio also has it. Also, thanks to Brenda Johnson for talking about newspaper research. Having just found a big haul myself from my father's side, you're going to want to listen to this and find out how to get more out of your newspaper sites by how you go about searching them. Hey, great to have you aboard. 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
4: We now present Elder M. Russell Ballard, speaking at the 187th Semiannual General Conference of The Church of Jesus Christ of Latter-day Saints.
5: 170 years ago, Brigham Young looked across the Salt Lake Valley for the first time and declared, "This is the right place." He knew the place because the Lord had revealed it to him. By 1869, more than 70,000 saints made a similar trek. Despite their many differences in language, culture, nationality, they shared a testimony of the Father, the Son, and the Holy Ghost, the restoration of the gospel of Jesus Christ, and a desire to build Zion, a place of peace, happiness, and beauty in preparation for the second coming of the Savior. Among those first saints to arrive in Utah was Jane Manning James, the daughter of a freed slave, a convert to the restored church, and a most remarkable disciple who faced difficult challenges. Sister James remained a faithful Latter-day Saint until her death in 1908 at the age of 87. She writes, "I want to say here that my faith in the gospel of Jesus Christ as taught by the Savior of Jesus Christ, the Church of Jesus Christ of Latter-day Saints, is as strong today, nay, it is, if possible, stronger than it was the day I was first baptized. I pay my tithes and offerings, keep the word of wisdom. I go to bed early and rise early. I try in my feeble way to set a good example to all." Sister James, like so many other Latter-day Saints, not only built Zion with blood, sweat, and tears, but also sought the Lord's blessings through the living gospel principles as best she could while holding on in faith to Jesus Christ, the great healer to all who sincerely seek him. The early saints were not perfect, but they established a foundation upon which we are building families and a society that love and keep covenants, which is highlighted in various news stories around the world, because

0: of our commitment to Jesus Christ and our volunteer efforts to help those nearby and far away. President Irene, may I add appreciation to the tens of thousands of yellow shirt angels serving in Texas to your wonderful tribute. I have a deep conviction that if we lose our ties to those who have gone before us, including our pioneer forefathers and mothers, we will lose a very precious treasure. I have spoken about faith in every footstep in the past, and I will continue in the future, because I know that rising generations must have the same kind of faith that the early saints had in the Lord Jesus Christ and His restored gospel. My own pioneer forefathers and mothers were among those faithful pioneers who pulled handcarts, rode wagons, and walked to Utah. They, like Sister Jane Manning James, had deep faith in every one of their footsteps as they made their own trek. Their journals are filled with descriptions of hardship, hunger, sickness, and also testimonies of their faith in God and the restored gospel of Jesus Christ. They had few worldly goods, but enjoyed an abundance of the blessings of brotherhood and sisterhood they found in the Church of Jesus Christ. When they could, they lifted the downtrodden. They blessed the sick through service to one another and by the priesthood of God. The sisters in Cache Valley, Utah, ministered to the saints in the spirit of Relief Society to work in unity to help those in need. My great-grandmother, Margaret McNeil Ballard, served at the side of her husband, Henry, as he presided as bishop of the Logan Second Ward for 40, that's 40 years. Margaret was the Ward Relief Society president for 30 of those years. She took into their home the poor, the sick, and the widowed, the orphan, and she even clothed the dead in their clean temple robes. Although it's appropriate and important to remember the historic 19th century Mormon pioneer trek, we need to remember that the trek through life continues for each of us as we prove our own faith in every footstep. New converts no longer gather to pioneer settlements in the western United States. Instead, converts gather to their local congregations where the saints worship our Heavenly Father in the name of Jesus Christ. With more than 30,000 congregations established around the world, all are gathered in their own Zion, as the scriptures note, for this is Zion, the pure in heart. As we walk the road of life, we are tested to see if we will observe to do all things the Lord has commanded. Many of us are on an amazing journeys of discovery leading to personal fulfillment and spiritual enlightenment. Some of us, however, are on a trek that leads to sorrow, sin, anguish, and despair. In this context, please ask yourselves, what is your final destination? Where are your footsteps taking you? And is your journey leading you to that multiplicity of blessings the Savior has promised? A trek back to our Heavenly Father is the most important trek of our lives. And it continues each day, each week, each month, and each year as we increase our faith in Him and His beloved Son, Jesus Christ. We must be careful where our footsteps in life take us. We must be watchful and heed the counsel of Jesus to His disciples as He answered these questions. Tell us, when shall these things be? And what shall be the sign of thy coming and of the end of the world? And Jesus answered and said unto them, take heed that no man, and I add, woman, deceive you. Today, I repeat earlier counsel from church leaders. Brothers and sisters, keep the doctrine of Christ pure and never be deceived by those who tamper with the doctrine. The gospel of the Father and the Son was restored through Joseph Smith, the prophet of this last dispensation. Do not listen to those who have not been ordained or set apart to their church calling and are acknowledged by common consent of the members of the church. Be aware of organizations or groups or individuals claiming secret answers to doctrinal questions that they say today's apostles and prophets do not have or understand. Do not listen to those who entice you with get-rich schemes. Our members have lost far too much money, so be careful. In some places, too many of our people are looking beyond the mark and seeking secret knowledge in expensive and questionable practices to provide healing and support. An official church statement issued 1 year ago states, "We urge church members to be cautious about participating in any group that promises, in exchange for money, miraculous healings, or that claims to have special methods for assessing healing power outside properly ordained priesthood holders." The church handbook counsels, "Members should not use medical or health practices that are ethically or legally questionable. Local leaders should advise members who have health problems to consult with competent professional practitioners who are licensed in the countries where they practice." Brothers and sisters, be wise and aware that such practices may be emotionally appealing, but may ultimately prove to be spiritually and physically harmful. For our pioneer ancestors, independence and self-reliance were vital, but their sense of community was just as important. They worked together, they helped one another overcome physical and emotional challenges of their time. For the men, there was the priesthood quorum, and the women were served by the Relief Society. These outcomes have not changed in our day. The Relief Society and the priesthood quorum provide for the spiritual and temporal well-being of our members. Stay on the gospel path by having faith in every footstep so you can return safely back to the presence of Heavenly Father and the Lord Jesus Christ. The Lord is our precious Savior. He's the Redeemer of the world. We must honor His sacred name and not misuse it in any way, always striving to keep His commandments. If we do so, He will bless us and lead us safely home. I invite every one of you within the sound of my voice to welcome and embrace anyone who is making his or her own trek today, no matter where they are in their journey. Please remember, there is no blessing anyone can share greater than the message of the restoration, which when received and lived promise everlasting joy and peace, even eternal life. Let us use our energy, strength, and testimonies in assisting our missionaries to find, teach, and baptize God's children, so they may have the power of the gospel and doctrine of Christ guiding their daily lives. We need to embrace God's children compassionately and eliminate any prejudice, including racism, sexism, or nationalism. Let it be said that we truly believe the blessings of the restored gospel of Jesus Christ are for every child of God. I testify that the trek continues. And I invite you to stay on the gospel path as you continue pressing forward by reaching out to all of God's children in love and compassion, that we may unitedly make our hearts pure and our hands clean to receive the multiplicity of blessings await all who truly love our Heavenly Father and His beloved Son, for which I humbly pray in the name of Jesus Christ. Amen.
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2: We are in the home of Joseph Smith, who is the prophet of the restoration of the Church of Jesus Christ of Latter-day Saints.
3: I love the story of Joseph Smith so much. It honestly means the world to me.
2: I really believe that God appeared to Joseph Smith when he was 14.
4: Heavenly Father chose someone so innocent and humble to restore his gospel. So I believe it.
5: In the war between good and evil, the restoration of the gospel through the prophet Joseph Smith has both inspired believers who follow him and also provoked antagonists who fight furiously against the cause of Zion and against Joseph himself. This battle is not new. It began soon after Joseph walked into the sacred grove and continues today with added visibility on the internet.
3: When I tell a lot of people this story or tell them our church was founded by a 14-year-old boy who had a question, their first response is, "That's impossible." And when I think of it, I actually think of it as a very special experience. He was a very loving, righteous young man who just wanted to know what was true.
6: Everybody was so focused on religion, and there was a lot of contention between the different religions.
2: They were all fighting with each other about which one was right, and he wanted to know for himself which one he should join. He was concerned at a very young age about the welfare of his soul.
7: He had that feeling that there was a truth. He knew there was a God, and he wanted to develop that relationship with the God. And he said, how could they all be right when they all interpret the same parts of the scriptures so differently? There could only be one truth because they disagree with each other.
5: Fortunately, young Joseph did not let his questions paralyze his faith. He sought answers in the Bible and found this counsel.
7: If any of you lack wisdom, let him ask of God, that giveth to all men liberally and upbraideth not, and it shall be given him.
4: That scripture is what told him that if he had a sincere belief and faith that was not wavering, he would receive an answer to his question.
7: He said, well, if anybody needs wisdom, I do, because I don't know what church I'm supposed to join, and I know that it's going to be one of them.
5: Joseph recalled, never did any passage come with more power to the heart of man than this did at this time to mine. It seemed to enter with great force into every feeling of my heart. I reflected on it again and again. With simple faith, Joseph acted on these spiritual feelings
7: and went to the sacred grove and knelt down and said his first prayer out loud.
2: And he heard things around him, and he was looking around, and he was scared.
7: He said that a powerful force of darkness overcame him.

0: was attacked by the adversary very strongly.
1: He felt like he was going to be destroyed. It was a very scary moment for him.
0: When he said he felt he was almost at the point of destruction, there became a pillar of light.
2: And I think that is one of the most powerful moments to me, anyway, that he feels that struggle, but that God always overcomes it.
3: His willpower is what helped him get through that, along with the power of God, because God had greater plans that would not be stopped by Satan's.
2: He had to struggle. He had to work for that. And I think that's one of the most important things for youth to learn is that if they pray in faith, they will get an answer, but it may not come in the form they want, and it may not be when they want it. It may be that God doesn't take away the challenge, but he strengthens their back to bear it.
1: We are promised that we will know the truth if we do our part.
4: It's so amazing that someone around our age range could go and have so much faith.
5: Sometimes we don't get the answer that we want if we're asking about it, but he gives us what we need, and he will help us through whatever trials we have.
6: Revelations and prophets are no longer a thing of the past. The day of miracles, of visions, healings, and ministering of angels has not ceased. May we fearlessly declare our witness and our gratitude for this wonderful prophet.
7: Bringing inspiration and uplifting messages. This is the Latter-day Saints Talk Channel, brought to you by The Church of Jesus Christ of Latter-day Saints.
8: Hello, and welcome to the Latter-day Saint Women podcast, where we share the legacy of women of The Church of Jesus Christ of Latter-day Saints. 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I'm Carly Guyman.
9: And I'm Shaylin Back. We're your co-hosts. We are thrilled to welcome to the podcast today Sister Tracy Browning, a member of the Relief Society General Board. Sister Browning, thanks for joining us today.
10: Thank you. I'm so grateful to be here.
8: Welcome.
9: We're so happy to have you. On this episode of the podcast, we'll be discussing the topic of inclusion, which is extremely relevant and very important. But before we dive in, we wanted to share a little bit about our guest. Sister Tracy Browning was called to the Relief Society General Board in September of 2018. And in addition to her many responsibilities in this calling, which we'll talk more about, she currently works as an account service director in the publishing services department at the church, which is how I know Sister Browning. We worked together for several years, which was so lovely. I learned so much, and I just always felt really supported in my role. And I'm just excited that you wanted to be here with us today.
10: Thank you.
8: It's great to feel like we're talking with a friend.
10: Yes, absolutely. We're definitely all friends here.
8: So we wanted to jump in, Sister Browning. You have a very unique background and life story. You were born in New York, spent a large time growing up in Jamaica, joined the church as a teenager. You attended college or university in Queens, New York. Can you share more about your upbringing and your story? Help us get to know you a little bit. And then talk about how your conversion to the gospel shaped your life and brought you to where you are here and now.
10: Sure, thank you. You know, I grew up as a youth in a family that was definitely a Christian household. My grandmother in particular, my father's mother, she was just a devout and faithful Christian woman. And when she moved to the United States, along with all her children, she really rooted and established her faith in a Presbyterian church in our community in New Jersey. And just really connected to those communities of believers. And I was going to church and attending church and establishing a foundation of a relationship with my Savior and being curious and interested. I remember as a young person being very interested about what I was being taught at church. And I didn't always have the answers. I would ask questions and I would get varying responses to my curiosity, but I definitely remember being curious about religion. But as I kind of grew up and, you know, you get into your teenage years, other things became of interest. And my mother, who was living in New York at the time, she joined the church. She became a member of the church.
8: Okay.
10: And I was living with my father and his family in New Jersey, and I would see my mother you know, on holidays and on weekends. And when I would go there, she would bring me to church, as a good mother does. And I had a great time, meaning that I really liked the Latter-day Saint community. And I really liked the people there, and they were really welcoming. But I wouldn't necessarily say that I was interested in anything further than, this is nice.
8: This is a nice place to be.
10: But then my mom, one summer, said, you know what's a good idea? Let's go up to Palmyra, New York, and watch a play. And as a teenager, I thought, okay, that is a summer vacation activity unlike any that I've had before. But, you know, what was I going to do? I had to be obedient to that suggestion.
8: Request.
10: And so we went to Palmyra. And I had an experience there that was really tender and really sweet. I remember sitting and watching the presentation of just sort of the historical aspects of the restoration. And I remember asking my mom, so is this a reenactment of something real or is this a play?
8: A story.
10: Right. Yeah. So I remember having the impression of, we're going to go watch a play outside. And I didn't really understand that. But when I got there, it didn't feel like I was watching a work of fiction. It felt like a reenactment in my mind. And I was wrestling with this question of, why does this feel like I'm watching something much more or less artificial? And then, as you do in Palmyra, if anyone has been there before, you go to a lot of the historic sites. You have a Sunday worship service, and I just felt more and more of the Spirit. And there were these seeds that were starting to be planted because I felt good. And when I got back, my mom wanted to capitalize on that feeling, and I sort of said, sure, if you want to invite the missionaries over and help me answer some of these questions that I was having based on this experience, let's do that. And two sweet elders came and taught me the gospel, and I was really enthusiastic as I was learning, because for the first time, the inquisitiveness that I had grown up with, I started to feel like I had answers to the questions that I had previously. And someone was now providing those answers. And I wasn't getting a strange response as I was asking the questions. I think I got timid because sometimes the impression that I was having was, these questions are not good to ask.
8: And what was your age at this time?
10: This was about 15, 16.
8: Okay.
10: So I was baptized around my mother's birthday. That was significant to me as a gift to her because I knew it was a desire of her heart for me to join her in that commitment. So that was a special time for me to choose to be baptized around her birthday. And I shortly thereafter moved to New York to live with my mom, just so that I could have that level of support and understanding from someone that was also a Latter-day Saint and was walking on the covenant path, and that I could have as much of her spiritual strength and growth as she was growing and maturing, that could
8: support each other.
10: That makes a big difference. And honestly, the rest becomes history. But I often think about that 16-year-old version of myself who was just really earnest in her desire to be faithful to what she was feeling. And it did feel like a step into the dark. I really just did not have a lot. Now I know how much I didn't know when I made that commitment. But it really was just a step into, I have a prompting from God that this is real. And this is true. And this is where he wants me. And I'm just going to say yes.
9: And I feel like that applies to a lot of us today. It's just like, we don't have all the answers, but we know enough to keep moving forward. And honestly, that makes it easier to get answers because we're doing what we need to do to receive revelation. And that's enough to keep going.
10: Absolutely.
9: In the right direction.
10: Absolutely. Just extending your faith. And we know that we're taught that faith is action. And extending that and showing our Savior that they're willing to act, even though we don't necessarily know what the result of that action will be, is enough for him to say, I see the level of commitment here and your seriousness to this path, that I'm going to illuminate it as much as I see fit for you and how much you can take. Because honestly, I think that if I knew just how much information, that would have been too much for me to know at 16. There were things that I needed to first understand, as they say, line upon line, precept, in order for me to really be ready to continue to make more commitments and make additional covenants and to grow in strength and in my spiritual capacity. So it's a blessing that the Lord works that way with us.
9: Mm-hmm. I love that. Thank you for sharing your conversion story. We want to move now to your responsibilities as a member of the Relief Society General Board. And one of them that really stuck out to Carly and me was that you lead an inclusion committee for the Relief Society. Will you just tell us about your responsibilities in that role, and what are some of the goals of the committee?
10: Yeah, this was really a sweet assignment that I was so appreciative of the Relief Society presidency extending to me, where they asked me to sort of lead with some additional sisters who serve on the board, working in conjunction with church employees who work in the priesthood department who have responsibility for implementation, to come and counsel together and understand what are the concerns of members in the church who feel marginalized in the gospel, who don't feel like they quite fit for a lot of different reasons. That could be people who feel like they're on the margins because of issues like marital status, issues like race, issues like sexual identity, issues of, you know, we're not exclusive to just dealing with issues that relate to sisters only, which I was so appreciative of, that the Relief Society presidency really said, this is not just an issue that affects the women of the church. And if we have an opportunity to talk to the entire membership and to broaden that reach, to make a bigger circle, that we should do that.
8: Through working through the Relief Society
10: and counseling with others to help us really understand how can we help members who are feeling marginalized find practical ways to get to that place of belonging in the church that we know is really important. And then how can we teach members of the church broadly, just the general membership, to have more empathy for those circumstances and understanding, and how, what is their part in helping others feel like we belong to Christ? And one of the outcomes is really just ensuring that we can reclaim anyone that is feeling like they're stepping away from the gospel because of issues of inclusion. And additionally, being able to provide those practical resources and tools and introspection and ideas to help the members generally. And for me, I always think about Mark in Mark chapter 9, verse 41. We're taught that we belong to Christ. And I think about how important that is for everybody to feel that. And what does belonging mean? That if I belong to the Savior, I belong in the Savior's church. And how can we ensure that all of the members of the church, regardless of their circumstances, regardless of their unique needs, still feel like they belong here? This is their home. And one thing that I forgot to mention when I compared my experience as a new convert, I mentioned that I was a part of a religious community that my grandmother had set roots in. And that community was amazing. Mm-hmm. They were welcoming people. They were kind. They were loving. And I had a great experience there. And it laid some important foundations for me for when I joined the church. But I can tell you that when I became a member of The Church of Jesus Christ of Latter-day Saints, I knew that I was at home. And there's a difference in being included in good places with good people and finding a home. And I think feeling at home here is because I feel like I belong here. And that may be the difference between the experience that I had early in my religious exploration and now where I am. And I want people to feel that. I want to feel like you belong here and this is your home because you belong to Christ and this is Christ's church. Mm-hmm. We make covenants as members of the church to connect to God and to connect to each other. And as Latter-day Saints, we take those covenants very seriously, and we're trying to refine ourselves in order to live up to those covenants that we make. And be patient with us as we continue to work to connect with you. We desire to connect with you because we love God and we love you. And we want to build those bonds of fellowship and brotherly and sisterly relationship stronger because we know that that's what God desires of us. So I would definitely say that to those who are feeling marginalized in the gospel. And for those that are trying to understand how we can be more inclusive, I would remind them that love is going to always be the primary answer because it's contagious and it is the root of the answers to most of the questions of how can I be more inclusive? How can I have people feel like they belong is probably going to be found in how I can express love better. There's a quote from President Gordon B. Hinckley that I really love where he talks about not necessarily loving more, but loving better. And I think that that is a really key point here that we are going to learn. We're already on the path. We are covenant-keeping people. We love the Savior and we desire to connect and live the first and second great commandment. And we're going to learn how to refine ourselves so we can love better, so that all of the body of Christ can be gathered. Because, you know, our president is very interested in the gathering of Israel. And this is, we're talking about this work. This is the gathering work that he's seeking for us to do. And there is a place for us to look within ourselves to understand how we can love people better, so that they can be gathered in with us.
8: I think that's really insightful to connect. That's what this gathering is. It's reaching out and bringing in those people who feel what they feel, maybe don't feel that they belong or feel marginalized. I like thinking about it that way.
9: And I love that you pointed out it really is as simple as keeping our covenants and trying to love better. And it, when we do that, we're trying, we're learning, we do get better, and we can receive more specific revelation to do that.
10: Mm-hmm. Yeah. And I constantly remind myself that God doesn't ration his love. It's not a fixed commodity. Mm-hmm. It's offered to everyone. And we can consider how we're ensuring that we're expressing that love as broadly and widely as we can. And we're not rationing it. It doesn't feel exclusive, that it really has arms to reach beyond maybe the four walls of our homes or even our neighborhoods, whatever boundaries we set for each other. Always remember that love is bigger than whatever boundary our human mind can consider. We can always expand in this area infinitely. There isn't a cap. There isn't a limit. There's no top here. Mm-hmm. And that to me is really encouraging, that I can be better here, that this is something that is hopeful. And, you know, President Nelson in this most recent conference talk talks about that bright future that we have to look forward to. And I feel that there's this great sense of hope. And he often references love. And I know that that's because it's an infinite well of opportunity for us to learn how to love better and more and deeply. And it's not something that we have to worry about rationing, and we shouldn't worry about rationing it.
8: Well, and I think it's helpful to remember that that love is God-given. It comes and it overflows from our Heavenly Father, and he gives it to us, and there's more than enough to spare, right?
10: Absolutely.
8: I want to go back to this idea of loving better just really quickly, because I'm just thinking about, okay, what does that look like practically? Like, I'm thinking about in my neighborhood, I'm thinking about to the sisters that I minister to. What does this really mean for me to apply this?
10: For sure. And what's great is that I'm not going to reference Tracy's doctrine. It's really great that we have a set of scriptures that help to kind of clarify and explain this for us.
8: Perfect.
10: And Mosiah 18, 8 through 9 for me really expresses what is our opportunity to love better and how can we do that in tangible ways. And it goes back to those simple baptismal covenants that we made, particularly the one that says that we're willing to bear one another's burdens. And how can we bear one another's burdens? You can't always take a problem away from a person or a challenge away from a person, but you can absolutely be there as a comfort. You can absolutely be there as someone who's willing to mourn with them and to hold their hand and to listen and to talk. We're in an interesting time because we're in the midst of a global pandemic. But I often think about how we can use our homes, where I know that are those places of security that we're trying to build that President Nelson has asked us to do, how we can use our homes to invite people in so that they can also have the benefit of feeling that security,
8: that love,
10: what that feels like. There are simple things that we can do, and the scriptures often tell us what the path is. And frankly, when we get on our knees and we know that as covenant-keeping people, we're entitled to that revelation, invite the Lord in the process is trying to figure out the answer to that question when it comes to your specific circumstance for the people in your sphere of influence. When we ask the Lord, what is it that you want me to do, Lord, for anyone that is in my circle, what can I do to offer help? Trust me, he knows his children really well, and he knows your strengths. And he can marry those things for you and put promptings in your mind. And if you will act on that, you will find that your capacity to love better will be magnified and will certainly increase.
8: Thank you so much. Sister Browning, you've referenced this and we've been talking about this, but we do live in a difficult time. And as a worldwide church, as citizens of the world, we're all sort of navigating lots of really sensitive and critical issues. And many people around the whole world are living in various states of political unrest. Tensions are high surrounding issues related to race. This is something that even our own church leaders have spoken out about recently. And these differences are really pulling on us, right? They're trying to separate us and pull us apart and cause divides. And we wanted to talk with you about how we can, as President Nelson has counseled, build bridges to each other, to bridge these divides, create stronger bonds with those who have different backgrounds or opinions instead of separating ourselves from them, and why that's important, how to build the bridges and why it matters.
10: I think what's been disheartening to me during this time is what I'm seeing out in the world, our reaction to a trial and a struggle. The civil unrest that are happening right now is a reality, and it's a sad reality. And I'm so grateful for our leaders who will be very forward and very clear and unequivocating, condemning things that are just not in alignment with what our Savior would have us do in our communities and in our lives and to each other and how we treat each other. So I'm grateful for that counsel. But, you know, the thing that I realize is I think that we are starting to believe that the division that comes from these challenges are a natural consequence of unrest. Hmm. And that isn't correct, that we can control our response to a trial. The civil unrest is a reality, but division does not have to be the reality. It doesn't have to be the consequence of that. There is an opportunity for us to be unified, and there is an opportunity for us to really come closer together rather than drawing further apart. In DNC 38, we're taught that the Lord requires us to be one, and he's really clear about that, and he repeats it in his parables that he teaches in those scriptures about what is the expectation. It's a constant message for us to be unified. And I want us to consider how we feel when we have felt unified with someone. What does that mean to be one? How have you felt? If you think about a relationship in your life or a time in your life where you felt unified with someone, things that might come to your mind are things like you felt safe and you felt supported. You've felt helped. You felt like there's a confidence in that relationship. You felt trust. Even a recent conference talk from Sister Eubanks, where she was laying out three ways to build unity, she told a story about her Relief Society president and how her Relief Society president told her that the thing that I can promise you is that I'll keep your name safe. And I so appreciated that. There's a depth of that relationship that feels unified. There is an opportunity for us to get closer together. When we acknowledge the experiences that are happening in the midst of this unrest to people, particularly in this situation, we're talking about Black Americans who are struggling with feelings of injustice in our civil society. When we can be unified and we all agree that these are not things that we want in our society, we can choose to become one in that understanding. And we can create these principles of safety and support and confidence when we're in the middle of the challenge, which is how are we going to deal with the realities of the unrest? So my recommendation is to consider what unity feels like personally for you, and then start the work to have conversations in your homes, in the pews of your wards and in your communities about how can I be unified with people in our lives that are having maybe a different experience than I am. Mm-hmm. And how can I do that in a way that doesn't negate the experience? How can I expand that love by not negating experience mm-hmm. and seeking to draw closer together around this issue rather than further apart? Division is not, it's within our control. It doesn't have to be a natural consequence of being in a trial.
9: I really appreciate this conversation. The fact that you're saying division is not a natural consequence and that we need to strive for unity. I just think that is such an important concept right now. And I've had lots of friends lately just talk to me about how hurt they are by even family members that have different opinions. And it's so sad. It's been heartbreaking for them, you know, just around several different issues. And mm-hmm. I just wanted to know from your perspective and experience, how can we give each other grace in this world that we're living in where people have such different opinions that cause this contention even within our families?
10: Yeah, thank you so much for asking that question. I think it's such an important question, and that word grace is such an important part of it, because two things that come to mind. One, I want to acknowledge that the conversations that are happening in the homes and in online spaces or wherever these conversations are happening, they're important. But we want to acknowledge that they can be difficult. And that's okay. It's okay for them to be difficult because we're talking about things that maybe we haven't normally talked about. And we don't have a lot of experience talking about. Exactly. Mm-hmm. And we want to make sure our expectations around the outcomes of these conversations are realistic. And I say that so that we can kind of continue to have those conversations. Sometimes if we have an expectation that is unrealistic for how we're going to approach having sensitive conversations on topics like race and civil unrest and police brutality and, mm-hmm. and a lot of these things, if they don't go the way that we expect them, we tend to shut down and we want to avoid having that conversation more. But really, now is the time for us to start the listening exercise and the questions, asking of questions, rather than polarizing ourselves within our own opinions immediately. Let's do the work to understand. You know that saying that says, seek to understand before mm-hmm. you seek mm-hmm. to be understood? We want to start with that work, and we can do that in our families. In families, we love each other, and we want to understand each other, and we want to be unified. That does not mean that everyone has to have the same opinion all the time. That's not necessarily what unity requires. Differences can exist among people that are unified. We always are looking and reaching for those higher principles that we have in common rather than tactical solutions to things and making the tactical solutions to the problems the area that divide us. So the reason why I'm really jumping on that word of grace is because we learn in the scriptures, it talks about how our Savior grew in stature, and it talks about him growing in stature, grace by grace. And that is something outside of ourselves. Grace is something that someone else extends to us. In that reference, the Savior is talking about grace that comes from his Father in heaven to elevate him and to bring him above his own capacity, probably his parents and the people in his community as he was growing as a youth, to extend grace. This is something that we can offer each other as we're trying to become something. Remember, the objective here is not to stay in the same position. It's always to become more, to become better, to become different. We're on a path of becoming. And in order to become, we have to have grace extended to us. And that happens in these areas where we start in one place not knowing a lot, and we're trying to get to another place where we know a little bit more, and we're trying to figure out what we can do with what we've learned and how we can actually act on what we've learned. We need grace in order to figure this out. It's not something that's always going to be spontaneous about our own effort. Others will help us in that refining process. So we have to be willing to accept grace, and we have to be willing to extend it, especially in families. As we offer grace to people that we love in a family setting, and we help to really extend a hand that brings them to a place of them becoming better than wherever they were, that's an important principle. And as we look to God to also help elevate us and to bring us up so that we can be better, because we know there's only so much that we can do, and we look for outside help, help that is divine and help that is from people who love us and understand us.
8: I think this is so important because when you were describing, think about when you've been in a relationship or a community that's felt unified, this is something I thought about. I thought about people extending forgiveness and grace really easily and generously, right? It's not that there's nothing that rubs us wrong or that creates tension, but it's that, no, I can forgive you for that, or I can overlook this. And that's what grace means to me. And I think about my own relationship with my husband. I grew up in Utah in a very homogenous community that looked the same, that sounded the same, that, you know, we were all quite the same. And he grew up in the Midwest, in Illinois, in a very, very diverse community. And he was exposed to ideas and people and races that were different that I was never exposed to. And I feel like he's been very patient with me in the time that we've known each other, helping me see and listen and understand things that I didn't see or understand.
10: Yeah.
8: You know, not having the exposure that he did. And I also think the other thing to talk about is that extending grace, there has to be an attitude of humility too, right? We have to all understand, we all have to extend and receive grace at different times. And that's something we do in humility and in a Christ-like way.
10: Absolutely. when I talk about grace in these situations where we're having these tough conversations, I probably want to underscore that we all should recognize that these are sensitive topics. And it is important for us to maybe start out by saying, hey, I want you to know that I acknowledge that these topics are sensitive and that I don't understand everything because maybe of my background and because I don't have access to a lot of information that helps me to put some of this stuff in context. But know that if I ask a question, if I say it imperfectly, it isn't because I'm trying to be offensive. I'm not trying to be divisive. I'm not trying to be hurtful. I'm trying to learn. So can I ask for that forgiveness in advance and know that there isn't anything intentional in this conversation that I'm trying to do to divide us. I'm actually trying to get closer to you or trying to get closer in my understanding, but I don't know, I don't have all the words yet. And I'm trying to understand how to get those words. And as a person who's receiving that and who's being asked to extend the grace from a person who's asking for it, we ought to remember that that is such a beautiful thing for someone to tell us outright that they're not trying to hurt. And that allows us to really go, yeah, that means that when you say something that may not necessarily align with your intention, that I am willing to offer loving and gentle correction. And it's not something that is going to feel harsh, but it's going to help you in that process of becoming whatever that becoming is, the connection that you're seeking with me, or your understanding of this topic, or I'm going to be safe with what I share with you. I know that if I'm vulnerable and I share experiences with you, because you started out by kind of acknowledging that we want this to be a safe conversation, I'm going to be vulnerable and I'm going to share some things with you and trust that you're going to hold those things in safety and we can move forward in understanding.
9: I really appreciate that idea of setting that up in the beginning. You know, I'll offer you grace, please offer me grace. And this is a safe space for us to share our experiences and our perspective, even if it's different, especially if it's different.
8: And I think that gives us some concrete ways to move forward, to start reaching out, to start these conversations. I think that's really helpful. So thank you, Sister Browning.
10: No problem.
9: Well, and as members of the church, we have this eternal perspective about our identities as children of God and the relationship that we have with each other because of that. And this understanding that we have really should shape and influence the reactions that we have with others. And we've been talking about our covenants that we make and the responsibilities that we have with that. And I just love this quote from Elder Gong that he gave in a recent conference talk, and it's called All Nations, Kindreds, and Tongues. And he said, "We need God's help to create lasting justice, equality, fairness, and peace in our homes and communities. Our truest, deepest, most authentic narrative, place, and belonging come when we feel God's redeeming love, seek grace and miracles through His Son's atonement, and establish lasting relationships by sacred covenants." And I just feel like that really is a good summary to so many things that we've been talking about: love, grace, equality, fairness, you know, creating this in our homes and our communities. And so we know that we need to have this eternal perspective, keep our covenants, and bring all of these things into our homes and communities. But how can we do this, especially at a time that is so difficult? And how can God help us? You know, we know that He will, but how do we do it and how will He help us?
10: I had two thoughts, and I'm hoping that I can remember to keep on track as I give you two thoughts. So my first thought is, Elder Bednar constantly admonishes us to ask ourselves, "Lord, is it I?" Have you heard that from him before?
9: Yeah.
10: "Lord, is it I?" Mm-hmm. And I remember Sister Michelle Craig's talk from this recent conference where she was talking about seeing people more deeply. She was referencing how the Savior does that, that He sees people differently, and how she had a desire to see others like the Savior did. And she started articulating that she asked herself two questions. She says, "What am I doing that I should stop doing? And what am I not doing that I should start doing?" And I so appreciated that, because I think sometimes as we are seeking to find and understand better our eternal identity, that we ought to continue to be asking ourselves, "What am I doing that I should stop doing that doesn't help me understand my identity better? And what am I not doing that I should start doing that will help me understand my identity in such a way that I can be of more service to our Savior, especially when it comes to connecting with His children?" And I think introspection is a really big part of that answer to your question. And introspection is not an examination that happens quickly. It's one that I think we ought to be pondering on and being really thoughtful on consistently and constantly. And I want to share an experience that I had recently where I was listening to a conference talk. And I remember listening to the words of this brother who was sharing these eternal truths over the pulpit. And I thought, wow, this is amazing. Someone's really going to need this. And then I walked away and went about my day. Okay.
8: And so relatable.
10: Doesn't that happen? Like, this is an amazing talk. Someone should listen to this. And maybe a name of someone popped up in my head. I need to give this talk to so-and-so, right? And I walked away and went about my day. And then something miraculous happened that I was so grateful for that occurred during the Spirit. I remember being in my kitchen washing my dishes and the Spirit reminding me of that talk and pricking my heart going, Tracy, girl.
9: You are that person.
10: You need to. There are things in your life that could be refined to be in more alignment with this truth that you so quickly dismissed. Wow. I need you to be more introspective. Take a bit longer. When you're hearing words that are the truths that will help you reach the salvation and the exaltation that you desire, take the time to really be introspective. It is not a message that can be quickly dismissed. And I think we suffer from that because we hear something and we go, well, I'm not like that. I don't do that. Let's move on. They're talking about someone else. Mm-hmm. And we don't always examine, what am I doing that I should stop doing? What am I not doing that I should start doing? And if we were continuing to be that introspective, when we are engaging with doctrine, when we're engaging with counsel that comes from the brethren over the pulpit, when we're reading messages from our leaders, when we're interacting with God's children, when we're on our knees and trying to hear the voice of the Lord, when we're trying to listen to the invitation from the prophet that says, let the Lord prevail in our lives. If we can but ask ourselves that question and then slow down and really seek to have that answer come and come at its own speed and come in its own way for us to pinpoint those areas, because they're not always glaring like the example that was given in the message. You might go, well, I'm not doing that. So that mm-hmm. must be, it's the only use case.
8: We go to the extreme.
10: Right. Yeah. It's the only use case that we're talking about. But that's not correct. And I was so grateful for that moment at my kitchen sink when the Lord said, I got some news for you. There is an area here that we can work on, and I'm willing to help you, and we'll be more aligned if you're willing to do that work. We're going to be closer when you put the effort in to do that work.
9: And sometimes that's where I get stuck. I'll hear a message and I'll think that is inspiring. Not necessarily that I'll think of, oh, that's inspiring for someone else, but it feels inspiring to me too. But then I don't take that next step to be like, well, what is it in my life that, like you mentioned, I can mm-hmm. start doing or stop doing? And, you know, that's a simple step that I think has been missing for me. Yeah.
8: And I appreciate you've given such concrete and tangible mm-hmm. kind of ideas and suggestions throughout this whole interview. But I love this idea too. Just slow down. Let these things simmer and process. And I think too, at this time, it's really easy to look outward and identify what other people are doing wrong and how they're perceiving things and processing things wrong and how much good could come about if we all applied this advice that you're giving us. Let's just apply that effort to our own change and our own behavior and let the Spirit work on us, and a lot of good could come from that.
10: Absolutely.
8: There's something that really struck me as we've said our leaders have been teaching us about abandoning attitudes of racism and prejudice. And as I was thinking about this and reading some recent messages, I really appreciated that both President Nelson and President Oaks have encouraged us that we, that Latter-day Saints, should lead out in this effort. And that struck me because it was like, that's an invitation for us to act. This is not just to follow along with what we see other people doing, or we can kind of fall in line, but that we are being invited to lead out. And you've given us some really good suggestions and ideas of opening our arms, increasing our love, loving better, listening better, and being introspective about where we're at and about what our attitudes are.
10: And for me, it is, again, linked to our covenant. Remember mm-hmm. that we're asked to stand as a witness of God. And when I hear that invitation to lead out, that's what I'm hearing. Mm-hmm. Our covenant to stand as a witness of God, we are members of the Church of Jesus Christ of Latter-day Saints. We are in the Lord's church. We should be modeling this mm-hmm. for the mm-hmm. world. We're working so hard in our daily lives to refine ourselves, to have His image in our countenance, that there is a big opportunity for us to, as part of our witness, to show the world how we are living in alignment with the Savior's truths about abandoning these attitudes and helping to shape a future that looks like the Zion that God intends for us to have so that He can come back.
9: And in talking about this future, you know, looking forward to this future and how can we shape that, a big part of that for me, like in my mind, I'm just thinking from the perspective of a mom teaching kids. And one of your assignments as a board member you shared with us has been participating in a church council addressing the needs of young mothers. And we would just love to know, from what you learned in that assignment and also your experience as a mother, how can parents and teachers best talk to their children and youth about diversity and inclusion? What should our daily conversations be?
10: That assignment with young mothers was such a tender assignment for me. Parts of it included being able to sit and listen to young mothers express their hopes and their worries and their challenges and their faith and their strength. And you realize that every time I get an opportunity to be with the sisters, it's the sweetest part of my calling and this assignment that I'm mastering this time. I just love to feel the strength that President Nelson talks about, the uniqueness of the women during this dispensation, because this dispensation is so unique. And we have women in this church who are just ready for that challenge of being in a very challenging time. And they're raising these families in earnest, and they're looking to help their children also be able to thrive and have bright futures during this unique time. And when I think about what we can offer our children, I know that there is an earnestness that we have when we talk about differences. We

0: are important parts of the identity of people and cultures around the world. For instance, I am a Black woman who's part of the African diaspora, and those things are part of my identity. And I think that those parts of my identity are complementary to others who are not of my culture. There are things that I have learned as a result of the experiences being a Black woman in the African diaspora that are beneficial, that can be offered. Referring back to Sister Eubank's message on three ways that we can build unity, she talks about this idea of the swing, and she's talking about how in rowing or boating, swing is that movement that we have when we're all rowing in the same direction. And my strength in one area or somebody else's strength in another area helps us to propel that boat in the right direction, and eventually we'll get that swing.
1: It's a wonderful analogy.
0: It is. It is a really great analogy, and one that I so appreciated, because I think that we can remember that differences do not need to be ignored or pretended. They can be appreciated. And what I think, as we talk to our children and as they're in places where they have opportunity to recognize that they're in their friend groups, their peer groups, in their schools and in their churches, that there's some others that they're interacting with that live in ways that are not exactly the same as the ways that they're living in their home, we can say that that's an okay thing. We recognize that another family who does something different is okay.
2: And that's just how it is.
0: That is how it is. And because when we talk about the things that we have in common, because I think that the intent of teaching our children not to see differences is about really focusing on commonalities.
1: Right.
0: Right. I know the intent is really not to pretend that there are no differences.
1: It's to focus on
0: the commonalities. And what I'm saying is that the things that we have in common are higher principles. Just remember that even though another family is doing something differently than you are, it doesn't mean that they're not reaching for the exact same thing as you. They're still reaching for having education. They're still reaching for happiness. They're still reaching for success. They're still reaching for lots of the same goals that you are. They're just tactically going about it differently than you are. And that's okay. That's not about differences. It means that we're not really that different after all. Mm-hmm. If we're reaching for the same things, we're just going about them in different ways. We can teach our children that because they can start to be curious about other people. And for me, curiosity is the seed of connection. When we start to be curious about each other, we desire to understand and to see each other more deeply.
2: That actually recently happened to me. My daughter came home from school and asked if she could have like a red dot on her forehead like her friend did. I think they're called bindis. Yeah. But it gave me an opportunity to talk about how that is something that is very meaningful to her friend, you know, and it's something important to her and that she does it for a reason. And it was just, I don't know, I loved that opportunity to kind of highlight those differences and then talk about the things that are meaningful to my daughter and that they're different and that all of it's good.
0: Yes. Mm-hmm. And how grateful that you can see an expression of her friend's faith. And isn't that beautiful?
2: Yeah. Mm-hmm. And I told her she could ask her about it. And so I hope that initiated encourages her to be like that.
0: And how great is it that she now knows, oh my gosh, I have a friend who has such an outward expression of faith. And when I see her, I can remember that and ask myself, what are my expressions of faith? My friend,
2: exactly.
0: This is way that she shows and shares her faith and reflects that to the world. What are the ways that I do that? That's harmony. Yeah. That's one that enhances our own faith because we can examine the good that's happening in someone else's religious tradition that's different than ours, but makes us really examine and try to figure out, well, how can I be faithful, more faithful,
1: right?
0: Like unto my friend?
1: Mm-hmm. Yeah. And I appreciate you're not talking about that we see differences just in the way Latter-day Saints live or practice, but we're talking about people who are not members of our faith and don't live a whole lot like us in many ways that we might think. And that what you're encouraging us to do is to just refrain from judgment. That's not really a part of this. It's not really a part of this effort to create harmony. It's observing differences, accepting differences. And I think it's something that I just love to think about is that the differences are God created. God created us all different.
0: Yeah. And that echoes across the earth. When you pull back, you know, I love seeing images of the earth from space because it's beautiful and it's cohesive and it's harmonious. Everything seems to be in its right spot, and the colors reflect something that's really pleasing to my eye. And I think that when we pull back and we look at all of the different

0: that we have in the human family, it's also harmonious and it's pleasing to the eye. And I know that it pleases God. And we're existing in this experience together, and He wants us to see that beauty. And the beauty is not because it's all one shade. It's because all of these colors come together, and the colors represent diversity in parts of the world, and diversity in the way that we live, and diversity in the way that we speak and in our interests. It comes together, and it creates harmony. It doesn't sound discordant. Trust me, it's harmonious to God. And we have to tune our ears to start to hear the harmony.
1: Sister Browning, thank you so much for bringing in your experiences and your perspective. It's been incredibly enlightening for me, and I've thought of so many ways that I can start today implementing these things that we've discussed. So thank you.
0: Thank you for having me.
2: We're lucky to have you. Thank you so much. And it's so wonderful to be reminded that you and other sisters that bring a variety of perspectives are working together to represent the Relief Society, represent the women in the church, and like you've said, also be reaching out to the whole body of Christ to welcome them in and to help them feel that they belong. So thank you so much.
1: Absolutely.
2: And to our listeners, thank you for tuning into this episode of the Latter-day Saint Women podcast. 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
1: And I'm Shaylin Back. 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
5: Righteousness and unity are profoundly significant. When people love God with all their hearts and righteously strive to become like Him, there is less strife and contention in society. There is more unity. I love a true account that exemplifies this. As a young man, not of our faith, General Thomas L. Kane assisted and defended the saints as they were required to flee Nauvoo. He was an advocate for the church for many years. In 1872, General Kane, his talented wife, Elizabeth Wood Kane, and their two sons traveled from their home in Pennsylvania to Salt Lake City. They accompanied Brigham Young and his associates on a trek south to St. George, Utah. Elizabeth approached her first visit to Utah with reservations about the women. She was surprised by some of the things she learned. For instance, she found that any career by which a woman could earn a living was open to them in Utah. She also found church members were kind and understanding with respect to Native Americans. During the trip, they stayed in Fillmore at the home of Thomas R. and Matilda Robison King. Elizabeth wrote that as Matilda was preparing a meal for President Young and his company, five American Indians came into the room. Although uninvited, it was clear they expected to join the company. Sister King spoke to them in their dialect. They sat down with their blankets with a pleasant look on their faces. Elizabeth asked one of the King children, "What did your mother say to those men?" Matilda's son's reply was, "She said, 'These strangers came first, and I have only cooked enough for them. But your meal is on the fire cooking now, and I will call you as soon as it is ready.'" Elizabeth asked, "Will she really do that, or just give them scraps at the kitchen door?" Matilda's son answered, "Mother will serve them just as she does you and give them a place at her table." And so she did, and they ate with perfect propriety. Elizabeth explained that this hostess rose 100% in her opinion. Unity is enhanced when people are treated with dignity and respect, even though they are different in outward characteristics. As leaders, we are not under the illusion that in the past, all relationships were perfect, all conduct was Christ-like, or all decisions were just. However, our faith teaches that we are all children of our Father in heaven, and we worship Him and His Son, Jesus Christ, who is our Savior. Our desire is that our hearts and minds will be knit in righteousness and unity, and we will be one with them. Righteousness is a broad, comprehensive term, but most certainly includes living God's commandments. It qualifies us for the sacred ordinances that constitute the covenant path and blesses us to have the Spirit give direction to our lives. Being righteous is not dependent on each of us having every blessing in our lives at this time. We may not be married or blessed with children or have other desired blessings now. But the Lord has promised that the righteous who are faithful may dwell with God in a state of never-ending happiness. Unity is also a broad, comprehensive term, but most certainly exemplifies the first and second great commandments, to love God and love our fellow men. It denotes a Zion people whose hearts and minds are knit together in unity. The context for my message is the contrast and lessons from sacred scriptures. It has been 200 years since the Father and His Son first appeared and commenced the restoration of the gospel of Jesus Christ in 1820. The account in 4th Nephi in the Book of Mormon includes a similar 200-year period after the Savior appeared and established His church in ancient America. The historical record we read in 4th Nephi describes a people where there were no envyings, strifes, tumults, lying, murders, or any manner of lasciviousness. Because of this righteousness, the record states, surely there could not be a happier people among all the people who had been created by the hand of God. With respect to unity, 4th Nephi reads, there was no contention in the land because of the love of God, which did dwell in the hearts of the people. Unfortunately, 4th Nephi then describes a dramatic change that began in the 201st year, when iniquity and division destroyed righteousness and unity. The depths of depravity that then occurred were subsequently so evil that ultimately the great prophet Mormon laments to his son Moroni, but oh my son, how can a people like this, whose delight is in so much abomination, how can we expect that God will stay His hand in judgment against us? In this dispensation, although we live in a special time, the world has not been blessed with the righteousness and unity described in 4th Nephi. Indeed, we live in a moment of particularly strong divisions. However, the millions who have accepted the gospel of Jesus Christ have committed themselves to achieving both righteousness and unity. We are all aware that we can do better, and that is our challenge in this day. We can be a force to lift and bless society as a whole. At this 200-year hinge point in our church history, let us commit ourselves as members of the Lord's church to live righteously and be united as never before. President Russell M. Nelson has asked us to demonstrate greater civility, racial and ethnic harmony, and mutual respect. This means loving each other and God and accepting everyone as brothers and sisters and truly being a Zion people. With our all-inclusive doctrine, we can be an oasis of unity and celebrate diversity. Unity and diversity are not opposites. We can achieve greater unity as we foster an atmosphere of inclusion and respect for diversity. During the period I served in the San Francisco, California stake presidency, we had Spanish, Tongan, Samoan, Tagalog, and Mandarin language-speaking congregations. Our English-speaking wards were composed of people from many racial and cultural backgrounds. There was love, righteousness, and unity. Wards and branches in the Church of Jesus Christ of Latter-day Saints are determined by geography or language, not by race or culture. Race is not identified on membership records. Early in the Book of Mormon, approximately 500 years before the birth of Christ, We are taught the fundamental commandment regarding the relationship between Father and Heaven's children. We are to keep the Lord's commandments, and all are invited to partake of the Lord's goodness. And he denieth none that come unto him, black and white, bond and free, male and female, and he remembereth the heathen, and all are alike unto God, both Jew and Gentile. The Savior's ministry and message have consistently declared all races and colors are children of God. We are all brothers and sisters. In our doctrine, we believe that in the host country for the restoration, the United States, the U.S. Constitution and related documents written by imperfect men were inspired by God to bless all people. As we read in the Doctrine and Covenants, these documents were established and should be maintained for the rights and protection of all flesh, according to just and holy principles. Two of these principles were agency and accountability for one's own sins. The Lord declared, "Therefore it is not right that any man should be in bondage one to another. And for this purpose have I established the constitution of this land by the hands of wise men whom I raised up unto this very purpose and redeemed the land by the shedding of blood." This revelation was received in 1833 when the saints in Missouri were suffering great persecution. The heading to Doctrine and Covenants, section 101, reads in part, "Mobs had driven them from their homes in Jackson County. Threats of death against members of the church were many." This was a time of tension on several fronts. Many Missourians considered Native Americans a relentless enemy and wanted them removed from the land. In addition, many of the Missouri settlers were slave owners and felt threatened by those who were opposed to slavery. In contrast, our doctrine respected the Native Americans, and our desire was to teach them the gospel of Jesus Christ. With respect to slavery, our scriptures had made it clear that no man should be in bondage to another. Ultimately, the saints were driven out of Missouri and then forced to move to the West. The saints prospered and found the peace that accompanies righteousness, unity, and living the gospel of Jesus Christ. I rejoice in the Savior's intercessory prayer recorded in the Gospel of John. The Savior acknowledged that the Father had sent him and that he, the Savior, had finished the work he was sent to do. He prayed for his disciples and for those who will believe in Christ, that they may be one as thou, Father, art in me and I in thee, that they may be one in us. Oneness is what Christ prayed for prior to his betrayal and crucifixion. In the first year after restoration of the gospel of Jesus Christ, recorded in section 38 of the Doctrine and Covenants, the Lord speaks of wars and wickedness and declares, "I say unto you, be one, and if ye are not one, ye are not mine." Our church culture comes from the gospel of Jesus Christ. The epistle of the Apostle Paul to the Romans is profound. The early church in Rome was composed of Jews and Gentiles. These early Jews had a Judaic culture and had won their emancipation and began to multiply and flourish. The Gentiles in Rome had a culture with a significant Hellenistic influence, which the Apostle Paul understood well because of his experiences at Athens and Corinth. Paul sets forth the gospel of Jesus Christ in a comprehensive fashion. He chronicles pertinent aspects of both Judaic and Gentile culture that conflict with the true gospel of Jesus Christ. He essentially asks each of them to leave behind cultural impediments from their beliefs and culture that are not consistent with the gospel of Jesus Christ. Paul admonishes the Jews and the Gentiles to keep the commandments, love one another, and that righteousness leads to salvation. The culture of the gospel of Jesus Christ is not a Gentile culture or a Judaic culture. It is not determined by the color of one's skin or where one lives. While we rejoice in distinctive cultures, we should leave behind aspects of those cultures that conflict with the gospel of Jesus Christ. Our members and new converts often come from diverse racial and cultural backgrounds. If we are to follow President Nelson's admonition to gather scattered Israel, we will find we are as different as the Jews and Gentiles were in Paul's time. Yet we can be united in our love of and faith in Jesus Christ. Paul's epistle to the Romans establishes the principle that we follow the culture and doctrine of the gospel of Jesus Christ. It is the model for us even today. The ordinances of the temple unite us in special ways and allow us to be one in every eternally significant way. We honor our pioneer members across the world, not because they were perfect, but because they overcame hardships, made sacrifices, aspired to be Christ-like, and were striving to build faith and be one with the Savior. Their oneness with the Savior made them one with each other. This principle is true for you and me today. The clarion call to members of the Church of Jesus Christ of Latter-day Saints is to strive to be a Zion people who are of one heart and one mind and dwell in righteousness. It is my prayer that we will be righteous and united and completely focused on serving and worshiping our Savior Jesus Christ, of whom I testify in the name of Jesus Christ. Amen.
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6: 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I'm Jared Pearson, and I have the pleasure to be a co-host on the At the Table podcast. I'm currently in Provo, Utah, but I was born and raised in Livermore, California, right outside San Francisco, California. I ended up serving my mission in New Hampshire, the New Hampshire-Manchester mission, and some of my favorite things are playing pickleball, tennis, or staying inside playing some board games or reading books as well. And I'm just really excited to be part of this.
7: My name is Cami Castrillon. I'm originally from Colombia. I was born and raised there, and I moved to the United States when I was 16. I moved to the big city of New York, and that's where I joined the church. And then soon after, I served my mission in Riverside, California. Then after my mission, I moved to Utah, and I've been here ever since. I love dancing, especially salsa, hiking, baking, and I am thrilled to be part of this amazing podcast, At the Table.
6: Welcome to the At the Table podcast. This is a debut podcast where we're going to discuss some important things having to do with YSAs and other people around the church and what new initiatives are going to happen. Specifically, we're going to follow some of the strengthening YSA principles that have been released by the church just recently. And here with us, we have a couple of new guests, and we'll go ahead and let them introduce themselves.
8: My name is John. I'm originally from New Jersey, but I'm here in Utah at the University of Utah.
9: I'm Mary. And I also live here in Utah. I, like John, go to the University of Utah. Lived here my whole life, aside from my mission in Alabama.
7: Well, awesome. We're happy to have you here. How long ago did you serve?
9: I was there a little over 2 years ago. And I served in a little Spanish branch. Shout out to the Cahaba Spanish branch in Birmingham, Alabama. And then I served for 10 months on the campus at University of Alabama, as well as serving in the family ward there. I would translate all of the sacrament meetings, and then I was called back to the Spanish branch to finish out the rest of my mission. So I got to know those two areas very well. They're very near and dear to my heart.
7: That's awesome. John, did you serve a mission?
8: Yeah, I did. I actually served here in Utah, just up in Ogden. So
7: oh, that's awesome.
8: I didn't even know they needed missionaries here in Utah, but I guess so. Yeah, I was here about 2 years ago, and I loved it. So I just stayed. I just stayed here in Utah. Now I'm going to school.
6: And so you're both at school here. So what are you both studying?
9: I'm studying strategic communications and Spanish. Big fan of communicating. Maybe that's why I'm here speaking on a podcast.
8: My major is world languages and cultures for now. That's probably going to change. I don't know. But I've just always kind of had an interest in world languages and cultures. So that's what I'm doing right now.
7: That's cool that you guys served missions and that you loved that and you moved to Utah. And now that you're in a YSA ward and stakes here, can you tell us a little bit of your experience here and how you've collaborated with other YSAs and how you've seen that you've been able to lead?
9: Absolutely. I have done a lot within my ward specifically, but also within the institute. And I know institute classes look a lot different depending on where you are living, but basically just being able to gather with YSA has been hugely influential for my life, not just in the way that I've been supported, but in the way that I've been able to serve and connect with others around me. And that includes during COVID, during the time that we couldn't gather. I think that that time forced us to be really creative and to learn about what things really matter and what connection really is and how to make that time when you gather actually worthwhile. So various things that I've done in my ward, like being on the FHE committee to just plan activities with my ward or even sporting events, we have gotten my ward to be one of the most well-attended out of the stake for all of our sporting events. We are absolutely terrible. We lose almost every game because we hardly get any playing time because for a 9-person volleyball game, you maybe get 30 seconds of play time so that everyone can have an opportunity. But I have loved that opportunity to understand what matters most, that our time together on this earth really has meaning. And the time that I have personally to spend with those around me is so valuable, not based off of whether or not we win a game, but based off of whether or not I am able to take advantage of this life that God has given me and to really connect with the sons and daughters around me.
8: For me personally, I think kind of, well, me and Mary have had the opportunity to work together actually a little bit. And kind of like what she was saying, it's being able to collaborate together, counsel together, and really just try to bring people closer to Christ has given me obviously leadership opportunities. And I think it's been great to kind of learn about how to lead in a Christ-like way, especially now as a young single adult, I guess, with other young single adults. It's there's obviously a lot of different things that we've done and things that we've tried. But I think the most important thing for me personally that I've learned is just collaboration, kind of like what Mary was talking about.
6: So I've just noticed with both of your comments that a lot of the emphasis is on like gathering, collaboration, like working with other people. Why would you say like, or how would you say that this collaboration or like gathering has affected you? Has gathering been the most important part of your experience, or what has kind of come out of just gathering for you?
9: If I could reference a wonderful talk, well, speech given by Elizabeth Cady Stanton, actually, called A Solitude of Self. No. Wow, scratch that. It was Mary Wollstonecraft. And it was a book called A Vindication to the Rights of Women. This has got a wild background, okay? But hear me out. She speaks about agency. And she goes on to explain that as we are using our agency in life, it creates a better foundation to create love. Because when I am being my genuine self and I am using my agency the way that God has intended for me to do, I am then in my sincere, true self that God has created me to be. And I'm in a better position to serve those around me in the way that they need to be served. So to explain this again, maybe better. As we gain freedoms and rights, and of course, this book was written way back talking about why women needed the rights to vote, various things like that. She was really speaking to the point that God gave us agency so that we can be who we need to be. And when we do that, we become who others need us to be, and they become who we need them to be. And that's God's plan. The way that I see it, when we collaborate with others, there are so many infinite possibilities of the way that I could speak to you and the ways that you could react to me. And that's using our agency. And when we do that, again, going back to Mary Wollstonecraft's point, that we are then able to create love. To me, that's the point of life. That's why we're all here on the earth together at the same time, instead of learning in our own individual path. That's a very philosophical way of explaining that I feel love and I feel joy and I find purpose in collaborating with those around me and being able to use my agency to be who God created me to be.
8: Yeah, I say amen to what Mary said. That was great. I think going off of that, for me, being able to gather with people and kind of like what you were saying, different personalities, different backgrounds. For example, on the council where we serve, there's different people from different backgrounds, ethnicities and cultures, genders, right? Whatever it is. And us being able to come together and collaborate on ideas, or even just being together itself, just being able to feel of the spirit, being able to lead together, because as much as we're leaders, we still need each other to be able to come up with ideas, to be able to know how to best serve the people that we are serving and in turn serve Christ, right? And I think for me, I think that is definitely a key point, just coming together, gathering, collaborating together.
10: Well, thank you for sharing that. That's very insightful. And I can see that you want to share that with other people. Like, you want people to feel included. You want YSAs to feel loved, to feel like they belong. And John mentioned that you've tried a few different things. Can you tell us more about what you've done? Like, what are those things that you have come up with to help those around you, those YSAs, to feel more included? And what are some challenges that you've also encountered?
9: We started our callings on Institute Council with a challenge to innovate the Institute. We have been able to see that there is need for growth and change, just as there is in every aspect of life. We need to grow. So our goal was to make this a better place. And whether that's at the Institute building here in Salt Lake City, Utah, or that's in our various classes that we attend or any other aspect of our lives, we were given the challenge to identify how we can better support those around us, the students within our reach that could be attending these Institute classes with us or could be coming to more church activities. How can we support them? How can we make this a welcoming place where people will want to come and stay and bring their friends and feel peace and feel joy? So we started off this year calling by holding some focus groups with various people, some that are currently here at the Institute that are in our community, some that have graduated, some that have left the church, some that are very active. And we wanted to get a wide variety of perspectives and hear what they had to say about ways that we could improve the Institute, what things they would want to see, and what things they thought others would want to see happen.
8: And pretty much as a result of that, just like Mary was saying, the goal was to innovate the Institute, but not just the Institute, but itself, but just kind of curriculum as well, like classes, what goes into classes, or what are we learning as young single adults. And I think as a result of that, there have been a lot of changes in classes and classroom settings and different things of that nature. One of the examples is a recent mental health class that has just taken place, which we've seen a lot of success in, where a lot of young single adults have come, especially now where mental health is something a lot more talked about, a lot more prevalent, especially for us as young single adults, something important. And being able to see how the Savior's involved in that. Because I think it's easy to have a mentality of church is church and mental health is something else or whatever it is, right? Not just mental health, anything. But how to involve the Savior, how to involve the gospel in different things, or in your education as well. There's different, just as an example, there are things that are going on and happening as a result, especially of those focus groups that have happened earlier this year.
11: All right. So talk to me more about the focus groups and like gathering all this data, like talking to people and understanding where they're coming from, because that's a very radically different process than just kind of deciding something and going with it. But you decided to talk to people and understand. So tell me about the process. Tell me how you listened and tell me how that went.
9: Well, we have several leaders at the Institute that have various responsibilities, like being connected with those in the nearby stakes, being connected with those who have been attending Institute classes in the past. Basically, we've reached out to anyone who has offered us contact information. Any touch points that we have had with them, we wanted to identify what that was like. What was their experience? And if they would be willing to help us understand how to make it better. So everyone on the council, how many people do we have on our council? 16 people. We divided up these focus groups. I think we interviewed about 100. And we asked them about their experience, like I mentioned. And we had one person taking notes and one person asking questions. And before we held all these focus groups, we even had a full meeting just dedicated to how we can ask questions without leading the response to be what we want, and how to take maybe some tough criticisms and not show emotion one way or the other, if it was hurtful, but to take it and understand what that means and identify ways to make it better. And we saw a lot of patterns within the responses. And I think it's made a huge difference in the things that we've decided to do this year on our council.
10: After you received those answers and you took action, do you feel like you're showing those people that they have been heard?
8: One of the ways, kind of like something that I mentioned earlier, is just implementing those things, whether it's in the curriculum or structural things as well. There were some, there was a lot of patterns and themes, like Mary said. Some of those things were about the building itself. And about what goes on in the building and study rooms or whether it's food at the Institute or whatever it is, and just actually implementing those things and taking that data. And a lot of the things obviously are going to take more time with classes or building things as well, like structural things. But I think just starting small and taking that, I guess the way I kind of think about it is it's just faith, you know, it's like belief in action. So we take what we believe is going to improve and we act on it. So just starting small and then just building from there.
9: I think our council's attitude changed drastically by the fact that we became willing to hear any opinions and to listen, truly listen. I think that gave us a certain type of humility that has changed the attitude of the atmosphere within the building and outside of the building. Because we are wanting to learn and we are wanting to be better. This has become a place of belonging, which was a huge pattern that we saw of what the focus group attendees were wanting. They wanted to feel like they had a place where they truly belonged. And by the fact that we asked those questions gave us the humility that we needed as leaders or faculty members in this church building to take a step back and recognize that we need to grow and we need to listen. But it also gave a voice and a purpose for people to pay attention to, not just complaining about what things they don't like, but giving feedback to how things genuinely can be better.
11: So we've talked a lot about changes and a shift in mentality in the general Institute. How was it before and how has it shifted? Like, what was the shift in this?
8: I think for me personally, before I was on the council or involved in the council or any of the changes, I mean, I still am a student here at the U and at the Institute building, but I was less involved in the leadership role in the council. And for me, it was great. I loved coming here, but it was more of just a place to come here to just get an Institute class done. That was pretty much it. I met a couple people, but it wasn't really, I guess talking about belonging, I guess I just kind of just came just to feel the Holy Ghost, come into a classroom, sit down, see some other people. And that was kind of it. And I know that's not the case for everybody. But obviously with the focus on belonging and outreach, it's changed a lot. And now being on the council, just being able to see how there are different students and different young single adults here that are able to find that same thing that was here before, the spirit, the classes, but there's just so much more. And kind of like going back to what I was saying, there are a lot of organizational changes and a lot of structural things that are happening, right? But I think in terms of belonging and outreach, along with those changes, it's just kind of brought a lot more, it's brought people together just because it is different. It feels different. One of the things that we were working on are just different. We call them student organizations, just where we come together. It's kind of, I guess you can kind of think of it as like a club, right? Just where guys and well, young adults, you know, men and women come together and just hang out pretty much along with feeling the spirit. So I think, to the point that I'm making with belonging and outreach, that's one of the things that's tangible, that's here, that we've been able to see, where a lot of people, at least for me personally, I've just seen so many people just gathering, being together, and just finding people that they belong with. And I've definitely this year, this is only my second year here, but being here, I've definitely had made a lot more friends and made a lot more connections than when I first came. My first year here, it was mostly just in class on the university, on campus, where I would meet people, hang out with people, you know, study, whatever. But now I'm doing that here. And so a lot of that has changed with all of these different things that are happening.
9: I would say a huge change was that we went from being in the right place at the right time, going to a class and checking a box, to actually doing things and being Christ-like. If I could explain this with the parable of the Good Samaritan, it's so simple and easy to be in the right place at the right time. But it was only the Good Samaritan that actually did something about being in the right place at the right time. That is hugely significant, that we aren't just attending classes, but we are doing something now. What I think is really exciting is that we have been, I'm not a part of this committee, but it's been so exciting just to hear about it. We have a committee on the council that's just dedicated to service. And they're actually coming up with curriculum to try to make this a service class. I think it is incredible that we aren't just talking about gospel doctrine, but we are living gospel-centered lives. That's been a huge shift here at the Institute. And it's been a huge shift in my testimony of the gospel. It's been a huge shift of the way that I live my life as a child of God. That I'm not just sitting here to listen, to learn, to check a box. I'm here to be able to do more. And that's what we've been trying to do at the Institute. That's what we've been trying to do with the young adults around us, is to take what we know and do something about it. And that's where that sense of belonging is really mastered, is because instead of feeling imposter syndrome of sitting there and learning about what I should be doing and what type of person I should be and what way I should think, I'm doing those things, like going out and actually serving the community. That takes away that feeling of imposter syndrome because I'm doing it. Right there, I belong. And I think that's been a huge shift here at the Institute. And a huge shift among the young adults in my circles, that we're doing things. We're not just hearing about them or talking about them.
10: You know, I love that. I love that so much, because I feel like this whole thing that we're talking about, strengthening YSAs, is about us leading and helping other people. But we still have our leaders, right? Our bishop, our stake president. And I feel like part of us feeling that we are here and we are able to do things for ourselves and for our community is because they've placed this trust in us. I'm interesting to know how those leaders, or the role that those leaders have played in all of these things that you've been doing. Have you felt trusted, or have you felt supported by them? How have you worked together with those leaders?
8: For us specifically on the council that we've been working on, obviously it's 16 young adults, but there are some older adults on there that kind of oversee what we're doing, just to make sure that it runs smoothly and everything's going okay. And I mean, obviously we're still young single adults, so I guess sometimes they got to monitor us, but it hasn't really felt like just they're over us. It honestly, for me personally, it's felt like they're just kind of there as a backup help. And we're just kind of the ones that are counseling together, just double check with them and then just move, just go, just do what we need to do. And so when there are things that we do need counsel on, we can go to them. But a lot of the times it's just they're just kind of back us up and help us out a little bit. But I feel like we've been taking a lot of charge in what we've been doing and what we've been innovating, I guess. And it's given me personally a lot more of an opportunity to feel that that Christ-like leadership, I guess, because obviously, I mean, it's in the name, right? We're young single adults. You know, we're still adults. Sure, there might be like a 30-year age gap, right? But we're still able to do things.
9: big shout out to our advisors and the older married adults that have supported us. I think what has been so cool for me to see is that their biggest concern with us is not that we will fail, because they know that we will fail anyway because we're human beings. But their biggest concern is that we have the resources we need. I feel so trusted. That's been a huge blessing. We have incredible leaders. I can't praise them enough. They've been our friends.
10: No, and I love that because I've had that experience too. I love that I've felt trusted by my leaders and that I can trust them too. And I'm wondering, why is that so important for you as a leader, as a YSA leader, to feel trusted by them and to trust them too?
9: I think it goes back to agency, that we're able to use our agency because they will hand it to us. We really can't do much if they don't hand us the reins. And I think it was really daunting, but really exciting when they told us at the beginning of the year, we want you to fail fast because we are learning. And I thought that was so cool. They gave us the space to fail, but it really isn't failure because we're still going and we're still working on it. And the failures that we are going to face, if we truly think about it, what is the worst case scenario? The failure is that maybe we plan an activity that people don't attend. Well, that's okay. We can absolutely grow from this. Obviously, there are wide varieties of different failures that we could face here. But if we take into consideration the fact that our Heavenly Father has given us our agency and He trusts us, and we are all above the age of accountability, we want to be able to use our agency, because that's what matters more than having exciting numbers about people that are attending an activity.
8: I think that trust is a huge principle in the gospel, because, I mean, first of all, we trust our Heavenly Father, and in turn, He trusts us, right? With so many things, so many responsibilities and different things. And it's obviously the gospel and the church are a little bit different, but we know that the church is run in a great organizational way. And I think that the trust that we've been given by our leaders kind of reflects that. Just like Mary said, hit it spot on with agency. We have the ability to choose and to fail and to recover from that. And we have the ability to ask for help. And it's just kind of a big round of trust between them and between us. And it kind of feels like we've been working on this together rather than them just giving us assignments to do and work on things. So that kind of has brought us together and made us feel like friends.
11: What I'm hearing here is, as like a conglomeration of everything that you said, is it's changing from checking the box, fulfilling of duty of, I want to go to institute because I know that's the right thing to do, to really achieving a purpose of, I want to be here because I'm making a difference, and having ownership over what you see here. And that's such a big thing, because exactly what you just said with agency and experiencing real agency, I guess, is the best way to put it, because it's not necessarily the minor leagues, major leagues type of principle here. It's more about, we are all part of the same church and we want to be an active part of this church, and not just put away in the closet to be remembered at some later date, you know? And with all of this, how have you seen your usage of agency and leadership roles affect your own membership in the church? How has it affected your testimony?
9: I have way more joy. And there's a word that you kept saying that really just, I was listening to what you said, but I was also really just thinking about the word experience. And I think it's fascinating in this generation of way too much information always in front of our eyes, that what really makes a difference for us, and I don't know if this is for our generation specifically, because we have so much information in front of us and we sit maybe a lot more, at least a lot more than our pioneer ancestors did. But I feel so much more, like I have more emotion and more joy when I'm experiencing and I'm not just hearing. I've been able to sit my whole life through Sunday school lessons and I've loved them. I've had wonderful teachers in my life. But when I'm doing things, that is part of the mortal experience. There's that word again. So I feel purpose and I feel joy because that's God's plan and it works.
8: I think that one of the biggest signs of love that our Heavenly Father has given us is what He's created for us and us having the ability to create. And I think that being able to just use my agency, like we were saying, to make things happen and to just be able to collaborate together has kind of gone into different things. And speaking specifically with my testimony, just it's given me more clarity as to how God is really preparing us to lead, because that's kind of, whether it's in a small way or in a bigger way, whatever that entails, it's all leading of some sort, eventually preparing us to become more like Him.
10: And are you seeing that with the people around you too? Are you noticing that other people are feeling the same way that you're feeling? I'm curious, because you mentioned, Mary, earlier that you love seeing how others are also leading and they're coming up with the service council and all of this. And we're seeing how YSAs are being part of bishoprics now. Do you feel like all of that is allowing other YSAs to feel what you're feeling?
9: Yes. I think it has been hugely significant that we are getting there. I don't think we're there yet completely. But I think what has been super exciting to see is that as you have young adults become a counselor in a bishopric, your leaders, those that you are looking to, are your age. That means that all of these ideas of what you have for your future, of being a leader, I'm a female, I don't plan to be in the bishopric ever. However, I do plan to be a leader in some capacity. Maybe that's in the nursery, but one day I will be a leader. And I think as I have seen other young adults become leaders now, I'm realizing that I have a capacity to do that now. So that changes my attitude. Instead of looking toward the future, I am acting right now. So I think that will happen more and more. And it is happening more and more. But it definitely changes as we see our peers be our leaders and recognize that I'm not looking up to this person as I'm looking down 30 years down the road. I'm looking up to this person and I can emulate them right now. And I do that. We do that, especially because those that are our age are just sometimes a little more relatable. So it's really easy to emulate those leadership qualities.
8: I definitely agree with that. And something that was coming to mind actually while Mary was speaking, for those of us that have served missions, obviously we know that there are leadership capacities while we're missionaries, and they're fulfilled by those that are our age, right? Whether it's 18 or whatever, around 18 to 25, I guess, right? But for me personally, with my leaders as a missionary, I was super comfortable with them. And I think a lot of that had to do with the fact that they were with us. We were doing the exact same thing. And we were pretty much the same age, had very similar experiences. And I think a lot of that is kind of relatable to what's happening now in the church, for example, with bishoprics or different positions that were usually fulfilled by older people. It does kind of give that feeling of commodity and being able to be comfortable with

0: And I'm going to share this quote that had all the qualities to be a super cheesy quote on Instagram. But it said something like, if you think about the goals that you have for yourself in 10 years and you try to complete them in 2 weeks, there's no way you'll do it. But you will be so much closer to those goals than you would be if you waited 10 years. And it's kind of cheesy. It's kind of one of those reach for the stars type things. However, it has a lot of truth to it. And I think that says a lot about our experience as young adults. If we're imagining who we want to be in 10 years, but we wait 10 years to be that person, we're missing out on who we could be in 2 weeks. And in 2 weeks, we're not going to be the person that we want to be in 10 years. But again, we will be so much closer to that person. And I think when we're seeing young adults being the person that we thought we would be in 10 years, it really accelerates our progression in this life. And I want to be the best I can be. I do. I'm not going to be great always, but I know that I can be better. And if I'm given that motivation, I'm going to be better.
1: So what I'm hearing right now is also kind of a shift from just come and see how we do it, to come and belong, come realize that you are also a part of this. And I really like what you both have said about it's kind of allowing you to see yourselves in the future and see yourselves grow in a lot of different ways. And part of that growth just being, hey, I want to be a leader now. I want to see what it's like on the other side. I want to help people and not just be helped. And I don't really want to be a project. I want to help, you know? And a lot of this, there's a large part of this that probably took a little bit of time to get used to, right? I'm sure it wasn't like you're called to this leadership position and you're like, I know exactly what I'm doing. You know, I'm ready right on day one. And I guess a question for you is, how were those challenges and how did you overcome them?
2: For me, you're absolutely right. I remember the first meeting that we had as a council. I had no idea what everybody was talking about. I'm not the best at it, but I dabble in acting. And so while we were sitting down, I had to bring all my acting skills out because I was just pretending to know everything. Like I had no idea what was going on at all. And so, but I mean, I guess that's part of the failure, you know, just I didn't know what was happening at all. And I mean, we spoke about imposter syndrome a little bit earlier. Like that was probably one of the biggest times where I felt imposter syndrome because we're talking about Innovating Institute worldwide and breaking down walls and building, I don't know, a whole bunch of things in here. And I guess I was just thinking like, why me? Like why right now? You know, but I think that, I mean, it was just a growth process and it was just line upon line, precept upon precept, to borrow from Nephi's words. And as we've been able to, again, come together, collaborate, do things together, we've been able to help each other. So now I'm not so lost in all the meetings that we have and being able to just have a better perspective on everything. It's all just a growth process.
1: How has your relationship with these older members changed also as you have gotten these leadership positions?
0: So one of the leaders that we have, one of our advisors, I love her with all my heart, Sister Weston. She was one of my seminary teachers through high school. I love her. I remember many of my friends did not like her in high school because she made us put our phones away. And I liked it personally. I'm one of those that I enjoyed it. It worked well for me. And it's been really fun for me to kind of grow up with Sister Weston in my life. And now she's one of our advisors on Institute Council. And that's been so fun for me. I like to think that I am a very calm, level-headed person. But there are moments that I have when I really don't agree with something. I remember we were having a conversation about how we can get better numbers at the Institute, and it wasn't sitting well with me. I was very new on the council, and I was really frustrated that we kept talking about numbers, and we weren't talking about people. We weren't talking about belonging.

0: Oh, when I really let that get to me. And I was super frustrated with one of our other advisors because I felt that he wasn't understanding my perspective. I want to clarify right now before you get to thinking that this advisor was not great. He is, but we hadn't taken the time to understand each other. He absolutely understood the value of people. For this specific conversation, it was important that we talked about numbers. There needs to be a certain balance. But I had to go through a long period of prayer that I could soften my heart and recognize that we are on the same team. I had to really take the time to get to know him so that he could get to know me and then we could understand each other. I don't even know if he knows any of this. He probably could see my facial expressions and notice that I was pretty frustrated, but I've since experienced a huge change of heart as I have allowed him to get to know me and I have taken the time to get to know him. And now I think he's pretty cool. I don't spend a lot of time with him, but I have a lot of respect for him, and he has shown so much respect for me. And that was a huge challenge for me, feeling like maybe I didn't even deserve this calling, that I couldn't see the way that he saw.
1: I think for me, kind of like I was mentioning earlier, or I guess we were talking about earlier, how a lot of these older leaders have really become our friends. I've definitely seen that for me specifically. I mean, we've already been talking about Sister Wesson. So I go to her all the time just for advice on things. And me and somebody else, we call her Mama Weston, actually. So it just feels like, I mean, just another friend. You know, there's an age gap, but it just feels like we can just talk about things because they've been there and we're going there, you know? And also with the other advisor that we have, talking to him as well, and just I don't really see them as institute teachers or advisors anymore. It's just kind of like we're just doing this together. We're trying to work on one goal, just as friends, as people.
0: I think it's also been really cool to have institute teachers, but older adult leaders being there as a support, not to take over or influence what we're going to do, but they will be the continuity as our time at the school ends. They're going to stay in that position and support the next groups and give them ideas of how we can keep growing. It's been really cool that they've been our cheerleaders. They really are so supportive and they're there to offer the resources.
2: I love that you've had those experiences with the leaders and, we want to help other leaders to be able to be that person for the YSAs. And I'm wondering what would be a word of advice for those older leaders? What would you tell them that they could do or say to their YSAs so that they can build these great relationships that you've been able to build with your leaders?
0: I think sincerity is huge. What makes a huge difference in my relationships with older adults is when I can see that they are sincere. So be sincere in the way that you see things.
1: I think for me, I think people all over, but I think now, especially with young single adults, I think there's just a need to be listened to. Just being open to listen to whether it's new ideas, whether it's feelings, whatever it is, just being able to listen. And I think that's what's made a really big difference with my relationship with my adult leaders is although there are huge differences between when we grew up or where we grew up or whatever it is, just being able to be listened to, not just heard, but being able to be taken seriously and just being supportive, you know. But I think it all comes back to listening, because that's what I think for me has helped me feel loved, feel appreciated, and respected too.
3: So to conclude, do you have any final messages or encouragement that you can offer leaders who are trying to help YSAs in their own wards and stakes?
0: You are here for a reason. I firmly believe that. And that's true for the young adults. That's true for the older adults. God has placed us here together. I know that that's true. And I've seen that there are so many blessings of joy because of it. As you pray and as you seek personal revelation and as you seek to get to know those around you, truly know them and love them, things will come naturally because there is a reason and God wants you to know that reason.
1: I would 100% agree with what Mary said. Old married adults, young single adults, whatever it is, we're as much needed as ever now to work together. That would be my message, I guess. We're needed in the gospel. We're needed in the church together. We need to have that collaboration and to have that spirit and or feel the spirit together to be able to help those that are around us.

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1: We now present Saints, the story of the Church of Jesus Christ in the latter days, a new narrative history, Volume 2, No Unhallowed Hand.
2: Chapter 9, As the Spirit Dictates. On October 6, 1849, the first day of the Church's Fall Conference, the First Presidency and Quorum of the Twelve announced the Church's most ambitious missionary effort since the death of Joseph Smith. "The time is come," Heber Kimball declared in his opening address. "We want this people to take an interest with us in bearing off the kingdom to all nations of the earth." Since coming to the valley, the saints had spent their strength on settlement and survival, but the harvest that year had yielded a large crop, producing enough food for the winter. After the saints began moving out of the fort and building homes in the city, church leaders organized them into 23 wards, each presided over by a bishop. New settlements also began to dot the Salt Lake Valley and the valleys to the north and south, and many saints started constructing shops, mills, and factories. The gathering place was beginning to blossom as the saints readied it to welcome the people of God. The Twelve would lead the new missionary effort. Earlier that year, Brigham had called Charles Rich, Lorenzo Snow, Erastus Snow, and Franklin Richards to fill vacancies in the quorum. Now the First Presidency sent Charles to California to assist Amasa Lyman, Lorenzo to Italy with Joseph Toronto, an Italian saint, Erastus to Denmark with Peter Hansen, a Danish saint, Franklin to Great Britain, and veteran apostle John Taylor to France. At the conference, Heber also spoke about the Perpetual Emigrating Fund, a new program designed to help the saints keep the covenant they had made in the Nauvoo Temple to help the poor. "We are here and are healthy and have plenty to eat, drink, and to do," Heber said. Yet many impoverished saints remained stranded in the Missouri River settlements, the Iowa way stations, Nauvoo, and Great Britain. Sometimes these saints became discouraged and left the church. "Shall we fulfill that covenant?" he asked. "Or shall we not?" Under the new program, saints donated money to help the poor gather to Zion. Emigrants then received the loans to cover travel costs, which they were to pay back once they got settled in Zion. For the program to work, however, it needed cash contributions, something few saints could provide in a barter economy. The First Presidency called on saints to donate their surplus to the fund, but they also discussed the possibility of sending missionaries to dig for gold in California. Brigham remained wary of that option. He believed the hunger for gold corrupted and distracted good people from the cause of Zion. Yet gold could serve a sacred purpose if it helped to finance the church and emigration. If he called missionaries to the gold fields of California, they could possibly gather much-needed funds for God's work. But such missionaries would have to be good, righteous men who cared no more for gold than they did the dust beneath their feet. At first glance, George Q. Cannon appeared no different from the gold seekers who were tramping through the Salt Lake Valley on their way to California. He was 22 years old, unmarried, and full of youthful ambition, but he had no desire to leave home. He loved the grand mountains and peaceful spirit of the valley, and he was not one to waste time digging for gold. Every minute mattered to him. He wanted to read books, build an adobe house on his city lot, and someday marry a young woman named Elizabeth Hoagland. George and Elizabeth had traveled west in the same company 2 years earlier. An orphan since his teens, George had come with his aunt and uncle, Leonora and John Taylor, to prepare a home for the rest of his family. His younger brothers and sisters were due to arrive in the valley any day. They were traveling with his oldest sister and brother-in-law, Mary Alice and Charles Lambert, who had taken them in when their parents died. George was eager to reunite with them. Before George's family arrived, however, church leaders called him on a mission to dig for gold in California. The assignment came as a shock, and Elizabeth was not happy. "I'm only cold for a year," George told her, trying to be consoling. "Would you prefer that I went for perhaps 3 years to France?" "I would rather you went to save souls than to find gold, even though the time be longer," Elizabeth said. George could not disagree. As a boy in England, he had looked up to missionaries like his Uncle John and Wilfred Woodruff, anticipating the day when he would serve a mission as well. But a call to dig for gold was hardly what he had imagined. After the first day of the October conference, George met with newly called missionaries and others. Brigham spoke to them at length about honoring the things of God. "A man must always live with the love of the priesthood in his heart," he taught, "and not the love of the things of this world." In the days that followed, George was busy preparing for his mission. On October 8th, John Taylor, Erastus Snow, and Franklin Richards blessed him to prosper on his mission and be a good example to the other missionaries. They promised him that angels would watch over him and that he would return home safely. 3 days later, sorrow and dread weighed on George as he left home with the other gold missionaries. He had moved several times in his life, but he had never been far from a family member for more than a day or two. He did not know what to expect. The gold missionaries planned to meet up with Addison Pratt and Jefferson Hunt and follow them to California. On their way out of the valley, the missionaries stopped at a party for the elders headed to Europe. Around 100 saints had gathered to see them off. Some were feasting at tables spread with all kinds of foods, while others were dancing beneath a large tent made from wagon covers. As George rode up to the party, he saw Brigham Young's carriage coming toward him. The carriage stopped, and George dismounted to shake Brigham's hand. Brigham said he would remember George and pray for him while he was away. Grateful for the prophet's kind words, George enjoyed the good humor and camaraderie of his fellow saints for one more night. In the morning, he and the gold missionaries mounted their horses and headed south for California. In March 1850, Brigham's wife Mary Ann visited Louisa Pratt to see if she needed any help from the church. Louisa did not know how to respond. Friends like Mary Ann often offered help or invitations to dinner, but life without Addison was as lonely as ever, and nothing seemed to change that. "Have you a desire to go to your husband?" Mary Ann asked. Louisa told her that a friend had already volunteered to take her family to California if the church ever decided to send them to the Pacific Islands. In confiding this to Mary Ann, Louisa worried that she sounded too eager to go. Staying in Salt Lake City would likely keep her and Addison apart another 5 years, but joining him on the islands came with risks as well. Ellen and Francis would soon be old enough to marry. Was now the best time to take them away from the valley? She prayed often to learn the Lord's will, but part of her simply wanted Addison to write her a letter asking her to come. Knowing what he wanted would make her decision easier. But another part of her wondered if he even wanted her to join him at all. Had he accepted this latest mission call simply because he wanted to go away again? "Were I an elder," Louisa told Willard Richards one day, "I would never consent to stay so long from my family." She said she would fulfill her mission as quickly as possible and then return home. Willard smiled and said nothing, but Louisa thought he agreed with her. Louisa attended conference on the morning of April 7th. George A. Smith spoke for nearly 2 hours. When he finished, Heber Kimball took the stand. "Here are a few appointments of elders to the nations," he said. Heber called two men to the Pacific Islands, but he said nothing about Louisa and her daughters. He then said, Thomas Tompkins is proposed to go to the islands where Brother Addison Pratt has been laboring and take Brother Pratt's family to him. An indescribable sensation shot through Louisa, and she heard little else of the meeting. After the session, she sought out Mary Ann in the crowd and urged her to ask Brigham to consider calling her sister and brother-in-law, Caroline and Jonathan Crosby, to the mission as well. Mary Ann agreed, and the Crosbys received the call the following day. Shortly before they left, Louisa and her daughters visited Brigham. He told Louisa that she was called and set apart to go to the islands and assist Addison in teaching the people. He then blessed her that all her wants would be supplied and that she would have power over the adversary, do a good work, and return from her mission in peace. As the Pratts and Crosbys set out for the islands, the newly called missionaries to Europe disembarked in England, and the apostles took a short tour of the British mission, which included branches in Wales and Scotland. 31-year-old Danish missionary Peter Hansen, meanwhile, was eager to continue on to Denmark, despite instructions from Erastus Snow not to go there until he and the other Scandinavian missionaries could join him. Peter respected his mission president, but it had been 7 years since he had been in his homeland, and he greatly desired to be the first missionary to preach the gospel there. A steamship bound for Copenhagen was in a nearby harbor, and Peter decided that he could not wait a moment longer. He arrived in the Danish capital on May 11, 1850. Walking along its streets, he felt glad to be back in his native country. Yet he was troubled that no one there enjoyed the light of the restored gospel. When Peter left Denmark 7 years earlier, the nation had no laws protecting religious liberty and forbade the preaching of all doctrines but those of the state-supported church. Growing up, Peter had bristled under these restrictions, so when he learned that his brother in the United States had embraced a new faith, he had made every effort to join him. The decision angered his father, a stern man with rigid beliefs. On the day of Peter's departure, his father smashed his suitcase and burned its contents. Peter left anyway and did not look back. He moved to the United States and joined the church. He then began translating the Book of Mormon into Danish and traveled in the advance company to the Salt Lake Valley. In Denmark, meanwhile, lawmakers had granted all churches the right to circulate their beliefs. Hoping his labors would benefit from this new climate of religious freedom, Peter sought out members of churches that shared some beliefs with the saints. In speaking with a Baptist pastor, he learned that the state church still persecuted people for their religious convictions, despite the new law. Peter sympathized with them, having experienced persecution for his beliefs in the United States. He soon started sharing the restored gospel with the pastor and his congregation. Out of a sense of duty, Peter also searched for his father, who had learned of his arrival as a missionary. One day, Peter spotted him on the street and greeted him. The old man looked at him blankly. Peter revealed who he was, and his father raised his hand to brush him away.
3: "I have no children," he said. "And you? You have come to disturb the public peace in this land."
2: Peter returned to his labors, unsurprised and unfazed by his father's anger. He sent letters to Erastus in England, informing him of his activities in the mission, and continued to work on his translation of the Book of Mormon. He also wrote and published a Danish pamphlet and translated several hymns into his native language. Erastus was not happy with Peter's decision to disobey his instructions, but when he arrived in Copenhagen on June 14th, Erastus was pleased that Peter had laid a foundation for the Lord's work to move forward. On September 24, 1850, Apostle Charles Rich rode into a Central California mining camp in search of the gold missionaries. It was evening, the time when gold seekers returned to their tents and shanties, lighted lanterns and stoves, and changed their wet clothing. Along the riverbank where they worked, the land looked torn apart by a thousand shovels and pickaxes. Almost 1 year had passed since the gold missionaries left Salt Lake City. So far, no one had struck it rich. Some missionaries had found enough gold to send small quantities of it back to Salt Lake City, some of which was melted down and minted into currency. But they had used most of what they found to cover the high cost of food and supplies. Some local saints who had grown wealthy during the gold rush, meanwhile, offered little assistance. Sam Brannan was quickly becoming one of the richest men in California, yet he had stopped paying tithing and disavowed any connection to the church. Charles found the gold missionaries in their camp. When he had last visited the mining camp, several months earlier, the missionaries and other gold seekers had been damming the river, hoping to expose the gold in its silty bottom. Most of them still spent their days working on the dam or searching for gold. George Q. Cannon ran the camp store. In the morning, Charles spoke to the men about the future of the mission. Prime mining season was almost over, and the mission's lack of success had confirmed Brigham's reservations about gold seeking. Rather than stay the winter in California, where the cost of living was high, Charles proposed that some of the missionaries finish their missions on the Hawaiian Islands. The missionaries could live cheaply there while preaching to the many English-speaking colonists. George told Charles he was ready to do whatever church leaders thought best. If they wanted him to go to Hawaii, he would go. Besides, the gold fields were a rough place for a young Latter-day Saint. It was not uncommon to hear about theft and even murders taking place in the camps. George himself had once been assaulted by some miners who forced whiskey down his throat. Before leaving camp, Charles set the missionaries apart for their new mission. "When you arrive at the islands," he told them, "act as the Spirit dictates in regard to your duties." He said the Spirit would know better than he did what course they should take when they got to the islands. The missionaries soon returned to the river to finish the dam and pan for more gold. A few weeks later, they found enough gold for each to receive more than $700. After that, they did not find any more. They left the mining camp soon after and headed for the coast. One night, they held a meeting for California saints and others interested in the gospel. George was anxious. Missionaries were expected to speak at such gatherings, but he had never preached to non-believers. He knew he would have to speak eventually, but he did not want to go first. After the meeting started, however, the elder conducting asked him to preach. George stood reluctantly. "I am in the harness," he told himself, "and it will not do for me to balk." He opened his mouth, and words came easily enough. "How professedly anxious the world is to get hold of truth," he said. "How thankful we ought to be that we are in possession of it, and of the principle whereby we might progress from one truth to another." He spoke for 5 more minutes, but then his thoughts became jumbled, his mind went blank, and he stammered through the rest of his sermon. Embarrassed, he took his seat, sure his first experience as a preaching missionary could not have gone worse. Yet he was not completely discouraged. He was on a mission, and he was not going to back down or fail in his charge. Around this time, 15-year-old Francis Pratt sighted the island of Tubuai from the deck of a ship carrying more than 20 American saints to the South Pacific Mission. Francis, who had been unhappy and withdrawn for most of the voyage, brightened instantly. She explored the island through a spyglass, hoping to catch a glimpse of her father on shore. Her older sister Ellen was sure he would board the ship as soon as it landed. Louisa longed to reunite with Addison as well, but she had been seasick the entire voyage, and she could think of little else but solid ground, some decent food, and a soft bed. Her sister Caroline suffered by her side, nauseated and barely able to walk. After 2 days of battling contrary winds and dangerous reefs, the ship dropped anchor near the island, and two Tupuian men paddled out to greet them. When they climbed aboard the ship, Luisa asked if Addison was on the island. "No," replied one of the men. "He was being held on the island of Tahiti as a prisoner of the French governor, who was suspicious of any foreign missionaries who did not belong to the Catholic Church." Luisa had steeled herself against bad news, but her daughters had not. Ellen sat down and folded her hands in her lap, her face like stone. The other girls paced the deck. Soon another boat arrived, and two American men climbed on deck. One of them was Benjamin Groward. When Luisa last saw him in Nauvoo, he had been a lively young man. Now, after 7 years as a missionary in the Pacific, he looked solemn and dignified. With eyes wide with joy and surprise, he greeted the newcomers warmly and invited them ashore. On the beach, Tubuayan saints welcomed Luisa and the other passengers. Luisa asked if she could meet Nabota and Talii, Addison's friends from his first mission. A man took her by the hand.
4: Ovo terate Yahweh, he said.
2: I will lead you. He set off into the island, and Luisa followed, trying her best to communicate with him. The rest of the crowd trailed close behind, laughing as they went. Luisa marveled at the tall palm trees towering overhead and the lush vegetation that covered the island. Here and there she saw long, low dwellings plastered over with white lime made from coral. Talii was overjoyed when she met the new missionaries. Though recovering from sickness, she rose from her bed and began preparing a feast. She roasted pork in a pit, fried fish, prepared bread from flour made from an island root, and set out an array of fresh fruit. By the time she finished cooking, saints from all over the island had gathered to meet the new arrivals. The company feasted as a full moon rose high in the sky. Afterward, the Tubuayan saints crowded into the house and sat on grass mats, while the American saints sang hymns in English. The island saints then sang hymns in their own language, their voices loud and clear in perfect harmony. As she enjoyed the music, Luisa glanced outside the house and admired the stunning scenery. Tall shade trees with brilliant yellow flowers surrounded the house. Moonlight filtered through the branches in 1,000 different shapes. Luisa thought of the distances her family had crossed and the suffering they had experienced to come to such a beautiful place, and she knew God's hand was in it. 2 months after Luisa arrived in Tubuai, the gold missionaries climbed up a mountainside overlooking Honolulu on the island of Oahu and dedicated the Hawaiian Islands for missionary work. The next evening, the mission president assigned George Q. Cannon to work on the island of Maui, southwest of Oahu, with James Keeler and Henry Bigler. Maui was a slightly larger island than Oahu. Lahaina, its principal town, lay along a flat stretch of beach and had no harbor. From the ocean, most of the town was obscured by palm trees and heavy foliage. A tall mountain range loomed in the distance behind it. The missionaries went to work, but they soon discovered that there were fewer white settlers than expected on the island. George grew discouraged. The gold missionaries had come to Hawaii expecting to teach English-speaking settlers, yet none of them seemed interested in the restored gospel. If they preached only to the white population, they realized, their mission would be short and unfruitful. One day, they discussed their options. "Shall we confine our labors to the white people?" they asked themselves. They had never been instructed to preach to the Hawaiians, but neither had they been told not to. In California, Charles Rich had simply counseled them to rely on the Spirit to direct their mission. George believed their call and duty was to share the gospel with all people, If he and the other missionaries made an effort to learn the language of the land, as Addison Pratt had done on Tubuai, they could magnify their calling and touch the hearts and minds of more people. Henry and James felt the same way. The Hawaiian language, the missionaries quickly discovered, was difficult for them to understand. Each word seemed to run into the next, yet many Hawaiians were eager to help them learn. Since there were not many textbooks on Maui, the missionaries ordered some from Honolulu. George's desire to speak was very strong, and he never missed an opportunity to practice the language. Sometimes he and others spent all day at home, reading and studying it. Gradually, George began to use the language more confidently. One evening, as he and his companion sat at home talking in Hawaiian with their neighbors, George realized all at once that he understood most of what they said. Leaping to his feet, he placed his hands on the sides of his head and exclaimed that he had received the interpretation of tongues. He could not distinguish every word they said, but he caught their general meaning. Gratitude filled him, and he knew he had been blessed by the Lord.
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10: I'm Tim Taggart. Today we're visiting with President Belent Nunes from the Santiago, Chile, San Miguel Stake. President, how are you today?
11: I'm really fine. I'm very glad to be here talking to you.
10: It's such a pleasure to visit with you today as well. Tell us, if you would, just a little bit about the area in Santiago and a little bit about your stake and what the situation is.
11: Okay, well, Santiago is the capital of my country, Chile, and I live here with, I would say, 5 more million people, and it's a very nice town, a little bit crowded sometimes, but it's a very good place to live, and we have a lot of facilities, and it is where the church has more stakes. We have over 30 stakes in town. And I preside over the San Miguel stake, Santiago, Chile. And this stake is located on the, I would say, southwest part of the town. Mm-hmm. And San Miguel is what we call a kind of county or a comuna, we call it in Spanish, and I would say that 200,000 people live there. Mm-hmm. And we have a little bit more than 2,100 members of the church living in San Miguel.
10: Terrific.
11: It's not a big state, really. It is what we call a walking state. You can go walking from one side to the other.
10: That's great.
11: If you please.
10: And that's a sign of the real growth of the church when geographically the stake becomes small enough because of the size of the membership.
11: Mm-hmm.
10: I'm sure there's a lot of excitement and activity and fellowship among the members because of that closeness as well.
11: Yes, you know, since we're so close, we can share a lot, and members can attend almost any activity we program. It's not difficult for them. You know, I would say that any member of my stake could go walking to the stake center to attend meetings or any kind of activities.
10: Which is great.
11: It makes it easier for us.
10: Yeah, very helpful. Well, tell us a little bit about yourself, if you would, and your family. Tell us how you came to find the gospel.
11: Mm-hmm. Well, I'm a convert. Is it right to say that?
10: Uh-huh.
11: Convert
10: yes.
11: To the church. I joined the church when I was 17, and I was resting on my home, I remember, and two young guys came to my door and knocked at it, and they delivered in our home a survey about religion. My sister received this document and filled it out, and a couple of days later, they came to pick the document up. And one of the last questions on this survey, it was if you were willing to know a little bit more about the Church of Jesus Christ of Latter-day Saints. When my sister answered this question, she was not pretty sure what church was that. And but anyway, she wrote a yes. We want to know a little bit more. And a few days later, one of the same guys, but in company of a missionary of the church, came back again, and they said they came to teach us about the church. And my sister let them in. I was not so sure about listening to these two guys, but something happened when they spoke about Joseph Smith and the Book of Mormon. I don't know why. I thought to be a non-believer before that. But when they spoke about these parts of the gospel, it made sense to me what they said. And even though I was firm in not letting them to convince me about their ideas, while I read the Book of Mormon, I felt something that I couldn't resist. Somehow I knew from the very beginning of the talk that they were telling things that they were that were truth. So I put attention, especially on the book, and I read that, I would say, a lot. Maybe I finished reading the book before they finished teaching us the discussions.
9: Wow.
11: And few, I would say 3 weeks later, we were baptized in the church. At first, my sister and me, and 1 week later, my mother. We that was my family at that time. And we all became members of the church. After a year, when I was 18, I was called to serve a mission and was sent to how do you call that? Very austral mission. The mission maybe most south in the world.
9: Oh yeah.
11: If it is right to say that, it is called the Chile Osorno mission. And when I was in there, I served 2 years, and then my conversion was completely at that time. And only good memories I have from that special time. My mission is like a magical place, a dream where I once lived.
9: Yeah.
11: And I came back 2 years later and worked for a year, saved up some money, and fulfilled one of my dreams to travel a little bit. I went to visit some friends living in Denmark. I stayed there for a year. And after a year, as I said, I came back. I started my education. I became a lawyer after a while. In the meantime, I found a terrific girl, very faithful woman in the church, and we married. Now we are the proud parents of three kids, two girls, one son, of 12, 9, and 5 years old each.
9: Wonderful.
11: And I've been serving in the church ever since. I mean, since I came back from my mission, serving in several positions. Maybe the two or three remarkable ones are two times bishop, and for 8 years now, stake president. And it's been a great time. Serving the Lord has been, it's been great. We feel, my wife feels also so grateful to the Lord for these opportunities, because even though it takes a lot of my time out of my home, my wife responded to the general authorities who extended my calling, who extended the calling to me as a stake president. He said to them that the most I served the Lord, the most the Lord protected our family.
10: Yeah.
11: So we have been blessed. We have been really blessed in the church. I'm so happy for taking a wise decision to join the church so many years ago.
10: You know, and it's so interesting because your story is almost the story of the church, the growth, the youthful testimony of the Spirit, and then the growth of the church over generations. And you see that leadership experience that comes from the mission field, as well as, you know, learning the doctrine so well. And then what a blessing it's been to so many people since then, as you've had an opportunity to teach others and be an influence and a help for others.
11: Mm-hmm.
10: It's really what the church is all about, isn't it?
11: Yes, it is.
10: Tell us a little bit about missionary work in your stake. What percentage of your missionaries are North American? What percentage are local missionaries or from other areas? And how does the missionary work go in Chile, in Santiago?
11: Well, I can tell you that we have 9 missions in Chile, in the Chile area. My stake is located in what we call the Santiago West Mission. We have, almost 200 missionaries serving that mission. And serving in my stake, there are 14 missionaries. And we have a kind of balance between, I would say, one-third of the missionaries are American, one-third are Chilean, and another third are from Argentina, Peru, Colombia, some from Bolivia.
10: Mm-hmm.
11: A big amount comes from countries within South America.
10: Terrific. That's great. What is the way that missionaries find people to teach in your stake?
11: The way they find?
10: Uh-huh.
11: Well, we have, in this time, by this time, they do it mostly in two ways. One of them, it is self-initiative. They look for people, making contacts and trying to find them through active members. And the other half come from running a program that is fostered by the area presidents here in Chile, called, in Spanish, is permanecer. That in English would be like abiding,
10: uh-huh.
11: like abiding in the church. And it is a program following the instructions of our prophet, President Monson, going to rescue the lost battalion.
10: Uh-huh.
11: And they visit a lot of missionaries and members of the church. We visit a lot of non-active members.
10: Uh-huh.
11: And by visiting them, by trying to activate in them, most of the time they found people that are not members of the church, but that they belong to the family, to that family of members of the church that are inactive.
10: Mm-hmm.
11: So, for example, I have a recent experience of Brother Torres, who belongs to the Juan Griego ward in my stake. He joined the church when he was a little kid. I would say not so kid, but at the age of 8 years old. But after a couple of years, he got completely inactive because he was so young and their parents were not so strong in the church. For many years, he was inactive. But by running this program, by doing what the prophet said, we members and the missionaries visited his home, and by this visit, he came active again. After a couple of weeks, he had the chance to baptize his wife, two of the kids that without becoming members of the church. And he was, he's now fully active. I had the blessing to sustain him 2 months ago as an elder in the church. He was ordained an elder 2 days later. And now they're getting ready, making all the arrangement to go to the temple when his wife reaches a year as a member of the church. And in the last weeks, we have quite many members coming back and not receiving the blessings of becoming active again in the church, but also they have the chance to bring their families into the gospel who were not members of the church. So I would say we have a balance, a perfect balance between self-initiative of the missionaries and this program of the Chilean Area Presidency abiding.
10: That's terrific, and what a great way to put families together. So many times those who aren't active in the church, once they can start feeling the Spirit again, remember what they miss. And they will come back and then bring with them their family. That's wonderful. Appreciate you sharing that story. That's marvelous.
11: Yes, it is.
10: What have been the blessings of having the temple in your area? It's such a beautiful temple and a beautiful setting. The valley there with Santiago and the mountains and that beautiful temple and its setting. How has the temple been an influence on the gospel in Chile?
11: Well, I would say that the temple, it is the same influence to the Chilean people that it is for the rest of the members throughout the world. The temple is the house of the Lord. It is a real beacon in our town. And besides, it's a so beautiful building. The temple is a loved place by the Chilean people, and we have been learning about the temple through the years, because we have been with it since 1983. We had it closed for a year to be repaired, and we had a blessing to have President Hinckley coming in 2006 to rededicate the temple for us. And it is a place of peace. Most of the members of the church attend to the temple. And I'm not sure if you're aware about the Chilean geography, but it is a very long land. And the Santiago, the capital, is located in the middle of this long land. And so members from the borders, or members from, I would say, the top and the bottom of the country are very far from it. And you could say that it's so long the distance that they would have reasons not to attend the temple. But it's so overwhelming to see every week buses full of people coming to the temple with people that have been traveling for 1, 2, maybe 3 days to attend the temple. And I can tell you my own experience with the members of my stake. It is that the most the members attend the temple is to the spirituality of those members is growing up. In the last years, the temple has been increasing their attendance. And at that point, that maybe you're aware that President Monson just announced the construction of another temple in the southern part of the country. For many years, we went willing that. And I can really tell you, and I think that my words represent the feelings of the Chilean people, that, and these words are that we love the temple. And It is where we find peace, where we find a very strong spirit, where we can pray, where we can go and do ordinances for our forefathers. I can tell you, it is a blessing. That is the word that I would use for the temple in Santiago. It is just a magnificent blessing of the Lord. We're so grateful to Him for considering that one and the new one that will come soon.
10: And isn't it wonderful as we have those temples in our midst and the influence it has on the members and on the non-members alike who feel a special spirit about it, something very different, and it's a maturing of the church to be able to have the members so engaged with the temple work.
11: Yeah, and you're right, and I can tell you that for the open house of the temple, the amount of non-members coming to see what it was incredible. It was crowded almost every day that the open house lasted. So non-members look at the temple as well as we do.
10: Mm-hmm. Have you had some comments from people you work with or others you know about the temple? Did they have an opportunity of seeing it?
11: Well, at that time I had a chance to invite a judge. I went working for a civil court, and the judge of that court came to visit the temple. And she was so impressed, and she said, "Well, she belongs to the Jewish religion," and she said that this is the most this building was so much like the temples of the Old Testament so much like the thought she had about how temples should be. She said to me that a special feeling came to her when walking through the rooms of the temple in the open house. She was so impressed. And most of the members always say to us that it is so beautiful. It is the whole ground, the whole temple square is a very peaceful place. Many people just stop by and stay there a little bit just to look at. They for sure are curious about what is going on inside the walls. But the gardens are so beautiful too, and many people just want to spend a short time just looking at it. It's a peaceful place for them too.
10: Yeah, beautiful place. The program is Into All the World on the Mormon Channel. I'm Tim Taggart, and we're visiting today with President Valentin Nunes from the Santiago, Chile, San Miguel stake. It's been a real pleasure to visit with you today, President. Tell us a little bit about how the non-members are reacting to the church. Do they know what the Mormon Church is? Are they a little bit overcoming prejudices against the church over time? How are the non-members about the church these days?
11: Well, I think that the people think of us in a very warm way because the church

0: sometimes they try not to lose some of the members. So they lift up some rumors and things against the church. But it's not that terrible, I would say, because the church gained a very good reputation through the years. And the perception people have about the church, it is that we're a group of people that help a lot, because the church has been helping through these humanitarian programs that they run through the world. And we have been very good connections to the highest leaders of our country. We had a former president of the country called Ricardo Lagos. He's agnostic, so his wife, but they were very kind and close to the church. They visited us sometimes, and his wife, Lady Duran de Lagos, also visited Salt Lake City and Elder Hall and visited with her up there, and she was so impressed with how the members of the church are in another part of the country. I can tell you that prejudices are not so strong against this church here in Chile. People have a good idea, a good feeling about the church, and as I said before, the perception about us, it is that we are good workers. We are good helpers, good neighbors. I don't know. I think that the reputation of the church is well settled here in Chile. We have no problem with it.
1: That's marvelous. I remember reading the autobiography of Parley P. Pratt talking about coming to Chile in the very early days of the church and his experience early. And I thought as I read that, how different it would be for him to be able to come back and see now the powerful base of members of the church growing up in the generations and seeing the church growth. He would be amazed. What
0: I mean about the fourth.
1: Yeah. As you look at the youth and the challenges that they have and the opportunities they have, what are some of the challenges that the youth are facing in your stake, and how are they dealing with it?
0: Well, I think it is a worldwide problem, or maybe challenge, that the war or the temptations of the war are so strong now, and they come over our youth and they... Sometimes in big numbers are deceived by these temptations and go astray sometimes. But for those that are members, I could say that the main challenges they face, one of them would be the free access to technology, which is good, but when they don't have limits, when they don't have parents controlling or teaching how to use this technology, this new technology, and I mean specifically internet, some of them look for why they shouldn't and are really tempted. And also something that I consider to be a big risk, it is that the moral of the people here in Chile is becoming more and more flexible. So we see things now that it couldn't be unimaginable 10 years ago. So they see things on the TV or on the internet that are not founded on gospel principles. So I think it is difficult for them. And it is also a powerful attraction to what we call city tribes or urban tribes. Mm-hmm. Is it right to say that?
1: Yeah.
0: Like urban tribes.

0: call them, that kind of groups that they dress in a certain way, they act and react in a certain way too, and they try to live in a special mood. And if our young boys and girls are not so strong in the church, sometimes they look at this and try to identify themselves with this kind of groups.
1: Mm-hmm.
0: But we have, I would say, a strong youth in the church, especially because in the last 10 years, most of the people that were converted to the church got married, and we are having a lot of matrimonies composed by both members of the church. Maybe both of them are born in the church,
1: yeah,
0: and they are having their kids into the covenant. So we're having a stronger youth now, and there's a primary, you know, full of kids also coming, waiting for their time. They're a blossom. I don't know how to tell you about that.
1: Yeah.
0: So I would say that the principles of the church were well established in the country. So they receive also the right direction. We have better parents now. We have better members of the church than we had 10 or 20 years ago, where all the people were converted so young into the gospel. So many things we didn't know, maybe.
1: Yeah.
0: So there's a brilliant ray of hope for the future. I'm so happy for that, and we are so happy for the youth of the church. Although, as you said in your question, maybe pointed that it is they're now more tempted than we were 10 years ago or mm-hmm. 20 years ago.
1: Yep. President Hinckley always used to say the church has grown over the generations, and that's the strength you see coming up with that great second and even third generation now that has mm-hmm. the strength to bring their friends along with them and parents and leaders who are well-founded in the gospel. And it's a miracle of growth that the Lord's prepared for this day in Chile, isn't it?
0: Yes, it is. I'm so glad for that, because if this advance in technology or some other worldly inventions came to the country 20 years ago, maybe the story would be told in a different way. I think the Lord, you know, kept back these things from this part of the vineyard until we were ready to resist it.
1: Yeah. Well, President, it's been delightful to visit with you. If we could, as we conclude, would you mind sharing your testimony with us in English? And then after you finish, would you mind sharing your testimony again with us in Spanish?
0: Okay. I think that I can do that. Well, I would like to bear my feelings with you and with all the people that might hear me through your program. And as I said, I am a convert to the church. And I said, and I want to testify that I know that our Father in heaven lives. I didn't know this before joining the church, but I'm so glad that some young missionaries came or decided to serve a mission. One of them was American. So happy for him, so grateful for his love to the Lord and for the rest of mankind that decided to serve his mission. By his teaching today, many years later, I can say that God lives. I am so grateful to the Lord, and I would like to also say today that I know that my Redeemer lives. My heart is full of blessings, and all what I have, I owe it to my Lord. I'm so grateful for the life and the mission of the Prophet Joseph Smith. I know that he was the prophet. I know that he really saw Father in heaven and his Son Jesus Christ in that tree, in that sacred tree, the forest. I'm so happy for the Book of Mormon because all what I believe, all what I know about God and my Savior come by reading of the words of this sacred book. I testify that it was written by prophets of the Lord, and it was kept by the wise purpose of our Creator, and that came to the light again to a truthful prophet of the Lord. I bear my testimony in the sacred name of my Lord Jesus Christ. Amen.
1: Amen.
0: Well, now it will be easier to say it in Spanish. 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
1: Amén. We've been visiting with President Valentin Nunez of the Santiago, Chile, San Miguel Stake. Thank you, President, for your marvelous testimony. Our program is Into All the World. I'm Tim Taggart.
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4: Perfectionism, a toxic game of spot the difference. There are times when we all feel we don't measure up, but we need to make sure we're measuring ourselves correctly. By Nathan Reed. When I was younger, I enjoyed playing Spot the Difference in our local newspaper. Two almost identical images, side by side, presented a challenge to find the minor differences between the pictures. If you focused close enough to the individual elements of the image, you could successfully find most, if not all, the differences. The purpose of this activity was not to appreciate the images nor to complete the second picture. The purpose was to identify every imperfection in the incomplete copy of the first picture. A common challenge for young adults is the feeling that we fail to measure up to the standard that we envision we should be at. Increasingly, we compare ourselves to each other and see one person beginning a successful career, another who achieves perfect grades in their studies, another with a larger circle of friends, and another whom we perceive as kinder, wiser, more generous and gracious than us. And they're probably younger than us, too. It is certainly easy to play spot the difference between ourselves and the people around us, and invariably, we are able to produce a long list of reasons that other people are better than we are. This way of thinking is particularly dangerous if we believe our self-worth is determined by our achievements, our attributes, or our accumulation of worldly wealth. Furthermore, our game of spot the difference rarely identifies the strengths and Christ-like qualities we have developed in our lives and omits the fundamental truth that we all have the potential to be perfect like Christ one day. When the Savior pronounced, "Be perfect, even as I, or your Father who is in heaven, is perfect," I believe he sought to raise our vision and give us hope. After all, his invitations are both a call to repentance and an expression of his confidence in us that we can achieve what he asks us to do. The great challenge for us is to rise above the tendencies of the natural man to be jealous, resentful, despairing, and doubting, and to choose humility, repentance, faith, and hope. Righteous now, perfect later. Part of overcoming the negative perfectionism peddled by the adversary is understanding what perfection really is. In a talk by President Russell M. Nelson on the topic of perfection, he explained that the original Greek word for perfect in Matthew chapter 5, verse 48, means complete. None of us will be complete in this mortal life. Completeness will come in the eternities. When we find perfection overwhelming, we can take steps along the path to perfection. For example, as we pay a full tithe, we can keep the commandments of tithing completely. As we pray daily, we may find we are perfect at choosing to pray each day. Each step on the path to perfection, also known as the covenant path, is designed to bring us joy. Regular personal inventories will reaffirm to us that we are progressing and that our Father is pleased with the spiritual momentum of our life. Righteousness and perfection are not synonymous. While perfection is an outcome, righteousness is a pattern of faith and repentance, which we choose every day. If perfection is a destination, then our covenants are our passport, and righteousness is the steps on the journey. If this is our perspective on perfection, we can hope in good things to come as we patiently and persistently develop righteous patterns. Expect failure. Love repentance. Recently, I have reflected on a statement by Elder Lynn G. Robbins of the 70. Repentance isn't God's backup plan in the event that we might fail. Repentance is His plan, knowing that we will. This life is a probationary period given to us to prepare for eternity. Repentance prepares us by changing the way we see ourselves and brings us closer to God and to the Savior. We should expect to fail or make mistakes, probably daily. That shouldn't be unexpected, nor should it lead us to despair. In fact, we should be happy when we recognize our shortcomings or mistakes, as we have the opportunity to partner with Christ in changing our weaknesses into strengths. So, while perfection is the goal, the path we take involves repenting and moving forward every day with a smile on our face and gratitude in our hearts. Look to Christ. It was Elder Neil A. Maxwell of the Quorum of the 12 Apostles who said, "What we insistently desire, over time, is what we will eventually become, and what we will receive in eternity." Our daily choices determine who we become. If our heartfelt desire is to become like the Savior, and our motivation is love for Him, our choices will reflect that desire, and we will change. When we hit roadblocks, when we make mistakes, and when we fall to temptation, we can respond by looking away from Christ, or we can look to Christ with faith, hope, patience, a broken heart, and a contrite spirit. The solution or answer to our difficult circumstances is always found in Christ and His gospel. As we look to Christ, He will teach us and transform us. Many of life's challenges fall into two categories: those we will overcome in this life, and those we will overcome in the next. Perhaps a disability, depression and anxiety, or a constant temptation. Christ has the power to make us whole. He has the power to transform us. As we choose humility, we accept the Lord's timing and His will, and if we actively seek for His help and guidance, we find strength, divine encouragement, and peace. Beware of pride. The adversary never offers good solutions to our challenges. When we discover our failures and weaknesses, he encourages us to hide them from others because we want to appear as flawless as possible. This is a form of pride. Christ always offers good solutions to our challenges. However, that does not make his solutions easy. For example, the Lord invites us to trust him as we share the gospel, while Satan tells us that we shouldn't share the gospel because we are not eloquent. But the Lord promises that he will give us what to say in the very moment. Indeed, the adversary feeds our doubts, while the Lord feeds our faith. Rather than occupying ourselves with playing spot the difference and hide the weakness, Christ would have us look to him and engage in change the weakness. Pride is fundamentally competitive. However, life was never designed as a competition. As we choose Christ as our exemplar, friend, and supporter, we can put away our damaging comparisons and find peace on the path to perfection. Remember, in life we all face the challenge of imperfection and its attendant weaknesses. If we see others struggling, we can be a positive force lifting them higher. If we see others succeeding, we can offer genuine praise. But at no point will we benefit from trying to determine whether our righteousness or success compares favorably or otherwise with another person. Others may not see our value, but God does. To Him, we are of infinite worth. We will always be His children. He loves us unconditionally, and He is pleased with our righteous efforts to become like Him. Jesus Christ is not an absent spectator of our lives. He is present, aware, and working to save us and lead us back to a celestial home. It's in His strength that we can do all things, and through Him that nothing is impossible. In this life, defined by imperfection, the Lord is our hope and exemplar, and will not judge us by comparing us to our brothers and sisters. He sees our heart and will put the wind in our sails on our ongoing journey to completeness. Let us act in faith, repenting and looking to Christ with hope in His promise that ultimately we can be perfected in Him. Nathan Reed, who lives in Tasmania, Australia, has a bachelor's degree in economic analysis and currently works for the government. Outside of his job and teaching seminary in his ward, he enjoys performing in local musicals and reading good books. End of the article, Perfectionism, by Nathan Reed, read by Van Farnworth.
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7: Thank you for that introduction. I am grateful to be speaking to you from the campus of the University of Idaho in the United States of America. 75 years ago, the Church of Jesus Christ of Latter-day Saints began its first institute program here. What has come from that small beginning in Moscow, Idaho, makes this commemoration tonight historic. There was one institute of religion 75 years ago. There are now nearly 2,000 institutes stretching across the earth. Only a handful of people were enrolled in those first institute classes. There are now more than 300,000 enrolled in more than 100 countries. As thoughtful people, you probably wonder what the power is behind that remarkable growth, which increases rather than abates, and what that means for you. You can't understand the underlying power or what it means without seeing what is invisible to your natural eyes. That is because the power has its effects inside a person. It happens when a person performs a largely private experiment. It begins, as any experiment must, with the conditions being right for the person. Either through external events or by choice, they have become humble. That humility has allowed them to make a place in their lives and hearts for something better. A friend of mine provides an example. He had a heart attack which nearly took his life. That humbled him. During his painful and difficult recovery, he thought, well, it looks like I'm going to live a little longer. There has got to be something better in life than what I've known in the years ever since I was a boy. He opened up a place in his heart for something better. Then he remembered a person he had known years before who seemed to have had something better in her life. He found her in a distant city. She was a member of the Church of Jesus Christ of Latter-day Saints. That provided the chance for some missionaries to teach him the Word of God, where he could find peace and happiness. When he gained a personal witness that what they had told him was true and was from God, he was baptized and he received the gift of the Holy Ghost. He began to keep the commandments. He began to serve others. And then the change came to him that is so common that we have examples of it from the beginning of the church to the present day. The change that comes is a desire to be someone even better, to reach for more light, and to give greater service to others. Those desires always lead to a hunger for education, to learn what is true, what is useful, and what is beautiful. From the restoration of the Church of Jesus Christ in the time of Joseph Smith to our own days, you can see the evidence of that drive to learn springing from true conversion. Joseph Smith, as a very young man, translated the Book of Mormon from plates inscribed with a language no one on earth understood. He did it by a divine gift of revelation from God. And yet he later hired a tutor to teach him and other leaders of the church ancient languages. He had essentially no formal schooling, yet the effect of the gospel of Jesus Christ on him was to make him want to learn more so that he could be more useful to God and to God's children. When the Latter-day Saints were driven from Missouri by mobs, they built a city on the banks of the Mississippi River. They named it Nauvoo. In their poverty and on the western edges of the country, they formed a university. In 1840, Joseph Smith sought the incorporation of the city of Nauvoo, Illinois, and along with it, authority to establish a university. The Nauvoo Charter included the right to establish and organize an institution of learning within the limits of the city for the teaching of the arts, sciences, and learned professions to be called the University of the City of Nauvoo. The first academic year in Nauvoo is in 1841 to 42. The university was among the first municipal universities in the United States. The curriculum included languages, German, French, Latin, Greek, and Hebrew, mathematics, chemistry, and geology, literature, and history. The faculty represented considerable scholarship compared to what you would expect to find in a frontier city in those early days. The charter of the University of the City of Nauvoo served as the foundation for the University of Deseret, now the University of Utah, established by Brigham Young in Salt Lake City in 1850. Education, he once told that school's Board of Regents, is the power to think clearly, the power to act well in the world's work, and the power to appreciate life. He also advised, a good school teacher is one of the most essential members in society. When the Saints in Utah were still struggling to produce enough food to live, they started schools. They felt driven to lift their children toward light and greater usefulness by education. That drive is more than a cultural tradition passed on through the generations. It is the natural fruit of living the gospel of Jesus Christ. You see it today across the world in our missionaries coming home from their brief service in the field. More than 1,000 young Mexicans come home from the mission field every year. More than 1,000 Brazilians return to their homes each year for missionary service. Those who have planted the good word of God and have served faithfully invariably have awakened in them a great desire for self-improvement. And with that comes a desire to learn more and to gain greater skills. Those are the desires which drew Latter-day Saint young people to the University of Idaho. That is the desire which will draw young people to education and training of all kinds in all the nations where the gospel works in the hearts of members of all ages. But that explains only why there is such a growth in the number of members old and young who seek more education and more training. The reason for the growth in institutes of religion lies in the leaders of the church recognizing another simple truth. It is that the purpose of God's creations and of His giving us life is to allow us to have the learning experience necessary for us to come back to Him, to live with Him in eternal life. That is only possible if we have our natures changed through faith in the Lord Jesus Christ, true repentance, and making and keeping the covenants He offers all of His Father's children through His church. So the leaders of the church have always known that the drive for learning among our people must have a powerful spiritual component. That spiritual element, when it is effective, refines and uplifts the aims of our total education. The thirst for education, which comes with the change the gospel brings, can be a blessing or a curse, depending on our motives. If we continue to seek learning to serve God and His children better, it is a blessing of great worth. If we begin to seek learning to exalt ourselves alone, it leads to selfishness and pride, which will take us away from eternal life. That is one of the reasons we should always put spiritual learning first. And that is why the church has placed institutes of religion across the earth, wherever young members are gathered in sufficient numbers. Their spiritual education in the institute will shape the purpose and speed the process of their secular learning. Listen to the words of the Lord as recorded by the prophet Joseph Smith in the Doctrine and Covenants. They constitute His call for education and establish the purpose and process of our learning. The Lord's words. Also, I give unto you a commandment that ye shall continue in prayer and fasting from this time forth. And I give unto you a commandment that ye shall teach one another the doctrine of the kingdom. Teach ye diligently, and my grace shall attend you, that ye may be instructed more perfectly in theory, in principle, in doctrine, in the law of the gospel, in all things that pertain unto the kingdom of God that are expedient for you to understand, of things both in heaven and in the earth and under the earth, things which have been, things which are, things which must shortly come to pass, things which are at home, things which are abroad, the wars and the perplexities of the nations and the judgments which are on the land, and a knowledge also of countries and of kingdoms, that ye may be prepared in all things when I shall send you again to magnify the calling whereunto I have called you and the mission with which I have commissioned you. Now let's start with the purpose. The Lord and His church have always encouraged education to increase our ability to serve Him and our Heavenly Father's children. For each of us, whatever our talents, He has service for us to give. And to do it well always involves learning, not once or for a limited time, but continually. In that scripture, the Master is clear about the process. By prayer, fasting, and hard work, with a motive to serve Him, we can expect His grace to attend us. I can assure you from my own experience, that does not mean we will always be on the high end of the grading curve. My grade point averages, if they are ever made public, will prove that. It means that we will learn more rapidly and grow in skill beyond what we could do only with our unaided natural abilities. I know that from my own experience, as many of you do, and as all of you can. That leads to some clear answers to the question of what all this means for us and what therefore we should do. It is clear that our first priority should go to spiritual learning. Reading the scriptures would come for us before reading history books. Prayer would come before memorizing those Spanish verbs. A temple recommend would be worth more to us than standing first in our graduating class. But it is also clear that spiritual learning would not replace our drive for secular learning. The Lord clearly values what you will find in that history book and in a text on political theory. Remember his words. He wants you to know things which have been, things which are, things which must shortly come to pass, things which are at home, things which are abroad, the wars, and the perplexities of the nations. And he favors not only Spanish verbs, but the study of geography and demography. You remember that his educational charter requires that we have, quote, a knowledge also of countries and of kingdoms. There is also an endorsement for questions we study in the sciences. It is clear that putting spiritual learning first does not relieve us from learning secular things. On the contrary, it gives our secular learning purpose and motivates us to work harder at it. If we will keep spiritual learning in its proper place, we will have to make some hard choices of how we use our time. We generally know when papers will be due, when tests must be taken, when projects must be completed, and we know when the Sabbath will come. We know when the Institute class will be held. We know when the prayers at the beginning of the day and those at the end should come. We know about how long it takes in reading the scriptures before we begin to feel the Holy Spirit. We know about how many hours it takes to prepare and to perform our service in the church. When we see life as it really is, we plan for a time and a place for all those things. There will come crises when there does not seem to be enough time. There will be many instances when one thing crowds out another. But there should never be a conscious choice to let the spiritual become secondary as a pattern in our lives. Never. That will lead to tragedy. The tragedy may not be obvious at the first, nor may it ever be clear in mortal life. But remember, you are interested in education not for life, but for eternal life. When you see that reality clearly with spiritual sight, you will put spiritual things first, and yet not slight the secular learning. In fact, you will work harder at your secular learning than you would without that spiritual vision. Part of the tragedy that you must avoid is to discover too late that you missed an opportunity to prepare for a future only God could see for you. The chance to learn another language is for me a painful example. My father was born in Mexico. He grew up speaking Spanish as his first language. I lived in his home for more than 20 years. I sadly never asked him to teach me a word of Spanish. Now I am the first contact in the Quorum of the 12 Apostles for the Church, for Mexico, in Central America, and in Colombia, Venezuela, and Ecuador. It was no accident that I was born into a home with a Spanish-speaking father. But there was another opportunity. My father was a great teacher. He was a chemist. He even kept a blackboard in our basement for his children. Other people had ping pong tables. We had blackboards. He was eager to teach me mathematics. He spent hours trying to help me solve problems for my physics classes. He pled with me to think more often about those things which then seemed so uninteresting and so unimportant. Years later, I was called by the Lord to the presiding bishopric of the church and given responsibilities for computing and communication systems. What a blessing I might have had by taking the counsel I give you now. Your life is carefully watched over as was mine. The Lord knows both what He will need you to do and what you will need to know. He is kind and He is all-knowing. So you can expect with confidence that He has prepared opportunities for you to learn in preparation for the service you will give. You will not recognize those opportunities perfectly, as I did not. But when you put the spiritual things first in your life, you will be blessed to feel directed towards certain learning, and you will be motivated to work harder. You will then recognize later that your power to serve was increased, and you will be grateful. Your service may not be in what the world would recognize as a lofty calling. When the real value of service becomes clear in the judgment of God, some people who worked in quiet anonymity will be the real heroes. Many of them, perhaps most of them, will be the underpaid and underrecognized people who nurtured others. I never visited an elementary school and watched the teachers without thinking about that future day when the rewards will be eternal. I never visit a hospital and watch those who nurse and those who clean without thinking of that. I never visit a workplace where someone serves me well and others, earning wages barely enough to provide the necessities for a family without thinking of the future. And I never see a mother juggling three little children who are crying while she is smiling as she shepherds them gently without seeing in my mind's eye that day of honor in the presence of the only judge whose praise will finally matter. No service that matters can be given over a lifetime by those who stop learning. A great teacher is always studying. A nurse never stops facing the challenge of dealing with something new, be it equipment or procedure. And the workplace in every industry is changing so rapidly that what we know today will not be enough for tomorrow. Our education must never stop. If it ends at the door of the classroom on graduation day, we will fail. And since what we will need to know is hard to discern, we need the help of heaven to know which of the myriad of things we could study we would most wisely learn. It also means that we cannot waste time entertaining ourselves when we have the chance to read or to listen to whatever will help us learn what is true and useful. Insatiable curiosity will be our hallmark. For many of us, the feeling bears down on us that we must choose between spiritual and secular learning. That is a false conflict for most of us, particularly for the young. Before they have families, there is leisure time in even what is our busiest day. Too often we use many hours for fun and pleasure, clothed in the euphemism, "I'm recharging my batteries." Those hours could be spent reading and studying to gain knowledge and skills and culture. For instance, we too often fail to take advantage of the moments we spend waiting. Think of the last time that you sat in a barber shop or a beauty salon or the waiting room of a doctor's office. It is so easy to spend time thumbing through any magazine that is stacked anywhere near you on a table. In fact, if you think about it, you will remember how you wondered where they get those old, out-of-date magazines. There is much valuable reading you could do if you took a book with you to fill those islands of time. From at least the time man was created, there was the written word. The scriptures tell us about Adam and Eve. They were conscious of the need to develop the mind and the power of reading and writing. In the book of Moses we read, "And by them their children were taught to read and write, having a language which was pure and undefiled." It takes neither modern technology nor much money to seize the opportunity to learn in the moments we now waste. You could just have a book and a paper and pencil with you. That will be enough. But you need determination to capture the leisure moments you now waste. I realize that there are some, perhaps many, for whom my urging you to capture leisure time cuts like a knife. You feel overwhelmed by the lack of time. I know your lives. You have left unfinished tasks in your church calling. You've carried your scriptures all day, but still not found a moment to open them. There was someone in your family, someone you love, who would be blessed by your thoughtful attention, but you haven't gotten to them yet. You will go to a job tomorrow, which will barely pay enough to keep food on your table and pay your bills. And there's a term paper or a project due soon which you are yet to start. And there are examinations looming. Rather than finding ways to capture leisure time for learning, you are trying to decide what to leave undone. There is another way to look at your problem of crowded time. You can see it as an opportunity to test your faith. The Lord loves you and watches over you. He is all-powerful. And he promised you this, recorded in the 33rd verse of the 6th chapter of Matthew. But seek ye first the kingdom of God and his righteousness, and all these things shall be added unto you. That is a true promise. When we put God's purposes first, he will give us miracles. If we pray to know what he would have us do next, he will multiply the effects of what we do in such a way that time seems to be expanded. He may do it in different ways for each individual, but I know from long experience that he is faithful to his word. Years ago, I was admitted to a graduate program for which I was poorly prepared. The course was arduous. The competition was fierce. On the first day, a not very helpful professor said, "Look at the person on your left and on your right. One of the three of you will not be here at the end. One of the three of you will likely fail." I remember looking both ways and trying to decide who was going. The schedule of classes filled the 5 weekdays from early until late. Preparations for the next day's classes lasted until nearly midnight, often beyond. And then late on Friday, a major written paper was assigned with no way to prepare until the assignment was given, and with the paper due at 9 the next night, Saturday night. I can still remember the frantic hours of study and writing on those Saturdays. And as the 9 o'clock deadline approached, crowds of students would stand around the slot in the wall of the library to cheer as the last desperate student would dash up to throw in his completed paper just before the box inside the building was pulled away from beneath the slot to let the late paper fall into the oblivion of failure. Then the students, after the cheering died, would go back to their homes and to their rooms for a few hours of celebration before starting preparations for Monday classes. And most of them would study all day on Sunday and late into the night. For me, there was no party and no studying on Sunday. The Lord gave me an opportunity to test his promise. Early in that first year, he called me through a humble district president to a church service which took me from the early hours of Sunday to late in the evening across the hills of New England. I visited the tiny branches and the scattered Latter-day Saints from Newport and Cape Cod on the south to Worcester and Fort Devens on the west and Lynn and Georgetown on the north. I realize that those names mean more to me than they do to you. But for me, the words bring back the joy of going to those places, loving the Lord, and trusting that somehow he would keep his promise. He always did. I could find, in the few moments of Monday morning before classes, ideas and understanding coming to me more than to match what others gained from a Sunday of study. I seen that same miracle when there seemed not enough time for my family when they needed me. I had 4 young sons, a challenging new job, and then came a call from our bishop as the assistant scoutmaster and the deacon's quorum instructor. Only those who've received that calling have any idea how that might test faith. The scouts camped out often, including in snow caves. I will not recount that to you. Taking me from my boys, who were either older or younger than scout ages. But I gave my heart to teaching and serving, trusting the Lord's promise. I began to take one of my sons and then another with me on our outings. What seemed a call away from my obligation to my sons, with the Lord's help, formed a bond with them which will last for eternity. I gave my heart to the Lord's service in that deacon's quorum. He gave me the hearts of my sons. I cannot promise academic success, nor perfect families, nor can I tell you the way in which he will honor his promise of adding blessings upon you. But I can promise you that if you will go to him in prayer and ask what he would have you do next, promising that you will put his kingdom first, he will answer your prayer, and he will keep his promise to add upon your head blessings and enough and to spare. Those apparent prison walls of not enough time will begin to recede even as you are called to do more. The real life we're preparing for is eternal life. Secular knowledge has for us eternal significance. Our conviction is that God, our Heavenly Father, wants us to live the life that He does. We learn both spiritual things and the secular things so that we may one day create worlds, people, and govern them. All we can learn which is true while we are in this life will rise with us in the resurrection, and all that we can learn will enhance our capacity to serve. That is a destiny reserved not alone for the brilliant, those who learn the most quickly, or for those who enter the most respected professions. It will be given to those who are humbly good, who love God, and who serve Him with all their capacities, however limited they are, or however great they are all small compared to the capacities of God. There is another implication in all this for what we should do. We should never fail to thank those who teach us well. It may be the most precious pay they will ever get, and they deserve it. Not only have they blessed you, but through you, they will bless those you will teach and serve. Tens of thousands may someday wish they could thank your teacher. Do it for them. Luckily, we have an historical record which allows me to thank a teacher of long ago whose service blesses us all. The first teacher at the Institute here, the first Institute teacher anywhere, was named Wiley Sessions. We did not sit in his class, but we received his message and the blessings which flowed from what he did. He taught the gospel of Jesus Christ, and he did it well enough that now hundreds of thousands are blessed by tens of thousands of Institute teachers across the world. And that blessing will go on across generations and into eternity. So, thanks to Wiley Sessions from the hundreds of thousands and what will someday be millions. As I give him my thanks, I leave you my blessing. It is first that you will feel a debt of gratitude to the Master Teacher, your Master Teacher and our Savior, Jesus Christ. I bless you that you will sense the great service which a loving Heavenly Father expects you to give to His children, and that you will see the opportunities to learn which He has prepared for you. I testify to you that I know He lives, that His Son, Jesus Christ, is my Savior and your Savior, and the Savior of our Father's children. And I testify that the keys which give us the hope of eternal life have been restored in His church and are held by His living prophet, Gordon B. Hinckley. I was with President Hinckley just days ago in Mexico at the dedication of a temple. I sat next to him through those hours. He is a man of great capacity. He is a man of great kindness, but I testify to you, he is the living prophet of God. He holds the keys, and through those keys, it is possible for us to have a hope, indeed, even an assurance of eternal life. I pray for that hope and that assurance for you, and I do it as a servant of the Lord Jesus Christ, and in the name of Jesus Christ, amen.
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9: We now present Elder Craig C. Christensen, speaking at the 186th Semiannual General Conference of the Church of Jesus Christ of Latter-day Saints.
10: Brothers and sisters, when Moroni first came to Joseph Smith, he warned that Joseph's name would be had for good and evil among all nations. We have seen the fulfillment of that prophecy. In the war between good and evil, the restoration of the gospel through the prophet Joseph Smith has both inspired believers who follow him and also provoked antagonists who fight furiously against the cause of Zion and against Joseph himself. This battle is not new. It began soon after Joseph walked into the sacred grove and continues today with added visibility on the internet. The Lord personally declared to Joseph Smith, quote, "The ends of the earth shall inquire after thy name, and fools shall have thee in derision, and hell shall rage against thee, while the pure in heart, and the wise and the noble and the virtuous shall seek counsel and authority and blessings constantly from under thy hand," end quote. Today I offer my testimony to all who seek to better understand the sacred mission of Joseph Smith Jr., the prophet of the Restoration. We need not be timid about testifying of Joseph's mission as prophet, seer, and revelator, for the Lord has always worked through prophets. Because of the truths restored through Joseph Smith, we know much more about our Heavenly Father and the Savior, Jesus Christ. We know of their divine attributes, their relationship to each other and to us, and the great plan of redemption that allows us to return to their presence. Of Joseph, President Brigham Young declared, "It was decreed in the councils of eternity, long before the foundations of the earth were laid, that he should be the man in the last dispensation of this world to bring forth the word of God to the people and receive the fullness of the keys and power of the priesthood of the Son of God. The Lord had his eye upon him, for he was foreordained in eternity to preside over this last dispensation." In preparing for this great work, Joseph Smith was born into a loving family who experienced many of the everyday burdens and trials of life. As Joseph matured, his feelings towards God were deep and often poignant. Yet he was confused by conflicting religious ideas taught by the preachers of his day. Fortunately, young Joseph did not let his questions paralyze his faith. He sought answers in the Bible and found this counsel: "If any of you lack wisdom, let him ask of God that giveth to all men liberally and abradeth not, and it shall be given him." Joseph recalled, "Never did any passage come with more power to the heart of man than this did at this time to mine. It seemed to enter with great force into every feeling of my heart. I reflected on it again and again." With simple faith, Joseph acted on these spiritual feelings. He found a secluded place, knelt down, and began to offer up the desires of his heart to God. There is great power in Joseph's description of what happened. "I saw a pillar of light exactly over my head, above the brightness of the sun, which descended gradually until it fell upon me. When the light rested upon me, I saw two personages whose brightness and glory defy all description, standing above me in the air. One of them spake unto me, calling me by name, and said to the other, 'This is my beloved son, hear him.'" Joseph saw God, the eternal Father, and the Redeemer of the world. This was Joseph's first vision. In the years that followed, Joseph translated the Book of Mormon by the gift and power of God. Numerous other heavenly beings visited him, restoring truths and authority that had been lost for centuries. these divine communications to Joseph Smith open the windows of heaven and the glories of eternities to our view. Joseph's life stands as a testimony that if any of us lack wisdom, we can ask God in faith and receive answers, sometimes from heavenly beings, but more often by the power of the Holy Ghost, who speaks to us through inspired thoughts and feelings. It is through the Holy Ghost that we can know the truth of all things. For many of us, a witness of the prophet Joseph begins as we read the Book of Mormon.

find that doing so deepens my appreciation for the prophet Joseph and for the truths restored in this precious book. For example, imagine Joseph's feelings as he translated passages about baptism for the remission of sins. Joseph, who had been told not to join any of the existing churches, naturally had questions about this saving ordinance. His questions led him once again to pray, and that prayer led to a visit from John the Baptist, who restored the Aaronic priesthood and the authority to baptize. Or consider how Joseph might have felt when he learned for the first time that Jesus Christ visited the people in the Western Hemisphere, that he taught them, prayed for them, healed their sick, blessed their children, and conferred priesthood authority to them, and administered the sacrament unto them. Joseph may not have realized it at the time, but what he learned about the ordinances and organization of Christ's ancient church prepared him to later assist the Lord in restoring that same church to the earth. During the translation of the Book of Mormon, Joseph and his wife Emma mourned the death of their infant son. In those days, preachers commonly taught that children who die without baptism would be condemned forever. With this in mind, imagine how Joseph must have felt as he translated these words from the prophet Mormon. Little children need no repentance, neither baptism, for little children are alive in Christ, even from the foundation of the world. Perhaps the most stunning passage in the Book of Mormon to young Joseph may have been the third chapter of 2 Nephi. This chapter contains an ancient prophecy about a choice seer who the Lord would raise up in the latter days, a seer named Joseph, named after his father. This future prophet would be esteemed highly and do a work of great worth unto his people. He would be great like unto Moses, and would be given power to bring forth God's word. Consider how Joseph must have felt as he realized that this prophecy was about him. He was not just translating history, he was translating a vision of the last days, of the miraculous restoration of the gospel of Jesus Christ, and Joseph himself would help fulfill it. Today, almost 200 years later, it's easy to see how this prophecy has been realized. We know about the great things that Joseph accomplished as the Lord's prophet. But remember that when Joseph translated this prophecy, he had done few of the things the prophets foretold. He was still a young man in his early 20s. The church had not yet been organized. There were no wards or branches, no missionaries, and no temples. Hardly anyone had ever heard of Joseph Smith, and some of those who had actively opposed him. Now look at the great work that the Lord has wrought by the hand of his prophet Joseph, notwithstanding the opposition against him. Is not the fulfillment of this prophecy compelling evidence of the prophetic calling of Joseph Smith? To any who may be questioning their testimony of Joseph Smith, or are struggling with erroneous, misleading, or superficial information about his life and ministry, I invite you to consider the fruits, the many blessings that have come to us through the miraculous mission of Joseph Smith, the prophet of the restoration. Because Joseph was a prophet, revelations and prophets are no longer a thing of the past. The day of miracles, of visions, healings, and ministering of angels has not ceased. Because Joseph was a prophet, each of us has access to the power and blessings of the holy priesthood, including baptism, the gift of the Holy Ghost, and the sacrament. Because Joseph was a prophet, we have blessings and ordinances of the temple that bind us to God, make us his people, and manifest to us the power of godliness, making it possible one day to see the face of God, even the Father, and live. Because Joseph was a prophet, we know that marriage and family are an essential part of God's plan for our happiness. We know that through temple ordinances and covenants, our cherished family relationship.

0: Relationships can endure eternally. Because Joseph was a prophet, we have more than a window into heaven. The very doorway to the eternities is open to us. We can know the only true God and Jesus Christ, whom he has sent. Eternal life can be ours. Most of all, because Joseph was a prophet, we have witness upon witness, testimony upon testimony, that Jesus Christ is the Son of God, the Savior of the world. We have an unbroken chain of special witnesses of Jesus Christ, including our prophet today, President Thomas S. Monson, the counselors in the First Presidency, and members of the Quorum of the 12 Apostles. To their witness, I add my humble yet certain testimony. Jesus Christ lives and leads his church. Joseph Smith was and is the prophet of the Restoration. The priesthood and authority of God are again upon the earth. May we fearlessly declare our witness and our gratitude for this wonderful prophet, seer, and revelator of the Lord is my prayer in the sacred name of Jesus Christ. Amen.
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2: God has not forgotten you. He is there. From the Church of Jesus Christ of Latter-day Saints.
3: My name is Dan Ito, and I come from Japan. I have the disability called spinal muscular atrophy. I am 22 years old, and I am also a full-time student at Eldest Business College. I moved in Utah with my mother and one of my brothers, Tatsu. Tatsu and I were actually hoping to study. We had a strong desire to serve our mission, but we just didn't know how we could do it. My brother Tatsu first decided to do this mission. Just simply, he always wanted to do what Heavenly Father wanted him to do, regardless of how weak his condition was all of a sudden, but he had to return to Heavenly Father. I was very devastated by that time, by the fact that he was gone, because we were really good friends. I went to the temple, and I am pretty sure that Tatsu was talking directly to me in the temple. And I have to serve the mission like my brother was faithfully doing. What I do as a service missionary is to respond to feedback given on eldest.org. I am the only one that can write Japanese. God is constantly reminding me of who I am through this mission. Even though I have the disability and a lot of my body parts are not functioning very well, I know Heavenly Father loves me, and he had sent me here on this earth for a very great purpose. I am extremely grateful to be able to serve the Lord

0: Father, Please Help Me by Thelma Endicott, Utah, USA. At the moment we watched the actor portraying Jesus Christ descend from the heavens, I knew that the Savior was the answer to my trials. In July 2021, I had the blessing of working as an extra in the new Book of Mormon videos, filmed in the mountains east of Springville, Utah, USA. We were filming scenes that occurred following the great and terrible destruction. See 3 Nephi chapter 8, verses 11 and 12 in the New World, which attested to the Savior's crucifixion in the Old World. During filming, my brother Byron lay in a hospital bed in California, USA, while my newborn granddaughter lay in a hospital bed in Salt Lake City, USA. Byron was dying of cancer, and my granddaughter, born with a serious birth defect, was not expected to live. When my husband and I arrived at our motel after the second day of filming, my sister called me, worried about Byron. "I don't know what's happening," she said. "Byron isn't answering his phone or his messages." Of my five siblings, I was closest to Byron. He was the second child, and I was the youngest. He often took care of me when I was small. We grew up in humble surroundings in Guatemala. We had no television, but we had each other. We were poor, but we were happy. I missed Byron when he moved to the United States, hoping to help our family financially. He found a job as a bus driver for a tourism company. Years later, I moved to the United States, married, and joined the Church of Jesus Christ of Latter-day Saints. After my baptism, my parents also joined the church. When my husband and I settled in southern Utah, I saw Byron whenever he brought tourists to the visitor centers at the St. George, Utah Temple and the Salt Lake Temple. Something very special. When I spoke to Byron about the church, he told me, "Latter-day Saints have something very special. When I talk with people at the visitor centers, I can see that they are good, friendly people." He agreed to meet with the full-time missionaries, but he was always working and almost never home. Twice, Byron successfully underwent treatment for esophageal cancer. In 2020, however, the cancer returned. In June 2021, he was barely well enough to travel to Guatemala for a month-long family reunion. Our father had died earlier that year, and our mother had passed away in 2015, 4 years after they were sealed in the Guatemala City, Guatemala Temple. Seeing his siblings one last time was Byron's final prayerful wish. 2 weeks after he returned to California, he was hospitalized. Now he lay in a coma. I had to miss the reunion because my daughter Angie needed my help and support. On June 3rd, her first child, Athena, was born with a diaphragmatic hernia. Surgeons operated on her 3 days later. They did not expect her to survive. Fortunately, my husband and I were nearby during this trying time. Each afternoon after I finished my Book of Mormon video work, Angie would leave her vigil at the hospital and join us at our motel, where we comforted her and prayed for Athena. Everything is okay. When I arrived at the video site the day after my sister's phone call, I was weary and sad. "Father, please help me," I prayed. "So many difficult things are happening in my life." Before the actors and extras gathered to film the scene where the resurrected Savior descends from heaven, see 3 Nephi, chapter 11, verse 8, we were told to think about Him and what He means to us. As I tried to concentrate on the Savior during the scene, my thoughts turned to my family. In my mind, I saw my father, my mother, and Byron. At that very moment, I heard Byron's voice. "Everything is okay," he said. "I am all right." I felt such hope and comfort, as if I really were in the land bountiful when Jesus came to teach and heal the people, showing them His body. I knew that He was the answer to my trials, that He and the Father were there for me, and that things happened for a reason. That night, I learned that God had taken Byron home. I'm grateful for the faith I have that I will see him and my parents again. I'm also grateful that God heard our prayers for Athena. After she spent 88 days recuperating in the neonatal intensive care unit, we finally brought her home. Many of us participating in the new Book of Mormon videos felt the spirit and a strengthening of our testimonies. As I think about that experience and look to the future, I ask myself, am I doing all I can to prepare for the Savior's second coming and to be worthy of His presence? Taking part in the videos was a great blessing in my life. I know that others will also be blessed as they read the Book of Mormon and watch the Book of Mormon videos. Read by Emily Flegel-Gubler.
1: Digital only. Young adults. Adjusting to change after my mission. By Milka Guijardo Flores. Life might not be perfect after a mission, but we can still find joy and purpose as we continue to be disciples of Jesus Christ. I loved my mission to Colombia. It has been the best part of my life so far. I loved the people I met and those I taught. I also loved my companions, and I learned a lot from them. I think about my mission every day. After finishing my training at the Missionary Training Center, I thought I was ready for my mission, but I still had so much to learn in the mission field. And the same thing happened after I finished my mission. I thought I had learned everything I needed to know about life. I thought I was prepared for everything it had to throw at me. I thought everything would work out perfectly. But as you might have guessed, it hasn't. While I was on my mission, my Aunt Cecilia underwent an operation, got sick, and died. After praying about it, my parents decided to wait to tell me about her death until after I came home. Learning that she had passed away hit me hard. She had always been my favorite aunt, and I was heartbroken that I hadn't been home to say goodbye. But that wasn't the only thing that changed while I was gone. I had hoped my brother would serve a mission while I was serving mine, but he had changed his mind. This was difficult for my parents, and it was hard on me too. And things with my friends weren't the same as they were before my mission. I had always invited my non-member friends to church, but when I got home and started inviting them again, they acted totally different. They didn't want anything to do with the church. I wasn't sure what had changed, but I still prayed for them and shared spiritual messages with them. But I truly felt alone and as though I didn't have any friends. So many things changed while I was gone, and adjusting to those changes after I came home was hard. The importance of service. During my mission, whenever I felt discouraged or thought I couldn't go on, I prayed for help. So I knew I could rely on Heavenly Father again to help me adjust to this new life transition. I got the impression that I needed to serve. Service had always helped me feel like I had a purpose. I went to see my bishop and told him about my desire to serve. He called me to be the young women's secretary. A few months later, I told Heavenly Father I wanted to progress and learn more in my life, and I asked for His help. The very next day, I was called a second counselor in the state primary presidency. Being able to serve the young women and the children in primary really helped me adapt to life after my mission. I was able to focus on helping them turn toward the Savior instead of focusing on my challenges. Over time, adjusting became easier as I strived to serve. What I stand for. Something else that helped me adjust to post-mission life was sharing my testimony whenever I got the chance. Sometimes I even had the opportunity to share my beliefs during presentations in my university classes. After my philosophy professor assigned me to do a presentation on justice and freedom, I showed a church video called Be Still, My Soul. The video is about a woman who is arrested for drug abuse. While she's in jail, she misses her children. After she goes through rehabilitation, she returns home a new person. I ended my presentation with my testimony. I said we all have our God-given agency, but that He has given us commandments to help us understand how to not harm ourselves or others. I also testified that He lives. My professor and classmates didn't protest against anything I said, and my testimony left them feeling thoughtful. I've learned that you never know when someone might need your insight in order to believe that God and Jesus Christ really do exist. Overall, just continuing to draw closer to Christ and helping others come to Him helped me adapt to life after my mission. I'm no longer a full-time missionary, but I can still pray, serve, and testify of the truthfulness of the gospel of Jesus Christ. I can still help others and do what I did on my mission, just in a different way. Adjusting to life after a mission can be hard, but we can still find joy and purpose as we remember what we learned as missionaries and as we continue to be disciples of Jesus Christ. Heavenly Father will help us succeed as we strive to follow Him. Milka Gajardo Flores loves to smile. She lives in Chile and is currently in her last semester at St. Thomas University, studying special education. She was recently sealed to her husband in the Santiago, Chile temple and serves in primary with him. She knows that she isn't perfect, but the love of Heavenly Father and Jesus Christ is, and she testifies that they are always with us. Discover more. You can find more articles about navigating life transitions in the Young Adults section of the February 2021 Liahona. Check out YA Weekly, located in the Young Adults section under Audiences in the Gospel Library, for new, inspiring content for young adults each week. End of the article, Adjusting to Change After My Mission, read by Rena Nelson.
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0: We welcome you again to Past Impressions, our program on the history of The Church of Jesus Christ of Latter-day Saints, where we study people, places, events, and key issues associated with church history. I'm Brent Topp, the chair of the Department of Church History and Doctrine, and I'm your host and moderator of our discussion. And today our guests are again Dr. Max Parkin and Dr. Alex Baugh, two of our great historians in the church on the Missouri period of church history. We've been talking about Jackson County, and at the end of our last program, we talked about the saints having to leave Jackson County and come over to Clay County. Alex, why don't you give us an overview of why the saints are now in Clay County, and how is that different than what they've been encountering previous?
1: Well, as we discussed in our earlier segment, the Mormons really didn't have too many options as to where to go during their expulsion from Jackson County in November of 1833. Clay County seemed like the most logical place, and indeed it was. I might just say here that I think this is one of the most a very, very important period of early Mormon history, and yet it doesn't get any of that coverage. We seem to always focus on Kirtland during these years, and well, we should. Mm-hmm. Kirtland is the headquarters of the church. Joseph Smith's there. They're moving forward with the temple, the school of the prophets, the keys.
0: Ultimate dedication, the spiritual outpouring period, all of those events simultaneous there, yeah.
1: And again, I understand why we do that, and we should. But it's almost like this is a forgotten chapter or a forgotten period in early Mormon history. And we can be so grateful for Max Parkin here. Mm-hmm. Max did his doctoral dissertation on this period of early Mormon history. And it's one of those gaps that he just filled in just tremendously. And so I acknowledge his wonderful contributions here. This is a very important period of early Mormon history that has been neglected, and I think it needs a proper attention.
0: Good, good. Well, Max, why do they move to Clay County, and how is Clay County different than what they've experienced in Jackson County?
2: I want to give you a quote from W.W. Phelps. It's a little extensive, but I'll keep it short. It kind of expresses the condition of the saints after they were driven out of Jackson County, and they will go into various counties. The saints are scattered all over the place in Jackson County, although principally in Caw Township, the western part of the county. But when they left Jackson County, they did so without organization. There was no general leadership that systematically organize them to leave and so forth. Small groups had their leaders, and that helped. But consequently, because they were not united in terms of the departure, they do scatter. And although most of the saints go into Clay County across the Missouri River northward, others of them go into the surrounding counties. I'd like to give this quote by W.W. Phelps. It's taken from a letter which he wrote in Clay County in December 1833, just a month after they were discharged from Jackson County. And it's a letter to the prophet Joseph Smith in Kirtland summarizing some of his feelings and sentiments. He says, quote, "The situation of the saints as scattered is dubious and affords a gloomy prospect. No regular order can be enforced, nor any usual discipline kept up among the world. Yea, the most wicked part of it, some commit one sin and some another. I speak of the rebellious among us, for there are saints that are as immovable as the everlasting hills." Now, I might just interrupt myself and say that Bishop Partridge had to contend with those Latter-day Saints who were less obedient in Jackson County, and they undoubtedly contributed some of the difficulty there, which he could not control. Going back to the quote, "I speak of the rebellious, for there are saints that are as immovable as the everlasting hills, and what can be done? We are in Clay, Ray, Lafayette, Jackson, and Van Buren counties, and cannot hear from each other more often than we hear from you. I know it was right that we should be driven out of the land of Zion. The rebellious among us had to be driven away. But, brethren, if the Lord will, I should like you to try to inform us what the honest and heart here is to do. Our clothes are worn out. We want the necessities of life. And shall we leave, buy, or otherwise obtain land here where we are, to till that we who have driven away must find something to eat? Well, that's a desperate statement.
3: It is. And, very dire circumstances.
2: The saints, as they are bivouacked along the Missouri River that first winter, will suffer cold. They will suffer from insufficient food. They will be disorganized, as he indicates, and it's going to be a while before they gain some kind of leadership to give directions to them. However, they will never become as united and as unified and as systematically organized in Clay County as they were in Jackson County. But nevertheless, they will get leadership, and they will do their best, and they will survive. And the people here in Clay County have a different heart. They felt that they were unjustly driven from Jackson County and should be protected and cared for. And so many of them will gain employment, servitude employment. Polly Pratt complained that we had to work like we were slaves, doing the menial tasks of a job we could get here, a job we could get there to get enough food to eat to survive. So it's a desperate, desperate time in Mormon history.
1: It is a different, at least at this time, it's a little different element of the population. Clay County is larger in terms of numbers, almost twice as large as the Jackson County citizenry. And obviously it's named after Henry Clay. There's a lot of Whigs here. There's Democrats as well, but it's a little different political mix for the Mormons. Mormons are basically Democrats, but the Whigs here took them in. And there was a little more of an element of toleration from their standpoint. So it's a different settlement community. It really is a little different atmosphere than what they were experiencing in Jackson County.
0: You're listening to Past Impressions on the Mormon Channel. My guests today are Dr. Alex Baugh and Dr. Max Parkin, and we've been talking about the church's, the saints' relocation from Jackson County, Missouri, to Clay County. And so, Alex, right at the end of our last little segment there, you were talking about how different Clay is from Jackson County. Why don't you elaborate on that and how the saints are befriended during this period of time?
1: Now, this is Liberty is a thriving community. In the early 1830s, there was at least 500 people. They had numerous shops, groceries, good stores, a tanning yard, mills, mechanic shops. It was a thriving community, and the Mormons kind of centered their, you know, kind of began to establish themselves in very isolated areas, kind of south of Liberty, but around Liberty. But I think what's significant here is, although Clay had its share of poor, uneducated, and so on, its citizens were intelligent. Educated, civic-minded men and women who achieved, many of them who achieved statewide prominence and national prominence later. For example, a woman by the name of Melinda Estes, an early resident of the county, stated, "I doubt if there was any other town in the United States that had so many brilliant men and women as Liberty." And even Doniphan, Alexander Doniphan, who, again, befriends the Mormons, we employ him and several other men to help us in our legal problems, indicated that he believed this town was possessed of very, very bright bright individuals, bright men. Some of the ones that we could mention, for example, are David Rice Acheson. Now, he was a Democrat, so he aligned himself, of course, politically like the Mormons. But he became a state militia officer. He was a Missouri legislator. He became a U.S. senator between 1843 and 1855, and including he became the president pro tem of the U.S. Senate. And there's a kind of a story about him and actually being president of the United States for one day. We don't have time to talk about that, but a very, very bright individual. And, of course, Doniphan himself, very distinguished in terms of his background. He was a Whig. Even though, again, Mormons were basically Democrats, he was a lawyer, a prominent lawyer in the area, became a Missouri legislator. He was later a nominee for the U.S. Senate, and And, of course, he gained national prominence for his direction of the Missouri Mounted Volunteers in the Mexican War. Lincoln even made him a member of the U.S. Peace Commission in 1861. Bright guy. Peter Hardman Burnett. He was the merchant and a lawyer and also a newspaper editor there in Liberty. And he will eventually go on to Oregon, become California's first governor. So these are bright people and good people. Maybe Max could talk a little bit about Michael Arthur and John Thornton and others who were very kind to the Mormons.
2: Michael Arthur very early began to help the Mormons once they began to gather during around his farm. He was located about 4 miles south of Liberty. He had a farm there and a mill, and he wanted to build a nice two-story brick house and so forth. And as soon as the Mormons arrived in their desperate condition, he began to employ them to work for him. Lyman White worked for him. In fact, later, Wilford Woodruff would arrive in that neighborhood, and Lyman White and Wilford Woodruff would manufacture brick to build his house. So Wilford Woodruff indicates that he helped manufacture over 100,000 brick to build that home, and they will, of course, build it. So this is Michael Arthur, who was very helpful. He was a slaveholder, but he was open-hearted to the Mormons and gave a great deal of assistance, as did Thornton and did some of the others. And in fact, I want to introduce another helpful person, a man named Joseph Thorpe, and read just a brief statement. He wrote his memoirs, and I have them. I would like to read a short paragraph from his book. "The Mormons, in the main, were industrious, good workers, and gave general satisfaction to their employers, and could live on less than any people I ever knew. Their women could fix up a good, palatable meal out of that which a Gentile's wife would not know where to begin or what to serve for dinner or breakfast. The Mormons had the knack of economizing in the larder." Well, of course, they were forced to that condition, going back to his statement, "which was a great help to the men. And as they had mostly to earn their bread and butter by day's work with wages very, very small. When the Mormons arrived in the county," Joseph Thorpe continues, "they immediately set out to hunt up all the empty houses they could find or shelter of any kind that would protect them from the cold, chilly winds of the winter."
1: I think there's a wonderful, thank you, Max. I think there's a wonderful element of this associated with the Revelation, section 105. Now, we'll talk about that later with the Zion's camp. But look what the Lord revealed to Joseph Smith about the Jackson County citizenry, or I mean the Clay County citizenry. I think this is significant. This is DNC section 105, verses 23 through 27. And I will just make some excerpts here. But he says, "And let all my people who dwell in the regions round about, Clay County and other counties, be very faithful and prayerful and humble before me, and reveal not the things which I have revealed unto them, until it is wisdom in me that they should be revealed. Talk not of judgments, neither boast of faith, nor of mighty works." We've talked about that element. "But carefully gather together as much in one region as can be consistent with the feelings of the people. And behold, I will give you favor and grace in their eyes, and you may rest in that you may rest in peace and safety. Now, behold, I say unto you, my friends, in this way you may find favor in the eyes of the people." And indeed, I think that was fulfilled. These people took them in. The Mormons were treated much, much more in a more kinder fashion.
0: You're listening to the Mormon Channel and our church history program entitled Past Impressions. Our guests today are Max Parkin and Alex Baugh, two of our eminent church historians. Max, you were going to comment on that revelation that the prophet Joseph received about the saints in section 105 that Alex read to us about seeking the goodwill of the people round about.
2: Yes, I think that's such a significant revelation that Dr. Baugh introduced. It's a revelation in what is known as the Fishing River Revelation, which the prophet Joseph Smith received in Clay County after he and others arrived from Kirtland. And just a couple of phrases from that revelation to remind us, the Lord said, "Let all my people who dwell in the regions round about be very faithful and prayerful and humble before me, and not reveal or talk about their religious claims and their supernatural beliefs and so forth. In other words, be diplomatic, keep your mouth quiet so we can survive in this land, which is a friendly land for us. Now, I'd like to refer back to Judge Thorpe, Joseph Thorpe, who wrote his memoirs about the Mormons later. This is a man that hired the Mormons, put them to work, gave them something to eat with and so forth. But in his memoirs, he makes this observation after the 2 years the Mormons were there. Quote, he says, "The poor, deluded mortals, with all their experiences in Jackson County, began to tell the citizens of Clay the same old tale, that this county was theirs by the gift of the Lord. It was folly for them to improve their lands. They would not enjoy the fruits of their labors, that it would finally fall into the hands of the saints." That simply upset the local people, and that's going to change the whole tone of things in Clay County.
3: Wow. Disregarding the Lord's words there, and that, you know, in the earlier revelation, the Lord had reminded them that not only had they suffered in Jackson County because of the at the hands of wicked men of the inhabitants, but it had also been on account of their own transgressions, and now they're repeating it again as well.
1: Again, but initially they were friendly, mm-hmm. Supportive, and helpful. I think it's interesting to note, oftentimes we refer to the statement of someone's a Jack Mormon.
3: Hmm.
1: In our day and age, we usually use that to refer to what, Brent?
3: Well, a person that isn't living the principles of the gospel, I call them a backbench, backsliding Mormon. So,
1: well, in that day, a Jack Mormon was tended to identify those who are friendly towards the Mormons.
3: Really? Okay.
1: So these people like John Thornton, Michael Arthur,
3: Alexander Donovan.
1: Donovan, and others were considered Jack Mormons, meaning they were helpful and kind, and I think that's an interesting twist on our history.
3: It is.
1: In terms of who was identified as such.
3: We've talked about how the Clay County was different and the original friendliness of them. What was the hope of the saints and the leaders of the saints? Did they anticipate that they were going to stay in Clay County for the rest of the church's existence?
2: Yes, this is a very important question to ask concerning the overview plans. After Zion's Camp arrived in June of 1834 and brought assistance to the saints, but failed in their escorting the Latter-day Saints across the river to their homes in Jackson County, the Prophet Joseph Smith established leadership, which we'll comment on later, in Missouri, and gave instructions, and this instruction was reinforced for the next 2 years. The master plan was this, that we will emigrate to Clay County. We'll fill up the county with good Latter-day Saint converts from the East, and then in 1836, we'll have enough Latter-day Saints in that county to move with strength, with the help of the Lord, and cross over into Jackson County on her own, with the help of a second Zion's Camp, which would be established after the failure of the first Zion's Camp. So the big picture is that of gathering, building strength, and then we will, independently if necessary from the governor of the state, we'll cross the river and we occupy our lands there. That's the master plan.
3: Interesting.
1: Now, in the eyes of the Clay County citizens, of course, they took us in. They allowed us to settle and work and labor. But they're seeing our situation as very temporary. They're not expecting us to remain in any sense of the long term.
3: Mm-hmm.
1: So in a way, both of us are viewing this in somewhat similar fashion. We didn't plan on being in Clay County all that long, mm-hmm. and the Clay County citizens obviously didn't intend for us to be permanent settlers as well.
3: But they didn't think they were necessarily going back to Jackson County. They just didn't want them in Clay County either.
1: Right. In fact, when Max mentions this expectation that they would go back to Jackson County, Joseph Smith in his letter said to them, let this beat a silence in every heart. Don't say mm-hmm. anything. Keep it still. We need to not promote that idea among the general population. But that was our expectation.
3: You're listening to Past Impressions. I'm Brent Topp, your host, and with me today are our guests, Max Parkin and Alex Baugh. Max, why don't you talk to us a little bit about some of the negotiations that were going on between the leaders and inhabitants of Clay County and the saints and what that leads to?
2: That's a very dramatic aspect of the Clay County experience. It begins with the governor encouraging the Latter-day Saints to take their complaints to the courts. So consequently, the leaders in Clay County, that is the Latter-day Saint leaders in Clay County, contact the leaders in Jackson County, and they engage in efforts to have court cases, hearings, what have you, in Independence to resolve the problem that way. They're attempting to negotiate through the law. The law does not work for the Mormons. So after the Prophet Joseph Smith arrived with Zion's camp in June of 1834, the emphasis then again is placed upon negotiation. The governor, Dunklin, realized that if the Mormons tried to cross over to Jackson County at that time, June of 1834, there'd be a civil war. Mm-hmm. There were 2,000, at a conservative estimate, of the mobsters. We call them mobsters, but defenders of the homes of the local people in the various counties were ready and willing to come to fight against the Mormons if they attempted the crossing. So that's not the time to do it. Let's see if we can negotiate a settlement. And they do. They talk with the leaders in Clay County. They send petitions to the governor. They send petition to the President of the United States. They attempt through negotiation to resolve these problems, but they get no satisfaction from any of these outlets. The Latter-day Saints are just not helped, even though some of the local people encourage them to negotiate and promise that they will help, but it comes to a dead end. That's why the Prophet Joseph Smith took the position later that we're going to establish a second Zion's camp and we're going to do it with muscle this time. That does not develop because the negotiations failed and the Latter-day Saints had to find another home from Clay County.
1: Hmm. Another important aspect here, Brent, is the fact that the leadership role of these saints down here makes a is changed or added to, maybe that's the right word. After Joseph Smith comes down with Zion's camp, at the disbanding or discharging of the camp, Joseph chooses to organize the Missouri Stake right there in, it's actually on the Michael Arthur property where all of Zion's camp is assembled. And he had organized the Kirtland Stake in February of that year before leaving on Zion's camp. And so he organizes the Missouri Stake. And obviously, he saw a need for additional ecclesiastical structure, if you will. And in this leadership, he places David Whitmer as the president over this area. And as associate president or assistant presidents, we'd call them counselors, he calls his brother,
2: John
1: Whitmer. There we go. Thank you. And also W.W. Phelps as counselors. So now we have a Missouri presidency. And prior to this time, of course, Partridge has kind of been the main kind of key figure here in terms of leadership. Now it kind of shifts a little bit to the Missouri presidency and the Missouri High Council. Certainly Partridge still has a role and plays a very vital and important role. But I think it's interesting that Joseph saw a need for additional leadership, and that took place right there in Clay County.
3: And how did that affect the outlying settlements, and what did that do to help unify those outlying settlements?
2: Well, it helps a great deal, but we must remember that when the Saints fled across the Missouri River north from Jackson County, they're not all crossing at the Independence Landing or Independence Ferry. They're scattered all along the northern part of Jackson County, maybe 12, 15 miles apart. And so Saints are crossing into Clay County from all those different districts of Jackson County, and therefore they're going to settle along the Missouri River for maybe 20 miles from the far western end of Clay County to the far northeastern end of the county. So the Saints will settle in those places, in lean-tos, in old slave quarters, and whatever facilities they can find. Now, the church is going to take a different position in terms of acquisition of land here than they took in Jackson County. Jackson County was Zion. The law of consecration and stewardship was greatly implemented there, where the church bought property and gave the saints a piece of land as a steward or an inheritance, as they called them. None of that in Clay County. The Latter-day Saints will individually buy land, but the church will buy no land. Bishop Partridge will own all the land in Jackson County, which the church administered, but he'll own no land in Clay County for the church. He will own a little piece of land himself. But the saints will be scattered all over the southern part of the county, 20 miles apart. And they'll tend to group together in small little villages or small little neighborhoods, but nothing large like they had in Jackson County. They're scattered all over, waiting for the day when immigration will strengthen them and they can join together and return to Jackson County.
3: What brings about the actual leaving of Clay County, and where do they go?
2: The difficulty will arise most severely in the spring of 1836. Local settlers now, like Judge Thorpe, have had it. The Mormons have overextended their time. They've been boastful. This is going to be their land. They're going to return to Jackson County, but this is an extension of Jackson County. So you better get out before we take over. That kind of an attitude was expressed maybe by a few, but sensed by more than a few. The main impetus of difficulty occurred on the highways, or the roads of the time. The pioneer roads were required to be occupied or to be maintained and built by the citizenry. And so these gangs that would work on the roads would see the Mormon immigrants in 1836 coming into the county. They stopped them violently and sent them out of the county. And this, of course, precipitates some attacks of the Mormon villages. Some of the men were beaten. We got the message. Meetings were held in Liberty. Violent expressions of hatred of the Mormons in those meetings were expressed. And we understood quickly. Our leaders learned from those meetings and from these hostile activities in the eastern part of the county that we need to look for another home.
1: And in the meantime, several Mormon leaders actually began scouting out. Where can we go? Where is property available? And they move north into what is at that time unincorporated Ray County, identify some key sites that might serve as settlement sites. And by the end of, by around July of 1836, we actually tell them, we'll move. Mm-hmm. So rather than engage in any sort of conflict, the leaders clearly saw we need to move on. We need to find something quickly, and make that transition to another location. So ends the Clay County period.
3: What a sad tale that started out with such high hopes as they crossed the river and had friends, to now once again be on the move. Thank you, Dr. Parkin and Dr. Baugh. Been very fascinating as we've studied this important period of church history. We hope that you will join us again for future episodes of Past Impressions.

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1: Welcome to Saints. 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
2: I'm Ben Godfrey, and today I have two wonderful guests with us. First, I have Scott R. Christensen, an author and a historian. Welcome, Scott.
3: Thank you. It's good to be here.
2: Today, we also have with us Shaylin Back, who works here at the Mormon Channel. She's recently had an opportunity to read Volume 1 and will share her thoughts and questions. Welcome, Shaylin.
4: Hi, thanks for having me.
2: Well, in today's episode, we're going to be talking about Chapter 9, Come Life or Death, in Saints Volume 1. This is a pretty interesting time. The Book of Mormon has been published. The church has, in fact, been established. We finished kind of part one of Saints with the first eight chapters. Scott, what's happening now in the lives of Joseph Smith and Oliver Cowdery?
3: Boy, there's a lot going on. There are revelations that are continuing to come on a regular basis. I'm sure to the Saints, it seems like every month there's a new revelation, a new aspect of doctrine that they had not considered. It would have been an incredibly exciting time to be in the church.
2: It's not like the Handbook of Instructions just like came the first day and they knew exactly how it's all going to work, right?
3: Yeah, and I think we do people in the early church a disservice if we assume that the Restoration was a single event and all of a sudden it's all there, all the doctrines are in place, we have a nice printed manual, we can move forward. God doesn't work that way. God works piece by piece, concept by concept, and reveals truth as the saints are ready for it. So it took a while to get all of the foundational doctrines expressed in Scripture.
2: One of the things our listeners are going to encounter when they read or listen to this chapter that really shows how God does work in amazing ways, the pretty remarkable event in the life of Newell Knight. Let's listen to a little clip here from the book about this event, and then we can talk a little bit more about the effect it had on members of the church.
5: One day, Joseph invited him to pray at a meeting, but Newell said he would rather pray alone in the woods. The next morning, Newell went to the woods and tried to pray. An uneasy feeling came over him, and it grew worse as he started for home. By the time he reached his house, the feeling was so oppressive that he begged his wife Sally to get the prophet. Joseph hurried to Newell's side and found family members and neighbors watching fearfully as the young man's face, arms, and legs contorted wildly.
2: Scott, this is a pretty scary moment here. What happened?
3: I'm sure that's exactly what all of the people that are watching Newell are thinking. What is going on? What has happened to this man that we know and love, and he's all of a sudden incapable of function and seems like he's being tortured from some unseen force? I'm sure they were like totally freaked out.
2: I think we would. Would you, Shaylin?
4: Yeah, we don't see that happening today as much.
2: So the prophet Joseph comes on the scene and relate to our listeners what happens.
3: So it's interesting. Joseph Smith arrives and he holds the priesthood, which hasn't been restored for too many years by this point. He is able to cast Satan out of Newell and restore Newell to the condition he had before this. This fearful incident. And I'm sure that this was a remarkable event. Of course, it would be for any group in any time. But you've got to realize these are people who had spent most of their lives without the concept of the priesthood being restored. If something like this happened to someone you loved, there was nothing you could even hope to do but pray.
2: Right.
3: There was no priesthood power. There was no ability to channel the power of God through the priesthood and rectify a situation like this. So I've got to think that the people who witnessed this, who were already strong in the faith, were strengthened even more.
4: Well, and what I thought was interesting about this experience is that it wasn't Joseph who noticed Newell and was like, hey, I have the power to help this situation, but they sought out Joseph. So it's cool because it's showing their faith, but it's also showing the humility of Joseph, how, you know, they came to him. He wasn't seeking that out to use this priesthood power that he had to kind of, you know, show other people. Yeah, exactly. Yeah.
2: It is a remarkable story. And we know later on, and our listeners will get to know and love Newell Knight. This is a moment that stays with him his whole life, that he remains faithful and unshaken, really, in many respects because of this incident. Our listeners may also find it interesting to understand that even though the church has now been officially formed, Emma, the prophet's wife, is actually not yet a baptized member of the church. And so she expresses a desire to be baptized now. It's smooth, right? They run on down to the stake center. It's like on a Saturday afternoon.
4: The font's already filled up.
2: It's warm water.
3: Heated water.
2: Yeah, it's awesome. Scott, what happened at Emma's baptism?
3: Yeah, so again, it's the beginning of the church. There is nothing standardized. And this is June of 1830, so it's a few months after the April 6th formal establishment of the church. There are no fonts. Other churches aren't practicing typically baptism by immersion. So you go to a place where you can find water, which are typically streams that you feel that you can wade into without endangering yourself. And if they're not large enough, you have to partially dam them up with rocks on one side and create a deep enough pool that you can have a baptism by immersion. The problem with that is when you start moving rocks around and starting to dam up streams, you tend to attract attention.
2: Right.
3: And that's what happened here.
2: The neighbors and antagonists notice that they've dammed the river. There's going to be a public baptism. And they go to do the baptism, and what do they find?
3: Fortunately, the baptism does happen. Oliver Cowdery baptizes Emma Hale Smith. They plan to do a confirmation so that she can receive the gift of the Holy Ghost immediately after. They can't do that because the mob is so threatening that they finally have to leave and take care of that other part of the ordinance later on.
2: Let's listen to a little clip from the book that kind of talks about that experience.
5: Over the next 2 days, Joseph was tried in court and acquitted, only to be arrested and tried again on similar charges. After his second hearing, he was set free, and he and Emma returned to their farm in Harmony before she and the Colesville Saints could be confirmed as members of the church.
2: So these folks that are watching kind of get charges going that Joseph is disturbing the peace. He's arrested twice at his own wife's baptism, trying to confirm her. And then basically, they have to leave town just to confirm her. It's really kind of an incredible story.
4: It is. And I just think how terrifying, too, when you're trying to do this good thing in your life. You know, you want to be baptized. You have this desire. And it's like everything just is kind of thrown at you to stop it. But not little things. Certainly not little things. They were threatening her life, as I understand, right?
3: And that's such a strange concept to us because we have the benefit of living in a society where we have rule of law, and you know that you're safe. If you want to do something like a religious service out in the woods, no one is going to mess with you over that. But in this era, it's such a religiously charged environment, and there's a lot of confusion about this new religion that they were often called Mormonites. They were really misunderstood. And it's so strange to me to consider that they would actually threaten physical harm or death to people that were doing something just because they themselves didn't understand it.
2: It is kind of a strange thing to consider when we're not there. We're separated by time and culture even that has changed.
3: I'd say if Emma only knew that this would be representative of most of the rest of her life, that she would always feel like she was in the bullseye or near the bullseye in terms of the kind of abuse that her family experienced just because they were trying to do the right thing.
2: Yeah, it's an amazing story. There's another part of the story that I wanted to bring up. As you mentioned before, things weren't the same as they are now. The church is just beginning. So we're experiencing this story as it unfolds. Revelation is coming to the prophet and also to others. you may have read, our listeners, in the Doctrine and Covenants about a man named Hiram Page. And they probably kind of, like me, just zipped right past it and didn't maybe understand what it was talking about. Scott, what happened with Hiram Page at this time?
3: He started receiving what he thought were revelations for the church. And he was, as I understand, a sincere man who thought he was doing the right thing. But in receiving what he thought were revelations and starting to share them, hoping that they would be of use for the whole church, he was really stepping into an area where he did not have authority, not just by the church's rules, but he didn't have the authority of God to be God's mouthpiece. And so then we have a difficult situation. What does Joseph Smith do with this member of the church who is starting to announce things that are not doctrine and they're not revelation?
2: It's got to be kind of confusing, don't you think, for members, because they

0: documents that clarifies how this will work for the church.
1: And it's just one more example of the gospel being revealed line upon line, precept upon precept. Until this event happens, it's never occurred to the saints that they couldn't all potentially receive revelation for the entire church. And you're so right that, yes, we are so blessed to know that God is aware of us and is anxious to bless us with the direction that we need for our own lives. But this was an important clarification where the Lord could say, but I have a mouthpiece. I select someone in every given moment of time that my church is on the earth to speak for me. And Hiram, it's not you.
0: Right.
1: It's Joseph Smith.
2: It was interesting to me because I was just reflecting on my life, and I've been alive for several prophets, and there's been this precedent where we know exactly what happens. You know, we don't have to fear or be confused.
0: Right, there's a process.
2: Yeah, there's definitely a process that's been set. And so I was just kind of putting myself in from the perspective of the saints, the early saints, and just thinking how confusing that would be. But then also how comforting it is that they personally knew Joseph Smith. And I think that would be so neat too. Like, I don't personally know the prophet, but we have that comfort of that process.
0: After this moment and sort of along the same time, the church is brand new. It's this fledgling little group. And already they've got some pretty audacious plans. Joseph calls Oliver to go on a mission to native peoples. Let's listen to a little clip here from the book.
3: Over the next 2 days, Joseph was tried in court and acquitted, only to be arrested and tried again on similar charges. After his second hearing, he was set free, and he and Emma returned to their farm in Harmony before she and the Colesville Saints could be confirmed as members of the church.
1: It doesn't surprise me that this would be one of the really important early initiatives by this fledgling church to locate and teach American Indians. When you look at it, the title page of the Book of Mormon, which was also translated as part of the scripture, declares that that book of scripture is written to the Lamanites, who are a remnant of the house of Israel, and also to the Jews and Gentiles.
0: Right.
1: And so it was clear that this book of scripture, if the church was going to be using it correctly, they were going to be sharing it with the Lamanites, the American Indians. And so then the question is, how do you do that?
2: And I have a question too. What were the relations with American Indians like at the time for the United States?
1: Very poor, generally. There were some early reservations that had been enacted by federal statute. And other American Indians were still living in the areas they'd always lived. But as soon as that land was desired by Euro-American settlers, the Indians were moved out. There had been an estimate of 400,000 American Indians die since the 1700s, just exposure to European diseases and limitations of access to resources. So the American Indians were absolutely under threat wherever they encountered Euro-Americans. And most were tolerated at best. Then you have this new religion, the Mormons, who actually call these Indians fellow Israelites, because it's clear from Scripture that American Indians are Israelites. These aren't people that you can just dismiss and sweep away. You have to embrace them as people that you respect, and you've got to teach them the gospel. And early church leaders thought, well, we'll teach them and they'll be baptized and everything will go well. And there were early efforts in that regard. The Lamanite mission that Joseph Smith established in 1830, they went to the Cattaraugus in New York, the Wyandots in Ohio, the Shawnee in Delaware that had been relocated to the area that's now Kansas. And they met with great reception from these tribes who, as the Book of Mormon was described to them through translation, they loved it, they felt it was true, and they wanted the church established in their communities.
0: What happened from that? We have the missionaries going there, Oliver among them.
1: Mm-hmm.
0: You say they're well received,
1: yeah,
0: at least initially. What became of this effort?
1: Sadly, what becomes a pattern every time thereafter, where the church tries to share the gospel with American Indians, federal agents who have responsibility for those tribal relationships assume that the Mormons must have ulterior motives, that they either want to make friends with them to take their land, or that they want

0: ally with the Indians, to have a stronger force to bully their way against other settlers in the areas. None of those were motives that were in the minds of any of the Mormons, but that was the paranoia of the time, and they would just begin to establish congregations and then would be forced away by these government agents.
1: So in the particular case of Oliver and his mission, they're told by the federal agents, you know, you don't have a license to be here. You got to go get one. And he sends one of his companions back to get the license, right?
0: Mm-hmm.
1: Eventually, just, I think it's like time runs out and he's just ready to be done, and the license is not coming. I found it super interesting in Saints to learn that he had heard of another group of Indians who may be receptive. Who were they and how far away were they?
0: Yeah, and I wonder how he even knew.
1: I know, this is what fascinates me.
0: But it would be the Navajo, who obviously were in the southwest section of what we now see as the United States. It wasn't then. And what little they had learned, that they felt that would be a group that would be responsive to the gospel message. And it's interesting, it took a long time for that to happen, but not a really long time. By 1855, Brigham Young established Indian missions, five different missions to different groups, and the Navajo were one of those, along with the Pima, Zuni, Papago, Maricopa, Hopi. So all of the tribes in the Southwest were proselyted, and there was a great positive response, and early congregations were set up in some of those communities.
1: We're going to learn a lot more about those particular efforts in Volume 2 of Saints. Volume 1 ends in 1846. So we're going to learn more about that in an upcoming Saints Volume 2. Our listeners are going to have to wait for a little bit of time to hear more about those stories. But Scott, while we have you here today, can you tell us a little bit about the church's efforts and some of these moments with Native peoples that kind of stem from this beginning to reach out to them?
0: I'd love to. I love this history. I've done a lot of research specifically about Shoshone Mormon interaction. It's interesting that as Brigham Young's Vanguard Company comes out in 1847, they immediately start engaging with Shoshone and Ute and Goshute and Paiutes, any people they're coming upon, and brokering agreements of peaceful settlement. They're good relationships early on. Obviously, there become times of conflict when resources are limited and there are problems with local individuals engaging in violence back and forth. But one of the great cases, I think, in Mormon history where what the Mormons hope for with the American Indian pretty well happens is with the Shoshone in northern Utah and southeastern Idaho. Those people, the Shoshone, start experiencing dreams and visions, which was the way that they feel that they had interaction with their great God, that taught them that they should seek out the Mormons and be baptized. So beginning in 1873 with the baptism of Sagwitch's entire tribe, and going through 1875 with the baptism of another 1,800 Indians from various tribes in the Intermountain area, we have this huge conversion experience, and the church moves quickly to teach them farming skills and to get them settled, and did some really good things. In 1875, there was an amendment passed to the 1862 Homestead Act that finally allowed the government to consider American Indians as people. Isn't it strange they had to pass a statute that said Indians could be considered as people and therefore could file on homesteads like anyone else? And so the Mormons helped dozens of Shoshone to file on homestead lands. It's kind of absurd to think they're filing on lands that they already inherently own, but they had to do that in order for the government to let them stay in northern Utah and not be forced to reservations where they would have faced starvation and other issues. So it's a success story. Sagwitch's son, Yeager, speaks at General Conference in 1926 through a translator. He's speaking in Shoshone, and it's the first recorded occurrence of a General Conference talk in a language other than English.
1: Yeah, we think that just happened like a couple years ago in General Conference.
0: But yeah, it was such a big deal when it was announced.
1: Turns out, actually happened in the 1920s.
0: That's right. And then Sagwitch's grandson, Moroni Timbembu, you got to love that name, was the first American Indian to serve as a bishop, and he had an all-Indian bishopric. So
1: it's an amazing story. And I would just invite our listeners who might be interested in learning more about American Indians and relations with the church to read the topic that's associated with this chapter. It's simply called American Indians, and you can link to that directly from Gospel Library or on saints.lds.org. So let's end this episode with one final tidbit about an amazing story. We have a Book of Mormon given to a woman by the name of Rhoda Green, her husband John Green. Rhoda and John get a copy of the Book of Mormon, and who knows, did it do any good? Well, did it do any good?
2: It seems like it did.
1: What happened? What happened because of this book? Who learned about the church through this experience?
0: You know, I think this is a remarkable story. I absolutely love this. Sometimes books have legs, right? They get shared. They don't just stay with the person that initially comes to own it. And that's what Rhoda Green did. She shared it with her brother, Brigham Young. And Brigham Young shared it with his buddy, Heber C. Kimball. And the Greens were converted quickly. They loved it. They knew that it was divine scripture. But Brigham Young, it was an interesting process for him. It took him upwards of 2 years of study and analysis and reading and prayer to have the kind of spiritual experience that confirmed truth to him. But wow, once he did,
1: right?
0: Talk about a larger than life character in Mormon history. You've got Brigham Young. Things eventually mature in people's minds. We all come to conclusions at different points in our lives.
2: To me, this story gives me confidence to just share the gospel in my everyday life too, because you don't know who's going to share an experience with who and when and how long it's going to take. But I feel like that just makes me not feel as discouraged when people don't seem to care about my beliefs or, you know, the things that I share with them initially.
1: Not everyone's going to be Parley Pratt. He's just going to read the book overnight and then just go. And not every experience we know is going to be like the saints at Benbow Farm. You know, mm-hmm. They're just going to join in mass and this whole congregations. I love this story because Brigham takes his time. And his family's okay with that. I'm sure they continue to share with him, obviously, because he eventually decides to join the church. Mm-hmm. Brigham and this story of the Greens just gave me a little bit of hope for, like you said, Shailen, just sharing the gospel in our daily lives like we normally do. Well, thank you so much to both of you for joining us today. There's so much more in this chapter. Invite our listeners to listen in and learn how Parley Pratt shares the gospel with his good friend Sidney Rigdon and what an amazing effect that has on the early church. Also explore the topics where you can learn more about Emma Hale Smith, the Gathering of Israel, Gifts of the Spirit, Zion, and more about Kirtland, Ohio. Thank you again for joining us for this episode of the Saints Podcast. 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I'm Ben Godfrey. Thank you for joining us.
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4: Helping to keep your life centered, from the Church of Jesus Christ of Latter-day Saints.
5: Growing up, we were involved in everything together. He pretty much followed me everywhere I went, and kind of mirrored all of the stuff that I was doing, for good or for bad.
6: His Grace, Life After War.
5: I served 2 combat tours in Afghanistan.
7: Always being close as brothers, always following kind of his lead, I took that example and went forward and joined the military.
5: I was in psychological operations, which is psychological warfare, and I was attached to a special forces group.
7: I was a broadcast journalist for a combat brigade. In Iraq, I filmed combat operations, humanitarian operations, and all of our media.
5: After some of the things that I did in Afghanistan, I was really proud of my service. When I got home, I wanted to feel like I had done something for the country, and I just wanted to be normal. And when I got back, it was anything but normal.
7: Just like my brother said, it was a rough transition. I had a lot of things not go my way when I got back from Iraq. I didn't really understand what was happening to me.
5: I got home and I started to have repeated memories of some bad days in Afghanistan, and I started to have nightmares and some of the missions I was involved in, and I just couldn't get those images out of my mind. Couldn't go to sleep at night. I couldn't believe that I was involved in stuff like that. Killing and war and carnage, and it just took me to a place where, you know, I just didn't want to be.
7: Post-traumatic stress attacks everything that's really normal and good in your life. Most often times you don't even recognize it. A loud noise that scares you, or a flashback to a memory, smelling something that makes you go back to that time. Your relationships are so strained just because you're always in this inner struggle and you're always so tight, and you don't want to let anybody in. It just closes you off emotionally, physically, spiritually.
5: Because of a back injury that I suffered in combat, I was prescribed OxyContin. I started to self-medicate with that to hide my emotional pain and to try to feel normal. Quickly, that turned into heroin.
7: All too often with post-traumatic stress, that's how it ends up. You turn to something that's going to take away your pain right now. It's that instant gratification. You want it to be gone. And that's the way I coped with it, was turning to drugs. Growing up in a good family and seeing a lot of good things in my life, using took away everything. The lowest it took me was being homeless, with no money, with no clothes, staying in an abandoned house. It takes your soul away.
5: During this whole period of time, we were with each other every day. We were using together. I was hiding his addiction, he was hiding mine. I wanted to be clean, and I wanted to have a life in the church that I was raised in. But at this point, I couldn't even make that choice. I knew that I needed help, and I couldn't do it on my own. I ended up having to be in the emergency room because of a complication that surfaced because of my heroin use. It was in that hospital room. I finally submitted my complete will to my Savior, Jesus Christ. And almost immediately when I finally did that, I felt a comfort that I can't describe. He knew what I was going through, and he put his arms around me and lifted my soul, and he took those burdens away from me almost immediately.
7: When he made his transition, that was a big thing for me. That was the moment where I woke up and said, I have got to do something different. This isn't what I'm supposed to be doing. I was sent here to do something different than this. When I kind of came to and woke up, I followed his example again, and I didn't recover until I turned to Christ.
5: I started to abstain from drugs. That kind of made my post-traumatic stress resurface. There's no way that those memories can just go away. Just last night, I had a nightmare. But it's the way that I deal with it now, because I know that the Savior is always there. I can wake up every day and continuously apply His atonement to my life. I don't think you can ever completely be healed from post-traumatic stress, but I just think that the way my life is now, the post-traumatic stress is manageable and it doesn't bring me down anymore.
7: The grace of Christ has helped me overcome post-traumatic stress in a way, just like my brother says, it takes away the pain of the memories. I find a lot of solace in the scriptures when a certain young man is telling his son about how he was racked with torment and he was harrowed up in his memory of his sins. And then when he turned to the Savior Jesus Christ, he could still remember those things, but the pain was gone. And that's very much how it is for me now. Is I still remember those things and I still get sad sometimes and things still affect me certain ways, but the pain, the overbearing pain is not there. I can go out and face the world and almost be, you know, and be happy to do that.
5: I harbored so much hatred towards the men that killed my friends and shot at me and tried to kill me. And through the grace of Christ, I was able to forgive them, actually forgive my enemies. And when I did that, it was almost like the chains of bondage were released. And so those memories are still there, but I don't hate them. And that's the key, I think, to everything. I was able to come to an understanding that the Savior Jesus Christ makes all of the difference. He suffered for my post-traumatic stress, for my heroin addiction. And once I finally came to that understanding, I knew that every day I could wake up and I could give that to Him.
7: For me, I felt like I was in this thing alone my whole life, but I wasn't. When I realized that my Savior Jesus Christ was always there, He cares for me. And even when I can't care for myself, in a world where everything is so dark and everything is makes you feel like you're alone, that's been my anchor, and that's been the thing that is able to get me from where I was in my past to where I am now. The Savior literally saved my life.
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10: The third section, Blessing Others in Love. Watch with me. When the brethren of the church accepted the priesthood, we took upon us the responsibility to do our part in watching over the church. None of us can escape accountability. The president of the priesthood and all the earth bears the total responsibility. Through the keys of the priesthood, each quorum bears its part. Even the newest deacon in the most distant place on earth has a part in the great responsibility to watch over the church. Consider these words from the Doctrine and Covenants. Therefore, let every man stand in his own office and labor in his own calling, and let not the head say unto the feet, It hath no need of the feet. For without the feet, how should the body be able to stand? And then the Savior includes even the deacons in his listing of assignments. The deacons and teachers should be appointed to watch over the church, to be standing ministers unto the church. I pray that I might explain our sacred trust so that even the newest deacon and the convert most recently ordained will see his opportunity. In many places in the scriptures, the Lord has described himself and those he calls to the priesthood as shepherds. A shepherd watches over sheep. In the scriptural stories, the sheep are in danger. They need protection and nourishment. The Savior warns us that we must watch the sheep as he does. He gave his life for them. They are his. We cannot approach his standard if, like a hired servant, we watch only when it is convenient and only for a reward. Here is his standard. I am the good shepherd. The good shepherd giveth his life for the sheep. But he that is an hireling and not the shepherd, whose own the sheep are not, seeth the wolf coming, and leaveth the sheep and fleeth, and the wolf catcheth them and scattereth the sheep. The members of the church are the sheep. They are his, and we are called by him to watch over them. We are to do more than warn them against danger. We are to feed them. Once long ago, the Lord commanded his prophet to rebuke the shepherds of Israel. Here is the warning, which is still in force, in the words of the prophet Ezekiel. And the word of the Lord came unto me, saying, Son of man, prophesy against the shepherds of Israel, and say unto them, Thus saith the Lord God unto the shepherds, Woe be to the shepherds of Israel that do feed themselves. Should not the shepherds feed the flocks? The food those shepherds took for themselves, letting the sheep starve, could lead to salvation for the sheep. One of the great shepherds in the Book of Mormon described both what that food is and how it can be provided. And after they had been received unto baptism and were wrought upon and cleansed by the power of the Holy Ghost, they were numbered among the people of the Church of Christ, and their names were taken, that they might be remembered and nourished by the good word of God, to keep them in the right way, to keep them continually watchful unto prayer, relying alone upon the merits of Christ, who was the author and the finisher of their faith. It is painful to imagine a shepherd feeding himself and letting the sheep go hungry. Yet I have seen many shepherds who feed their flocks. One was the president of a deacon's quorum. One of his quorum members lived near my home. That neighbor boy had never attended a quorum meeting or done anything with the members of his quorum. His stepfather was not a member, and his mother did not attend church. The presidency of his deacon's quorum met in council one Sunday morning. Each week they were fed the good word of God by the fine advisor and teacher. In their presidency meeting, those 13-year-old shepherds remembered the boy who never came. They talked about how much he needed what they received. The president assigned his counselor to go after that wandering sheep. I knew the counselor, and I knew he was shy, and I knew the difficulty of the assignment, so I watched with wonder through my front window as the counselor trudged by my house, going up the road to the home of the boy who never came to church. The shepherd had his hands in his pockets. His eyes were on the ground. He walked slowly, the way you would if you weren't sure you wanted to get where you were headed. In 20 minutes or so, he came back down the road with the lost deacon walking by his side. That scene was repeated for a few more Sundays. Then the boy who had been lost and was found moved away. Now that story seems unremarkable. It was just three boys sitting in a room around a small table. Then it was a boy walking up a road and coming back with another boy. But years later, I was in a state conference, a continent away from the room in which that presidency had met in council. A gray-haired man came up to me and said quietly, My grandson lived in your ward years ago. With tenderness, he told me of that boy's life. And then he asked if I could find that deacon who walked slowly up that road. And he wondered if I could thank him and tell him that his grandson, now grown to be a man, still remembered. He remembered because in those few weeks he had been, for the first time in his life, that he recognized, watched over by the shepherds of Israel. He had been warned by hearing eternal truth from people who cared about him. He had been offered the bread of life, and young shepherds had been true to their trust from the Lord. It is not easy to learn to do that well and do it consistently. The Savior showed us how and how to train others to do it. He established his church. He had to leave his church in the hands of inexperienced servants, just as many of us are. He knew they would face difficulties beyond their human powers to resolve. What he did for them can be a guide for us. When the Savior went to the Garden of Gethsemane to suffer bitter agonies before his betrayal and sufferings on the cross, he could have gone alone, but he took his priesthood servants with him. Here is the account from Matthew. Then saith he unto them, My soul is exceeding sorrowful, even unto death, tarry ye here and watch with me. The Savior prayed to his Father for strength. In the midst of his agony, he returned to Peter to teach him what it requires for all who would watch with him. And he cometh unto the disciples, and findeth them asleep, and saith unto Peter, What? Could ye not watch with me 1 hour? Watch and pray, that ye enter not into temptation. The spirit indeed is willing, but the flesh is weak. There is a reassurance and a warning in that simple exchange of the Master with his shepherds. He watches with us. He who sees all things, whose love is endless, and who never sleeps, he watches with us. He knows what the sheep need at every moment. By the power of the Holy Ghost, he can tell us and send us to them, and we can, by the priesthood, invite his power to bless them. But his warning to Peter is to us as well. The wolf who would kill the sheep will surely tear at the shepherd, so we must watch over ourselves as well as others. As a shepherd, we will be tempted to go near the edges of sin. But sin in any form offends the Holy Ghost. You must not do anything or go anywhere that offends the Spirit. You cannot afford that risk. Should sin cause you to fail, you would be responsible not only for your own sins, but for the sorrow you might have prevented in the lives of others had you been worthy to hear and obey the whisperings of the Spirit. The shepherd must be able to hear the voice of the Spirit and bring down the powers of heaven, or he will fail. The warning given to an ancient prophet is a warning to us as well. So thou, O Son of Man, I have set thee a watchman unto the house of Israel. Therefore thou shalt hear the word at my mouth, and warn them from me. When I say unto the wicked, O wicked man, thou shalt surely die, if thou dost not speak to warn the wicked from his way, that wicked man shall die in his iniquity, but his blood will I require at thine hand. The penalty for failure is great, but the Lord taught Peter how to build the foundation for success. He repeated a simple message 3 times. It was that love for the Lord would be in the heart of a true shepherd. Here is the end of the account. He saith unto him the 3rd time, Simon, son of Jonas, lovest thou me? Peter was grieved because he said unto him the 3rd time, Lovest thou me? And he said unto him, Lord, thou knowest all things. Thou knowest that I love thee. Jesus saith unto him, Feed my sheep. It is love that must motivate the shepherds of Israel. That may seem difficult at the start because we may not even know the Lord well. But if we begin with even a little grain of faith in him, our service to the sheep will increase our love for him and for them. It comes from simple things that every shepherd must do. We pray for the sheep, everyone for whom we are responsible. When we ask, Please tell me who needs me, answers will come. A face or a name will come into our minds, or we may have a chance meeting that we feel isn't chance. In those moments, we will feel the love of the Savior for them and for us. As you watch over his sheep, your love for him will grow, and that will increase your confidence and your courage. Now, you may be thinking, it's not that easy for me. I have so many people to watch over, and I have so little time. But where the Lord calls, he prepares a way, his way. There are shepherds who believe that. I'll tell you about one. 2 years ago, a man was called as the president of his elders' quorum. He had been a member of the church for less than 10 years. He had just become worthy to be sealed to his wife and family in the temple. His wife was an invalid. He had 3 daughters. The oldest was 13, and she cooked the meals and, with the others, cared for the house. His scant earnings from manual labor supported not only those 5 people, but a grandfather who lived with them in their small house. When he was called to be president of his elders' quorum, it had 13 members. That tiny quorum was responsible for another 101 men who either had no priesthood at all or who were deacons, teachers, or priests. He was responsible to watch over the souls of 114 families with little hope that he could devote more than his Sundays and perhaps one night a week to his service, with all he did to serve his own family. The difficulty of what he faced drove him to his knees in prayer. Then he stood up and went to work. In his efforts to meet and know his sheep, His prayers were answered in a way he had not expected. He came to see beyond individuals. He came to know that the Lord's purpose was for him to build families. And even with his limited experience, he knew that the way to build families would be to help them qualify to make and keep temple covenants. He began to do what a good shepherd always does, but he did it differently when he saw the temple as their destination. First, he prayed to know who were to be his counselors to go with him, and then he prayed to know which families needed him and had been prepared. He called on as many as he could. Some were cold and did not accept his friendship. But with those who did, he followed a pattern. As soon as he saw interest and trust, he invited them to meet the bishop. He had asked the bishop beforehand, please tell them what it takes to be worthy to go to the temple, to claim its blessings for them and their families, and then please testify to them, as I have, that it will be worth it. A few then accepted the Quorum President's invitation to a temple preparation class taught by stake leaders. Not all completed the course, and not all qualified for the temple, but each family and each father was prayed for. Most were invited at least once to a feast of the good word of God. With every invitation came the president's testimony of the blessings of being a family sealed forever and the sadness of being separated. Every invitation was issued with the love of the Savior. During the president's service, he has seen 12 of the men he taught ordained elders. He has seen 4 of his elders ordained high priests. Those numbers don't come close to measuring the miracle. The families of those men will be blessed over generations. Fathers and mothers are now sealed to each other and to their children. They are praying over their children, receiving the help of heaven, and teaching the gospel with the love and inspiration the Lord gives to faithful parents. That president and his counselors have become true shepherds. They have watched over the flock with the Master and have come to love him. They are eyewitnesses to the truth of what the Savior taught an apostle, Thomas B. Marsh. It is true for all who watch with the Lord over his sheep. Go your way whithersoever I will, and it shall be given you by the Comforter what you shall do and whither you shall go. Pray always, lest you enter into temptation and lose your reward. Be faithful unto the end, and lo, I am with thee. These words are not of man nor of men, but of me, even Jesus Christ, your Redeemer, by the will of the Father. Amen. I testify that God the Father lives and answers our prayers. I am a witness that the loving Savior watches over his sheep with his faithful shepherds. Feed my lambs. The Savior taught Peter and his other apostles and disciples why and how they were to nourish others. You remember that in the Bible account, he fed them before he taught them. He had been crucified and then resurrected. His servants had gone to Galilee. They had fished through the night, catching nothing. When they drew near to shore in the dawn, they did not at first recognize him. He called out to them, telling them where to cast their nets. And when they did, the nets were filled. They rushed to greet him on the shore. They found a fire of coals with fish cooking and bread. I have often wondered, as you have done, who laid the fire, who caught the fish, and who cooked the meal. But it was the Master who prepared his disciples to be fed more than fish and bread. He let them eat first, and then he taught them of spiritual feeding. And he gave a commandment to them which still stands for each of us. So when they had dined, Jesus saith to Simon Peter, Simon, son of Jonas, lovest thou me more than these? He saith unto him, Yea, Lord, thou knowest that I love thee. He saith unto them, Feed my lambs. The saints of God have always been under covenant to nourish each other spiritually, especially those tender in the gospel. We are blessed to live in a time when a great increase in that capacity to nourish new members of the church must and therefore will be poured out upon the faithful saints. That power has been given before among the Lord's people. This is the description of how the Lord's people did it once in a time recounted in the Book of Mormon. They were numbered that they might be remembered and nourished by the good word of God to keep them in the right way, to keep them continually watchful under prayer, relying alone upon the merits of Christ, who was the author and the finisher of their faith. All of us have tried at some time to nourish another person's faith. Most of us have felt the concern of others for our own faith, and with it we have felt their love. More than a few of us have had a child look up to us and say, "Would you like to go to church with me?" or "Would you pray with me?" And we have had our disappointments. Someone we love may not have accepted our attempts to nourish their faith. We know from painful experience that God respects the choice of his children not to be nourished. Yet this is a time to feel renewed optimism and hope that our power to nourish will be increased. The Lord, through his living prophet, has told us that he will preserve the bounteous harvest of new converts entering the waters of baptism across the earth. And the Lord will do it through us, so we can have confidence that by doing simple things, things that even a child can do, we will soon be granted greater power to nourish tender faith. The place to start is with our own hearts. What we want with all our hearts will determine in large degree whether we can claim our right to the companionship of the Holy Ghost, without which there can be no spiritual nourishing. We can begin today to try to see those we are to nourish as our Heavenly Father sees them, and so feel some of what he feels for them. Those new members of the church are his children. He has known them, and they have known him in the world before this one. His purpose, and that of his Son, the Lord Jesus Christ, is to have them return to him and to give them eternal life, if only they will choose it. He has led and sustained his missionaries by the Holy Spirit to find and teach and baptize them. He allowed his Son to pay the price of their sins. Our Father and the Savior see those converts as tender lambs, purchased with a price we cannot fathom. A mortal parent may appreciate in some small way the feelings of a loving Heavenly Father. When our children come to the age when they must leave our direct care, we feel anxiety for their safety and concern that those who are to help them will not fail them. We can feel at least some of the Father's and the Savior's love for the new members of the church, and the trust they place in us to nourish. Those feelings in our hearts for the new members will go far to qualify us for the help of the Spirit, and thus overcome the fears which may deter us from our sacred responsibility. It is wise to fear that our own skills are inadequate to meet the charge we have to nourish the faith of others. Our own abilities, however great, will not be enough. But that realistic view of our limitations creates a humility which can lead to dependence on the Spirit, and thus to power. Brigham Young told us to have courage despite our weaknesses. He did it in this language that seems so much like him. Quote, "In addressing a congregation, though the speaker be unable to say more than half a dozen sentences, and those awkwardly constructed, if his heart is pure before God, those few broken sentences are of more value than the greatest eloquence without the Spirit of the Lord, and of more real worth in the sight of God, angels, and all good men. In praying, though a person's words be few and awkwardly expressed, if the heart is pure before God, that prayer will avail more than the eloquence of a Cicero. What does the Lord, the Father of us all, care about our mode of expression? The simple, honest heart is of more avail with the Lord than all the pomp, pride, splendor, and eloquence produced by men. When he looks upon a heart full of sincerity, integrity, and childlike simplicity, he sees a principle that will endure forever. That is the spirit of my own kingdom, the spirit I have given to my children." End of quote. A child can do things which will give us power to nourish the faith of others. Children could invite a recent convert to come with them to a meeting. Children could smile and greet a new member coming into a chapel or into a class. So can we. And as surely as we do, the Holy Ghost will be our companion. The fear of not knowing what to say and of being rejected will be taken from us. The newcomer will not appear to be a stranger to us, and the Holy Ghost will begin nourishing them even before we have spoken of gospel truths. It does not require a calling more than being a member to nourish by reaching out in kindness. And even those who have no calling to teach or to preach can nourish with the good word of God if they prepare for it. We can do it every time we speak with a new member and every time we participate in a class discussion. Every word we speak can strengthen or weaken faith. We need help from the Spirit to speak the words that will nourish and strengthen. There are two great keys to inviting the Spirit to guide what words we speak as we feed others. They are the daily study of the Scriptures and the prayer of faith. The Holy Ghost will guide what we say if we study and ponder the Scriptures every day. The words of the Scriptures invite the Holy Spirit. The Lord said it this way, "Seek not to declare my word, but first seek to obtain my word, and then shall your tongue be loosed. Then, if you desire, you shall have my Spirit and my word, yea, the power of God, unto the convincing of men." With daily study of the Scriptures, we can count on this blessing, even in casual conversations, or in a class when we may be asked by a teacher to respond to a question. We will experience the power the Lord promised. "Neither take ye thought beforehand what ye shall say, but treasure up in your minds continually the words of life, and it shall be given you in the very hour that portion that shall be meted unto every man." We treasure the word of God not only by reading the words of the Scriptures, but by studying them. We may be nourished more by pondering a few words, allowing the Holy Ghost to make them treasures to us, than to pass quickly and superficially over whole chapters of Scripture. Just as pondering the Scriptures invites the Holy Ghost, so does daily pleading in prayer. If we do not ask in prayer, He will rarely come, and without our petition, He is not likely to linger. "And the Spirit shall be given unto you by the prayer of faith. And if you receive not the Spirit, ye shall not teach." Heartfelt, constant pleading for the companionship of the Holy Ghost, with the pure intent to nourish our Father's children, will surely bring blessings to us and to those we love and serve. The good word of God with which we must nourish is the simple doctrine of the gospel. We need not fear either simplicity or repetition. The Lord Himself described how that doctrine goes into the hearts of men and women to nourish them. "Behold, verily, verily, I say unto you, I will declare unto you my doctrine. And this is my doctrine, and it is the doctrine which the Father hath given unto me. And I bear record of the Father, and the Father beareth record of me, and the Holy Ghost beareth record of the Father and me. And I bear record that the Father commandeth all men everywhere to repent and believe in me. And whoso believeth in me and is baptized, the same shall be saved. And they are they who shall inherit the kingdom of God. And whoso believeth not in me and is not baptized shall be damned. Verily, verily, I say unto you that this is my doctrine, and I bear record of it from the Father. And whoso believeth in me believeth in the Father also. And unto him will the Father bear record of me, for he will visit him with fire and with the Holy Ghost." The Lord went on to describe those who would be nourished by that simple doctrine and so endure, those who would inherit the celestial kingdom, as those who were childlike. It takes a childlike heart to feel the promptings of the Spirit, to surrender to those commands and to obey. That is what it takes to be nourished by the good word of God. And that is why we can be so optimistic in our charge to nourish the new members of the church. However much or little they know of the doctrine, they have just submitted humbly to the ordinance of baptism and received the right to the companionship of the Holy Ghost. And so the very tenderness of their faith, which leads the Savior to refer to them as lambs, comes at a time when they have proven themselves willing to do what the Savior asks of them. If the full requirements of their new membership are explained clearly and with love, if the opportunity to serve in the church is extended wisely, and their performance in that service judged with charity and nurtured with patient encouragement, they will be strengthened by the companionship of the Holy Ghost, and then they will be nurtured by power beyond our own. As they endure, even the gates of hell will not prevail against them.
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13: Chapter 37, Answers Will Come. What do you think? The question hung in the air as Marco Villavicencio waited for his wife, Claudia, to respond. His employer, a telecommunications company in Machala, Ecuador, had just offered him a chance to open a new office in Puerto Francisco de Orellana, a small city in the Amazon rainforest of eastern Ecuador. Marco was interested in the position, which included a promotion, but he did not want to decide without Claudia. The job would require the Villavicencios and their 4-year-old son, Sair, to move more than 400 miles away. Claudia, like Marco, had grown up in a big city, so moving to a rainforest would be a major change. But she supported Marco and wanted him to advance in his career. She also liked the idea of moving to a rural area. She thought it would bring their family closer together. Still, she and Marco had the same question about Puerto Francisco de Orellana. Is the church there? They were both returned missionaries, and the church was important to them. They wanted their son to grow up in a place where he could attend primary, learn the gospel, and have spiritual experiences. Ecuador had nearly 200,000 Latter-day Saints, but most of them lived near major cities like Quito, the nation's capital, and Guayaquil, where a house of the Lord was dedicated in 1999. Puerto Francisco de Orellana, known locally as El Coca, was small by comparison, though it had grown rapidly after oil was discovered there some years earlier. Using the meeting house locator on the church's website, Claudia searched for a ward or branch near the city. The search produced no results, but a short time later, friends of Marco and Claudia told them about a few other church members who had moved there for work. Hearing this comforted Marco and Claudia. After praying about the offer, they decided to accept the job. The Villavicencios arrived in El Coca in February 2009. The city was in the middle of dense jungle, but to the Villavicencios' surprise, it didn't feel disconnected from the rest of the world. Everywhere they looked, people were coming and going on business. When their landlord learned they were members of the church, he told them he knew where a group of members met to read the scriptures together. "I lent them the house," he said. The group had been getting together every Sunday morning at 9 o'clock to sing hymns, read from the Liahona, and study the scriptures. They had also contacted Timothy Sloan, president of the Ecuador Quito Mission, who sent 2 missionaries to visit them. But the missionaries lived 4 hours away and could not come to El Coca very often. Marco, Claudia, and Sair began attending Sunday meetings every week. At first, Sair missed primary and wondered where the other children were. Marco and Claudia missed their old life too, but immersing themselves in the Lord's service made them less homesick. When the missionaries came to town, Marco enlisted their help to find more members. "Elders," he said, "you must walk around the city." He thought that if people recognized the missionaries, they would ask them where they could gather with other local members. Little by little, church members in the city found out about the meeting and joined the group. As the group grew, Marco became its leader. The missionaries began coming every week to teach people and find more church members. Before long, the saints in El Coca received permission to follow the church's basic unit program. And with this permission came authority to administer the sacrament. When Angela Peterson Fallentine learned that it would be extremely difficult for her and her husband to have biological children, she called her mother on the telephone. "I don't know how to do this," she said. "I don't know anyone who has gone through this." She was terrified. Her mother listened and then asked if she remembered Ardith Kapp, the former Young Women General President. She and her husband were never blessed with children, she reminded Angela. But she has always been such an example of navigating infertility without letting it define her. Don't let this be a stumbling block for you, her mother continued. I get the sense that you're going to need to sort out the doctrine of motherhood and family, because otherwise it will be something that you'll keep bumping up against for the rest of your life. She then said, I don't know why you and John have to go through this or how long it will last, but if you hang on and try to understand what the Lord needs you to learn from it, answers will come. Angela could feel her mother's love and support, and she kept these words close to her heart as she and John encountered more trials while exploring other paths to parenthood, like adoption and in vitro fertilization. When they looked into adoption through LDS Family Services and New Zealand's national program, they learned that their chances of adopting were extremely low. As Angela faced disappointment after disappointment, she leaned on prayer, fasting, and temple worship for support. She thought often about the Savior, confident he was helping her endure her trials. Yet she also found herself wishing he would simply take them away. At these times, John comforted her. He had faith that all would be well. Angela's eyes were still drawn to the family proclamation hanging on the wall. She had always loved its teachings, but after finding out about her infertility, she often felt a pang when she read its affirmation of God's commandment for his children to multiply and replenish the earth. She understood that she and John were not breaking any commandments, since they could not have children naturally. But even as they began treatments for infertility, Angela wondered if they were doing enough. Around this time, they moved to Tauranga, a large city on New Zealand's Bay of Plenty, and Angela was called as the Stake Young Women president. The new calling intimidated her. She was in her early 30s and felt too young to tell other leaders what to do. At the same time, she also worried about being too old to relate to the young women. She prayed to know how to guide them. She soon found that she could relate to the girls in ways she hadn't expected. She was younger than their parents, and many of the young women looked up to her and took her counsel to heart. She, in turn, could encourage and befriend them in a way their mothers couldn't. Without children of her own, she found that she could give them the extra time and counsel they needed from a trusted adult. The Fallentines also found joy in supporting other families in their ward and stake. They often hosted barbecues, outdoor movie nights, and home evenings. During general conferences, they would invite the young women over to eat crepes before going to the stake center for the general young women broadcast. Since it was hard to be so far from family at Christmas time, they held a party on Christmas Eve for some immigrants they knew from South Africa and the island of Niue. These activities always filled their home with children, and Angela and John loved spending time with them and their parents. One day, while passing the framed family proclamation on her wall, Angela caught sight of its opening words. We, the First Presidency and Council of the 12 Apostles of the Church of Jesus Christ of Latter-day Saints, solemnly proclaim. Do I really believe this? She asked herself. Do I really believe that these are prophets and apostles saying these words? Her experiences had changed how she read and understood the family proclamation. Yet she knew that prophets and apostles bore special witness of Jesus Christ, and she believed their words. She was beginning to see that there were many ways to mother, and she had faith that she and John would have the opportunity to become parents in the eternities. This knowledge helped her understand the importance of marriage and family in the plan of salvation. She remembered how the family proclamation had inspired and impressed the mechanic and the Middle Eastern official she'd met in Washington, D.C. The truths it taught were powerful and relevant to her life, and she trusted in them. Back in El Coca, Ecuador, Marco Villavicencio had made quick work of opening a telecommunications office in the city, but managing it was a daily challenge. His employees were new to the industry and needed training before they could adequately meet clients' needs. Then there was the matter of finding clients. Since the office was brand new, Marco and his team spent much of their time meeting people and promoting their business. They worked hard, though, and the office was growing. As busy as Marco was, he made time for his family and the church. With each passing month, more and more people came to sacrament meeting on Sunday mornings. The Spirit of the Lord had prepared many people for

Timothy Sloan visited the city. Since Marco led the local church group, President Sloan asked him to introduce him to the saints while they toured El Coca. For the rest of the morning and well into the afternoon, Marco took the mission president around the city. President Sloan was especially interested in meeting Melchizedek priesthood holders, and he interviewed several of them. While traveling from place to place, he also asked Marco about his family, career, and experience in the church. At the end of the day, President Sloan told Marco that he wanted to talk. They went to the house where the saints held their meetings and found an empty room. President Sloan then confided that he'd been praying to find a branch president in the city. "I had the feeling that you are that person," he said. "Do you accept this call of the Lord?" "Yes," said Marco. The next day, September 6, 2009, President Sloan organized the Orellana branch and set Marco apart as its president. A week later, the church's area office in Quito sent chairs, blackboards, desks, and other items for the branch's meeting place. The branch had many new leaders, including Claudia, who served as the young women president. Most of the leaders had little experience in the church, so Marco made training a top priority. He wanted branch leaders to be examples of Christ-like love and service. He used every resource he had on hand, every church manual and video, to help the new leaders learn their responsibilities. Since mobile phones were becoming more common in the city, he would call branch members or send text messages during the week to conduct branch business, plan activities, and meet the needs of his fellow saints. Among the items the branch received from the church was a desktop computer with internet access. The church had developed a computer program called Member and Leader Services to help local leaders and clerks record and report tithing, attendance, and other data accurately and securely. Marco was familiar with computers from his experience in the tech industry, and he quickly learned how to use the software. Computers were rare in El Coca, though, so he also had to show some of the new leaders how to use them. Fortunately, the Spirit guided them, and they were eager learners who rapidly adapted to the technology. In branch council meetings, Marco and the other leaders freely shared their thoughts on how to help the people under their care. The council understood that everyone in the branch needed to develop a testimony of Jesus Christ. At branch meetings and activities, Marco and the other leaders spoke of Christ frequently, creating an environment where visitors and new members could feel His love and come unto Him. 1 month after the organization of the branch, the church broadcast its semi-annual general conference over radio, television, satellite, and the internet. Although these channels reached most areas of the world, the branch in El Coca did not yet have access to satellite television or a strong enough internet connection to stream conference. Shortly after, though, the church's office in Quito sent the branch a Spanish language recording of the conference on DVD. Hoping to replicate the experience of watching conference live, Marco and other branch leaders decided to show the recording over the course of a weekend, dividing it up by session. They set up chairs, a television, and loudspeakers at the meeting house and sent out special invitations to each of the members. Claudia was in charge of welcoming people when they arrived. The day of the first session, the saints came dressed in Sunday clothes. Some were familiar with General Conference, while others had no idea what to expect. The Spirit filled the room as everyone listened carefully to the speakers and enjoyed the music of the Tabernacle Choir. Many of the newer members had assumed the church was small and local. As they watched conference, though, they saw that they were a part of a worldwide organization. Like them, millions of other saints were working together to further the Lord's work. At the start of 2010, more than 170,000 church members lived on the islands of the Caribbean. In the Dominican Republic, home to two-thirds of these saints, there were 18 stakes and 3

0: Missions. In 1998, the church established a missionary training center in Santo Domingo, the capital of the Dominican Republic, to prepare Caribbean missionaries for service. 2 years later, in September 2000, President Hinckley came to the city to dedicate the Santo Domingo Temple, the first house of the Lord in the region. When Latter-day Saint missionaries arrived in the Dominican Republic in 1978, around a dozen church members, the only saints in the country, met them at the airport. Among them were Rodolfo and Noemi Bowden. The Bowdens and several of their children had joined the church 3 months earlier through their friends John and Nancy Rapley and Eddie and Mercedes Amparo. In the years that followed, Rodolfo and Noemi served faithfully in the church. The restored gospel spread to other Caribbean nations in similar ways. In Jamaica, an island west of the Dominican Republic, Latter-day Saint missionaries had preached the gospel as early as the 1850s. But the church did not become established there until Jamaican-born converts Victor and Verna Nugent took an interest in the 1970s. One day, Victor and Verna received a Book of Mormon from an American co-worker, Paul Schmile. He also introduced them to the church film Man's Search for Happiness, and its message, together with Paul's Christ-like example, inspired Victor. On January 20, 1974, the Nugent family was baptized. 4 years later, after President Spencer W. Kimball's revelation opened the doors for the Nugents and other people of Black African descent to receive the full blessings of the priesthood, the family was sealed in the Salt Lake Temple. That same year, 1978, another American Latter-day Saint, Greg Young, baptized his friends John and June Namey in Barbados. A little over a year later, the first branch in Barbados was organized with John as branch president and June as Relief Society president. Later, Barbados served as the headquarters of the West Indies Mission, and the gospel spread from there to Grenada, Guadalupe, St. Lucia, Martinique, St. Vincent, French Guiana, St. Martin, and other neighboring countries. In Haiti, meanwhile, Chilean-born Haitian Alexandre Moura learned about the church from a relative who had obtained a copy of the Book of Mormon and other church literature from missionaries in Florida. After reading the testimony of the prophet Joseph Smith, Alexandre sent for a Book of Mormon of his own and received a witness of its truth. Since the church was not yet in Haiti, he flew to Florida, met with the mission president there, and was baptized in July 1977. He then returned to his home in Port-au-Prince and taught others the gospel. 1 year later, the mission president visited Haiti and officiated at the baptism of 22 of Alexandre's friends. The church in Haiti continued to grow in the years that followed, despite the social and political unrest that often beset the country. By the end of 2009, there were some 16,000 saints spread throughout 2 stakes and 2 districts. Their resilience was tested on January 12, 2010, when a devastating earthquake struck Haiti, leveling homes and killing more than 200,000 people, including 42 Latter-day Saints. When the earthquake struck, Solene Santelis was meeting with her bishop at their Port-au-Prince meeting house. Her husband, Olgan, was working at a local hotel. They rushed home to their apartment building, where a babysitter was watching their 3 small children. The building was a heap of rubble. "Heavenly Father," Olgan prayed, "if it be thy will, if there could be just one of my children alive, please, please help us." For 10 hours, rescuers dug through the wreckage. At one point, they heard the oldest child, 5-year-old Ganchi, singing "I Am a Child of God," his favorite song. His voice led the workers to rescue him, his siblings, and their babysitter. Over the next few weeks, the church assisted local leaders and humanitarian organizations in providing doctors, tents, food, wheelchairs, medical supplies, and other necessities. It also opened meeting houses to provide shelter and refuge for many of the people left homeless by the disaster. Later, the church helped people find employment and start new businesses. After being rescued, Ganchi Santelis was taken to Florida for treatment of serious injuries. There, local church members came to the Santelis family's aid, bringing them toys, food, diapers, and other supplies. Their kindness brought tears to Olgan's eyes. "I'm so grateful to my church," he said. In September 2010, the residents of Luputa Democratic Republic of the Congo were nearly finished laying pipe for their church-sponsored clean water pipeline. Speaking with a journalist, District President Willie Benene stressed the pipeline's importance. "Man can live without power," he said, "but the lack of clean water is a burden almost too difficult to bear." Whether the reporter realized it or not, Willie was speaking from a lifetime of experience. As an electrical engineering student, he had never aspired to live in Luputa, a city without electricity. His plans had changed, and he'd managed fine, even thrived without power. But he and his family, and every family in the area, had suffered the painful effects of waterborne diseases. To protect themselves at church, they had even sacrificed to purchase clean bottled water for the sacrament. Now, with a little more work, life in Luputa was about to change. From the start of the project, every neighborhood in and around the city had been assigned days to work on the pipeline. On those days, trucks from ADIR, the organization managing the project, arrived in the neighborhood early to pick up volunteers and transport them to the worksite. As the district president, Willie wanted to be a model leader. On the days his neighborhood was assigned to labor, he had set his nursing work aside and started digging. Between Luputa and the clean water source were miles of hills and valleys. Since the pipeline was powered by gravity, the volunteers had to dig the trench and bury pipe just right to make sure the water flowed properly. Willie and the volunteers dug everything by hand. The trench had to be 18 inches across and 3 feet deep. In some places, the ground was sandy and the work went quickly. In other places, it was a snarl of tree roots and rocks, making for back-breaking work. Volunteers could only pray that brush fires and nests of biting insects did not slow their progress. On a good day, they could dig nearly 500 feet of trench. The saints in the Luputa district worked special shifts in addition to their normal neighborhood assignments. On those days, the men of the church joined the regular volunteers in digging the trench, while women from the Relief Society prepared meals for the workers. The saints' commitment to the project helped others learn more about their faith. People in the area saw the church as an institution that looked out not only for its own members, but also for the broader community. When construction on the pipeline ended in November 2010, many people came to Luputa to witness the water's arrival. Massive cisterns perched atop high stilts had been built in the city to store the water from the pipes. Yet some people wondered if the pipeline could really bring enough water to fill the tanks. Willie himself had his doubts. Then the floodgates opened, and everyone could hear the roar of water pouring into the cisterns. Immense joy swept through the crowd. Dozens of small concrete water stations, each equipped with multiple spigots, could now dispense clean water throughout Luputa. To mark the occasion, the city held a celebration. The festivities drew 15,000 people from Luputa and its neighboring villages. Among the honored guests were government and tribal dignitaries, ADIR officials, and a member of the church's Africa Southeast Area Presidency. On one of the water tanks hung a large banner with bright blue letters. "Thank you to the church. Thank you to ADIR for potable water." As the guests arrived and took seats beneath specially constructed gazebos, a choir of young Latter-day Saints sang hymns. Once everyone was in place and the buzz of the crowd quieted down, Willie raised a microphone to his mouth and addressed the audience as a local representative of the church. Just as Jesus performed many miracles, he said, today it is a miracle that the water came to Luputa. He told the crowd that the church had sponsored the pipeline for the whole community, and he urged everyone to make good use of it. And to anyone who wondered why the church had taken such an interest in a place like Luputa, he gave a simple reply. We are all children of our Heavenly Father, he said. We must do good to everyone.
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3: We encourage young people in the rising generation to see their own potential to build great spiritual strength.
4: Truly, my dear young friends, you are a chosen generation. I hope you will never forget it. I hope you will never take it for granted.
5: It is not by chance that you have been reserved to come to earth in this last dispensation of the fullness of times. Your birth has been foreordained in the eternities. You are youth of a noble birthright.
6: Welcome to a special edition of For the Youth. Today we'll be reviewing some of the counsel from the April 2011 General Conference that applies to you, the youth of the church. As a youth in the church, you may feel alone and feel that no one around you is living the way you do. You may feel discouraged when it's tough for you to live the commandments. President Boyd K. Packer explains what it means to be a Latter-day Saint and the blessing it is in our lives.
7: A Latter-day Saint is quite an ordinary individual. We're not everywhere in the world, 14 million of us. And this is only the beginning. We're taught to be in the world, but not of the world. Therefore, we live ordinary lives in ordinary families mixed with the general population. We're taught not to lie or cheat or steal. We do not use profanity. We're positive and happy and not afraid of life. We are willing to mourn with those that mourn and comfort those that stand in need of comfort, and to stand as witnesses to God at times and in all things and in all places. If someone is looking for a church that requires very little, this is not the one. It is not easy to be a Latter-day Saint, but in the long run, it is the only course.
6: As members of the church, we can be examples to others by the way we live our lives. Elder Quinton L. Cook shares a story of how the contents of one young woman's purse defined her as a follower of Christ.
8: When I was recently assigned to a conference in the Mission Viejo, California stake, I was touched by an account of their four-stake New Year's Eve youth dance. Following the dance, a purse was found with no outside identification. I share with you part of what Sister Monica Sedgwick, the young woman president in the Laguna Niguel stake, recorded. We didn't want to pry. This was someone's personal stuff. So we gingerly opened it and grabbed the first thing that was on top. Hopefully it would identify her. It did, but in another way. It was a For the Strength of Youth pamphlet. Wow. This told us something about her. Then we reached in for the next item, a little notebook. Surely this would give us answers, but not the kind we were expecting. The first page was a list of favorite scriptures. There were five more pages of carefully written scriptures and personal notes. The sisters immediately wanted to meet this stalwart young woman. They returned to that purse to identify its owner. They pulled out some breath mints, soap, lotion, and a brush. I love their comments. Oh, good things come out of her mouth. She has clean and soft hands, and she takes care of herself. They eagerly awaited the next treasure. Out came a clever little homemade coin purse made from a cardboard juice carton, and there was some money in a zippered pocket. They exclaimed, "Ah, oh, she's creative and prepared." They felt like little children on Christmas morning. What they pulled out next surprised them even more, a recipe for Black Forest chocolate cake and a note to make the cake for a friend's birthday. They almost screamed, "She's a homemaker, thoughtful and service-minded." Then yes, finally, some identification. The youth leaders said they felt greatly blessed to observe the quiet example of a young lady living the gospel. This account illustrates the commitment of our young women to church standards. It is also an example of caring, interested, dedicated young women leaders all over the world.
6: We follow Christ by obeying His commandments and seeking His direction in our lives. Elder Jeffrey R. Holland explains that we can't just do things our way, we need to do them Christ's way.
9: In the most famous sermon ever given, Jesus began by pronouncing wonderfully gentle blessings, which every one of us want to claim. Blessings promised to the poor in spirit, the pure in heart, the peacemakers, and the meek. How edifying these beatitudes are, and how soothing they are to the soul. They are true. But in the same sermon, the Savior went on showing how increasingly straight the way of the peacemaker and the pure in heart would need to be. "Ye have heard it was said by them of old time, Thou shalt not kill," He observed. "But I say unto you, that whosoever is angry with his brother shall be in danger of the judgment. Ye have heard that it was said by them of old time, Thou shalt not commit adultery. But I say unto you, that whosoever looketh on a woman to lust after her hath committed adultery with her already in his heart." Obviously, as the path of discipleship ascends, that trail gets ever more narrow until we come to the knee-buckling pinnacle of the sermon of which Elder Christofferson just spoke, "Be ye therefore perfect, even as your Father which in heaven is perfect." What was gentle in the lowlands of initial loyalty becomes deeply strenuous and very demanding at the summit of true discipleship. Clearly, anyone who thinks Jesus taught no-fault theology did not read the fine print in the contract. No, in matters of discipleship, the church is not a fast food outlet. We can't always have it our way. Someday, every knee shall bow and every tongue confess that Jesus is the Christ and that salvation can only come His way.
6: As we strive to become better, we can pray to know our weaknesses and how we can improve them. We may also receive loving correction from parents and leaders, as Elder D. Todd Christofferson explains.
10: If we sincerely desire and strive to measure up to the high expectations of our Heavenly Father, He will ensure that we receive all the help we need, whether it be comforting, strengthening, or chastening. If we're open to it, needed correction will come in many forms and from many sources. It may come in the course of our prayers, as God speaks to our mind and heart through the Holy Ghost. It may come in the form of prayers that are answered no, or differently than we had expected. Chastening may come as we study the Scriptures and are reminded of deficiencies, disobedience, or simply matters neglected. Correction can come through others, especially those who are God-inspired to promote our happiness. Apostles, prophets, patriarchs, bishops, and others have been put into the church today just as anciently for the perfecting of the saints, for the work of the ministry, for the edifying of the body of Christ. Perhaps some of the things said in this conference have come to you as a call to repentance or change, which, if heeded, will lift you to a higher place. We can help one another as fellow church members. It's one of the primary reasons that the Savior established a church. Even when we encounter mean-spirited criticism from persons who have little regard or love for us, it can be helpful to exercise enough meekness to weigh it and sift out anything that might benefit us. All of us can meet God's high expectations, however great or small our capacity and talent may be. Moroni affirms, "If ye shall deny yourselves of all ungodliness and love God with all your might, mind, and strength, then is Christ's grace sufficient for you, that by his grace ye may be perfect in Christ." It is a diligent, devoted effort on our part that calls forth this empowering and enabling grace, an effort that certainly includes submission to God's chastening hand and sincere, unqualified repentance. Let us pray for his love-inspired correction.
6: As we receive and act upon the correction given from Heavenly Father and leaders, we take steps towards receiving the blessings of eternal life. Elder Dallin H. Oaks explains that we not only need to forsake sin and repent, but be constantly striving to improve ourselves and help others.
11: As important as it is to lose every desire for sin, eternal life requires more. To achieve our eternal destiny, we will desire and work for the qualities required to become an eternal being. For example, eternal beings forgive all who have wronged them. They put the welfare of others ahead of themselves, and they love all of God's children. If this seems too difficult, and surely it is not easy for any of us, then we should begin with a desire for such qualities and call upon our loving Heavenly Father for help with our feelings. The Book of Mormon teaches us that we should pray unto the Father with all the energy of heart, that we may be filled with this love which he hath bestowed upon all who are true followers of his Son, Jesus Christ.
6: As a Latter-day Saint youth, you may give up friends, popularity, and other cares of the world in order to live the gospel. President Thomas S. Monson testifies that your sacrifices, whatever they may be, will be worth it as you receive the blessings of the temple.
12: Why are so many willing to give so much in order to receive the blessings of the temple? Those who understand the eternal blessings which come from the temple know that no sacrifice is too great, no price is too heavy, no struggle too difficult in order to receive those blessings. There are never too many miles to travel, too many obstacles to overcome, or too much discomfort to endure. They understand that the saving ordinances received in the temple that permit us to someday return to our Heavenly Father in an eternal family relationship and to be endowed with blessings and power from on high are worth every sacrifice and every effort. Now, my young friends who are in your teenage years, always have the temple in your sights. Do nothing which will keep you from entering its doors and partaking of the sacred and eternal blessings there. I commend those of you who already go to the temple regularly to perform baptisms for the dead, arising in the very early hours of the morning, so you can participate in such baptisms before school begins. I can think of no better way to start a day.
6: Several of the apostles mentioned missionary work in their address, encouraging young men to go on missions and all youth to be examples and help others to come to Christ. You can show you are a disciple of Christ by what music you listen to, how you dress, and the kindness you show to others. In addition to being a good example, President Dieter F. Uchtdorf encourages us to talk about the gospel.
13: There are times when the Lord reveals to us things that are intended only for us. Nevertheless, in many, many cases, he entrusts a testimony of the truth to those who will share it with others. This has been the case with every prophet since the days of Adam. Even more, the Lord expects the members of his church to open their mouths at all times, declaring his gospel with the sound of rejoicing. This is not always easy. Some would rather pull a handcart across a prairie than bring up the subject of faith and religion to their friends and co-workers. They worry about how they might be perceived or how it might harm their relationship. It doesn't need to be that way, because we have a glad message to share, and we have a message of joy. With so many social media resources and a multitude of more or less useful gadgets at our disposal, sharing the good news of the gospel is easier and the effects more far-reaching than ever before. In fact, I'm almost afraid that some listening have already sent text messages like, "He's been speaking for 10 minutes and still no aviation analogy." My dear young friends, perhaps the Lord's encouragement to open our mouths might today include: use your hands to block and text message the gospel to all the world. But please remember, all at the right time and at the right place. Brothers and sisters, with the blessings of modern technology, we can express gratitude and joy about God's great plan for his children in a way that can be heard not only around our workplace, but around the world. Sometimes a single phrase of testimony can set events in motion that affect someone's life for eternity.
6: Elder Neil L. Anderson spoke of one young man's sacrifice to go on a mission.
14: Missionary service requires sacrifice. There will always be something you leave behind when you respond to the prophet's call to serve. Those who follow the game of rugby know that the New Zealand All Blacks, a name given because of the color of their uniform, is the most celebrated rugby team ever. To be selected for the All Blacks in New Zealand would be comparable to playing for a football Super Bowl team or a World Cup soccer team or maybe even BYU basketball. In 1961, at age 18 and holding the Aaronic priesthood, Sidney Going was becoming a star in New Zealand rugby. Because of his remarkable abilities, many thought he would be chosen the very next year for the national All Blacks rugby team. At age 19, in this critical moment of his ascending rugby career, Sid declared that he would forego rugby to serve a mission. Some called him crazy, others called him foolish. They protested that his opportunity in rugby might never come again. For Sid, it was not what he was leaving behind, it was the opportunity and responsibility ahead. He had a priesthood duty to offer 2 years of his life to declare the reality of the Lord Jesus Christ and his restored gospel. Nothing, not even a chance to play on the national team with all the acclaim it would bring, would deter him from that duty. He was called by a prophet of God to serve in the Western Canada mission. 48 years ago this month, 19-year-old Sidney Going left New Zealand to serve as a missionary for the Church of Jesus Christ of Latter-day Saints. Sid told me of an experience he had on his mission. It was evening, and he and his companion were just about to return to their apartment. They decided to visit one more family. The father let them in. Elder Going and his companion testified of the Savior. The family accepted a Book of Mormon. The father read all night. In the next week and a half, he read the entire Book of Mormon, the Doctrine and Covenants, and the Pearl of Great Price. A few weeks later, the family was baptized. A mission instead of a place on the New Zealand All Blacks team? Sid responded, "The blessing of bringing others into the gospel far outweighs anything you will ever sacrifice." You're probably wondering what happened to Sid Going following his mission. Most important, an eternal marriage to his sweetheart Colleen, 5 noble children and a generation of grandchildren. He has lived his life trusting in his Father in heaven, keeping the commandments and serving others. And rugby? After his mission, Sid Going became one of the greatest halfbacks in All Blacks history, playing for 11 seasons and serving for many years as captain of the team. How good was Sid Going? He was so good that training and game schedules were changed because he would not play on Sunday. Sid was so good, the Queen of England acknowledged his contribution to rugby. He was so good, a book was written about him entitled Super Sid. What if those honors had not come to Sid after his mission? One of the great miracles of missionary service in this church is that Sid Going and thousands just like him have not asked, "What will I get from my mission?" but rather, "What can I give?" Your mission will be a sacred opportunity to bring others to Christ and help prepare for the second coming of the Savior.
6: You can also help the church grow by serving others and showing them the pure love of Christ. Elder M. Russell Ballard.
15: Another way we can serve Heavenly Father's children is through missionary service, not only as full-time missionaries, but also as friends and neighbors. The future growth of the church will not happen through just knocking on strangers' doors. It will happen when the members, along with our missionaries, filled with the love of God and Christ, discern needs and respond to those needs in the spirit of charitable service. When we do this, brothers and sisters, the honest in heart will feel our sincerity and our love. Many will want to know more about us. Then and only then will the church expand to fill all of the earth. This cannot be accomplished by missionaries alone, but requires the interest and the service of every member. In all of our service, we need to be sensitive to the promptings of the Holy Ghost. The still, small voice will let us know who needs our help and what we can do to help them.
6: As you look for ways to serve others, talk to friends about the gospel, and seek direction in your life, the Spirit will help and guide you. Elder David A. Bednar gives instruction on the Spirit of Revelation.
16: In many of the uncertainties and challenges we encounter in our lives, God requires us to do our best, to act and not be acted upon, and to trust in Him. We may not see angels, hear heavenly voices, or receive overwhelming spiritual impressions. We may frequently press forward hoping and praying, but without absolute assurance that we are acting in accordance with God's will. But as we honor our covenants and keep the commandments, as we strive ever more consistently to do good and to become better, we can walk with the confidence that God will guide our steps, and we can speak with the assurance that God will inspire our utterances. Brothers and sisters, this is in part the meaning of the scripture that declares, "Then shall thy confidence wax strong in the presence of God." As you appropriately seek for and apply unto the Spirit of Revelation, I promise you will walk in the light of the Lord. Sometimes the spirit of revelation will operate immediately and intensely, other times subtly and gradually, and often so delicately you may not even consciously recognize it. But regardless of the pattern whereby this blessing is received, the light it provides will illuminate and enlarge your soul, enlighten your understanding, and direct and protect you and your family.
6: We close this episode of For the Youth with counsel from Elder Russell M. Nelson on how to face the future with faith.
17: Why do we need such resilient faith? Because difficult days are ahead. Rarely in the future will it be easy or popular to be a faithful Latter-day Saint. Each of us will be tested. The Apostle Paul warned that in the latter days, those who diligently follow the Lord shall suffer persecution. That very persecution can either crush you into silent weakness or motivate you to be more exemplary and courageous in your daily lives. How you deal with life's trials is part of the development of your faith. Strength comes when you remember that you have a divine nature, an inheritance of infinite worth.
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19: 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Thanks for being you. From the Church of Jesus Christ of Latter-day Saints.
20: We now present Saints, the story of the Church of Jesus Christ in the latter days. 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
0: Chapter 1, Where and When. Tell him to send the church back. The quiet, urgent voice surprised and confused 16-year-old Nora Sao Yuen Coot. What? She said. Tell him to send the church back. Again, Nora heard the message clearly. It was as if someone had whispered it in her right ear. But there was no one nearby. She was standing alone outside a hotel in Hong Kong in September 1954. A few visitors from the United States had just boarded a bus to the airport, and she was waving goodbye to them. The visitors were leaders of the Church of Jesus Christ of Latter-day Saints traveling through East Asia. More than a billion people lived in that part of the world, but only about 1,000 of them had embraced the restored gospel of Jesus Christ. The church had not had an official presence in Hong Kong for several years, not since social unrest in China and a war in nearby Korea had led church leaders to close the mission in 1951. But now the conflict was over, and the visitors had come to check on Nora and the 18 other saints living in the city. Leading the group was Elder Harold B. Lee, a senior member of the church's Quorum of the 12 Apostles. Nora could tell he was important, but she didn't know enough about church administration to say why. Still, she knew the whispered message was for him. Without another thought, she stretched out her hand toward the bus, hoping it would not drive away. "Apostle Lee," she said. Elder Lee reached his hand out an open window, and Nora took it. "Please send the church back," she cried. "We saints without the church are like people without food. We need to be fed spiritually." The apostle's eyes filled with tears. "It is not for me to decide," he said, "but I will report to the brethren." He told Nora to pray and keep the faith, assuring her that as long as there were faithful saints like her, the church was in Hong Kong. The bus then shifted into gear and lumbered away. Month after month passed, and Nora heard nothing from the church. She sometimes wondered if she ever would. Latter-day Saint missionaries had always struggled in Hong Kong. Elders had first preached there in the 1850s, but illness, religious and cultural differences, poverty, and a language barrier had led them to abandon the mission after only a few months and no baptisms. The next group of missionaries came in 1949, but that mission had lasted only 2 years. During that time, Nora and her two younger sisters became the first Chinese people to join the church in Hong Kong. Their family was among the hundreds of thousands of refugees who had come to the British colony to escape the unrest in mainland China. The mission headquarters had been located on the street where they lived, and Nora's stepmother sent them there every morning, hoping they would learn English and whatever else the missionaries were teaching. Nora could still remember the Bible lessons she received from Sister Sai Long Aki, a Hawaiian missionary of Chinese descent, who helped her learn English. Nora received a witness of the restored gospel at that time. Her testimony helped her stay strong after the mission closed, when it seemed like the sun had set on Hong Kong. Even in the absence of priesthood ordinances, sacrament meetings, meeting houses, and church literature in Chinese, she clung fiercely to her faith in Jesus Christ. In August 1955, nearly a year after Elder Lee's visit, a tall, blonde-haired young man approached Nora at the movie theater where she worked. All at once, she recognized Grant Heaton, who had served as a missionary in Hong Kong before the mission closed. He and his wife, Luana, had just arrived in Hong Kong to open the newly created Southern Far East Mission. Nora was overjoyed. As she'd hoped, Elder Lee had spoken with church leaders about the saints in Hong Kong. In fact, soon after returning to the United States, he had recommended reopening the mission and even told Nora's story at the church's general conference. Church President David O. McKay had then called Grant to lead the new mission, which covered Hong Kong, Taiwan, the Philippines, Guam, and other places in the region. "The sun is rising," Nora thought. "Morning has returned to the saints in Hong Kong." On September 22, 1955, nearly 2 months after the opening of the Southern Far East Mission, President David O. McKay returned to Salt Lake City following a 5-week visit to the saints in Europe. Although he and his wife Emma Ray had been cooped up in an airplane all day, they cheerfully greeted the church leaders, family members, and friends who came to the airport to welcome them home. Stopping on the tarmac to talk to reporters and photographers, President McKay spoke readily about the highlight of his tour, the dedication of the temple near Bern, Switzerland. It was now one of 7 operating temples in the world, and the first one to be built in Europe. Its dedication had occurred over 10 sessions in 7 languages, and hundreds of European saints had already received their endowment within its walls. The citizens of Bern were delighted by the sacred building. "They are calling it our temple," President McKay told one reporter, "and now the church members there are being looked upon as Christians." The Swiss temple was a symbol of the church's commitment to establishing strong congregations around the world after decades of encouraging the saints to gather to Utah. Now, with temples under construction in England and New Zealand, the church was seeking to bring temples closer to its far-flung members and expand the availability of temple ordinances. President McKay knew these temples were only a start. As Joseph Smith had prophesied, the truth of God would sweep every country and sound in every ear. That day had not yet come, but the church was progressing. Although most of the world's population had never heard of the restored gospel of Jesus Christ, regard for the church had been growing since the end of the Second World War. There were just over 1 million Latter-day Saints in the world, and many people admired their wholesome lives, Christian values, concern for the poor, and joyful message. The church's Tabernacle Choir had also become a popular performing group on radio broadcasts around the world. Earlier in the year, when the church celebrated its 125th anniversary, the New York Times, one of the most prominent newspapers in the United States, had nothing but praise for the saints. As President McKay and his counselors, Stephen L. Richards and J. Reuben Clark, contemplated the destiny of the church, they were aware of obstacles that lay in the path of even greater growth. One obstacle was providing good meeting houses and other facilities for the saints. In the 1920s, the church had created a system for supplying congregations with standardized architectural plans and significant funding to help local saints construct buildings with electricity, indoor plumbing, and more recently, air conditioning. But in places where the church was less established, many branches did not have the means or expertise to carry out large-scale projects. As a result, they often had to meet in rented halls. The problems ran deeper in many parts of the world. Some branches struggled because they had few members, inexperienced local leaders, infrequent contact with church headquarters, and scant church literature in local languages. Some places were simply too far from church stakes or districts to sustain strong congregations. Also, since over 90% of Latter-day Saints lived in the United States, the church was often associated with America. This perception created problems in communist nations like the Soviet Union, which were deeply suspicious of the United States and of religion in general. In the past decade, many such nations had enacted policies that made it difficult, if not impossible, for the church to operate within their borders. The opening of the Southern Far East Mission demonstrated that the First Presidency and Quorum of the 12 Apostles were eager to expand missionary work to new regions, particularly in Asia and South America. Africa, though, presented a unique obstacle. Since the early 1850s, the church had restricted people of Black African descent from holding the priesthood or receiving the endowment and sealing ordinances of the temple, so the church had undertaken little missionary work on the continent. Still, every now and then, church leaders received letters from people in West Africa expressing interest in the restored gospel. These challenges and successes were not far from President McKay's mind 6 months later when he traveled to California to dedicate the Los Angeles Temple. Plans for the building had begun under the direction of President Heber J. Grant, but the Great Depression and World War II had delayed its completion for nearly 20 years. It was the largest temple the church had ever built, and its highly publicized open house had given 700,000 people a chance to go inside and learn about its sacred purpose. At the dedication ceremony, President McKay thanked the Lord as he looked over the congregation in the temple's assembly room. "We have felt thy presence, and in times of doubt and perplexity have hearkened unto thy voice," he declared in his dedicatory prayer. "Here in thy holy house, in humility and deep gratitude, we acknowledge thy divine guidance, thy protection and inspiration." Around this time, in São Paulo, Brazil, an aspiring Methodist pastor named Elio da Rocha Camargo was beginning his third year at a theological college. One day, an acquaintance from his congregation told him he had met with Latter-day Saint missionaries, and he invited Elio to attend their follow-up visit. Elio was curious about the saints and their teachings, so he accepted the invitation. The church had been in Brazil for nearly 30 years, but there were only about 1,300 members in the country, and Elio had never met one. Unfortunately, on the day of the appointment, the missionaries didn't show up. A short time later, during a class discussion about the nature of God, Elio asked his professor if Latter-day Saints believed in the Trinity, or the view that God the Father, Jesus Christ, and the Holy Ghost were one being. I do not have any information, the professor said. He didn't even know if Latter-day Saints were Christians. Well, said Eliu, I believe that they consider themselves to be Christians because the official name of the church is the Church of Jesus Christ. See if it is possible to find one in São Paulo, the professor said. He then suggested that Eliu invite a Latter-day Saint to speak to the student body at their weekly forum. Eliu went to the church's headquarters in the city and invited Asael Sorensen, the president of the Brazilian mission, to speak at the forum. President Sorensen wanted to accept the invitation, but since he had a prior commitment to keep, he offered to send two young missionaries in his place. I guarantee that these young men are well prepared, he told Eliu. On the day of the forum, two missionaries from the United States, Elders David Richardson and Roger Call, arrived at the college. Eliu welcomed the young men and introduced them to a room of around 50 students and a dozen faculty. Elder Richardson, who had more experience speaking Portuguese, walked to the pulpit and began talking about the church. Elder Call, meanwhile, jotted down important points on a blackboard. Eliu was impressed by Elder Richardson's courage and calmness. The young man spoke first about the Godhead, testifying that the Father, the Son, and the Holy Ghost were three separate beings. Soon, members of the audience began interrupting him, asking question after question. Let me finish, Elder Richardson finally said, and then you can ask questions after. The audience quieted, and the missionary continued his message. He used the Bible often, and every time he quoted a verse, the professors and students flipped open their scriptures to check his accuracy. Eliu could sense that his colleagues did not agree with everything the missionaries were teaching, but they were now listening more respectfully. Then Elder Richardson raised the topic of priesthood authority and baptism. If we can prove to you that we have the authority to baptize, he said, how many of you would submit to baptism? One student shouted, yes, and the college director scowled at him in disgust. When Elder Richardson concluded his presentation, he invited questions from the audience. Immediately, some of the students asked about the Mountain Meadows massacre and other controversies. Few students, it seemed, wanted to appear interested in the church. After the presentation, Eliu and three other students went to lunch with the missionaries. They asked the elders more questions, showing sincere interest in their message. Eliu wanted to learn more about the church, but his time was precious. He and his wife, Nair, had four young children with another on the way. Between school and family, he was kept busy. Before long, he set aside his interest in the saints and lost contact with the missionaries. One day in May 1956, Mosese Muti and his friend and fellow church member, Antonio Amacio, were traveling along a road just outside the city of Nuku'alofa Tonga in the Pacific Islands. As they chatted, a car drove past them and stopped abruptly. Both men knew the car belonged to Fred Stone, the president of the Tongan mission. President Stone was about 50 years old, just a few years older than Mosese. He and his wife Sylvia had been serving in the country for about 6 months. Mosese and Antonio hurried up to the car, and President Stone greeted them. Do you know anyone who would like to go on a mission? He asked. Across the South Pacific, the church was calling dozens of labor missionaries to quicken the pace of chapel building in the area. President McKay had recently approved the construction of 21 new chapels in Tonga, and President Stone was authorized to call local saints to carry out the work. Mosese looked at Antonio, and his friend shrugged. There were more than 4,000 church members in Tonga, but no potential missionaries came to mind. Labor missions provided saints with valuable on-the-job training as bricklayers, electricians, plumbers, and carpenters, which could help them secure employment after the mission. But the work could be grueling. You must know someone, President Stone persisted. How about you, Muti? If it's a call from the Lord, I'll go gladly, Mosese said. He and his wife, Salavia, had been members of the church for more than 20 years. They had already served several missions, including one to help construct Liahona College, the new church high school in Tonga. But Mosese was now working as a building supplies manager for the Tongan government and had a large family.

naked on a mission. Why not talk it over with Salavia? President Stone suggested. Let me know what her feeling is about going on this mission. All I want to know is where and when, Mosese said. The president told him that he would be serving on Niue, a small island nation nearly 400 miles northeast of Tonga. Four missionaries were already preaching the gospel and preparing to build a chapel there, but progress was slow. My wife and family will be happy to go, Mosese said. He told President Stone about a dream he'd recently had in which he and Salavia were walking together on another island. It was a place where all the villages are located around the island along the seashore, Mosese said. I had never seen such an island before. It must be Niue. Good, said the president. You have 2.5 weeks to prepare before the boat comes. Salavia rejoiced when Mosese told her about the mission call, and together they thanked the Lord for it. Since their marriage in 1933, she had never known him to refuse an opportunity to serve in the church, and she shared his dedication to missionary work, trusting that God would bless them for the sacrifices they made in his behalf. More than anything, the Mutis longed to receive their temple blessings. The nearest temple was in Hawaii, 3,000 miles away, and the cost of travel had always kept them from making the trip. Once the temple in New Zealand was finished, the journey to achieve this goal would be far shorter, but even then the cost would be more than they could afford, especially now that they were going on another mission. Still, they had reason to hope that they would someday enter the temple. In 1938, while Mosese was serving a mission, Apostle George Albert Smith had visited Tonga and conferred the Melchizedek priesthood on him. If you keep up your missionary work, the apostle had promised, you will go through the temple without a penny spent from your pocket. On May 29, 1956, Mosese and Salavia boarded a ship to Niue with their four youngest children. The family had just enough money to book the passage. How they would support themselves in the mission field, though, was in the Lord's hands. As Tonga receded from view, replaced by rolling waves and endless horizon, the Mutis were full of faith in God's promises. A few months after the Muti family set out for Niue, Eliu da Rocha Kamagu found himself full of doubts about infant baptism, a common practice among Methodists and other Christian denominations. At first, he simply wanted clarity. Why did these churches baptize infants? How did the baptism benefit the baby? The Bible seemed to say nothing about the practice, so he posed these questions to his professors and fellow students at the theological college. No one could answer them to his satisfaction. As a historical custom, it ought to be preserved, one person suggested. Eliu failed to see the logic. Why is it beneficial? He asked. Are historical traditions necessarily true? The more he thought about infant baptism, the more it unsettled him. His wife, Nair, had just given birth to their fifth child, a boy named Josue. Why would an infant like Josue need to be baptized? What sin had he committed? Other students at the college joined Eliu in questioning the practice. Alarmed, school administrators convened a faculty council and interviewed Eliu and the other students. Eliu was honest with the professors. I do not find sufficient justification for infant baptism, he told them. It is a practice that is not supported by doctrine that I can understand or find in the New Testament. As a pastor, he said, he could not in good conscience baptize a baby. After the interview, Eliu and three of his friends were suspended for a term to seek answers to their questions. When Eliu broke the news to Nair, she was upset. She shared Eliu's devotion to Jesus Christ and Bible study, and she did not like how the college was treating him. If Eliu's studies did not lead him to agree with their views,
the faculty council would simply

0: put an end to his studies at the college, if not his career in the ministry. Eliu tried once more to understand infant baptism. He asked a few of his friends and professors to help him find answers. They refused. "What good would it do?" they said. "You will never change your mind." "But I want to change my mind," Eliu insisted. "I want to find good reason to change it." One professor finally agreed to look at the matter with him. They studied every passage about baptism in the New Testament, sometimes consulting commentaries and the original Greek text for more insight. "You are right," the professor said after a few weeks. "There is no scriptural basis for the doctrine." At the end of his suspension, Eliu met again with the college council and informed them that his position on infant baptism had not changed. Realizing there was nothing more they could do to change his mind, the council terminated his studies at the college. Eliu began working at a bank, but he continued to read about baptism, seeking to know what other churches taught. Nair supported his search for more truth, but his relatives thought it was odd and a little immature of him to leave the college. Eliu paid them no mind. He prayed often for guidance, not only for his own sake, but for the sake of Nair and their family. As a father, he felt an obligation to lead his children toward light and truth. One day, Eliu remembered the Latter-day Saint missionaries who had come to his school. At the time, he had bought a book about their church called A Marvelous Work and a Wonder, but he hadn't read much of it. He found the book on a shelf and opened it. The author, LeGrand Richards, was a Latter-day Saint apostle who had twice served as a mission president. Each chapter outlined a principle of the restored gospel, point by point, relying heavily on the Bible to support each claim. Eliu soon lost interest in other churches. A Marvelous Work and a Wonder had captured his attention completely. "This book," he thought, "has answers that no other one has." He knew he had to seek out the church. There was more to learn about the saints.
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3: As Sister Johnson and I were raising our children, we encouraged each of them to learn to play a musical instrument. But we would allow our children to take music lessons only if they did their part and practiced their instrument each day. One Saturday, our daughter, Jaylin, was excited to go play with friends, but she had not yet practiced the piano.
4: Can I go play?
5: Have you practiced piano yet?
4: No. Can I, Mom, please?
6: No, you know the rules. Go on.
4: Fine.
5: You'll thank us later.
3: Knowing she had committed to practice for 30 minutes, she intended to set a timer because she did not want to practice even 1 minute longer than was required. As she walked by the microwave oven on her way to the piano, she paused and pushed some buttons. But instead of setting the timer, she set the microwave to cook for 30 minutes and pushed start.

After about 20 minutes of practice, she walked back to the kitchen to check how much time was remaining and found the microwave oven on fire. She then ran into the backyard yelling that the house was on fire. I quickly ran into the house and indeed I found the microwave oven in flames. I reached behind the microwave, unplugged it, and used the power cord to lift the burning microwave off of the counter. Hoping to be the hero and to save the day as well as our home, I swung the flaming microwave in circles with the power cord to keep it away from my body. Then with another swinging motion, flung the microwave out onto the lawn.

0: What had gone wrong? A microwave oven needs something to absorb its energy. And when nothing is on the inside, the oven itself absorbs the energy, becomes hot, and may catch on fire, destroying itself in a pile of flames and ashes. Our entire microwave went up in flames and burned because there was nothing on the inside. Superficial faith is insufficient. Only faith and the Word of God that fill our inner soul are sufficient to sustain us and to allow us to access His power. Filling our heart and even our soul with the Word of God and the foundation of faith in Jesus Christ is crucial to drawing upon the power of God to help us in these challenging times. I testify of Jesus Christ, He who has all power, and as we seek for this power, we will be blessed with a greater understanding of the love our Heavenly Father has for us.
1: The Miracles of Jesus. Jesus Christ is our Savior. By President Russell M. Nelson, President of the Church of Jesus Christ of Latter-day Saints. I witness that through His resurrection and the restoration of His gospel, Jesus Christ opened to all the opportunity of passing through the veil into His Father's presence. Why weepest thou? The resurrected Savior asked Mary Magdalene as she stood outside the empty tomb. Sir, she replied, if thou have borne him hence, tell me where thou hast laid him, and I will take him away. Mary, Jesus said. Rabboni, she replied as she recognized the Master. From the Savior's appearance to Mary, to His appearances to His apostles in the upper room, 500 brethren at once, the multitude numbering 2,500 in the land Bountiful, and Joseph Smith in our day. His resurrection is one of the most carefully documented events in human history. It is also the most important event in all of history. During His earthly ministry, Jesus Christ raised from the dead a widow's son, the daughter of Jairus, and his friend Lazarus. Then, as His mortal ministry ended, and through power granted Him by God the Father, Jesus raised Himself. Destroy this temple, He had said of His body, and in 3 days I will raise it up. Therefore doth my Father love me, He had also declared, because I lay down my life, that I might take it again. No man taketh it from me, but I lay it down of myself. I have power to lay it down, and I have power to take it again. This commandment have I received of my Father. The Savior's resurrection was the ultimate triumph, the ultimate miracle, rod of foreordination, indescribable agony, and divine power from on high. Through that incomprehensible power, made operable through the love, omniscience, and omnipotence of His Father, Jesus Christ became the first fruits of the resurrection. What the resurrection means for us. I am grateful that I was home that Saturday in 2005. My first wife, Dancil, and I had completed our household chores and decided to relax for a few minutes. We sat on the couch, held hands, and began watching a program on television. Within a few moments, Dancil suddenly and unexpectedly slipped peacefully into eternity. My efforts to revive her proved fruitless. Shock and sorrow overwhelmed me. My best friend of nearly 60 years was gone. 10 years earlier, I had lost a daughter to cancer. Emily was only 37 years old. In 2019, I lost a second precious daughter to that dread disease. Wendy was only 67. At those times of loss, how grateful I was for my testimony of the Lord Jesus Christ. In His victory over the grave, we see the promise of our own resurrection.
2: All power is given unto me in heaven and in earth, the Savior declared following his resurrection. That power includes the keys of the resurrection. I know he will use those keys to raise Dancil, Emily, and Wendy, just as he will use those keys to raise the rest of the human family. For God's children, resurrection means that aging, deterioration, and decay will be done away. This mortal shall put on immortality, and the spirit and the body shall be reunited again in its perfect form. Resurrection also makes possible another reuniting, the reuniting of families. We live together in love, so we weep when a loved one dies. But like Mary Magdalene, we can have our tears of sorrow turn into tears of joy as we anticipate the future from the perspective of an eternal family. Through the new and everlasting covenant of the gospel, we marry for time and eternity in the temple. As we honor the covenants we make there and contemplate the Lord's promise to his covenant people, we lose our fear of death. Instead, we look forward in joyful anticipation in re-entering God's presence with our loved ones. Celestial marriage is the covenant of exaltation. Those so married, the Lord promises, shall come forth in the first resurrection and shall inherit thrones, kingdoms, principalities and powers, dominions, to their exaltation and glory in all things. The purposes of the creation, the fall, and the atonement converge in the temples. The world needs this comforting knowledge. That is why we gather Israel. Prepare for your eternal future. The departure of Dancil and my daughters reminds me of an important truth. This life is the time for man to prepare to meet God. Yea, behold, the day of this life is the day for men to perform their labors. Throughout her life, Dancil prepared to return to her heavenly home. She knew that her time on earth was precious. She lived each day as if it were her last. Job asked, "If a man die, shall he live again?" Because of the atonement of Jesus Christ, the answer to Job's question is an unequivocal yes. We will be resurrected. The question each of us must answer is this. The question each of us must answer is this: will I be ready to live in the presence of God after my resurrection? Some of God's children live as though they are not planning on dying. Others live as if they will face no accountability for their actions. Are we making decisions for eternity or for today only? We cannot set our priorities on the temporal things of this world and be prepared for the eternal things of the next world. Some of us will live long lives. Some of us will live short lives. Long or short, our days are numbered. Death is a necessary part of our eternal progression and the fullness of joy that awaits faithful saints. When we understand our existence from an eternal perspective, we understand that death is a merciful part of the plan of salvation. It is the gateway back to God's presence. Death is premature only if we are unprepared to meet God. So we must prepare. We prepare by keeping our focus on the Savior and His gospel. We prepare by exercising faith, applying the atoning blood of Christ through repentance, being baptized, and receiving the gift of the Holy Ghost. We prepare by being endowed and sealed in the Holy Temple. We prepare by placing reason over appetite, caring for our body so that we can present it pure before God in the celestial kingdom. We prepare by developing Christ-like attributes and loving God and our neighbor. We prepare by honoring our covenants, letting God prevail in our lives, gathering Israel on both sides of the veil, and enduring to the end of our days. An apostolic witness. At the death of the Savior, the earth quaked, the rocks rent, the graves opened, And the veil of the temple at Jerusalem was rent in twain from the top to the bottom. The veil separated the Holy of Holies, which symbolized God's presence, from the rest of the temple. Only on the Day of Atonement could the presiding high priest pass through the veil and sprinkle the blood of a sin offering to atone for the sins of all Israel. When Jesus Christ shed his blood, he performed the final infinite atonement and fulfilled the law. The rending of the temple veil symbolized that the great high priest had passed through the veil of death, would soon enter the presence of his Father, and had opened to all the opportunity of likewise passing through the veil into God's eternal presence. With my brethren in the First Presidency and the Quorum of the 12 Apostles, I witness the reality of that heavenly promise. I witness that we can have hope through the atonement of Christ and the power of his resurrection to be raised unto life eternal, and this because of our faith in him according to the promise. I witness that because of the miracle of the Savior's resurrection and atonement, every knee shall bend and every tongue shall speak and worship before him. Each of us will stand to be judged of him according to our works and the desires of our hearts. May we prepare for that glorious day. Read by David Shaw.
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5: I'm Matthew O. Richardson, second counselor in the Sunday School General Presidency, and today we are doing part two of our topic on family fun. I'm joined with three guests, and I'm excited to learn more, especially when we start to talk about good ideas and how we can have more fun in our relationships. We have Boyd and Michelle Craig joining us today. Welcome.
6: Good morning.
5: Why don't you just give us a quick, brief introduction?
6: Great. Well, Michelle and I have been married for 27 years. We're the parents of three terrific children. They're married. They married their equals or betters. And so we're at a great stage of life, six wonderful young adults in their early to mid-20s.
5: And you forgot to say we're really fun.
7: And we're really fun.
5: Nicely done. Nicely done. And we also have joining us Catherine Sagers. Welcome, Catherine.
8: Hi. Great to be here.
5: Please introduce yourself.
8: I'm Catherine Sagers, and my husband and I have been married for 25 years, and we are the parents of six children with an 18-year span between a 23-year-old all the way down to a 5-year-old. So we're pretty crazy.
5: And fun.
8: Definitely fun. Now,
5: it's really great. And I'm grateful that you introduced yourself in such a way so that we can see different demographics, so to speak, or different seasons in our relationships, because that's important to consider. And as we were talking today, I think that it's important to understand the origin of where, at least the springboard for where we're coming from, and that's from the proclamation to the world on the family, where we have this wonderful little line that says, successful marriages and families are established and maintained on principles of faith, prayer, repentance, forgiveness, respect, love, compassion, work, and wholesome recreational activities. And we spent our first episode fleshing that out and talking about how meaningful that is and how important that is within relationships. And so with this in mind, I like the different demographics because we have listeners who are newly married, who are on the cusp of getting married. We have those who have very young children, and they are scurrying around just to be able to see if we can keep people fed, different stages and seasons. But yet this is something that's critical for every stage. Is that correct?
8: Oh, I agree.
6: Absolutely.
5: You know, and I think that that's something sometimes we forget about. Well, okay, we'll start having fun when the kids are old enough to have fun. We'll start doing meaningful experiences as soon as this happens, or as soon as we have enough money, or as soon as I'm retired, or I mean, this is a dangerous game, but it's a very real game in relationships, in marriage, and family. So as we're exploring today, let's keep in mind is how can we find ways to have this wholesome recreational activity being a very important part. Now, in our last episode, we ended on the meaning of wholesome recreational activities. And Boyd, you brought up some important things. And I thought if we can just recap that very briefly, and we'll springboard from that.
6: Sure. Well, it was just looking at the words wholesome and recreational, and looking specifically at the word recreation, recreation, renewal, something that renews you from the things that tear you down, that wear you down, which life wears you down. So the idea that it's not just fun and entertainment only, but engaging in things personally and with others that renews yourself physically, mentally, spiritually, and especially in our relationships with each other.
5: You know, this causes me to think in some experiences in my own life where we're going doing some fun things and I'm exhausted after we do them and I'm thinking, maybe those weren't very renewing, you know, maybe I missed the point.
6: I need a vacation for my vacation.
5: Yeah, exactly. You know, and so I think that this is important. I wanted to lay that foundation as we start to explore various ideas of how marriages and families in all the different aspects, young children, small children, empty nesters, etc., can have these renewal experiences, because that's a phrase there in this proclamation that's very, very critical. Wholesome recreational activities. Now, Catherine, you were mentioning about your grandfather using this phrase and how it was a meaningful part of his renewal.
8: It really was. He was really going too hard with his work. And he one day had a heart attack. And with this heart attack, his doctors told him, listen, you are going to die if you don't learn to renew yourself and to de-stress and to truly give yourself a break now and then. So he decided that the thing he would do is that he would go up to the Snake River. One of his favorite places in Montana is the Snake River, and he loved to go fishing there. And he built this little cabin, a little old cabin there, and took his family up there summer after summer. And it was such a renewal process for him. He said it changed his life completely. And he later wrote about it in his journal and called it wholesome recreation. And now it's become a tradition in our family. We go up to Montana in our family, and we go to a cabin up there, and we do the similar things. We go fishing. I don't think there's anything that renews you more than fishing, because you sit and you have a chance to chat and talk, and it's kind of a slow process. And we go hiking in the beautiful mountains. We truly enjoy nature. We do all of these things. And like Boyd was saying, it is a renewal process. It gives you more energy and makes you feel better about life and about yourself.
5: Nicely said. And I like the way that this came about when you're telling me about this. Is I don't think it'd be inappropriate to say, is your grandfather was Stephen L. Richards.
8: Right.
5: And so he was not just stressed probably with professional experiences, but also church calling experiences.
8: Exactly.
5: And
8: exactly.
5: I don't want to draw too much out about that, but all of us have served in callings where it is provide stressful, because you want to serve appropriately, et cetera. So I like that aspect. The other part I liked about it when you're telling it is you were saying that your father was telling this story to your family. And so when you said it, it's gone through our family links, is there is an impact there.
8: You're right. It's intergenerational. And I'm hoping to teach my kids the same idea, that we need to have a place, or we call it a gathering place, to renew ourselves and to reinforce our relationships with one another.
5: This is really great. And let me give another segue here. Is I remember talking to a young woman once, came in and talked to me, and she says, she wasn't married. She was a college-age student. And she said, I've discovered what I need to be happy in my life. I need to have a very large house. I need a Steinway piano, and I need a boat. And I said, well, okay. And this is a very sharp young woman. And I was a little surprised by this. And I said, tell me a little bit more why you need to have these things. She goes, because that's what happiness really is derived from. And I thought, oh my goodness, really? A boat? And it wasn't a piano. It had to be a Steinway and a very large house. Well, we started talking more a little bit about this. And it dawned on me as she was telling me about why the house, why the piano, and why the boat, is these were elements that were connected with her family relationships. So she was remembering fun experiences when they were boating. And she was remembering experiences with her mother that were meaningful, sitting playing the piano together. And she had some experiences in her home. And so she was associating these with objects. Now, the reason I bring this out is And as we were talking together is, do you realize that it's not the boat that was the most important part? It was what was happening. And it just happened to be around the boat or happened to be at the piano. And it wasn't the brand of piano that was critical. So when we're talking about these things, and the reason I bring this up is, I love what's being said here, is it's the experience that's happening.
8: And also the time.
5: The time that
8: your family takes, my father was a very busy man. And just the fact that he took time for me to do these simple things, go on a walk or go on a Honda ride or do these, you know, go to fishing, it's the time is critical too.
5: This is so important. Michelle?
9: My father always taught us growing up, and it's something that we've tried to continue. He always said, buy experiences, not things. And so in our thinking of, you know, we didn't have living room furniture for 18 years. Truly, we didn't. And we
7: did.
9: We've talked about that. We've had a lot of fun. And we've had memories, and we've taken some vacations that we could have used that money and put it towards a couch, but we don't take that with us. But we have memories that I think have bonded us. And one thing that has really impacted Boyd and I, we went to a funeral a number of years ago of a fine young man in our ward who passed away, and Elder Holland was the speaker at the funeral. And we have used some of his advice to us in our family. He said, the things we take with us when we leave, our character, our covenants, and our family relationships. And so that's what I want to spend my time on, my character, my covenants, and my relationships. And I think as we're talking, those wholesome family or wholesome recreational activities really strengthen our family relationships and those experiences. And we laugh sometimes, our son, when he was about 14, once, I can't remember what this Christmas or birthday was coming up, and he said, I want a thing, not an experience.
7: That's
9: I think we'd have enough of the experiences.
5: So. That's great, Bo.
6: I want to share two experiences related to time we spend with each other. One is when our children were very young, I noticed that one of our children was just misbehaving a lot, was upset, was crying, was being a little bit resistant and rebellious, as much as a 3 or 4 year old can do. And I remember Michelle and I asking each other, what's going on here? And as I thought about it, one evening I was out in the garage and the feeling came to me, the problem is not that child. The problem is you, Boyd. What this child really needs is time with you. They need the security and feeling of love that they have you. They have your time. What you need to do is start just initiating uninterrupted, total dedicated time with this child. So we started going on little outings, going out for ice cream at the grocery store, going to the park, playing games together, whatever it was. And it absolutely amazed me within just a day or two. The behavior turned totally around.
10: That's amazing.
6: The second experience I want to share is also early in our marriage. I remember Michelle and I talking about what we wanted our Sabbath day to be like. Sabbath day set aside as a day of renewal, of rest, of worship. And what should that mean for our family? And one of the great things about the Sabbath is that it's a day set aside from work. So it's one of your best opportunities really to have great quality interactive time. And we also discovered that we had competitors for our children's engagement. We'd have neighborhood kids that would come around and say, can Bobby play? Can Lauren go play? And it was part of what these kids did. They had fun. It was wholesome, I suppose. But we thought, what do we want to do that draws our family together and time? So we start talking about how could the Sabbath be a joy for our family instead of a dread where our children just learn what you can't do all
10: right.
6: day.
10: Good.
6: What's the great things that we can have our children look forward to that day for? We decided that one of the ways that we would do that is that we would play games together. Now, that may not be something that all families love. Every family should choose what makes the Sabbath day a delight and a holy day for them. But for us, rather than watching a lot of television or go out and do things, for us was a tradition of playing board games and all sorts of different games together. Well, interestingly, that's what we did. And that's what the kids looked forward to. It's what made the Sabbath a great day, in addition to the great traditions of going to church and having a great meal together and praying together. It was a family day in the quiet and joy of our home with beautiful sacred music playing, but with lots of fun and laughter around a board game. And to this day, over 20 years later, we do that almost every Sunday.
5: I like this, and I like meaningful experiences. They tend to almost perpetuate themselves if you get the ball rolling and people buy into those experiences. So this is nice. And I also liked the way that you said this is, well, board games might not be for everyone, but the principle behind it is for everyone, is finding ways to connect and have those renewing experiences. We had our grandchildren over for a family gathering, and I was wrestling a little bit with one of them on the couch, and he's only three, and he kind of pushed me off the couch, and he started laughing. He goes, "Ha ha, Dad, Pa, you fell in the snake pit." And all of a sudden, I was just overwhelmed with emotions, because when our children were very young, we used to be on the bed and we would do karate matches and we would wrestle with all of our children, regardless of gender, regardless of age. And the object was to push someone off into the snake pit. Now, the reason I bring that up is that was a lot of fun and our kids loved it. But it is now, I have a grandchild who is obviously wrestling on the bed with his father, my son, and the snake pit lives on. So whatever the connector is. So now let me pick your brains and your hearts on this one, then, is let's throw out some ideas or things where families can have fun together. Just, it could be anything that you find or found that works, or things that you might suggest to others. Say, here's something we learned. When we had young children, we did this. For example, I remember my wife used to write the names of our children on the front tire of our car. And when we'd go somewhere, then wherever we parked, whoever's name was down closest to the ground, they got to be able to choose whatever we were going to do, the activity or a treat or something like that. And I look back on that and I thought, you know, that was so simple, but it was so fun, especially for our younger children. And so getting in the car was not always a drudgery, but it was fun. So anything that comes to mind that you might say, here's a suggestion that we have found in family life, either for couples, young children, whatever in family life. Let's just throw some of these out here. What do you think?
8: Oh, wow. There's a lot of things.
5: See, I know you guys are fun families. That's why I'm having you here. And so you can just like whip these out.
8: I know. In our family, we love sports. And so a lot of our kids play sports. And we've found that it's a great thing to gather all together and go support a child that's in a sporting event, like a soccer game. You know, I mean, sometimes the older ones are, oh, do I have to go to another soccer game? But we make it fun. We all go together. We cheer. They have like a little cheering section for them. And then we'll go get an ice cream cone after.
5: Oh,
8: and it's, you know, an hour long, but it's a really great bonding experience.
5: And I like how it's not just, for example, one child's event. It's the family's event.
8: Yes, yes.
5: And we do much the same thing as far as that would be. And we found that that's very important. Now, we are in the stage, our season is our youngest is a senior in high school, and he is constantly asking his siblings, well, where are you? I have a ball game. Well, what's going on here? I've gone to all of your ball games. And bless their heart, these are married children, and they'll come back and go because it's what we do.
8: It's what you do.
5: Here's another thing to build on that one is sometimes they'll even make signs. And I think it's hilarious. Yep. So they'll stand over there on a sign of a little league ball game or whatever the sport might be. And I just think that's fun for both participant and for those that are watching.
8: And it's great for the participant where they look in the stands and they see, wow, everybody's cheering for me. You know, my little five-year-old has a dance recital coming up. And I told everybody, you get this on your calendar. She's 5 years old, but she's so excited to see her siblings there and to support one another.
5: That's great. Other ideas?
9: I think food is a big draw. And, you know, whether it's meals or special foods that you make on holidays or traditions, or like you said, going out to ice cream after. But I think that, well, works in our family. You know, brings our family together and sometimes makes something a little more special.
5: That's nice. And I know that you've done this is with your children and their friends. You would invite all of the friends over on Fridays for Friday treats.
9: Yeah. Yeah. And it's that, honestly, started out as kind of just a fluke, but it ended up being a tradition that was probably one of the best things that I've done. I used to make treats for my kids for an after-school snack on Fridays, right. And they'd come home and they'd be brownies or a cake or cookies. And one day it was raining and I picked up my son and his friends and I just brought them all home. I said, I've got a cake at home. Do you guys want some? And they loved it. And they ended up coming every Friday.
5: Right.
9: And they dubbed it Treat Friday. And then pretty soon my girls are like, well, if he's bringing his friends, can we bring our friends? I'm like, why not? And pretty soon, Friday afternoons, I just set aside and I'd have anywhere from 5 to 40 kids at my home hanging out and eating cookies. And
5: what better place to have them than in your home?
9: I loved it. That's and it great. Required a little work, but it was wonderful.
5: Great experience.
9: It was fun.
5: Both?
6: You know, speaking of friends, one of the things we learned is we all know how important our children's friends are to them. So we discovered that one of our best ways to connect with our children was to have fun with them and their friends.
5: That's good.
6: Create experiences, go out, do whatever. And in the process, their friends learn that we're fun, that we're normal. And
9: we're not too weird.
6: Our children learn because of how their friends talk about us, that we're not that bad. So it was really an important way for us to stay close to our kids by getting close to them and their friends together.
5: That's really great. Other thoughts or ideas? I'm just flooded with ideas of ways people are, things that I've observed. I'm a gleaner. I've always been. I watch people and I'm like, oh, I like that idea. How do I either adopt that or adjust that, you know? And I sometimes tease and I say, one of the best things you'll ever do as a family is make an investment in blinds. So that way you can lower the blinds in your house or your apartment or wherever you're at. And then you can just be yourselves and be crazy and have fun. Is in our family, we dance for pancakes on Saturday mornings, or we listen to fun music that are traditional things. And it's fun to watch how they do it. Birthday songs. We have our own little special birthday song and the whole family will do this kind of like dancing experience. And it's rather embarrassing. I'm putting myself out there without my family's permission telling these things, but that's where we close the blinds. But there's so many different things, other ideas that come to mind.
8: I think also when you're talking about fun, maybe fun to a 5 and 6 year old is a lot different than fun to a teenager.
5: This is really a good point.
8: Sometimes you need to cater what you do. And, you know, growing up, my dad and mom were great with this. They used to always say, you know, we'll have a one-on-one date with you where you can choose what you want to do. And that would be a great time for you to just go out with one or the other parent, even if it was just to go to 7-Eleven and get a Slurpee. You know, you had that time with your parent. And it's different than, you know, a lot of teenagers don't want to do the things that little kids want to do. And so you have to remember that fun is different things to different people.
5: That's good. And I also like this is, we found this in our family and watching other families is sometimes it's helpful to say, we're doing this for our 5-year-old.
8: Yes.
5: But everyone's coming along because this is about the 5-year-old and it teaches older children to be a little more compassionate and a little bit participant and understand the needs. And then, because there's going to be a time where that 5-year-old is going to be doing a teen activity.
8: Exactly.
5: And vice versa. So I like this concept.
8: Most of the time. And my parents used to always say, okay, on Saturday, everybody's got to do their jobs. We're going to have a family work party. And we would say, oh, we'd grown. But then my parents would crank up the music and we all did our jobs and it was actually a fun party. We'd have food and treats while we all did our chores, which was always another
5: thing. You know, it's funny you bring that up, is one of the traditions in our family is whenever we work in the yard, we always wear these headbands. And I picked them up once when I was on an assignment in Japan. And so our kids were very young and we brought them back and we said, we're going to be yard ninjas. And so it was just finding a way to create something
8: fun.
5: That was different and make work, because we had a lot that we needed to do, but that's just life. But to find a way to be able to do that. And so our family, we did yard ninjas. And to this day, we have people still wearing their little headbands whenever we work together in the yard or do jobs together. So spoonful
8: right.
5: of sugar, headbands, whatever it is to be able to take the mundane and make it a little bit more enjoyable. Michelle, you brought up in our previous episode that this fun is kind of the lubricant of life, and it does make things easier and go down well. Other thoughts or ideas that come to mind?
9: You know, I think one of the things that I think is really great is to celebrate milestones and to make memories out of ordinary. You know, whether it's a first young women meeting.
5: And so that's good.
9: You know, with a 12-year-old, let's make it something special. Maybe we're going to go to dinner before
5: or make a special food
9: something to make it stand out. And You know, or just ordinary. Just
8: in our family, we do birthdays. Is really a big deal because everybody knows you're going out to your birthday dinner and you're going to have a chance to get compliments. We do compliments. Go around. Why does everybody love this person? And it's really just a simple thing to do, but the person kind of looks forward to it all day. And they say, you know, they get to choose their favorite restaurant and they get to choose where to sit. And they kind of, it's like holding them up.
5: That's good. I like this a lot. As a matter of fact, in our family, we have a little saying. This kind of came out of when people are dealing with personal tragedies, like in seventh grade, where everything's a personal tragedy. But if you don't want something to be a big deal, don't make it a big deal. But then we have the reverse of that when we say this all the time. But if you want it to be a big deal, make it a big deal. And so I like these ideas is what's happening. You're saying this, we want this to be special. So we're going to make it special in whatever means that is. And I remember in some cases celebrating birthdays when we were first married, we didn't have any money at all. We were so poor. It's amazing. We actually survived. But little things like I remember making flowers out of construction paper and gluing them on coat hangers. That's the best that we had, and that's all we could afford. But yet, looking back on it, as I was going through and we were cleaning out some things in our basement, and I came across a box, and there was a bouquet of hanger flowers. And I thought, of all the things to be able to be saved, is my wife saved that one, you know, kind of a thing. Is once again, it's not necessarily that it was a huge deal, but it was in our minds, it was making it different or special.
6: Now, I was also thinking about a principle that I've learned about having fun and renewing experiences with children, especially, and that is to give them the opportunity to decide what they'd like to do with you. There's been a little theme of that as we've talked together. To give a child to say, I would love to spend a couple hours with you. Let's go on a date or let's spend some time on Saturday. And you get to decide sounds fun to you. Then it comes from them and that they're planning, they're excited. And one of the things I actually learned from Catherine's father is a principle that what is important to another person must be as important to you as that person is to you.
5: Well, that's nice.
6: And that to me is a key for not fun defined by what you like to do as the spouse or the parent, but to have joy in doing something that would bring a lot of joy to whoever you want to spend time with.
5: This is really good. And my mind is just swirling as well as my feelings of all these good things that you're mentioning. And I thought that it might be worthwhile to mention, because you've all had experience with this. Sometimes as parents, we have the opportunity, and this might be a little strong, but I think it's our responsibility to expose our children to new experiences. Sometimes they're like, oh, this isn't going to be any fun. I'm sure we've all had that. This is going to be the dumbest thing we've ever done. And then all of a sudden turns out to be, they just have an ecstatic experience. And I think sometimes parents need to be brave enough and couples need to be brave enough to try new things because it's a renewal. And my experience has been sometimes we try things and it doesn't work out very well.
9: Then you can laugh about it for years.
8: Yes.
5: Oh, isn't that
8: yes.
9: Those are some of our favorite memories are the fails.
8: The
9: things that were just
8: remember when we did
9: awful.
8: That?
9: Remember when we just like froze and it was just everything went wrong. But then that's what you remember and you laugh about it for a long time.
8: You do.
5: That is so great.
8: And doing these things reinforces the self-worth of every child that does it with you. It makes them feel like I am part of the family.
5: This is so good.
6: You know, it's a wonderful thing to create a spirit in a family where it's normal for people to make fun of themselves. Not fun of each other. But of themselves, where it's okay to have done something dumb, to have tried something and it flopped, to have said something, made a mistake, and to let your kids make fun of you a little bit and laugh with them. There is just something so good about that.
5: So renewing, actually. This is so good. And I like this is where we learn to have fun with each other. And it's some people are surprised when they learn more about, for example, general authorities and that they actually have a fun side to them and thinking, no, that can't be true. For example, one of my favorite things has been people who have been, when Sister Bonnie Oskarson was called to be the Young Women's General President. It was amazing how many hits went on her Pinterest site. And people were saying, she is so fun. She is so fun because all the things that she had tagged. And I thought, why would that be so surprising? You have these individuals who are, as the proclamation talks about, who are finding happiness in their lives, regardless. This isn't about a calling and it's not about a profession. It's about our relationships in marriage and family and having fun as being a core part of living our lives. What a blessing that is.
8: I agree. The Prophet Joseph Smith was really fun. He used to wrestle with the children and play the stick game and do all sorts of amazing things. And he used to always say how important it is to be lighthearted, not light-minded, but lighthearted.
5: That's right. Nicely said. Well, sadly, we are out of time once again, but I would like you to give maybe one last comment. The thing that you're thinking that's impressed you the most or from your own experience in relationships and fun in relationships, and say, well, here's my parting shot. And here's what I think is important. I hope people would understand this. And so let's just share what you might share because we're almost done here.
8: I would just say that, like we were talking about before, I think having fun is the spice of life. It's just such a great thing to get together with your family members and laugh and create memories and have traditions. And these are the things that hold you together and that will bind you together. And I just think it's in my own family, one of our favorite things to do is to rehash old things that have happened and old movies that we've seen. And I just think that this develops just great relationships and helps you to just have more self-worth and feel a part of it all. So that would be my parting
5: statement. I love it. That's great. Michelle?
9: I'd just like to share how much joy and happiness that I find in my roles as a wife and as a mother. And there really is so much joy in that for me. Not every moment. Not every moment, but that's where I find my greatest joy and happiness. And it requires work and planning. And would I do things differently? Of course, in some aspects, but I have no regrets because I feel like I've tried to enjoy and have fun at every stage of our family's life.
5: You know, this is a really important part. And I want to underscore that is every stage. I like that. Some people are waiting for when they become toddlers and then we'll start to have fun. Or if we could just get rid of the teenage years, but learning to have fun in teenage and toddlers, infant, whatever the stage.
9: And I have had my sad moments because now my children are gone and we're empty nesters and it's this new stage and no grandchildren yet. And so, but I've determined to find joy in this stage and to not look back, but to look forward with faith, as our prophet says,
5: right,
9: and to find joy in life and in our day-to-day experiences.
5: That's
8: well,
5: so great.
8: Men are that they might have joy, right? That's what Heavenly Father wants.
5: That's the plan. That is the plan. Boyd?
6: Just two quick thoughts. One is there are countless specific ideas and activities that you can do to have fun. And we might at times fail for an idea. But what I've learned is when you put and apply your heart to create an experience with someone else that you'll have fun and joy with. And when you give your time, your creative best time to the planning and to the carving out of that time just to be totally dedicated to that person, the real results happen because you are bonded, you are close, you are renewed in something that is totally unique to a family relationship. The second is maybe a parting thought that one of the first things you said in the beginning was not only what are the principles and doctrines and things that we've been taught about this principle, but have there been any warnings? Well, you could come up with a lot of warnings, but one is that you could get carried away with the idea of fun.
5: Right.
6: Where it's fun that you worship individually and as a family and not fulfill the ultimate purpose. And so realizing that our covenants are first, that our relationship with the Lord is first, and that in that we will find joy and be directed how to renew these family relationships and have fun. And on the other hand, we won't put ourselves at risk at becoming so focused on fun and family that we may actually let ourselves down in the other important areas of our covenants and our responsibilities, our opportunities to get outside of ourselves and our families to serve others in need. So that is the balance. Everything taken to its extreme will become a vice.
5: That's a good point. And we see that even in scriptures where some people say, oh, we learn in the scriptures you're not supposed to laugh. Oh, actually, that's not true. It's when it was taken to the extreme where it becomes rude and vulgar as far as that goes. So I like this point. This is really good. Well, thank you so much for your comments. These have been so good. And I just think of everything that has been said and the way that you have said that is, thank goodness for the gospel of Jesus Christ, where it takes individuals, regardless of their circumstances, whether they have or they don't have, whether they're in a time of need or desperation or where things seem to be going pretty well, and it frames it appropriately so that we can have, well, Michelle, you use this word and it's scriptural, joy, which is a different element than sometimes the way the world calls fun. And I think that's important. One other thing I just wanted to underscore that you have said so nicely is I remember a letter that came from the First Presidency quite a few years ago, but it was about families, and there was a plea in it for parents, and it said that they asked, it says, will you devote your best efforts? Your best efforts to this experience, to your families and to your marriage. And I think that maybe that's what we need is saying, I'm going to devote my effort and my best efforts to this. And I know that our Father in heaven will always help us when we devote our efforts. If we're seeking this, if you would like your marriage to be better and more fun, if you'll devote your energy and effort and combine that with our Father in heaven, He will support you, He will sustain you, and He will enlarge you. And the same goes with our families, regardless of what season we're in. And I think that that is true in every aspect. Thank goodness for a loving Father in heaven. I hope this is appropriate to say, who is so powerful, so meaningful, and in so many ways provides so much joy and fun. And I think that's important. So thank you so much for your comments and your help.
6: Thank you.
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11: 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And John Witzoe, one of the church's great educators, is writing articles for the Improvement Era, helping young saints reconcile science and religion. 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This event is celebrated next in Chapter 8, The Rock of Revelation. 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
12: Joining us today is Keith Erickson, Director of Outreach in the Church History Library, which is in Salt Lake City, over in the United States. 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
14: I'm glad to be here. Thank you.
12: Now, Keith, you have a fascinating job, which has recently changed, and I think some of our listeners might be interested to know a little bit more about the Church History Library. Would you mind taking a minute to tell us about the library and some of the things that go on there?
14: Sure. I had the privilege for 7 years to serve as the director of the library, and the library is a building, a physical place. But it also is kind of the front door to a tremendous worldwide collection of records about the church's history. We actually store the records in more than 24 locations around the world, and we manage them as part of a single collection. And so the library has an online catalog that you can search, and it's searching all of the different places around the world. So that's a really exciting work. It involves gathering records. We have people who look for historical records, and they're searching around in attics and old places, but also modern and contemporary experiences. So we harvest materials off of Twitter that talk about the church, things that are new, like digital publications. You know, many church materials are digital only, and so there's a digital component to that record keeping. But basically, the task is to gather the records of the church's history from the very beginning until the present.
13: That's amazing. And I love that you mention you're gathering things now, because at some point, the present will become historic.
14: That's right. And we are living through now tremendous things, and people will look back and want to know about how we did it, how we maintained our faith in the times that we live.
12: Now, I think that's a good point to think a little bit about this chapter, because if we're thinking

0: who has actually at this point got a healthy relationship between science and religion. So, Keith, how do you think John's struggle with being intellectually and spiritually minded might be of interest to readers of this chapter?
1: That's a great question. And I love the way you ask it because one of the tendencies that people have today, they find something on the internet or somebody shares them a piece of information. And there are two kind of temptations. One is to think that nobody knows this. Just me and a few of my friends that are deeply connected on the web know this secret that no one else knows. And that's not true. We know all kinds of things. And just because you didn't know it doesn't mean that lots of other people don't know it. And that's what learning is about. But the second temptation, when we encounter something that's challenging to our faith or our experience, is to think that we're kind of alone in the universe in dealing with this. And that's just not true. As long as there have been followers of Jesus Christ and people who have tried to accept covenants with God and live with them, there have been challenges to that experience. And we see that throughout Latter-day Saint history. We see that throughout broader Christian history, that as different paradigms for science, for our understanding of the world come forward, people then have to go back and rethink, well, oh, what did I assume about the world that maybe doesn't fit now? And how do I keep these things together? And I think John Widtsoe's story is such a great story because we get to kind of walk through that with him and see him thinking about things, then see him keeping them together and not just being afraid, oh, I found something, what do I do? But then as he reconciles things and makes sense, he shares his testimony and teaches others and writes and publishes and shares. And so as we make sense of our own struggles, I think it's appropriate to share with others and say, yeah, that's okay that you're struggling. I did too. And here's what's helped me, and here's where I am, and here's some thoughts. Modeling that kind of thinking, I think, is a great thing for disciples to do with each other.
2: Well, Keith, I think that's so helpful. It's neat to see someone who is going through this, having these two different worlds kind of pull at them, and he was able to reconcile them. And I think that's really inspiring and faith promoting. And it's interesting to me that President Joseph F. Smith congratulated John for his efforts in providing scientific information and other viewpoints for young Latter-day Saints. And I was really fascinated by this series of articles that John wrote called Joseph Smith as Scientist for the Improvement Era, and that those were really accessible again for the youth because they're kind of anticipating questions that the youth might have, and that's been true forever. But Keith, my question is, are these articles available for us to read if other listeners are interested?
1: They are. John prepared them. They released them over time in the magazine. And then kind of at the end of the series, they pulled them all together into a book. And it's the same title. The book itself is out of print, but old copies of it are around and they can be found in libraries. It's a nice read about science. It's also an interesting read about the time period and the ways that people thought about science in the early 20th century are different than the ways we think about science today. Different kinds of questions, different base of evidence. They don't have anything that we have today in terms of DNA and cognitive science, but I think the model is a helpful model.
0: So, Keith, how did these efforts, some 120 years ago, shape the way the church has subsequently shared information with its members about controversial or sensitive topics?
1: Yeah, that's a great question. And I think that one of the threads that we see common over time is that the church has always been a publishing institution. We begin with the publication of the Book of Mormon. And so publishing, communicating is kind of what we do. And when the apostles were preaching in England, one of the things they did was pull together materials that weren't available in a pamphlet that later became part of our scripture as the Pearl of Great Price. But I think you can definitely see a thread that runs back to the beginning saying we need to publish information. And sometimes there were debates about what to publish. And even as they were publishing the Doctrine and Covenants, there were some people who thought, oh, we shouldn't publish it. These are revelations. They're from heaven. How do you publish that? Does that kind of cheapen them? So there's always kind of a conversation, but I think running through that, there's a sense that publishing things is helpful. And so moving forward from the time of John Widtsoe, we can see things like when the church came into possession of the fragments of

0: the Book of Abraham in the late 1960s. Those were published in the magazine in the Improvement era. As different accounts of the first vision were encountered, those were published and analyzed in church magazines in the 1970s. We see modern efforts to share the Gospel Topics essays, or there's lots of information in the Gospel Library app. And sometimes they're about tough topics like history or science, but sometimes they're about tough personal topics like abuse or abortion. So there's been a general thread of publishing and sharing information as a way to help people.
1: I really have come to appreciate the work that goes into providing context in a way that's helpful for people to understand, and in a way that can answer their questions, build on their faith, and just help them through those times that they have. As a historian, Keith, have you come across information that you've had to work to reconcile with your beliefs? And if so, how did you do that? And how would you suggest others do that?
0: Yeah, you know, I think you named something important in your question about seeing things in context. And one of the biggest challenges in history, just generally, separate of, independent of it being a tough question or something, is that the contexts are so different and the past was so different. It's always an error to pick up something old and just assume they were just like me. They thought the same as me. I can read this. The words mean the exact same thing to them that they mean to me. It always requires an effort to understand their worldview, their experience, the way they would have heard things and thought about things. And then there's always a work of translation of a different context to ours. Now, one thing that makes it more complicated is the past isn't static. And I think where we are in the story of saints is a good illustration. The church is growing and changing, but society in the late 19th and early 20th century is undergoing profound changes at all levels, political changes, economic changes, social changes, cultural changes. And so we get all of these changes going on at once. And so we look back at one experience with John Witzel or something, say, well, what's he being influenced by? Well, lots of things. And it's often also a mistake to just say, John Witzel is being influenced by this. And to definitively say that's the thing that was motivating John, but he would have been plugged into all kinds of things in his experience. So I think looping back around to where you were driving is that, I encounter things as a historian, and I try to be aware of the past contexts. I also try to be aware of current contexts and current changes. And it's helped me to think about, there's a scripture in the Doctrine and Covenants that defines truth as the knowledge of things as they really were, as they really are, and as they really will be. And that passage makes me, first of all, really humble, because as a historian, we don't know all of the things that really were. The people are dead. The past is gone. We have little pieces, snippets here in a journal or a letter, and we have to piece it together. But we know that we don't know everything. The same for the present. Nobody can claim to know everything that's going on, because there are 7 billion people in the planet that are doing different things. And how do all of those different things influence us? And by the same token, none of us know what really will be. And so that really big definition of truth for me has been an anchor when I find one thing from the past or the present that doesn't make sense or it doesn't seem to fit. Sometimes I think, and I've had this in my own experience, I might fixate so much on that one thing, and what I need to do is put it back into that bigger panorama of, well, there's a whole lot of other things going on, things that I don't know, things that nobody knows. But one of the things, another passage in the Doctrine and Covenants that brings me excitement, is that the Lord has promised that he will reveal all things to us. And we have passages about line upon line, and that we believe that God will yet reveal many great important things. So seeing the things that I learn in a bigger picture has been helpful to just remember, that's weird. And yeah, that doesn't make sense. Or wow, that makes me uncomfortable. But also to figure out where I fit and where it fits and where we all fit in this big picture of truth and the human experience.
1: Thank you, Keith. That's really helpful.
2: And Keith, you're in a fairly unique position. Like John Witzel, you have recently published materials to help church members. You published a book recently on dispelling myths, as it were, and trying to separate fact and fiction. And that's similar to what John was trying to do. He was trying to provide the information and to provide some context to important questions that people had at the time. I guess a question for you is how have the questions changed since John Widstow? You know, are we seeing much of the same kind of questions or new questions or a bit of both?
0: Yeah, I think that is a really great way to think about it. And I don't know that I've thought a lot about it, actually. I've spent a lot of time in the present dealing with the questions in front of us. But yeah, to historicize it, and there's a bigger tradition here too. Joseph Fielding Smith spent a lot of time answering people's questions and helping them see things, published a bunch of material there. Church magazines for a long time ran a Ask a Question series. And so there are some perennial things that come up, and probably the biggest one would be about prophets. I mean, one of the unique features of the Church of Jesus Christ of Latter-day Saints is that we declare the heavens are open and that God calls prophets. Well, those prophets keep interacting in the modern world. And so that intersection between divine guidance and instruction and then a human operating in the constraints of the real world and around them, I think that generates lots of points for people to ask about. And sometimes it might be about Book of Mormon translation, or other times it might be about plural marriage. Other times it might be about science and the nature of God and the creation. But I see all of those as sharing kind of a common intersection of the heavens have been opened, light is coming down, but as it touches the landscape, then we have to figure out how all of these things work. And there's still places with shadows. Even as the light expands, there's still shadows. And so we're trying to figure out how that all fits.
2: I think one of the really nice parts of this particular scene is that it was okay to have questions. Here we have John Widstow, who's just trying to provide information, and far from President Smith shutting him down for giving information, it's congratulated. Is that your experience? Do you see church leaders today having that same approach?
0: I am so glad you said that, because there is something funky going on in our modern culture, which bundles up a whole bunch of assumptions. And no one ever spells it all out in words, but people kind of think it. And it goes like this. If you have a question, you must doubt. And if you have doubt, you must not have faith. And if you don't have faith, you probably don't have a testimony. If you don't have a testimony, why are you here? And we don't ever say all of that, but there's just like this kind of cultural thing, like, how dare you ask a question? And I think that is something that we have our own particular version of it in the 21st century that we need to shed, because I don't know anything that Jesus taught more than some version of ask, seek, knock, come unto me, come follow me, learn of me. Every time we find him in the scriptures, he's inviting them to seek him and to learn more about him. And we see that in the story here with John Widstow and Joseph F. Smith. I can say in a small way, working with church leaders at headquarters today, that I see the same thing there. Just take the three men in the first presidency. They each have achieved the highest educational attainment in their respective fields. So I see, and those are just three. We could talk about the Quorum of the Twelve. We could talk about other leaders, local leaders. What I see is a tremendous openness to learning, to engaging with things, to thinking about things, to taking the best that we know from any way that we learn, from science, from history, from the humanities. We need to draw those things together. And then we add to that revelation. And that becomes really exciting. And so I love the part in the story where Joseph F. Smith congratulates him, because that's the same reaction I see today, is an embrace, learning new things.
1: Definitely. Thank you. Well, speaking of difficult or controversial topics, another major part of this chapter is that we see plural marriage and the Reed-Smoot hearings are just two of these issues that are just gripping the church at this time in the early 1900s. And we would love to just take a moment to talk about Francis Lyman and his efforts to ensure that no more plural marriages are taking place. Why is this such an important and critical thing for the church at this time?
0: Well, it becomes increasingly critical for the church because the church had made commitments to stop the practice of plural marriage. And the federal government became increasingly more vigilant to say, are you actually doing the thing that you said, which was to stop the practice? And so we've kind of seen in the story that the original response to the pressure from the federal government, and this in some ways goes back to volume two of Saints, so our listeners will have to make sure to read all of them. But early on, there was a sense, and this is like late 1880s, 1890, there is a sense that this pressure from the federal government is specific to one government in the United States. So one of the reactions is, well, let's continue to practice the faith in other jurisdictions in Mexico and Canada. So that continues to occur in Mexico and in Canada, while in the United States, they are seeking not to enter new marriages. Now, this is a really big shift. We talked a little bit earlier about culture and cultural shifts and big changes. There's a lot on the line here. When we think back in historical terms, sometimes we're tempted to just make a little timeline and say, oh, they used to practice it, then they stopped. But one of the things to remember is there were now hundreds of people who are in family relationships that are structured around plural marriage. And so one of the questions is, what do you do? Do you just abandon people, women, children? Do you abandon relationships? Who's responsible? You know, are there financial ties and obligations? And so different people have different experiences. And Volume 2 of Saints showed some of those. Some people, when the call to end it came, they just quit. They stopped their relationship. They walked away. There are women and children who are left detached and wondering what to do. Then there are other people who say, no, I've made covenants. I've made commitments. We're going to stick with this. And so we start here in this chapter to see that playing out at kind of an institutional level. And so we have some members of the Quorum of the Twelve, two in particular, who are continuing to create new marriages and to endorse the practice. We have other members of the Twelve who have kind of lined up on the side to say, you know, no, we need to stop. And poor Francis Lyman, as president of the Quorum, is the one who's got to make all of this work out. And the Doctrine and Covenants teaches that the Quorum is supposed to act in unanimity. And that's how they know that they're working with the will of the Lord and the mind of the Lord. But so there's this juncture here. And that's what Elder Lyman has to resolve as president. And it's a tough thing to do because it's not just an old issue on a timeline. It's real people and their families and who they care about. And so it's tough.
2: Well, that's a great point, Keith. Thank you. Let's go ahead and listen to an extract from this story.
3: President Smith knew he needed to demonstrate that the church was firmly committed to ending plural marriage. To satisfy the Senate committee, he would have to formally distance John W. and Matthias from church leadership, either by disciplining them or by asking them to resign. He relished neither option. Church leaders were split on how to handle the crisis. In October 1905, however, advisors to Reed Smoot warned them that time was running out for the church to act. While testifying before the Senate committee earlier that year, Reed had promised that church authorities would investigate the charges made against John W. and Matthias. 6 months later, no investigation had taken place, and now some senators were questioning Reed's honesty. To postpone an investigation any longer would signal to the world that church leaders were acting in bad faith when they claimed to be actively opposing polygamy.
2: So either of the options in front of President Smith and President Lyman are fairly difficult ones to make. What were some of the consequences facing the church if no action was taken?
0: Well, the consequences in the short term are that there is a senator from Utah who's also a member of the 12 who may or may not be seated. And that's kind of the immediate question. Does he get to represent the state in the U.S. Senate? But I think there are bigger questions that are in the air that they are concerned about. And these are people who lived through the 1880s. Joseph F. Smith was in the first presidency during the 1880s when the federal government disenfranchised Latter-day Saints, when the federal government confiscated church property, including the Salt Lake Temple, when the federal government arrested Latter-day Saints. So I think in their mind and in their memories. And so the immediate question is kind of a procedural question in the United States Senate. And does this senator who was elected get to be seated? But I think the bigger questions that are sometimes stated, but sometimes not, are things about the federal government's view of the church. And should the church continue as an organization in the country, recognized as an organization? When the federal government disincorporated the church in the 1880s, the church ceased to exist in a legal way. And because it didn't exist, it couldn't own property. And so then we couldn't operate humanitarian efforts and operate temples. And so I think these bigger questions about existence and recognition and being able to operate as an institution are being debated through a tiny question of, does the senator get seated in the Senate?
2: And you can imagine President Lyman with a lot of difficult things to consider here, potentially asking two of the apostles to resign or ejecting them from the quorum. I don't envy the man. It would have been quite a weight. But we do have good news in the chapter. It's not all difficulties and hard choices. We find out east that the church has a brand new memorial that's being constructed. Could you tell us a little bit about the Joseph Smith Birthplace Memorial and what it was aiming to do?
0: Yeah, this is a fun part of the story because it is a celebratory moment. 1905 marks 100 years since the birth of Joseph Smith in Vermont. And there had been a long tradition of remembering Joseph and honoring him. Some of the early experiences right after his martyrdom were kind of tragic experiences. And we get some really intense poetry, things about Joseph being murdered and missing him and wishing he were back. But over, as the 19th century passes, there become additional ways that people remember. They tell stories about Joseph as a preacher, things that he taught, times when they were motivated and inspired. One of the local traditions that sprouts up is that in testimony meetings, it becomes kind of the practice that the people who knew Joseph in person bore their testimony first, and everybody else waited. And so there became widespread throughout church experience, people sharing, I knew Joseph, here's what happened, and bearing this really personal testimony. But in 1894, on the 50th anniversary of Joseph's murder, they get together a group of people who knew Joseph, and there were less than two dozen still alive. And so we're at a moment in the early 20th century where that first generation is passing, and there are now new generations who have risen up both in Utah, being born in Utah, but also around the world as missionaries went around the world and converts accepted the gospel and came to Zion. They didn't know Joseph firsthand. And so at that gathering in 1894, Joseph F. Smith wasn't president of the church yet. He was a counselor in the first presidency. He was present. And he expressed kind of a concern that we're losing the living memory of Joseph, and what will we do for the rising generations? Well, one of the people who hears that message is a man named Junius Wells. In the church experience, he has a connection with the Young Men's Organization and their magazine. In terms of his business life, he's involved in all kinds of different ventures with mining and manufacturing and different kind of mercantile pursuits. And so the idea coalesces around Junius Wells to put a monument in Vermont. He visits in the 1890s. He comes back in 1905, and he's involved in identifying the specific place. He designs the monument and submits the proposal to the First Presidency, and they approve. And then he leads really a miraculous Herculean task to assemble that monument during the summer months in Vermont, before the winter snows set in. One of the things I really like about this monument inscription, you know, it's not a statue of Joseph Smith. Those were planned for Salt Lake City. They had been already announced at General Conference earlier. They'd be finished 4 or 5 years later, and they're still on Temple Square. But the monument in Vermont, it doesn't depict Joseph. Instead, the inscription says that this is a monument to the testimony of a million people who accept Joseph as a prophet. And so that was Junius Wells kind of adding up all of the people in the past nearly a century who had accepted Joseph's testimony and erecting that monument to Joseph, but kind of secondhand, one step removed. It's to the fact that millions of people have heard his testimony and are grateful that he is a prophet. And so that is, I think, one of the things that inspires me. And when I think about church history is, yes, it happened in the past, but what does it mean today? And what do I offer today? And in 1905, what that generation offered was a monument and the dedication experience.
1: So Keith, you've touched on this a little, but there is a lot of symbolism surrounding the monument. What are some of the thoughts that went into the design and construction of this particular monument?
0: Yeah, that's a fun question because we have to kind of piece it together from the monument itself. One of the things Junius Wells didn't leave was a description about why he included certain elements. But we can kind of piece some things together. The key feature of the monument is an obelisk, and that is basically a tower with a kind of pyramid top. This type of monument was common in the United States in the early 19th century. And we see a lot of monuments to the Revolutionary War built in this way. So there's a monument in Washington, D.C. to George Washington, which is a tall obelisk. We see this at Bunker Hill and at other places. And one of the things that the obelisk represented to that early 19th century American view of history was that no one was singled out. Part of the story in that part of American history was that they had created a democracy where everyone had a voice, not just certain people. And so rather than elevating a single person in a statue, they saw the obelisk as a representation of lots of people. And so I think that connects with the inscription that he shared of the testimonies of the many people that had to Joseph Smith. Now, there is one design decision that the first presidency made. In the proposal, there are two faces of the monument that are blank today, if you visit. In the proposal, they were to be filled with two medallions. One of them would depict the head, the bust of Joseph Smith, and the other one would depict the head or bust of Hiram Smith. And this is an interesting part of 19th century Latter-day Saint commemoration. Joseph and Hiram are murdered together. And so in the memory and in the commemoration, there's a strong sense of the prophet and the patriarch. That was the office that Hiram held. And so we do see a lot of art and a lot of written things that talk about the prophet and patriarch. There's a statue today at Nauvoo that depicts the two of them on horseback that is kind of part of this tradition of them being together. And so we see that Junius Wells brought that concept into the design, but the first presidency told him not to include that feature. And so in a little decision like that, where we can see a kind of a separation that just says, no, this monument will focus on Joseph as the prophet and seer of the restoration. And when Joseph F. Smith dedicates the monument, he goes through in the dedicatory prayer and he talks about the different stones. And there are multiple stones. The obelisk is the top stone, but he goes through the foundation and different stones in the base and all the way up. But in all of that, Joseph F. Smith paints a very big picture of the plan of salvation and the redemption of souls through the atonement of Jesus Christ and the role that Joseph has as a modern prophet in bringing that light and knowledge back to the earth. And so that gives us a little bit of a sense of how Joseph F. Smith and the First Presidency thought about the monument.
2: Let's listen to this extract from the chapter.
3: Under President Smith's direction, the church had begun purchasing several sites sacred to its history, including the Carthage Jail, where his father and uncle had been killed. Other church historic sites in the eastern states remained out of the church's hands, although their owners generally gave the saints permission to tour them.
2: So, Keith, what prompted the church's desire to acquire historical sites during this time?
0: I think there are a couple of factors. And the most immediate one is that the church got out of debt. We talked earlier about the church losing property in the 1880s as part of that. But the church went bankrupt and the church was in debt. And that ultimately cleared in 1907. But so in the early 20th century, as the burden of that debt gets clearer, there are other opportunities that the church begins to invest in. And there had been a long interest in historic sites. The church historian's office sent people to visit church history sites in the 1880s and document things. There were some independent efforts, like a photographer, George Edward Anderson, who traveled to historic sites and photographed them in the early 20th century. So there was this long interest. There was a financial ability. And then the third piece is just what happens in any kind of a transaction. You need a seller who's interested. And so at each site, it's different, but for different reasons, owners in Carthage are willing to sell, and the owners in Vermont are willing to sell. And it'll be a little bit later in New York that the sites in Palmyra are sold. So there's kind of just a larger moment where all of these interests come together.
2: Of course, some of the sites that were of importance to the church were actually owned by groups that had subsequently broken away from the church or had been inherited or passed down through different channels and different directions. Could you tell us about the relationship between the church and these other groups who were in possession of the historical sites?
0: Sure. In the moment that we're in volume three, in 1905, there is still rather intense competition between the groups. And there are hard feelings between the groups. And sometimes it manifests as competing missionary efforts. Different groups send missionaries to convert the others from their waywardness. Sometimes the competition takes legal form. There are lawsuits about properties that work their way through courts where people try to do things or stop someone from doing things. In the case of the monument at Joseph Smith's birthplace, there is a representative from a competing church group who shows up at the event and claims that they're the true inheritors of Joseph Smith and that Joseph F. Smith is not. And so there's a little bit of that kind of in the news coverage. And the journalists see, oh, they're disagreeing among themselves and they can't figure things out. Fast forwarding over 100 years, it is interesting to me that history has become one of the ways that the different groups who look back to Joseph Smith have identified shared interests. And so there are sites where today the different churches manage and work together in Independence, in Nauvoo. There have been times where other denominations have shared their historical documents with the Church History Library, and our conservators have preserved their records for them. There are times when we've worked together to digitize records. And so 100 years later, history is one of the places where we do get together regularly, and we have a lot of great partnerships in terms of sharing and interpreting and preserving histories.
2: Well, Keith, thank you so very much for taking the time to talk to us today and giving us all of these extra insights. Thank you.
0: It was my privilege. Thanks for the invitation.
2: Thank you for listening to this week's episode. We hope you enjoyed it. We hope you took away some new insights into this volume. And we would love to hear your thoughts, opinions, questions, and insights from this chapter of Saints. And you can email saintspodcast@churchofjesuschrist.org. It would be great to hear from you.

0: bringing inspiration and uplifting messages. This is the Latter-day Saints Talk Channel, brought to you by The Church of Jesus Christ of Latter-day Saints. From the Conference Center in Salt Lake City, this is Stories from Conference, brought to you by The Church of Jesus Christ of Latter-day Saints.
1: Parenting can be a difficult job and has no instruction manual that works in every case. Every child is different. But one of the best methods is to practice what you preach. In the October 1997 General Conference, President Thomas S. Monson related a long-remembered example of this principle given by a son at his father's funeral.
2: At the funeral service of a noble general authority, H. Verlin Anderson, a tribute was expressed by a son. It has application wherever we are and whatever we're doing. It is the example of personal experience. The son of Elder Anderson related that years early, he had a special school date on a Saturday night. He borrowed from the father the family car. As he obtained the car keys and headed for the door, his father said, "The car will need more gas before tomorrow. Be sure to fill the tank before coming home." Elder Anderson's son then related that the evening activity was so wonderful. Friends met, refreshments were served, all had a great time. And in his exuberance, he failed to follow his father's instruction and add fuel to the car's tank before returning home. Sunday morning dawned. Elder Anderson discovered the gas gauge showed empty. The son saw his father put the car keys on the table. In the Anderson family, the Sabbath day was a day for worship, a day for thanksgiving, and not for purchases. As the funeral message continued, Elder Anderson's son declared, "I saw my father put on his coat, bid us goodbye, and walk the long distance to the chapel that he might attend an early meeting. Duty called. Truth was not held slave to expedience." In concluding his funeral message, Elder Anderson's son said, "No son ever was taught so effectively by his father as I was on that occasion. My father not only knew the truth, but he also lived it. Live truth."
1: Setting high expectations for your children can help them reach their full potential. In the priesthood session of the April 1998 General Conference, Elder Neil A. Maxwell told about how his parents set high expectations and taught him how to work.
3: "Brethren, during my Aaronic priesthood years, I was concerned with a different fold. I was a swineherd. Way back then, by means of a 4-H club project involving purebred Duroc pigs, I became familiar with work. As proof that what follows is not merely swollen memory, may I, with Elder Nelson's help, display very briefly this blanket of nearly 100 ribbons. Won by my prize pigs at various fairs over several years. Up near Elder Nelson's hand is a pink ribbon, won 60 years ago. It was the very first ribbon I ever won. I think the judge had a tender eye, and the pig wasn't so good, but he knew I needed encouragement, and hence a fourth prize. The purple ribbons are for champions that came later on. Thank you, Elder Nelson. Brethren, I learned the hard way about the need to watch shifting pork prices at the local meat packing plant. Careful records of profits and losses were kept with the help of my bookkeeper father. As in all things, my parents, so supportive, even ended up doing some of the perspiring themselves, including a special mother, born 95 years ago today. She showed me how to work, and she loved me enough to correct me. In order to obtain low-cost pig feed, I regularly bought dozens and dozens of 3-day-old loaves of bread at a bakery for a mere penny a loaf. Additionally, if present at the right time at a local dairy, I could get about 70 gallons of skim milk free. Now I pay $2.50 a gallon, an amusing irony. By saving in these ways, I could buy the needed grain for the pigs with the little hard cash that I had. There were many times when a pregnant sow would give birth to her litter after midnight. The resultant weariness of attending to all that and more was real. Yet through it all, there was a sense of some accomplishment, including contributing to our family menus. Most young men my age did similar work. Back then, brethren, we were all poor together and we didn't know it. Work was a given. Today, for some, receiving is a given. However, there were real social downsides to raising pigs. Already shy, I remember vividly the principal of the junior high school coming into my class once and saying aloud in front of everybody, "Neil, your mother's called, your pigs are out." I felt like crawling under my desk, but instead ran home to help round up the pigs. My father was loving but exacting. He noted that while I worked hard, my work was often not carefully done. I was a stranger to excellence. One summer day, I determined to please Dad by putting in a number of needed fence posts, firmly implanted and fully aligned. I worked hard all that day, and then scanned the lane expectantly down which my father would walk home. When he arrived, I watched anxiously as he carefully inspected the fence posts, even checking them with a level bar before pronouncing them to be fully satisfactory. Then came his praise. My sweat of the brow had earned Dad's commendation, which in turn melted my heart. Please forgive this brief autobiographical note, which I have used to express my deep appreciation for learning to work at an early age. Even so, brethren, I did not always put my shoulder to the wheel with a heart full of song. But I did learn about shoulders and wheels, which helped later in life when the wheels grew larger. Some of today's otherwise good young men mistakenly think that putting their shoulders to the wheel is the same thing as putting their hands on a steering wheel.
4: Parents have more experience than their children and should use that wisdom to keep their children safe. But children sometimes have the tendency to resist warnings from parents. In the October 1998 General Conference, Elder Henry B. Eyring told of a personal experience with his mother that he remembered long afterwards.
5: Those of us who have been parents have felt the anxiety of sensing danger. Our children cannot yet see. Few prayers are so fervent as those of a parent asking to know how to touch a child to move away from danger. Most of us have felt the blessing of hearing and heeding the warning voice of a parent. I can still remember my mother speaking softly to me one Saturday afternoon when, as a little boy, I asked her for permission to do something I thought was perfectly reasonable and which she knew was dangerous. I still am amazed at the power she was granted, I believe, from the Lord, to turn me around with so few words. As I remember them, they were, "Oh, I suppose you could do that, but the choice is yours." The only warning was in the emphasis that she put on the words "could" and "choice." Yet that was enough for me. Her power to warn with so few words sprang from three things I knew about her. First, I knew she loved me. Second, I knew she had already done what she wanted me to do and had been blessed by it. And third, she had conveyed to me her sure testimony that the choice I had to make was so important that the Lord would tell me what to do if I asked him. Love, example, and testimony. Those were keys that day, and they have been whenever I have been blessed to hear and then heed the warning of a servant of the Lord.
4: You are listening to Stories from General Conference on the topic of parenting here on the Mormon Channel. In the October 2001 General Conference, Elder Russell M. Nelson told about a harrowing experience he had with his family and a lesson he learned about parenting.
6: Years ago, when Sister Nelson and I had several teenaged daughters, we took our family on a vacation far away from telephones and boyfriends. We went on a raft trip down the Colorado River through the Grand Canyon. As we started our journey, we had no idea how dangerous this trip could be. The first day was beautiful, but on the second day, when we approached Horn Creek Rapids and saw that precipitous drop ahead, I was terrified. Floating on a rubber raft, our precious family was about to plunge over a waterfall. Instinctively, I put one arm around my wife and the other around our youngest daughter. To protect them, I tried to hold them close to me. But as we reached the precipice, the bended raft became a giant sling and shot me into the air. I landed into the roiling rapids of the river. I had a hard time coming up. Each time I tried to find air, I hit the underside of the raft. My family couldn't see me, but I could hear them shouting, "Daddy, where's Daddy?" I finally found the side of the raft and rose to the surface. The family pulled my nearly drowned body out of the water. We were thankful to be safely reunited. The next several days were pleasant and delightful. Then came the last day when we were to go over Lava Falls, known as the most dangerous drop of the journey. When I saw what was ahead, I immediately asked to beach the raft and hold an emergency family council meeting, knowing that if we were to survive this experience, we needed to plan carefully. I reasoned with our family. No matter what happens, the rubber raft will remain on top of the water. If we cling with all our might to ropes secured to the raft, we can make it. Even if the raft should capsize, we will be all right if we hang tightly to the ropes. I turned to our little 7-year-old daughter and said, "All of the others will cling to a rope, but you will need to hold on to your daddy. Sit behind me, put your arms around me, and hold me tightly while I hold the rope." That we did. We crossed those steep, rough rapids, hanging on for dear life, and all of us made it safely. Brothers and sisters, I nearly lost my life learning a lesson that I now give to you. As we go through life, even through very rough waters, a father's instinctive impulse to cling tightly to his wife or to his children may not be the best way to accomplish his objective. Instead, if he will lovingly cling to the Savior and the iron rod of the gospel, his family will want to cling to him and to the Savior. This lesson is surely not limited to fathers. Regardless of gender, marital status, or age, individuals can choose to link themselves directly to the Savior, hold fast to the rod of his truth, and lead by the light of that truth. By so doing, they become examples of righteousness to whom others will want to cling.
4: Setting proper priorities is an important part of parenting. In the October 2002 General Conference, Elder L. Tom Perry told of an experience with his own family that illustrated the effects of proper priorities.
7: Second only to the importance of being internal companions is being an earthly parent. Fathers and mothers need to consider their roles in this great responsibility. My children taught me a great lesson many years ago. Our family had moved from California to New York, where I'd accepted a new position with a new company. We began the process of finding a new home by looking in communities closest to the city. Gradually, however, we moved further away from the city to find a home in a neighborhood that seemed to fit our needs. We found a beautiful home, some distance from New York City. It was a one-story house nestled in the lovely deep woods of Connecticut. And the final test before purchasing the home was for me to ride the commuter train into New York and check the time and see how long the commute would take. I made the trip and returned quite discouraged. The trip was 1.5 hours each way. I walked into our motel room where our family was waiting for me and presented to my children a choice. You can either have this house or a father. I said, much to my surprise, they responded, we'll take the house. You're never around much anyway. I was devastated. What my children was telling me was true. I needed to repent fast. My children needed a father more at home, being home with them more. Eventually, we reached a compromise and brought a home closer to the city with a much shorter commute. I changed my work habits, which allowed me to have more time with my family.
4: Those who place their parenting responsibilities in the proper priority will provide a foundation for generations far into the future. In the April 2004 General Conference, Sister Julie B. Beck told of a group of women she encountered who had the proper perspective about motherhood.
8: I was recently at a park where I met a group of women with mother hearts. They were young, covenant-keeping women. They were bright and had obtained advanced degrees from respected universities. Now, they were devoting their considerable gifts to planning dinner that evening and sharing housekeeping ideas. They were teaching two-year-olds to be kind to one another. They were kissing babies, wiping bruised knees, and wiping away tears. I asked one of those mothers how it came about that she could transfer her talents so cheerfully into the role of motherhood. She replied, I know who I am. I know what I'm supposed to do. The rest just follows. That young mother will build faith and character in the next generation, one family prayer at a time, one scripture study session, one book read aloud, one song, one family meal after another. She is involved in a great work. She knows that children are an heritage of the Lord, and happy is the woman that hath a quiver full of them. She knows that the influence of righteous, conscientious, persistent, daily mothering is far more lasting, far more powerful, far more influential than any earthly position or institution invented by man. She has the vision that, if worthy, she has the potential to be blessed as Rebecca of old, to be the mother of thousands of millions.
4: Parenting is a heavy responsibility that needs the proper priority and effort. The role of parent is sacred, and when done properly, it has an enormous positive effect on not just our own children, but generations of descendants.
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0: We now present Saints, the story of the Church of Jesus Christ in the latter days, a new narrative history, Volume 2, No Unhallowed Hand.
1: Chapter 13, By Every Possible Means. By the fall of 1853, Augusta Dorius had been living in Salt Lake City for about a year. The city was nowhere near as large as Copenhagen. Most of the buildings were log cabins or adobe structures with one or two stories. Aside from the large council house where many government and church meetings were held, the Saints had built an office and stockyard for collecting tithing and a social hall for dances, plays, and other community events. Nearby, on the temple block, were various workshops for temple construction and a new adobe tabernacle that seated close to 3,000 people. Like other young immigrant women in the valley, Augusta worked as a hired girl for a family. Living and working with them helped her learn English quickly. Still, she missed Denmark and her family. Her brother Johan had been released from prison in Norway, and now he and Carl were preaching the gospel in Denmark and Norway, sometimes as companions. Her father also preached throughout Denmark when he was not caring for Augusta's three younger sisters. Augusta's mother lived in Copenhagen, still uninterested in the church. Late in September, Augusta rejoiced when a company with more than 200 Danish saints arrived in Salt Lake City. Although her family was not among them, the arrival of fellow Danes helped Augusta feel more at home in Utah. But almost as soon as the company arrived, Brigham Young called the newly arrived Danes to help settle another part of the territory. Since coming to the Rocky Mountains, the Saints had established settlements beyond the Salt Lake Valley, including Ogden to the north and Provo to the south. Other towns had grown up in between and beyond these settlements. Brigham had also sent families to build an ironworks in southern Utah to manufacture iron products and make the territory more self-sufficient. Brigham sent the Danes to strengthen settlements in San Pete Valley, about 100 miles southeast of Salt Lake City. Settlers had first come to San Pete in the fall of 1849 at the invitation of Walkara, a powerful Ute leader who received baptism the following spring. Around this time, however, problems had arisen when three settlers in nearby Utah Valley killed a Ute named Old Bishop in an argument over a shirt. When the Utes retaliated, Brigham had first urged the settlers not to fight back. His general policy was to teach the Saints to live in peace with their Indian neighbors. But after counseling with the leader of the Provo settlement, who concealed the murder of Old Bishop from him, Brigham had ultimately ordered the militia to wage a campaign against the Ute attackers. In early 1850, the militia struck a camp of about 70 Utes along the Provo River. After 2 days of fighting, the camp scattered, and the militia pursued most of the band to the south end of Utah Lake, where the militia surrounded and killed the remaining Ute men. The swift and bloody campaign had put an end to fighting around Provo, but the tension it created spread quickly to San Pete Valley, where settlers had claimed choice land, blocking the Indians' access to fishing and hunting grounds. Out of hunger and desperation, some Indians began raiding cattle or demanding food from the settlers. Territorial leaders had also angered Walkara and his people by regulating trade in the area, including some Indians' long-standing practice of taking captives from other tribes to sell as slaves. Though Utah's laws prohibited Indians from selling their captives to Spanish and Mexican slave traders, Walkara and other Indians could still sell them to Saints as indentured servants. Many of these captives were women and children, and the Saints often purchased them, believing they were rescuing them from torture, neglect, or death. Some Saints employed the former captives as laborers, while others treated them as family members. The loss of the Spanish and Mexican market was a severe blow to the Utes' livelihood, especially since they had come to depend more on the slave trade after losing their land to new settlements. Tensions had reached a breaking point in July 1853 when a man in Utah Valley killed a Ute in a fight and Walkara retaliated. Militia leaders in Salt Lake City ordered militia units to respond defensively and refrain from killing Utes, but some settlers acted against orders, and both sides attacked each other brutally. Although moving to San Pete Valley would place her in the middle of this conflict, Augusta chose to join the Danish Saints. Traveling south, they saw that wary settlers had abandoned smaller farms and towns and had built forts. In San Pete Valley, the company settled in a place called Springtown. The town's 15 families had arranged their cabins in a tight circle. Since there were no spare cabins, Augusta and the other new settlers lived in their wagons. Every morning and evening, a drumbeat ordered the settlement's inhabitants to roll call, where Bishop Reuben Allred appointed guards and assigned other duties. Because Augusta had learned English while working for the family in the Salt Lake Valley, the bishop hired her to be his interpreter for the Danish Saints. In time, the settlement ran low on food, and the bishop sent swift riders to the nearby town of Manti for help. When the party returned, they came with word that Walkara had moved south and was no longer a threat. In other parts of the territory, it appeared the war was coming to an end. But heavy snows and freezing temperatures that winter made both the settlers and the Utes more desperate than ever as provisions grew scarce. Fearing that an attack on their town was imminent, Springtown leaders decided that everyone needed to move to Manti for safety. In December, Augusta and the other settlers abandoned the town as a hard snowstorm swirled around them. While Augusta was getting settled in Manti and the conflict with Walkara's people remained unresolved, 35-year-old Matilda Dudley met with several of her friends in Salt Lake City to discuss what they could do to help Indian women and children. Since the start of the conflict with Walkara, Brigham Young and other church leaders had urged the Saints to stop hostility toward the Utes and other native peoples. "Seek by every possible means to reach the Indians with a peace.

He then called more than 20 missionaries to spend the winter learning the Indians' languages so that they could serve among them in the spring. Brigham likewise counseled the saints not to seek revenge if Indians took horses, cattle, or other property from them. "Shame on you if you feel like killing them," he said. "Instead of murdering them, preach the gospel to them." Parley Pratt also urged the saints to feed and clothe Indian women and children. Such words had inspired Matilda, a single mother with one son. When she was a baby in the eastern United States, Indians had killed her father and then kidnapped her and her mother. But an elderly Indian man had shown compassion by intervening to save their lives. She had since come to cherish the values of union, humility, and love. And she believed that it was important for her and her friends to organize a society of women to make clothes for the Indians. One of her friends, Amanda Smith, agreed to help. Amanda was a survivor of the Hans Mill massacre and a former member of the Female Relief Society of Nauvoo. Though Brigham Young had suspended Relief Society meetings 9 months after the death of Joseph Smith, Amanda and other women in the church had continued serving their communities and knew the good that relief societies could do. On February 9, 1854, Matilda convened the first official meeting of her new relief organization. Women from different parts of the city met at her house and elected officers for the group. Matilda became their president and treasurer and asked that every member pay 25 cents to join the society. She also proposed that together they make a rag carpet and sell it to raise money for material to make clothes for the Indian women and children. The women began to meet weekly through the rest of the winter and spring, sewing rags for the carpet and enjoying each other's company. "The Spirit of the Lord was with us," Amanda Smith recorded, "and union prevailed." When spring arrived in the Salt Lake Valley, the men called to the Indian mission headed south, accompanied by a group of 20 missionaries assigned to the Hawaiian Islands. Around the same time, Brigham Young and several church leaders also left Salt Lake City to visit the southern settlements and meet with Walkara. The Ute leader had recently promised to end the conflict in exchange for gifts and a pledge to end the territory's opposition to the slave trade. Knowing conflict would continue until the settlers and the Utes honored the territorial laws and respected each other's rights, Brigham arranged to meet Walkara at a place called Chicken Creek, not far from the settlement of Salt Creek, where settlers had killed 9 Utes the previous fall. Brigham's party arrived at Chicken Creek on May 11th. About a dozen people in the Ute camp, including Walkara's daughter, were ill. Several warriors guarded Walkara's tent. With the Ute's permission, Brigham and other church leaders entered the tent and found Walkara wrapped in a blanket and lying on the dirt floor. Other Ute leaders from neighboring valleys sat nearby. Walkara looked sick and ill-tempered. "I do not want to talk. I want to hear President Young talk," he said. "I have neither heart nor spirit, and am afraid." "I have brought some beef cattle for you," Brigham said. "I want one killed so you can have a feast while we are here." He helped Walkara sit up and then sat down beside him. "Brother Brigham, lay your hands upon me," Walkara said, "for my spirit has gone away from me, and I want it to come back again." Brigham gave him a blessing, and though Walkara soon appeared to improve, he still refused to speak. "Let Walkara have some sleep and rest a while, and then he may talk, perhaps," Brigham said to the other men in the tent. He gave the Utes gifts of cattle, tobacco, and flour, and that night, the entire camp feasted. The next morning, Brigham blessed Walkara's daughter, and the company's doctor administered medicine to her and the other sick people in camp. Brigham then promised to continue his friendship with the Utes and offered to supply them with food and clothes if they promised not to fight. Yet he did not agree.

0: to lift the prohibition on the slave trade. While Kara agreed to no longer attack the settlers, "We now understand each other," he said. "All can now go on the road in peace and not be afraid." The two men shook hands and smoked a peace pipe. As Brigham continued south with his party of church leaders and missionaries, he spoke to settlement after settlement about the Indians. "The Lord has told me it is the duty of this people to save the remnants of the house of Israel, who are our brethren," Brigham told one congregation. He reminded them that many saints before coming west had prophesied or seen visions of sharing the gospel with Indians and teaching them skills like sowing and farming. But now these same people wanted nothing to do with the Indians. "The time has come," he declared, "that you will have to carry out that which you have seen years and years ago." After visiting Cedar City, the Saints' southernmost settlement in the territory, Brigham parted ways with the men headed to the Indian and Hawaiian missions. Returning north, he used his first Sunday home to talk to the women of Salt Lake City about each ward organizing relief societies like Matilda Dudley's to help clothe Indian women and children. Wards in the Salt Lake Valley soon organized more than 20 Indian relief societies. The women visited individual homes and asked for donations of cloth or carpet, sewing supplies, and items they could sell for cash. Among the missionaries who traveled south with Brigham Young was 15-year-old Joseph F. Smith, the youngest son of Hiram Smith, the martyred patriarch. On the night of May 20, 1854, after Brigham had started for home, Joseph spread a blanket down in Cedar City and stretched out to sleep on the hard ground. He had been on the road all afternoon, traveling through the territory on his way to the California coast. Yet he could not sleep. He looked up at the sky, saw the countless stars of the Milky Way, and felt homesick. Joseph was the youngest of 20 missionaries going to Hawaii. Although two of his father's cousins had been called alongside him, he felt cut off from everyone he loved and revered. Young men his age were not usually called on missions. Joseph was a special case. His temper had been white hot for almost 10 years, ever since his father and uncle had been murdered, and it had only grown hotter as he got older and came to feel that people had not shown proper respect to his mother, Mary Fielding Smith. Joseph believed that she had often been overlooked after her husband's death, especially during the journey west. He remembered how their company captain had complained that Mary and her family would slow down his wagon train. Mary had vowed that she and her family would beat him to the valley, however, and Joseph had wanted to help her keep her vow. Though only 9 years old at the time, he drove a wagon, tended cattle, and did whatever his mother asked him to do. In the end, her strong will and faith had brought the family to the valley ahead of the captain, just as she said they would. The family settled south of Salt Lake City, and Mary died of a lung infection in the fall of 1852. Joseph had fainted when he learned about her death. For a time, he and his younger sister, Martha Ann, lived on a farm with a kind woman, but she died too. Their aunt, Mercy Thompson, then took care of Martha Ann, while Apostle George A. Smith, their father's cousin, took Joseph under his wing. Joseph also relied on the support of his older siblings. Although his oldest sister, Lavina, had remained in Illinois with her husband and children, his older brother John and his older sisters Jerusha and Sarah lived nearby. Like many young men his age, Joseph worked as a herd boy, watching over his family's cattle and sheep. But even with this work to occupy him, he soon grew wild and volatile. When he received his mission call, he could have rejected it, as some men did, and followed his anger down another path. But the example of his parents meant too much to him. In a matter of weeks, he was ordained to the Melchizedek priesthood, endowed, and set apart to preach the gospel of Jesus Christ. As he lay beneath the stars in Cedar City, he did not know much about where he was going or what to expect when he got there. He was only 15, after all. Sometimes he felt strong and important, but other times he sensed his own weakness and insignificance. What did he know about the world or preaching the gospel? A cautious peace settled over San Pete Valley in the summer of 1854. By then, Augusta Dorius had joined Bishop Reuben Allred and a company of 15 families in building a fort 7 miles north of Manti. Most people in the company were Danes from Springtown, but a Canadian saint named Henry Stevens, his wife Mary Ann, and their 4 children had gone with them. Henry and Mary Ann had been members of the church for many years and were among the more recent pioneers to San Pete Valley. Bishop Allred settled the company along a creek near a low mountain ridge. The site appeared ideal for settlement, though fear of attacks by Indians who lived off the land had kept most people away from the area. The saints began building their fort immediately. Quarrying limestone from the nearby mountains, they built walls 9 feet high with portholes every 20 feet for defense. At the front of the structure, which they named Fort Ephraim, they built a tower and a massive gate where guards could keep a lookout for danger. Inside, the fort was large enough to corral the settlers' horses, cattle, and sheep during the night. Around the inner walls were houses made of mud and logs for the settlers. Augusta lived with Bishop Allred and his wife, Lucy Ann. The Allreds had 7 children living with them, including Rachel, a young Indian girl they had adopted. Though the Ephraim settlers were poorly equipped, they were hopeful about the future of their new settlement. During the day, the children played in the fort while the women and men worked. More than 2 years had passed since Augusta left Denmark. Many families had taken her in and cared for her, but she wanted a family of her own. At 16, she had reached an age at which some women on the frontier married. She had even received a few marriage proposals, but she had felt too young to marry. Then Henry Stevens proposed to her, and she gave the proposal serious consideration. Some women thrived in plural marriages, but others found the practice difficult and sometimes lonely. Often, those who chose to live the principle did so more out of faith than romantic love. From the pulpit and in private, church leaders often counseled those who practiced plural marriage to cultivate selflessness and the pure love of Christ within their homes. In San Pete Valley, about 25% of the settlers belonged to families who practiced plural marriage. As Augusta reflected on the principle, she felt that it was right. Though she barely knew Henry and Mary Ann, who was frail and often sick, she believed they were good people who wanted to care and provide for her. Still, joining their family would be an act of faith. Augusta ultimately decided to accept Henry's proposal, and they soon traveled to Salt Lake City to be sealed together in the council house. When they returned to Fort Ephraim, Augusta took her place among the family. Like most married women, she milked cows, made candles, butter, and cheese, spun wool and wove cloth, and made clothing for the family, sometimes adorning the women's clothing with fine crochet work. The family had no stove, so Augusta and Mary Ann did their cooking in the fireplace that also heated and lit their simple home. In the evening, they sometimes attended dances and other activities with their neighbors. On September 26th, rainfall obscured the Hawaiian Islands from Joseph F. Smith and the other missionaries bound for the port of Honolulu. In the late afternoon, the rains lifted and the sun cut through the mist, revealing a beautiful view of the nearest island. From the deck of the ship, the missionaries could see runoff from the shower cascading down a narrow canyon to the Pacific Ocean. The missionaries arrived in Honolulu the following day, and Joseph was sent to the home of Francis and Mary Jane Hammond on the island of Maui. Most of the original missionaries to Hawaii, including George Q. Cannon, had already returned to the United States. Under Francis's leadership, missionary work continued to thrive on the island, although many saints were preparing to move to the new gathering place on Lanai, where the saints had established a settlement in the Palawai Valley. Almost as soon as Joseph arrived at the Hammonds' home, he came down with what the missionaries called Lahaina fever. Mary Jane, who operated a school for the Hawaiians while her husband preached, began to nurse Joseph back to health and introduced him to local church members. On October 8, 1854, Joseph's first Sunday on Maui, she took him to a Sabbath meeting with six Hawaiian saints. Having heard that Joseph was the nephew of the prophet Joseph Smith, the saints were anxious to hear him preach. They seemed to have an immediate love for him, even though he could not speak a single sentence to them in their own language. In the days that followed, Joseph's health took a turn for the worse. After teaching school, Mary Jane gave Joseph some herbal tea and soaked his feet to try to help his fever break. He sweat through the night, and in the morning, he felt better. Soon, Francis gave him a tour of Lanai. It was home to only about 100 saints, but the missionaries expected more than 1,000 to gather there in the coming months. To prepare for their arrival, some missionaries had begun plowing fields, sowing crops, and plotting a city. After his visit to Lanai, Joseph went back to Maui, where Jonathan and Kitty Napella lived. Joseph wanted to be a good missionary, so he dedicated himself to the work, studying the language and meeting often with Hawaiian saints. "I am happy to say that I am ready to go through thick and thin for this cause in which I am engaged," he wrote George A. Smith, "and truly hope and pray that I may prove faithful to the end."
1: 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Read the whole book at saints.churchofjesuschrist.org.
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5: 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I'm Matthew O. Richardson, Second Counselor in the Sunday School General Presidency. 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Today we are joined with three special women who are good friends and exemplary role models, in my estimation, of mothering and of womanhood. And we will be discussing Chapter 3 in Teaching No Greater Call's resource guide that's called Mothers as Teachers. We're joined today with Vicki Jackman. Welcome, Vicki.
6: Thank you.
5: Tell me a little bit about your family.
6: I'm a mother of six children, three girls, three boys, and a grandmother of eight.
5: Oh, that's so great. So you're busy, busy, busy?
6: Yes, yes.
5: In different ways than you probably expected?
6: Yes. Yeah, most of my children have gone, so we're empty nesters, but I'm finding an enriching part of my life is with extended family.
5: Now, as an empty nester, that means that you just have to find things to do to fill your day because you don't mother anymore, you don't have to teach anymore. Is that a fair assumption?
6: I wish that were. No, I've decided it was a transition to realize, okay, now I'm not a mother. What is my value? And so it's finding value every day what can I do to make life better for.
5: Now, I know you quite well, and I know your family as well, as I have a hard time believing that you're still not teaching your children and your grandchildren and even your in-laws.
6: Oh, you're right. You do a lot of teaching, and you don't classified as teaching, but that's exactly what happens.
7: That's good. And I like bringing that out because sometimes I think people think in their minds they get to a certain age and they're done with their calling as mother or father. Okay, we've graduated. Now we're on to retirement, you know. And I kind of chuckle inside because I'm thinking, okay, when did Heavenly Father retire? So at what generation he says, okay, I'm done. I don't have anything to do anymore. My work in glory has been finished. Now let's sit back and sip from the little drinks with the coconut on the side, you know, and the shell and the little umbrella. But it seems that the role of mothering is something that doesn't just go away. You don't retire. You're never released from this sacred, divine calling, if you will. And I think it's interesting because even when we become empty nesters, my experience as my children are getting older is I am still parenting like crazy, but just in different ways than when they were younger or under my roof, etc.
6: Well, and what I've noticed is that my children will call me. Once my children become parents, suddenly I'm put on a pedestal. I can't believe you did all this. And it's not that I want to be on a pedestal, but the relationship changes. We're good friends. It's like, yeah, I remember that part. I remember how hard that was. And it's a different role, almost a companion role.
7: Different but still critical, don't you
6: think?
7: Very
6: critical.
7: And
6: absolutely.
7: I think that's important when we think about teaching and learning is that every moment and every stage and every circumstance is critical and important for that moment and that circumstance and that situation. It's a critical element. And when we look at learners, I couldn't help but think when you have children who are calling and saying, Mom, what do I do now? Or how did you do this? Or, oh my goodness, the sky is falling. We're talking about teaching, but also learning. And these are learners who are ready to learn now. They want
6: the
7: it. And I like that. And isn't that the key in every sense of gospel teaching? Is when you have learners in gospel doctrine class who are ready to learn and they want to learn, it makes teaching not easier, but maybe a little bit more robust and meaningful
6: yes,
7: in a way.
6: Absolutely. Yes.
7: And I think that's why we must keep in mind that learning and teaching go hand in glove. Sometimes we focus only on the teaching. What will I do versus what can I help others do so that they might learn? How can I facilitate and empower them? These are good thoughts, and I hope that none of you are thinking that, especially here in the studio, that are thinking I'm neglecting my other guests because we have others here too. But
6: yeah.
7: Boy, this is the exciting part about learning and teaching, especially as the role for mothers is there's so much to think about. And so here we go. We'll move on, and we'll at least move to the next guest. We have Julie Hogard. Welcome, Julie.
8: Thank you.
7: It's nice to have you here.
8: Thanks so much.
7: Tell us a little bit about your family.
8: We have 5 boys, 19 down to 10. And our oldest is on a mission right now in Argentina and loving it. And we're just starting what Vicky's talking about, where we're having to say goodbye in a way at the beginning of, you know, when they leave us. But we know it's encouraging to hear that we're always going to be their parents. And then they really want to listen to us coming up. So it's wonderful, though. I love being a mom.
7: That's good. So your home is filled with sticks and everything
8: yes,
7: turns into
8: Legos,
7: swords and
8: wrestling
7: Legos.
8: All over the place. Full-on football games in the house sometimes. Yeah, we have all of that.
7: Let me ask you very quickly, in a situation that you're in right now with a missionary, do you find that you're still as a mother teaching your missionary son? He's in Argentina. He's far, far away. But do you still have moments where you find that you are still teaching him?
8: Yes. Ideas and thoughts will come as I'm writing letters, and we'll receive a letter from him where he might be asking a question or having a different challenge of some kind. And just knowledge will just come through the Spirit. I feel like we're given what we need to say to him at that time. And he has said since, you know, in letters he's written, he's said, thank you so much for what you've written and for your support, because all
7: That's
8: of it
7: great.
8: Helps so much.
7: That's so good. I kind of led you into that one. Having served a mission myself, I could never discount the teaching aspect of my mother as a missionary. And upon reflection, thinking of what an impact that had upon me, of the things that she would write, and just the encouragement and sometimes pulling out stories from when I was a child of remember when you were tough about this or strong. And then even probably most importantly is the concept of bearing testimony of the gospel in the reality of real living. And I found as a missionary, it changed me. It changed me. And then I'll have to admit also, give credit where credit is due, is in hard times as a missionary, I knew that I really couldn't fail because I knew my family was praying for me every second. I knew that as a missionary. And you know how I knew that? because my mother would rally us around as a family. I had three older brothers who served missions before I had my chance to be old enough to serve a mission. And I knew what it was like to be rallied. And she would pull us out of bed, didn't matter what time it was or anything like that. If she felt that one of our brothers serving a mission was in need, we would pray as a family. And I knew that my family would do the same thing because of my dear, sweet mother. So this teaching aspect is really a wonderful, endearing, as well as an enduring process. Well, we also have one more guest, Natalie Peterson. Welcome, Natalie.
9: Welcome. Thank you so much.
7: It's nice to have you. Tell me a little bit about your family.
9: I have 6 children, 13 down to 1, so we're pretty much at the stage where they don't want to listen to me.
7: At least that's what we feel sometimes, right?
9: It feels that way sometimes. That's true. There are those little teaching moments in between, but I've got 4 boys and 2 girls and in the throes of it.
7: And they are active and creative and fun, fun, fun.
9: So fun.
7: And yet they're nicely behaved in church, I know, because I sit behind you sometimes.
9: Whop since them you're on in the my head work. If they don't.
7: No whopping necessary. They do a good job, even though that they're filled with the Spirit and other things as well as we're going through. So this is really nice. And I think sometimes this has come up a lot, and I hope no one listening would ever get the impression that, oh, gee, no one is ever going to listen to us. Research will show, and when you look at research will show that contrary to our belief and feeling, the most influential teaching that takes place in adolescence, toddlers to adolescence to teenage years, et cetera, is the parents. It's parents and it's mothers on the top of the list, especially in various forms. And so here's an interesting thought is where we feel we might not be having much success. And when we get the rolling of the eyes and the famous, whatever, you know, kind of a thing, that maybe we're not being very effective as teachers, what we're finding is outside of that realm, it's having a greater impact than perhaps we would ever realize. And so I think that's something we need to take in consideration is when we think we may not be doing very well and we might not be having an influence, we don't necessarily have to wait until they're 28 years old to say, well, it did actually work. There is impact that's taking place at a very young age, at a very young age. Julie?
8: I remember going to sacrament meeting, well, all 3 church meetings with a 4-year-old, a 2-year-old, and a baby. And sometimes it just felt like I got nothing out of that today. I was chasing up and down the hall or taking the baby out to nurse or change diapers or whatever it was. But we went every time and we knew that that was where we should be.
7: Good.
8: And that it was the right thing. And I remember one time when Braden, our oldest that's on his mission now, was 4 years old. You wonder if they're listening and they're hearing and if it's making a difference. And someone had borne testimony of Joseph Smith in the first vision. And he just leaned over to me and put his arm around my neck and he said, Mom, it's true. It really happened. It's true. And that testimony is seeing him through as a missionary now. He is bearing witness that even as a young child, that testimony began.
7: Sure.
8: And now it's just growing and growing. And it's being in the right place at the right time. Going to those meetings that are difficult, I think that is one thing that really helps.
7: That's so
8: in
7: good. And getting up every day when it's difficult, when you're so tired and you don't know if you have enough strength to face the new day and the mini diapers or pulling the peanut butter sandwich out of the VCR, you know, recorder, or all the adventures that come with families that you deal with. But every day can make a difference, and being there every day is a critical element. And we do receive strength. And I have the opportunity to meet members throughout the world, and it has blessed my life immensely. And if there's one thing I love to tell them more than anything else, especially when it comes to teaching, is don't you dare give up. Don't you dare give up when you think you're not succeeding because you do not know and you cannot fathom the impact that you may be having. And especially with parents, and especially when I hear you talk about your role as teachers, as mothers, is I would say that to every mother. Don't you dare give up even in the bleakest times and when you're so tired and you don't know if you can face the day or when they're rolling their eyes and you are considered to be so old and over the hill. And I remember my children asking me if they had electricity when I was younger. And I'm like, I didn't think I was that quite that old, but you know, but don't you dare give up as mothers, especially mothers who teach, because it has such an impactful influence upon individuals. Now, really quickly, while I have this good crew of mothers here that are in the know, what should mothers be teaching their children, in your opinion? So we know that they're teachers, and we had another episode where we talked about the impact mothers can have as teachers upon children and their divine role and responsibility to teach. So let me just ask really quickly, in your opinion as mothers, especially gospel mothers, mothers in Zion, what should mothers in Zion be teaching their children? Natalie?
9: I think the most important thing that children need to know is their divine destiny, who they are. And like Vicki mentioned before, it's not just, they're not just a thing on this earth, but they're Heavenly Father's child. And he, when they know that that destiny is inside of them, then I think that helps them so much more in life to want to be better and know that there's things waiting for them.
7: Good. I like
9: who,
7: this.
9: Knowing who they are.
7: Good.
10: I think they need to feel that they are loved above all else.
7: Okay.
10: Like Natalie said, of course, that they are loved by a Heavenly Father, but they are loved by earthly parents as well, that they have intrinsic value and that they are great, that we're just their number one cheerleader. You can do anything.
7: And even a situation where they might becoming, they're becoming great, that they know that there's a potential to be great. Because I know sometimes, you know, I look at this experience where I'm thinking, oh, you know, children under the age of 8, they can't sin. So, and the reason they can't sin is because they're so pure and innocent, and they never do anything wrong. And I'm like, going, holy cow, have you been to nursery? You know, kind of thing. Have you been to junior primary for a while? And when we start to look at the experience, it's not that they have marred souls by any means, but sometimes we need to instill in them the vision of greatness and let them know they're loved as they're becoming. I love this concept. Julie?
8: I think that love, too, combining with teaching them how to feel the Spirit, gaining their own testimonies. Sometimes we think, oh, they're born under the covenant, or they're born into an LDS home, and so they'll automatically know, and
7: right,
8: they'll automatically believe. But we really have this little group of investigators that have come to us, and helping them to really recognize the Spirit and how the Spirit speaks to them. And I love Julie B. Beck. One of my favorite quotes from her is, the single most important skill we can acquire in this life is learning how, something to the effect of recognizing the Spirit and then following those promptings. And so if we can combine that love that we have for them and teaching them of their divine destiny, combined with letting them have the tools so that they know how to feel the Spirit, so they can recognize it and gain their own testimonies.
7: This is great. As a matter of fact, that's one of my favorite quotes too, and I just love the fact, the wording is very important. I love the fact that she used the word skill. Important skill that we can do in this life is to receive personal revelation and act upon it. You know, and so you look at the word skill is critical, because what does that tell us? That's something you can learn. And if we're going to learn it, it's nice to have teachers that help us to learn how to receive personal revelation and how to act upon it. And in my opinion, is there any greater teacher that can do that than a mother who is at the crossroads of life and in every moment to be able to teach that principle so they can gain that for themselves? That's really good. Natalie?
9: I had one experience like that with my little girl. And for a little while, it was really frustrating to me because she was probably about 4 or 5, and she knew how to pray, but she never wanted to, and she would kind of wiggle away and didn't even want to be part of the prayer. And I started to get pretty frustrated about it. And I probably should have tried to find the root of the problem, but it took a while where we just kind of were upset about it. And she, one night, I went into her room and laid down by her, and it was kind of dark, and I said, "You ready to say your prayers?" And she said, "I have a secret to tell you, Mom, about why I don't want to pray." She said, "I feel really shy when I pray to Heavenly Father, and I feel kind of silly." And I said, "Honey, you know when you tell your daddy that you love him, you whisper in his ear, and he whispers back to you, and he loves you. He loves when you whisper to him." And so that's kind of like Heavenly Father. He whispers to us all the time that he loves us, and when we pray to him, it's just whispering to him. He doesn't know, or he doesn't care what we say and how we say it. He wants to hear it from us. And I said, "Look, when I talk about this, I get little happy tears, and I feel really happy inside to talk about this with you." And I hear this little voice from her that's kind of choked up, and she said, "I feel happy tears too." And I said, "Honey, you're feeling the Spirit right now.
7: That's
9: the Spirit. You're feeling the Holy Ghost." And she got so excited, and she ran downstairs and told her dad and her brothers, "I felt the Holy Ghost." And it was the biggest, almost rite of passage for her. And I think I can't believe I got frustrated over this little thing and what a teaching experience it was of teaching her how to feel the Holy Ghost and how excited she was when she learned that she felt the Holy Ghost and now she knew what it was, what it felt like. Anyway, it was a great experience.
7: That is a great, great experience. And I'm grateful that you shared that as for a lot of different reasons. For example, one of the reasons I'm grateful is sometimes teaching is frustrating. It is, and that's normal, by the way, to feel frustrated at moments. Not all the time. Sometimes we're so tired. That's a normal experience. But yet if we endure in the process of doing the very best that we can, then great fruits come from diligent efforts. I think that that's always going to be the outcome.
10: I agree. My mother gave me some wise counsel once because she said, you're going to have really hard days as a mom. You know, kids are just going to act up and you're going to be very frustrated. And she said her key was just always when you put them to bed, make sure they feel your love. So that bedtime to me is just primo time that they feel that even though you've had a hard day with them, you know, little Johnny, I love you. You are so precious to me. And because that's the last thing they think as they go to bed. And children are so resilient and so forgiving and love that counsel.
7: This is so good. Julie?
11: And I just love telling them, too, I'm so glad I'm your mom. I am so happy to be your mom. And then sometimes, you know, the older, as they get older, they're, I'm so happy you're my mom, too. Sometimes the younger ones want more Legos or more opportunities or whatever they think is not fair. But just letting them know, I love being your mom.
7: This is so good. When I hear you talking about what we should be or what mothers should be teaching their children, and the things you're saying are so spot on, it's just inspiring. And it also aligns neatly with what our Father in Heaven expects mothers to be doing. If we're building Zion in Section 68 of the Doctrine and Covenants, he says that they should teach so the children will understand. And then it talks about understand what? Understand the doctrine of repentance. Understand faith in the Lord Jesus Christ, in covenants. And so I look at the role of mothers and all the things you're talking about is teach them to have personal revelation, teaching them how to pray, how to receive revelation. Teaching about repentance, I think sometimes what happens is some parents think that what they are, they're the peacekeepers or the police of the home. And while they do have a responsibility to guide and direct and set the parameters and boundaries within a home, for example, but also how well do we teach the process of repentance, which has changed? Do we nurture the process or is it always, oh, I'm in trouble now and that's the end of it versus, wait a second, that's a step towards the process of how we improve. Does this make sense?
10: And
7: this is the process, Heavenly Father saying, wait, there's a little bit more going on here. There's a lot that need to be taught, but we teach to understand basic principles in a living environment. And I try to emphasize that, a living environment, because this is where life is real, is in the home. Lessons taught by mothers are very real. Julie?
11: Mm-hmm. Well, and so many times with repentance, there is a natural consequence that happens. And our kids will say, oh, if I get in big trouble, if mom and dad are really mad, that's not as hard as when they're disappointed.
7: Right.
11: When I'm so disappointed and look at what the natural consequence is, look what happened. And they say, I realize that, I see that. And those quiet times to help them see and then to know, okay, so what do we do next time? How do we make this better? And just like we all need the atonement every day, we need it just like they do.
7: That's right. Good. So, Vicki?
10: Well, and I agree with what you said. So often you see the word repentance and it's just, ooh, that's a scary, bad word. And it is not.
7: No.
10: It's a change. It's a way to turn around. Heavenly Father believes in U-turns. And I think as parents, we have to give that blessing to our children that we believe in you can change. And I lived with parents who were fabulous people. And I had such a love for them that I didn't want to disappoint them. But because of the way they were, I had an insight into what Heavenly Father and Heavenly Mother must be. And it, because of their love for me and patience for me, it was easy for me to have an understanding of what Heavenly Father would look at and be like. And so I think that this idea of, yeah, we made a mistake today, but that's not the end. You know, this is just the beginning.
7: So good. And I love this aspect of nurturing change. Sometimes parents are so busy trying to fix and make things right and or tell what to do that they don't ask the question, what can I do to help you? Are you happy? My wife does this and I love this. Are you happy? What can I do to help you to be happier? And she's quick to forgive, and that's a great trait. But even more importantly, she's great to be able to enable change to take place. So sometimes I'll watch her and she'll swallow any sense of motherly pride out there if it will help bring about a change in a child. She'll be the first to go and make amends, but not even that, is to help amends be made, not do it for them. That's a different process. Mm-hmm. Finding ways to facilitate, empower, and enable children to be able to make amends, to be able to give them the opportunity to change. It's really quite a great gift, and it's I'll call it the motherly touch, but it's more than that. It's this divine gift of teaching as a mother that's really unique. Okay, I know that was quick, but anything else that mothers are supposed to be teaching their children?
9: That's not all.
7: That's it. I thought that was it. We have a checklist of 3 or 4 items, and then we can check them off. We're done. Julie?
8: Well, I remember Neil A. Maxwell came to a regional meeting in the Marriott Center. This was a few years ago, and he's talked about teaching teenagers, and he said, and this has stayed with me because it's so simple, but he said, one ping only. He talked about The Hunt for Red October, that movie where it was one ping that showed that the commander right. wanted to defect. And so one ping, simple, to the point. Sometimes I'll repeat, like I'll say it and then okay, now I'll just restate what I said to make sure you understand. And that's when they roll their eyes. Okay, I've got it, Mom. You know, but those moments where it's just precise teaching with the Spirit, one ping.
7: Good. Good.
8: I love that.
7: I think of the Book of Mormon in 2 Nephi. It talks about line upon line, precept upon precept, and sometimes it's the same line. And it's done in a different way or over and over again, but it constructs, it edifies. Sometimes it's here a little, and sometimes it's there a little, but it's all with an effort to be able to edify, which actually comes from the Latin word of edificare, which means to construct or to build. It's a building moment. Everything has a purpose in God's plan. I'm teaching a lesson, and I have to teach it maybe over and over and over because that's going to be a foundational principle. So I like this. Simple, precise, and repetitive. Anything else, Vicki?
10: I think a really important thing is to teach our children to work, the value of work, be it education, be it manual chores around the home, be it service to their siblings, whatever it is. I believe in work, and I think that was one of the greatest blessings Adam and Eve had in being let out of the garden was to work.
7: There is no free ride to the celestial kingdom. There's no escalators that will get us there or elevators. It's an element based upon our efforts combined, of course, this efforts with the overarching experience of the atonement. I like what you're saying is because in so many homes, a lot of our research in family is showing that they're spoiled, or in other words, they've never been stretched. They've never had the opportunity to grow because parents want them to have a better life than they've had. They want to be able to have them be happy and have joy, and as a result, they don't work and see that fruit. Now, when you said that, I had to laugh because my mom feels like she was probably the biggest, you know, taskmaster that was ever known, because as there were 6 boys in our families and in our family and 1 girl, and we were always complaining that our mother, we didn't want school to end because she'd make us go weed. And we used to think that she would actually go out at nighttime and plant weeds for us to have something to do in the daytime, you know, kind of a thing. And actually, I look back on that, and I get a little tender about this because I did not like this about my mother, is that she was constantly having us work. And but yet, I am grateful because that has become a character trait. As a matter of fact, most people will say, and I take this in the right light because I don't mean this in a boastful way, because if I do, it's praising my mother's name by any means, is most everyone when I was growing up, I used to always hear, those Richardson boys are hard workers, you know, kind of thing. And my wife will say, one of the things I love most about Matt and why I wanted to marry him is I knew that he would work hard. Where did that come from? That's my mom. That's my mother, providing opportunities and showing the value and the blessing. Now, we only have a few minutes left, and so give me some really good practical ideas. We know what to teach. You've been sharing along the lines of how you've been doing that, actually. I don't know if you realize you're doing that, but how do you go about teaching as a mother? How do you teach these things? How do you do the teaching thing?
9: One thing that kind of worked for us is setting the expectations and putting them, like we put them on the refrigerator. This is how we do it and what we do it and how we do it and what we do. And when they make a mistake, you don't have to be the mean person saying, you know, you did it wrong. You say, this is how we do it, because they know these are the expectations, and you're free to, you know, do them or not. But if you don't do them, this is the punishment. But I think knowing the expectations and what bar they're held to helps them.
7: That's really good.
9: Yeah.
7: I think of in the book of Proverbs, it says, where there is no vision, the people perisheth. You know, and I think that that's good. We set expectations. They know the vision. They see what they can strive towards and then allow it to govern itself almost. That's really great. Julie?
8: One thing we've done is we have a family scripture. With five boys, it's Alma 53:20-21, and it talks about how the Helaman stripling warriors, basically,
7: okay,
8: and the kind of men, that young men they were. And they all know that and will recite it together, and there's that common feeling of this is who we are. And one of our sons, when he was giving a talk, he talked about that scripture and how when he was faced with not being honest about something, he thought, no, they are men who are true at all times and won't serve whom they are entrusted. And so those little lines will come back into their minds. And then one other thing really quickly, when there are moments of contention, which there always are with children, they don't always get along. And our boys remind us often, we're not the only family that the kids don't always get along. But sometimes I'll just start singing Love at Home right in the middle of all of their, and they hate it. It makes them so mad. And then pretty soon they're frustrated with me, and it sort of diffuses whatever they were frustrated about. So, but I'm sure when they're adults, they'll hear that hymn. And
7: you might not actually have to wait that long until they see the impact. Is, for example, one thing that my wife does, and I've always admired her about this, I chuckle, I laugh, I giggle, I admire. Sometimes I get a little emotional over it, is for as long as I can remember, when any of our children ever leave our home, she will be standing at that doorstep and she'll always say the same thing. And she goes through and she says, stand up straight and smile and remember who you are. And then she goes through this little thing with some things we try to do in our family. And she goes, you're a Richardson, reverence, respect, responsibility, resourcefulness. And then she starts doing these cheerleading, resolve, you're a child of God. You know, and she does all these things. And the kids, they'll roll their eyes and they think it's so embarrassing. And all the neighborhood kids that are the same age as our kids, when they would go walk to school together, they would hear this all the time. And one time they were in a rush going out the door, and she was getting them on their way, and our kids stopped and came back to the door, and all the neighborhood kids are going, wait a second, Sister Richardson. They go, Mom, where's the stand up straight and smile and remember who you are? And so they thought they were irritated by it when it didn't happen at a time. All of a sudden it's like, well, wait a second, where is this? And I have even heard our adult children say this experience is, wait, Mom, aren't you going to send me off? And you're on your way to college. Yeah, but I need to know to stand up straight and smile. And so that's a teaching moment that sometimes, that's why I say, sometimes you don't have to wait very long, but if you don't sing in a moment of contention, they might say, well, Mom,
9: yeah,
7: start
9: help
7: singing
9: us here.
7: Really quickly, other things, practical ways that we can be teaching, or mothers can teach their children.
10: Power of music in the home.
7: Oh, that's good.
10: My sister-in-law just passed away, and she had had six children, and in their speaking of memories of their mother, the thing that stuck out most to them is our mother loved the primary songs.
7: Oh, really?
10: And we heard them, and we learned the gospel through simple primary songs. And I thought how poignant that is. And the power of touch. I believe in touching, hugging, appropriate physical contact with your children is so important.
7: You know, that's critically important, especially in a rising generation that's technology bound, where everything right now, it seems that immediate relationships are one step removed. And I'm not taking away from the great blessings of technology, because I don't know if there's anyone that loves them more than perhaps myself. But at the same token, what happens if we're not careful is we find ourselves texting rather than talking. There's appropriate time. It's a tool. Sometimes we find ourselves being online rather than actually being in person. And I like what you're saying is, as one of the things that's really sad is appropriate touch or connecting with the human factor, especially with families, is diminishing. And it's a critical element to connect. That's a great teaching tool. Good. Anything else?
10: One more quick one is,
7: okay,
10: I believe in family meals together.
7: Okay.
10: I always have. You know, we've done the scripture time, and that's been wonderful. And sometimes we wonder if anybody ever got anything out of it. But we did it, kind of like you're going to church.
7: Right.
10: But we loved meals together. Sometimes that's not possible, but I just have a testimony about eating together as a family.
7: Amen. I'll say amen to that. And my experience has been, if you do not make an effort to do that, you will not be able to do it. I hear a lot of people often say that they're victims of the circumstances in the day and age we live in. But we can't do that. My children are involved in sports. They're involved in school. We can't do that because of X, Y, or Z. You just don't understand. This is not what teenagers do now. This is not what little kids do. Actually, I don't think we're victims. And I think that this is where mothers lay that fortress is situation is. That's nice, what everyone else is doing. But what happens is this is something that's important to us, and we will make it happen, and it will be effortful. It will be effortful.
9: There's such a difference between entertaining and teaching, too. I mean, you can entertain them with a TV show or the computer or sending them off to sports and that kind of thing, but those aren't the teaching moments that you're going to find when they're in front of when you're in front of the computer or when you're on texting.
7: This is so good. As a matter of fact, I find that with today's day and age, a lot of mothers spend perhaps their most time, especially with younger children, in the car. When they're going someplace or doing whatever it might be. And it makes me sad. And once again, is everything has a time and a place, but it makes me sad when we find excuses to minimize and lose teaching opportunities. Like the car can be you have a captive audience. So many people, our children learned how to count, how to spell in the car with my wife when they're driving places. They would practice. We would practice hymns. We would sing songs. They learned family names in the car. And so sometimes we just plug in music or we plug in the DVD in the cars and stuff like that and entertain them rather than saying this is a primo opportunity to be able to teach.
8: Or we pick up our cell phone and start talking to someone else while our kids are in the car when we could be talking with them. And,
7: nicely said.
8: And like you said, it's great if there's a quick call I need to make or someone that needs, some information, but they lose out on that time with us if we're talking to someone else.
7: This is so good. Sadly, we are out of time. We should be able to do this over and over and over again because I can feel that there are so many ideas still ready to come forth. This is how we do this. Mm-hmm. And a lot of it, I would imagine, you're learning or you have learned through trial and error. But perhaps, and I think that I get a sense from all of you on this, is you are seeking opportunities to teach your children. You are looking for ways to teach, even with grandchildren. I find that, how can I pass this along without undermining my children, parents, and support them in their role and impart things? Looking for opportunities, creating opportunities. And I think that all mothers, regardless of the circumstance or situation, can find opportunities to teach the children or teach their children the important principles of living, both temporal as well as gospel spiritual experiences. And then one last thing I just like to render is from observation, both as a son and as a father watching my dear wife teach our children, is one way to do this is be there. Find places to be where you need to. You mentioned late nights. Be there with late nights and allow that to come. When learners are ready to learn, the teacher must be ready to accommodate. And my experience as a parent has been is when my children are ready to learn, it's usually the most inconvenient time for me. And it's when I'm too tired or I'm on my way to a meeting or something like that. But we will be richly blessed as we go forth and do our very best, for God will make do for those who are doing all that they can. Well, thank you. I've learned so much, and I am I'm so grateful for the grandchildren and children in the world that have mothers like unto yourselves, and encourage all mothers everywhere to be able to draw upon the powers of heaven to guide them in the sacred opportunity as being a teacher and a mother. You have been listening to Teaching No Greater Call, brought to you by The Church of Jesus Christ of Latter-day Saints.
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14: Chapter 9, Come Life or Come Death. The Sunday after the church was organized, Oliver preached to the Whitmer family and their friends in Fayette. Many of them had supported the Book of Mormon translation, but had not yet joined the church. After Oliver finished speaking, 6 people asked him to baptize them in a nearby lake. As more people joined the church, the immensity of the Lord's commission to take the gospel to the world weighed on Joseph. He had published the Book of Mormon and organized the Lord's Church, but the book was selling poorly, and those who sought baptism were mostly his friends and relatives. And Joseph still had much to learn about heaven and earth. People who joined the church often came seeking the gifts of the Spirit and other miracles they read about in the New Testament. But the restored gospel promised believers something even greater than wonders and signs. Benjamin, a wise prophet and king in the Book of Mormon, had taught that if people yielded to the Holy Spirit, they could shed their sinful nature and become saints through the atonement of Jesus Christ. For Joseph, the challenge now was how to move the Lord's work forward. He and Oliver knew they had to cry repentance to all people. The field was ready to harvest, and the worth of every soul was great in the eyes of God. But how could two young apostles, a farmer and a schoolteacher, both in their early 20s, move such a great work forward? And how could a small church in rural New York rise above its humble beginnings and grow to fill the entire world? After the baptisms in Fayette, Joseph began the 100-mile trip back to his farm in Harmony. As busy as he was with the new church, he had to plant his field soon if he wanted a successful fall harvest. His payments to Emma's father on the farm were already late, and if his crops failed, he would have to find another way to pay off his debt. On his way home, Joseph stopped at Joseph and Polly Knight's farm in Colesville, New York. The Knights had long supported him, but they still had not joined the church. Joseph Knight in particular wanted to read the Book of Mormon before he embraced the new faith. Joseph stayed a few days in Colesville, preaching to the Knights and their friends. Newell Knight, one of Joseph and Polly's sons, often talked with the prophet about the gospel. One day Joseph invited him to pray at a meeting, but Newell said he would rather pray alone in the woods. The next morning, Newell went to the woods and tried to pray. An uneasy feeling came over him, and it grew worse as he started for home. By the time he reached his house, the feeling was so oppressive that he begged his wife Sally to get the prophet. Joseph hurried to Newell's side and found family members and neighbors watching fearfully as the young man's face, arms, and legs contorted wildly. When Newell saw Joseph, he cried, "Cast the devil out!" Joseph had never tried to rebuke the devil or heal someone before, but he knew Jesus had promised his disciples the power to do so. Acting quickly, he caught Newell by the hand. "In the name of Jesus Christ," he said, "depart from him." As soon as Joseph spoke, the contortions stopped. Newell slumped to the floor, exhausted but unharmed, muttering that he had seen the devil leave his body. The Knights and their neighbors were astonished by what Joseph had done. Helping them carry Newell to a bed, Joseph told them it was the first miracle performed in the church. "It was done by God," he testified, "and by the power of godliness." Hundreds of miles to the west, a farmer named Parley Pratt felt the Spirit urging him to leave his home and family to preach of the prophecies and spiritual gifts he found in the Bible. He sold his farm at a loss and trusted God would bless him for giving up everything for Christ. With only a few items of clothing and just enough money to make the journey, he and his wife Thankful left their home and headed east to visit family before he set out to preach. As they traveled by canal, however, Parley turned to Thankful and asked her to go on without him. He felt the Spirit directing him to get off the boat. "I will come soon," he promised. "I have a work to do in this region." Parley disembarked and walked 10 miles into the countryside, where he came upon the home of a Baptist deacon who told him about a strange new book he had acquired. It claimed to be an ancient record, the man said, translated from gold plates with the help of angels and visions. The deacon did not have the book with him, but he promised to show it to Parley the following day. The next morning, Parley returned to the deacon's house. He opened the book eagerly and read its title page. He then turned to the back of the book and read the testimonies of several witnesses. The words drew him in, and he started the book from the beginning. Hours passed, but he could not stop reading. Eating and sleeping were a burden. The Spirit of the Lord was upon him, and he knew the book was true. Parley soon made his way to the nearby village of Palmyra, determined to meet the translator of the book. people in town pointed him to a farm a few miles down the road. As Parley walked in that direction, he saw a man and asked him where he could find Joseph Smith. The man told him that Joseph lived in Harmony, 100 miles south, but introduced himself as Hiram Smith, the prophet's brother. They talked most of the night, and Hiram testified of the Book of Mormon, the restoration of the priesthood, and the Lord's work in the latter days. The next morning, Parley had preaching appointments to fulfill, so Hiram gave him a copy of the book and sent him on his way. Parley opened the book at his next opportunity and discovered to his joy that the resurrected Lord had visited the people of ancient America and taught them his gospel. The message of the book, Parley realized, was worth more than all the riches of the world. When his preaching appointments were over, Parley returned to the Smith house. Hiram welcomed him back and invited him to visit the Whitmer farm, where he could meet a growing congregation of church members. Eager to learn more, Parley accepted the invitation. A few days later, he was baptized. In late

so they could hold a baptismal meeting the following day. When morning came, however, they discovered that someone had wrecked the dam overnight to prevent the baptisms from taking place. Disappointed, they held a Sabbath day meeting instead, and Oliver preached on baptism and the Holy Ghost. After the sermon, a local minister and some members of his congregation broke up the meeting and tried to drag one of the believers away. Emma was all too familiar with opposition to Joseph and his message. Some people called him a fraud and accused him of trying to profit off his followers. Others mocked believers, calling them Mormonites. Wary of trouble, Emma and the others returned to the stream early the next day and repaired the dam. Once the water was deep enough, Oliver waded into the middle of the pool and baptized Emma, Joseph, and Polly Knight, and 10 others. During the baptisms, some men stood along the bank a short distance back and heckled the believers. Emma and the others tried to ignore them, but when the group headed back to the Knight farm, the men followed, shouting threats at the prophet along the way. At the Knight's house, Joseph and Oliver wanted to confirm the newly baptized women and men, but the group of hecklers outside swelled to a noisy mob of 50. Worried they might be attacked, the believers fled to a neighboring house, hoping to finish the confirmations in peace. But before they could perform the ordinances, a constable arrested Joseph and carried him off to jail for causing an uproar in the community by preaching the Book of Mormon. Joseph spent the night in custody, unsure if the mob would capture him and carry out their threats. Emma, meanwhile, waited anxiously at her sister's house, while she and their Colesville friends prayed for Joseph's safe release. Over the next 2 days, Joseph was tried in court and acquitted, only to be arrested and tried again on similar charges. After his second hearing, he was set free, and he and Emma returned to their farm in harmony before she and the Colesville saints could be confirmed as members of the church. Back home, Joseph tried again to work on his farm, but the Lord gave him a new revelation on how he should spend his time. "Thou shalt devote all thy service in Zion," the Lord declared. "In temporal labors thou shalt not have strength, for this is not thy calling." Joseph was told to plant his fields and then set off to confirm the new members in New York. The revelation left much uncertainty in Emma's life. How would they earn a living if Joseph devoted all his time to the saints? And what would she do while he was away serving the church? Was she supposed to stay at home? Or did the Lord want her to go with him? And if he did, what would be her role in the church? Knowing Emma's desire for guidance, the Lord spoke to her in a revelation given through Joseph. He forgave her sins and called her an elect lady. He directed her to go with Joseph in his travels and promised, "Thou shalt be ordained under his hand to expound scriptures and to exhort the church." He also calmed her fears about their finances. "Thou needest not fear," he assured her, "for thy husband shall support thee." The Lord then instructed her to make a selection of sacred hymns for the church. "For my soul delighteth in the song of the heart," he said. Soon after the revelation, Joseph and Emma traveled to Colesville, where Emma and the saints there were finally confirmed. As the new members received the gift of the Holy Ghost, the Spirit of the Lord filled the room. Everyone rejoiced and praised God. Later that summer, Joseph and Emma paid off their farm with the help of friends and moved to Fayette so Joseph could devote more time to the church. After they arrived, however, they learned that Hiram Page, one of the 8 witnesses and a teacher in the Aaronic priesthood, had started to seek revelations for the church through what he thought was a seer stone. Many saints, including Oliver and some members of the Whitmer family, believed these revelations were from God. Joseph knew he was facing a crisis. Hiram's revelations mimicked the language of Scripture. They spoke of the establishment of Zion and the organization of the church, but at times they contradicted the New Testament and truths the Lord had revealed through Joseph. Unsure of what to do, Joseph stayed up praying one night, pleading for guidance. He had experienced opposition before, but not from his friends. If he acted too forcefully against Hiram's revelations, he could offend those who believed in them or discourage faithful saints from seeking revelation on their own. But if he

0: did not condemn the false revelations, they could undermine the authority of the Lord's word and divide the saints. After many sleepless hours, Joseph received a revelation directed to Oliver. No one shall be appointed to receive commandments and revelations in this church, excepting my servant Joseph Smith, the Lord declared. For all things must be done in order and by common consent in the church. The Lord directed Oliver to teach this principle to Hiram. The revelation then called Oliver to go nearly 1,000 miles to the western edge of the United States to preach the restored gospel to American Indians, who were remnants of the House of Israel. The Lord said that the city of Zion would be built near these people, echoing the Book of Mormon's promise that God would establish the New Jerusalem on the American continent prior to the second coming of Christ. He did not identify the city's exact location, but he promised to reveal that information at a later time. A few days later, at a conference of the church, the saints renounced Hiram's revelations and unanimously sustained Joseph as the only one who could receive revelation for the church. The Lord called Peter Whitmer Jr., Ziba Peterson, and Parley Pratt to join Oliver on the mission to the West. Emma and other women, meanwhile, began making clothes for the missionaries. Working long hours, they spun wool into yarn, wove or knitted the yarn into cloth, and stitched the cloth together piece by piece. Parley had recently returned to Fayette with Thankful after sharing the gospel with her and other members of his family. When he left for the West, she moved in with Mary Whitmer, who gladly welcomed her into her home. On the way to Missouri, Parley planned to take the other missionaries to the state of Ohio, where his former pastor, Sidney Rigdon, lived. Parley hoped he would be interested in their message. That same summer, in a town 2 days' journey from Fayette, Rhoda Green found Samuel Smith, the prophet's brother, on her doorstep. Rhoda had met Samuel earlier that year when he left a copy of the Book of Mormon at her house. Her husband John was a traveling preacher for another faith, and he thought the book was nonsense. But he had promised to take it with him on his circuit and collect the names of anyone interested in its message. Rhoda invited Samuel inside and told him no one had shown any interest in the Book of Mormon so far. "You will have to take the book," she said. "Mr. Green does not seem to feel like buying it." Samuel took the Book of Mormon and was turning to leave when Rhoda mentioned that she had read it and liked it. Samuel paused. "I will give you this book," he said, returning the copy. "The Spirit of God forbids my taking it away." Rhoda felt overcome with emotion as she took the book back. "Ask God to give you a testimony of the truth of the work," Samuel said, "and you will feel a burning sensation in your breast, which is the Spirit of God." Later, after her husband came home, Rhoda told him about Samuel's visit. At first, John was reluctant to pray about the book, but Rhoda convinced him to trust Samuel's promise. "I do know that he would not tell an untruth," she said. "I know he must be a good man if there ever was one." Rhoda and John prayed about the book and received a testimony of its truth. They then shared it with their family and neighbors, including Rhoda's younger brother Brigham Young and his friend Heber Kimball. In the fall, 38-year-old Sidney Rigdon listened politely as Parley Pratt and his three companions testified of a new work of Scripture, the Book of Mormon. But Sidney was not interested. For years, he had exhorted people in and around the village of Kirtland, Ohio, to read the Bible and return to the principles of the New Testament Church. The Bible had always guided his life, he told the missionaries, and it was enough. "You brought the truth to me," Parley reminded Sidney. "I now ask you as a friend to read this for my sake." "You must not argue with me on the subject," Sidney insisted, "but I will read your book and see what claim it has upon my faith." Parley asked Sidney if they could preach to his congregation. Although he was skeptical of their message, Sidney gave them permission. After the missionaries left, Sidney read parts of the book and found he could not dismiss it. By the time Parley and Oliver preached to his congregation, he had no desire to warn anyone against the book. When he rose to speak at the end of the meeting, he quoted the Bible. "Prove all things," he said, "and hold fast that which is good." but Sidney remained uncertain about what to do. Accepting the Book of Mormon would mean losing his employment as a pastor. He had a good congregation, and they provided him, his wife Phoebe, and their 6 children with a comfortable life. Some people in the congregation were even building a home for them. Could he really ask his family to walk away from the comfort they enjoyed? Sidney prayed until a sense of peace rested over him. He knew the Book of Mormon was true. "Flesh and blood hath not revealed it unto me," he exclaimed, "but my Father which is in heaven." Sidney shared his feelings with Phoebe. "My dear," he said, "you have once followed me into poverty. Are you again willing to do the same?" "I have counted the cost," she replied. "It is my desire to do the will of God, come life or come death."
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2: Waiting on the Promise by Juana Moreno de Ruiz, Sonora, Mexico. My daughter has distanced herself from the church, but I know that she will be blessed by the things she was taught about the gospel. 3 months before turning 21 years old, I was baptized along with my sister, my mother, and my 8-year-old nephew. Over the years, we have held tight to the gospel despite our many challenges. When my husband and I got married, we were determined to stay active in the church. As children came, my husband and I strived to be good parents and to teach the gospel in our home. One day, I attended a conference with our 1-year-old daughter. In the conference, an Area 70 talked about the responsibility of parents to teach the gospel to their children. He then made a promise that left a huge impression on me. He said, "If, after everything you can do to teach the gospel, one of your children leaves the church, they will still be blessed because of the memory of the things they experienced at home." The words of that Area 70 filled me with hope because I had nieces and nephews who had left the church. Years later, my daughter, the same 1-year-old I held in my arms during that conference, left the church when she turned 17. She had met someone who was not rooted in the gospel, and they got married. She never went to church after that. This was painful for me. I asked myself over and over what we did wrong. Her father and I always tried to keep the commandments and serve in the church. We loved our children and want the best for them. After many tears and questions, we finally concluded that children grow, exercise their agency, and don't always believe the things they're taught at home. Unfortunately, my daughter's marriage fell apart, and she still doesn't want to come back to the church. All I can do is remember the promise that she will remember and be blessed because of the things she was taught at home. I continue to pray for my daughter. I love her with all my heart, and it hurts me to see her distanced from the church. But I know that despite my imperfections, the things I taught her are right and true. I know that Heavenly Father is just and loving, and that He listens to our prayers. Without any doubt in my heart, I know that if I do my part, He will answer them in the moment He sees right.
3: 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This is the Latter-day Saints Talk Channel, brought to you by The Church of Jesus Christ of Latter-day Saints.
4: We believe in God, the Eternal Father.
5: We believe in the Bible to be the Word of God.
6: We believe in being honest, true, chaste, benevolent, virtuous.
4: We believe that through the atonement of Christ, all mankind.
5: We also believe the Book of Mormon to be the Word of God.
6: We may say that we follow the admonition of Paul. We believe all things. We hope all things. We have endured many things.
7: Welcome to Why I Believe. My name is Rick Starr. Our guest today is Olivia Mickle, who currently lives in China with her husband and 3 boys. And she is visiting here in Salt Lake with us today for a few weeks. You're back from China. That's great.
8: Yeah, we're here getting some grandparent time for my kids.
7: Oh, that's good. Where were you raised, Olivia?
8: We sort of moved around with my parents and my dad in school. But when we settled in elementary school, we landed in Kaysville, Utah. So that's where I grew up and went to Davis High School and... we lived here until we, a few years after my husband and I got married, we started bopping around the country for school and work. And
7: So you were raised in the church.
8: Yes.
7: When you say bopping around the country, I know your husband went to Duke.
8: Yeah, he went to Duke. He got his MBA at Duke. And so we were there for several years and I loved it there. And then we moved to several different cities in Iowa. He works for John Deere. So we've been in Iowa and then to China, which was a rather stark contrast from Iowa to China.
7: Yeah, I can imagine. Did you ever imagine that you would take a journey like that with your family?
8: We didn't. It's funny. From the time we got married, we talked about how we really wanted to give our children an international experience. We felt that the experiences we had had in international and just travel were very valuable and that that's something we really wanted our children to have. And so we always talked about moving overseas, but China was never on my list. Mm-hmm. And it was funny because when we were going over the list of options, especially with John Deere places that we could end up, I always just sort of passed right over China and, yeah, in China, but we won't go there. And then when it started, sort of the fates started converging and everything was looking China, and suddenly, just even in our lives, random things about China kept coming up, and we looked at each other and thought, oh no, here we go. So we had a little bit of adjustment time. I really wanted to move to India, and my husband was laughing that I thought China was too scary, but India was going to be fine. So I think it was good. China's a baby step toward India. So after a few days of kind of panicked, oh, what are we going to do in China? I was very excited, and we really thought, you know, who else gets to live in China with their children? So we were really excited about it.
7: How long has your family been in China now?
8: We've been there 2.5 years now.
7: Okay. And you've got three boys.
8: Three boys.
7: How old are they?
8: They are 10, 8, and 4.
7: Oh, so this is really a growing up experience
8: for
7: them, isn't
8: it? Yeah, our 4-year-old has spent the majority of his life in China, and it's really, you know, when people ask, where are you from? Where, you know, he doesn't have an answer other than China. But as he gets strange looks, but that's where he's from. He doesn't remember anywhere else. So.
7: Well, we're going to talk about what life is like over in China as a family. Yeah, in just a minute, but I think that a lot of our listeners, when they think of living in China, you know, it used to be a lot more difficult for an American to live in China, but things have opened up quite a bit now.
8: Right.
7: Describe what that's like now, getting into China as an American family to live into mainland China.
8: I hate to dispel the myth because I really enjoy the ooh, China, and people think I'm this brave pioneer. It's really shockingly easy to live in China as an expat.
7: Really?
8: Well, I will qualify. To live in Beijing, there are many places in China where it would be very, very difficult to live as an expat. Because there is such a huge international community in Beijing, you can sort of exist in an American bubble as much as you would like. So our neighborhood, for instance, you live in a gated community. Almost all foreigners live within a gated community, and ours is about 50% Chinese, 50% foreigners, but all of the neighborhoods surrounding us are more than 95% foreigners. So we really are existing in a very unique environment there where you have neighbors from every country that you've ever heard of and several that I had never heard of. And yet you are living in China, so you can sort of decide the level of your comfort. There are some people who aren't enjoying it very much there, and they can live in an American bubble and really not experience much of China if they don't want to. Or you can go out and immerse yourself in China as much as you would like. It's not what I expected when we moved there, and it's quite a bit easier than I thought it was going to be. I was prepared for pioneering, living in this tiny little Chinese houses with no one speaking English around me and not being able to get any food. And I prepped the kids. We're not going to eat peanut butter for lots of years and you're never going to have. And I was really, and I didn't know, can we eat the fruit? Can we drink the water? You know?
7: Yeah.
8: And so it was a really pleasant surprise when we moved there. And it was really a very smooth, easy transition. But it is really a fascinating experience to live there because the Chinese love Americans. They love them. And we've never been so embraced by people as we are. I mean, we're also a walking freak show because I have red hair and my husband is 6'4" and my children are blonde. And, you know, everywhere we go, you do get your picture taken. That is one thing that people think happens. It is absolutely true. And your children will be snagged for pictures. And they get, my children love it. They think they're rock stars. And to the point where my 10-year-old is sometimes leaping into pictures where he's not wanted. He just assumes if a camera is out, it's aimed at him.
7: So he goes and
8: so
7: joins another family.
8: So he gets in people's pictures who really didn't want him there. It's a very friendly sort of interest. It's not, oh, look at those weird people. They're just so excited to talk to you and to even just stand next to you. And
7: that is really great.
8: They are such a friendly country, and the people are just so genuinely happy and outgoing and want to talk to you and want to, even if they know four words of English, they're leaning out their car window yelling, "Hello, how are you?"
7: Oh, that's great.
8: They're waving as you go past. My children love it. They love my children. It's really nice.
7: That's great. Talk about the area that you live in as far as you talked a little bit about the community,
8: yeah.
7: How do your children go to school? What's that like?
8: There's an international school because there are 18 million people in Beijing. There are 160,000 foreigners living in Beijing.
7: Mm-hmm.
8: So they live in pockets. And so our pocket is quite small, and it feels like a small town, not a small town, but a small city within mm-hmm. a city. And there is an international school there, which is... I can't say enough good things about the school. It's an unbelievably good school.
7: Are they taught in English?
8: Yes. It's a completely English curriculum. It's based on an American curriculum mostly. There are some things that they've brought in from British curriculum, Australian curriculum.
7: Mm-hmm.
8: But it is an English-based education, and it's all international students. And all of the teachers are from all over the world, but they have to speak English at a first language level. So they are either a native English speaker or the English is so good that you really cannot tell.
7: Mm-hmm.
8: So it's a really fascinating experience. My second grader's class has 14 children in it.
7: Oh, wow.
8: That tells you what you need to know right there. There are 14 children in a second grade class, but in his class, there are, I think, 9 different countries represented within 14 children.
7: Incredible.
8: And
7: what an experience for your children.
8: It's really an amazing experience. This education they're getting is just incredible.
7: Do they learn Chinese in school?
8: Do they learn just
7: Chinese by immersion in the community?
8: They do that, too. But because, you know, they are living in this international community, so it's harder for them to learn Chinese than you would think it is because they're not interacting with a lot of Chinese mm-hmm. children. There are a lot of children from Taiwan in the school. There are many children whose parents are Chinese, but the child was born in America,
7: mm-hmm.
8: so they can go. They have an American passport. They can go to the international school, but in general, it's not a Chinese environment. So they study Chinese for an hour a day,
7: mm-hmm.
8: and it's very interesting. I speak Chinese fairly well. I can pretty much communicate anything that I need to within my realm of, you know, I can't. My husband speaks business Chinese. I speak shopping and children Chinese, And so between the two of us, we can communicate fairly well, but I cannot write at all. I decided that I was going to focus on speaking because I can always ask someone to read something to me, but if I don't understand what they're telling me, it doesn't do me any good. But my son is learning, my 10-year-old is learning characters, and he can write pages and pages and pages of Chinese characters
7: really?
8: Just as easily as writing English, and it blows my mind. I sit there and I watch him write these essays in Chinese, and then he has to read them to me. I don't know what he's writing. So, but for many people, the only real interaction they have with Chinese people is going to be with their employees. If they're, you know, if they're working there, or if they're, many of the mothers are at home, because if you move to China, you cannot get a visa unless a company brings you there.
7: Mm-hmm.
8: You can't just say, I want to go live in China and live there. You're not allowed to do that. So usually a company is bringing over one spouse on a work visa, and unless the other spouse can find a job within that same company or with another company in China who's willing to invite them to come,
7: mm-hmm.
8: one member of that couple is not going to be working while they're in China. So you have a bunch of mostly mothers who are at home all day, much more than you would in the community anywhere else, I think. And so it's really interesting. You have sort of this, we call it the Thai, and Thai means the lady of the house,
7: mm-hmm.
8: and it also means wife, and so they're called the Thai Thais, and somewhat disparagingly referred to as the Thai Thai syndrome, where you suddenly have huge amounts of time on your hands and nothing to do with it. And so they, you know, you can get cheap pedicures and there's a lot of shopping and there's a lot of going out to lunch. And it's really easy to sort of slip into this lady of leisure life. It's very interesting. And especially because you have an IE, almost every family in Beijing, Chinese or foreign, mm-hmm. has an IE, which is sort of a maid slash nanny who doesn't live in your home. In Beijing, they do not live in. In Hong Kong, they usually do. And she cleans your house and watches your children and cooks your food. And when you have that all of a sudden and your children are in school and you have nothing to do,
7: wow.
8: It's very interesting. But so most of my friends, the only interaction they have with Chinese people is with their IE. So if they don't learn to speak Chinese, they can't talk to their IE.
7: They just point
8: or, you know, call their friend or husband who speaks Chinese, or you can accomplish a lot with sign language. It's quite interesting. But so, you know, I think unless you make a concerted effort to get out there and actually make Chinese friends experience this culture, you really could live in a little bubble the whole time. It's a very interesting, strange world. It's a fake, yeah. surreal existence for a few years. So,
7: in your own community, where you have lots of friends, and you said that this tie-tie syndrome, lots of mothers who probably spend, you know, you can spend lots of time with each mm-hmm. other and that kind of thing. Are you allowed to talk about, to other internationals, are you allowed to talk about the church and that kind of
8: yes,
7: thing?
8: Yes, we are, to anyone with a foreign passport, we can talk about anything we want.
7: Mm-hmm.
8: And we, you can do any missionary work that you could do in America, you could do there. But among Chinese nationals, we are not allowed to even answer questions. Mm. We're not allowed to bring it up at all. We're not allowed to interact with the Chinese branch. There is a Chinese branch. They consist of Chinese nationals who joined the church while overseas. So maybe they went to school, went to BYU. A lot of Chinese people go to BYU because it's a fairly cheap way to get a graduate education in America. So many people are joining the church overseas and then moving back to China. They are allowed to go to church, but they are not allowed to go to church with foreigners. Mm. And so we have two branches of foreigners who meet in the morning, sort of crammed together, overlapping. And then there is an hour where we clear the building and then the Chinese branch comes in. I think it does sort of change your perspective on things. When you're not allowed to talk about it, suddenly you want to talk about it all the time. You realize how much you want to share this message with people who really seem to want to hear it. And
7: and
8: it's very frustrating not to be able to say anything about it. But we also, I mean, it's comforting because, I don't know, we have interesting experiences. You know, when you come back from China, you get varied reactions when people ask, oh, where are you from? Where are you living? And we get everything from very excited to just sort of shocked silence. Why would anyone move to China? And one of the things that we notice is that people do seem to have a fearful response to China. And I guess I never experienced that. My family growing up was very international-minded. They were very, we were encouraged to explore the world, and my parents didn't really have the money to explore the world, but they would occasionally with their university professors, and so with college tours they would go. And it was always something that I was very interested in and always something that I wanted to do. And I find myself keep being shocked at the reaction of people that, I understand China is not for everyone, but mm-hmm. that people would be horrified that I would choose to live in China surprises me. And one of the things I try to do is change people's perspectives on what China is like. We hear a lot of crazy things, a lot of really strange sort of fear-mongering things about the Chinese people. And it's frustrating and it's disturbing because I love the Chinese people and they are kind and sweet and not what they're portrayed to be in many aspects of American culture and in many aspects of the media currently. They're just universally delightful people.
7: Yeah.
8: So
7: it's interesting that, living in America, we get our perspective of China is through the lens of the media mostly, and that lens mainly focuses on either economics or politics.
8: Mm-hmm.
7: And we really never get to know the people of China.
8: Like I absolutely agree that there are serious issues to be addressed in China. There are serious human rights issues that that are not to be glossed over lightly. Oh, everything's fine, and there are definitely problems, but the people are genuinely wonderful people. And I think that of course is going to be true no matter where you go, but the the culture of China and the just the genuine love of life is really amazing. It's a completely different feel to life there, and to the things that are valuable, and to just the way you look at your life is completely different. And it's been a very life-changing experience for me and for my family to get a different perspective on what's important, what matters, how you need to live your life, and what to expect out of your life. Mm-hmm. It's been very eye-opening and interesting for us.
7: Wow. We'd like to remind our listeners that you're listening to the Mormon Channel of The Church of Jesus Christ of Latter-day Saints. Our guest today is Olivia Mickle, who lives in China with her husband and three boys. And you're here back visiting the U.S. during the summertime with your three boys, I assume. Your
8: yes.
7: husband's still in China.
8: Yep, he arrives tomorrow.
7: So. He'll be here soon to join you. And I know that's the case that a lot of families who live in a lot of expat situations in other nations, a lot of the families will come back to visit grandparents, like you said, get some grandparent time, and sometimes the husbands are left back in there, back in the country for a little while, or they may join at a later time. But in fact, talk about that. Before the program, we were talking about your the husband groups that get together.
8: The branches are funny because there is sort of the summer flight where as soon as school gets out, a lot of the families, a lot of the children and the women leave. And they many of them have homes in America where they go for the summer. But, of course, many of the men are not. They have to work, and they can't leave for the entire the summer, in quotes, in China. Because of the way international schools work, you get off the Chinese holidays and the Western holidays. So the summer is very short. It's really 6 weeks long because maybe it's 7 weeks long. Because when you take off a week for Chinese holidays and a week for Christmas and a week, you know, you run out of time. So it's not the entire summer. But there's a significant section of the branch that leaves for the entire summer.
7: Mostly women and children.
8: The women and children. And so there are many weeks where it's three women and 20 men, and we're all sitting looking at each other saying, well, what do we do now? And at one point last summer, I was the only woman at church. And so I taught my children, who were the only children at church in primary, and the men had their meetings. And you know, these men are sort of left behind to fend for themselves, and so they call them slob evenings, single lonely old bachelors, and they they go to the people's house who have many of the Foreign Service members have American TV, and they can watch basketball games and football games, and they you know, eat man food and watch man TV. We don't do that. My husband, he's coming 4 days after we are because he had some meetings he needed to be at, but we don't do that. So I am off, and we're the only, you know, there's a few children out of the primary and still hanging on for the summer. But it surprises me the things that you forget. Like, they mentioned something was happening with Cub Scouts at my sister-in-law's house, and I said, but where are the children aren't here? And then I realized, oh, the children are here. In the real world, people stay where they live for the summer. You just lose your perspective on what's normal. It's very funny. So,
7: what other type of things do you do during the summer? I assume you've gone to some different places in Asia or just in China?
8: Yeah, it's very, very hot in most of China for the summer. And so it's kind of a miserable
7: humid,
8: time
7: right?
8: to go anywhere. It's incredibly humid.
7: Yeah.
8: It's very cold and very dry in Beijing all winter. And then within about a week, it shifts and it's very hot and very humid. So many people have a dehumidifier and a humidifier, and they unplug one and plug the other one in. So you get about three nice weeks of weather, and then the rest of the time it's not great. Beijing is surprising. When we moved there and I got off the plane and I looked around, I was very disappointed because I expected it to look like what China looks like in Americans' view, and the mountains and, you know, the Chinese paintings that you see and the rivers and the mountains and the mist. And it looks shockingly like Iowa. I mean, it looks like Chicago.
7: There's a lot of flatlands?
8: It's flat. Beijing is flat. It's near the Gobi Desert, so it's not a particularly green place. They've planted tons of trees. There's trees lining all the freeways. So it is a very nice, it's a beautiful city, but it's not particularly Chinese looking. And then, so I was disappointed, and then I felt stupid because I thought, okay, it's 18 million people. What did I expect this to look like? But it's not the way you expect it to look in northern China. And then I realized how ridiculous that was. That's like expecting all of America to look like Louisiana, because China is as large as the U.S. geographically.
7: Very diverse.
8: And it's as diverse as the U.S. And so we did a couple of years ago, we went down to a place called Yangshuo, which is the most beautiful place. It is what Americans think China looks like. And so we kept looking around saying, here now, we're finally in China. Here we are.
7: That's the China that you've seen in pictures.
8: Yeah, the mountains, and they're called karst peaks. They're just surreal and unearthly looking, and you're riding bamboo rafts down the river, and you know, so there's herons everywhere. That's what I expected in Beijing, and it's not at all like that. It's shockingly familiar. But it was, but it's a very interesting contrast, because you will be driving through a very modern city. They are very, very proud of their modern architecture. Mm-hmm. And there is not one building that is boring in Beijing. Everything is fascinating. The architecture is bizarre. They have buildings that look like dragons, and there's one that we call the giant pants, and it looks like giant pants. That's all I can explain it. And it's hanging out ludicrously far over the side of itself and looks like it's about to tip over. And everywhere you go, it's very interesting looking. But it's not what I expected, and so you go out and you can just drive around Beijing and see things you've never seen. Living there 2.5 years, I realized I've seen 10% of the city, and I'm never going to see most of it. So in the summer we tend to just sort of stay close to home in Beijing and do fun kid-friendly things, although there are no other children to play with because everyone goes home.
7: Everybody leaves, yeah.
8: But in the October, there's an October holiday where you get a week off in China, and so we tend to flee the country because all of China comes to Beijing on vacation. So
7: really?
8: You can't really do anything.
7: They like going to the city.
8: Yeah, huge amounts of rural tourists come into Beijing anytime there's a holiday. So we leave then because you can't go anywhere, you can't do anything. So
7: well, that's when the weather's a little nicer.
8: It's gorgeous.
7: October
8: holiday is there's about 3 weeks. I'll give advice. If you're going to China, April or May or September or August, and that's when you want to go because it won't be too hot, it won't be too cold, it won't be miserably windy. If you're lucky in October, you might get a sandstorm, which is always an exciting wake up to an orange sky and half of it.
7: Because you're right on the edge, like you said,
8: yeah,
7: edge of the Gobi.
8: Yeah, we're on the edge of the Gobi Desert, so you get these crazy orange sandstorms blowing through, and every day's an adventure.
7: Do you get a sense, even though you don't get to associate with members of the church who are Chinese nationals, do you get a sense for what about the church they love or like? I mean, there's different aspects of the church that might attract them initially, maybe family history or that
8: kind of thing. Family history in China is definitely something that is very attractive. Most of the members of the church that I know that are Taiwanese, so I know, you know, and it could be a very different perspective, but from the Taiwanese perspective, I know that that one of the mainly attractive things is, you know, family history is very important in China. It's very important to know who they are. They know generations and generations and generations back by memory. You know, I mean,
7: that's a lot of temple work.
8: Yeah. I mean, you know, we think it's cool. Oh, I got my family history back to, you know, 1100. And, you know, they say, well, yes, I know 9,000 years of my family history.
7: Wow.
8: You know, they have these giant lists of thousands of years of family names that have been carefully kept and passed on. Here we need to say, go find your family history. There they say, well, you show me your family history because
7: they already have it.
8: The reverence for your ancestors and for where you came from is something that I think is very shared, and that we can learn from them the way that we need to think about these things. That, you know, this is your family, and it just because they have died, it doesn't make them any less your family.
7: Right. So that really shines a new light on that scripture in Malachi, turning the hearts of the children to their fathers. What a great example the Chinese people are to us of that. It's amazing.
8: Yeah.
7: Wow.
8: Yeah, it's very interesting. My IE, my nanny helper, is Muslim, and there's a very significant Muslim population. China, we think of China as this block that is China, and it is very much not. There is the main section of China where most of the people are Han, and that's their ethnicity, and that's what we think of as China. But there are many, many, many groups in China geographically who do not want to be part of China and don't consider themselves part of China and have absolutely nothing in common with China. So if you go to, you know, mainly the western areas of China, you would not know that you're in China, there's, you know, very Tibetan areas, there's very Buddhist areas, there's very areas that are much more like Turkey and Muslim and Turkish culture. And it's really, my husband travels to these places and he said, it's shocking. You get off the plane and you think, whoa, am I in China?
7: Did they take
8: me to the wrong place?
7: Yeah.
8: The people are different. The culture is different. The food is different. The clothes are different. The music is different. The landscape is different. He said it doesn't look anything like
7: they just happen to be within the political
8: they
7: borders of China.
8: They happen to be within the borders that the government said, and here's China.
7: Well, you've really given us a great picture of what China is and how diverse it is and what it's like to live there.
8: Yeah.
7: Very interesting. Are there any specific stories that have been special to you about being in China, to you or your family?
8: Yeah, I think I've talked about this a bit. I think if, you know, people say, you know, what's the one thing that people don't know about China? And there's a million things. But I think that if I could bring one thing back from China to give to America, it would be the freedom that Chinese people have within themselves to do what they want. And it's almost impossible to explain. I tried explaining this to my parents, and you know, they understood it, but when they arrived and saw it, they were just shocked. And mostly that there is absolutely no sense of self-consciousness in Chinese people. And I hate to generalize, but I have yet to meet a Chinese person that felt self-conscious ever about anything. Mm. I think when you live your life so publicly, you're so crammed together, and there, you know, there was this communal aspect of life that you can do what you want and no one is going to bat an eye. I mean, not politically, obviously, but but if you go to any park in Beijing in the morning on any day of the year, you will find hundreds and hundreds of people, mostly retired. Once you retire, this is what you do, but young people, everyone out doing their morning play. And that's really the word they use. You know, in America, if we are as adults doing something fun, we have a different name for it. We're doing that activity, or we're hanging out with our friends, or we're going out for the night. They play, and that's the same word. If you go out with your friends as an adult, you are going out to play. And I absolutely love that. And it's 100% true. They play in a way that we are so self-conscious that we are not allowed to do. You can go to the park and there will be 50 women doing tango dancing. And next to that, there are people with their karaoke machines, and one is singing Peking opera and the next one is singing Lady Gaga. And after that, there's people doing Tai Chi. And after that, there's people doing aerobic dance. And next to them, there's people in full-on costumes doing ethnic minority dance. And next to them, there's people playing poker and Chinese checkers and knitting little hats and sitting around and talking to their friends. And then there's people doing Western swing dancing. And then they're everywhere. It's just, the park is packed with people for about 3 hours in the morning having fun with their friends. And there's at the Temple of Heaven, which is one of my favorite, if you go to China, go to the Temple of Heaven early in the morning and just hang out in the park for an hour and a half and watch people. And it,
7: what is the Temple of Heaven?
8: It's an old, I think it's from the 1400s, I believe. And it was where the emperor did sacrifices to heaven to thank the heavens for a good harvest and all these things. And it's a beautiful, gorgeous, fascinating building on its own.
7: Is it a building, not a park?
8: It's surrounded by a park. It's a park, and then it's a series of buildings. In China, there are no giant, you know, you go to the Forbidden City, I expected a giant palace where the emperor lives. The actual place where the emperor lived is smaller than my bedroom. And they build series of buildings in a row. They don't ever build giant edifices. It's always very small buildings in a compound. But this is, it's a very tall temple. It's a circular temple built with no nails and no, it's a gorgeous building. And then a series of other buildings around it and altars. And it's a gorgeous, gorgeous place to go. It's one of my children's favorite place to go. But for me, the best part of it is the people in the park. It's a huge park. I'm terrible at spatial relations. I have no idea how big this park is, but it's very large. And enough, I'm not exaggerating when I say thousands of people every morning are there playing, and they're playing rollyball, and they're, you know, they're, it's just unbelievable. They're doing ribbon dancing. They're running around clapping for no reason. I mean, you could walk out there in the strangest costume you've ever invented and start yodeling, and people would come and clap and go, good for you. And they really honestly mean that. Everywhere you go, you will see people. We kept seeing people in these, you know, in the Forbidden City, in the Summer Palace, there will be a man in the corner playing an arhu or, you know, these Chinese instruments. And for months, we kept saying, where is his hat with for the money? You know, we're so used that you only would do this to earn money or to beg. Or,
7: and he was just playing.
8: He just is playing because he likes to play. Mm-hmm. And you're out there singing because you like to sing. And now, as we've lived there long enough, I can tell sort of who is good and who is not at these Chinese singing. It, to the untrained ear, Chinese singing is very shockingly disturbing, but I'm getting better at telling. And there are women who will be singing, and men, who are amazingly talented. And they have women crying, listening to them, and they're just beautiful. And people are clapping and cheering. But next to that, you have someone who is honestly terrible. Terrible. And people are clapping and cheering every bit as much for that person because they're having fun and they're doing what they love. And that's what it's about. And if I could bring anything back, that's what I would bring. We are so bottled up with our self-consciousness and our, I don't want to look stupid. And, you know, and I think I really am very serious in thinking it's destroying our lives in a way. We're not allowed to do what we want to do. It's, you know, At 32 years old in China, I decided to start learning Bollywood dancing, which is Indian dancing. I on no planet would have done that in America because it would be embarrassing, maybe as an exercise class. But this is a group of about 40 foreign women who learn dancing, Indian dancing, and perform in public. And we're not great. I mean, we're not professional dancers. A few of us are great. A few of us are really, truly terrible. I think I'm somewhere in the middle. And we perform, and people love it. And even the expat population there has embraced this way of thinking that if this makes you happy, you should be doing it. And who cares if you're any good or not? And I think, you know, we have this attitude in America of, well, you know, we should be, unless you're a professional, don't do it. It's embarrassing. Dance lessons are for girls until they're 12, and then they either go professional or they quit.
7: Yeah.
8: Because that would be embarrassing for a grown woman to perform in public. That would be bad.
7: We've drawn a lot of borders around things.
8: We do. And, you know, I think American Idol didn't cause the problem, but it's a very good example of the problem that we take these unbelievably talented people, and especially So You Think You Can Dance. This show, and I love this show. It's fascinating. We don't get it over there, but I watch it. And I love these dancers. They're amazing. But just the theory of this show, that we take the top most
7: only
8: talented dancers in the country.
7: Only the specific
8: and
7: ones,
8: then we kick them off week by week for not being good enough. This is a disturbed country that does this. I'm sorry, it's wrong and it's crazy. And we, you know, the fact that the show is called So You Think You Can Dance. I mean, just how dare you think that you could do this? And it's, I
7: think
8: it
7: really
8: is. So in
7: China, that would be titled Everybody Thinks
8: Everybody
7: They Can Dance.
8: Everybody should dance. And no one would win. It would just show these incredible dancers. And I understand you need a competition for the drama, but the attitude in which we do it is that unless you are the best at this thing, you should be embarrassed to be doing it. And that's ridiculous, and it's destructive. It sounds all touchy-feely and crazy, but I have filled a hole in me that was missing, that I didn't know was missing by doing this dancing. And I am sad for people who don't have this, and I'm sad for myself for all of the years before that I could have been doing things like this. You know, we have very structured, we're allowed to sing if we're good, in sacrament meeting. We're allowed to dance if we're a professional or we're dancing with children. Mm-hmm. Where, you know, but we should be out there in the park every morning dancing. So I've told my husband, and I'm not kidding, when we're old, I'm moving to China. I want to move to China and have a life. I'm going to have a life. And if I die 3 years earlier from pollution and lack of great medical care, I will trade that for a canned life in a house by myself, miserable. I will go out and play with my friends.
7: Yeah, yeah. You know, it seems like as things open up, and as they surely will over time, it will be wonderful to get to know the Chinese people as they really are in their daily lives across, you know, as we don't see them.
8: Yeah.
7: That will be a wonderful thing, to really get to know and meet these Chinese people who live this way.
8: Because they really do. I mean, one of the main motivations we had in moving overseas was to give our children the perspective that there is more to the world than America. And we love America, but there is more to the world. Mm-hmm. And the more you can learn about other cultures, the more you realize that your culture is a made-up thing. You know, 90%
7: something we create.
8: We created it, and not on any rational basis, not on any, you know, I think we have a tendency to believe that our culture is right and the other cultures kind of come close to being right. And when you realize that most of what we do is no more right than what they do, than any other country does, then you can start to bring in the best of all things. I hope that I am instilling play in myself and in my children and in the people that I can talk about it to and bringing that in. Mm-hmm. And I hope that, you know, when we travel, we are very lucky that we get to travel a lot. The company gives us trips out of the country because when we first moved there, we thought, ooh, free vacations, but you really do need it. You really do need
7: some time away
8: to not start to hate living there. But so my children have had the chance to travel to Spain and Hawaii and New Zealand and places that they never would have been. And they're so open to these cultures and they find the good immediately in a way that I don't think would happen if they were children raised in a place where this is how it is. You know, we went to the distribution center. And we were walking in to buy some things. My husband teaches early morning seminary, and we were buying the things for that. And my son said, "Mom, is this store about our church?" And I said, "Yes." And he said, "So everyone in this store is going to be a member of the church?" And I said, "Yes, probably." He said, "Wow, that is so cool." And I realized, oh, I'm so, you know, they find that so exciting. Whereas, you know, I grew up, yeah, of course everyone's a member of the church. Everyone around me, you know, and to an irritating degree, assuming that everyone is a member of the church. Mm-hmm. And I'm very glad that we've given them that perspective where they can appreciate the uniqueness of their own culture and be able to bring in the best of other cultures. You know, when they do country reports in school, every child does their country. Because it's less about learning. You don't need to learn about other countries. You know about all. You've been to all these other countries, and your best friends are from them. It's about the presentation skills and teaching about your country. Mm-hmm. And it's fascinating to watch these kids be so proud of their countries, and my son desperately trying to get out of doing America because America's boring. So, Mom, everybody knows about America because he's got the mindset that, you know, that everything else is so interesting. And I think that is a healthy place to start, because that's when you start to realize, you know, we started pointing out America has this, America has this. Oh, yeah. You know, you get so used to, you don't appreciate Utah until you move somewhere else.
7: Yeah, you take it for granted.
8: Utah? Wow, mountains and cowboys and Indians. Okay, not so much now, but yeah, cowboys, Indians. You know, my kids wear their cowboy outfits or their baseball uniforms on International Day because there's not really a good American costume to wear other than that. But
7: that's pretty American.
8: Yeah, we figured, all right, baseball, that's good.
7: Well, Olivia, we have just a few minutes left before we need to close out our program. But before we do, you've touched on this just a little bit already, but talk a little bit about how living in China has affected your appreciation for the gospel. And then if we could close out by you sharing your testimony, that'd be wonderful.
8: It was unexpected, the difference. That I didn't really think about that aspect of it when we moved, you know, and I didn't know what to expect when we first found that we were moving to China. We expected to be going to church in our house by ourselves. Mm. Or, you know, we didn't expect to have. And we have a huge branch. It's a branch only in name, I think, because of the way it works with the government. But we have, I think it's 130 people in our branch. Hmm. And it was really interesting. I came from a ward that I was not overly fond of. And so I really wasn't sure what to expect there. And I, you know, people said, oh, the church is so close and you'll make all these friends and all of the members are best friends. And I thought, oh no, I don't want to move to China to live in Utah. You know, I don't want to, but it was a very amazing experience to me because these people are mostly foreign service members who have lived all over the world. You know, we're boring old, only lived in China. They've lived in 5 or 7 countries. Mm. And the perspective on the gospel that you get with people who understand that, who understand how the gospel works all over the world, and who have lived every aspect of the gospel in so many different ways, and who have gone to church with 4 people, and have gone to church where they don't speak the language for a year, and you start to focus in on the core issues that are really important, and you can separate out gospel from culture, you can separate out because I think, you know, that does get very mixed up, especially in Utah, but all over, you know, those things can get intertwined. And when you start to pull those apart and you realize, you know, my Swedish friend who sees things so differently than I do, and my friend who is who is Western but was raised in communist China as mm-hmm. a member of the Communist Party, have incredibly unique experiences to share and perspectives on the gospel. And my testimony has really grown so strong on things that I had never even thought about, aspects of the gospel that I had never thought about, and the way it really is true for everyone, and that there is truth in there for every culture, for every place that you're coming from. Mm-hmm. And though we might have vastly different answers to the questions that people pose in Relief Society, they are all correct answers. And that the value of those perspectives in strengthening my testimony has been really amazing. And I think my children are asking questions that I never dreamed of asking until I hit college, because they see this huge mix of religions and cultures, and they understand those things, and they're asking profound spiritual questions because they're so open to these things. And I watch their testimonies grow so strong at such a young age from this. And it's been very interesting to me. You know, my son, when he was 8 years old, right after he got baptized, said, "Mom, how do we know God is God?" And mm-hmm. I just thought, okay, so I got to break out the college philosophy books and the C.S. Lewis. You know, I mean, these are profound questions, and we can have these very long discussions and build testimonies and have those hard questions asked at an early age so that they don't shock you when they hit you at mm-hmm. 18 in college. Oh, how do we know God is God? How do we know that this stuff is true? Mm-hmm. And
7: ask them when the simple faith of a child can help those questions be answered.
8: And the ability to see the other perspectives strengthening yours instead mm-hmm. of other perspectives attacking you. You know, I think when you get old enough, you can see any question as attacking what you believe. And I think my children have been able to gain the ability to see questions as a very valuable tool in strengthening their testimony. Mm-hmm. How do we know that God is God? How do we know that these things that we're learning are true? Mm-hmm. And just the fundamental questions become so much more important when you're in this environment and when you are out in the thick of it, I think. Mm-hmm. And just the idea that your religion is limited obviously immediately makes it more valuable to you. You realize how important it is and how much you value it when you realize that it might be gone, you know, at any moment. Mm-hmm. And that's a very strong motivator to me to make sure that I understand and that if I couldn't go to church, that I would remain strong in the gospel. And it absolutely has done that for me. And I do have a very strong testimony that this gospel is the truth and that it offers truth to everyone in the world in a way that they can understand it. And if we, the more that we open up as a church, the more important it becomes that we understand that difference, the difference between what the gospel offers and what the culture offers. And I think mm-hmm. it's been very fun for me to watch the church doing that and to watch it figuring those things out in my branch right in front of me. Well, why do we do it that way? Well, why do we do it that way? You know, we have members asking who have joined the church just recently from foreign countries saying, but why is it important that we do that? Oh, why is that important? I don't know. And you have to think those things through. And sometimes it's not important. And sometimes, oh, well, this is why that's important. Mm-hmm. So it's been a very, very testimony strengthening and valuable experience for me.
7: Mm, wonderful. Olivia, thank you so much for being with us today on Why I Believe. You've just given a wonderful, unique perspective about your experience in China.
8: Thanks.
7: It's been great to have you here with us.
8: Thanks. It's been fun.
7: Olivia Mickle has been our guest today on Why I Believe.

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1: Tali'i used her talents to share the gospel by Ryan W. Salzgiver, Church History Department. Like Tali'i, each of us can find ways to serve others, teach the gospel, and stand up for our beliefs. In May 1844, Tali'i and her husband, Nobota, invited Addison Pratt, a Latter-day Saint missionary from the United States, to live in their home on the Pacific island of Tubuai. Tali'i and Nobota tutored Elder Pratt in their language and taught him how they lived on the island. They provided him with shelter and food, and Tali'i even cared for his clothing. Many curious people visited Elder Pratt at Tali'i and Nobota's home. Tali'i and Nobota listened as he interpreted scriptures, taught gospel concepts, and gave blessings. Tali'i saw several people healed by priesthood blessings and began bringing anyone she knew who was sick to Elder Pratt to be blessed. Tali'i and Nobota were among the first Tubuaians to join the church. They became Elder Pratt's closest friends there and helped him preach the gospel. Tali'i translated Latter-day Saint hymns and scriptures.

0: several were soon baptized. Later, when Protestant missionaries came to Tubuai to rebuke the people who had joined the church, Tali'i stood up to them and maintained the point from Scripture so well that they could not refute it. Tali'i and Nabota were committed to sharing the gospel and supporting the missionaries. They traveled with Elder Pratt and other missionaries as they preached throughout the islands. In each place, Tali'i taught others her songs, provided food and support for her neighbors, and brought the sick to the missionaries to be blessed. You can read more about Tali'i's service in the digital version of this issue or in the Global History of French Polynesia in the Gospel Library. Read by Amanda Saria.
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4: Now presenting President Dallin H. Oaks, speaking in the Saturday morning session of the 190th Semi-Annual General Conference of the Church of Jesus Christ of Latter-day Saints, October 2020.
5: The Lord's teachings are for eternity and for all of God's children. In this message, I will give some examples from the United States, but the principles I teach are applicable everywhere. We live in a time of anger and hatred in political relationships and policies. We felt it this summer, where some went beyond peaceful protests and engaged in destructive behavior. We feel it in some current campaigns for public offices. Unfortunately, some of this has even spilled over into political statements and unkind references in our church meetings. In a democratic government, we will always have differences over proposed candidates and policies. However, as followers of Christ, we must forego the anger and hatred with which political choices are debated or denounced in many settings. Here's one of our Savior's teachings, probably well known but rarely practiced. Ye have heard that it hath been said, thou shalt love thy neighbor and hate thine enemy. But I say unto you, love your enemies, bless them that curse you, do good to them that hate you, and pray for them which despitefully use you and persecute you. For generations, Jews had been taught to hate their enemies, and they were then suffering under the domination and cruelties of Roman occupation. Yet Jesus taught them, love your enemies and do good to them that despitefully use you. What revolutionary teachings for personal and political relationships. But that is still what our Savior commands. In the Book of Mormon, we read, for verily, verily, I say unto you, he that hath the spirit of contention is not of me, but is of the devil, who is the father of contention. And he stirreth up the hearts of men to contend with anger one with another. Loving our enemies and our adversaries is not easy. Most of us have not reached that stage of love and forgiveness, President Hinckley observed, adding, it requires a self-discipline almost greater than we are capable of. But it must be essential, for it is part of the Savior's two great commandments, to love the Lord thy God and to love thy neighbor as thyself. And it must be possible, for he also taught, ask and it shall be given you, seek and ye shall find. How do we keep these divine commandments in a world where we are also subject to the laws of man? Fortunately, we have the Savior's own example of how to balance his eternal laws with the practicalities of man-made laws.

laws. When adversaries sought to trap him with a question about whether Jews should pay taxes to Rome, he pointed to the image of Caesar on their coins and declared, "Render therefore unto Caesar the things which be Caesar's, and unto God the things which be God's." So, we are to follow the laws of men, render unto Caesar, to live peacefully under civil authority, and we follow the laws of God toward our eternal destination. But how do we do this? Especially, how do we learn to love our adversaries and our enemies? The Savior's teaching not to contend with anger is a good first step. The devil is the father of contention, and it is he who tempts men to contend with anger. He promotes enmity and hateful relationships among individuals and within groups. President Thomas F. Monson taught that anger is Satan's tool, for to be angry is to yield to the influence of Satan. No one can make us angry. It is our choice. End of quote. Anger is the way to division and enmity. We move toward loving our adversaries when we avoid anger and hostility toward those with whom we disagree. It also helps if we are even willing to learn from them. Among other ways to develop the power to love others is the simple method described in a long-ago musical. When we are trying to understand and relate to people of a different culture, we should try getting to know them. In countless circumstances, strangers, suspicion, or even hostility give way to friendship or even love when personal contacts produce understanding and mutual respect. An even greater help in learning to love our adversaries and our enemies is to seek to understand the power of love. Here are three of many prophetic teachings about this. The prophet Joseph Smith taught that it is a time-honored adage that love begets love. Let us pour forth love, show forth our kindness unto all mankind. End of quote. President Howard W. Hunter taught, quote, "The world in which we live would benefit greatly if men and women everywhere would exercise the pure love of Christ, which is kind, meek, and lowly. It is without envy or pride. It seeks nothing in return. It has no place for bigotry, hatred, or violence. It encourages diverse people to live together in Christian love, regardless of religious belief, race, nationality, financial standing, education, or culture." End of quote. And President Russell M. Nelson has urged us to, quote, "expand our circle of love to embrace the whole human family." End of quote. An essential part of loving our enemies is to render unto Caesar by keeping the laws of our various countries. Though Jesus' teachings were revolutionary, he did not teach revolution or lawbreaking. He taught a better way. Modern revelation teaches the same, quote, "Let no man break the laws of the land, for he that keepeth the laws of God hath no need to break the laws of the land. Wherefore, be subject to the powers that be." End of quote. And our article of faith, written by the prophet Joseph Smith, after the early saints had suffered severe persecution from Missouri officials, declares, quote, "We believe in being subject to kings, presidents, rulers, and magistrates, in obeying, honoring, and sustaining the law," end of quote. This does not mean that we agree with all that is done with the force of law. It means that we obey
the current law and use peaceful means to change it. It also means that we peacefully accept the results of elections. We will not participate in the violence threatened by those disappointed with the outcome. In a democratic society, we always have the opportunity and the duty to persist peacefully until the next election. The Savior's teaching to love our enemies is based on the reality that all mortals are beloved children of God. That eternal principle and some basic principles of law were tested in the recent protests in many American cities. At one extreme, some seem to have forgotten that the First Amendment to the United States Constitution guarantees the right of the people peaceably to assemble and to petition the government for the redress of grievances. That is the authorized way to raise public awareness and to focus on injustices in the content or administration of the laws. And there have been injustices in public actions and in our personal attitudes. We have had racism and related grievances. In a persuasive personal essay, the Reverend Teresa A. Deer of the National Association for the Advancement of Colored People has reminded us that, quote, racism thrives on hatred, oppression, passivity, indifference, and silence, end of quote. As citizens and as members of the Church of Jesus Christ of Latter-day Saints, we must do better to help root out racism. At the other extreme, a minority of participants and supporters of these protests and the illegal acts that followed them seem to have forgotten that the protests protected by the Constitution are peaceful protests. Protesters have no right to destroy, deface, or steal property, or to undermine the government's legitimate police powers. The Constitution and laws contain no invitation to revolution or anarchy. All of us, police, protesters, supporters, and spectators, should understand the limits of our rights and the importance of our duties to stay within the boundaries of existing law. Abraham Lincoln was right when he said, "There is no grievance that is a fit object of redress by mob law." Redress of grievances by mobs is redress by illegal means. That is anarchy, a condition that has no effective governance and no formal police, which undermines rather than protects individual rights. One reason the recent protests in the United States were shocking to so many was that the hostilities and illegalities felt among different ethnicities in other nations should not be felt in the United States. This country should be better in eliminating racism, not only against Black Americans, who were most visible in the recent protests, but also against Latinos, Asians, and other groups. This nation's history of racism is not a happy one, and we must do better. The United States was founded by immigrants of different nationalities and different ethnicities. Its unifying purpose was not to establish a particular religion or to perpetuate any of the diverse cultures or tribal loyalties of the old countries. Our founding generation sought to be unified by a new constitution and laws. That is not to say that our unifying documents or the then current understanding of their meanings were perfect. The history of the first two centuries of the United States showed the need for many refinements, such as voting rights for women and, particularly, the abolition of slavery, including laws to assure that those who had been enslaved would have all the conditions of freedom.
Two Yale University scholars recently reminded